0: Good. We better keep on this one. You go down to the morgue this afternoon and get all the dope you can.
1: Just a minute.
2: Yes?
1: Is Miss Graham in, please?
2: Why, no. Miss Graham doesn't live here anymore.
1: Really?
2: Oh, she moved yesterday.
1: That's strange. We sort of made a date for this afternoon. I'm Joan Stafford. I work at the branch library around on Cliff Street.
2: Oh, yes. Miss Graham used to speak of you.
1: But we made a date 2 days ago to go to the museum today. It's my day off.
2: Well, she left rather suddenly.
1: Well, anything wrong?
2: Not that I know of. There certainly wasn't any trouble between Miss Graham and my husband and me. She boarded here for over a year. Mr. Webster, that's my husband, was saying just last night that the house feels sort of lonely without her.
1: But did she leave a forwarding address?
2: No. She didn't tell us she was leaving. Just up and left while my husband and I were downtown shopping in the afternoon. I suspect she may have gotten homesick or something. She has relatives upstate, you know.
1: No, I didn't know. Well, Miss Webster, if you hear from her, please call me at the library.
2: I'll be glad to. I'll get in touch with you right away.
0: Homicide, Solomon.
3: Ted Hayward, Harry.
0: Yeah, Ted, what'd you find out?
3: The medical examiner verified the report on death by strangulation, and he had his dental man work up a chart on the victim's teeth.
0: All right, see that the information circulated to all dentists in the area so they can compare fillings, missing teeth, any other details with their files.
3: Will do. And they've worked up a description of her, which we're giving to the reporters.
0: Good. Have you had the artist do a sketch on the woman?
3: Yeah, he's finishing it up right now.
0: As soon as he's done, Tad, have it photocopied and sent out to the papers along with the written description. Did you find anything worthwhile in the trunk?
3: Newspapers have been stuffed all around the body, but no subscriber names on them.
0: Any unusual publications? Out-of-town papers, fraternal, or business firm newsheets?
3: No, all run-of-the-mill dailies and throwaways, which could have been delivered to thousands of people.
0: Did you check the waybill for a return address?
3: Yeah. The sender's name was given as John Smith. I ran down the return address, but it turned out to be a vacant lot.
0: Yeah, that figures. Any leads on the trunk itself?
3: I checked with the manufacturer. They quit making that type of steamer trunk 25 years ago. I've also got missing persons alerted. They'll let us know if they get a call on anyone coming close to fitting the description.
0: Well, that's good work, Ted. I guess for now all we can do is wait to see if the description and the sketch in the newspapers uncover anything.
3: Guess so. The evening papers will hit the stands with them late this afternoon.
0: Okay. I'll talk to you later.
3: Right.
2: Oh, it's you, Miss Stafford.
1: Well, I'm sorry to bother you at this hour. I suppose you're getting dinner ready?
2: It's on the stove. What can I do for you?
1: Well, I'm terribly worried. Have you seen this evening's paper?
2: Why, no. Come in, won't you?
1: Oh, thanks.
2: Why are you so worried, Miss Stafford?
1: Well, look, here on the front page, it's a sketch of a murder victim, an elderly woman. Looks a lot like Miss Graham.
2: Well, yes, in a way.
1: Well, it's even got the mole on her cheek.
2: Well, now, that is a coincidence.
1: I think it's more than a coincidence.
2: Does the article say how long she's been dead?
1: 24 hours, approximately.
2: Well, then, it couldn't be, Miss Graham. We had a postcard from her this morning. I was right. She is upstate visiting her relatives.
1: Could I see the card, please? Oh, now, it's not that I doubt your word, you understand. It's just that, well, somebody may have killed her and sent the postcard to throw the authorities off the track.
2: Oh, heavens. I never thought of that. Certainly you may see it. It should be right on this desk someplace.
1: In any case, I think we should get in touch with the police.
2: Really?
1: Mm-hmm.
2: Wait, maybe it's in this drawer.
1: If I may use your phone, Miss Webster, I'll call the police myself.
2: I don't think you will, Miss Stafford.
1: Well, why not? I've got... What's that gun for?
2: It's in case you do anything foolish. You're going to stay here until my husband returns. We can discuss this with him. I'm sure he will have something definite in mind. Very definite.
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6: Project Hope is reaching out, bringing hope to more countries around the world this year than ever before. Newest addition to Hope's international programs is Ethiopia, where Project Hope's doctors, nurses, and other medical specialists will be working side by side with Ethiopians, teaching while they treat. Since 1960, Hope has trained more than 7,000 physicians, dentists, nurses, and other healthcare personnel, has helped establish new schools of nursing, dentistry, and physical therapy in several countries, and assisted in the development of hospitals, teaching institutions, and public health services. Hope's work has been heralded by heads of many nations, its services requested by many, many more.

0: Martha?
1: I'm in here, Alfred.
0: Oh, hello, my dear. Something smells good.
1: Leg of lamb.
0: Now, I suppose you'll scold me because I'm late for dinner and everything's overdone.
1: Through all the years of our marriage, I've never scolded you. You know that.
0: Yes, I know. You're pretty special.
1: We've got company.
0: Company? Where?
1: In the basement. It's the young librarian Miss Graham used to speak of so kindly. Works at the branch on Cliff Street.
0: Oh, yes, I sort of recall. But why is she here?
1: She saw a sketch of Miss Graham in the evening paper.
0: Oh, of course. I wasn't going to tell you about them finding the body until after dinner. I didn't want you to be upset.
1: You're always so considerate, Alfred.
0: Why is the young lady in the basement?
1: Well, she wanted to go to the police.
0: And you detained her?
1: Yes. I tied her wrists and gagged her.
0: Good girl. Well, let's go down and pay her a visit.
1: Very well. Watch those stairs, Alfred. Wait just a second. I'll snap on the switch. Mm. There. She's right over there near the furnace.
0: Oh, it's too bad she's been so foolish. She's a comely young thing.
1: I told her we might discuss this with you. Do you want me to remove the gag?
0: Oh, no, dear. I have nothing to say to her. Except that I am sorry she forced us to take this action.
1: Do you want the gun?
0: No. Cutting off her windpipe is every bit as final and a lot less noisy.
1: Oh, Alfred, you have such big, beautiful, strong hands.
2: Got a minute, Harry?
3: No, not really, but I'll find one. Anything to get a break from this paperwork.
2: Oh, I know the feeling, believe me. I wanted to tell you that I just came from missing persons.
3: Anything on the old lady?
2: No, but I picked up something that might be a lead.
3: What's that?
2: They got a report this morning on a young woman who's been missing for 2 days. Name's Joan Stafford. There might be a tie-in.
3: Oh.
2: She lives at a woman's club downtown, and the club manager was the one who reported her missing.
3: Did you talk with him?
2: On the phone. He told me that on the day he last saw her, she'd bought a paper at the stand in the club lobby.
3: 2 days ago?
2: Yeah.
3: That'd be the day they found the body in the trunk.
2: Right. Well, when she looked on the front page, she became very agitated, said something to the manager about thinking the picture was of someone she knew. She told him the woman used to visit the library quite often.
3: Library?
2: She works at the branch on Cliff Street.
3: I think you ought to see what you can find out at the library.
2: Now?
3: Well, the sooner the better.
2: Oh, can't. I'm doing court in 20 minutes. Witness on that fur heist, the one in which they did that punch job on the storage vault.
3: Oh, yeah. I forgot that was coming up today. Well, as I said, anything to get a break from this paperwork. I'll run out there myself.
1: My, you're home early, Alfred, dear.
0: Well, I managed to clean up my business, so I thought I might as well call it a day. Martha, I sold every piece of Miss Graham's jewelry.
1: Oh, how nice. Did you get as much as you expected?
0: More. Some of those rings of hers were better pieces than we'd thought.
1: Oh, she had excellent taste.
0: For which we can be extremely thankful.
1: Anything more in the newspapers?
0: Well, only that the police admit they are completely baffled.
1: Oh, how wonderful. After all the trouble we've gone to, it'd be a shame to have anything go wrong.
0: Yes. And getting rid of that Stafford girl was an excellent precaution. She could have made it very unpleasant for us, to say the least.
1: What are we going to do with the body? We don't dare run the risk of having anyone see another trunk leaving the house. We're just lucky no one noticed the last one.
0: You're quite right, my dear. I was thinking about the problem on the way home, and I believe I have the perfect solution.
1: What's that?
0: I can take up a section of the basement floor, and we'll tuck her away all nice and cozy.
1: Oh, that sounds like a very good idea.
0: I should be able to finish the job fairly quickly. I'll work this afternoon and tonight, and by tomorrow evening we can relax.
1: And we won't even have to leave town. We'll just stay on, enjoy life's little pleasures until we've spent the nest egg Miss Graham sent our way.
0: Dear Miss Graham.
1: Then when our finances get low, we'll take in another boarder.
0: Right, my dear. Well, I'll get busy right away. I'll drive over to that building supply place immediately and get some concrete mix.
4: 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And Ford feels that if you compare mid-size cars, you will choose Ford Torino. Take operating economy. Torino offers gas-saving steel-belted radial ply tires standard, runs on regular gas, and has a 26.5-gallon fuel tank. That's 20% more capacity than its leading sales competitor. And compare some scheduled maintenance costs. You'll find that in the course of 50,000 miles, compared to its closest sales competitor, Torino's chassis is scheduled to be lubricated only once to their 8 times. Spark plugs are scheduled to be replaced only half as often. Everyone says compare. Ford says compare not only the cars, but the total cost of owning a car.
5: The closer you look, the better we look.
6: Ted Brown here with the new seekers for Johnny Horizon 76.

Let's put our power to work. Plant a tree. Pretty up a neighborhood. Get involved. Let's clean up America for our 200th birthday. Can you dig it? You can. Write Johnny Horizon 76, Washington.

0: think this is it, Harry?
1: Yeah, I talked to the head librarian at the branch. Now, the Stafford girl hasn't shown up there either for 2 days. The day she disappeared was her regular day off. I told the librarian about the girl buying the newspaper and saying she thought she knew the trunk murder victim.
2: Did you show her the sketch?
1: Yeah, she hadn't seen it in the newspaper. Said the face looked familiar and might very well be the woman who used to come in and chat with Miss Stafford. It ties in, too, in that the woman she identified as a Miss Graham hasn't been in since the day before Miss Stafford disappeared.
2: And you got the Graham woman's address from the librarian?
1: Yes. Miss Stafford kept a pocket address book in her desk. And the librarian looked it up for me.
2: Here's Walter Road coming up.
1: Look for number 11920. Should be one of those older, large places.
2: There it is.
1: The librarian said they took in boarders. Miss Graham was one of them. Okay.
2: I'll get the bell.
1: How do you do?
3: Hello. May I help you?
1: Yes, we're looking for a Miss Graham. Does she live here?
3: She did, up to a few days ago.
1: Have you any idea where we might find her?
3: I'm afraid not. She left without leaving a forwarding address.
1: Are you the owner of this house?
3: Yes. My husband and I own it. I'm Mrs. Webster.
1: Mrs. Webster, my name is Harry Solomon. The police department has assigned me to investigate the disappearance of Miss Graham. This is my partner, Officer Tad Hayward. May we come in?
3: Of course. Please do.
1: We'd just like a few minutes of your time, if you don't mind, to ask some questions.
3: Come right into the parlor.
1: Thank you.
3: Oh, be seated and make yourselves comfortable. Now then, what would you like to ask me? Has Miss Graham done something against the law?
1: No, but we think she
4: you
1: may have...
4: Did somebody come in, Martha?
3: Yes, dear. That's my husband.
4: Yeah, who is it?
5: Oh, I'm sorry, gentlemen. Please excuse my appearance. I've been puttering around down in the basement.
3: These gentlemen are from the police department, dear.
5: Oh, something wrong?
1: The body of a woman was found in a trunk down at the express terminal a few days ago, and we're of the opinion it's the body of Miss Graham.
5: Great God, I...
3: Oh, heavens, really? Oh, how awful.
1: You say Miss Graham left without leaving a forwarding address.
5: That's right, and she boarded here for over a year.
2: Why did she leave here, Mrs. Webster?
3: I believe she went to visit relatives upstate.
5: Cousins, I think they were.
3: What makes you think the body in the trunk was that of Miss Graham?
1: Well, several things, Mrs. Webster. By the way, may I take a look at your basement?
5: Well, now, we're willing to cooperate with the police at any time, sir, but for you to snoop through our home without a search warrant's highly unethical, isn't it?
2: We can go downtown and bring one back, you know.
5: Well, I don't... Why are you so interested in the basement, officers?
1: Because we're also investigating the disappearance of Miss Joan Stafford, a friend of Miss Graham's. She may have shed some light on the fate of Miss Graham, but unfortunately, she doesn't seem to be around to do so.
5: What does our basement have to do with that?
1: I'll put it to you this way, Mr. Webster. If you can give me a satisfactory explanation for that fresh cement on your trouser cuff, I just might overlook your basement. Otherwise...
2: Get him, Martha!
6: Look out, Harry!
1: Stay where you are.
7: I've...
1: Not quite fast enough, Mrs. Webster. Thanks, Tad. That was a nice kick to the wrist. Get the cuffs on them. You know something, Tad?
2: What?
1: I won't mind doing the paperwork on these two. Fact is, I'd like to bury them in it.

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1: A Trunk Full of Trouble is an original radio drama adapted by Glenn Hall Taylor. Monty Markham was heard as Harry Solomon. 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
8: High above the windy blue skies of Earth, slowly rotating at the edge of deep space, is the Arthur C. Clarke Astronomical Observatory, Starlab. Last week's episode continued with an attack on Starlab by an alien ship commanded by Stygos, High Priest of the Trell, a race of bloodless shadow beings searching for their lost symbol of redemption, an ancient black crystal gargoyle.
9: Gnarl is his rifle.

0: Suddenly, a burst of color erupts from the screen displaying the alien ship. Filaments of sub-zero lightning lash out and curl around Mora, freezing her in a painful web of cold, crawling electricity. When the lashing ribbons of lightning finally release her, Mora staggers back and falls.
1: Your blindness is just a warning, Mora. How long it lasts depends upon how soon you tell me where Gnarl is.
0: But before Stygos can press his attack, a new image appears on a second scanner screen.
2: What is it?
3: Magnify it, Sherry.
2: My God. It's a city. A floating city.
4: This is Dr. Mora Cassidy. Would you please identify yourself?
5: We are the Deodogs, Mora. And we inhabit the star city of Imbria. I am Phaedra, Sky Priestess of the Before Time. We know your machine has experienced an encounter with the Trell. Did Stygos harm you?
4: Yes, he did. I'm blind.
5: Then it will be my pleasure to restore your sight. We have no vehicles of our own, so transport yourself here to Imbria. A projection of light will guide you.
0: Meanwhile, at the International Space Authority Laboratory on Earth, ISA Commissioner White and Julian Benedict, head of the World Council's Experimental Weapons Section, are at odds over which of their two organizations should have possession of the Trell statue.
6: You know what this is, Matthew? It's a World Council directive signed by the Secretary, ordering you to release the statue to my section.
7: Can I see that directive? Thanks. You'll have to excuse me now, Julian. I have things to do. And stay away from my people. I've already given them orders not to cooperate with you. As far as you're concerned, I'm the ISA, and this is between us.
6: What is this, Matthew? Some kind of conspiracy?
7: Yes, it is, Julian. A conspiracy of my values against yours.
0: Half an hour later, Commissioner White boards an ISA priority shuttle and blasts off for Starlab. Meanwhile, the Trell ship, guided by an earlier radio transmission from the giant space station, enters Earth's atmosphere and moves toward the ISA laboratory.
8: I sense that you are restless, Gnarl. But be patient. Your deliverance is at hand.
0: And now, Lightstorm, the conclusion of the ISA conspiracy on Alien Worlds.

0: Where are we now, buddy? How close?
1: We're 1,700 meters away, Mora. There's the beam, bright and beautiful.
2: Who is with you, Mora?
0: Three friends, John, Buddy, and Diana.
2: Who is your pilot?
3: I am Phaedra, but John...
2: Just a moment. John, our scan tracings indicate that your propellant emits a lethal mist. Will you please terminate your engines? Our atmosphere is delicate.
3: If I shut down the thrusters, we won't be able to maneuver.
2: The light will control your vehicle and guide it safely down.
3: All right. Shut them down, buddy.
4: World Council Communications to ISA.
5: This is the ISA. Go ahead.
4: Is Mr. Julian Benedict still there? Secretary Stone is returning his call.
5: Yes, he is. He's in the laboratory complex. Stand by, please. Mr. Benedict, I have Secretary Stone on the line.
6: I'd like to speak to him privately, if that's possible.
5: Conference room 6 is empty.
6: Thank you.
7: Mr. Secretary, Commissioner White ignored your directive, tore it up, as a matter of fact.
8: Well, if I had his sense of ethics, I probably would have done the same.
7: What do you mean?
8: I've had some serious second thoughts about this whole thing, Julian. I think we'll let the matter of the statue rest until the President and Vice President get back from Draconia.
7: But, Mr. Secretary...
8: Was there anything else, Julian?
7: No, sir. Thank you. You can let it rest if you want to, but I can't.
9: Julian Benedict, a man slowly becoming obsolete in a universe that will soon have no use for his services. A weapons maker on the verge of taking his first desperate step in

0: Alien Worlds continues. Julian Benedict sits alone in conference room 6 at the ISA Earth Laboratory, silent, sad, filled with resentment. The experimental weapons section he heads up is being phased out by the World Council. An attempt to gain control of the Trell statue and use its energy in a final desperate attempt to prove his usefulness has failed.
1: Damn!
2: It seems your political system has little use for you, Julian Benedict.
3: Who's there?
2: I am Stygos, High Priest of the Trell.
3: What are you doing on this channel? It's a top priority frequency.
2: We have access to whatever frequencies we choose.
3: Where are you?
2: Hiding in the darkness above.
3: How did your ship get past our defense scanners?
2: That's of no importance now.
3: What is then? What do you want?
2: What do you want? The icon of Gnarl.
3: Is it yours?
2: 10,000 millennia passed. Our planet was visited by a nameless race of darkling beings with magnificent wings and eyes of fire. We were without intellect then. Nothing more than restless shadows, hiding in the sea, crawling out at night to feed off the night mists. The Darkling Priest gave us the gift of Gnarl, and through him flowed the powers of redemption that transformed us. Then, a nomadic stealer ship came down from the air and took Gnarl away, thinking he was a construct of a precious gem called Nightstone. We know now that the stealer ship malfunctioned, causing it to impact on your moon. The violators built a dome as protection from the lunar cold, but they made the mistake of taking Gnarl into the shelter with them.
3: How did you know he'd been found?
2: Our parsec scanners have been probing the universe for centuries. Do you have access to Gnarl?
3: Why don't you just take him?
2: That was our intention. But now we know the chamber that imprisons him is small. If we destroy it, Gnarl may be harmed.
3: Suppose I do have access to Gnarl. So what?
2: Free him, and I'll give you the secret of his power.
3: It'll take time.
2: I understand.
4: ISA Communications.
3: Please put me through to the Security Bureau in my section.
4: Right away, Mr. Benedict. Security.
3: This is Julian Benedict. Find Major Ripley and tell him to meet me in my office in 15 minutes.
5: Sound out of control. This is ISA Priority Shuttle 1 requesting docking coordinates.
6: Roger, Shuttle 1. What's your ETA?
5: 10 minutes, 30 seconds.
6: 10 plus 30. Roger. Your coordinates are Niger 60 at subvector 448, docking bay 9.
5: Roger.
7: Well, Jerry, this is Commissioner White. Is Mara there?
6: Mara? No. Didn't she talk to you?
7: Well, it was a short conversation.
6: An alien ship attacked us about an hour ago. Mara was blinded.
7: Blinded? Well, how is she?
6: I don't know. She's not here.
7: Where is she?
6: On Imbria, the Teton city that's floating just about 2 kilometers off Starlab.

0: Welcome to Imbria, Mora. Phaedra,
1: you don't know how glad I am to be here.
0: I'm Diana, Phaedra. This is John.
2: Phaedra?
0: And this is Buddy.
2: Wow.
0: Are you ready, Mora?
1: Yes, I am. You can't imagine what it's like being blind.
0: Yes, I can, Mora. I'm blind.
2: Wow.
1: Oh, I'm sorry.
0: All dear Toms are blind. It's our legacy.
3: But how can you see us? How did you manage to build this city?
0: I sense you as clearly as if I had sight, Diana. And as for Imbria, it was dreamed into existence.
2: Dreamed? No. When?
0: During the final century of the before time, an age of radiance unified the minds of all dear tongues and transformed us into Shiva, the dreamer who never awakes.
2: When did this age of radiance end?
0: It ended with the coming of the Trell. They burned our fields and forests with terrible fire weapons. They suffocated our cities and canals with poison mist. 2,000 legions of Trell warriors. And before they went away, they blinded all of us.
1: Oh, Phaedra. Why did they do that?
0: The icon of their god had been stolen. They were angry.
2: That damn statue again. Did they think you'd taken it?
0: No. We were made to suffer their rage because we represented everything Gnarl had taught them to hate.
2: Why didn't they destroy this city?
0: It was orbiting behind one of our moons. Those of us who survived the Trell invasion came here when we realized we'd never be able to rebuild our planet.
1: Not even by dreaming?
0: A dream can't always change what is, Mora. But it can create what isn't.

0: RSA control to Starlab.
1: Starlab, go ahead.
0: Has Commissioner White arrived yet? It's urgent.
2: I'm right here. What's the problem?
0: A security police unit from the experimental weapons section is in the laboratory. They say they have orders to take the statue.
2: Damn it, Julian. Who's the officer in charge?
0: Major Ripley.
2: Call the lab. Tell Ripley if he doesn't want to spend the next 10 years in Jastro prison, he'd better talk to me.
3: Where are we, Phaedra?
4: The synergy chamber.
3: Who else is here?
4: Hold out your hands.
3: Oh, who are you?
4: This is Aleph, the Avatar of Imbria.
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3: Hello.
5: There's a recliner in front of you, Mora. Turn and lie down on it. I'm going to place 3 small synergy prisms on your forehead now.
3: Oh, it's so warm.
5: In a moment, you'll hear the sound of a sky mantra, the music we use to heal those outside the dream. When the music begins, think only of your eyes and how they looked out upon the various dimensions of your life.

0: were surrounded by clouds. It's sensual. I see my... Daddy! Daddy! My God! I...
1: What's going on? Mora, Mora, what happened?
0: I can see! I can see!
1: Thank God. When we heard you scream, we didn't know what to think.
0: No, I wasn't afraid, but everything was so beautiful. It was just so beautiful. Oh, I thought I died.
2: Alien Worlds will continue. If you would like to make direct contact with Alien Worlds, get a pencil and paper ready, and I'll have our star system coordinates for you at the end of the program. Alien Worlds continues. Deep within the star city of Imbria, Mora lies sleeping, exhausted by the Diatan Sky Mantra ritual, which has not only restored her sight, but for one fantastic moment has opened her mind to eternity. Meanwhile, Aleph has led John and Buddy back to the Starlab shuttle, which sits on an illuminated white crystal platform in the center of Imbria. Inside the shuttle, John contacts Commissioner White on Starlab and learns what is taking place at the ISA laboratory on Earth.
3: How did you find out about Stygos and Benedict, Commissioner?
4: An ISA communications technician was filing the lab's hourly intercom recordings and came across their conversation.
3: Well, where's Benedict now?
4: An ISA security unit arrested him 15 minutes ago. Ripley, too.
3: What's the present situation?
4: Well, Stygos will probably move against the laboratory when he doesn't hear from Benedict again.
3: John, stand by, Commissioner.
5: Yes, what is it, Aleph?
6: The vault where Narl is. Do you know its precise latitude and longitude?
5: Commissioner White does. Why?
6: We're going to take possession of Narl before Stygos does.
3: How are you feeling?
7: I feel wonderful. What's going on? Why are you two wearing your pressure suits?
5: Well, we just talked to Commissioner White. Stygos is about that far away from attacking the ISA lab. We're going down for the statue.
7: He'll never make it in time. Earth's an hour away by shuttle.
3: We're not going by shuttle. We're going by light. Teleportation.
6: Buddy, secure your helmets.
8: This isn't going to hurt, is it?
6: I think you'll find it a rather pleasant experience, buddy. Adrian, lower the cylinders.
9: The dematerialization thresholds have integrated, Aleph.
6: Purge the cylinders.
8: It really happened, Skipper. We're here. God, this thing is heavy. Come on, let's get a harness around it so we can pick it up. Okay, let's pick it up. Here we go.
6: Raise the cylinders, Phaedra.
7: Where is it?
8: What happened? Where's the statue?
10: Oh, no. We lost it.
6: Phaedra.
9: Narl was too powerful. He rejected the translocation process just beyond the Earth's atmosphere.
11: Stygos. Stygos. Narl is free. A Diatan translocation beam tried to take him. But he escaped. No. Take him aboard and bring him to me. Then set a course for Imbria.
12: Mm-hmm.
9: Krell ship is at 90 parspans and closing, Aelith. The scan tracers acknowledge that Gnarl is aboard.
7: What can we do, Aelith?
6: Begin the lightstorm cycle, Phaedra.
3: What's going on?
6: Imbria is now being enclosed by an aurora sphere of ionized winds, invisible to the Krell sensors. As their ship penetrates this enclosure, their force field will be temporarily neutralized. At that moment, Phaedra will flood the aurora sphere with liquid light. The ensuing photon storm will destroy them.
9: The Krell ship is now 10 power spans and closing. 5 power spans and closing. Barrier penetration.
6: Phaedra, the liquid light injectors.

0: A blinding glance of light, a final scream, and the huge Trell insect ship convulses and disintegrates, its luminous fragments growing cold and dark as they pass like demon whispers into the deafening silence of the void.
1: Phaedra, are you going to guide us away from the city with another light projection?
2: Yeah, I'm really into riding light beams.
3: You may use your engines, John. We'll neutralize the exhaust vapors when we decontaminate the residue of the Trell ship.
1: Thank you, Phaedra.
4: Thank you for everything you're doing. Goodbye.
1: Well, goodbye, Phaedra. Goodbye. Goodbye, Alison.
3: Goodbye. Phaedra.
5: You didn't tell them, did you?
3: I saw no reason. If they knew that we alone survived the Trell invasion, and that our blindness makes the generation of life impossible, it would only make them sad. But we'll heal ourselves in time. And then perhaps, when we see them again, there will be more to the dream than just you and me.
0: As the Starlab shuttle rockets away from Imbria, the radiant Dream City slowly drifts away into a universe of stars and suns and secrets. Inside the city, a man and a woman, in search of the miraculous, moving through the invisible dimensions of time and space toward other, more distant celebrations. Lightstorm, the conclusion of the ISA conspiracy, was written by Ron Thompson. Our cast included Linda Gary, Chuck Olson, Bruce Philip Miller, and Corey Burton, with special guests Ernie Anderson, Robert W. Morgan, Olin Soule, Michael Rye, Rusi Taylor, Francis Bay, and Peter Leeds. Associate producer, Ron Thompson. Music director, Tom Rounds. Engineer, Stu Jacobs. Assistant to the producer, Roger Brossi. Alien Worlds was created, produced, and directed by Lee Hansen and is distributed by Watermark Incorporated. If you would like to make contact with the cast and crew of Alien Worlds, here's the address. Post Office Box 8170, Universal City, California, 91608. That's Post Office Box 8170, Universal City, California, 91608. Let us hear from you. And so, until again we meet, this is Roger Dressler, inviting you to join us soon for further adventures in

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0: down.
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0: once upon a time there was an engineer.
1: Choo-choo Charlie was his name, we hear.
0: He had an engine and he sure had fun. He used good and plenty candy to make his train run.
2: Charlie says, well, my good and plenty. Charlie says, really rings the bell. Charlie says, love my good and plenty. Don't know any other candy that I love so well.
3: Inside every Cape Plum, there's a nice clean stone asking to be let out. 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
4: The Diary of Fate. Fate plays no favorites. It could happen to you.
5: Book 701, page 327. Yes, here it is. The life record of Janice Bennett. A record in which you, Janice, although young and attractive, have left disappointment, heartache, and anger in your wake. For regardless of what it meant to others, you always took the easy way out for yourself. And now, for a brief moment, I, Fate, look ahead to an instant of crisis in your life.
6: But, Philip, why have you stopped?
7: We're at the head of the stairs, Aunt Claire.
6: Well, what of it? Philip, where's your arm? Philip, don't you hear me? Philip, where are you?
7: Right here, Aunt Claire.
6: Philip!

0: Janus Bennett chose the path of evil. But then I, fate, intervened. And because of a little thing, a broken pair of glasses, he soon will be condemned to death. But mark well the words, you who listen, for fate is not ruthless, not without purpose. In a moment, I will read again from the Diary of Fate.
1: In a moment, we'll unfold our story. But first, here is our announcer.

0: Bennett will find as others have found, that no mortal can compute the final result of little things. For they are the tools with which I work. Remember, Janice, how it all started? You stood near the rail of an ocean liner, carrying you from Cape Town, South Africa, to New York, when a little thing happened. A trivial thing destined to change the whole pattern of your life.
1: Pardon me, miss, but I believe this is yours.
2: What? Oh, were you speaking to me?
1: Yes, your handkerchief. It almost fell overboard. Here you are.
2: Oh, why, thank you very much.
1: Oh, it's a pleasure, I assure you. We sound just like something out of the gay 90s.
2: Well, how do you mean?
1: Oh, pretty girl dropped handkerchief. Obliging fellow picks it up and...
2: And I'm much too modern to pull an old trick like that. Believe me, I didn't realize I dropped it.
1: Well, accident or not, it was still very effective. You see, if you hadn't dropped it, I'd never have met you and learned your name.
2: All right, you win. I'm Janice.
1: And I'm Philip Kirby.
2: Now we're not strangers anymore.
1: No. Matter of fact, I think we're going to be friends. Very close friends.
0: Yes, Janice, it was a little thing. A handkerchief that you really had dropped by accident. So common a thing that you joked about it. And because of that, you met the handsome, suave Philip Kirby, traveling to Boston with his invalid sister. Before he left, he made an appointment with you for cocktails. 2 hours later, in the ship's lounge, you and Philip were well on your way to a warm friendship.
1: And all I have to say is I'm sorry you didn't drop that.

0: with you 4 days ago.
1: So am I. It's been a very dull voyage. Until today.
0: You're right. My sister Marion never leaves the stateroom, you know, so traveling with her is pretty tiresome. By the way, Janice, why did you leave Cape Town?
1: Oh, just got tired of it.
0: Mm. You have a family in New York?
1: No, I'm quite alone in the world.
0: Well, relatives do come in handy now and again. Especially relatives like Aunt Claire in Boston. You see, Aunt Claire has nothing but money. Lots and lots of it.
1: And you like money, don't you, Philip?
0: I love it, Janice. And what's more, I intend to have it. Well, I'd better go look in on Marion for a while, poor girl. Will you excuse me?
1: Of course, Philip.
0: And will you meet me later on deck, say at 8 o'clock?
1: I'd love to. And please, Philip, don't be late. I'll be waiting. Was your sister all right, Philip?
0: She's asleep now. It's a wonderful night, Janice.
1: Mm-hmm.
0: Since I've found you, everything's changed. You're beautiful. Janice?
1: Yes, Philip?
0: Janice, I...
1: Oh, Philip.
0: Janice, darling, I'm falling in love with you.
2: Yes, Janice. Philip Kirby was falling in love with you. Now the path you would follow is clear. For Philip seemed to be everything you desired in a man. And he had money. You arranged to meet him the following evening. But early next morning, when you dropped into the purser's office on casual business, another little thing happened.
1: Are you the purser?
3: Yes, I am. May I help you?
1: Well, thank you. I'm in stateroom 812, and I'm having a little trouble.
3: Oh, look out, miss. Those cards.
1: Oh, I'm terribly sorry. How clumsy. Here, let me help you pick them up.
3: It's perfectly all right, miss.
1: Oh, but I insist it was my...
3: Is something wrong?
1: Why, this card says, Mr. Philip Kirby and wife.
2: Stared at the card in disbelief. Philip's invalid sister Marion was really his wife. All afternoon you brooded, but as evening approached, you thought again of Philip's handsome face, his kisses, and his money. Finally, as the hour of your meeting arrived, you went to join him.
0: Janice, I've missed you today. All day long, I could think of nothing else but you.
1: Oh, please, Philip. Life is complicated enough without
0: your... But life can be very simple, darling. Good living to share with the right woman. That's all I ask. Well, Aunt Claire's money will supply the good living. And you, Janice, are the right woman. I'm positive of that.
1: There's only one loophole in that scheme of things, Philip. The present, Mrs. Philip Kirby, might object. Good night.
0: What? But Janice. Janice, wait. Janice, come back here.
4: Janice.
1: Go away, Philip.
4: Janice, you've got to listen to me. Open the door, please, Janice.
0: I don't know how you found out about Marion, Janice, but it doesn't matter. I was going to tell you myself. But there's one thing you must understand. I meant every word I said to you.
1: And what about her?
0: All right. I'll tell you the whole thing. Frankly, Marion means nothing to me. I don't love her. Never have. She's been my wife only a few weeks, and I married her for the sole purpose of getting close to her Aunt Claire's fortune.
1: How do I know Aunt Claire isn't just a myth, too?
0: She's real enough, all right. She's an old woman, been blind for years. And she lives alone now with nothing but her pets, her memories, and her money.
1: And Marion is going to inherit that money?
0: Yes. She's Aunt Claire's only near relative. That's why I married her. Don't you understand?
1: Strangely enough, I do. We're really two of a kind, you and I.
0: I know. Janice, I need you. I need you. I want you near me.
1: But you want to need Aunt Claire's money just as badly. It's rather ironic, isn't it?
0: Ironic? You don't know the half of it. Why, Aunt Claire has never even seen Mary. And yet Marion will receive her entire fortune.
1: You say Aunt Claire is blocked. And she's never seen Marion?
0: That's right. But, Janice, don't you see everything could be so... If only... what's the use of daydreaming?
1: Daydreaming can do wonders, sir. It stimulates the imagination.
0: What are you talking about?
1: Philip, if you really love me, then it's a matter of our two lives against Marion's one.
2: Yes, Janice. The path you had chosen led you to a decision for murder. And you found an eager accomplice in the infatuated Philip. Far into the night, you outlined your plan. When you met again the following afternoon, the heavy fog that enshrouded the decks made a fitting background to the dark evil in your mind.
0: Positive. Marion's parents died in Cape Town. She has no close friends or relatives in Boston except Annie Clay. And she's blind.
1: Well, I've already written my suicide note. I'll leave it on the dresser in my cabinet.
0: Good. Now, when it gets dark, I'll take care of Mary. That will be simple. Then I'll wait for your signal.
1: It may be late before the dresser clears.
0: That doesn't matter. Once we've gotten rid of Marion, you will be Aunt Claire's niece and Effie.
1: And Janice Bennett will have committed suicide. Something over there. Oh, Philip. Philip.
0: Now, steady. Steady, Jenna. Nothing can go wrong, dear. I'll be waiting for you, Siggy.

0: Yes. There's no one in this now. Are you ready?
1: Yes, yes. You keep a lookout. I'll be out in a minute.
0: All right. But hurry.
1: All right. There. Well, it's done, Janice. It's over. Now you get back in the cabin. And hurry, hurry.
2: That stood in your way, the life of Marion Kirby was destroyed. But because of a little thing, because of a handkerchief and a spilled index file, you chose a path of least resistance. Now a path from which there was no turning back. Soon, Janice Bennett, I will read again from your record in the Diary of Fate.
3: We'll continue our story of Janice Bennett in just a moment. Now, here is our announcer.

0: Janice Bennett. Because of a carelessly dropped handkerchief, you had met Philip Kirby. And now, a week later, as you and Philip left the ship and boarded a train bound for Boston and Aunt Claire, there was no thought of remorse. Now there was only what you thought to be the attractive future.
1: So you see, although Marion often corresponded with her dear Aunt Claire, she never saw her.
2: What about pictures?
1: There aren't any. Marion was hardly photogenic. Actually, she dreaded the sight of a camera.
2: Well, that helps. Mm. Now, Philip, are there any old servants or close friends I should know about?
1: Not a one. Aunt Claire's friends are all in the animal kingdom. Cats, dogs, canaries, that sort of thing. And servants, well, they just about change with the season. So don't worry, my dear. If we watch our step, we can't fail. When Aunt Claire talks of her pet cats or her faithful dog, we'll be intensely interested. And when she speaks of her late husband, the Colonel, we'll be completely absorbed.
2: Did the Colonel ever see Marion?
1: Frequently. He was a regular army man, you know. And in 1939 was military attaché in South Africa. That was before I met Mary, so I know a little about him.
2: And he was killed in the war, right?
1: Well, officially, he's still listed as missing in action, but there's no doubt in anyone's mind that he's dead. Except, of course, Aunt Claire. See, she cherishes the illusion that one day the Colonel shall return.
2: But what if he's right, sir? You'd know I'm not marrying him.
1: Don't be absurd. The chances, Janice, are 1,000,000 to 1 that the Colonel is dead. Now, you'll have to admit that those are pretty good odds.
2: Yes, Philip, they are. At those odds, it's hardly a gamble at all. Hardly.
1: Well, this must be it. 114 Grant Place.
2: Aunt Claire's cozy little mansion.
3: Good afternoon.
2: I'm Marion Kirby, Mrs. Fuller's niece.
3: Oh, please come in, Mrs. Kirby. Mrs. Fuller's been expecting you, Mr. Kirby, this morning. May I take the wrap?
1: Thank you. I hope the excitement of our arrival hasn't upset Mrs. Fuller.
3: Oh, no, sir, it hasn't. Mrs. Fuller's only concerned with her pets, and then, of course, there's her constant nightmare.
2: Nightmare? What do you mean?
3: Your aunt awakens almost every night and cries out that Carl has come back. Now that she's happy, excuse me, I bet I can keep talking. I'll tell Mrs. Fuller you've arrived.
2: Nightmares about Carl's return. Carl! That's the Colonel's son. Philip. You don't think that...
1: That Aunt Claire's dreams are an oath? Now, you think the Colonel's going to pop in here momentarily? No, ma'am. But neither do I think that your constant fretting over the matter is very much help. Remember, Marion, we've got to play this cleverly. Now, come on. It's time to meet Aunt Claire.
2: All right, Philip. I'm ready. I'm anxious to meet. More tea, Aunt Claire?
4: Oh, thank you. Taking tea with company is fun. Of course, I'm never really alone. I always have my little friends. Raja, my blue ribbon signing. Perkins, Perky, my canary. But then again, it's not quite like having actual people like you two. Nor is it like having Carl here by my side.
2: You miss him terribly, don't you, Aunt Claire?
4: Yes, my dear, I do. Carl was more than just good company. And frankly, I can't get around very well without him. Oh, I do hope he returns before long. I'm not going to live forever, you know.
1: Come now, enough of that sort of talk. You years ahead, Aunt Claire.
4: Two, if I'm lucky. And that reminds me. Philip, I'm too old to watch my business interests. And with Carl gone, getting around is a bothersome problem. So I'd like you and Marion to look after my investments.
2: Why, Aunt Claire, Philip here is an absolute wizard in the world of finance.
4: Well, that's good news. I'm glad to hear that you're so successful, Philip. I'm very glad. Well, 3 o'clock already. Philip, will you help me downstairs? It's time to see Raja.
1: It's a pleasure, Aunt Claire.
4: Thank you. I detest being bothersome. Well, maybe Carl will be back soon.
2: I hope so, Aunt Clara. I certainly hope so.
0: Yes, Janice. Brazenly, you pretended to hope for Carl's return. But even as you smiled and spoke the comforting words, a sudden panic surged through you. The thought of your mock wish being realized. And hours later, as you and Philip sat alone in the library, the possibility of Carl's return pressed heavily on your mind.
2: But, Philip, they never found the body. There's no proof he's actually dead. Why, for all we know...
1: Stop it, Janice. Colonel Fuller was in a plane that crashed in Germany and burned to nothing. That was in the winter of 1942. Janice, he's as dead as...
2: He's been since that time.
1: Well, good evening, Aunt Claire.
2: Hello, Aunt Claire.
4: Good evening, children. That'll be all, Vincent. You can call about Carl now, if you will.
3: Very well, ma'am.
1: Call about Carl?
4: Yes. I check with the authorities at least once a day. Never can tell just when you show up, you know.
2: What? You check
1: with the authorities once a day? Oh. Very sensible thing to do.
4: Well, I'm going to my room in a moment. But first, I want to tell you of a decision I've made.
2: A decision? About what?
4: Well, as you know, Marion, you are my sole heir, and as such, you inherit all my worldly possessions. But after our chat this afternoon, I realized that Philip was more than just a fair provider.
1: Oh, what do you mean, Aunt Claire? What are you getting at?
4: Well, now that there's no need to worry about you too, I can at last do something I've long dreamed of. Tomorrow I'm going to change my wish.
2: Thank you. But how?
4: In memory of Carl. I'm going to leave all my money to the Society for the Prevention of Cruelty to Animals.
0: For a moment, Janice, you were stunned. You stared vacantly at Philip. The old woman hobbled from the room. A cane tapping for clearance. Then the full effect of her words crashed into your mind. And you realized that Claire Fuller had to be stopped. Yes, Janice, no matter what the cost, she had to be kept from changing her will.
2: Philip, did you hear? Did you? What are we going to do? How can we stop her?
1: Only one thing will stop Aunt Claire now, and that's her death, Janice. Her accidental death.
0: You saw there was no alternative, Janice. You had already murdered once. Now, with everything you both wanted almost within reach, another life was unimportant. But an hour later, as you plotted with Philip, I, fate, again intervened. And another little thing happened.
2: Philip, are you sure? Are you certain that nothing can go wrong?
1: I'm positive, Janice. Now calm down. The cook has already left, and once I get Benson out of the house, the rest will be easy. Some way we'll get Aunt Claire to the head of the stairs, and then...
2: And it's all over.
1: Exactly. Of course, we'll call for an ambulance, but...
2: Philip, your glasses, watch out.
1: Oh. Confound it. I've broken a lens. Wait a minute. This will do the trick very nicely. Yes. Benson. Oh, Benson, will you come in here a moment, please?
5: Yes, sir. Yes, sir. Is there something I can do for you, sir?
1: Yes, there is, Benson. I've broken the right lens of my reading glasses. I'm at a complete loss without them. I wonder if you'd happen to know of an optician who stays open evenings.
5: Why, yes, sir, I do.
1: Luckily, I kept a copy of my prescription just got these glasses a month ago. Oh, here it is. Thank you, Vincent.
5: Quite all right. Glasses.
2: Well, that certainly was a lucky break.
1: Yes. And now, my dear, in a matter of minutes, it will all be yours.
4: Yes? Who's there?
2: It's me, Aunt Claire. We'd like you to join us in the library.
4: What is it, children?
1: It's about your decision to change your will, Aunt Claire.
4: Well, my mind's made up about that, but...
2: And nobody wants to change it.
1: No. You see, Marion and I have decided to make a donation ourselves, and, well, we'd like your advice.
4: Oh, I see. Well, in that case, what are we waiting for? Philip, give me your arm.
2: And, Claire, have you talked to anyone of this yet? About changing your will, I mean?
4: No, not to a soul. I'm not the kind to talk before I act. Philip, why have you stopped?
1: We're at the head of the stairs, Aunt Claire.
4: Well, what of it? Philip, where's your arm? Philip, don't you hear me? Philip, where are you?
6: Right here.
4: Philip!
0: It was all over, Janice. The woman you called Aunt Claire was dead. But even as you stared at her lifeless body, your thoughts turned to the wealth that would soon be yours. But soon I will write again under your name in the Diary of Fate.
7: And now, before the strange conclusion to our story of the Janice Bennett entry, here is our announcer.
0: Yes, Janice Bennett. The moment Claire Fuller died, you had everything you wanted in life. And as you stood in the study and watched Philip calmly tell a policeman how Aunt Claire had accidentally fallen to her death, the hysteria that had surged through you during the awful moment of murder slowly subsided. But then Vincent entered the room.
5: Oh, Mrs. Kirby, I don't know what to say. This accident, it's awful.
8: Who's this?
1: This is Vincent, officer. Mrs. Fuller's butler.
2: It's a terrible thing, Vincent. Aunt Claire was such a fine woman.
5: Yes, and to think that all this time I've been rushing home with good news for her, with wonderful news for her.
1: Good news? What do you mean, Vincent?
2: Good news about what?
5: About Carl. He's back.
1: What?
8: What are you saying?
2: No, he's safe.
5: Yes, he's out in the hall.
2: Don't.
5: I'll get him for you.
2: No, don't. He'll know I'm not married. He'll know what we've done.
1: Dennis. Shut up.
8: Dennis. I thought your wife's name was Marion. Kirby?
2: Oh, stop it, Philip. What's the use? Carl knows. We lost it. You understand? We lost it.
8: Hey, wait a minute. I want to know who this Carl is. Come on, calm down, Mrs. Kirby. Come on, calm down now.
2: Calm down? Well, I'll tell you who Carl is. He's the one man in the whole world who could ruin everything for us.
8: Huh?
2: He's the only man who knows that I'm not Marion Kirby, that I'm an imposter, a murderer.
5: What? I don't understand, ma'am.
8: What do you mean you don't understand?
5: Well, Mr. Kirby sent me to an optician to get his glasses repaired.
8: Yeah?
5: The only one I knew of was right next door to the SPCA. So while I was waiting for the glasses, I checked, and that's where I found Carl. You see, Carl is a dog. Mrs. Fuller's seeing eye dog.
0: Yes, Janice Bennett. It never occurred to you that Carl could be a seeing-eye dog. In panic, you revealed your guilt and condemned both Philip and yourself to death. And now it is time to close the book. Yes, I, Fate, am but the instrument of a plan. And the myriad little things that happen are the tools with which I work. Heed well the moral, you who listen, and remember, there is a page for you in the Diary of Fate.
7: Included in the cast of our story were Herbert Litton, Ginny Johnson, Gloria Gordon, Doug Young, James Murphy, Ray Erlenborn, and Hal Sawyer. Diary of Fate is a Larry Finley transcription, brought to you from Hollywood.
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13: Well, come in, Smithers. What is it? 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
14: No, sir. 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
14: And look at this, sir.
13: No peel, no pips, and it's got vitamin C. Well, Smithers, I suppose this is it.
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13: 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Wife and three pips to support. Thank you.
15: New Kellogg's Rise and Shine. 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
16: custard?
15: So Brown and Poulsen have made instant mixed custard. Real creamy custard like you'd expect from Brown and Poulsen. 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
16: Oh, yes. Beautiful.
17: Do you want some custard, Mum?
16: Oh, thank you.
15: Brown and Poulsen instant mixed custard. Good and creamy. Because Brown and Poulsen make it.
18: You know, some marmalades get some of their tang from added flavoring. While Robertson's Golden Shred gets all of its tang from Seville oranges. What would you rather have for breakfast?

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you're traveling through another dimension. 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A journey into a wondrous land whose boundaries are that of imagination. That's the signpost up ahead. Your next stop, the Twilight Zone.

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2: 2719 Ye Olde Curiosity Shop. This is it.
3: Oh, officers, I'm so glad you're here.
0: You the one who called, ma'am?
3: That would be my husband. Jensen, the detectives are here.
4: How do you do?
2: Mr. Brown, what seems to be the problem?
4: Appalling. Absolutely appalling.
3: They broke in through the storeroom. That was the first thing we saw this morning. The back door off its hinges. My husband almost had a heart attack.
0: All right, take it easy. Was anything missing?
4: A number of items, I should say. The sense of violation. Our entire stock will have to be re-inventoried.
3: For the insurance, you know. Quite a number of items. A large number.
0: Well, then I guess we'll have to take some pictures. Dust for prints.
4: I consider it a personal invasion. The complete and utter disregard for boundaries for one's private space.
2: You folks have a list of what was taken?
3: Oh, we wouldn't know where to begin. So many things.
4: A Queen Anne chest.
0: What was in it?
4: I don't know. We could never get it open. I was going to have a key made.
3: Hard to say what could have been in it. Almost anything. Jewels, family heirlooms. We bought it, as is, at an estate sale.
0: What else?
4: A Louis XIV washstand.
3: Our pride and joy.
4: Two antique children's chairs. Five vases.
3: Six. Ming Dynasty.
4: Two hand-carved teakwood cigarette cases with platforms.
0: Approximate value?
4: $100.
3: He means $200.
4: A tray of rings, three sapphires, three rubies, three emeralds.
0: All genuine?
4: Well, the rubies are actually...
3: All genuine. And there was a 19th century silver service for 12. Isn't that right, Jensen? And a dining room chair made in 1778.
4: Let me see. Three paintings in frames.
3: Early Picasso's?
2: Huh, that right. What about the stuff that was in the window?
4: Oh, nothing of real consequence.
3: Don't forget the other tray of rings, dear. Remember? The Native American baskets and the camera.
0: One camera?
3: A very special camera. One of a kind.
0: Make?
4: Well, it didn't have a name on it. At least we never could make it out. Foreign lettering. Indecipherable.
3: Probably ancient.
4: Never saw one like it before. It was here when we bought the shop.
3: It was imported. Very rare. Very, very rare. At least 100 years old.
0: Okay, let's see what we got here now. Six vases, five ceramics, a Native American basket, jewelry.
5: A tray of rings.
6: All paste.
5: Six vases of the Ming Dynasty.
6: Look, I don't know what dynasty they're from, but it ain't Ming's. They're from a rummage sale, and they're worth a couple of shucks apiece.
5: Chester, will you pipe down and let me read the article?
6: Larceny. Plain no good larceny is what it is. And that's nothing but a list for their insurance company. Why, those crooks.
5: Police theorize that the thieves broke in sometime during the night. Mr. and Mrs. Jensen T. Brown, the proprietors of the antique shop, listed the following additional items as among the goods stolen. A Louis XIV candelabra.
6: A phony candlestick holder for Liberace.
5: Two antique children's chairs.
6: Two thrift shop chairs for midgets. And a set of U.S. surplus tableware plus a chest worth maybe, what, $25 tops?
5: Hey, listen to this. The paper says there's three oil paintings by Picasso.
6: Yeah, three posters in dime store frames. The guy who painted them thinks a Picasso is a foreign sports car.
5: Two teakwood hand-carved cigarette cases.
6: All right, knock it off, knock it off.
5: Here's something they forgot to put in the paper.
6: The camera? Big deal.
5: Well, it looks like an antique.
6: When I was a kid, you could have bought this in a five and dime. But now I get it as part of a heist. Perfect. The whole haul is worth maybe $50. A fence will give us 10 if we're lucky. I could have shot pool for a half an hour and made more.
5: Aw, come on, Chester. Want to take my picture?
6: You think that thing works?
5: Well, let's give it a try.
6: Even if there's film in it, it'd be so old by now that...
5: What do you got to lose? Huh, Chester? Please. Please.
7: Scene of the crime, a hotel suite that in this instance serves as a den of thieves. The aftermath of a rather minor event to be noted on a police blotter. An insurance claim. Perhaps a 3-inch box on page 12 of the evening paper. There's just one small item to be added to the list of loot. A camera. A most unimposing addition to the flotsam and jetsam that came with it. Hardly worth mentioning, really, because cameras are cameras. Some expensive, some available at the corner drugstore. But this camera, this one is unusual. Because in just a moment, we'll watch as it injects itself into the destinies of three people. for it happens to be a fact that the pictures it takes can only be developed in the Twilight Zone.
5: Please, Chester, take my picture.
6: Look at this crummy thing. Foreign written all over it. No place to open it up. Where do you put the film in?
5: Maybe it's already got film in it.
6: Yeah, sure, from the Ming Dynasty. And you think it's still good. Come on.
5: See? You look through the thing on the top here.
6: This must be the button here.
5: Wait, let me pose nice.
6: Hold it, baby. Say cheese.
5: Ta-da!
6: Perfect. It fits right in. Everything else for nothing. So we get a camera that's for nothing. You and your curio shops.
5: My curio shops? You cased the place. You fingered it. You did all the planning.
6: Listen to Miss Culture over there. The patron of the arts. Never mind hock shop, she says. No. Let's go up in life. Let's knock off a curio shop. Because curio shops have nothing but objects of art worth a fortune. And who touted me? The art lover over there. 2 weeks of planning, a whole night on the job, and what do we have, Paula? 400 pounds of junk. Yeah?
1: Room service.
6: Wait a minute. Room service, huh? I didn't order no room service. It's the law. What are we going to do? Quick, quick. Dump all the stuff out the window.
5: Hold on, Chester. I called for room service, okay?
6: You did?
5: To celebrate our newfound wealth.
6: What did you order?
5: A breakfast for two with all the trimmings.
6: How are we going to pay for it, Paula? This room is costing me a fortune.
5: Coming!
6: Just leave it outside the door.
1: Oui, monsieur. Very well.
6: I'm not hungry. How can I eat at a time like this? Maybe a little coffee is all.
5: Look, Chester.
6: What's that sticking up out of the camera?
5: It's the picture. I told you it'd work.
6: Let me see that.
5: Well, how do I look?
6: I don't know. The picture came out fine, but...
5: Isn't that nice? You take good pictures, Chester. Well, there I am standing by the window.
6: Did you get a good look at this?
5: And so clear. No flash or anything. And look how clear it is.
6: Wait a minute. Let me think.
5: What's the matter with you?
6: What's the matter with me? Paula, go over to the mirror.
5: What?
6: Go ahead, now look in the mirror.
5: You're missing a couple of buttons on your shirt?
6: Go on, now look.
5: We look nice together, don't you think? We ought to get some pictures of the two of us.
6: Will you look?
5: So? What's to see?
6: What were you wearing?
5: You like my nightgown, Chet? I got it special for you. I like the way it sort of clings to my body. What do you think?
6: Right, right. Now look at the picture.
5: So? There I am, standing by the window wearing a...
6: A what?
5: A fur coat.
6: Oh! Yeah, a fur coat, which you don't have. It looks like mink. One of those Emba Autumn Haze models. Real pricey. Could be sable. No, I don't think so. It's a mink.
5: Chester, what am I doing wearing a fur coat? I wasn't wearing a fur coat when you took the picture, was I?
6: Of course you weren't. I don't have that kind of money.
5: I don't even own a fur coat. Chester, what is going on?
6: I got it.
5: Got what?
6: It's a gag.
5: A gag?
6: Yeah, a gag camera, strictly for laughs.
5: What do you mean?
6: You know, like at Coney Island, remember? It's like you're wearing a costume or something.
5: I don't think so.
6: Sure, inside they got these ready-made pictures already developed, but the negatives already got pictures on them, see? The only thing it takes is the face.
5: But we ain't in Coney Island.
6: You know, like a carnival, when you pose in front of those crazy cardboard things and you put your head on top of the cutout, fat lady, sailor, cowboy, driving a car, you name it. And it looks real. That's what this thing is. Not bad. It's kind of clever.
5: You sure?
6: Sure, I'm sure. Well, we might as well clear up the rest of this junk.
5: If you say so, what are we going to do with it?
6: Who cares? Stuff it down the garbage chute for all I care. Except for these phony Ming flower pots.
5: Chester! What you do that for? Now we gotta clean it up.
6: No, we don't. Leave it for room service. We're paying enough.
5: There's one thing we didn't open yet.
6: Yeah?
5: That little chest over there in the corner.
6: Did it come with a key?
5: No. You'll have to open it in your own inimitable style.
6: There ain't a lock ever made I can't jimmy. Anybody ever tell you you had a lousy disposition?
5: If I have a lousy disposition, it's because I'm married to a nickel-and-dime heister who can't tell a real diamond from a baseball diamond.
6: Baby doll, this suite is costing an arm and a leg. Delivered and paid for by Mrs. Dietrich's son, Chester, from profits collected during a slew of years when you weren't even in the picture. It so happens that I need you like I need a 3-year sentence.
5: Well, aren't you the clever one? Let's see what's inside. Chester, look!
6: I'm looking, but I don't believe it.
5: the most beautiful fur coat I've ever saw. Full length, too.
6: So we scored something after all.
5: We sure did. And don't start giving me any of your cheap pizzazz about taking this to a fence.
6: I wouldn't dream of it.
5: Don't argue with me either. This is for little old Paula. Look at these, like, stripes. Different colors, all mushed together. How do they do that?
6: I think it's called Emba Autumn Haze.
5: Like the one in the picture.
6: Right. Exactly like the one in the picture.
5: Come back to bed.
6: In a minute.
5: It's the middle of the night.
6: It sure is, and I can't sleep.
5: What are you doing by the window?
6: Getting some fresh air.
5: Are you still worried about the camera?
6: Shut up.
5: Yeah, you are. You're playing with it, aren't you?
6: What do you care? Leave the light off. It's hot in here.
5: It's not hot. We got air conditioning.
6: What is it to you?
5: You can't just let it go by, can you?
6: You want me to forget about it? Is that it?
5: So it's a crazy camera. So it takes dopey pictures of things that aren't really there.
6: That's not the point.
5: Oh, yeah? What is the point?
6: Sure, it takes dopey pictures. Pictures like things that haven't happened yet, but do happen. That's the point.
5: So what do we do, Chet? One lousy picture and you get insomnia? It's a camera. That's all. Here, I'll show you.
6: Did you just take a picture?
5: There. See any lightning?
6: What did you take a picture of?
5: It doesn't matter. The wall, the door. All right, now drop it, why don't you? Let it alone. Forget about it.
6: How can I forget about it? This thing comes from witches, maybe, or sorcerers. I mean, look at the writing on it. It could be loaded with black magic or something.
5: And what are you loaded with? Do you see anything? Where is the man with the horns who comes in with a bargain for your soul? He's supposed to show up any time now, right? But he's not here, is he? Listen to me. It's a screwy camera. Period.
6: Let's see how this one came out.
5: Well?
6: Here, you tell me.
5: It's my brother Woodward, standing by the door.
6: That's who it is? Is that cheap, no-good brother of yours?
5: But that's crazy. He's in jail. 7 years for breaking and entering. And that was only a year ago. So it's impossible.
6: So is the fur coat, right, Paula?
5: Oh, no. No, Chester. It's throwing us a curve. Maybe it's somebody who looks like Woodward. Chester? I'm scared. Feel my heart. I'm palpitating.
6: A little palpitating never hurt nobody. What's to be scared about? The thing has obviously gone tilt or something.
5: Are you sure?
6: Sure, I'm sure. Woodward's not here. Woodward can't possibly be here. Woodward won't be here. Woodward is serving time. He's 900 miles away in a cell block, and I don't care what that crazy camera shows us. Whoever's in that picture isn't Woodward.
5: What's that?
6: Shh. Somebody's trying to jimmy the door to the hall.
5: Go see. Please, Chester. But be careful. Woodward.
8: Hi, Paula. Hello, Chester. I didn't want to wake anybody, so I just, you know, use the old lockpick on the door. Hope you folks don't mind.
6: Mind? Why would I mind?
5: But you're in jail, aren't you?
8: I broke out. Me and another guy. Hid in the laundry truck. Nice, huh? I thought maybe I could stay with you for a few days. If you really don't mind. You don't, do you? I was thinking, maybe if I was around, you two wouldn't fight so much. You still all the time fighting? Hey, what you got in your hand there?
6: A picture.
8: Yeah? Let me see. Well, will you look at that? Yep, there I am, standing right by the door, wearing just what I'm wearing now, too. Same clothes. Ain't science wonderful?
6: Do you know what you're saying?
8: Sure I do. I think it's great to be able to get a picture of... Wait a minute.
6: Yes?
8: If I was outside the door...
6: Uh-huh.
8: And you was in here...
6: That's right.
8: But you already have this picture of me.
6: Right.
8: Standing right here. Inside the door.
6: Yeah, and?
8: Then, like, how come?
6: Sleep well, Woodward?
8: Yeah. Thanks for letting me use the couch.
6: Think nothing of it. A growing boy needs his rest.
5: What are we going to do today, Chester?
6: I don't know yet. I got a feeling it's going to have something to do with that camera.
5: I still don't see how we can use it.
6: Neither do I. As far as I can see, it's strictly for laughs.
5: Well, maybe we could sell it. For some big bucks. You know, there's rich people might want something like that.
6: For what?
5: Well, I don't know. Find out who's coming to the front door of their office. Like a hidden camera. See who's robbing them blind, you know, in advance.
6: Try to sell them an item like that, they'd throw you out in your duff.
5: Or some company. They could take it apart and see how it works and make new ones.
6: No way. You never get in the door. They say you're off your rocker or burn you at the stake. One or the other.
5: What do you think, Woodward?
6: Good call, Paula. Ask the intellectual in the crowd.
8: We could sell, like, tickets. Yeah, that's it. Set up a place, like a stand somewhere, to take pictures. Like at a carny, right? Or maybe we could, you know, like that.
6: Thank you, Einstein. Now look, I'm going to lay it on the line. What are we?
5: What do you mean?
6: I asked a question. What are we?
8: What are we, Chet? You mean us? Well, we're people, I guess.
6: Sure, but what kind of people? We're three minor league heisters, grifters, con artists. Am I right or am I wrong?
8: Yeah, that's it.
6: Well, now we finally got something here that maybe might do good for somebody else.
5: Like who?
6: Science. Science could use something like this.
8: For what?
6: For people, you lughead. We got something here for humanity.
8: Who?
6: Human beings. The world. I'm not so sure we shouldn't give this to humanity and do something good for the first time in our rotten lives.
5: You got a leak in your attic? What's humanity ever done for us?
6: Sure, Paula, sure. That's what I mean. Just what you said.
5: What'd I say?
6: That's the way we are. Everything for us. Not for anybody else.
8: Yeah. We're family.
6: Little, petty, selfish, mean. That's us. Well, I've risen above all that now, and I say let's give this to the world. Here, world, a gift from Chester Dietrich.
5: And his wife.
8: And me too, Chet. Don't forget me.
6: Yeah, and Woodward. So here's a gift for humanity. A gesture is all, maybe. Just a gesture, but it shows the heart of Chester Dietrich and his wife and his brother-in-law. How do we... Woodward, do me a favor. Breathe through your nose.
8: Huh?
6: Why don't you go watch TV? Isn't there something you want to watch to occupy that brain of yours?
8: Oh, yeah. Sure.
6: How do we know the things medical science could do with this? How do we know how valuable this would be as a scientific discovery? They'll name a building after us, throw big society balls, and charity stuff for us. I can see it now. The Chester Dietrich Foundation for the terminally something or other.
9: Pillow's Tendros opener. Hotfoot has just won it. Jerry's Flash second, Easter Baby third. This was Hotfoot's second win in 3 days. He paid $24.90, $15.80, and $6.70. We now move into the second race.
6: Shut that off. I'm making plans.
8: Oh, sure, Chet. Anything you say.
6: And where was I?
5: High society. I can wear my mink coat. Of course, I'll need a couple new dresses and some matching shoes.
6: Hold on.
5: Well, maybe just one dress to start with. You know, a real evening gown with...
6: I got it.
5: You sure do, Chester. I never would have thought of that.
6: I got it.
8: Got what?
6: I got it. The TV set. Woodward, you're a genius.
8: I am?
6: This camera takes pictures of things that happen, but haven't happened yet.
8: I guess.
6: Read my lips. It took a picture of Paula with a fur coat. 5 minutes later, she had a fur coat. It took a picture of that door with nobody standing in front of it, and then you were standing in front of it. You follow me?
8: No.
6: All right, boys and girls. Now get this. We go to the racetrack, right?
8: I'm starting to get it.
6: We take a picture of the winner's board at the track before the race.
8: I think I get it.
6: The winner's board before the race?
8: That's a great idea. But I don't get it.
5: Hold on now. We take a picture of the winner's board, and then we look at it and... Oh! Chester!
6: Woodward, are we getting through to you yet? We take a picture of the winner's board. It's empty, see? Because the race hasn't been run yet. But that camera, that little old bugger over there, it takes pictures of things that happen 5 minutes later. So the picture we get will have the winning numbers on the board. We know what horses come in and what they pay.
8: Now I get it.
6: Come on, everybody, get your coats. Woody, my boy, grab one of mine and put on a tie so you can be in disguise.
3: Oh, Chester, this is so exciting.
6: That was the first race. We can get there in time for the last four. How much dough has everybody got?
5: I got a 20 and a 10.
6: Well, that's 30.
5: I know it's 30.
6: I got two 10s and three 20s.
5: Come on.
6: Okay, and the old insurance, my $100 bill. That makes 180 and 30. You got anything for the pot, Woodward?
8: Yeah, I got 10.
6: $220.
5: Is that enough?
6: There's bound to be at least one long shot. Why, we can parlay this into a million if we work on it long enough. We can't lose, Paula. We simply can't lose. Come on, everybody ready?
5: Chester, what about humanity?
6: Humanity? Like you said, baby, what did humanity ever do for us? Let's get going.

0: Give me the camera.
1: Let me see. The camera.
0: You brought it, didn't you?
1: Right here, Chester. I was just teasing.
0: I'll brace it on the rail to keep it steady.
2: Oh, boy, Chet. Oh, boy, you got us an idea here.
0: My ribs aren't bothering your elbow, are they?
2: No, not at all.
0: Then let loose of me and let me get the picture.
1: Did you get the board?
0: I got it.
1: Are you sure?
0: I'm sure.
2: Now what do we do?
1: Now we wait for the picture to come out.
2: Don't we have to develop it first? Take it to a drugstore or something?
0: Oh, for crying out loud.
1: No, see, it comes out of this little slot on the top.
2: Yeah? Neat.
1: Sometimes it takes a little while.
2: How long? The race is gonna start pretty soon.
0: All things come to him awaits.
2: Oh. Which horse do you like?
0: I don't know which one I like yet. On account I haven't looked at the picture yet, okay?
2: Uh-huh. I like the number 5 horse, Tinky Beggar.
0: It suits you.
3: Peanuts, hot dogs, get your red hots here.
2: Over here!
0: Oh, no. Wait 5 little minutes and you can buy all the hot dogs you want. Right now, everything we have goes on the horse.
2: Which one?
1: Well?
0: Look at it.
1: 6, 3, and 11.
0: And look what 6 pays. $47.60 to win. Hand me the racing form.
2: Here you go.
0: Number 6. Tidy 2. That's number 6. Okay, kids, we bet our money on Tidy 2.
2: I don't like the looks of that horse. He's walking real slow.
0: Will you get it through that thick skull of yours? We can't lose. Stay right here and don't let anything happen to that camera.
4: What's your bet, sir?
0: Put it all on number 6. It works.
4: Number 6 it is. Here's your ticket.
0: Thanks.
5: Psst. Hey, Jack.
0: Get out of my way.
5: Not number 6. That's Tidy 2. The last jockey that horse had was Paul Revere. But I mean the original Paul Revere. Now, if you really want to make some dough, I got some information in my pocket here. The goods on the last 2 races, and all I need from you is cash. You and me could go partners and really make ourselves a bundle on this.
0: I got a tip for you. Bet anything but number 6 so you don't lower my odds. See you later, Jack.
6: Rounding the far turn, it's Tinky Beggar, Sir Minus, Pink Gloves, Bart Jr., Lady Deck. Coming in the stretch, Tidy 2 coming up very fast on the outside. Now in the stretch, Tinky Beggar, Sir Midas, and Tidy 2 is third. Tidy 2 moving up. Tinky Beggar and Tidy 2 backing up. It's Tidy 2. It's Tidy 2 all the way.
1: We did it.
0: Now just feast your eyes on the numbers.
1: 6, 3, and 11. Just like the picture said.
2: Are we rich yet?
0: We're getting there, Junior. We're getting there. Now let me set up the camera before the next race. Paula, you 2 go cash in. Here's a ticket, and don't drop it.
1: Okay, Chester.
2: I sure hope you got enough film for that camera of yours.
1: Why, you know, Woodward? That's a very intelligent comment. Film. I wonder where you go to get film for a camera like this. Oh, but I wouldn't worry about it. Chester will figure it out, I'm sure.

0: Want another glass, Chester?
1: Not now, I'm on the phone. Yeah. But when can I get delivery on something like that? No. I don't want a black one. It's got to be yellow with black upholstery. Spoke wheels, Continental kit on the back, dual exhaust, power everything that works. You got that? Now when can I get delivery? All right, then order it. No, I'll pay you in cash. Come over with the papers tomorrow morning and we'll settle it then. How much did you say it was? No, I'm not backing out. I was just thinking maybe I ought to get two. Well, you bring the papers. Fine. So long.
0: It's the room service waiter. Are you done with your snack, Woodward?
2: I ate the steak, but I can't finish all the chicken. I guess that'll hold me till dinner, though.
0: Yes?
3: I came for the dishes, madame.
0: Right over there on the coffee table. Can you bring a couple of more bottles of champagne on the way back?
3: Yes, madame. I can easily do that.
2: Hey, get your hands off the camera.
1: Let him look at it. Bet you've never seen anything like that, Pierre.
3: Me no. Most unusual, sir.
0: Isn't it, though? You don't know how unusual.
3: But what do you do after your 10 pictures? Is there any other way to get more film?
1: Well, we've only had it for a little while, and we... What'd you say?
0: Yeah, what did you say about 10 pictures?
3: The inscription on the outside, it says, "Dix à la propriétaire." That means 10 to an owner. I presume that means you may only take 10. It's so odd. The lettering is definitely French, but I've never seen a French camera like that. As a matter of fact...
2: Thanks. Bye.
1: All right, how many pictures have we taken? There was one of Paula.
0: Then one of Woodward.
1: 6. We've got 6 races. That means we've taken...
0: 8. We've taken 8 pictures. Chester, there's only 2 left.
1: 10. But how do we know what that means? Some frog waiter tells us it means 10, so right away we think we only got 2 pictures left? How does he know what it means? I bet we could take as many pictures as we want.
0: But we don't know. Chester, we can't take any chances.
2: No, we can't. You know what we should do? We should sell it.
1: Who rattled your cage? This doesn't even belong to you. You're strictly for charity, buddy. Now what we should do with it is go back to the track and bet 2 more races with it.
0: Are you both crazy? What you do with it is hang on to it. Save it for a rainy day.
1: Careful.
0: You stop it. You're going to break the camera.
1: It took a picture? You dropped it and wasted a picture?
2: I didn't drop it. You did.
0: Oh, palpitations.
1: You and your palpitations. Phony palpitations and a stupid brother.
2: Hey, look. I don't have to take that kind of guff off of you.
1: All right. Have a drink.
0: Give me the camera.
1: What's in the picture?
0: It's me. It was pointing at me when it went off. And it looks like I'm...
1: She's screaming.
2: Let me see that.
1: Get your hands off. Why is she screaming in the picture, Woodward? I'll tell you why she's screaming. She's screaming because somebody's trying to do something to her loving husband. Some stupid ex-con with an idiotic idea about selling the camera to the highest bidder who doesn't care what he has to do to get it. Well, we'll see about that.
2: Put the knife away. If she's screaming in the picture, it's on account of what some guy must be doing to her loving brother. You better put that knife away, Chester. You put her away, I'll take it and peel your skin off.
1: Try to take my camera.
2: Try to cut me, will you?
0: Stay away from the window. Watch out!
2: Watch.

0: skin on.
1: Try to take my camera. Try to cut me, will ya?
2: Stay away from the window! Watch out!
1: Watch... what?
2: Oh, Chester. Chester, my poor, darling husband. And Woodward. Woodward, my brother. My flesh. My very own flesh. I'll die. I will simply die. There's nothing left for me now. Except this suitcase full of money. How thoughtful of you, Chester. Well, don't worry about me. I'll muddle through somehow. We have to learn to live with tragedy. Poor Chester and poor Woodward. My heart is simply too full to say any more. May you both rest in peace. Now, where is that camera? Here. One picture left, huh? One more picture to remember you boys. For posterity.
3: Pardonnez-moi.
2: Oh, how did you get in here?
3: I have, the key. There is something in the way of laundry that I should take, no?
2: You got the wrong room, Jack. There's no laundry up here. I'm checking out.
3: There is the matter of dirty laundry. And your two friends, they have checked out already? Ah, yes, I see them. Such a pity. Lying down there in the courtyard. So young. One moment full of life, vim, vigor. And the next moment, poof.
2: What do you think you're doing with that suitcase?
3: Doing? But, madame, I told you, I'm here for the laundry. I'm, cleaning you out.
2: You're cleaning me out? And while you're doing that, Jack, what do you think I'll be doing? Well, I'll kill you, buddy. I'm gonna be calling the cops.
3: Cops? You mean the gendarmes? You'll forgive me, but if you call the police, madame will get herself into, one fantastic bind. Dear lady, I know all about you. I did some checking. You, your husband, your brother, you're wanted. So the money is up for grabs.
2: Why, you little rat!
3: And as for the police, I advise you to get out while you can. When they see what's in the courtyard down below, they shall be up here sans invitation. Translation, uninvited, if you catch my meaning.
2: So you walk out of here with the loot, and I get nothing but a big fat goose egg?
3: At your service. Now, as to the laundry, it may be back on Thursday, or maybe Friday, or maybe never. And the camera. But I am not a hog. I leave the picture with you. Sacre nom, this is a picture of the courtyard below.
2: Well, sure it is. I just took it. And if you don't mind, I think I'll just keep it as a souvenir.
3: But how can this be? In the picture, there are more than two bodies.
2: More than two? Then who else is down there?
3: Watch your step, madame. The broken glass, you will trip and hurt yourself. Yes, there are more than two bodies, just as the picture shows. One, two, three, four. That is impossible. Wait, let me see. Oh, the camera? There it is. I can see it from here. If I lean out a few.
4: Object known as a camera. Vintage uncertain. Origin unknown. But for the greedy, the avaricious, the fleet of foot, who can run a 4-minute mile so long as they're chasing a fast buck, it appears to be an ally. But appearances are deceiving. It isn't at all what it seems. It's really nothing more than a beck.

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1: A Most Unusual Camera, starring Richard Grieco, with Stacy Keach as your narrator, was adapted for radio by Dennis Etchison and based on a script by Rod Serling. Heard in the cast were Alyssa Fraden, Rich Komenick, Brooke Reed, Christian Stolte, Turk Muller, Carl Amari, Roger Wolski, and Doug James. 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

0: Now look, don't you do anything stupid.
1: I never do. Sorry about this, Frank, and, ma'am.
2: No, oh, you son of a bitch, how dare you!
0: I got either!
1: Shut up, bitch!
2: Oh, my lord.
1: Frank, is this all the money? Where's the rest of it? Frank, answer me!
3: Oh, you can kiss my ass. Oh.
1: Damn! Dead!
4: Ada, are you okay?
1: Damn it! I'll have to come back for the rest.

0: push! Come on, everybody! At the same time, on three. 1, 2, 3!
1: Oh, she's moving! Hey, why isn't Philip
0: home? I fired him!
1: What for?
0: Oh, he was out of control!
2: Oh, we can sure use him now!
1: Oh, come on, you whip!
0: Oh, again! Oh. Great, she's free! Okay, we've got to turn her. This way, everybody. Gently. Easy.
1: Watch out for her tail.
2: And step back. She's swimming on her own.
0: Everyone, move away. Let her go.
3: Look at her. How beautiful.
2: Wicked.
0: I just hope she's not back tomorrow morning.
2: Oh, mate, how cynical.
0: What do you know? Happens all the time.
3: Well, don't worry about that now. You've done a great job. It's time to celebrate.
0: Party! Everyone in the party now!
3: Are you okay, Thompson? You've been kind of quiet.
2: Sort of mystified and overawed. You just don't get that in L.A.
3: You can't get this in L.A. either.
2: What's that for?
3: For being mystified and overawed. That suits you.

0: Oh my God, Edith, you okay?
1: Out of a car.
0: Oh, no, look at all the blood.
1: Don't worry about me. You okay?
0: Fine, fine. Shh, just lay still.
2: Hello? Edith?
0: Yeah, over here, quick.
2: Oh my God, Edith, what happened?
0: Look, you have to stop the bleeding.
1: It's cold.
2: Here, put this blanket over her. First aid kit?
0: In the desk, lower left-hand cupboard.
2: Right.
1: You haven't held me this close in a long time, Frank. Maybe there's some hope for it.
0: Oh, of course there is. Look, just hold on.
1: Oh, better late than never. Will you call Sadie?
0: Yes.
1: She left a month's shop. Frank? Are you there?
0: Yeah, I'm here. Hurry!
1: Sleep.
0: No, look, you can't sleep. Don't sleep. Oh.
2: She's gone, Frank.
0: Damn you. Why didn't you get here sooner?
2: It wouldn't have done any good. Now hold still. You're not in such great shape yourself.
0: We just can't sit here. We've got to go after
2: her. Stop moving. I have to staunch the bleeding. Go after who?
0: Troy Tyson, he's the one who did this. He's the one who did this. He would have killed me too, but I played possum. But I got a shot off. I'm sure I hit him.
2: It looks like it. There's a trail of blood.
0: Did he take the money?
2: What money?
0: In the case. By the desk.
2: Oh, they can't see it. I'll look for it later.
0: Oh, that prick must have taken it. We got to catch him before he gets away.
2: Frank, stay down. Look, I'm not finished.
0: I'll have to wait. Oh, God. I feel dizzy.
2: Here. Let me help you. Frank? There. Hello, police and ambulance. I'd like to report a shooting. I have two victims, one dead and one who's lost a lot of blood.

0: 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Please check back soon.
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2: Inside every cake plum, there's a nice, clean stone asking to be let out. 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
3: On your last trip, did you discover what the Earth people eat? 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Boil them for 20 of their minutes. Then they smash them all to bits.
4: They are clearly a most primitive people.

0: Inside every Cape Plum, there's a nice clean stone asking to be let out. 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
2: Generally speaking, what a fella means when he says it was a fair fight turns out to be I won the way I expected to. AVAC was in a position that they weren't supposed to win. They were going to have to use an unexpected method. Of course, that would be called unfair, wouldn't it?
3: Right over here, Captain Bratton. Just take a seat, and I'll be with you in a moment.
4: Oh, thanks.
3: Nothing special the Immigration Department wants to see me about, is there?
4: I mean, if it's those little fungoid life forms you're worried about.
3: No, Captain, it's not fungoid life forms. Let's see. Your ship just arrived here at Terra an hour ago.
4: Yes, we docked at LaGuardia Field at 4 p.m. In fact, I haven't even had time
3: to get... Has your crew left the ship yet?
4: No, sir. After all, I am conscious of the great responsibility we intersystem cargo carriers have regarding the importation of non-terrestrial toxins and microbodies and unicellular
3: life. Captain, I'm not a bacteriologist. My name's Jaffe. I'm a psychologist.
4: I see, sir.
3: Just what do you see?
4: You're making a check to see if I'm spaceworthy, not neurotic or cracking up under the stress. And you jot down notes, and just from little slips a man makes because he's tired and needs a rest and a shower and a couple of beers at a high-class bar and maybe a few days of quiet in the country, away from always worrying about a meteor breaking through the hull.
3: I admit I am somewhat knocked out. Who wouldn't be? I brought this cargo in from Deneb. We've been out there between systems, the long haul, for 13 months.
4: And we got nothing to apologize for.
3: You let me rest up. How about trying that instead of badgering us with psychological questions? I'm sorry, Captain. Now, let's see. You visited the sixth planet to the Deneb system. AVAC or something like that?
4: AVAC.
3: Did you and your crew enjoy your stay there?
4: Well, they treated us okay. We were 3 weeks loading. During that time, we mostly just strolled around taking things easy. Wasn't much to see. Mostly just small towns, factories. They make ceramic household goods. That was our cargo, in fact. That's a darn small planet they've got there, sir, and overcrowded. Every half mile, there's a factory going like crazy, and the air's so full of smoke from the stacks, you can hardly breathe. Sir, they've got almost no raw materials. But out of what they have, plus the synthetics they've developed, they're able to turn out so much pottery that you'll find it everywhere in the galaxy. It's amazing. Every system you visit, you see vases, salt shakers, flower pots. They're all marked, made at AVAC. Just think what they could do if they had a sufficient supply of raw materials. Makes you wonder.
3: Yes, it does make you wonder.
4: They fought a little war back about 10 years with the other planets of their system. Beat them, too. But it didn't do them any good. The other planets were just as depleted.
3: Captain, I want you to examine something.
4: Oh, yes, sir. That's an Avakian space mine. Seeks out the target by beaming in on the target's heat. They used that in a couple of 3 wars.
3: Awful thing. Look at that boring snout.
4: Mm-hmm.
3: I'm told it cuts its way through the hull of a ship to the wall of a building until it actually gets to a living creature. Then...
4: Yes, sir, it's a vicious weapon. The troops call them leeches. But that was 10 years ago, sir. Now they're a commercial planet. They threw out the military leaders and voted in a business administration. They're all for trade and culture exchange now. They learned their lesson.
3: Did they? Captain, while you were on AVAC, did you buy and bring back here with you any toys for your children?

0: Just as a fair fight hasn't been well defined, neither is the concept toy. Take a portable typewriter, for instance. Is this a toy for a child? Or is it the working tool of a newspaper reporter? It isn't really what the thing is, but how you think about it, what you intend to do with it. What is a toy? A toy for children.
1: While you were on AVAC, did you buy and bring back here with you any toys for your children?
2: Well, as a matter of fact,
1: I'd like to see what toys you bought on AVAC.
2: Let's have a look.
1: Well, they're back on the ship in my cabin. Captain, I'd like you to glance at this particular toy. It showed up a month or so ago. Possibly you saw something like it in the store on AVAC.
3: It looks like an ordinary set of model soldiers to me. British grenadiers, I guess. Very authentic, too. Gosh, look at the detail on the uniforms.
1: Yes, it's amazing. You'd think they were real. Genuine British soldiers of centuries ago, standing 3 inches high. And their cannons. You'd almost expect those cannons to fire, wouldn't you?
3: Fine workmanship.
1: Oh, Captain, the cannons do fire.
3: No kidding.
1: I'll show you. I'm using now what is called a ramrod.
3: Uh-huh.
1: Ramming the powder and shot in. Just a second. There. Now it's ready.
3: They must use watchmaker's tools, microscopic precision.
1: I'll fire it out the window. Ready?
3: Ready.
4: Yes, guys, will you begin clearing the debris? I'm sorry, I meant it to explode entirely outside the building. Must have caught a corner of the window.
3: This is terrible.
1: Now, to the soldiers. They're dead, of course.
2: Dead?
1: Well, let's say inert. We destroyed their neural systems with high voltage.
3: What?
1: We simply took the cartons of soldiers and put a charge through them. They're fragile. It's hard, even for a people uniquely talented in microscopic assembly, to produce a workable robot only 3 inches high.
3: I see. Of course, robots.
1: Here, look at this.
3: Why, I'd say this is, but it looks like a little toy telephone set. Gosh, we had those when I was a kid. Talk to the kid across the street, transmit for a block or more.
1: Talk into it. Here, I'll get out the mate and answer you. In fact, I'll go stand over here, away from you with it.
4: Okay, Captain, can you hear me?
5: I hear you, sir.
4: Say something foul.
5: Sir?
4: You're a spaceman. Think of the foulest oath you can remember. Say it into the phone.
5: Okay, sir. You know, sir, it's the darndest thing. I guess I must be nervous. I can't.
4: Try.
5: I can't, sir. I can't think of anything foul.
4: All right. That's what I wanted to show you, Captain.
1: The phone acts to inhibit the speech center of persons near it. Sort of damper. Actually, the technique was known to us. We used it during World War III, during brain cleansing therapy.
3: Uh-huh.
1: You know, obliterating hostilities from the minds of enemy prisoners.
3: Sure.
1: But to incorporate it into a child's toy. You see, Captain, a child exposed to this mechanism over a long period of time would develop a docility, a passivity, an inability to feel angry or aggressive. In other words,
3: brain cleansed.
1: Now look at this.
3: But seems to be... Yes, it's one of those question and answer games. You get a buzz if you guess the right answer.
1: I'll fit a question sheet over the terminals. With this toy, the child develops a rudimentary knowledge of natural facts on a variety of topics. And let's see. This top sheet consists of questions on growing plants and flowers.
3: Yeah, well, let's try something different.
1: All right, how about great composers?
3: No, I think I'd like to try this sheet titled The Human Body. I used to know something about that. I took a college correspondence course in biology during a long trip out.
1: Very well. I'll plug in question 3. The digestive system breaks down protein foods into what simple molecule?
3: Amino acids. Answer number 9. Plug the answer wire onto the number 9 terminal.
1: I agree. Amino acids is right.
3: Well, what's the matter then? It works normally.
1: I'll try it the way we started. Question 3 with answer 9. You won't get a buzz this time.
3: Well, but we did get a buzz, and it's right.
1: Yes, we got a buzz before, but we won't get one now. See, Captain, there's a circuit in this thing that randomizes the buzz. The child using this so-called educational toy will get correct answers to start with. Then the randomization sets in, and before he is sure enough of his own knowledge to contradict it, his meager fund of accurate facts will be gradually distorted, not wiped out, but altered more and more, until he is confused.
3: But why?
1: So he'll be convinced that there is no such thing as a correct answer. And now I'd like to see the toys you brought back with you. Let's go to your ship and have a look at them.

0: man who won the last war always wants his methods of fighting a war to be the ultimate weapons, because he wins with those. But what is the real ultimate weapon? A weapon that no other weapon can touch. How about the weapon of changing your enemy into a friend, or changing your enemy so he doesn't even try to defeat you? Wouldn't that be a more powerful weapon than any possible attacking device?
1: This is my younger kid, Charles. He's 9.
2: What is it?
1: Well, can't you tell?
2: Looks like a costume.
1: Here, I'll spread it out.
2: What kind of a costume is it? I don't see any identifying features. Looks more like a sack. A gray sack.
1: I shopped around AVAC for days before I ran across this. Here, I'll put it on. Right sleeve. And left. There.
2: Explain it, Captain.
1: But can't you see?
2: No, you're simply inside a gray sack. That's all I can see.
1: I'm a cowboy.
2: What?
1: This is a cowboy suit. More than that. Of course, it takes a few minutes.
2: Good Lord. It's changing color.
1: So am I. Changing me into a cowboy. Darn it, I said I was a cowboy, and I am. Now, I don't mean I'm just pretending to be a cowboy. I mean, as long as I'm wearing this material around me, I actually become a cowboy. Notice I've got chaps on my legs. I put this on a couple of times on the trip back, me and the crew both. Really got a kick out of it. Looky here. I got me a 6-gun.
2: Where did that gun come from?
1: Grew out of the suit.
2: And your head's expanding and turning black.
1: Nah. That's my 10-gallon black felt hat.
2: Incredible.
1: Put him up, partner.
2: Why, your skin looks like leather.
1: Is that your idea of a humorous remark, partner?
2: Take it off. Take what off? That material, before it's too late. Take it off before you're so far down in that fantasy world you can't get back. Like they intended it. Take it off.
1: Just when I was beginning to enjoy myself. You know, friend, when I was just a little tyke, I used to pine to be back in the good old days and ride the reins. Back when you could smell the sagebrush growing out in the free country where... What was I saying?
2: Why, a cowboy.
1: Why, I always wanted to be a cowboy.
2: Would it be the same for me, I wonder?
1: Oh, no,
2: I put it on?
1: It's whatever your fantasy is. Charles probably will use it to become a 20th century businessman. Gray flannel suit, Ivy League. He reads all those old adventures about New York before it was destroyed. Those advertising operas.
2: Give me that material. I'm impounding it.
1: But why? What's wrong? It just helps a kid act out perfectly normal childhood fantasies. Charles plays advertising exec all day long. With this, he can...
2: Child couldn't possibly hold out against me. It almost got you, and you're a grown man. Do you want to lose your child? Is that what you want? Do you want to see him disappear down into a fantasy world and never return? Let's see what else you brought back.
1: Yeah. Only one more toy. Actually, it's a game for my older boy, Pete. He's 12.
2: Open it up.
1: Yeah. It's called the Enterprise. I figure all the kids in the block can play. It's a lot of fun. A bunch of us played it on the trip back.
2: Can two play?
1: Mm-hmm. 2 players up to 8.
2: Very well, let's play.
1: Each player buys shares with money borrowed from the other players. Now, at any time, a creditor can demand payment either in shares or in money. But as soon as a player ceases to extend credit, he must show what shares he holds. He has to show which groups he's been able to get control of. From then on, he has to bid out in the open, with everyone else knowing what he's got here.
3: I bid 3,000 solar units for 2 shares of Neptune Non-Ferric Ores, Incorporated.
1: Make it 4,000 and the shares are yours.
3: 4,000.
1: Sold. Okay. Now, you owe me 600,000 solar units. And I owe you 355,000 solar units. I demand payment of the difference.
3: I see. I don't have 245,000 units worth of stock.
1: Yes, you do. If you turn in your Martian Diamond Mines Limited.
3: Oh, but that's my best bluff. That corners you from the inner planets.
1: Put it in or call the game over.
3: All right, it's in.
1: Game's over.
3: But why?
1: I have enough solar units left to buy all your remaining stock. So in terms of profit and loss, you're wiped out.
3: Yes, I guess you're right. Very well, you wind up with 3 expensive groups. And I... I don't have any.
1: Well, do you see anything harmful in this game? All I can see myself is that it teaches a child the basic facts of economic life, and that's something every child should know.
3: Well, I have to admit I find nothing subversive in this game. In fact, it's nothing but a variant of an old Terran parlor game called Monopoly. Yes, you can retain this toy, Captain. It meets with immigration specifications.
1: Well, that's a relief.
3: Sorry to have caused you so much trouble. I'll go and interview your crew and see what children's artifacts they brought back. You can go to your hotel now.
1: Can you find your way around the ship?
3: Oh, yes, yes, I'm used to it. I'll see you again, and next time you're down.
1: Right.
3: Hope your children enjoy playing Enterprise. Matter of fact, I enjoyed it myself. Might have you bring in a set for me next night.
1: Sure. Anything to accommodate the immigration department. Well, I better get all the pieces back in the box before they get lost. Heck, in that game, Monopoly, the player who wound up with the most money and property won the game. And in Enterprise, the winner is the one who's wiped out. Hey, I'll bet he didn't realize he beat me. But he didn't have a solar unit or a share of stock left. He won by a clean sweep.
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9: 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I've painted it a dozen times. 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An artist needs inspiration, he explained. 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But then, when it comes to the little details, Mr. Gibley does have an exceedingly good eye.
10: 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While Robertson's Golden Shred gets all of its tang from Seville oranges. What would you rather have for breakfast?

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0: 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Gold.
2: The uniformed cop at the door told me to get lost, but Lou Pape spotted me and told the man to let me in. It was a shabby room, they always are. There was a woman on the bed, an old woman with white hair, thin enough to show the tight-drawn scalp. The medical examiner was going over her as if she were a side of beef that you had to put a federal-grade stamp on.
3: When are you going to stop taking this ham friend of yours around to these cases, Sergeant, just to gratify his morbid curiosity?
4: Forget about Weldon, Doc. What did she die of?
3: Not eating, malnutrition.
4: Oh, now look, Doc, in the top bureau drawer, she had bank books showing $32,000 from five different banks. Now, she had the price of a meal.
3: Malnutrition induced by senile psychosis. They starve because they're less afraid of death than digging into their savings.
2: I don't know, Doc. It doesn't feel right to me.
3: Listen, Weldon, just because you get up on a stage or on some half-baked television show and make believe you're 70 years old doesn't qualify you as an expert on gerontology.
2: Maybe not, Doc. But I went bald at 25, and I've been playing old men ever since. There's a lot more to it than just shuffling around and talking in a high-cracked voice.
3: Yeah, there hasn't been an actor since Otis Skinner.
2: Maybe. But the way I work, I have to get inside the character. I have to decide when he was born, how he got along with his father, where he went to school, what he thinks of women, everything about a character.
3: There isn't a one of them these days can make themselves heard past the fifth row.
2: Look, I'm serious. Now, I've tried imagining myself growing weak from hunger. I've tried to think of not even spending a nickel to keep me from dying. Well, I just don't believe it. It isn't right. I don't feel it.
3: Well, lucky for me, I don't have to feel these things inside of me because I'm a doctor and not an actor. Sergeant, malnutrition induced by senile psychosis. I'll order the wicker basket from Bellevue. So long, Barrymore.
4: Well, he's right, Mark. We get a couple of these cases every year. Some old bat starving to death with $17,000 in old bills pinned on his union suit. Time's up all the time.
2: Al, it doesn't feel right.
4: Well, he knows his business. Okay.
2: But he doesn't know old people. I do. It isn't easy to starve to death. Not when you can buy day-old bread at the bakery or wilted vegetables the grocer's ready to throw out. Anyone who's willing to eat that stuff can stay alive from day to day. Hunger is it's a pretty potent instinct.
4: Maybe they get too sick to go out after old bread or wilted vegetables.
2: It takes weeks to die of starvation. Did you ever try starving for weeks, Lou?
4: No, did you?
2: Well, the point is, somebody would find out. A janitor, a landlord, somebody, and they'd get him to a hospital.
4: Ah, forget about it, Mark. Can't argue with it. Here, there were five bank books. $32,000.
2: Yeah, she took good care of them. They look almost new.
4: Sure she did. Most important thing in the world, huh?
2: April 23rd, 1907. $150. The ink's pretty dark. Shouldn't it be faded?
4: She probably never took it out in the light.
2: Anyone ever think of testing the ink?
4: What for? Bank's records always check. These aren't forgeries, if that's what you're thinking.
2: Well, I'd like to get a chemist working on this ink.
4: Ah, now, Mark. Look, this is strictly against regulations. I got to take these books down to the squad room and sign them in.
2: Pretty dark ink for 1907.
4: Well, it's about 5 o'clock in the afternoon. I guess I could hold them over tonight and bring them down to the property clerk in the morning.
2: Good. I know where I can find a chemist.
5: Mr. Weldon, there's no doubt of it. The ink sample is typical of inks used 50 years ago. 1907 would be about right.
4: There, you see, Weldon? I was supposed to go to the Trotters tonight.
5: But according to the amount of oxidation, it's fresh enough to be only a few months old.
2: There, I was right.
4: Well, couldn't that be the result of unusually careful handling, though?
5: Oh, yes, I suppose it could. An airtight compartment, perhaps, sealed with one of the inert gases or a vacuum. That might account for the lack of normal aging.
2: Lou, you can't keep inert gases in a top bureau drawer in a fourth floor walk-up.
4: Yeah. Well, it's probably some simple explanation.
2: For fresh ink, half a century old. I've been going out on these cases for about a year. It's my specialty, playing old people, and when I'm not working television or something on Broadway, I go down to the homes for the aged or the parks or just watch. Lou Pape's an old friend of mine, and he put me on these malnutrition cases. But there was more to it than just picking up color and tricks of the trade. There had to be a better reason for it. You can't just starve to death with upwards of $30,000 right at your fingertips. Not without at least buying a bowl of soup. I had a run of television that kept me busy for about a month. Then Lou Pape called me up and asked me to come down to Bellevue.
3: I'll autopsy if you want it, Sergeant, but I can give you the cause of death right now. Malnutrition due to senile psychosis.
2: What's up, Lou?
4: Well, Mark, an old guy was found wandering around down on Hester Street. Suffering from malnutrition, he had $17,000 in cash inside the lining of his jacket.
2: Is he alive?
4: No, not now he isn't. Doc's got him in the room there, but he was stumbling around when the cop on the beat picked him up.
2: Did he say anything?
4: Well, he talked to the cop. Pretty smart young kid. Seems the old man kept talking about money and about his wife. She must have been dead 20 years. And then just before he went out completely, he did say something. Maybe three or four times.
2: Well, what was it?
4: El Greco.
2: You mean the artist?
4: Well, that's what Stankiewicz said. He's the officer who picked him up. Said he remembered he'd heard the name on that television quiz program. You know, the jockey who's the art expert.
2: El Greco.
3: Probably some Greek restaurant where he was bumming his meals. Are you sure you want an autopsy, Sergeant? It's late. I won't get to it till tomorrow.
4: All right. Take your time, Doc.
2: There's something else, isn't there, Lou?
4: Well, maybe, Mark. We found the old guy's room, and there was an ad thumbtacked over the sink. Nothing too unusual.
2: Yeah?
4: Here it is.
2: Men and women wanted, light work suitable for old people. No references required.
4: Well, I checked it with the lieutenant. He says to forget it. He says it figures for an old guy to be interested in an ad like that.
2: An old guy with $17,000 in cash?
4: Yeah. Well, I didn't figure I'd argue with the lieutenant.
2: You mind if I keep it?
4: No, go ahead.
2: It was an old brownstone house in the East 80s. I got in line with the rest of the applicants. My face was lined with collodion wrinkles, and I wore an antique shiny suit and run-down shoes. It was a good makeup job. I looked more authentic than the rest of the old-timers who were waiting for the interview. I finally came up to where a woman was asking the questions.
1: Name?
6: Kermit. Louis Kermit. Kermit.
1: Mm-hmm. Address?
6: Well, I don't exactly have a place. I've been staying with a fella down on 12th Street, a friend of mine. I met him in the cafeteria.
1: Mm-hmm. Previous occupation?
6: Well, I worked at a lot of things. Used to be a printer way back. I could handset.
1: Do you have any references?
6: Well...
1: Family?
6: No, ma'am. I haven't got any family. I had a cousin in Salt Lake City, but haven't seen him in 30 years or more. The ad said you didn't need no references.
1: Well, that's right. Now, will you wait in the other room?
6: Yes, ma'am. Do I get the job, ma'am?
1: Just wait in the other room.
2: I shuffled into the other room and sat down to wait. I concentrated on building a character for Louis Kernet. If I was going to carry this through, I was going to have to play a better performance than I'd ever given before. About half an hour, a young woman came into the room. I'd planned to be dozing the way an old man would, and so my eyes were closed when I heard the door close. When I opened them, I was looking into the barrel of a .38 revolver.
1: Are you awake now, Mr. Weldon?
6: Huh? Ma'am?
1: I don't think
6: what?
1: You need to carry on anymore. If you need any further convincing, you are Mark Weldon. You're about 40 years old, and you played this same character on television about 6 weeks ago. You played it fairly well.
2: Thank you. Would you mind putting down that gun?
1: Yes. Why did you apply for this position, Mr. Weldon? You're not old, not really.
2: Well, as a matter of fact, it was a bet. I was having an argument about the method with an actor who trained at the old Vic. I, I bet him that I could, I could get by off the stage.
1: Yeah, well, don't bother. You've been very busy recently trying to find out why senile psychotics starve themselves to death.
2: How did you know that?
1: Well, I happen to know that you've been present at several police investigations into these cases, and you're a good friend of Sergeant Lou Pate.
2: Well, you know a great deal more about me than I do about you.
1: Well, I would be glad to enlighten you. My name is May Roberts. I'm the daughter of the late Dr. Anthony Roberts, the physicist, who was dismissed from the Brookhaven Atomic Energy Laboratory 5 years ago.
2: I assume you're connected with these starvation cases, or you wouldn't have known I was investigating them.
1: Well, that's obvious, isn't it? I'm not afraid of professional detectives, Mr. Weldon. They deal only with facts. But I don't like amateurs. They guess too much. They don't stick to reality. Consequently, they're likely to get too close to the truth.
2: Unfortunately, Miss Roberts, I'm nowhere near the truth. I haven't the slightest idea how you're tied in with those starvation
1: deaths.
2: Well,
1: I intend to show you, Mr. Weldon. I'm happy to announce that you have the job.
2: Now, look,
1: Don't move, Mr. Weldon. Oh, incidentally, about 15 minutes ago, I called Sergeant Pape and told him I was your sister just in from Pittsburgh. I wanted to get in touch with you very badly, and Sergeant Pape was very sorry. He wished he could help me, but he didn't have the slightest idea where you were. All right, Mr. Weldon. Right ahead of you, please. Through that door.
2: She didn't look like the kind of girl who would get to hold the gun on me as I went down the hall. So that's all I did, just go down the hall. I climbed up to the fourth floor to a large room. There was a maze of electrical equipment bolted down, tubes and wires and dials. In the middle of the room was a wire mesh cage. She kept that gun on me steady as a rock. She began to set readings on the dials and flip switches on the control panel.
1: It'll take about 5 minutes for the field to build up, Mr. Weldon. Please get in the cathode area.
2: You mean that wire cage?
1: Go ahead.
2: All right.
1: Now, I wouldn't advise moving now, Mr. Weldon. The wire carries some 10,000 volts.
2: Now, look, Miss
1: Mr.
2: Roberts.
1: Mr. Weldon, you're curious, and you could turn out to be a great nuisance to me. As long as you've come this far, we might as well both benefit by it.
2: Benefit?
1: You'll find a suit of clothes on the floor there. Put it on.
2: But after all...
1: Put it on.
2: I didn't know whether she was bluffing about the electric charge, but the revolver looked real enough, so I stripped and changed into the other clothes. The shoes were a little too tight and pointed. The collar of the shirt was too stiffly starched and too high under my chin. The suit was too narrow at the shoulders and at the ankles. I remember my father had a suit like that. The same shiny blue serge.
1: All right. In your pocket, you'll find a set of envelopes. And you'll find a set of instructions on each. Follow them carefully.
2: I don't get it.
1: You will. Use the envelopes in the order they are arranged.
2: What's this all about?
1: Mr. Weldon, I meant it when I said this could be a benefit to both of us. There's no use explaining anything. You'll find out. And don't try to escape. It can't be done. All right. Now the field generators are ready.
2: Look, Miss Roberts, this is absolutely...
1: Just follow instructions, Mr. Weldon.

0: I blinked. I was standing outside a bank on a sunny day in spring. I stared at the people passing by. They were dressed like the characters in a 1930 movie. The women wore long dresses and flowerpot hats. Men had hard straw hats, suits with narrow shoulders. Cars were square with flat radiators in the front. There was a trolley car passing by, and suddenly I realized that the last trolley car stopped running in Manhattan years ago. I tried to figure it out. It was New York, all right. I recognized some of the buildings. First, I figured it must have been hypnosis. And then I looked at the first of the envelopes in my pocket. I read it and walked into the bank.
1: Yes, sir. Our Mr. Golden tells me that you wish to open an account.
0: Yes, that's right.
1: Uh-huh. Well, we're very happy to have a new depositor. Very happy indeed. Of course, you realize the institution is in sound condition, very sound. You needn't worry about all those rumors in this bank. No, sir. Solid. Solid.
0: Well, that's good.
1: All right, now then, name? Mark Weldon. You have no address in the city at present?
0: No.
1: And you're depositing $150?
0: That's right.
1: All righty. I'll just check the slip here. $150, right. And the date, May 15th, of course, 1931.
0: 31? The Depression.
1: Oh, now, Mr. Weldon, this is a very good year for business. This temporary recession is bound to abate. Sound banking policies will see us through. It's just around the corner, you know.
0: What is?
1: Prosperity. All right, Mr. Weldon, we're very happy to have your account.
0: I went outside the bank and I stood there in the spring sunlight and let the terror soak into me. The possibility of the entire situation was gnawing at the edges of my mind. And then suddenly I wasn't there. It was as fast as blinking. I was outside another bank in the same city. The date on the next envelope was May 29th, and it was still 1931. I made a $75 deposit there and then $100 at another place a few days later, spending a few minutes each time and going ahead anywhere from a couple of days to almost a month. In 1934... I found myself inside a broker's office.
2: Very well, Mr. Weldon. As I understand it, you are buying the stock for a Dr. Anthony Roberts. Hmm?
0: That's right.
2: I assume the stock will be in his name?
0: That's right. I'm just acting as agent. I follow instructions.
2: Of course. Well, are you sure I can't convince you that you're making a big mistake?
0: No. These are my instructions.
2: Well, now, Mr. Weldon, we are a reputable brokerage house, and... Well, frankly, I feel quite shaky about putting our client's money into this kind of security. There's no future in it. It's a rare metal for which there is very little use for industrial purposes, and... However, if your client is adamant...
0: I have my instructions.
2: Very well, then. In the name of Dr. Anthony Roberts, 100 shares of Montana Uranium. Most unwise, most unwise.
0: It went that way about 50-50. I'd deposit money in my own name in various banks at other times. Then I'd buy a stock or make a bet for May Roberts. On June 21st, 1932, I bet Jack Sharkey to take the heavyweight title away from Max Schmeling. There was Singing Wood in 1933 at Belmont Park and Max Bayer over Primo Carnera. I went on skipping through the years, touching here and there for a few minutes to an hour at a time. It was in early October 1938... About 5 hours after I'd left May Roberts' house, before I realized what she had me doing, I was making deposits and winning sure bets, just as those senile psychotics had done. The ink on their bank book seemed fresh because it was fresh. It wasn't given a chance to oxidize. At the rate I was going, I'd be back at my own time in a few hours with $15,000 compound interest in cash. But those old people had died of starvation somehow with all that cash in banks. I didn't know how it happened or why, but suddenly it occurred to me that I didn't want to be found dead in my hotel room. So rather than make the deposit in 1938, I grabbed a cab and told the driver to step on it. I got a mile away from the bank, and then the cab suddenly disappeared. I found myself in front of a counter at a lunchroom. The envelope instructed me to make a bet on the World Series. There wasn't any way to get out of the range of the machine. It picked me up at least 5 miles away from where I was supposed to be. Came back a week later to get my winnings. I was hungry, so I got myself a hamburger and went out the door. When I hit the sidewalk, it happened again.
3: touched the cage yet, Mr. Weldon. I'll have to clear the charge.
4: Hey, what happened to my hamburger?
3: What?
4: The hamburger. I had it here. It's gone. I'm hungry.
3: I'll get you something to eat, Mr. Weldon, before your next trip. Well, you've done pretty well for yourself, haven't you?
4: Yes, yes, I have. About 15,000. I had ketchup on my sleeve. It's gone.
3: Mr. Weldon, I want to talk seriously with you. Now you've seen part of what I'm doing.
4: Part?
3: My father was discharged from all his research and university connections because he insisted in publishing his findings on the temporal field research. All the conventional physicists explained that it was overwork and recommended everything from hot bouillon before retiring to psychoanalysis. Well, possibly both of these might have been beneficial. But the fact of the matter is that temporal field activities are quite true, and you've seen proof.
4: Well, I suppose I have.
3: So it seemed just a question of money, although obviously I can get all I need now.
4: But sending people back through time to bet on sure things like uranium...
3: It's a fair exchange. I pay well for service, don't I?
4: I suppose so.
3: But that isn't the most important thing. I've been able to save things that would have been lost otherwise. I've sent people back to find precious treasures that would have been destroyed or would have disappeared.
4: Like an El Greco painting?
3: Yes. And the original score of Mozart's Magic Flute that would have been burned in 1942, and a Picasso miniature that would have been lost at sea in 52. I have them all here.
4: Stolen?
3: No. Bought with money from the year itself at a fair price. Well, Mr. Weldon, I sent you back because I've needed someone to work with me on a regular basis. Someone who's faster and more alert than the old people I've hired till now.
4: Why old people?
3: It's a function of the field. You can't send somebody back to a year in which they didn't exist at all.
4: I'm hungry.
3: Please, Mr. Weldon, this is very important. My father died trying to prove the validity of his field theory to conventional scientists. And I don't intend to bother. We can become the most powerful people in the world.
4: I don't feel very powerful now. You haven't got a sandwich hanging around.
3: I want to make you an offer, Mr. Weldon. I need someone to help me expand the operation, plan the projects and research. I chose you because I was afraid that you might hit on the truth by yourself.
4: Can I come out of this cage now?
3: Be careful. Don't touch the contacts. The field reacts on a random factor for at least an hour after it's cut off.
4: I'll be careful. Tell me, Miss Roberts, why haven't you been able to go back to the time that your father was alive and bring him back before he died?
3: Dead tissue can't be transported. We've tried it with mice and rabbits from a laboratory in 1941, and they just disappear.
4: Like my hamburger.
3: Mr. Weldon, I assume that you're interested, and that we can make our plans without using this revolver.
4: I hope so. $15,000 is a lot of money. Of course, you were able to send those old people back a lot further.
3: Some of them as far back as 1880.
4: How long would they be gone? I mean, in subjective time.
3: Several weeks. Perhaps a month or more.
4: There's only one problem, Miss Roberts.
3: Well, I'm sure we can work out any details.
4: Well, this one is a little hard to work out. You see, I'm hungry. I haven't been this hungry since I got lost on a hunting trip and went without food for 3 days. You see, you forget I've got an interest in this business because they found some old people dead of malnutrition and $30,000 or so tucked away in their pockets. They had been gone a month or more, and they had to eat during that time, didn't they? And when they came back, the food disappeared like my hamburger. It disappeared all at once, all over their body. In one fast jolt, they starved to death.
3: No, no, you don't understand. They just couldn't take the field transition. They were too old, some of them, and they lied to me about their age to get the job.
4: Oh, no, you can't tell me that because I know how hungry I am. And I was only gone about 12 hours. They were murdered.
3: Get back.
4: You know, they say a hungry man gets mighty desperate. He'll do almost anything. Let go of it.
3: Oh! My arm.
4: Look out! Look out! The cage! The contact!
3: Ah!

0: She fell into that cage and disappeared before she hit the ground. I didn't know what happened. I know she said the field worked in a random factor, whatever that meant. I called Lou Pate, and he came to the house just after the fire started. Something went in the control panel, and it turned out to be a four-alarm fire before they got it under control. There was nothing left of the machine. There wasn't much left of the brownstone house. Lou didn't believe the story I told him.
1: You mean there won't be any more of them? No more senile psychotics starving to death with a bankroll in their hip pocket?
0: No, I told you, Lou.
1: Come on now, Mark. We get plenty more. We always have.
0: No, I'll bet you won't. I'll bet you a dollar there won't be another case like that.
1: I'll take that bet.
0: I lost the bet. There was one more case, and perhaps it was the strangest one. A woman was found wandering in Bryant Park just before she died of acute starvation. One strange thing was she was young, not more than 30. And the other was she had 17.

Perhaps it was the strangest one. A woman was found wandering in Bryant Park just before she died of acute starvation. One strange thing was she was young, not more than 30. And the other was she had $17,000 stuffed in her pocketbook and a bullet wound in her arm. The medical examiner said was at least 2 months old. I guess that's what she meant by the random factor.

You have just heard X-1, presented by the National Broadcasting Company in cooperation with Galaxy Science Fiction Magazine, which this month features This Way to the Regress by Damon Knight, the story of a man named Sullivan who, strangely enough, did not have a great future behind him, but rather a great past ahead. Galaxy Magazine, on your newsstand today. In a moment, tonight's cast and a preview of next week's exciting drama. Farmers know they can't stop storms, floods, or droughts from ruining a crop. But they can make sure things like that can't ruin them by investing in United States savings bonds. Not only farmers, but over 40 million Americans in all sorts of jobs own 40 billions of savings bonds. And why? Because savings bonds are the easy way to start saving and to keep saving. And the money you invest in savings bonds mean protection now and ready cash when you need it in the future. Improving the farm, sending the youngsters to college, or planning your own retirement. These are the big things you can be ready for with savings bonds. And besides offering you a safe investment, each Series E savings bond pays you back $4 at maturity for every three you invest. Yes, you earn extra dollars while you save, so start saving now. For the big things in your life, be ready with United States savings bonds. Tonight, by transcription, X-1 has brought to you The Old Die Rich, a story from the pages of Galaxy written by H.L. 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Featured in the cast were Jim Bowles, Jan Miner, Bill Zuckert, Guy Repp, Wendell Holmes, Ralph Camargo, and Ivor Francis. 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X-1 was directed by Bob Maurer and is an NBC Radio Network production.

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6: A 2-year position in an exotic land. A cause for excitement and some alarm. There is so little which is familiar, so much which is strange. The faces of the people. What are they thinking? What is it that they see when they look your way? Best not to stare. Turn your attention elsewhere, to that spot where there are no faces.

0: I remember a saying they have in that country, although I can no longer speak it in their dialect. The traveler may tell all that he has seen on his journey, but he cannot explain it all. That is the way I feel about the story of Joseph's brother. I heard it from Joseph. I went to see the brother, and afterwards I saw... What did I see? I thought about it, and think about it still. But I do not understand. And I tell it to a lot of people. A bit like the Ancient Mariner, although not because I was directly involved, not because I have a pettiness to expiate. Perhaps by the telling of it, I hope to make sense of it, to make it real. Or perhaps I simply offer it the way returned travelers in the old days might hand round something exotic after dinner. The vertebra of a white whale, for instance. Rhinoceros horn. An ostrich egg. The left hind foot of an elephant.
1: I feel something knocking against my eyes. Somebody kicked my head. I have written Tamale Accra

0: Sit down, you two.
1: Is this Africa?
2: This is it, or one little part of it. But you must sit down. The road is too bumpy.
1: We want to see.
2: I know, but you must sit down.
1: Will we turn black in Africa?
2: No.
3: Why? Why won't we turn black in Africa?
2: Joseph was our cook steward, a kind of legacy to us from our friends Tom and Sheila, who had been out there for 2 years and had left a few weeks before our arrival. As we bumped up the road from the port to the university where we were to live, I took his picture out of my passport case and looked at him. My cook steward. A handsome, smiling, gap-toothed man.
4: Lucky you.
2: I'd never even had a cleaning lady, and now here I was with a cook steward. I looked at his picture again and then out the window. Women in beautiful, bright-colored clothes stepped off the road and stood staring at us as we passed. Small children appeared at the edges of villages, jumping and shouting. Later we found out that Bronyi was the word for white man. Two men, barefoot, their clothes slung over the left shoulder, stood talking seriously at a crossroads. Each had a Singer sewing machine on his head. Our friends had written us that Joseph could read and write and was an excellent cook. He would have his own quarters next to ours. I tried to imagine giving him orders. The huge trees of the rainforest towered above us on either side. Lorries honked merrily and sped past us on blind curves, their sides bulging with produce and people. Most had signs painted across the back. Jason?
5: Hmm?
2: What's Psalm 100 about? That's the third time I've seen that on the back of a lorry.
5: I'm sure I don't know.
6: Fear a woman.
2: I'm glad you're driving.
5: Nearly there.
2: The Don't Mind Your Wife Chap Bar. Tarzan Transport. Sam's Cold Store.
5: Ah.
2: Maybe we can come back into town tomorrow and explore. Hotel de Kingsway. Jason.
7: What's the matter?
2: There was something written on a blackboard outside that gas station. A message. It said, Rex, 8:30 tonight. Pay up or die. We were surrounded by taxis, lorries, walking figures, noise. All of a sudden, the strangeness caught up at my throat. What if our cook steward didn't like us and put something in our food? This wasn't the British Empire anymore. How did these people really feel about the white man, however well-intentioned he might be? The newspaper I had bought as we had left the ship had a long editorial on neo-colonialists. That was us. Jason, that sign.
5: Oh, come on. It was probably a joke. Anyway, it's nothing to do with us. We're here.
1: There's Joseph. Hello, Joseph. Hello.
8: Hey, hello.
1: We brought you presents.
8: Oh.
2: It was only the next day, when I asked Joseph about the sign, that I found out Rex was the local cinema. I laughed and was ashamed of my original interpretation. There was, from the kitchen, a rich smell of baked bread and ground nuts roasting in the oven.
9: Every night,

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1: Every night, the drums.
2: And some strange creatures screaming over and over again from a distant tree.
0: Distant tree.
2: Did a cook steward protect you from the darkness and the drums? Rex. Pay up. 8:30.
1: Jason.
2: Rex.
1: Jason. But he was asleep.
3: Monkey, banana, cocoyam driver. Monkey, banana, cocoyam driver.
4: Good
3: monkey,
4: night.
3: Banana,
4: bye.
5: A long kick from Joe Koski. Headed away by Jack Charlton down to Nobby Stiles. Stiles with a long ball through to Ball, and Ball will run for all he's worth after this one. He turns
1: you know,
5: in.
1: Joseph,
5: can Hurst get a shot in?
1: I could put the children on the bus. It's just that they seem to like you doing it.
6: Yes, madam.
1: I think you spoil them. Have you ever been married, Joseph? Had children?
6: Yes, madam. But my wife a bad woman, madam. She no good at all. At all. And a child as well.
1: I'm sorry. Where are your wife and child?
6: In her village. Not far away from here. But she not be my wife any longer, madame. She find a new husband. When I went to her, she put something in my soup to poison it. I be sick for a long time. Sick proper.
1: She tried to kill you?
6: She poisoned my soup, madame.
1: That's terrible. And will you find a new wife?
6: I am talking to the daughter of one of the market women. But I think I do not have a lucky soul.
1: Well, good luck to you, Joseph. I will keep my fingers crossed.
6: Madame?
1: It's a way of saying I'll be wishing you luck. We cross our fingers. I don't know why.
6: Yes, madame. What do you like for dinner? Chikinga, curry, stew?
1: This last was a mere formality. Joseph had taken complete charge of the kitchen. He already had plans for dinner. He was wonderful. Perfect. Some of the other women had 4, 5, 7 stewards.
7: They lie, they steal, they import their wives and their raggedy pickings.
8: It's not lucky,
9: you don't know how lucky
10: yeah,
9: you are.
10: Dear, no.
7: You're one of the lucky ones, my dear. You don't know how
1: much. At 11 o'clock each morning, Joseph would bring me a cup of coffee and we would enjoy a cigarette and a gossip together. Mostly gossip about the university compound. So-and-so was a bad woman. She could not keep a servant for more than 2 weeks at a time. Veronica, the pretty nurse, girl next door, was no good at all. The daughter of the market woman had thrown his gifts on the ground. Generally speaking, he seemed to feel that women were no good at all. Then he would ask me, what did I want for dinner? But, most of all, he told me about his brother.
6: Hey, madame, my brother. Madame.
1: Joseph's brother was a lorry driver on the Cape Coast, Accra Road, and a great hero to Joseph. The boss of the lorry park was a brother as well, but by a different mother and much older. It was a good job, if a dangerous one, and the brother had nearly enough saved to buy a sheet iron roof for his house. To Joseph, his brother lived a life of adventure and thrills. If the conversations flagged, I would say, well, Joseph?
6: Madame?
1: How is your younger brother?
6: Eh, hey, madame!
1: As he told his new tale, our steward's hands would clench with excitement. He would grip an imaginary wheel or use the broom as a stick shift, explaining to me yet again that...
6: The Cape Coast Road, madame, be the sweetest road in this country. Paved proper and with a fine breeze blowing across from the sea.
1: Joseph imagined himself up front in the driver's seat, laughing with the mate, honking the horn, scattering women and children, goats, chickens, all manner of lesser creatures, passing inferior lorries on dangerous curves and at equally dangerous speeds.
6: Watch out, Mark! Watch out!
1: Then the tale ended. He would blink his eyes and laugh and go down into the kitchen to make a salad for lunch. How very unadventurous his life must have seemed compared to that of his younger brother. What is the name of your brother's lorry, Joseph?
6: God is backing me.
4: God is backing me. Life changes.
1: One morning, in his eighth month with us, toward the end of the dry season, when the land is so parched for water you swear that green is gone from the world forever, and tempers flare like matches, Joseph came to me in great distress.
6: Knock, knock.
1: Yes, Joseph, what is it?
6: Please, madame, I have to return to my village.
1: Why, Joseph? What's the matter?
6: My brother, madame.
1: Your younger brother?
6: Yes, madame. They say he be sick proper.
1: Fever?
6: Yes, madame.
1: Well, what can you do?
6: Please, I beg you. I must go.
9: Won't be back.
1: You don't have to beg me, Joseph. Of course you can go. Come back as soon as you can.
4: Rubbish about brothers and thieves.
0: Don't say we didn't warn you, woman.
1: Two weeks later, he was back. 2 weeks of the gas cylinder running out in the middle of cooking dinner. The children whining for mashed banana the way Joseph makes it. Of stumbling around a kitchen as hot as an inferno, of washing up. How quickly I had managed to forget the tyranny of housework.
3: Mommy, read us a story.
1: Not just now, lovey.
3: Mommy! Mommy!
1: Jason!
3: Joseph's back!
1: Well, Joseph, welcome back. He went to put his things away, and to my surprise did not return for his cigarette or gossip. Neither that day, or the next, or the next. He did his work, but he was not the happy Joseph we had known.
3: What's the matter with Joseph? Why doesn't he laugh?
8: Do you suppose the brother died?
0: God is back.
1: The next day, after the school bus left, I went next door to his quarters. This was something one didn't do as a rule, but I wondered if perhaps we could help. There seemed to be a lot of flies around, and as I came near, I could see they were gathered over a calabash bowl which was resting on a forked stick jammed into the ground. The flies were interested in whatever was in the bowl. Joseph was sitting some yards away under the pawpaw tree, just sitting and staring into space. His eyes were bloodshot. Hello, Joseph. Hello, Joseph. Would you like a cigarette? Absently, he took two, and lighting one, he stuck the other behind his ear. Joseph. Is your brother dead?
0: Is your brother dead?
6: Dead? No, madam. My brother be not dead.
1: What is it then? What has happened?
6: Eh, madam. No one knows the story of tomorrow's dawn. My brother was driving his lorry from Cape Coast to take a man on a certain Monday night. It was very late, madam, and the lorry was nearly empty. As he was driving along, a woman waved him down from the side of the road. He stopped and she got in.

0: was a fine-looking woman, but just very strange in black velvet.
1: Go on.
0: There are things, madam.
1: What things? What are you talking about?
0: Evil.
1: She was a ghost. A witch.
0: I don't know what she was. My brother, he thought she was a bad woman.
1: A prostitute?
0: Yes, madam. One of those. And he put her on the front seat between himself and his mate. He told her he loved her and said he would take her to take him on to sleep with him. She did not speak, but she smiled and shook her head and gave him a piece of paper with the name of the town she wanted.
1: But nevertheless, Joseph's brother sped through the town of her destination without stopping. He led his mate out at the junction to his village and went on to Tekiman, where he spent the night in a rest house with this woman. He bragged to his mate the next day and said how beautiful she had been, except for one strange thing. She would not speak to him. Not at all.
0: At all.
1: A few days later, on his regular run, he suddenly stopped the lorry and told his mate he could see the woman in black velvet standing by the side of the road. He began to shout.
2: Oh, if you are good, it is I who will go with you.
0: No one else could see her, madam. No one.
1: But his mate saw her the first time.
0: Yes, but one time only, never again. It happened again the following Sunday.
2: Oh, if you are going, it is I who will go with you.
1: When an elder of the village was consulted, he said the woman must have been a witch, and he made some medicine for the young man to bathe in. The next morning, he appeared quite well and set off on his regular run between Cape Coast and the capital.
3: Just beyond the town, he again saw the woman in black velvet.
4: The woman
3: in
4: black velvet.
0: He shouted. He stopped the lorry and began to weep.
1: The mate found another driver in the next town, and by the time they reached Cape Coast, the brother was talking.
0: Passa, passa, madame. Crazy talk. It makes no sense. That's when they sent for me. It did not know me at all. We go from shrine to shrine, madame, from priest to priest. Nothing is in his body. There's nothing anybody can do.
1: And so you came back here?
0: Yes, madame. What would you like for dinner?
1: Things were never the same after that day. Although he was as kind and attentive as before, some spark had gone out of Joseph. Letters came saying that the brother was now completely mute, and that another brother had taken over the driver's job on the lorry named God is Back in Me. Within 2 months, Joseph's brother had reverted to childhood and had to be led around by the hand. Joseph, sweeping up or cooking or listening to the chatter of the children, brooded on the cruel fate of his brother. He stopped his search for a wife, and we did not dare to tease him.
5: Joseph is sad. We love you, Joseph.
1: When the Easter holidays came, and I could leave the children with my husband, I offered to drive Joseph down to his village so he could see his brother for himself. Down we went towards the coast road, reversing that journey of so many months before. Joseph rolled up his window as we went through the rainforest. Don't you want to roll down your window, Joseph? It's awfully hot.
0: No, madam. Please roll up your window.
1: What are you afraid of?
2: There are things.
1: In the forest?
2: Please, madame.
1: All right. Other than that, he hardly spoke the whole way down. It was noon when we got there, and the sun was almost vertically overhead, beating down fiercely from a cloudless blue sky. It created intense colors and hard shadows, and I had to squint at first to see anything at all. The brother was sitting quietly in the yard, and I didn't notice until I went to shake hands that he was in handcuffs and chained to a tree.
6: He had tried to hurt himself. It's better this way.
7: Joseph,
8: just to bring some medicine.
6: Send the body over and bring some medicine.
1: I hear you've been ill. How do you feel now?
2: I feel something knocking in my eyes. Somebody kicked my head. I have written Tamale Accra. Tagrati, one city is worth 100 pesawas.
1: As for the woman in black velvet, he said that he did not recall her. I left Joseph there for a few days and set off for home, wanting to get through the forest before dark, and the drums began. It was a relief to drive with the windows rolled down, and to think that the rains would soon begin again. We had been here nearly a year. Only one more year to go. There were too many things here to make me nervous. Too many things I didn't understand. And then, from the deep gloom at the edge of the road, a figure detached itself, held up its hand, smiled at me. I did not stop. Would you? Would you? I pressed my foot to the accelerator. I told myself that what I had seen was only an accident of light and shade in my own overactive imagination. But oh, she was beautiful. If the brother had to suffer so, why could he not at least have kept the intensity of his illusion? As for myself, I never saw her again.
9: It is the path you do not fear that the wild beast catches you on. It is the path you do not fear that the wild beast catches you on.

0: Psalm 100. Mind your own. Fear women. Signs painted on the backs of lorries. Something to contemplate in a traffic jam in the sweltering heat of the city. But should you find yourself traveling the road some night between Cape Coast and Techiman, your headlights may pick out a dark lorry up ahead with a name which is, in fact, its destination, the vanishing point.
1: The Woman in Black Velvet by Audrey Thomas. Featured in the cast were Kim Horsman as the narrator, Dermot Hennelly as Jason, Blue Mankuma as Joseph, Alvin Lee Sanders as his brother, Susan Williamson as the Englishwoman, and Shane Punt and Nikki Larson as the children. Music was composed and performed by Obo Adi. Sound technician was Gene Lovrock, with sound effects by Jay Hirene, and the production assistant was Dagmar Kafanka. The series script editor is Sandra Rabinovich. The musical theme is by John Roby, and the voice of Vanishing Point is David Calderisi. The Woman in Black Velvet was produced and directed in Vancouver by John Giuliani. The executive producer of Vanishing Point is William Lane. Next week on Vanishing Point, don't miss Seeing God by well-known Canadian playwright Carol Bolt. Until then, I'm Art Cuthbert, wishing you good night.

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1: Sometimes a radio playwright wanted to have a bit of fun. So long before the Japanese movies had a giant cockroach come out of the sea to eat up Kyoto, or was it South Chicago, I wrote two plays that theoretically destroyed everything. One was a story about a growing chicken heart to cover the world, and the other was the one you're about to hear.
2: Lights out. Everybody. It is later than you think.
3: This is Arch Obler. Someone has said that the two mainsprings which drive the world are hunger and the will to power. I think we'll all agree about the hunger, but as to the will to power, well, sometimes I think it's not quite as strenuous as that. There are some people in this world who don't want to run anything. They just want to be liked. And that's the mainspring of our story tonight, Oxychloride X.
4: So, I says to him, I says, well, sir, I'd like to be obliging, but I really haven't got the time. And he says to me, he says, well, Mr. Jackson, after all, we're making this proposition only to a few outstanding student representatives on the campus. And we do feel that you should be interested in our proposition.
5: Well, so, what did you say?
4: Well, I said, mister, I can't be bothered. Just can't be bothered. And I gets in my car and off I goes.
5: But, Bob, free clothes just for wearing them around the campus.
4: Listen, Stan, my boy, why don't I want to be a clothes horse for any old haberdashery? My old pappy's got more money than he knows what to do with. Now, what for, I ask?
5: Well, I guess you got something there.
4: Mm.
5: Say, who are you going to take to the dance Saturday night?
4: Haven't made up my mind.
5: How about that new number over at the Roto House?
4: No, thank you, brother.
5: What's the matter?
4: Well, did you ever take a look at her feet?
5: No, sir. Never got below her chin.
4: Hold it.
5: Yeah?
6: A Ray Stewart to see you, Stan.
5: Oh, yeah. Send him on up.
4: Ray Stewart. Who's he?
5: Well, we're still short one pledge, aren't we?
4: Oh, yeah, I know, but Ray Stewart, who is he?
5: Oh, I met him over in chemistry. Got a mind like a textbook.
4: Oh, but who is he? We can't pledge a man just because he's a grind.
5: Well, we could use a few grinds around here. Exams come around, there's nothing like a few of those brainy boys to pull us through.
4: But who is he? Where's he from? Who's his family? Who's his
5: father? Hold it, come on in, Ray.
6: Oh, thank you.
5: Oh, it was good of you to bother to come over tonight.
6: It was good of you to ask me.
5: Oh, not at all. Ray, I want you to meet the president of our house, Bob Jackson. Mr. Jackson, Mr. Stewart.
6: I'm certainly glad to make your acquaintance. I might as well admit this is the first time I've ever been in a fraternity house.
4: Really?
5: Sit down, Ray. Make yourself at home.
6: Oh, thank you. Thank you.
5: Now, tell me, Ray, do you ever go in for any sports back in your prep days?
6: Oh, no. I never had much time for that sort of thing.
5: No.
6: No, I think that sports should be put into their proper place. After all, I'm sure you agree they aren't particularly important.
4: No? And what, might I ask, is important in your estimation, Mr. Stewart?
6: Doing things. Being someone.
4: What?
6: Doing things man's never done before. Taking the elements and transmuting them into things which never existed until you thought of them. That's important. That's being almost godlike, isn't it?
4: Mister, how you talk.
6: Oh, sorry, I get sort of carried away.
5: Yeah. Well, that's all right. Bob, his boy sure knows his chemistry.
4: Huh?
6: Oh, I really don't know so much.
5: Say, I ought to know better. You pulled me over some tough spots in this course.
6: I'm very glad to help you whenever I can. If I lived here, I could help you all the time. I could help you too, Mr. Jackson.
4: If I need help, I know where to get it.
6: Oh, I didn't mean to
5: offend. It's all right, Stuart. Tell me, you're from around Chicago way, aren't you?
6: Oh, no, Milwaukee. Lived there for years.
4: Don't tell me I'm one of those Bruin families.
6: Oh, no. We're not wealthy people at all. My father runs a small business. It isn't much, but we get along.
5: Oh.
6: I don't think money's important anyway if a person's ambitious. Do you, Mr. Jackson?
4: Oh, no. What's money?
6: You fellas may think this funny, but... Well, I always thought it's more important what a fella does than what he has. I mean, well, I've always had the feeling that Someday, somehow, I'm going to do something really important. Maybe even miraculous.
4: Well, now, what do you expect to do? Discover the missing link?
5: Yes, Stuart. What is this miracle you expect to perform?
6: Well, I don't know exactly. Ever since I've been just a kid, I've been interested in chemistry, and I've had a feeling that someday I'd perform an experiment, mix certain chemicals together, and something would happen that never happened before.
4: Now, you hear that, Stan? A miracle man.
5: Amazing, my dear Bob. Simply amazing.
6: I know it sounds silly, but the things I dream about always seem to work out.
4: Well, would you mind telling us the last miracle that worked out?
6: Well, this.
5: This? Well, what do you mean?
6: Well, as long as I can remember, I've always wanted to belong to a fraternity, and here I am. I mean, you invited me.
4: Just a minute there, fellow. Mr. Stuart, it's been awfully nice of you to come over and visit with us. And someday we'll have you back again. But now we've got some studying to do, so if you don't mind...
6: Oh, no, no, not at all. It was nice of you to invite me over. Well, good night, fellas.
4: Good night.
5: Good night.
4: Homeless girly crackpot.
5: Yeah. Did you see the look in his eye when he was talking about miracles?
7: Yeah. Well, it'll be a miracle if he ever gets back into this house again, I'll tell you that.
4: What in the world ever made you ask him over here?
5: Well, I didn't know. How was I to know he's a crackpot?
4: Pledge him to our fraternity. Pledge him to the booby hatch.
8: Mr. Stewart?
9: If you please, Mr. Stewart.
6: Yes, Professor?
9: Mr. Stewart, might I ask if you're anxious to sever your relationship with this university?
6: No, sir.
9: Then might I ask why in creation you persist in ignoring my warnings? In this laboratory, you're to perform the experiments given you to perform. Understand? Given you to perform.
6: Yes, sir.
9: Then might I ask why you persist in your, shall I call it, original experiments? Perhaps it's your intention to blow up the university. Or just the laboratory.
6: I'm sorry.
9: You'll be more than sorry if I find you doing this sort of thing again. Now, take down this apparatus and continue with the work in your textbook.
6: Yes, sir.
9: This is my last warning, so bear it in mind.
4: Oh, hello, Stuart. How about loaning me your notebook for a few hours?
6: Hmm? Oh, hello, Jackson. You haven't been to lab much, have you?
4: Well, no, I haven't, but I can make it up. We've been pretty busy over the house. Initiations and all that sort of thing.
6: Yeah. Jackson.
4: Yeah?
6: You, never invited me back. I thought maybe you forgot.
4: Oh, well, you know how those things are.
6: I wrote my mother that I was joining your fraternity.
4: Well, that was a sap thing to do.
6: Was it?
4: Well, we hadn't pledged you. Stan simply invited you over so I could talk to you.
6: But you said you wanted me to come back.
4: Oh, now, look here, fella. Don't be stupid about this. We didn't pledge you, so that's that.
6: You're not going to pledge me?
4: Certainly not.
6: But why?
4: I don't have to tell you why.
6: But you've got to tell me.
4: Oh, quit pawing me, will you? All right, you're asking for it, so here it is. We didn't pledge you because we think you're a crackpot.
6: A what?
4: A crackpot. You talk about miracles. You spend every minute of your time here in the lab monkeying around with things you don't know anything about, getting yourself in all kinds of trouble. Yeah, and you look like a first-class screwball.
6: But I'm just trying to make...
4: I don't care whatever it is you're trying. It isn't normal. I'll bet you never had a glass of beer in your life. And if a girl ever looked at you, you'd fall over in a faint.
6: Then you're not going to pledge me? You're not going
4: to pledge me? No, we're not going to pledge you. So if your mom expects you to be in a fraternity, you better start cooking up one of those miracles, fella. A first-class miracle.
6: Sleep. It's so late. Sleep. I've got to sleep.
4: Not gonna pledge you.
6: That's what he said. Not gonna pledge me. Why do I keep thinking about it? If I could only sleep.
4: Sleep. We think you're a crackpot.
6: Oh, I gotta stop thinking about these things. It's not healthy to think what I'm thinking.
4: Crackpot. Not gonna pledge.
6: Crackpot. What's the matter with my head? I heard him talking in it over and over and over again.
4: Crackpot.
6: I'm not crazy. I'm not. I'm as good as you are. I'm as good as both of you put together. Stop saying that. Stop saying it. I'll show you. I'll show you both. I'm better than you are. I'm better than anybody. I'll show you. I'll show you. Talk about miracles. I'll give you miracles. The lab. I've got to get into it. I'll give you miracles. It's dark in there. I've got to get in. Oh, blasted door. Got to get in. Window. I'll show you. It's so dark in here. Gotta find a lab table. Gotta make a miracle.
10: Who's there? Who's there, I say?
6: Watchman.
10: Come on now, who's there? Talk up.
6: You don't have to get so excited. I'm a student.
10: Student, eh? Let's have a look at you.
6: That flashlight, you're blinding me.
10: I've got to see who you are, don't I? Yeah, I know you. Seen you on the campus.
6: I told you I'm a student.
10: Well, that don't give you no right to be here after hours. How'd you get in here? Oh, broke a window now, did you?
6: Huh? I didn't break the window.
10: But I heard the glass.
6: So did I, and I followed the man in here.
10: Man, what are you talking about?
6: Give me your flashlight, and I'll show you.
10: All right. Here.
6: Now, look behind you. No one will stop me. No one. Miracle. Gotta make one. Got to. NCC barium. 5cc selenium oxychloride. Oh, good. You're working out just as I planned.
11: Who's there? Who's that working there?
6: Professor.
11: Oh, it's you, Stuart. And after all my warnings.
6: You're just in time, Professor.
11: Yes, just in time to have you thrown out of the university. What are you doing there? What is this mess of equipment?
6: It's my miracle.
11: Miracle? What are you talking about?
6: My miracle.
11: Are you insane? Take it apart, all of it, at once.
6: Listen to it bubbling. A beautiful sound, isn't it, Professor?
11: Take it apart, I tell you. Empty out the retort.
6: No, I've got to wait.
11: Are you mad? Turn out the burners. All right, I'll turn them off for you.
6: No, stay where you are.
11: Stuart, put down that acid.
6: I'll smash the bottle on your head if you touch anything on that table.
11: No, don't throw it. Put the bottle of acid down, Stuart. Please.
6: My experiment. My miracle. Bubbling and boiling and stewing. It will work, Professor. It's got to work.
11: But what is it?
6: I told them I'd create something that no other man has. I told them. And I will, Professor. You hear me? I will.
11: But what?
6: A solvent. A solvent more powerful than anything the world has ever known.
11: What do you mean? What are you talking about?
6: Listen to it, bubble.
11: You said solvent. Explain yourself.
6: Yes, solvent. Solvent that will dissolve steel like a hot flame.
11: What do you say?
6: You heard me say it. A solvent that will dissolve steel faster than a razor cutting through paper. Do you know what that means?
11: Thank you.
6: Run a line of this liquid across a steel girder. The girder will crumple like a falling tree. Pour some of my solvent into a glass shell and bomb the cities. I tell you, it'll make war too horrible for men to endure.
11: You crazy boy, you. You know what you're talking about?
6: I'm talking about that. That liquid there. Listen to it sing.
11: Why, no such solvent exists. Selenium oxychloride, perhaps, but to do the impossible things you talked about would require a quantity so...
6: the beaker. It cracked.
11: Well, do something. That liquid's flying all over my bench, my laboratory.
6: The stone of the bench. It's eating through the stone.
11: Well, stop it.
6: The liquid. It's eating through the stone bench.
11: No, it can't be.
6: It's eating through the slate of the floor. The hole's getting bigger and bigger.
11: Run.
6: Oh, I've done it. I've created something no other man has done. A solvent that dissolves anything. Anything. Anything.
12: Hey, what happened? What's the matter?
13: The lamp. I guess it's on fire.
12: Well, where's the fire? I can't see anything.
13: The whole school's out here.
12: Hey, fellas, what's up?
14: Nobody seems to know. Something's going wrong in the lab. Firemen won't let us in.
13: Something burning?
14: I don't know. Can't get near enough to find out.
12: I can't see any fire.
14: There's plenty of smoke going.
13: Plenty of excitement. Read about it in tomorrow's paper, I'll bet you. Hey, listen to that sound.
14: Yeah, it sounds like water.
12: Gosh, what is it?
15: Hey, everybody what? Back!
13: What?
15: Back!
13: The building! It's got a crash!
15: Run! Hey, run! Run!
6: I did it. I did it. A solvent that dissolves anything. Anything.
16: Hey, Chief, look at this.
17: Huh? What's the matter, Murph? Somebody have sex up?
16: Look, get a load of this, Chief. Came in over the news wires. Read it.
17: Additional on Whitmore University. Mysterious cavity on campus growing larger hourly. More followers. Mysterious cavity. Hey, what is this, a dentist advertisement?
16: Don't you remember, Chief? A couple hours ago, that flash about something eating a hole so big a building fell in it. This is the follow-up. The thing's getting bigger. What do you want to do about it?
17: Forget it.
16: What?
17: Don't you see through a gag when it hits you in the face? Somebody's just having fun on the wires. Ha! Mysterious cavity growing bigger. Well, when it's as big as a hole in your head, that'll be news, Murph. That'll be news.
6: Anything. It dissolves anything. And I did it. I discovered it.
18: I discovered.
19: Yes, yes, yes, yes, yes. Hello. What is it? Yes, yes, this is Dr. Whitmore. Who is this? Who? National News Service. Now, look here, my good man. It's 4 o'clock in the morning, and I'm supposed to be resting. My vacation, you know. What? My university. Building collapsed. But are you sure? Yes, yes, I'll call them long distance at once. No, no, I can't give you any sort of statement now. Hang up, man. I've got to get the operator. Operator. Operator. Give me long distance. Give me... What? Long distance is calling? Well, put them on. Put them on. Hello. Hello. Yes, this is he. Rogers? Yes, Rogers. What? Did? That's impossible. Larger? But how could it grow larger? Chemicals? Are you drunk, man? Insane? It's impossible. Impossible.
20: But you must do something. Something.
21: Listen, mister. I'm a fireman, not a magician.
20: But that pole, it's 20 feet wider than it was 10 minutes ago.
21: Mister, I don't know what it's all about. No fire and the ground's burning right away.
20: We have $5 million worth of property on this ground. If that pole spreads...
21: For Pete's sake, leave me alone, will you? We've been throwing water on the edges of the thing ever since the building fell in, but it don't do no good. It don't do no good.
20: Gentlemen, listen to this out of tonight's paper. The latest news on the Whitmore University mystery. What at first was treated lightly by all newspapers as either a hoax or a shifting of earth stratum has now developed into an authentic yet unbelievable situation. The hole, which began at the site of the chemical laboratory building, is now 300 feet in diameter and spreading with unbelievable rapidity. Fire departments and fire experts from all neighboring communities within a radius of 100 miles have been called in, but have been helpless to combat the rapidly spreading pit. Many conflicting theories have been propounded as to the cause of the cave-in, but at last reports nothing definite had been determined.
19: That's enough, Professor Parker. What about the solvent?
21: Yes.
20: Unbelievable, unexplainable as it is apparently self-regenerating and oxidizing anything it comes in contact with so quickly that we see no fire but only the rapidly growing cavity where the earth is being consumed.
19: But, Professor Parker, what is this solvent? Surely you don't expect us to believe that this student you were telling us about...
20: I mean exactly that.
19: Oh, preposterous. It's a fault in the structure of the earth. There is no such thing as a self-regenerating solvent. Simple cave-in, that's all it is.
22: Yes, all this time.
20: Gentlemen, gentlemen, if you please. What I know, I know.
19: Oh, it's preposterous.
20: Gentlemen, if you please. If my professional reputation is not enough to substantiate what I've said, then at least you'll listen to the boy himself. He's here. Listen to him.
19: Well, why should we?
22: Yes, gentlemen, if you'll listen, I'll tell you. You'd better listen to me.
20: Gentlemen, please.
6: What Professor Parker said is true. It is a solvent. It dissolves anything it touches quickly, furiously. And the byproducts of that dissolution give it new strength and movement. And I discovered it, gentlemen. I
19: know, but what will happen? What can we do?
6: We can wait.
19: Wait? Wait? How can we wait? Look out there. The hole's within 2 feet of another building already. You've got to stop it. At once. If
23: look,
19: you don't...
23: The building! The foundation's undermined! Crashing!
19: In heaven. Harris Hall, cave right in the hole. Professor Parker, you boy, listen. Which chemicals did you use? We've got to fight it with chemicals. Spread them around the edge. Neutralize the sulfur.
20: Yes, yes, that's it. Chemicals will neutralize the reaction.
22: No, gentlemen. Listen. Listen.
6: You may neutralize the reaction at the edges of the hole, but you forget one thing.
19: What? What are you talking about?
6: The solvent is eating downward at many times the rate it's eating outward. You may neutralize the reaction at the edges of the hole. But have you forgotten? It's eaten the hole a quarter of a mile deep already. And it's eating into the earth faster and faster. How are you going to stop that? How are you going to stop?
20: Faster, faster and faster at an ever-increasing rate, this strange cancer on the surface is eating away. It is now approximately 14 hours since the phenomenon began, and already it has eaten outward a distance approximately 1 mile in diameter, with a resulting damage of over 1.5 million in property.
16: Truly, the most astounding factor in this catastrophe is the fact that the hole is increasing in depth at an unbelievable rate. At our last reports, approximately 10 minutes ago, the pit had reached a depth of approximately 3 miles. and experts apparently refuse to predict how much further this earth cancer will go. What only a handful of hours ago was a quiet section of the country in which stood the Whitmore University is now a great gaping pit in the surface of the earth, out of which rise strange noxious gases as that burning something eats deeper and deeper and deeper into the bowels of the earth. The latest sonic recordings indicate that the shaft has now reached a depth of 11 miles, 2,342 feet. I'm right on the scene and will continue to send reports as quickly as I can.
21: Sure is a crowd here.
0: Yeah, 500,000 they say.
21: Yeah, watching and waiting. And for what?
0: Ain't it ever going to stop, Stan?
21: Don't ask me. I don't know. It's going deeper and deeper every minute. There ain't no stopping it.
0: Listen to them. Scared, ain't they? Every one of them.
21: Well, aren't you?
0: Yeah, sure. That hole going deeper and deeper into the ground and nobody can stop it. And what happens when it gets all the way through, nobody knows. Sure, I'm scared. Scared plenty.
1: Earthquake. Help. Send help. Volcano erupting. City on fire. Martial law declared. Tidal waves sweeping inland. Nothing can stop it. Nothing. Nothing. Earthquake.
2: Fire.
1: Tidal waves.
2: We're coming to an end.
1: Judgment of God. Judgment of God.
18: From Siberia to Cape Town to San Francisco and around the world again. I tell you, the earth's ripping apart. And I tell you, it's that hole in the ground that's done it. It's affected the rotation of the earth. Unbalanced things.
24: Yes, and it's biting deeper every minute. What'll happen when it eats through to the other side? The ocean pouring through. We'll die. We'll all die.
25: Who's to blame?
26: Who's to blame?
27: Who's to blame?
28: It's that kid who's to blame.
29: Yeah, we read it in the papers. That crazy college kid.
30: There he is.
31: That's him.
30: No, let me go, you fools, you. I've done a great thing, a wonderful thing. Created something no one ever thought of. No, let me down, you fools. I started this album, but I didn't know this would happen. You can't blame me for a miracle.
32: Throwing in the hole.
30: No.
32: Yes, throwing in the hole. He made it.
30: No, don't throw me down in there. There's no body.

0: Here. Here, put him down here on the grass.
1: Dan?
2: Yes.
0: Boy, oh boy, will this be a sensation on the campus.
1: But, Watchman, how did it happen?
2: Well, me, I'm making my rounds of the grounds as usual, and all at once in the moonlight, I see this fellow walking across the grass. So I go up to him, and I see the fellow's walking in his sleep.
0: In his sleep?
2: Yeah. Just when I starts to grab him, easy-like, he pulls loose, yells something about, "Don't throw me in, don't throw me in." And then he runs across the campus and dives headfirst down into the swimming pool. And it's empty. When I pull him out, he's like he is now. Busted neck.
3: But who is he? Anyone recognize him?
1: Yeah. Yeah, I know him. Stewart's his name. Ray Stewart. Kind of a screwy little crackpot. Always talking about creating miracles with chemicals. I wonder what he thought was happening to him diving down that hole.
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0: This is Michael Hansen with a Mind Web story from the selected works of Stephen Vincent Benet. Copyright by Holt, Reinhardt, and Winston, 1937. This is By the Waters of Babylon, or The Place of the Gods. The north and the west and the south are good hunting ground, but it is forbidden to go east. It is forbidden to go to any of the dead places except to search for metal. And then he who touches the metal must be a priest or the son of a priest. Afterward, both the man and the metal must be purified. These are the rules and the laws. They are well made. It is forbidden to cross the great river and look upon the place that was the place of the gods. This is most strictly forbidden. We do not even say its name, though we know its name. It is there that spirits live and demons. It is there that there are the ashes of the great burning. These things are forbidden. They have been forbidden since the beginning of time. My father is a priest. I am the son of a priest. I have been in the dead places nearest with my father. At first I was afraid. When my father went into the house to search for the metal, I stood by the door and my heart felt small and weak. It was a dead man's house, a spirit house. It did not have the smell of man, though there were old bones in the corner. But it is not fitting that a priest's son should show fear. I looked at the bones in the shadow and kept my voice still. Then my father came out with a metal, a good, strong piece. He looked at me with both eyes, but I had not run away. He gave me the metal to hold. I took it and did not die. So he knew that I was truly his son and would be a priest in my time. That was when I was very young. Nevertheless, my brothers would not have done it, though they are good hunters. After that, they gave me the good piece of meat in the warm corner by the fire. My father watched over me. He was glad that I should be a priest, but when I boasted or wept without reason, he punished me more strictly than my brothers. That was right. After a time, I myself was allowed to go into the dead houses and search for metal, so I learned the ways of those houses. And if I saw bones, I was no longer afraid. The bones are light and old. Sometimes it will fall into dust if you touch them, but that is a great sin. I was taught the chants and the spells. I was taught how to stop the running of blood from the wound and many secrets. A priest must know many secrets. That was what my father said. When I was a man at last, I came to my father and said, "It is time for me to go on my journey. Give me leave." He looked at me for a long time, stroking his beard, and then he said at last,
1: "Yes, it is time."
0: And that night in the house of priesthood, I asked for and received purification. My body hurt, but my spirit was a cool stone. It was my father himself who questioned me about my dreams. He bade me look into the smoke of the fire and see, and I saw and told what I saw. It was what I have always seen, a river, and beyond it a great dead place, and in it the gods walking. I have always thought about that. His eyes were stern when I told him he was no longer my father, but a priest, and he said,
1: "This is a strong dream."
0: "It is mine," I said, while the smoke waved and my head felt light. They were singing the star song in the outer chamber. It was like the buzzing of bees in my head. He asked me how the gods were dressed, and I told him how they were dressed. We know how they were dressed from the book, but I saw them as if they were before me. When I had finished, he threw the sticks three times and studied them as they fell.
1: "This is a very strong dream. It may eat you up."
0: "I'm not afraid," I said, and looked at him with both eyes. My voice sounded thin in my ears, but that was because of the smoke. He touched me on the breast and forehead. He gave me the bow and three arrows.
1: "Take them. It is forbidden to travel east. It is forbidden to cross the great river. It is forbidden to go to the place of the gods. All these things are forbidden."
0: "All these things are forbidden," I said, but it was my voice that spoke and not my spirit. He looked at me again.
1: "My son, once I had young dreams. If your dream does not eat you up, you may be a great priest. If it eats

0: You are still my son. Now, go on your journey.
1: I went fasting, as is the law. My body hurt, but not my heart. When the dawn came, I was out of sight of the village. I prayed and purified myself, waiting for a sign. The sign was an eagle. It flew east. Sometimes signs are sent by bad spirits. I waited again on the flat rock, fasting, taking no food. I was very still. I could feel the sky above me and the earth beneath. I waited till the sun was beginning to sink. Then three deer passed in the valley, going east. They did not wind me or see me. There was a white fawn with them, a very great sign. I followed them at a distance, waiting for what would happen. My heart was troubled about going east, yet I knew that I must go. My head hummed with my fasting. I did not even see the panther spring upon the white fawn. But before I knew it, the bow was in my hand. I shouted, and the panther lifted his head from the fawn. It is not easy to kill a panther with one arrow, but the arrow went through his eye and into his brain. He died as he tried to spring. He rolled over, tearing at the ground. Then I knew I was meant to go east. I knew that was my journey. When the night came, I made my fire and roasted meat. It is eight suns' journey to the east, and a man passes by many dead places. The forest people are afraid of them, but I am not. Once I made my fire on the edge of a dead place at night, and next morning, in the dead house, I found a good knife, a little rusted. That was small to what came afterward, but it made my heart feel big. Always when I looked for game, it was in front of my arrow. And twice I passed hunting parties of the forest people without their knowing. So I knew my magic was strong and my journey clean in spite of the law. Toward the setting of the eighth sun, I came to the banks of the great river. It was half a day's journey after I had left the God Road. We do not use the God Roads now, for they are falling apart into great blocks of stone, and the forest is safer going. A long way off, I had seen the water through trees, but the trees were thick. At last, I came out upon an open place at the top of a cliff. There was the great river below, like a giant in the sun. It's very long, very wide. It could eat all the streams we know and still be thirsty. Its name is Odissun, the sacred, the long. No man of my tribe has seen it, not even my father, the priest. It was magic, and I prayed. Then I raised my eyes and looked south. It was there, the place of the gods. How can I tell what it was like? You do not know. It was there in the red light, and they were too big to be houses. It was there with the red light upon it, mighty and ruined. I knew that in another moment the gods would see me. I covered my eyes with my hands and crept back into the forest. Surely, that was enough to do and live. Surely it was enough to spend the night upon the cliff. The forest people themselves did not come near. Yet all through the night I knew that I should have to cross the river and walk in the place of the gods, although the gods ate me up. My magic did not help me at all, and yet there was a fire in my bowels, a fire in my mind. When the sun rose, I thought, my journey has been clean. Now I will go home from my journey. But even as I thought so, I knew I could not. If I went to the place of the gods, I would surely die. But if I did not go, I could never be at peace with my spirit again. It is better to lose one's life than one's spirit, if one is a priest and the son of a priest. Nevertheless, as I made the raft, the tears ran out of my eyes. The forest people could have killed me without fight if they had come upon me then, but they did not come. When the raft was made, I said the sayings for the dead and painted myself for death. My heart was cold as a frog and my knees like water, but the burning in my mind would not let me have peace. As I pushed the raft from the shore, I began my death song. I had the right. It was a fine song. All the same, when I came to the place of the gods, I was afraid. Afraid. The current of the great river is very strong. It gripped my raft with its hands. That was magic, for the river itself is wide and calm. I could feel evil spirits about me in the bright morning. I could feel their breath on my neck as I was swept down the stream. Never have I been so much alone. I tried to think of my knowledge, but it was a squirrel's heap of winter nuts. There was no strength in my knowledge anymore, and I felt small and naked as a new-hatched bird, alone upon the great river, the servant of the gods. When I was very near, my raft struck and turned over. I can swim in our lakes. I swam to the shore. There was a great spike of rusted metal sticking out into the river. I hauled myself up upon it and sat there panting. I'd saved my bow and two arrows and a knife I found in the dead place, but that was all. My raft went whirling downstream toward the bitter water. I looked after it and thought if it had trod me under, at least I would be safely dead. Nevertheless, when I had dried my bowstring and restrung it, I walked forward to the place of the gods. It felt like ground underfoot. It did not burn me. It is not true what some of the tales say, that the ground there burns forever, for I have been there. Here and there were the marks and stains of the great burning on the ruins, that is true. But they were old marks and old stains. It is not true either what some of our priests say, that it's an island covered with fogs and enchantments. It is not. It is a great dead place, greater than any dead place we know. Everywhere in it there are god roads, though most are cracked and broken. Everywhere there are the ruins of the high towers of the gods. How shall I tell what I saw? I went carefully, my strong bow in my hand, my skin ready for danger. There should have been the wailings of spirits and shrieks of demons, but there were not. It was very silent and sunny where I had landed. The wind and the rain and the birds that dropped seeds had done their work. The grass grew in the cracks of the broken stone. It is a fair island. No wonder the gods built there. If I had come there as a god, I also would have built. How shall I tell what I saw? The towers are not all broken. Here and there one still stands like a great tree in the forest and the birds nest high. But the towers themselves look blind, for the gods are gone. I saw a fish hawk catching fish in the river. I saw a little dance of white butterflies over a great heap of broken stones and columns. I went there and looked about me. There was a carved stone with cut letters broken in half. I can read letters, but I could not understand these. They said, Ub Tresh. That was also the shattered image of a man or a god. It had been made of white stone, and he wore his hair tied back like a woman's. His name was Ashing, as I read on the cracked half of the stone. I thought it wise to pray to Ashing, though I did not know that god. How shall I tell what I saw? There was no smell of man left on stone or metal, nor were there many trees in that wilderness of stone. Everywhere there are the carved stones carved with magical numbers and words. I went north. I did not try to hide myself. When a god or a demon saw me, then I would die, but meanwhile I was no longer afraid. My hunger for knowledge burned in me. There was so much that I could not understand. After a while, I knew that my belly was hungry. I could have hunted for my meat, but I did not hunt. It is known that the gods did not hunt as we do. They got their food from enchanted boxes and jars. Sometimes these are still found in the dead places. Once, when I was a child and foolish, I opened such a jar and tasted it and found the food sweet. But my father found out and punished me for it strictly. For often that food is death. Now, though, I had long gone past what was forbidden, and I entered the likeliest towers looking for the food of the gods. I found it at last in the ruins of a great temple in the mid-city. A mighty temple it must have been, for the roof was painted like the sky at night with its stars. That much I could see, though the colors were faint and dim. After I had eaten and drunk, I slept on top of a stone, my bow at my side. When I awoke, the sun was low, and looking down from where I lay, I saw a dog sitting on his haunches. He was not afraid of me. He looked at me as if I were meat. No doubt I could have killed him with an arrow, but I did not know others, and moreover, night was falling. I looked about me. Not far away, there was a great broken guard road leading north. The towers were high enough, but not so high, and while many of the dead houses were wrecked, there were some that stood. I went toward this guard road, keeping to the heights of the ruins while the dog followed. When I had reached the guard road, I saw that there were others behind him. If I had slept later, they would have come upon me asleep and torn out my throat. As it was, they were sure enough of me. They did not hurry. When I went into the dead house, they kept a watch at the entrance. Doubtless, they thought they would have a fine hunt. But a dog cannot open a door, and I knew from the books that the gods did not like to live on the ground, but on high. I had just found a door I could open when the dogs decided to rush. They were surprised when I shut the door in their faces. It was a good door of strong metal. I could hear their foolish baying beyond it, but I did not stop to answer them. I was in darkness. I found stairs and climbed. There were many stairs, turning around till my head was dizzy. At the top was another door. I found a knob and opened it. I was in a long, small chamber. On one side of it was a bronze door that could not be opened, for it had no handle. Perhaps there was a magic word to open it, but I did not have the word. I turned to the door on the opposite side of the wall. The lock of it was broken, and I opened it and went in. Within, there was a place of great riches. The god who lived there must have been a powerful god. The first room was a small anteroom. I waited there for some time, telling the spirits of the place that I came in peace and not as a robber. When it seemed to me that they hadn't had time to hear me, I went on. Ah, what riches. Few even of the windows had been broken. It was all as it had been. The great windows that looked over the city had not been broken at all, for they were dusty and streaked with many years. There were coverings on the floors, the colors not greatly faded, and the chairs were soft and deep. There were pictures upon the walls, very strange, very wonderful. I remember one of a bunch of flowers in a jar. If you came close to it, you could see nothing but bits of color, but if you stood away from it, the flowers might have been picked yesterday. It made my heart feel strange to look at this picture and to look at the figure of a bird in some hard clay on a table and see it so like our birds. Everywhere there were books and writings, many in tongues that I could not read. The god who lived there must have been a wise god and full of knowledge. I felt I had a right there, as I sought knowledge also. Nevertheless, it was strange. There was a washing place, but no water. Perhaps the gods washed in air. There was a cooking place, but no wood. And though there was a machine to cook food, there was no place to put fire in it. Nor were there candles or lamps. There were things that looked like lamps, but they had neither oil nor wick. All these things were magic, but I touched them and lived. The magic had gone out of them. Let me tell one thing to show. In the washing place, the thing said hot, but it was not hot to the touch. Another thing said cold, but it was not cold. This must have been a strong magic, but the magic was gone. I do not understand. They had ways. I wish that I knew. It was close and dry and dusty in the house of the god. I have said the magic was gone, but that is not true. It had gone from the magic things, but it had not gone from the place. I felt the spirits about me, weighing upon me. Nor had I ever slept in a dead place before, and yet tonight I must sleep there. When I thought of it, my tongue felt dry in my throat, in spite of my wish for knowledge. Almost I would have gone down again and faced the dogs, but I did not. I had not gone through all the rooms when the darkness fell. When it fell, I went back to the big room looking over the city and made fire. There was a place to make fire and a box with wood in it, though I did not think they cook there. I wrapped myself in the floor covering and slept in front of the fire. Now I tell what is very strong magic. I woke in the midst of the night. When I woke, the fire had gone out. I was cold. It seemed to me that all around me there were whisperings and voices. I closed my eyes to shut them out. Some will say that I slept again, but I do not think that I slept. I could feel the spirits drawing my spirit out of my body as a fish. is drawn on a line. Why should I lie about it? I'm a priest and the son of a priest. If there are spirits, as they say, in the small dead places near us, what spirits must there not be in that great place of the gods? And would not they wish to speak after such long years? I know that I felt myself drawn as a fish is drawn on a line. I had stepped out of my body. I could see my body asleep in front of the cold fire, but it was not I. I was drawn to look out upon the city of the gods. It should have been dark, for it was night, but it was not dark. Everywhere there were lights, lines of light, circles and blurs of light. 10,000 torches would not have been the same. The sky itself was alight. You could barely see the stars for the glow in the sky, and I thought to myself, this is strong magic, and trembled. There was a roaring in my ears like the rushing of rivers. Then my eyes grew used to the light and my ears to the sound. I knew that I was seeing the city as it had been when the gods were alive. That was a sight indeed. Yes, that was a sight. I could not have seen it in the body. My body would have died. Everywhere went the gods on foot and in chariots. There were gods beyond number and counting, and their chariots blocked the streets. They had turned night to day for their pleasure. They did not sleep with the sun. The noise of their coming and going was the noise of many waters. It was magic what they could do. It was magic what they did. I looked out of another window. The great vines of their bridges were mended, and the god roads went east and west. Restless, restless were the gods, and always in motion. They burrowed tunnels under rivers. They flew in the air. With unbelievable tools, they did giant works. No part of the earth was safe from them, for if they wished for a thing, they summoned it from the other side of the world. And always, as they labored and rested, as they feasted and made love, there was a drum in their ears, the pulse of the giant city, beating and beating like a man's heart. Were they happy? What is happiness to the gods? They were great. They were mighty. They were wonderful and terrible. As I looked upon them and their magic, I felt like a child. But a little more, it seemed to me. They would lay their hands upon the stars. I saw them with wisdom beyond wisdom and knowledge beyond knowledge. And yet, not all they did was well done. And yet their wisdom could not but grow until all was peace. Then I saw their fate come upon them, and it was terrible past speech. It came upon them as they walked the streets of their city. I have been in the fights with the forest people. I have seen men die. But this was not like that. When gods war with gods, they use weapons we do not know. It was fire falling out of the sky and a mist that poisoned. It was the time of the great burning and the destruction. They ran about like ants in the streets, poor gods, poor gods. And then the towers began to fall. A few escaped, yes, a few. The legends tell it. But even after the city had become a dead place, for many years the poison was still in the ground, I saw it happen. I saw the last of them die. It was darkness over the broken city. And I wept. All this I saw. I saw it as I've told it, though not in the body. When I woke in the morning, I was hungry, but I did not think first of my hunger, for my heart was perplexed and confused. I knew the reason for the dead places, but I did not see why it had happened. It seemed to me it should not have happened with all the magic they had. I went through the house looking for an answer. There was so much in the house I could not understand, and yet I am a priest and the son of a priest. It was like being on the side of the great river at night with no light to show the way. Then I saw the dead god. He was sitting in his chair by the window in a room I had not entered before. And for the first moment I thought that he was alive. And I saw the skin on the back of his hand. It was like dry leather. The room was shut hot and dry, and no doubt that it kept him as he was. At first I was afraid to approach him. Then the fear left me. He was sitting, looking out over his city. He was dressed in the clothes of the gods. His age was neither young nor old. I could not tell his age. But there was wisdom in his face and great sadness. You could see that he would not run away. He had sat at his window watching his city die. Then he himself had died. But it is better to lose one's life than one's spirit. And you could see from the face that his spirit had not been lost. I knew that if I touched him, he would fall into dust. And yet, there was something unconquered in the face. That is all of my story. For then, I knew he was a man. I knew then that they had been men, neither gods nor demons. It is a great knowledge, hard to tell and believe. They were men. They went a dark road, but they were men. I had no fear after that. I had no fear going home, though twice I fought off the dogs, and once I was hunted for 2 days by the forest people. When I saw my father again, I prayed and was purified.
0: You went away a boy. You come back a man and a priest.
1: Father, they were men. I have been in the place of the gods and seen it. Now, slay me if it is the law, but still I know they were men.
0: The law is not always the same shape. You have done what you have done. I could not have done it in my time, but you come after me. Tell.
1: I told, and he listened. After that, I wished to tell all the people, but he showed me otherwise. He said,
0: truth is a hard deer to hunt. If you eat too much truth at once, you may die of the truth. It was not idly that our fathers forbade the dead places.
1: He was right. It is better the truth should come little by little. I have learned that, being a priest. Perhaps in the old days, they ate knowledge too fast. Nevertheless, we make a beginning. It is not for the metal alone we go to the dead places now. There are the books and the writings. They are hard to learn, and the magic tools are broken, but we can look at them and wonder. At least we make a beginning. And when I am chief priest, we shall go beyond the great river. We shall go to the place of the gods, the place New York. Not one man, but a company. We shall walk in the broken streets and say its name aloud without fear. We shall look for the images of gods and find the god Ashin and the others. The gods Lincoln and Biltmore and Moses. But they were men who built the city. They were not gods or demons. They were men. I remember the dead man's face. They were men who were here before us. We must build again.

0: You've heard By the Waters of Babylon, or The Place of the Gods, by Stephen Vincent Benet, copyright 1937. This is Michael Hansen. 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
2: Half past nine.

0: There are certain people, often well enough liked, genial souls whom one is always glad to meet, yet who have the faculty of disappearing without being missed. Crutchley was one of them. It wasn't until his name was mentioned casually that evening at the Stourgates that most of us remembered we hadn't seen him for the last year or two.
1: Yes, I remember. I was talking to old Crutchley at the time.
2: Oh, he's awfully sweet. I always liked him. Wasn't it queer? He seemed to have dropped completely out of things.
1: For the last year or two, he's been living very quietly with his people in Norfolk.
3: Oh, really?
1: I heard from him only the other day, as a matter of fact.
0: Well, never.
2: I wonder why he's chosen to efface himself. He was rather a lamb in his way. Oh, I used to adore that shiny black hair of his, which always made me think of patent leather.
1: It's as white as the ceiling now.
2: Pardon?
1: I said, it's as white as the ceiling now.
2: Oh, no. We're speaking of Simon Crutchley.
1: Simon Crutchley. I mean Simon Crutchley.
2: But that lovely, sleek hair. What happened? Did he have a nervous breakdown?
1: Something like that.
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In this series of programs, ladies, it's our intention to talk to you about biotechs and promote it to you for the laundry. Now, we've made claims that biotechs will get rid of the stubbornest stains just by soaking. I dare say, like others, you feel a bit skeptical about these claims. And so we've been collecting letters from ladies who use biotechs, just to quote to you from time to time in order to authenticate our advertisement. And Mrs. O'Dell from Beach Road, Sea Point in the Cape, wrote and said that biotechs is a very welcome product for the household. Biotechs has a unique quality that it does what it claims to do. Mrs. Dove finished by saying, I have proved your claims about biotechs and am delighted with the results. And then a Mrs. Rita Stewart of Hans Stratum Avenue, Littleton, Transvaal said, we have tried your biotechs for all our children's clothes and also white underclothing, and were absolutely amazed at the change in their appearance. And I can assure you, said Mrs. Stewart, that I will be a regular user of biotechs. So buy biotechs for yourself and your laundry.

0: cold, isn't it?
1: Good of you, Andy, to share your cab like this.
0: Oh, our ways lie in the same direction. There was a method in my madness, though, Price, old man. I wanted to ask you about Crutchley.
1: Oh.
0: Why? I smell a story.
1: Yes. It's a queer and rather terrible story. There's even one bit that he couldn't or wouldn't tell. So no one but he knows what the sight was that sent him off his head for 6 months and turned his hair as white as snow. The night's young yet. Come to my place and have a drink. I'll tell you all I know.
2: A driver.

0: Anyway, he was greatly interested in Joan of Arc, you see, and decided to go over to France to work, as it were, on the spot. I don't know if you like Rouen. Crutchley was delighted with it. He found a hotel practically undiscovered by the English and the Americans. L'Hôtel d'Avignon. It stands halfway down one of those old-world streets near the Gare de la Rue Jeanne d'Arc. Crutchley liked it immediately and decided to stay. It was out of season. There were plenty of rooms. To the hotel, well, many ate, but few slept. Crutchley then had a choice of rooms on the first floor.
1: Monsieur?
2: Have a seat.
3: There's a little garden out here.
1: Oui, monsieur. The hotel is very old. It is built onto the side of the inn. The garden...
3: And the garden's a story about a street. Oh, I care for this. There won't be much sun, will it, though? Well, that's a plane tree, isn't it?
1: Monsieur?
3: Yes, I think it is. It's quiet. Reminds you of some of the little squares in the court.
1: Oui, monsieur.
3: Yes, please, I should like this room. Please arrange my luggage to be sent up. I'm a writer, you see, and the garden appeals to me as a place to work.
0: It never occurred to our friend that a square enclosed on all sides by brick and almost completely starved of sunlight would be something of an unhealthy place. He was quite fascinated. The very next day, he took pen and writing materials, and sitting on one of the decrepit paint-peeling seats, he started on his study of the Maid of Orléans. To begin with, his writing wasn't successful. I think Crutchley mistook the almost unnatural silence for peace. Instead, the lack of noise bred in him an indefinable restlessness. It was almost a relief to break off from his labors and go out into the little town. Crutchley had 5 days at the hotel, 5 fruitless days as far as work went, when something strange happened. It was his habit to undress in the dark because his window was overlooked by dozens of others. One night, he was smoking and stepping into his pajama trousers when he wandered over the window and looked out.

0: pain tree might be carved out of jade. Nothing stirring at all.
1: He looked down to the old green seat where he tried to work only that morning. With a faint, unreasonable thrill and a slight tingling of the nostrils, he realized that someone was sitting there.
0: It's a woman.
1: Yes, a woman. She sat with her head turned away. One arm was thrown along the sloping back of the seat. He said that her attitude was one of extreme dejection, of abject and complete despair.
0: Woman, this time of night? Can't see. I could never see her face. Not even one of the windows on the western side. Scarf she's wearing hides completely.
2: You can never know the sounds of others. So many people in this world and every country.
3: Crutchley, you're a romantic. Probably one of the chambermaids had a tiff with the head waiter. She doesn't look.
1: And then he went to bed, but made no effort to sleep. Instead, he lay there, his mind full of the woman and her attitude upon the old leaning seat. He had a definite and urgent temptation to go out and look at her, to use force, if necessary, in turning her face so that he might look into her eyes. Finally, he could bear it no longer.
0: She's gone. Yes, well, you didn't expect her to sit there all night, did you, Crutchley?

0: Come in.
1: Good morning, dear.
0: Good morning.
1: Did you sleep well, dear?
0: Oh, I got so. Well, I tell you what, I've been meaning to ask you for the last week. Can I have a harder pillow?
1: Monsieur?
0: Pillow. Harder. I'm sorry, my French is about as good as my Lithuanian, and I don't speak that at all. A pillow. This thing here. Harder.
1: Ah, oui, oui.
0: Yeah, thanks. Oh, one more thing. Who's the lady who sits out there in the garden late at night? I mean, I say sits. Well, she was there last night anyway. Somehow, though, I did have the feeling that she might go there often. Hmm? Who is she? A sort of sad-looking woman.
2: The chambermaid turned towards the window. Our friend saw a rapid movement of her right hand. It was done very quickly. Just the touch of her forefinger on her brow and a rapid fumbling of fingers at her breast. But he knew she had made the sign of the cross.
1: There is no lady staying in the house, monsieur. Monsieur has been mistaken. Will monsieur take coffee or the English tea?

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1: The wine list, monsieur.
2: Oh, thank you, Pierre. Thanks.
1: Are you quite comfortable in your room, sir?
2: Quite, thank you.
1: There is a very pleasant room in the front, sir. It's quite so big, and then there is the sun. Perhaps you like it better, sir, huh?
2: The white wine there, please. How do you pronounce it, Pierre?
1: Le Cromertin, monsieur. Oh, a good choice, very good. The room, sir, in the front?
2: No, thanks. I shouldn't get a wink of sleep. You see, none of your motor traffic seems to be equipped with silencers. The trams, motor horns, and market cars bumping about all over the place across those cobbles, I should never get any peace.
1: Very good, monsieur.
2: I believe I'm on the trail of something queer here. The chambermaid's been talking to him, obviously. I wonder what's wrong. What they think is wrong.
3: Crutchley forgot about it for a little while and tucked into the very excellent food they served at Hotel d'Avignon. When the head waiter returned to his table, though, with wine, he reopened the subject.
2: Why do you want me to change my room?
1: I do not wish for you to change your room if you are satisfied, monsieur.
2: When I am not satisfied, I say so. Why do you think I may not be?
1: I only wish for you to be more comfortable, sir. There is no sun behind the house. It is better to be where the sun comes sometimes. Besides, I think monsieur is one who sees.
3: The head waiter's last remark seemed cryptic, but our friend let it go. He didn't feel like discussing the sad lady he'd seen at any length with Pierre. During the afternoon and evening, Crutchley had tried to work. He was incapable of concentration, though. He knew, and he was angry with himself because he knew, that he was eking out his patience until night came, in the hope of seeing once more that still figure of despair in the garden. Before he even reached the window, he knew he would see her sitting in the same place. He was unable to explain, even to himself, why he knew. It was midnight.

0: She was there. As before, and Crutchley felt his eagerness mingled with an indescribable fear. He seemed to hear a cry of warning from the honest workaday world into which he had been born. He said it was like starting on a voyage, feeling no motion from the ship, and then being suddenly aware of a spreading space of water between the vessel and the quay.
1: Madam, look at me. Madam, let me see your face.
2: Then, I must come to you.

0: Are you going, sir?
1: What the devil's got to do with you?
0: The devil, eh? Bien, monsieur. I think perhaps he has something to do with it. You will please have the goodness to return to your room. No, not the room which you have left, sir. That is not a good room. But come with me, I shall show you another.
2: What do you mean by interfering with me? It's not a prison or an asylum. I'm going to the garden for a breath of fresh air before I go to sleep.
0: That, sir, is impossible. The air of the garden is not good at night. Besides, the doors are locked, and the patron, he have the keys.
2: Then you're blasted insolent, that's what you are. Tomorrow I'll report you. Now get out of my way. Take me for a thief because I leave my room at midnight. Never mind. I can reach the garden from my window.
3: What do you think you're doing, man?
0: Shh. Monsieur. Monsieur. The bon Dieu has sent me to save you. I have waited tonight because I know you must try to enter the garden. Have I your permission to enter your room with you and speak with you a little while?
2: This is bedlam. Oh, if you must.
0: I do not think she is there, sir, because I am here and I do not see. Monsieur is the one who sees, as I tell him this morning. But he will not see her when he is with one who does not see.
2: Talking about it. Who is she?
0: Who she is, I cannot say, sir.
4: And the head waiter blessed himself with a quick, nervous finger.
0: But who she was, I can perhaps tell you.
5: You need to try and tell me if she's what they call a ghost, apparition, or some blast of thing?
0: It doesn't matter what one calls her, monsieur. She is here sometimes for certain who are able to see her. Monsieur wishes very much to see her face. Monsieur must not see it. There was one who looked 5 years ago, and another perhaps 7, 8. The first he made die after 2, 3 days. The other, he is still mad. That is why I come to save you, monsieur. There was in this town a notary of the name Lebrun. And in a village halfway from here to Dieppe is a grand chateau in which there lived a lady, une jeune fille, with a father and mother. And the lady was very beautiful, but not very good, monsieur.
2: Well, go on. Though I don't quite see what this has to do with...
0: You will. Eh bien, Monsieur Lebrun fell in love with her. I think she loved him too, better as all the others. So he made application for her hand. But he was bourgeois and she was aristocrat. He had not so very much money, and the application, it was refused. And so they find for her another husband who she loved not, and she find herself someone else, and there is divorce. And she had many lovers, for she was very beautiful, but not so very good. For 10 years, perhaps, she make her beauty to make slaves of men. And one he made kill himself because of her. But she does not mind. And all the time, Monsieur Lebrun, he does not marry because he could not love another woman. But at last, this lady... She have a dreadful accident. It is a lamp which blow up and hurt her face. In those days, the surgeons did not know how to make new features. Oh, it was dreadful, monsieur. She had been so lovely, and now she have nothing left except just the eyes. And she go about wearing a long, thick veil because she had become terrible to see. And her lovers, they no longer love. And she have no husband because she have been divorced.
2: Well? What happened? You mean she's the one?
0: Monsieur Lebrun, he write to her father, and once more he make offer for her hand. The father, he is willing because she's no longer very young and she is terrible to see. But the father, he's a man of honor, monsieur, and he insists that Monsieur Lebrun see her face before he decide if he still wish her in marriage. So a meeting is arranged, and her father and her mother bring her here to this hotel. The lady come with them wearing her thick veil. She insists to see Monsieur Lebrun alone. So she wait out there in the garden. Love is not always what we think it. Perhaps Monsieur Lebrun think all the time that his love goes deeper than her beauty, and when he see her dreadful, changed face, he find out the truth. Perhaps when she put aside the veil, she see that he flinch. But Monsieur Lebrun, he walk out alone, and she stays sitting on the seat down there. And presently, her mother and her father come, but she does not speak or move. And in her hand, they find a little empty bottle, monsieur.
5: She... Oh, my.
0: All her life, she lived for love. Lebrun is the last of her lovers. When he no longer love, then that is the last of everything. She had bring the bottle with her in case he does not love. So... It happened a long time ago. And now perhaps, monsieur, understand why perhaps it is better he sleep in the front of the building tonight and change his hotel tomorrow.
5: But why does she come back?
0: How do we know, monsieur? She's a thing of evil. When her face was lovely while she lived, she used it to destroy men. Now she still uses it to destroy, but otherwise. She has some great evil power which draw those who can see her. They feel they must not rest until they have looked upon her face. And that face is not good to look upon.
5: Ah...
1: Another drink handy, old man?
5: No, thanks. Listen, that can't be all. Poor old Crutchley. But that can't be all.
1: No, it isn't quite all. I wish that it were. Crutchley was scared. He changed his room, and the next day he moved out. He went to another hotel, tried to work, but couldn't. The horror of the thing had a fascination for him. And the next night, as it started to get dark... He asked himself why he shouldn't go and look. He was compelled.
5: Why shouldn't I go and see? It couldn't hurt me. Not if I look from a distance.
1: He didn't realize that she was drawing him to her. He went to the hotel, L'Hôtel d'Avignon. He walked around the building twice and then walked straight in through the swing doors as if he still stayed there. He went to the first floor and found one of the doors that led into the walled garden. It was late and the door was unlocked. He just stood there, staring in horror at that which sat upon the seat. He was drawn like a moth to a candle flame.
5: Madam, please look at me. Madam, let me see your face. Madam, please look at me. Madam, I know your story and I pity you. Allow me to see your face.
1: He was lost. He knew it. The power was too strong for him. He bent over her.
5: What? I mean,
1: That's the part Crutchley can't really describe. There weren't any features left in her face. But it wasn't just that. It was something much worse, much more subtle. Something happened, I know, before his sense left him. Poor devil, he couldn't tell me. He's getting better, though. Nerves still in shreds, of course. And he has one or two peculiar aversions.
5: What are they?
1: He can't bear to be touched. Or to hear anybody

0: Now, ladies, we're speaking about biotechs in this series of programs, and Mrs. E.B. Granger of Gordon Road, Heathfield, in the Cape, wrote to say that she decided to try our biotechs just to see if it lived up to our claims, and she said, I bought a packet, and lo and behold, it actually did just what the advert said. I'm so proud of the children's white shirts, the hankies, and the underwear, that I want to say it will be biotechs for me every washing day from now on. Some of my family's accessories were left with slight stains, but now, thanks to biotech soaking, they come out white, and the stains do go away, as you say. Now, that is a statement from Mrs. Granger of Heathfield of the Cape, and it bears out what we have been saying to you ladies ever since biotechs first came on the market. We said to you, it is different to any washing product that you've ever used before. We claim that the stubborner stains will vanish, and people like Mrs. Granger bear out our claims. Remember, biotechs.
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2: You know, some marmalades get some of their tang from added flavoring. While Robertson's Golden Shred gets all of its tang from Seville oranges. What would you rather have for breakfast?

0: down.
1: Yes, there's coffee pot freshness in every cup of Maxwell House.
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0: the early 1860s, the Treasury Department's Secret Service has been engaged in suppressing the counterfeiting of United States coins and currency. Dealing as they do with ruthless criminals, the Treasury men face many dangers. But one Secret Service agent, Barry Stanford, is suddenly confronted with a case of murder. As our story begins, he is completely unaware that in a sleazy downtown pool hall and saloon, two men are making plans. Plans which must inevitably invite his professional interference. Listen.
1: My dear fellow, there's no reason for you to adopt this belligerent attitude.
2: Look, mister, for the last time, no drinks on the cuff.
1: I told you I would pay.
2: How? That suit you're wearing is so old, the pockets couldn't hold money, even if you had some, which you haven't.
3: Excuse me.
2: Yes, what is it?
3: Well, I'm glad to buy this old guy a drink. Here, take it out of this.
2: Oh, yes, sir.
1: Oh, my deepest thanks to you, sir.
3: You're quite welcome.
1: To your health, sir.
3: Thank you.
1: Thank you again, young man.
3: You don't remember me, do you?
1: Now, let me recall.
3: I know you. You're William Sweet, huh?
1: I'm flattered you know my name, sir.
3: I was around when you'd done a job for Big Tony.
1: Oh, to be sure, of course. Your name is...
3: Bradley. Owen Bradley.
1: Of course, Owen. It's a pleasure to see you again, my boy. To your health.
3: Yeah, you still work for Big Tony?
1: No, I'm a freelance.
3: I seen some of them $20 bills you made for Big Tony. Hey, they were swell.
1: Well, I've been intending to get into operation again. I've been looking for a man who could work with me.
3: Doing what?
1: Outside work, you know, passing the bills. Say, you might be just the fellow.
3: Well, that's real nice of you to say that.
1: I mean it. Do you think you might be interested?
3: Sure.
1: Splendid. Barkeep.
2: Yes, what is it?
1: Another round of drinks, sir, please.
2: Now, who's paying?
3: I am.
1: Bless you, my boy. Oh, this is going to be a delightful partnership.
4: And I thought we'd better just check it out. Yeah, I'm calling on the phone of my car. I was driving along 2nd Avenue when I spotted this guy on the sidewalk. I thought Sweets was still in the pen, but this guy is a dead ringer for him. We sent Sweets up 5 years ago and he got a long sentence. Wait, hold on a second. He's going to an art supply store. I'll pull up and maybe get a better look at him when he comes out. Now, as I said, Sweet's got a long sentence. Now, find out if he's wanted. Maybe he's on parole, in which case we've got nothing to pick him up on so far. Right. Okay, get back to me. Thanks. Excuse me, miss. The clerk near the front of the store told me you waited on that man who just left.
5: Yes, sir?
4: Well, I'm Agent Stanford, Secret Service. Here's my ID. I'd like to ask you a couple of questions, if you don't mind.
5: My Secret Service? No, I don't mind.
4: I'd like to know about some of the things he purchased.
5: Well, he bought a boring. That's a cutting tool for engraving metal.
4: Uh-huh.
5: Some very fine pens and some special carbon paper used for transferring lines to metal.
4: Any dyes or inks?
5: Well, he bought a tube of green ink. Let's see, some very fine brushes. Oh, yeah, he did buy some dyes, but I don't remember just what colors. He bought several. That's about all as I remember.
4: Well, thank you. That's all I need to know for now.
5: Not too many calls for the kind of stuff he bought. Must be a real professional artist.
4: He is, miss. He is. He most certainly is.
6: Huh. Is that you, Owen?
3: Yeah, Peggy.
6: Come in here, will you?
3: What do you want, honey?
6: I want to talk to you about that Mr. Sweets.
3: Yeah, what about Sweets?
6: Look, you don't know because you ain't around this house all day. He's driving me crazy. For a week now, he's had me waiting on him hand and foot. Every 5 minutes, seems like.
3: What for?
6: What for?

0: he's got to have a smock. He says, no artist ever works without a smock. Then he's got to have that darn radio going half the time. Claims he needs his mood music.
1: The guy's a genius, honey.
0: To me, he's just a bum.
1: Where is he now?
0: Where else? Locked up in the bedroom. I'm not even allowed in there after I get his bed made. Oh, and another thing. My back feels like a pretzel from sleeping on that living room sofa.
1: What's he working on?
0: A plate for a $20 bill.
1: Hey, I thought he was going to do a 10 spot.
0: Oh, your genius changed his mind. Said Andrew Jackson's face has more character than George Washington's.
2: Ah, Mrs. Bradley, you're both here. Ah, that's excellent, because I have a small request to make of you.
1: Yeah. Well, how's it coming?
2: Not as well as it should. No North Light.
1: North Light?
0: Oh, brother.
2: An artist must have a North Light to work in. You'd better look for another apartment.
0: Now, just a minute. There's a couple of things we got to get straightened out.
1: Now, look, honey.
0: Shut up.
2: Please, no bickering.
0: Look, you've been here a week now, right?
2: Approximately.
0: And in that time, we fed you, bought you some decent clothes, and the supplies you said you needed. And I'm sick of it.
2: Mm-hmm.
0: I didn't like the deal in the first place, and I still don't. But I'm willing to put up with your artsy, crafty temperament if it'll pay off for Owen and me.
2: Oh, it'll pay off.
0: When?
2: When I've completed my work. After all, I'm a perfectionist and an artist, and I...
0: Oh, save the corn. Quick, stalling, and tell us how long it'll be before that plate is finished.
2: I should have it completed, I would say, in a day or so.
0: Then button up your lip and your smock and get to work before money goes out of style.
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7: 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Let's stop handicapping the handicapped. 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

0: Secret Service Agent Stanford speaking. Oh, hello, Andy. I was just about to call you. No, no luck yet. Now, Sweet hasn't been seen by anyone we've questioned since the day I talked with the girl in the art supply store. What? Of course it's urgent we find him, even if we only question him. And he sure raised a few questions with those supplies he bought, the way he's apparently gone underground. I don't suppose any phonies have showed up yet, have they? I didn't think so. Okay, I'll let you know.
1: You know, Owen, I think Sweets is milking us. This may not be the Waldorf, but he ain't lived this high on the hog since he was sent up 5 years ago. He's running us. I'm going into that bedroom.
2: But he's working, Peggy. And you're the one who told him to keep working and finish up fast.
1: Look, I ain't been in there since yesterday, even to make the bed. And I'm not going to spend another night on that sofa.
3: Well, I bring glad tidings. My task is completed.
1: I don't believe it.
3: I invite you to behold this masterpiece.
2: Hey, is that one of the new bills? Let me see it.
3: Don't touch it, please. The ink isn't dry. However, you may look at it. Now, you see?
1: Oh, not bad. Yeah, not bad.
3: My dear girl, it's perfection. Just gaze at Andrew Jackson's noble countenance. Huh? Observe that lofty brow, the sweep of the hair. Here's a genuine $20 note. Compare them.
2: Oh. Hey, yours is even better.
3: Naturally. Now compare the other side.
1: Mm. Oh, it looks good, all right.
3: If anyone had ever told me I surpassed myself, I wouldn't have believed it.
2: Mr. Sweets, I'm proud of you.
3: And I, in turn, am most grateful to you for all you've done for me. I intend to repay you handsomely.
2: What do you mean?
3: No, I mean for the money you advanced, the help you gave me.
1: Maybe I slipped a cog, but you and Owen are partners, ain't you?
3: I'm afraid there's some misunderstanding. We had no partnership agreement.
2: Are you serious?
3: Why, of course. Where did you get the idea we were partners?
2: What do you mean? That night in the saloon, you invited me to join you as a partner.
3: Oh, good heavens. I was drinking that night, wasn't I?
2: Yeah, but...
3: Oh, you must never believe anything I say when I'm inebriated.
1: Well, you told me yourself the first day you came here that you and Owen were partners. That's the only reason I put up with you and your lousy disposition.
2: And if you think you're going to slip out of the deal...
3: I told you that I'd repay you for your help. And now if you don't mind, I'm leaving.
2: Hey, you ain't going no place. We're going to settle on a 50-50 partnership.
3: Over my dead body.
2: Mr. Sweets, I think you just made yourself a deal.
0: About an hour ago in Western Parkway, the body had been dumped from a car... Well, if the body with a hole in its head is William Sweet, that complicates things. Well, where's the body now? Okay, I'll meet you at the morgue in 10 or 15 minutes.
4: It's right down at the end there, Mr. Stanford.
0: Thanks.
4: I'll take you to it. Of course you understand we don't have anything positive on this one.
0: I understand, but the man was murdered, whoever he is, and we must investigate.
4: Here we are, sir.
0: It's old man Sweets, all right.
4: He's been dead about 12 hours.
0: Mm. Oh, where's your phone?
4: Just outside the door, sir.
0: Thanks.

0: Andy? Barry Stanford. The body was definitely that of William Sweets. Yeah, the bullet's over at ballistics now. No, there was nothing on the body. No identification, no nothing. You may be wrong about that. The phony bills may still show up. Maybe he turned out a batch and got killed after he completed his job. You bet I'll stay on it. Meanwhile, you tell everybody to keep a sharp eye on paper money. Okay, will do.
1: How about this one, Peggy? Take a look at it.
2: Hey, did you print that one?
1: Yeah.
2: Pretty good. I wouldn't have known it was a phony unless you told me.
1: Yeah, I'm getting the knack of it. From now on, every bill I print will be usable. Hey, I wonder if they found the old guy yet.
2: Who cares? To me, he's still a bum. Listen, we got to figure out a plan for passing these things.
1: Oh, Sweets filled me in on that operation.
2: Oh? Well, how do we do it?
1: He said you got to keep them scattered. Don't repeat your operation in any one neighborhood. He said to pick up a place where there's a lot of business, somewhere where people make change real quick, you know?
2: Yeah.
1: Like a movie theater. Hey, that may not be a bad idea. The cashier in the box office is always busy and theaters are scattered all over town.
2: Oh, that sounds practical.
1: And here's another, hot off the press. Came out good, huh?
2: Oh, yeah. Hey, you're getting good at it.
1: Yeah. I'll knock off another couple of hundred of these and we'll start Operation Paper Hanging.
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7: Well, do you think that ginger ale tastes like love?
8: No. Ginger ale doesn't taste like love.
7: Well, what about ketchup?
8: Uh-uh.
7: I know what. I'll bet corn flakes taste like love, huh?
8: Not corn flakes either.
7: By the way, what is love?
8: Love is love and kiss.
7: Oh, and do you know anything that tastes like love?
8: Uh-huh. People could taste like love.
7: People could?
8: I know people that taste like love.
7: You do? Who?
8: My mommy, my daddy, my sister, and my brother, and my grandpa.
7: We use things. Love is for people.
8: My auntie and my kitty.
4: From the Franciscans, with love.

0: Sure, Andy, I'll take care of it. And incidentally, I've requested a policewoman to work with me. Yeah, the local boys are interested in the homicide aspect of this case and are going all out to cooperate. Yeah, she's on her way over here now. You bet. Thanks, I'll see you.
1: Special Agent Stanford?
0: Yes, you must be Officer Damietta.
1: Yes, sir. Alice Damietta.
0: Oh, please be seated in that chair by my desk. I'll brief you on the operation.
1: Thank you.
0: You know about the homicide?
1: Yes, that counterfeiting suspect, Sweets, was found shot through the head. Apparently been dumped out of a car.
0: Right, and we've been theorizing he might have been killed after completing a counterfeiting job for someone. Now it looks as though that's exactly what did happen.
1: New development?
0: Yeah. During the past few days, Treasury's been getting a steady flow of fake 20s, about 10 a day. I've got some here in the drawer. Yeah, this is one. And here's a genuine bill to compare it with. Study them both carefully, because you're going to have to make snap judgments as to whether these bills you handed are good or bad.
1: Amazing. What are these numbers written along the margin?
0: On each bill we've picked up, we've made a notation of the date it was reported.
1: And you're certain this is the work of the dead man?
0: 99% certain. Our experts say it almost has to be.
1: How can they tell?
0: Our people are able to recognize the work of a Sweets or others in the racket the same way an art museum curator can recognize the work of a Van Dyck or a Picasso.
1: Fortunately for me, having to qualify as an expert overnight, I have to recognize only Sweets' work, right?
0: Right.
1: Okay, Mr. Stanford. What's my assignment?
0: Well, first of all, you work plain clothes. I'm afraid that natty uniform would be a little flamboyant for a movie theater cashier. By the way, I hope you're not too slow at making change.
1: Oh, fortunately, I got some practice. 2 Christmas rushes in a row when I was in high school. I manned the cash register in our neighborhood Woolworth store.
0: Good. There'll be a microphone concealed in the box office, so you can contact me at any time. I'll be standing in the lobby as though waiting for someone. And I'll be listening with a hearing aid. Detective Benson from your headquarters, dressed in a tuxedo, will be taking tickets at the door. The moment anyone passes you a fake 20 and heads for the lobby, you let me know.
1: Right.
0: Do you think you can have the details of that fake 20 memorized in time to report for work early tonight at the 4-Star Theater on Broadway?
1: I'm sure I can.
0: Well, then, Officer Damietta, you and I have a date at the movies.
1: How many, please?
2: 2. Thank you.
1: Thank you.
3: 3, please.
1: Thank you. And here's change for a 20.
4: 2, please.
1: Thank you, sir.
0: 2, please.
1: Thank you.
0: That's a 20, miss.
1: I know, sir. I have to separate these bills. There you are. 1 makes 5, 5 is 10, and 10 makes 20.
0: Good. Okay, Peg, let's go in.
1: This is it, Mr. Stanford. The man's in a tan sports coat and plaid slacks.
5: 4 and 5 movies a day.
0: Yeah, but I'm getting awful tired of popcorn.
5: Oh, this ought to be a good one tonight. Ooh, that Robert Redford.
6: Tickets, please.
0: How about our stubs? Well, why the delay?
7: Agent Stanford, Secret Service, step over here in the lobby,
5: what?
7: Please. And no tricks. The gentleman with your tickets is Detective Benson. He has a gun and so have I.
5: I don't understand.
0: Hey, what's the meaning of this? Who are you? Why are you frisking us?
7: This, for one thing, your gun.
6: Concealed weapon will be one charge. Homicide may be another. The third is Agent Stanford's department.
0: Hey, what charge is that? We ain't done nothing.
7: You just tried to pass a counterfeit $20 bill.
0: I don't know nothing about a phony 20. I got that bill at the bank only this morning.
7: You better keep quiet until you've been informed of your rights, Mr. Well, I may not know your names yet, but we know the name of the man from whom you obtained that 20. Your friend Sweets might just as well have signed his name to it.
1: I see you got them.
7: Yes, Officer Damietta, that 20 you recognize.
0: Officer!
5: Well, I'll be. Some dames will do anything for a buck.
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8: Death of a Genius is an original radio drama adopted by Glenn Hall Taylor. Joe Campanella was heard as Barry Sanford. 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
1: Is that proper farmhouse cheddar?
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1: What about that?
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1: 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Do you think I might try a piece? 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
4: Do you lock the front door and check the windows before you go to sleep? Of course you do. Because all of us are naturally afraid of violence, murder. But imagine, if you can, a civilization wherein homicide has been eliminated by a mechanical device. No more shootings, no more strangulations, no more killings of any kind. That's the kind of civilization our descendants may enjoy in the next century. Sounds great, doesn't it? And yet the effect is murder. I think you'll see what I mean as we listen to a remarkable tale from Galaxy Magazine, a story called Watchbird.

0: Gelson speaking.
1: Gelson, this is John Monroe.
0: Yes, Chief?
1: It's happened, Fred. By George, it's finally come through.
0: What, you mean you got the go-ahead from Washington?
1: The green light, complete with trimmings. With consent of Congress, the President has ordered watchbird divisions for every city and town in the country. He's given us top priority on strategic metals, manpower, and every kind of electronic equipment we'll need. Well, now, how does that sound to you?
0: Oh, great, Chief. Just great.
1: This is our chance, Gelson. A chance to strike a blow not just for Watchbird Incorporated, but for all humanity. Now, how soon can you get those assembly lines rolling?
0: We're all tooled up and ready to go. The first Watchbirds, model X2, should be coming off the assembly lines within a week.
1: Good. Remember, Gelson, we're making history, so make the fur fly. If there's anything you need, don't hesitate to call on me.
0: I'll do that, Chief. Goodbye. Hey, Mac, have you got a bottle of good whiskey stashed away in your desk?
2: Well, it so happens I have, but what's the occasion?
0: Washington just flashed us the okay, Mac. That crime-killing bird you designed will soon be in the air. It won't be long before the crime of murder is a thing of the past. That's how it seemed to me, Fred Gelson, vice president in charge of production of Watchbird Incorporated, on the morning of March 26th in the year 2003. That's how it seemed to all of us. Hadn't Jed McIntyre, our chief engineer and one of the finest scientists in the country, testified before a special commission set up by the President of the United States?
2: To sum up, gentlemen, we have in the Watchbird a mechanical flying policeman capable of staying aloft for months at a time. The Watchbird's electronic brain is tuned to the peculiar brain waves thrown off by the potential murderer. With its tremendous speed, the Watchbird can reach the murderer before he puts his criminal impulse into action. And with its electrical immobilizer, the Watchbird can stop the act of violence before it takes place.
0: The commission had been impressed by McIntyre. And 1 month after we got our go-ahead, the Watchbirds were installed all over the country. On a given date, they were released simultaneously into the sky. We followed the bird assigned to our district by televiewer and radar. Over the city, the Watchbird soared, its aluminum hide glistening in the sun. Then something happened. The bird spun into a dive. Its electronic brain had picked up a murder wave from below. Built-in kinesthetics guided the Watchbird in the direction of the killer, a small man standing in an alley waiting for his victim. He didn't see that streak of aluminum lightning rushing toward him until it was too late. Before he could raise his gun to fire at the Watchbird, a bolt of man-made lightning knocked the gun from his hand. He scrambled for it, but before he could reach it, the Watchbird knocked him flat on his back. He lay there helpless, immobilized, with the bird hovering over him until the police arrived and took him away. The Watchbird had prevented its first murder. Headlines, of course, in all the newspapers. Photographs of the Watchbird in action. An interview with the would-be killer and another with John Monroe, who claimed that the millennium had arrived. Just about the only people in town who weren't hailing the advent of the Watchbird era were Jim Spinner, the chief of police, and Norma, my wife. Jim had come over to play chess that evening, but his mind wasn't on the game.
3: Huh? Well, what did you say, Fred?
0: Said it's your move.
3: It is? Oh, I can't concentrate. I've been thinking of those blasted Watchbirds. Those things have got me worried.
0: Well, you saw the birds in action today, Jim. What is there to worry about?
3: That's it. I don't know.
4: Jim's right, Fred. There's something peculiar about mechanical birds flying around, knocking people down with electrical immobilizers.
0: People? You mean killers, don't you, Norma? Now, don't be old-fashioned, dear.
4: Well, old-fashioned or not,
0: there's a special Watchbird broadcast on right now. Switch on a set, will you, dear?
4: All right. You can laugh at me as much as you like, Fred, but I don't care for the idea of electronic gadgets taking the law into their own hands.
0: Isn't that just like a woman? Taking the law into their own hands. Those birds are our agents.
5: This is Washington. At this time, we have a report here, a roundup report from the first day of National Watchbird Operation. And the news tonight is very good indeed. For the country as a whole, the rate of homicide has dropped 38%. In every case where watchbirds reach the criminal, the
3: Turn
5: crime
3: it off,
5: was
3: Fred.
5: Prevented.
0: Wait, I want to hear this.
3: Here's Turn it off. You ain't getting all that in the morning newspapers.
5: Pennsylvania, on the
3: You know,
5: down,
3: I just thought what it is about
5: York,
3: the watchbirds that bothers me.
0: Yeah,
5: Ohio, down.
3: Fred, this wonder bird of yours has electronic learning circuits in addition to all the others, hasn't it?
0: That's right. The watchbirds are built to respond to certain stimuli and to carry out certain operations when they receive that stimuli.
3: And the learning circuits.
0: Yes, I'm coming to that. Only certain murderers give out these stimuli. Without learning circuits, the watchbird would only be 70% efficient. To stop all murders, the watchbird has to search out new definitions of murder and correlate them with what it already knows. See?
3: I see this much. You've given a mechanical device the power to think and learn. And I don't like it, Fred. I don't like it.
0: Complaints like Jim's were few and far between in the early days. How could you complain with the homicide rate going down 50% and more? It began to seem as though the boss's prediction about the millennium might come true. But then a flaw appeared. Jim Spinner phoned and asked me to meet him at the city morgue. What's up, Jim?
3: Plenty. I'll show you in a minute. You hear about that fellow Walker who tried to kill his wife this morning out in Sunnydale?
0: Did I? The afternoon papers are full of it. Watchbird did a great job in that case, Jim. Stopped that man dead in his tracks.
3: Dead is right. I want you to have a look at his body. Here we are.
0: Well?
3: Now look close, Fred. What do you suppose was the cause of death?
0: How should I know? Heart attack caused by fright?
3: No. The coroner tells me death was caused by electrocution.
0: What?
3: Walker was trying to strangle his wife when the watchbird appeared. But he wouldn't let go when the bird fired its first immobilizer charge at him, so the bird kept on shooting till he was dead.
0: I see.
3: You still think there's nothing to fear from this contraption of yours?
0: Well, look, Jim, it's pretty clear how this happened. The watchbirds are constructed to protect the victim of violence at whatever cost to the murderer. That bird was only following orders.
3: By taking the law into its own hands by killing?
0: Well, that's unfortunate. But see here, suppose Walker had succeeded in killing his wife and was arrested for it. What would have happened to him?
3: He would have been electrocuted at the state prison.
0: Exactly, Jim, exactly. This way, the bird did the job for you. What's the difference?
3: The difference is this. When the state condemns a killer, it's only after due process of law. A jury of men decide, and after that, a man pulls the switch. But this way, it's inhuman.

0: Yeltsin speaking.
1: Fred, this is John Monroe. Come into my office, please.
0: I'll be right there, Chief.
2: Sit down, Yeltsin. Fred, I've called you and Mac in because we're up against a bit of a problem. These blasted watchbirds have gotten some peculiar ideas into their heads lately. Here, read this, Yeltsin.
0: National Association of Slaughterers and Meat Packers.
2: Yes.
0: Dear sir, it has come to our attention by way of reports from member companies that watchbirds have been interfering recently with the orderly operation of their slaughterhouses. On numerous occasions, the birds have attacked workers slaughtering cattle. And in several
2: That's the gist of it. The watchbirds won't let the slaughterhouse workers do their job. How do you account for that, McIntyre?
3: Sounds like the trouble is in the learning circuits. Look, Mr. Monroe, we provided the watchbirds with learning circuits to make them more efficient. Every day, their thinking centers correlate new facts that they've learned about murder. Now, apparently, they've come to the conclusion that slaughtering cattle is murder.
0: I think I've got the answer, Chief. We figured the watchbirds would think of murder as we do. But they don't think. They merely react to stimuli.
2: Is that right, Mac?
3: I'm afraid so, Chief. We should have defined murder very carefully and precisely when we installed the learning circuits. As it is, the birds are making their own definition.
2: Well, this is a fine time to discover it. Why didn't you think of it? Hello? Yes, speaking. Who? Oh, yes. Yes, indeed. How do you do, Mr. Monday? What's that? Say that again, sir. But that's impossible. Look here, sir. I'm in a conference right now. Can I call you back in half an hour, sir? Good. Yes, I'll certainly do that, sir. Goodbye. You know who that was, McIntyre? Mr. William Monday, head of the United States Department of Fisheries.
3: What did he want, Chief?
2: A flock of watchbirds gathered over Gloucester Harbor this morning. They won't let the fishing boats put out to sea.
0: Well, it stands to reason, Chief. A watchword reason, anyway, that if slaughtering cattle is murder, why shouldn't commercial fishing be murder, too?
2: Oh, but this is ridiculous. It's insane. Monday is ready to blow his top. The biggest fishing port in the United States is tied up by those birds. And he wants to know what we're going to do about it.
3: Now, take it easy, Chief. It's nothing to get alarmed about. We'll just have to adjust the thinking circuits and make the watchbirds more discriminating.
2: And how long will that take?
3: Well, the birds operate independent of any central control, you know. They come back once a week for a repair checkup. We'll just have to adjust them one at a time.
2: One at a time? But what about the slaughterhouse people and the Gloucester fishermen and the United States government breathing down my neck? I promised to call Monday back in half an hour.
3: They'll all have to wait until the birds come in, Chief. Until then, there's not a blessed thing we can do about it.

0: latest developments on the watchbird situation. For the third straight day, rampaging watchbirds have kept the United States in a state of confusion and panic. In New York City, a crucial operation was interrupted by a watchbird which refused to permit the physicians to continue surgery. At the Pennsylvania State Prison, the electrocution of a condemned convict was halted by a watchbird which immobilized the executioner. After meeting this afternoon with the President of the United States, Mr. John Monroe of Watchbird Incorporated stated that...
1: Fred, I was listening to it.
2: I can tell you what Monroe said. I wrote the statement for him. We're proceeding with countermeasures as fast as we can. As though that'll help much.
1: But didn't you say McIntyre has worked out a limiting circuit?
2: Yes, but even so, we won't be able to do anything until the first of the watchbirds comes in for their weekly checkup on Friday.
1: Hmm.
2: Oh, and I think how smug and cocky I was a month ago. Well, I've learned my lesson. The world was better off before those blasted birds were invented.
1: I'm afraid the whole country has learned a lesson. Fred, why don't you ask Mr. Monroe to ground the watchbirds permanently?
2: I did, but he won't hear of it. He says a minor adjustment of the circuits and everything will be fine.
1: Hold still, Fred.
2: Why?
1: There's a mouth on your shoulder. Oh, wait, I'll get a newspaper.
2: Hold it, Norman. Don't touch that newspaper.
1: How will it be a second?
2: Now, never mind. There's a watchbird outside the window.
1: Oh, good heavens.
2: Now, sit down, dear. Sit down and get all thoughts of killing that moth out of your mind, and maybe that darn bird will go away. Yeah. Well, there it goes.
1: Oh. Oh, Fred, thank heaven.
2: Gotta be careful with those things around, Norma. Very careful. Hello?
3: Fred, this is Jim Spinner.
2: Hello, Jim. Well, go ahead and say it. You told me so, all right.
3: That's not what I called about. Have you heard the latest?
2: You mean that execution that was stopped at the Pennsylvania State Prison?
3: No. This just came over the teletype here at police headquarters. A man named Olson tried to park his automobile a half an hour ago in the center of town. He was about to switch off the engine when a watchbird hit him. He tried again, and the watchbird hit him again. This time for keeps. Fred? Are you there?
2: Yes, I'm here, Jim. What can I say? What was there to say? The watchbird had reasoned perfectly, but not in human fashion. An automobile was a moving, functioning organism, therefore it was alive. To shut off the engine seemed to the watchbird like killing it. Therefore, the right of an automobile engine to go on running must be protected, even if the driver died. It went on like that. Cars, trucks, buses, and planes were forsaken by their drivers. No one would dare start an engine for fear of the danger involved in stopping it. Farmers stopped plowing the fields because the watchbirds had decided the earth was full of living organisms which had to be protected. The entire country was tied up. It was monstrous. Madness. And nothing could be done about it. Something had to give.
4: Gelson?
2: Yes, Chief.
4: Well, you're going to have your way about the watchbirds. Adjusting the learning circuits won't be enough. Tell the service boys to ground them permanently as they come in. That's orders from the White House.
2: On Friday morning, I got to the service center early. I wanted to be the first man there when the watchbirds came in. But McIntyre was there before me, lying on the floor.
5: Fred, sure I'm glad you're here. Help me up.
2: Sure, sure. Are you all right?
5: Oh, I think so. No bones broken anyway.
2: Well, what happened, Mac?
5: It was a watchbird.
2: What?
5: It was waiting on the floor when I got here. So I went to work disconnecting the kinetic system from the thinking center. But before I could pull a single vital tube, the thing let go with a blast from its immobilizer and knocked me out.
2: And the bird?
5: When I came to, it was gone.
2: But why, Mac? I don't understand it. They don't have any sense of self-preservation.
5: They don't need any sense of self-preservation, Fred. They've got something just as good. Didn't the watchbirds come to the conclusion that automobiles and so forth are living organisms, even though they are made of metal, because they run?
2: That's right.
5: That watchbird must have applied the same logic to itself. It could fly, It even had a kind of a thinking brain. Therefore, it must be a living organism, compelled to protect itself from murder.
6: Well, what are we going to do?
5: Nothing. I don't think any more watchbirds will come in for a checkup. That bird will warn all the others to stay away. We might as well go home.
6: I'll hate to face my wife with this news.
5: Your wife, eh? We've got to face the entire country.
7: Where's McIntyre? By heaven, Gelson, where's McIntyre?
6: He was notified of the meeting, Chief. He should be here any minute.
7: Are you sure no birds came in for checkup? Are you absolutely certain?
6: Only the first one, Chief.
7: Oh, then we're licked. Mac, where have you been?
8: Trying to figure a way out of this thing.
7: Have you come up with anything? Do you have any suggestions?
8: Only one. Without repairs, the watchbirds are bound to run down.
7: How long would that take?
8: Oh, about 6 months.
7: 6 months? You call that a solution?
8: It's the only one I could think of, Chief.
7: Don't you realize the country's at a standstill? In 6 months, we'll have starvation here.
8: Unless we can think of a way to bring them down sooner.
7: Some way to bring... That's the idea, Mac. Couldn't you design a super watchbird that does everything the watchbirds do and does it better? And couldn't you fix its thinking center so that it would hunt down the watchbirds and destroy them?
8: A hunter watchbird, eh? Yes, like a hawk.
7: That's the idea.
8: Chief, I think you've got something. Yes, sir, that sounds like a workable solution.
7: Work on it, Mac. Put the entire research and development staff to work on it. You've got to come up with something fast.
2: And that's how the Hawks were born. It took McIntyre less than a week to build the prototype of the Hawk. He showed it to us on the floor of the factory.
8: As you see, Mr. Monroe, the Hawk is more heavily armored than the watchbird. By the use of new tubes, we've been able to increase its speed by 40%. Its immobilizer guns are designed to kill. And the Hawk's learning circuits are specially designed for hunting.
7: Splendid, McIntyre, splendid. Gelson, how soon can you get the Hawk into mass production?
6: I'm against it, Chief.
7: What?
6: The plan is no good.
7: Don't you think it'll work?
6: Oh, it'll work all right. But I'm afraid the cure will be worse than the disease. Haven't we learned yet? Don't you see, Mr. Monroe, we can't cure human problems by mechanization.
7: Mr. Gelson, I would enjoy hearing you philosophize, but unfortunately people are being killed. Crops are being ruined. Unless the watchbirds are stopped, the country faces famine.
6: Didn't we once say that murder had to be stopped? And look what that got us into. I tell you, Chief, this isn't the way.
7: Very well, Gelson. What would you suggest?
6: Let the watchbirds run down by themselves.
8: But that'll take 6 months.
7: Gelson, are you serious?
6: Let's face it. Admit we were wrong trying to cure human problems by mechanical means. These hawks
7: are... Ridiculous! Gelson, you've been working too hard. Maybe you want to take a week off.
6: As you say, Chief.
7: Well, wait a minute. I didn't mean right now. We can't spare you until you put the hawks into production. The assembly lines must be rolling by the first of next week. Is that clear?
6: I'll do my best, Chief. Ten days later, the first batch of hawks were released. From the top of the tallest building in the city, I watched the first encounter between a hawk and a watchbird. The watchbird was soaring over the housetops, unaware of the hawk overhead. Suddenly, a power bolt from the hawk slammed into the watchbird's wing. The watchbird was hurt, but it fought back. It had time to fire one bolt at the hawk, a bolt that bounced harmlessly off the hawk's heavily insulated body. And then the hawk zeroed on the watchbird and hit it with the full force of its firepower.
0: Turning now to the watchbird plague, the news today is favorable. To date, the hawks have destroyed 4,023 watchbirds, leaving only 780 to go. Special report just handed to me. Ladies and gentlemen, this is terrible. In Boston, Massachusetts, a hawk went berserk this evening, killing 47 people. The toll of death might have been far larger.
7: Hello? No, I don't want to speak to him. Look, Miss Evans, I don't want to talk to anybody. Just say you can't locate me.
6: Who is that, Chief?
7: Washington Justice Department. This is incredible. Isn't there anything you can think of, McIntyre?
8: I don't know what to say, Chief.
5: More than 1,000 people killed so far this week.
7: Maybe another bird, something that would hunt down the hawks.
6: Your next gadget would have to be even more self-sufficient and murderous. Haven't you learned yet, Chief?
7: You're right, Gilson, you're right. But why? How did this happen?
6: It's simple. The hawk is a murder machine with improved learning circuits. But all it learns is more and better ways to kill. Since the hawk has to kill and all the watchbirds have been wiped out, the hawks have turned their attention to human beings.
7: Heaven help us.
6: This is what comes of giving a machine the job that was our responsibility in the first place.
1: Fred? Fred, is that you?
5: Yes, dear.
1: Oh, dear, I'm so relieved that you got home safe. With those terrifying hawks up there in the sky.
5: I know, dear. Anyone hurt in the neighborhood?
1: Fred, Mrs. Matthews was almost killed.
5: No.
1: Yes, she just stepped out the front door when a hawk dived at her. She got back into the house and slammed the door just in the nick of time.
5: Oh, she was lucky.
1: Lucky? Oh, you bet she was. Fred, we aren't going to have much for dinner tonight.
5: Oh, it doesn't matter. I'm not very hungry.
1: I was afraid to go shopping. I'm afraid to leave the house.
5: I don't blame you.
1: Well, we can have
5: scrambled
1: eggs and...
5: Wait a minute, Mama. Wait a minute. You've given me an idea. Hold everything.
1: What sort of an idea? Fred, who are you phoning?
5: McIntyre.
9: Hello?
5: Mac, this is Fred Gelson.
9: Oh, hello, Fred. Glad to see you got home okay.
5: Well, that's what I'm calling you about. Now, Mac, listen. Those hawks are constructed to kill. They've got to kill. Now, isn't that right?
9: Right.
5: Now, what would happen if they couldn't find anything to kill? No human beings, livestock, horses, anything like that.
9: Well, they'd turn to killing each other, I guess.
5: That's my idea, Mac.
9: What's that?
5: If the entire country were to stay at home behind locked doors and shuttered windows for a couple of days, we could get rid of this plague. The hawks would exterminate each other.
9: Yes, I think they probably would. But getting 200 million people to stay at home, how could that be arranged?
5: Easily, Mac. By presidential proclamation.
0: Proclamation issued by the White House today reads as follows. By the authority vested in me, I, the President of the United States, call on all residents of the United States to remain indoors during the 3 days commencing at sunrise August 10th and ending at sunrise August 13th. During this period, no one is to leave his home for any reason.
5: On the night of August 9th, Monroe, McIntyre, and I slept at the factory. Like everyone else in the country, we'd prepared enough food the last 3 days. On the morning of August 10th, the life of the country came to a standstill. All city streets were deserted. And in the countryside, all livestock was safe in the barns. We were at the teleset in Mr. Monroe's office, waiting to see what the hawks would do when they discovered that their potential victims had disappeared.
10: Monroe, Fred, look at the vid screen.
7: What is it, Mac? By heaven, those hawks are in a fight.
5: I'll say they are. They're hitting each other with everything they've got. They can't last long at that rate, Mac.
10: No, I don't think they can. Look, Fred, one of them must have been hitting a vital spot. Yes, there he goes. He's going down.
5: For 3 days and nights, there was war in the sky. War without mercy as hawks destroyed each other. The sky was full of man-made lightning as hawks dueled and shot each other down. On the morning of the fourth day, when people emerged from their homes, the landscape was littered with aluminum shells and fire-blackened tubes and wires. But the skies were clear, not a hawk in sight. We had saved ourselves from ourselves.

0: That's it. Watchbird by Robert Sheckley, thanks to wonderful Galaxy magazine, now on the stand. Next week, another extraordinary tale of tomorrow out of Galaxy magazine called Inside Earth by Paul Anderson. The story of an interplanetary agent provocateur whose job was to stop rebellion by starting a revolution. This is your host, O-Mentor. Until next week, then, be kind to all birds.
1: Tales of Tomorrow. Heard in tonight's play were Leon Janney as Gelson, George Kluge as Monroe. Others in the cast were Mary Michael, John Raby, and Gerald Keane. 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Your host, O-Mentor, was Raymond Edward Johnson. 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
11: There's another tremendous flash. It's believed that the Earth is passing through the debris of a comet. There's another. So brilliant it almost hurts. I really do urge anyone who possibly can to go out and watch.

0: Episode 2, A Light in the Night.
1: It took me quite a time to realize that London was a city of the blind, the capital of a blind country and a blind world. But by the time I'd walked from the hospital to Piccadilly, I knew it was so. In no direction was there any traffic, nor any sound of it. The only signs of life were a few people here and there cautiously groping their ways along the shop fronts. Outside a famous provision shop, I came upon a group of people gathered round a small child which still seemed to have its sight.
2: What's in this window?
3: Mummy!
2: Come on, what's in the window?
3: Oh, he's only three. He doesn't understand, do you, dear?
4: He's all the eyes we've got. Yeah. Come on, kid. Tell us what's in the window.
3: Give you a sweetie.
5: Mommy.
3: Tell us, darling, what's in the window? Is it Nums?
5: Nothing, ma'am.
2: Tell us what you see.
5: No.
2: Tell us.
5: No.
2: Tell us, you grapple.
6: I'll wring your neck.
4: Cry. No. Stop. Who's that?
1: Well, don't bully the child.
2: We've got to find food.
1: Well, there's none in that window. It's full of china.
3: He can see.
2: That's right. You can see, can't you?
4: Show us a window with some grub in it.
1: All right. This way.
3: We're starving.
1: Yes, this one. The one you're facing now. There's a ham in it.
2: Okay. Here goes!
3: Oh! Mind you don't cut yourself.
4: Where's the bloke that can see? He can put his hand in.
2: Where is he?
3: Here, beside me.
2: Well, hold on to him.
7: I've got him.
2: Is it you? You can see, can't you?
3: I know it's him.
2: All right, then. Put your hand through the window and get us some food.
1: Let me go, then.
2: Oh, no, you're staying with us.
4: That's what you think.
1: Oh. Stop him! Hold him!
8: Someone's there. I can hear you. All right, don't answer. Just stay where you are and don't bump into me. I've had enough of that this morning.
1: Oh, I'm sorry. You're blind.
8: Of course I'm blind. You think I carry a white stick for fun?
1: Then you don't know what's happened.
8: I know everyone's jolly clumsy this morning. And no hall porter on duty.
1: They're all blind, too, since they watched the comet last night.
8: Oh.
1: It was pure chance I didn't.
8: Now they'll know what it's been like for me since 1917. Now they'll need their infernal patronage for themselves. I'm at the Regent Street end of Swallow Street, am I not?
1: Yes.
8: What does it all look like?
1: There aren't very many people about, no traffic. Just a couple of buses abandoned in the circus. Most of the people are creeping along against the walls.
8: You might see me across the road.
1: Of course.
8: Not that there's any traffic, but one gets lost away from the curb. What's that?
1: It sounds as though some of them have broken into a pub round the corner.
8: The fools. It's most unpleasant being drunk when you're blind. You'll do all right for free drink, though, won't you?
1: I keep away from groups. Once they find you can see, they won't let you go.
8: If you're worrying about that with me, you needn't. I'm very well able to look after myself.
1: Yes, I'm sure. Here's the curb.
8: Thank you very much. Good luck to you. Good day.
3: No, I won't.
4: You do what you're told, my dear. And don't you forget it. Go, you go.
9: Stop it. Let her go.
4: You get away, you.
9: Oh, no, you don't.
1: All right. Up you get.
3: I'm tied to him.
1: Not now. I've cut the cord. There's an empty pub over there. Let's get away from the crowd.
3: But you can see.
1: Certainly I can.
3: Oh, thank heavens. I thought I was the only one.
1: Feeling better?
10: Yes. I must look an awful sight. Where's the mirror? Oh, my goodness, yes, I do.
1: Will you have another drink?
10: A small one. Then I must go.
1: Where?
10: Home. I was going for the doctor and... I'm sorry. I haven't told you anything about myself.
1: My name's Bill Mason, by the way.
10: I'm Josella Playton.
1: Oh, haven't I heard of you?
10: I shouldn't think so. How did you escape seeing McCormick?
1: I was in hospital with my eyes bandaged. What about you?
10: Well, disgraceful, really. I went to a party on... what's today? Wednesday? On Monday night. And goodness knows what they'd put in the drinks. Because I felt like death yesterday. About 4 o'clock, I gave up the struggle, took a couple of sleeping tablets and went to bed. If the sky had fallen in, I wouldn't have noticed. When I did wake, my father was standing beside the bed. He'd gone blind. So had the servants.
1: Where do you live?
10: Dean Road, St. John's Wood. The telephone wouldn't work, so I got out the car and drove down this way to fetch our doctor. I was in such a panic, I forgot she was nearly dry of petrol, and she stopped in the middle of Regent Street. And then that man found out I could see. He knocked me down and tied my hands, then made me lead him about.
1: From bar to bar, I imagine?
10: Yes. I should have been able to get away from him, but he... Well, I was sorry for him in a way.
1: One's sorry for them all, but they're dangerous. In a way, we're rich and they're poor. Why did he start beating you?
10: Because I wouldn't go into his house with him. Thank heaven you came along.
1: And what

0: We're rich and they're poor. Why did he start beating you?
1: Because I wouldn't go into his house with him. Thank heaven you came along.
0: And what do we do now?
1: I must go back to father. There's no point in trying to find the doctor, even if he's been one of the lucky ones.
0: Would you mind if I came too?
1: I'd have asked you to. Only I thought perhaps you had someone to look for.
0: No, my parents are dead and I've no other attachments.
1: Then I'd be very glad. It's the awful loneliness.
0: I know. And I think it'd be wiser for us to stay together anyhow. Shall we go?
1: Yes. Where can I get petrol?
0: No need.
1: What?
0: There are plenty of other cars.
1: Oh, it's funny. Like a dream, being able to take anything we want.
0: Seeing the sort of dream it is, I think we might break into that shop over the road.
1: What for?
0: A couple of good, sharp knives.
1: Oh.
0: No good. The driver of that bus must have gone blind at the wheel. We'll never get round it.
1: If you turn, there's a side street about 50 yards back. That'll lead us round into Dean Road.
0: What on earth is that?
1: The zoo. We hear the lions at night.
0: They'll be hungry. It's past feeding time.
1: I suppose they'll starve. Poor brutes, being locked up like that.
0: It's just as well for us that they are.
1: Are they blind, do you think?
0: I don't know. Some, but not the cats, though. They'd have avoided the light.
1: Look, over in the park there. Griffiths.
0: There's an enclosure of them by the zoo.
1: Should they be loose like that?
0: No, but if you don't keep an eye on them, they do tend to root themselves in a cluster against the fencing until it falls down.
1: Horrid things.
0: Still, if it wasn't for a triffid sting, I wouldn't be here now.
1: Here, on the left. Lucky I've still got my key. It's no use ringing the bell. It's in the hall. And he's there, too.
2: Your father?
1: Yes. I just saw him lying on the ground with a triffid standing over him. Oh, what can we do?
2: Nothing. I'm afraid there's nothing.
1: I mean, he's dead.
2: Wait. I'll just edge it open.
1: Oh.
2: Yes, I saw the mark on his face. Priscilla, it's a very quick death. Look out! Coming through those bushes! Run for the car! Wind up the window.
1: Drive on before it gets to us.
2: No, wait, it can't hurt us now. I want to see what it'll do.
1: It's coming right up to us.
0: We're safe in the car.
1: Oh, that beastly rattling.
0: It's going away now. There's another one standing there in the laurels.
1: Oh, let's get away. You were right. There's nothing we can do.
0: You're sure?
1: Yes. Where can we go?
0: For a start, we make for a factory in Clerkenwell.

0: We're in.
1: What is this place?
0: Wentworth's. They make the best trivet guns in the world. Here's the export stock all ready for packing. One for you, one for me, and one spare.
1: I didn't know there were such things.
0: They use them a good bit in the tropics. Look, this is how they work. Pull back the spring, so, and the bolt fits into this notch.
1: Mm-hmm.
0: Then shove one of these steel slivers. Look out, they're sharp. Shove it into the holder. Take aim and press the trigger. It'll cut the stem off a trivet at 25 yards.
1: I can't wait to use it.
0: We won't see many as long as we stay in the center of London. Now then, we'll have those two masks.
1: Yes.
0: And the gauntlets.
1: Right.
0: A couple of cases of ammunition.
1: You'll never get them in the car.
0: There's a station wagon outside. We'll take that.
1: Where next?
0: Back up west.

0: clothes first. Then somewhere to sleep before it gets dark. A flat, I should think, or two flats, if you'd prefer it.
1: One flat, please. I'd rather not be on my own.
0: Good. I feel like company, too. Let's try this block.
1: It looks pretty luxurious.
0: There's nothing to pay.
1: But can we really walk into somebody's flat and take it over?
0: People who can't or won't do that sort of thing are going to have a pretty thin time from now on.
1: Let's choose a top floor if we can.
0: It's a long way to carry the suitcases.
1: But what about the lift?
0: No power.
1: Oh, of course. All the same, I'd still prefer to be high up and away from the street.
0: All right. Let's make for the penthouse.
2: What about the trippy guns?
0: Leave them. Nobody's going to steal them. If they do, we'll get some more.
2: Something's simple.
0: Such as climbing five floors with everything, including the kitchen stove.
2: What?
0: I took a paraffin cooker from the camping department. We'll need it. Come on. Up we go.
1: Oh. What a climb.
0: I should think it's the first time this floor's been reached on foot. Two flats. Which do you prefer?
1: The south-facing one.
0: As Madame wishes. Well, let's hope this is a master key I found. The doors look solid. Yes, it is. After you. No. Now, let's try the other.
1: What's wrong with it?
0: It's not well furnished.
1: No, what was it?
0: Nothing much. Here we are.
1: Was someone in there?
0: Yes, two people, both dead.
1: Suicide?
0: Yes. There's a lot of it about. Come on.
1: Oh, no, no. We can't sleep here with them across the passage. And you're making a joke of it.
0: Listen, Drusilla, if we're going to keep our sanity, you and I have got to grow a hide and a thick one, too. People are dying all over the world, some by their own hand, some by accident. Soon a lot more people will die of starvation.
1: Oh,
0: and there's nothing we can do about it, nothing at all. Do you understand?
1: Yes, I do. I'm sorry.
0: Well, let's see what this place has to offer. My goodness.
1: Done up regardless. And the cocktail bar. What sort of rent do they pay?
0: About 2,000 a year.
1: Good Lord, is this a bedroom? I say, look, it's got a round bed.
0: With a mirror over it.
1: Madly glamorous.
0: Especially when you wake up with a hangover in the morning.
1: Oh, don't be discouraging. I'm going to sleep there anyway.
0: I'll see if I can find something a bit more sober.
2: There's a mirror over the bath as well.
0: That is the end.
2: Oh, I don't know.
0: Anyhow, you won't be able to use it. No hot water.
2: Oh, don't sound so pleased.
0: I'm going to change.
2: It's lucky it's summer.
0: What?
2: Lucky it's summer. Cold weather wouldn't have helped.
0: In some ways it would.
2: How?
0: Most of the fresh food will be going off tomorrow. The fridge is like an oven.
2: Are you in the kitchen?
0: Yeah.
2: What's it like?
0: A housewife's dream. I'm setting up the oil cooker.
2: The housewife's nightmare.
0: Can you cook?
2: Boiled eggs, standard. Ah. There's a lipstick here I've always wanted to use and never dared to ask for. Bill? Bill?
0: Yes?
2: Sorry. I thought perhaps you'd gone out. You didn't answer.
0: I couldn't think of anything to say.
2: What you doing?
0: Preparing a simple meal.
2: Oh. Well, I ought to be doing that.
0: No, I'm enjoying myself. Shall we sit at the table?
2: Oh, yes. Let's do things properly.
0: That's how I feel.
2: What are we having?
0: Avocado pear, fried scampi, cold chicken and salad with asparagus tips, peaches and coffee.
2: What? No caviar?
0: That's in a pot. It'll keep.
2: Oh.
0: Will a white burgundy suit you, or would you prefer champagne?
2: I'm in your hands.
0: Very well, then. There's a good-looking batter on Montrachet here. I'll lay the table.
2: Bill!
0: I was busy.
2: Sorry.
0: What are you doing anyway? Putting on the lot?
3: Yes.
0: I can't wait. Blimey.
2: How does it look?
0: Looks... You look beautiful.
2: Thank you.
0: Where did the dress come from?
2: I found it in there and tried it. It fits.
0: It does. Emeralds suit you.
2: I've always wanted some.
0: Funny time to get them.
2: I know.
0: You're saying goodbye, aren't you?
2: So you do understand. I hoped you would.
0: I'm glad you've done it anyway. My father told me once that just before 1939, when everyone knew there was going to be a war, he used to go around London looking at everything as though it was for the last time. Now it really is.
2: Thank you for understanding. Thank you for everything, in fact. If you hadn't helped me when you did, I don't know where I should be by now.
0: I know where I'd be now if I hadn't met you, lying drunk and maudlin in some bar.
2: Oh.
0: Talking of that, shall we have a drink? I can recommend the sherry.
2: Thank you.
0: Here's to you.
2: And you. My goodness, I'm hungry.
0: So am I. Napkin?
2: Thank you.
0: It's getting dark. What should we do for a light?
2: Oh, there are candles among our loot. No, wait a minute. Yeah. What do you think these are?
0: Small models of the Venus de Milo.
2: And also a rather decadent type of candle. Matches?
0: Good heavens, what will they think of next?
2: What, indeed?
0: Sorry, stupid remark. But I'd have sat around in darkness without realizing there were candles at all.
2: Shows what a misspent life I've led.
0: Tell me about him.
2: Tell you what?
0: Everything. Childhood memories, love affairs, why you aren't married, or are you?
2: No, I'm not. Are you?
0: No.
2: I nearly was when I was 19. There was a fearful row.
0: With your family?
2: With my father. Mother was dead by then. I ran away from home and went to live with a girlfriend. He cut off my allowance, so I had to do something, and I wrote the book.
0: You did what?
2: That's what they all say. I must look awfully dumb. I wrote the book.
0: What book?
2: It was called Sex is My Adventure.
0: Drusilla Platon, of course. Did you write that thing?
2: Yes. Did you read it?
0: No.
2: It was very mild. Rather silly, really. Only the title was shocking. But it sold like anything, and the film rights. Made a lot of money. That's why I went home again.
0: Having shown your independence?
2: Mm. And to get away from the people who thought I meant the whole thing literally.
0: Which you did not.
2: Which I did not.
0: Still, you can hardly blame people.
2: No. That's why I was writing another book, to balance things up.
0: With an equally alarming title?
2: I was calling it Here the Forsaken.
0: Quotation?
2: Congreve. Here the Forsaken Virgin rests from love.
0: Oh. Ready for the next course? Now then, brandy, port, or a liqueur?
2: Brandy, please. Oh, I suppose we ought to wash up.
0: No, we won't be here long and nobody else will be using the place.
2: That brings us back to Earth with a bump.
0: I know, but I think we ought to rough out a plan of campaign.
2: Oh, let's have a few moments more. There ought to be soft music. Is that a gramophone?
0: An electric one.
2: Oh, pity.
0: There's a battery-operated wireless in the kitchen. I tried it earlier, but there was nothing doing.
2: Well, let's have another try.
0: I don't know what you expect to hear, but it won't be soft music. I'll tell you then.
2: You never know. Somebody, somewhere, might have something to say. Oh, don't knock my brandy over. It's too good to waste.
0: Nothing. Nothing.
2: Wait a minute. I can hear something.
0: I can't.
2: Yes. There. It's Morse. Terribly faint.
0: I got it. It's SOS.
2: Oh. Where is he, do you think?
0: I don't know. Some ship drifting off the coast with all the crew blind. Drusilla, think of the ships.
2: And the prisons. What's happened in them?
0: Aircraft, too.
2: Their troubles must be over. Not like ours.
0: Which brings us back to where we started.
4: All right. I'm down out of the clouds now. What are we going to do?
0: Get out of London for a start.
4: What?
0: And keep away from towns as much as we can.
4: Supplies will be difficult in the country.
0: Yes, but don't you see what's going to happen here? There's still water in the tanks. Soon there won't be any, and the whole city will begin to stink like a great sewer. There are some bodies lying about already, and every day there'll be more.
4: You don't have to tell me that.
0: Sorry, but you see, it means that soon diseases will begin to spread. Cholera, typhus, Lord knows what. It's important to get away before anything of that kind starts. Have you any ideas where we might go?
4: Somewhere out of the way, I suppose. We'll want a good water supply, and as high up as we can get, so that there's a nice clean wind.
0: That's a thorn. The Lake District.
4: Too far.
0: Maybe. And the same goes for Cornwall. We'll be dependent on towns when we can use them again.
4: What about the South Downs? I've some friends who have a lovely old farmhouse on the north side, looking across to Pulborough. It's fairly high, and there's a wind pump for water. They make their own electricity, too.
0: It's a bit near civilization.
4: How long ought we to leave the towns to themselves?
0: Oh, a year or so. That ought to be long enough.
4: We're going to need a stack of supplies.
0: Yes, well, I suggest that the first thing we do tomorrow is to load up a lorry with stores, or two lorries, if you can manage one.
4: I can try. What do we put in them?
0: Pencil and paper. Let's make a list.
4: It's like Robinson Crusoe.
0: We'll go for a couple of 10-tonners and load half each with food. Tinned meat and flour as basic, and as many luxuries as we can fit into the cracks between.
4: What do you call luxuries?
0: Anything that's not absolutely necessary but will give us variety. Sardines, tinned fruit and vegetables, biscuits, all that sort of thing.
4: Condensed milk?
0: Yes, or dried. We'll find some large grocers that haven't been broken into and make our final selection on the spot.
4: What else?
0: We'll need winter things.
4: Blankets.
0: Note them down. We'd better take a couple of camp beds, too, and a tent in case of emergencies.
4: A tent? Cooking things?
0: Yes, frying pans, saucepans, kettles. Ooh. About three of everything.
4: What about paraffin?
0: Or use the stocks in the roadside garages. Matches? Thousands of them. We don't want to have to rub sticks together before we need.
4: Candles and lamps?
0: Yes, torches and batteries.
4: What about first aid kit?
0: Yes, and any medicines that strike us as possibly useful.
4: Brandy?
0: Yes, a couple of cases. And a supply of mineral water for emergencies on the way.
4: We've got the Triffitt guns.
0: A couple of shotguns. About 5,000 rounds of ammunition. A rifle. A couple of revolvers.
4: Fishing rods might be handy if we're living off the land.
0: Nets and explosives will be handier. We'd better have a last and some cobbler's equipment, as well as all the shoes we can carry.
4: A sewing machine.
0: Barber's clippers.
4: Who's going to use them?
0: You. On me, every fortnight.
4: Uh-huh. And what about me?
0: Well, you just have to evolve a hairstyle I can cope with.
4: We are going to have to learn a lot.
0: We've learnt a lot already.
4: Such as?
0: How to accept the fact that sooner or later we may be the only survivors.
4: There must be others like us somewhere.
0: I've met nobody in London except a child. It was too young to talk, too young to stay up and watch the comet or whatever it was.
4: Well, what else could it have been?
0: You know every great power has had satellites whirling round overhead for the last few years. You also know that they aren't all for research. Some of them are weapons, ready to be brought down when needed. Supposing one of them went wrong, collided with a meteorite, perhaps, and instead of doing what it was supposed to do, which was to burst low down, affecting one country, it burst up in its orbit, affecting the whole world.
4: But who would think up a weapon that would make people blind?
0: Any nation on Earth that was rich enough or frightened enough. And that means all of us.
4: Oh.
0: Well, let's get on with the list.
4: Oh, no. Let's do it in the morning.
0: All right.
4: Ooh.
0: We've all the time in the world, in one sense. Nobody else seems to want it.
4: It was a good dinner. Thank you.
0: Thank you for adorning it.
4: Some things were fun.
0: Stay there a moment.
4: Why?
0: You're a sight that I shall never see again. Thank you.
4: Good night.
0: Good night.
5: Yes?
4: what do you hear from all those poor people?
0: Gisela, darling, don't.
4: I tried to go to sleep. I was tired. And then I began to hear from...
0: Calm now, darling, calm. There's nothing we can do, not yet.
4: Oh, Bill. Oh, Bill, if you weren't here, I'd go mad.
0: As long as we're together, we'll survive.
4: But there's so many of them, and only two of us.
0: Look.
4: No, I won't look out.
0: You must, Gisela, there's a light.
4: House is on fire, I've seen...
0: No, this is different, a searchlight.
4: What?
0: Look, over there to the north.
4: Oh, yes, I see.
0: It's a signal.
4: What does it mean?
0: That someone is trying to get all the sighted people together.
4: Quick, let's go there.
0: Not yet. No, we'll wait till morning.
4: But then there'll be no light. We must go now.
0: Do you really want to drive through those streets now?
4: No. But if we miss...
0: They won't go away tonight. We'll make a mark on the window ledge. Where's something? Oh, here we are, a nail file. That'll do. If I scratch a pointer... There. We'll be able to pick out the building in the morning. You can see it's a tall one from the position of the light. All right?
4: Yes. Oh, dear, I panicked a bit.
0: You'd be inhuman not to. But now we know that we're not alone.
4: We never were, Bill. Were we?
5: That was episode 2 of The Day of the Triffids, a serial for broadcasting in 6 parts by Giles Cooper from the novel by John Wyndham, with Patrick Barr as Bill Mason and Monica Gray as Gisela Payton. Production for the BBC by Peter Watts.

0: Duel. 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Duel 2 and 6.
1: What has a hazelnut in every bite?
2: Sorry!
1: And thick milk chocolate for your delight?
2: Sorry!
1: Nougat and caramel, golden light?
2: Sorry!
1: And don't forget the hazelnut in every bite! And again! What has a hazelnut in every bite?
2: Sorry!
1: Thick milk chocolate for your delight?
2: Sorry!
1: Nougat and caramel, golden light? And don't forget the hazelnut in every bite!
2: Sorry!
1: A hazelnut in every bite!
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0: You unlock this door with the key of imagination. Beyond it is another dimension, a dimension of sound, a dimension of sight, a dimension of mind. You're moving into a land of both shadow and substance, of things and ideas. You've just crossed over into the Twilight Zone.
1: See me, Harvey?
2: And hear you, loud and clear.
1: How's the monitor picture?
2: Still distorted.
1: And we've got a few minutes left. Check your controls. Make sure the red switches are all on.
2: Check.
1: Now the blue ones.
2: Check again.
1: Any overloads?
2: Well, your amperage is steady, voltage and input. You sure you want to go through with this?
1: You sound positively funereal, Harvey.
2: I sound the way I feel. I'm helping you because you asked me, Paul. I can give you my support as an engineer. But enthusiasm is something I just can't dredge up.
1: No sense of adventure.
2: A sense of wonder, perhaps. And a sense of concern for a friend who's placing himself in jeopardy unnecessarily. You could just as well test the process with a lab rat or a monkey, but with yourself. Why?
1: A monkey can't take field notes.
2: But if you're so sure it works...
1: I know it works. The challenge now is to use it, to better the world if possible. Otherwise, it's just a machine that moves atoms from one temporal location to another. Sort of like a shuttle bus between centuries.
2: Take it to the physics department, then. Publish your work officially. Do you know how much funding you'll have? You'll also have a Nobel Prize, if that means anything to you.
1: It doesn't. In fact, it's what I don't want. If it's possible to change the past for the better, then it's equally possible to do the reverse. I can't take that chance. The world can't. Put this invention in the wrong hands, we're all through. If it is possible, I'll eliminate some of the suffering. If not, I'll know I tried. But, either way, I'll destroy this machine as soon as I get back.
2: You're in focus now, Paul.
1: Good. It gives us 3 minutes to countdown. You've entered 3 sets of coordinates.
2: Check. Paul.
1: And I've got what I need. 1 tube of Dramamine, 1 Japanese pocket dictionary, 1 hunting rifle, disassembled with a telescopic sight, 1 long-range hollow point round. I'll only have the chance for a single shot. And wait a minute. Harvey, where is it?
2: Paul.
1: Where's the cartridge?
2: I have it.
1: Well, give it to me.
2: All right.
3: Cartridge, Harvey, now. I have a little over 2 minutes.
2: Paul, this is crazy. It's too dangerous.
3: Dangerous? Did you drink milk this morning, Harvey?
2: What's that got to do with...
3: What was the strontium-90 content in the glass? Did it occur to you that the things you've been eating and drinking might turn your bones to sawdust? Or guarantee that a child of yours might come into this world without arms or legs? The air you breathed today, what was in it? Harvey, old friend, you can talk to me about danger, but I don't have an exclusive franchise on risk.
2: You know what I think? I think you just don't like the 21st century.
3: I do not, Harvey. We're living in a septic tank, a gigantic cesspool in which runs the dregs, the misery-laden filth of man. Hatred, prejudice, violence. And man is the keeper of all this. He's also the scientifically advanced monkey who walks upright into an abyss of his own making. His bombs, his radioactivity, his fallout, his poisons, everything he designs is about dying. Harvey, we live in an exquisite bedlam, made even more grotesque by the fact that we don't recognize our own insanity.
2: Did it ever occur to you that these scientifically advanced monkeys make bombs in order to survive? That across this planet, there are other monkeys who would pulverize us into dust if they thought they could get away with it?
3: I don't need a lesson in current events. The freedom-loving monkeys make bombs, the aggressors make bombs, and ultimately somebody pushes a button and just as ultimately the Earth disappears. There will, of course, be a few germs who rise up out of the rubble and wave microscopic flags of victory and shed microscopic tears for the human race. Are you content with that, Harvey?
2: But what you propose to do about it, to change history, is incredible. There is a logic and a paradox about time travel, you know. Haven't you read any science fiction?
3: Granted, there's no guarantee, but if I fail, you simply cross off one insignificant human. One frail, protesting member of the race. Look at it this way. If I fail, if I wind up in hell, or limbo, or a cemetery, the responsibility is exclusively mine. Now do me one last favor, Harvey. Get back to the console and start the countdown.
2: I should know better than to argue with you, Paul. I hope you make it. You know that. See you soon.
3: Time will tell, Harvey. Time will tell.
1: Ready?
2: Ready. T-minus 10, 9, 8.
1: Here we go, my friend. The great adventure begins.
2: Your image is wavering. My God, Paul, I can see the bones through your skin.
1: Get the first coordinates.
2: 2, 1, 0. Godspeed, Paul. Godspeed.
4: Exit 1, Paul Driscoll, a theoretical physicist and a creature of the 21st century. Unknown to his fellow researchers, he has worked up a complicated theorem involving the space-time continuum, built a prototype, a kind of time machine, if you will, and dared to put it to the test with himself as the subject. But he's attempting to use it for a purpose that doesn't include cheap thrills or personal gain. In a moment, he will seek out three history-changing events from the past in a desperate attempt to alter our less-than-perfect present. One of the oddest and most rarefied perks available to faculty members in the Twilight Zone.
2: And now, the Twilight Zone and our story, No Time Like the Past, starring Jason Alexander with Stacy Keach as your narrator.
5: There, I've finished my captain's log for tonight. So, you said that this is a matter of some urgency, Mr.
3: The name is Driscoll, but that's not important.
5: Perhaps you will be good enough to tell me, sir, what this is about. I'm due on the bridge in a few minutes.
3: Captain, is there any possible way you can alter your course?
5: I beg your pardon?
3: The course the ship is taking, can it be changed?
5: Since my country is a belligerent and these waters are a zone of combat, I would prefer to consult with higher authority before taking such a step.
3: Suppose I were to tell you, sir, that if you hold your present course for 5 more minutes, this ship will go down.
5: Just who are you, Mr. Driscoll?
3: You won't find me on your passenger list, Captain.
5: Oh? And you got on board how?
3: That's not important. But I'm not sailing for my health this trip, Captain. You might say I'm sailing for your health, and that of the crew and all the passengers aboard. I happen to know that this ship is going to be torpedoed, right off the old head of Kinsale Island, May the 7th.
5: That's today. How do you know this?
3: If I were to tell you, you'd say I was a lunatic.
5: I can't alter the course of the Lusitania simply on the word of one man.
3: All right, Captain, say I am a lunatic. Say that everything I'm telling you is just a product of a deranged mind. What would you lose by altering course now? How many minutes?
5: That's not the point.
3: That is the point, Captain. There'll be over 1,100 people drowned.
5: That will be enough, Mr. Driscoll.
3: And if you should be one of the fortunate few, Captain, remember when that court of inquiry convenes.
5: I must ask you to leave, sir.
3: I'm not asking you to scuttle the ship. All I'm suggesting is if you change course 1 degree, just one single degree.
5: Steward, come in here.
6: Yes, Captain.
5: Escort Mr. Driscoll from my quarters.
6: Yes, sir. Come along if you would, sir.
3: Captain, there's still time.
5: And still time to confine you to your cabin. Take him away.
3: Sailor, take a look at the water off the bow. What do you see?
6: Sir?
3: Something under the water coming this way. Do you see it?
6: Captain! Sound the alarm! You! How did you know?
3: Yes?
7: I am here to prepare your room, mein Herr.
3: That won't be necessary.
7: But I have clean towels, sir, and soap.
3: Just a moment.
8: Ach, you have the loveliest room in the hotel, mein Herr.
3: Yes, it's a lovely view.
8: More than a view, sir.
9: In a minute from that window, you will see history unfolding. Why do you know that this whole side of the building has been rented? Every floor. All because of the Führer, so they can see him. Down in the street is a madhouse.
3: That's what I was told.
9: You are not German?
3: I'm an American.
9: An American. And what do they think of our Führer and the new Germany in America?
3: We're quite neutral.
9: You say neutral, but you mean something else.
3: No, I don't mean anything.
9: You hear? That is the new Germany. Something you will never understand.
3: That, madam, is the old Germany. Something you'll never understand.
9: We will see.
3: All right, just one shot. Not Goering, only Hitler, right through the forehead. Come on, buddy. Step into the crosshairs.
10: No, it's jammed.
11: That's Risco. Open up, bitte. Max Schnellhelters, you will open up this door.
9: But I tell you, he was in here.
11: Maybe you were drinking schnapps. There's no way he could have gotten out except head first through that window.
10: Look, what is that? A rifle.

0: America! Come!
1: It's about time.
0: Sit!
1: You're the chief of police? I was told you speak English.
2: I venture to say that I speak it better than you speak Japanese.
1: I hardly speak any Japanese, but what I'm about to tell you is the most important English you've ever heard.
2: Mr. Driscoll, is it? You happen to be an enemy alien, which is the reason...
1: Which is the reason I've been kept in a cell for 6 hours, and the reason you may have cause to regret this particular arrest.
2: Go on.
1: What I tried to tell your guards is that inside of an hour, this city is going to be destroyed, and upwards of 100,000 human beings will be destroyed along with it.
2: Indeed.
1: You're about to be bombed out of existence, but there's something you can do. You can begin some kind of an evacuation of women and children. You can save a few thousand lives.
2: By who say so, Mr. Driscoll? Who do you represent?
1: I don't represent anyone. Only the voice of history.
2: That's extremely poetic, Mr. Driscoll. But, most unfortunately, while I am sufficiently educated to appreciate lyricism, my official capacity makes me less prone to enjoy the subtleties and nuances of language for their own sake.
1: All right, look. I'll give this to you very unsubtly, with no nuances at all. There is going to be a bomb dropped here, and you're going to know a nightmare beyond any imagining.
0: Excuse me. Moshimoshi. Hai. Ah, wakarimashita.
2: A single aircraft, Mr. Driscoll. One lone B-29. I rather think we can survive that.
1: That picture on your desk. Your wife?
2: And my two daughters, age 8 and 10.
1: If you don't care about the city, do it for them. Look, this isn't just a request. It's in the nature of a prayer.
2: Mr. Driscoll, I will make an assumption that you have some illness. I won't stand you against the wall and shoot you, even in wartime. I'll send you to the army headquarters, where you can be interrogated. You're an alien, and by rights should be interned. However, if you'll keep this in mind when you get back to your country, the face of the enemy is not devoid of compassion.
1: And you might recall this conversation. If you survive, remember that the same thing could be said of your enemy. You tried to save Hiroshima.
2: God, hey, take this man away.
0: Where? Where did he go? And what? What is the great flash of light outside?

0: Go on, Paul. Then what?
1: Then nothing. The SS Lusitania, 1915, one of the causes of the First World War. Attempt number one. Failure number one. Then August 1939, the Hotel Berlin. Another blow for law and order. Hitting nothing and accomplishing the same. Finally, Hiroshima, August 1945. Three tries. Three misses.
0: Then you have to admit it now, Paul. The past is inviolate. What's happened must remain as it was. You can't change anything.
1: Yes, I believe you. And so it follows that there isn't anything we can do about the present. See that small brown book on the shelf? Bring it over to me, Harv, would you?
0: The Study of 19th Century Midwest America. This one of yours?
1: Particular favorite. Open it up to page 14. Talks about a certain place. I'll have a place called Homeville, Indiana. There are pictures showing what it looked like in 1881.
0: Charming. Parasols, bicycles, all very serene. Apropos of what?
1: Apropos of the fact that I'm going back there. One last trip in the machine.
0: I thought you were going to destroy it, whether you succeeded or not.
1: Going back there not to change anything, but simply to become a part of that world. A world of band concerts and summer nights on front porches. A world that hasn't heard of atomic bombs or germ warfare or anything else. That's where I'm going, Harvey. I've already packed my bag. The only book I'm taking with me is this one.
0: Of course you are. And there's no one who could hold you back. But remember this, everything is cause and effect. You go back in time to this Homeville, and you inadvertently change one event, alter it minutely. You might start a chain reaction beyond anything even you could imagine.
1: I'm going back there to live, not to change what doesn't need to be changed. Now, Harvey. Here are the coordinates. How about it?
0: All right. God help me, Paul. God help you.
1: Let's do it.
2: How is it with you, Harvey?
0: All set. The mechanism's still charged.
2: Enter the coordinates.
0: Here we go, then. 5, 4, 3, 2, 1. How is it with you, Paul Driscoll? Wherever you are. No television sets. No nuclear arms. They're just the same. How is it with you?

0: What's yours, sir?
1: I think, a beer, please.
0: That'll be a nickel.
1: A nickel?
0: That's the price tag. You got 5 cents?
1: I think I might.
0: That's a $5 gold piece. You from around here?
1: No, from out of state.
0: Just passing through?
1: Well, as a matter of fact, I was thinking of settling down here. It's exactly as I thought it would be. Know anything about the boarding house across the square?
0: Ma Chamberlain's. Real nice accommodations. Runs a clean place.
1: Well, then I guess I'd better drink up and check it out. Come in.
2: I brought you some clean linens. Room comfortable enough for you?
1: Oh, very. Thank you.
2: Should be. No mid-afternoon sun, southern exposure, and the best view I got. You a traveling man, Mr. Driscoll?
1: No, Mrs. Chamberlain, I'm not.
2: I don't hold with traveling men. What is your business?
1: I'm a physicist.
2: Someday, when I got more time, you can explain that one to me. Now, I might as well tell you the rules of the house. No visitors after 8:30. Lady visitors in the drawing room downstairs. No gambling, no chewing. Breakfast at 7:30 sharp. Dinner at noon, supper at 6. If you're late, you're out of luck. Each week's bill paid in advance.
1: I think I understand.
2: Well, I'll be going now. Got plenty to do. Will you be joining us for supper, Mr. Driscoll?
1: I'd love to.
2: That'll be a chance to meet the other boarders. Mr. Hoffman, Mr. Hanford, he's from the bank, and Miss Sloan. She teaches school here in town. Lovely girl. And a moral one, too. Very moral.
1: I see.
2: Well, you'd better. I run a decent place. Did I mention no hard liquor in the rooms?
1: I'll remember that, Mrs. Chamberlain.
2: See that you do. Afternoon, then.
1: Nuclear fallout. Strategic wars in the Middle East. What happened to all that? It's summer. It's the 1st of July. There's going to be an evening band concert in a couple of days with lemonade and fireworks. It's 1881 in Homeville, Indiana. And my God, I'm home.
3: But I tell you, Mrs. Chamberlain...
2: More apple pie, Mr. Hanford.
3: Until this government assumes its rightful place in the world, we will remain an isolated, provincial community of states. You know what we should do?
4: Oh, no, Mrs. Chamberlain. I couldn't eat another bite.
3: We should take the American fleet, send it over to the Orient and plant the American flag. And then down to Australia and back across the Pacific to South America, planting the flag as we go. Planting her deep and planting her high, flying her proud.
5: You ought to run for office, Mr. Hanford.
3: Believe me, Mr. Hoffman, I've thought of it. My friends have urged me to make my opinions known on some official plane, but finance comes first. It's the lifeblood of the nation. The bank needs me. You there, Mr. Driscoll, what are your views?
1: I don't have any, Mr. Hanford.
3: Of course you do, man. Everyone has views on the destiny of our country. Now you take the case of the Indian Wars. All this nonsense about giving them land, as if savages could understand treaties. Why, we should have had 20 George Custers and 100,000 men and just swept across the plains, destroying every redskin in sight.
4: I think the country's tired of fighting, Mr. Hanford. We were bled dry by the late war. I think anything we can accomplish by treaty, as long as it saves lives, is very much the proper course to pursue.
3: My dear young lady, I trust that this isn't the pap you spoon-feed your students. Treaties, indeed. Peace. The virility of a nation is in direct proportion to its fighting abilities. I will live to see the day when this country fields an army of 1 million men who can sweep away anything in its path. Oh, your pardon, Mrs. Chamberlain. I get carried away. You're not some kind of pacifist, too, are you, Driscoll?
1: Me? No. I guess I'm just a poor fool who's seen too many young men die because of too many old men who fight their battles at dining room tables.
5: Oh, my goodness.
3: I take offense at that remark.
1: And I take offense at armchair warriors who don't know what a shrapnel wound feels like, or how death smells after 3 days in the sun, or the look in a man's eyes when he knows he's minus one leg and the blood is seeping out of him. You have an enthusiasm for planting the flag, Mr. Hanford, but you don't even have a nodding acquaintance with what it's like to bury men in that same soil.
3: I'll not sit here and listen to talk like that.
1: Of course you won't. You'll go back to your bank, and it'll be business as usual until the next dinner time when you'll give us another vacuous speech about a nation growing strong by filling up its graveyards. Well, you're in for some gratifying times, Mr. Hanford. There'll be a lot of graveyards to fill. In Cuba, then in France, then all over Europe and the Pacific. You can sit on the sidelines and wave pennants because by your definition, this country is going to get virile as the devil. From San Juan to Incheon, we'll show how red our blood is because we'll spill it. And there are two very unfortunate aspects to all this. One is that you'll never have to spill any. And the other is that you won't live long enough to know how right I am.
5: Oh, dear, such a violent man.
4: Excuse me, please. Mr. Driscoll.
1: Well, have I properly endeared myself to everyone inside?
4: I've been here almost 2 years, Mr. Driscoll. 2 years of mealtimes with Mrs. Chamberlain's homemade pies and Mr. Hanford's rhetoric. I lost a father and two brothers in the war, all three on a single afternoon. I was just an infant at the time, but for the 12 years my mother lived, we had a funeral every day. She never stopped mourning. I think they died for something, Mr. Driscoll. But tonight, for the first time, somebody made a point that patriotism doesn't have to mean dying.
1: Thank you for saying that, Miss Sloan.
4: Call me Abby, Mr. Driscoll.
1: Paul.
4: Do you know something, Paul? You look like a man in love. Not with a woman. With a moment. A place. What did you mean when you said other graveyards, other wars? Those names, what are those places?
1: It doesn't matter.
4: Why do I get the feeling that you're standing outside looking in? That you're just passing by?
1: I don't want to pass by, Abby. I want to come in. I wish I could.
4: Why can't you? Everything is possible. Everything.
1: Is it? I wish I could be sure.
4: I believe I already am.
6: Garfield's been shot!
1: Quickly, what's the date?
4: Why, the 2nd of July. Did he say the president's been shot?
1: July 2nd, 1881, that's right. President James Abraham Garfield shot in a Washington railway station.
4: But it just came over the telegraph. How do you know? How could you?
1: You're wrong, Abby. Not everything is possible.
4: Why, Paul?
1: I can't tell you why. But it begins again.
4: What do you mean?
1: Nothing. So be it, then. So be it. It's late, Abby. Very, very late. It's time to go home.

0: Oh. Good morning, Paul. Mr. Driscoll. We missed you at breakfast.
1: Sorry, I must have overslept. Is that the morning paper?
0: Yes. You may read it if you like. I'm finished. The president was badly wounded.
1: So I see.
0: But there's hope for his recovery. I guess sometimes that's all that's left, isn't it? Hope.
1: I suppose so.
0: Maybe that's wrong. Maybe we should be more realistic. If we find something that we want and need but can't have, perhaps we shouldn't give in to hope.
1: Abby, I'm sorry. I wish I could explain it to you, but I can't. I couldn't make you understand.
0: It's perfectly all right. Really, it is. You've got to forgive school teachers. They're inclined to read too many things into a glance, a word, a touch. Well, I've got a busy day today. So much to do, preparing for tomorrow. Parade at 9, square dancing at 11, games from noon to 5, picnic supper, and then fireworks. And my children, of course.
1: Your children?
0: 27 flat little voices. 14 boys, 13 girls, who will entertain you with their rendition of Columbia, the Gem of the Ocean, sung in 27 different keys.
1: I wouldn't miss it for the world.
0: May I ask you a question?
1: Please.
0: Who are you, Paul Driscoll? And where are you really from? And that book you carry, what is it?
1: It's just an old book of mine. It's nothing.
0: Is it? All right, then. We'll leave it at that.
2: How do, Mr. Driscoll?
1: Morning, Mr. Hoffman.
2: She does an awful good job with those kids, Miss Sloan.
1: So I've heard.
2: Pretty, too, for a school mom. The ones I had when I was a kid, they looked like they came out of a pickle jar.
1: Mine, too.
2: You like this town?
1: More than I can say.
2: Well, you might make it here if you've got what it takes. And from what I've heard, I'd say you do. You want to be more careful with your words, though. Mostly Republicans. Still and all, a nice little town. Doesn't change. That schoolhouse, I'll bet she's 75 years old as she stands, and I expect she'll stand till somebody pulls her down. Well, morning to you, Mr. Driscoll. I'm off to work. God bless President Garfield.
1: The school building. That's what I was trying to remember. Oh, my dear God. The site of the Holmville National Bank, formerly occupied by a school built in 1823 and gutted by fire July 3rd, 1881, injuring 12 children. The fire was caused by a kerosene lantern on a runaway wagon. And I can't do anything. I can't warn anyone. It has to happen the way it's supposed to, like the president. I'm sorry, Mr. Garfield. Recover, you shall not. You're to die on September 19th of this year. And the schoolhouse, you're to burn this afternoon. A dozen children injured, and God help me, I have to stand by and let it happen.

0: National Bank, formerly occupied by a school built in 1823 and covered by fire July 3rd, 1881, injuring 12 children. The fire was caused by a kerosene lantern on a runaway wagon.
1: No!
2: Everything is cause and effect. Go back in time to this home view. Change one event. Alter it minutely. You might start a chain reaction beyond anything even you could imagine.
3: How are you today, Mr. Driscoll?
4: Whiskey, please.
3: Bother you, does it?
4: What?
3: Those kids trying to sing. Well, they won't be at it long.
4: What's that?
3: Hard to keep them in during the summer. But Abby's doing a good job of it.
4: Give me another one, will you?
3: Sure thing. Something wrong? I ain't trying to butt in on your personal affairs, but you drink like a troubled man. If a man needs it, he needs it. So drink your fill. And may you drown them out, whatever they are.
4: What time is it?
3: 10 minutes or two. I give him another 10 minutes or so.
4: I've got to try.
3: How's that?
1: Why the devil doesn't she let them out of there?
3: How's that?
1: Nothing, just a runaway wagon with a kerosene lantern. That's all it takes.
5: All right, neighbors, gather round and get ready for a revelation. Just close right in, next to the wagon. That's it. Know why I'm holding up this lantern?
6: You're gonna tell us anyway, ain't you?
5: Like Diogenes, good friends, I'm looking for an honest man.
6: Well, you ain't gonna find one here.
5: An honest man who'll try one sip of Dr. Malone's alternative and tell me it's not the finest medicine he's ever tasted. This little bottle right here, why, it combines all the treatments for scrofula, King's evil, ulcers, indolent tumors, rheumatism, gout, scurvy, neuralgia, enlargement of the bones, joints, and glands, not to mention the liver and spleen, also tetter, ringworm, biles, and carbuncles. And the cost, friends? A mere 25 cents the bottle.
4: Do me a favor, will you?
5: What's that, young man?
4: Don't light the lantern.
5: Why, I have to light it. To shed light on the subject.
4: Please, put it out.
5: An incredible price, you say? I'm not in the business for profit. I travel the length and breadth of this glorious nation to cure the sufferings of mankind. The ridiculously low price barely covers the cost of ingredients, bottling, and my own primitively simple existence. How about you, madam? Nervous disease? Dropsical swellings or constitutional disorders, guaranteed to alter a depraved or impure state of the blood and other bodily fluids.
7: Well, I suppose I'll try it.
8: Better give me one, too.
6: How much if I buy two?
5: Why not a dozen? Take them home to your family and your neighbors. 1 25-cent piece each. That's all. How about you, young fella? One swallow, and you'll feel more manliness coursing through your body.
1: Unhitch the horses.
5: What's the trouble? Dyspepsia? Liver complaint? Here's what you need.
1: I need those horses unhitched from the other end of your wagon.
5: Now you listen here, young man.
4: They've stopped singing. That means they're almost finished. Look,
1: I can't argue with you anymore. You've got to unhitch those horses. This wagon mustn't move from this spot.
5: You get out of here now. Go on. You hear me?
1: All right, then. I'll do it myself.
5: Get away from my horses!
1: Abby! Abby, get the children out of the schoolhouse! There's going to be a fire, do you hear me? There's going to be a... Stop! Hold it! Stop!
9: It's the whole schoolhouse.
7: Get the fire wagon.
6: Oh, my God, the children.
7: Get out, children. Run. Run.
1: The children.
6: Stay back.
1: But I've got to get them out.
6: Stop them. Hold them down. It's too late, mister. It's too late. Ugh.
7: Paul.
4: Abby. The children.
7: We got them out. Only a few were injured, none badly.
4: 12 children.
7: How did you know? You did, didn't you? You knew it would happen.
4: At 2 o'clock this afternoon. What I didn't know was that I would cause it.
7: Who are you?
4: It really doesn't matter. I shouldn't have come here. It can't work. I know too many things. Too many tomorrows. All the wars, all the catastrophes, all the tomorrows.
7: How, Paul? How did you know?
4: You're part of history, Abby. You and this town and the people in it, and I can't change you. I can't even touch you.
7: Why not?
4: Because the past is inviolate. It belongs to those who lived it. It's not for interlopers, but those who pass by and look in and wish they were a part of it. Goodbye, Abby. Stay well.
7: Where are you going?
4: Back to where I came from, where I belong. I wanted bandstands and summer nights, serenity. But the infinitely complicated mechanism of a human being. He can't live with the threat of a bomb, and he can't live with burned-out school buildings either. The finite or the infinite, it doesn't make any difference. He's always his brother's keeper. In a way, it was more than I expected because you were here, but I've overstayed my welcome.

0: Harvey.
1: Back so soon?
0: As it happens, back a little late.
1: You changed something?
0: I tried to. And in doing that, I caused it.
1: And now, where do you go, Paul?
0: Here, where I belong. That's what I've learned, to leave the yesterdays alone. I'd rather do something about tomorrow. That's what counts. The tomorrows. God, let there be tomorrows.
2: Incident on a July afternoon, 1881. 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
3: No Time Like the Past, starring Jason Alexander with Stacy Keach as your narrator, was adapted for radio by Dennis Etchison and based on a script by Rod Serling. Heard in the cast were Doug James, Michelle Graff, Nicholas Ruddle, Christian Solti, Micah Jacoby, Owen Yen, Linda Ryder, Roderick Peoples, Rich Kominick, Carl Amari, Vince Amari, Paul Patch, and Richard Shavzin. 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
5: Tangents by Greg Bear. The Nut Brown Boy.
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5: And the sound of a fist slamming on a solid surface. Silence for a minute. Then, more softly, a woman's question. Not going well? No, I'm swimming in it, but I don't see it. The encryption, the woman asked timidly. The tesseract. If it doesn't gel, it isn't aspic. The boy squatted in the grass and listened. And, the woman encouraged. Oh, Lauren, it's still cold broth. The boy lay back in the grass. He had crept over the split rail and brick pylon fence from the new housing project across the road. School was out for the summer, and his mother, foster mother, did not like him around the house all day, or at all. Behind his closed eyes, a huge piano keyboard appeared, with him dancing on the keys. He loved music. He opened his eyes and saw a thin, graying woman in a tweed suit leaning over him, staring. "You're on private land," she said, brows knit. He scrambled up and brushed grass from his pants. Sorry. I thought I saw someone out here. What's your name? Pal, he replied. Is that a name? She asked querulously. Pal Tremont. It's not my real name. I'm Korean. Then what's your real name? My folks told me not to use it anymore. I'm adopted. Who are you? The gray woman looked him up and down. My name is Lauren Davies, she said. You live near here? He pointed across the fields at the close-packed tract homes. I sold the land for those homes 10 years ago, she said. She seemed to be considering something. I don't normally enjoy children trespassing. Sorry, Pal said. Have you had lunch? No. Will a grilled cheese sandwich do? He squinted at her and nodded. In the broad red brick and tile kitchen, sitting at an oak table with his shoulders barely rising above the top, he ate the slightly charred

0: sandwich and watch Lauren Davies watching him. "I'm trying to write about a child," she said. "It's difficult. I'm a spinster and I don't understand children." "You're a writer?" he asked, taking a swallow of milk. She sniffed. Not that anyone would know. "Is that your brother upstairs?" "No," she said. "That's Peter. We've been living together for 20 years.
1: "But you said you're a spinster. Isn't that someone who's never married or never loved?" Pal asked.
0: "Never married. And never you mind. Peter's relationship to me is none of your concern." She placed a bowl of soup and a tuna salad sandwich on a lacquer tray. "His lunch," she said. Without being asked, Pal trailed up the stairs after her. "This is where Peter works," Lauren explained. Pal stood in the doorway, eyes wide. The room was filled with electronics gear, computer terminals, and bookcases with geometric cardboard sculptures sharing each shelf with books and circuit boards. She rested the tray precariously on a pile of floppy disks atop a rolling cart. "Time for a break," she told a thin man seated with his back toward them. The man turned around on his swivel chair, glanced briefly at Pal and the tray, and shook his head. The hair on top of his head was a rich, glossy black. On the close-cut sides, the color changed abruptly to a startling white. He had a small, thin nose and large green eyes. On the desk before him was a high-resolution computer monitor. "We haven't been introduced," he said, pointing to Pal. "This is Pal Tremont, a neighborhood visitor. Pal, this is Peter Tuffy. Pal's going to help me with that character we discussed this morning." Pal looked at the monitor curiously. Red and green lines shadowed each other through some incomprehensible transformation on the screen, then repeated.
1: "What's a tesseract?"
0: Pal asked, remembering what he had heard as he stood in the field.
2: "It's a four-dimensional analog of a cube. I'm trying to teach myself to see it in my mind's eye," Tuffy said. "Have you ever tried that?"
1: "No,"
0: Pal admitted.
1: "Here,"
0: Tuffy said, handing him the spectacles. "As in the movies."
2: Pal donned the spectacles and stared at the screen.
1: "So," he said, "it folds and unfolds. It's pretty. It sticks out at you, and then it goes away."
0: He looked around the workshop.
1: "Oh, wow!"
0: The boy ran to a yard-long black music keyboard propped in one corner.
1: "A Tron Claver with all the switches? My mother had me take piano lessons, but I'd rather play this. Can you play it?"
2: "I toy with it," Tuffy said, exasperated. "I toy with all sorts of electronic things. But what did you see on the screen?"
0: He glanced up at Lauren, blinking.
2: "I'll eat the food. I'll eat it. Now please don't bother us."
0: "He's supposed to be helping me," Lauren complained. Peter smiled at her.
2: "Yes, of course. I'll send him downstairs in a little while."
0: When Pal descended an hour later, he came into the kitchen to thank Lauren for lunch.
3: "Peter's a real flake," he said confidentially. "He's trying to learn to see in weird directions."
0: "I know," Lauren said, sighing.
1: "I'm going home now," Pal said. "I'll be back, though, if it's all right with you. Peter invited me."
0: "I'm sure it will be fine," Lauren said dubiously.
1: "He's going to let me learn the Tron Claver."
0: With that, Pal smiled radiantly and exited through the kitchen door, just as he had come in. When she retrieved the tray, she found Peter leaning back in his chair, eyes closed. The figures on the screen were still folding and unfolding. "What about Hockman's work?" she asked.
2: "I'm on it," Peter replied, eyes still closed.
0: Lauren called Pal's foster mother on the second day to apprise them of their son's location, and the woman assured her it was quite all right.
1: "Sometimes he's a little pest. Send him home if he causes trouble, but not right away. Give me a rest," she said, then laughed nervously.
0: Lauren drew her lips together tightly, thanked the woman, and hung up. Peter and the boy had come downstairs to sit in the kitchen, filling up paper with line drawings.
1: "Peter's teaching me how to use his program," Pal said.
2: "Did you know," Tuffy said, assuming his highest Cambridge professorial tone, "that a cube intersecting a flat plane can be cut through a number of geometrically different cross-sections?"
0: Pal squinted at the sketch Tuffy had made.
1: "Sure," he said. "If shoved through the plane, the cube can appear to a two-dimensional creature living on the plane, let's call him a flatlander, to be either a triangle, a rectangle, a trapezoid, a rhombus, or a square. If the two-dimensional being observes the cube being pushed through all the way, what he sees is one or more of these objects growing larger, changing shape suddenly, shrinking, and disappearing." Sure, Pal said, tapping his sneaker toe. That's easy, like in that book you showed me. And a sphere, pushed through a plane, would appear to the hapless flatlander, first as an invisible point, the two-dimensional surface touching the sphere, tangential, then as a circle. The circle would grow in size, then shrink back to a point, and disappear again.
2: He sketched two-dimensional stick figures, looking in awe at such an intrusion.
1: Got it, Pal said. Can I play with the Tron Claver now?
2: In a moment. Be patient.
1: So what would a tesseract look like, coming into our three-dimensional space? Remember the program now. The pictures on in the monitor?
2: Pal looked up at the ceiling.
1: I don't know, he said, seeming bored.
2: Try to think, Tuffy urged him.
1: It would... Pal held his hands out to shape an angular object. It would look like one of those, Egyptian things, but with three sides, or like a box. It would look like a weird-shaped box, too, not square. And if you were to fall through a flatland...
2: Yes, that would look very funny, Peter acknowledged with a smile.
1: Cross-sections of arms and legs and body, all surrounded by skin. And a head, Pal enthused, with eyes and a nose.
2: The doorbell rang. Pal jumped off the kitchen chair.
1: Is that my mom? He asked, looking worried.
2: I don't think so, Lauren said. More likely it's Hockram. She went to the front door to answer. She returned a moment later with a small, pale man behind her. Tuffy stood and shook the man's hand.
4: Pal Tremont, this is Irving Hockram, he introduced, waving his hand between them.
2: Hockram glanced at Pal and blinked a long, cold blink.
5: How's the war coming? He asked Tuffy.
1: It's finished, Tuffy said. It's upstairs. Looks like your savants are barking up the wrong logic tree.
2: He retrieved a folder of papers and printouts and handed them to Hockram. Hockram leafed through the printouts.
5: I can't say this makes me happy. Still, I can't find fault. Looks like the work is up to your usual brilliant standards. Here's your check.
2: He handed Tuffy an envelope.
5: I just wish you'd give it to us sooner. It would have saved me some grief and the company quite a bit of money.
1: Sorry, Tuffy said.
5: Now I have an important bit of work for you. And Hockram outlined another problem. Tuffy thought it over for several minutes and shook his head.
4: Most difficult, Irving. Pioneering work there. Take at least a month to see if it's even feasible.
5: That's all I need to know for now, whether it's feasible. A lot's riding on this, Peter.
2: Hockram clasped his hands together in front of him, looking even more pale and worn than when he had entered the kitchen.
5: You'll let me know soon.
4: I'll get right on it, Tuffy said.
5: Protégé, he asked, pointing to Pal. There was a speculative expression on his face, not quite a leer.
1: No, a young friend. He's interested in music, Tuffy said. Damned good at Mozart, in fact. I help with his tesseracts, Pal asserted.
5: I hope you don't interrupt Peter's work. Peter's work is important.
2: Pal shook his head solemnly.
5: Good,
2: Hockram said, and then left the house with a folder under his arm. Tuffy returned to his office, Pal in train. Lauren tried to work in the kitchen, sitting with fountain pen and pad of paper, but the words wouldn't come. Hockram always worried her. She climbed the stairs and stood in the open doorway of the office. She often did that. Her presence did not disturb Tuffy, who could work under all sorts of adverse conditions.
1: Who was that man? Pal was asking Tuffy.
4: I work for him, Tuffy said. He's employed by a big electronics firm. He loans me most of the equipment I use. The computers, the high-resolution monitors. He brings me problems and then takes my solutions back to his bosses and claims he did the work.
1: That sounds stupid, Pal said. What kind of problems?
4: Codes, encryptions, computer security. That was my expertise once.
1: You mean like fence rail, that sort of thing?
2: Pal asked, face brightening.
4: We learned some of that in school.
1: Much more complicated, I'm afraid, Tuffy said, grinning. Did you ever hear of the German Enigma or the Ultra Project?
2: Pal shook his head. I thought not.
1: Let's try another figure now.
2: He called up another routine on the four-space program and sat Pal before the screen.
4: So, what would a hypersphere look like if it intruded into our space?
2: Pal thought a moment.
1: Kind of weird, he said.
4: Not really. You've been watching the visualizations.
1: Oh, in our space? That's easy. It just looks like a balloon blowing up from nothing and then shrinking again. It's harder to see what a hypersphere looks like when it's real. Reft of us, I mean.
2: Reft? Tuffy said.
1: Sure. Raft and light. Dopanoan. Whatever the directions are called.
5: Tuffy stared at the boy. Neither of them had noticed Lauren in the doorway.
2: The proper terms are Anna and Kata, Tuffy said.
1: What does it look like?
5: Pal gestured, making two wide wings with his arms.
1: It's like a ball, and it's like a horseshoe, depending on how you look at it. Like a balloon stung by bees, I guess, but it's smooth all over, not lumpy.
5: Tuffy continued to stare, then asked quietly,
2: You actually see it?
1: Sure, Pal said. Isn't that what your program is supposed to do, make you see things like that?
5: Tuffy nodded, flabbergasted.
1: Can I play the tronclavier now?
5: Lauren backed out of the doorway. She felt she had eavesdropped on something momentous, but beyond her. Tuffy came downstairs an hour later, leaving Pack to pick out Telemann on the synthesizer. He sat at the kitchen table with her.
2: The program works, he said.
5: It doesn't work for me, but it works for him. I've just been showing him reverse shadow figures. He got on right away, and then he went off to play Haydn. He's gone through all my sheet music. The kid's a genius.
2: Musical, you mean?
5: He glanced directly at her and frowned.
2: Yes, I suppose he's remarkable at that, too. But spatial relations, coordinates, and motion in higher dimensions. Did you know that if you take a three-dimensional object and rotate it in the fourth dimension, it will come back with left-right reversed? So, if I were to take my hand,
5: he held up his right hand,
2: and lift it up,
5: he enunciated the word clearly, dup,
2: or drop it owen, it would come back like this.
5: He held his left hand over his right, balled the right up into a fist, and snuck it away behind his back.
2: I didn't know that, Lauren said. What are dup and owen?
1: That's what Pal calls movement along the fourth dimension. Anna and Kata to purists, like up and down to a flatlander, who only comprehends left and right back and forth.
5: She thought about the hands for a moment. I still can't see it, she said.
2: I've tried, but neither can I, Tuffy admitted. Our circuits are just too hard-wired, I suppose.
5: Upstairs, Pal had switched the tronclaver to a cathedral organ and steel guitar combination and was playing variations on Pergolesi.
2: Are you going to keep working for Hockram? Lauren asked.
5: Tuffy didn't seem to hear her.
2: It's remarkable, he murmured. The boy just walked in here. You brought him in by accident. Remarkable.
1: Can you show me the direction? Point it out to me, Tuffy asked the boy 3 days later.
6: None of my muscles move that way, the boy replied. I can see it in my head, but... Well, what is it like seeing that direction?
5: Pal squinted.
6: It's a lot bigger. We're sort of stacked up with other places. It makes me feel lonely.
5: Why?
6: Because I'm stuck here. Nobody out there pays any attention to us.
5: Tuffy's mouth worked.
6: I thought you were just intuiting those directions in your head. Are you telling me you're actually seeing out there?
1: Yeah, there's people out there, too. Well, not exactly people, exactly, but it isn't my eyes that see them.
6: Eyes are like muscles. They can't point those ways, but the head, the brain, I guess, can.
2: Bloody hell, Tuffy said. He blinked and recovered.
1: Excuse me, that's rude. Can you show me the people on the screen?
6: Well, shadows, like we were talking about, Pal said.
1: Fine, then draw the shadows for me.
5: Pal sat down before the terminal, fingers pausing over the keys.
6: I can show you, but you have to help me with something.
1: Help you with what?
6: I'd like to play music for them out there, so they'll notice us.
1: The people?
6: Yeah, they look really weird. They stand on us, sort of. They have hooks in our world, but they're tall, hiked up. They don't notice us because we're so small compared to them.
1: Lord, Pal, I haven't the slightest idea how we'd send music out to them. I'm not even sure I believe they exist.
6: I'm not lying, Pal said, eyes narrowing.
5: He turned his chair to face a mouse on the black ruled pad and began sketching shapes on the monitor.
6: Remember, these are just shadows of what they look like. Next, I'll draw the Dup and Owen lines to connect the shadows.
2: The boy shaded the shapes he drew to make them look solid, smiling at his trick but explaining it was necessary because the projection of a four-dimensional object in normal space was, of course, three-dimensional.
6: They look like you take the plants in a garden, flowers and such, and giving them lots of arms and fingers, and it's kind of like seeing things in an aquarium, Pal explained.
2: After a time, Tuffy suspended his disbelief and stared in open-mouthed wonder at what the boy was recreating on the monitor.
5: I think you're wasting your time, that's what I think, Hockram said. I needed that feasibility judgment by today. He paced around the living room before falling as heavily as his light frame permitted into a chair.
1: I have been distracted, Tuffy admitted,
5: by that boy. Yes, actually, quite a talented fellow. Listen, this is going to mean a lot of trouble for me. I guaranteed this study would be finished by today. It'll make me look bad.
2: Hockram screwed his face up in frustration. What in hell are you doing with that boy?
1: Teaching him, actually. Or rather, he's teaching me. Right now we're building a four-dimensional cone, part of a speaker system. The cone is three-dimensional, the material part, but the magnetic field forms a fourth-dimensional extension.
2: Do you ever think how it looks, Peter? Hockram asked.
5: It looks very strange on the monitor, I grant you. I'm talking about you and the boy.
2: Tuffy's bright, interested expression fell slowly into a long, deep-lined dismay.
5: I don't know what you mean.
2: I know a lot about you, Peter. Where you come from, why you had to leave, it just doesn't look good. Tuffy's face flushed crimson.
5: Keep him away from here, Hockram advised.
2: Tuffy stood.
1: I want you out of this house, he said quietly. Our relationship is at an end.
2: I swear, Hockram said, his voice low and calm, staring up at Tuffy from under his brows. I'll tell the boy's parents. Do you think they'd want their kid hanging around an old, pardon the expression, queer? I'll tell them if you don't get the feasibility judgment made. I think you can do it by the end of this week.
5: 2 days, don't you?
1: No, I don't think so, Tuffy said. Please leave.
2: I know you're here illegally. There's no record of you entering the country. With the problems you had in England, you're certainly not a desirable alien. I'll pass word to the INS. You'll be deported.
1: There isn't time to do the work, Tuffy said.
5: Make time, instead of educating that kid.
1: Get out of here!
2: 2 days, Peter. Over dinner that evening, Tuffy explained to Lauren the exchange he had had with Hockram.
1: He thinks I'm buggering Pal. Unspeakable bastard. I will never work for him again.
2: We'd better talk to a lawyer then, Lauren said. You sure you can't make him happy, stop all this trouble?
1: I could solve his little problem for him in just a few hours, but I don't want to see him or speak to him again.
2: He'll take your equipment away. Tuffy blinked and waved one hand through the air helplessly.
1: Then we'll just have to work fast, won't we? Oh, Lauren, you were a fool to bring me here. You should have left me to rot.
2: They ignored everything you did for them, Lauren said bitterly. You saved their hides during the war, and then they would have shut you up in prison. She stared through the kitchen window at the overcast sky and woods outside. The cone lay on the table near the window, bathed in morning sun, connected to both the mini-computer and the Tronclaver. Pal arranged the score he had composed on a music stand before the synthesizer.
6: It's like Bach, he said, but it'll play better for them. It has a kind of over-rhythm that I'll play on the dub part of the speakers.
1: Why are we doing this, Pal? Tuffy asked as the boy sat down to the keyboard.
6: You don't belong here, really, do you, Peter?
1: Pal asked in turn.
2: Tuffy stared at him.
6: I mean, Miss Davies and you get along, okay, but do you belong here, now?
1: What makes you think I don't belong?
6: I read some books in the school library about the war and everything. I looked up Enigma and Ultra. I found a fellow named Peter Thornton. His picture looked like you. The books made him seem like a hero.
2: Tuffy smiled wanly.
6: But there was this note in one book. You disappeared in 1965. You're being prosecuted for something. They didn't say what you were being prosecuted for.
5: I'm a homosexual, Tuffy said quietly.
6: Oh? So what?
2: Lauren and I met in England in 1964. We became good friends. They were going to put me in prison, pal. She smuggled me into the U.S. through Canada.
1: But you said you're a homosexual. They don't like women.
2: Not at all true, pal. Lauren and I like each other very much. We could talk. She told me about her dreams of being a writer, and I talked to her about mathematics and about the war. I nearly died during the war.
1: Why? Were you wounded?
2: No. I worked too hard. I burned myself out and had a nervous breakdown. My lover, a man, kept me alive throughout the 40s. Things were bad in England after the war, but he died in 1963. His parents came in to settle the estate, and when I contested the settlement in court, I was arrested. So I suppose you're right, pal. I don't really belong here.
1: Well, I don't either. My folks don't care much. I don't have too many friends. I wasn't even born here, and I don't know anything about Korea.
2: Play, Tuffy said, his face stony. Let's see if they'll listen.
1: Oh, they'll listen, pal said. It's like the way they talk to each other.
5: The boy ran his fingers over the keys on the tranclaver. The cone connected with the keyboard through the mini-computer vibrated tinnily. For an hour, Pal paged back and forth through his composition, repeating and trying variations. Tuffy sat in a corner, chin in hand, listening to the mousy squeaks and squeals produced by the cone.
2: How much more difficult to interpret a four-dimensional sound, he thought. Not even visual clues.
5: Finally, the boy stopped and wrung his hands, then stretched his arms.
1: They must have heard. We'll just have to wait and see.
5: He switched the tronclaver to automatic playback and pushed the chair away from the keyboard. Pal stayed until dusk, then reluctantly went home. Tuffy sat in the office until midnight, listening to the tinny sounds issuing from the speaker cone. All night long, the tronclaver played through its pre-programmed selection of Pal's compositions. Tuffy lay in bed in his room, two doors down from Lauren's room, watching a shaft of moonlight slide across the wall.
2: How far would a four-dimensional being have to travel to get here? How far have I come to get here?
5: Without realizing he was asleep, he dreamed. And in his dream, a wavering image of Pal appeared, gesturing with both arms as if swimming, eyes wide.
1: I'm okay, the boy said without moving his lips. Don't worry about me. I'm okay. I've been back to Korea to see what it's like. It's not bad, but I like it better here.
5: Tuffy awoke sweating. The moon had gone down, and the room was pitch black. In the office, the hypercone continued its distant mouse-squeak broadcast. Pal returned early in the morning, repetitively whistling a few bars from Mozart's fourth violin concerto. Lauren let him in, and he joined Tuffy upstairs. Tuffy sat before the monitor, replaying Pal's sketch of the four-dimensional beings.
2: "Do you see anything?" he asked the boy.
5: Pal nodded.
2: "They're coming closer. They're interested.
1: Maybe we should get things ready, you know, be prepared."
2: He squinted.
1: "Did you ever think what a four-dimensional footprint would look like?"
5: Tuffy considered for a moment.
2: "That would be most interesting," he said. "It would be solid."
5: On the first floor, Lauren screamed. Pal and Tuffy almost tumbled over each other getting downstairs. Lauren stood in the living room with her arms crossed above her bosom, one hand clamped over her mouth. The first intrusion had taken out a section of the living room floor and the east wall.
1: "Really clumsy," Pal said. "One of them must have bumped it."
2: "The music?" Tuffy said.
1: "What in hell is going on?" Lauren demanded, her voice starting as a screech and ending as a roar.
2: "Better turn the music off," Tuffy elaborated.
1: "Why?" Pal asked, face wreathed in an excited smile.
2: Maybe they don't like it."
5: A bright, filmy blue blob rapidly expanded to a yard in diameter just beside Tuffy. The blob turned red, wriggled, froze, and then just as rapidly vanished.
1: "That was like an elbow," Pal explained. "One of its arms, I think it's listening, trying to find out where the music is coming from. I'll go upstairs."
2: "Turn it off," Tuffy demanded.
4: I'll play something else, the boy ran up the stairs. From the kitchen came a hideous, hollow crashing, then the sound of a vacuum being filled, a reverse pop ending in a hiss, followed by a low-frequency vibration that set their teeth on edge, the vibration caused by a four-dimensional creature scraping across its floor their own three-dimensional space. Tuffy's hands shook with excitement. Peter! Lauren bellowed, all dignity gone. She unwrapped her arms and held clenched fists out as if she were about to start exercising or boxing.
1: Pals attracted visitors, Tuffy explained.
4: He turned toward the stairs. The first four steps and a section of the floor spun and vanished. The rush of air nearly drew him down the hole. Regaining his balance, he knelt to feel the precisely cut concave edge. Below lay the dark basement.
1: Pal!
4: Tuffy called out.
1: I'm playing something original for them, Pal shouted back. I think they like it.
4: The phone rang. Tuffy was closest to the extension at the bottom of the stairs and instinctively reached out to answer it. Hockram was on the other end screaming.
1: I can't talk now, Tuffy said.
4: Hockram screamed again, loud enough for Lauren to hear. Tuffy abruptly hung up.
1: He's been fired, I gather, he said. He seemed angry.
4: He stalked back three paces in turn, then ran forward and leaped the gap to the first intact step.
1: Can't talk.
4: He stumbled and scrambled up the stairs, stopping on the landing.
1: Jesus, he said, as if something had suddenly occurred to him.
4: He'll call the government, Lauren warned. Tuffy waved that off. I know what's happening. They're knocking chunks out of three space into the fourth. The fourth dimension, like Pal says. Clumsy brutes. They could kill us. Sitting before the Tron Claver, Pal happily played a new melody. Tuffy approached and was abruptly blocked by a thick green column, as solid as rock and with a similar texture. It vibrated and ascribed an arc in the air. A section of the ceiling 4 feet wide was kicked out of three space. Tuffy's hair lifted in the rush of wind. The column shrank to a broomstick and hair sprouted all over it, writhing like snakes. Tuffy edged around the hairy broomstick and pulled the plug on the Tronclaver. A cage of zeppelin-shaped brown sausages encircled the computer, spun, elongated to reach the ceiling, the floor, and the top of the monitor's table, and then pipped down to tiny strings and was gone.
6: They can't see too clearly here, Pal said, undisturbed that his concert was over.
4: Lauren had climbed the outside stairs and stood behind Tuffy.
6: Gee, I'm sorry about the damage.
4: In one smooth, curling motion, the Tron Claver and cone and all the wiring associated with them were peeled away as if they had been stick-on labels hastily removed from a flat surface.
6: Gee, Pal said,
4: his face suddenly registering alarm. Then it was the boy's turn. He was removed more slowly, with greater care. The last thing to vanish was his head, which hung suspended in the air for several seconds.
6: I think they like the music, he said, grinning.
4: Head, grin, and all dropped away in a direction impossible for Tuffy or Lauren to follow. The air in the room sighed. Lauren stood her ground for several minutes, while Tuffy wandered through what was left of the office, passing his hand through mussed hair.
1: Perhaps he'll be back, Tuffy said. I don't even know, but
4: he didn't finish. Could a three-dimensional boy survive in a four-dimensional void or whatever lay Dup or Owen? Tuffy did not object when Lauren took it upon herself to call the boy's foster parents and the police. When the police arrived, he endured the questions and accusations stoically, face immobile, and told them as much as he knew. He was not believed. Nobody knew quite what to believe. Photographs were taken. The police left. It was only a matter of time, Lauren told him, until one or the other or both of them were arrested. Then we'll make up a story, he said. You'll tell them it was my fault.
1: I will not, Lauren said.
4: But where is he?
1: I'm not positive, Tuffy said. I think he's all right, however.
4: How do you know?
1: He told her about the dream.
4: But that was before, she said.
1: Perfectly allowable in the fourth dimension, he explained. He pointed vaguely up, then down, and shrugged.
4: On the last day, Tuffy spent the early morning hours bundled in an overcoat and bathrobe in the drafty office, playing his program again and again, trying to visualize Anna and Kata. He closed his eyes and squinted, and twisted his head, intertwined his fingers, and drew odd little graphs on the monitors. But it was no use. His brain was hardwired.
2: Over breakfast, he reiterated to Lauren that she must put all the blame on him.
5: "Maybe it will all blow over," she said. "They haven't got a case. No evidence. Nothing."
2: "All blow over," he mused, passing his hand over his head and grinning ironically. "How over, they'll never know." The doorbell rang. Tuffy went to answer it, and Lauren followed a few steps behind. Tuffy opened the door. Three men in gray suits, one with a briefcase, stood on the porch.
5: "Mr. Peter Thornton," the tallest asked.
2: "Yes," Tuffy acknowledged. A chunk of the door frame and wall above the door vanished with a roar and a hissing pop. The three men looked up at the gap. Ignoring what was impossible, the tallest man returned his attention to Tuffy and continued,
5: "We have information that you are in this country illegally."
2: "Oh," Tuffy said.
5: Beside him, an irregular filmy blue cylinder grew to a length of 4 feet and hung in the air, vibrating. The three men backed away on the porch. In the middle of the cylinder, Pal's head emerged, and below that, his extended arm and hand.
6: "It's fun here," Pal said. "They're friendly."
2: "I believe you," Tuffy said.
5: "Mr. Thornton," the tallest man continued valiantly.
6: "Won't you come with me?" Pal asked.
2: Tuffy glanced back at Lauren. She gave him a small fraction of a nod, barely understanding what she was assenting to, and he took Pal's hand.
6: "Tell them it was all my fault," he said.
2: From his feet to his head, Peter Tuffy was peeled out of this world, air rushed in, half of the brass lamp to one side of the door disappeared. The INS men returned to their car without any further questions, with damp pants and embarrassed, deeply worried expressions. They drove away, leaving Lauren to contemplate the quiet. They did not return. She did not sleep for 3 nights. And when she did sleep, Tuffy and Pal visited her and put the question to her.
5: "Thank you, but I prefer it here," she replied.
6: "It's a lot of fun," the boy insisted. "They like music."
2: Lauren shook her head on the pillow and awoke. Not very far away, there was a whistling, tinny kind of sound, followed by a deep vibration. To her, it sounded like applause. She took a deep breath and got out of bed to retrieve her notebook.
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0: Lieutenant, have you heard from Colonel Bradbury yet?
1: No, sir. I've been trying to for 10 minutes.
0: We'll try again.
1: Yes, sir. B for base to R for rocket. B for base to R for rocket. Come in, R for rocket.
0: Every time Bradbury's more than 5 minutes late, I get the jitters. He's too important for this project not to know where he is every moment.
1: Yes, sir. B for base to R for rocket. Come in, R for rocket.
0: Try a scanner beam. He should be on the all-clear level out of Detroit.
1: Yes, sir. B for base to R for rocket. Come in, R for rocket.
0: We can't afford to have anything happen to him. The first experiment is being conducted tomorrow morning. Bradbury is the only man who knows every step of the routine.
1: B for base to R for rocket. Come in, R for rocket.
0: You're not getting him. Cut the scanner and return to standard beam.
1: Yes, sir. Come in, R for rocket.
0: He should have left an hour earlier, and he could have taken a scheduled flight. But no, he has to work up to the last minute and then fly his own plane to get here in time.
1: B for base to R for rocket. R for rocket.
2: B for base. This is R for rocket.
3: Oh, there he is, sir. Beam contact at 14 over 6. He's about 80 miles out of Detroit.
0: Give me that mic. Brad, this is General Hilton. Are you receiving me?
2: Go ahead, General.
0: What happened? We couldn't contact you.
2: I had some trouble with my stabilizer. Thought I might have to land. But it's okay now.
0: Are you sure? We can't have anything happen to you.
2: Don't worry, sir.
0: The first experiment is being conducted tomorrow morning. Everything is ready for you.
2: Good.
0: The entire general staff will be there. Maybe the president himself. Is there anything you want me to have done before you come in? Brad, anything you want done? Hello, R for rocket. I'm not getting a response.
1: B for base to R for rocket. Come in, R for rocket.
3: Funny, sir, he was receiving clear as a bell.
1: Come in, R for rocket.
0: He said the stabilizer had been acting up. That can mean a lot of trouble at 700 miles an hour. What's that?
3: Automatic distress signal, sir. Coming from Colonel Bradbury's plane.
1: Hello, Crash Central. This is B for base. Automatic distress signal coming in on channel 420. Colonel Bradbury flying a rocket jet X-93. Hey.
0: It stopped.
1: B for base to Crash Central. Automatic signal ceased to register at beam contact 16 over 8. Carry out emergency crash procedures. Repeat, Colonel Bradbury's rocket jet X-93 has crashed on beam position 16 over 8. Check out.

0: I'm glad you were able to get here, General. We're going to operate very shortly.
1: Doctor, it's a miracle he's alive.
0: It will be more of a miracle if he's alive 1 hour from now.
1: You've got to save him. He's an important man.
0: Yes, the White House called, and so did the Pentagon. We know Colonel Bradbury is important, but a shattered skull is very difficult.
1: I know you'll do all you can.
0: Stay right here, General. We'll keep you informed.
1: Well, it's out of our hands.
2: I have a report from Crash Central, sir.
1: Ma'am?
2: Apparently, Colonel Bradbury used the catapult parachute just before the plane crashed. Otherwise, he would have been killed instantly. When he was catapulted up, his chute didn't open. He fell into a group of trees.
1: Poor Brad. It might have been better if he'd stayed in the ship. You heard what the doctor said?
2: Yes, sir.
1: A shattered skull. The one brain we need to carry out the experiment tomorrow, and this is what happened.
0: Plans. Sponge. Scalpel. Not my brown nurse. Plans.
3: Systolic, 80 over 40. The patient's thinking, sir.
0: More oxygen.
3: Yes, doctor. Patient responding, sir.
0: Good. Scalpel. Sponge. Plans.
1: Lieutenant. Have you a cigarette?
2: Yes, sir. Here you are.
1: Thanks. Oh, this waiting. Waiting. It's been more than an hour.
2: Brain surgery is very delicate, sir. May take another hour or even more.
1: You carried out my orders to postpone the experiment?
2: Yes, sir, until further notice.
1: If Brad doesn't live, we'll have to start another man all over. May set the project back a year, and the year could be dangerous. Oh, you look surprised, Lieutenant. You don't know what this experiment's all about, do you?
2: Well, I see the code name for it on the paper, sir, but it never has a description. After all, it's marked top secret.
1: Maybe it's about time you were told. With Brad upstairs hanging on to life by a thread, I'm going to need a bright young man to give me some important assistance. You've come through with pretty good colors these last many hours.
2: Thank you, sir.
1: Well, we'll talk more about it in a little while. Right now, I'm going to stretch out and try to rest. I'm about done in.
2: If I hear anything, I'll awaken you, sir.
1: I don't expect I'll sleep. Not with the fate of the world depending on a surgeon's knife upstairs in the operating room.
0: Sponge. Adjust the light, miss. Scalpel. Probe. Yes, quite a bone fragment. Sponge. Clamps.
3: Systolic, 70 over 40.
0: Oxygen again.
3: It's pure oxygen now, sir.
0: Nurse, prepare for transfusion.
3: 60 over 40. Patient's thinking, sir.
0: That's right, nurse. Go ahead, Dr. Bowen. Hurry.
3: Condition same, doctor.
0: He's getting the transfusion. Let me help you, Dr. Bowen. There. Well?
3: Systolic. 80 over 40.
0: Good. He's responding. All right. Scalpel. Probe.
1: Nervous even to rest. How long has it been?
2: Almost 2 hours, sir.
1: 2 hours. Just about now, the general staff would be arriving, and Brad would be checking everything for the experiment in the morning. Lieutenant, have you any guess about that experiment, about what it is?
2: Well, my guess is it's about a new kind of aircraft.
1: Why do you say that?
2: Well, just because it's an Air Force project.
1: Well, I wouldn't say you were warm, but you aren't cold either. The experiment and the reason it's so important concerns a rocket to the moon.
2: A rocket to the moon? But why, sir? Why send one there?
1: Who controls the moon controls the world. If we had rockets on the moon, we could compel peace on Earth. The United Nations would press a button and wipe any aggressor off the face of the Earth.
2: But that means space travel. You don't mean that we...
1: No, Lieutenant, we haven't found the way to send rocket ships with human beings through space. Not yet, anyway. But the rocket we're experimenting with is a two-way rocket. It can land on the moon and return from the moon, all electronically controlled from the Earth.
2: Sounds fantastic, sir.
1: Oh, it's quite feasible, I assure you. But we have reason to believe that we're not the only nation thinking of this. Time is of the essence. Colonel Bradbury knows more about operating these rockets than any man alive. And just on the verge of the experiment, this has to happen. Shh. Quiet.
3: General Hilton.
1: Yes?
3: Dr. Rizzo asked me to take a message down to you from the operating room.
1: Right. He's dead, isn't he?
3: No, General. He's still hanging on. Dr. Riggio says that he now has a 30% chance of surviving.
1: Thank God.
3: Part of Colonel Bradbury's skull has been fragmented. A head plate will have to be put on. Because of the size of the area, a new metal alloy plate will be used. It'll take at least 5 or 6 more hours. Dr. Riggio suggests you go home, General, where you'll be more comfortable. The hospital will phone you if anything happens.

0: something out of it.
1: Colonel Bradbury, can you hear me? This is Dr. Riggio. Nurse, open the blinds a little. Yeah, good. Now, ease his back with the pillow. I'll hold him. I'm fine, thank you. 10 days since the operation, and he's just now coming out of it. He's a strong man. Almost any other person would have died. Colonel Bradbury. Mm-hmm. Colonel Bradbury, can you hear me?
2: The base. Rocket. Our rocket.
1: He's beginning to talk. Nurse, have Dr. Keyes come in at once.
2: Stabilizer off. Rocket. General. Something wrong.
1: It's all right, Colonel. Take it easy.
3: You called for me. The nurse said he was coming out of it.
1: He's talking erratically. Typical stuff.
2: Rocket. Big base.
1: And that sort of thing.
3: Well, it's technical jargon. Air Force lingo.
2: Mars. Martians.
1: Mars? Martian?
3: They use all sorts of code names. Mars is probably one of them.
1: I think in about 48 hours he ought to be out of shock completely. We can call General Hilton. Tell him to come over day after tomorrow. Take it easy, Colonel. 6 months, and you ought to be in pretty good shape. Nurse, keep him comfortable. Dr. Keyes and I will leave now.
2: Rocket. Stabilizer off. Wrong. Something wrong. Must call General. Call General Hilton. Mars.

0: read that back to me, please.
1: A memorandum to General Staff. 1. The new experiment is tentatively planned for April 3rd, 2006. 2. All security measures have been taken. 3. Although severely handicapped by Colonel Bradbury's absence, newly trained specialists will endeavor to fill the gap. Anything more, General?
2: No, Lieutenant. Sorry, I should say no, Captain. You like that extra bar?
1: I certainly do, sir.
2: Well, you've earned it, Bob. You've been a great help to me. Okay, note the memo is top secret and send it facsimile to the Pentagon. Oh, I'll take it. Never mind. General Hilton.
3: Who?
2: The President. Oh, yes, Mr. President. Of course, sir. Well, I've just prepared a memorandum, but that's only 2 weeks, Mr. President. We assumed about 60 days. Oh. Yes, sir. We'll work day and night to do it. Now, thank you, Mr. President. Captain, change the date in the first paragraph of the memo. The new experiment is to take place in 2 weeks.
1: General, that's almost impossible.
2: I know it, and you know it. But there's one man who doesn't know it, and he says it's got to be done. I'm not disposed to argue with the President of the United States.
4: I'd like to double-check some of my notes on Colonel Bradbury with you.
1: Of course, Doctor.
4: Well, this afternoon, the General's coming to see him.
1: But Colonel Bradbury needs months of convalescence.
4: And he's not too lucid.
1: Now, that's the point. He's not too lucid, but weak as he is, he talks normally for a while, makes sense. And then that strange reaction sets in. I've observed it myself 3 times.
4: Well, head injury cases are quite unpredictable.
1: Yes, perhaps, but according to my notes, Colonel Bradbury's strange reaction has taken place always either at 10 a.m. or 5 p.m., of the 3 instances I've observed, 2 have been at 10, 1 at 5.
4: Well, that is unusual.
1: And in each instance, well, I can see him now in my mind's eye. He's sitting or lying in bed, talking quite sensibly, although in a weak voice. Suddenly he becomes tense. He grimaces as if his head were in pain. He even clutches the bedclothes with tight fists. He appears to be rigid. Then, after a few minutes, invariably comes a flood of disjointed, disconnected sentences about messages, emergency, crisis, fate of the world, and Mars. Now, General Hilton is going to visit the Colonel this afternoon at about 5 o'clock.
4: And you expect the Colonel to have another strange reaction?
1: I don't know.
4: Well, surely General Hilton realizes that a man who's had severe surgery can't...
1: I can't tell what the General will realize, but my fear is that he may feel the Colonel is not improving as well as he might. And he may call in other doctors.
4: But we're doing everything humanly possible.
1: That is the irony of the situation. I could have killed the Colonel in surgery. It would have been very easy. But where important government officials are concerned, I get worried. If we ever were investigated carefully, they might find out who you and I really are. And that would be dangerous. Very dangerous.

0: Thank you, nurse.
1: Hello, Brad.
2: Hello, General.
1: I understand you wanted to see me. I came as soon as I could.
2: Sit down.
1: Sure, Brad. Don't worry about me. Brad, we're rescheduling the experiment. Do you feel up to answering a few questions about it?
2: Experiment. Something to tell you.
1: Sure, Brad, sure. I know there's a lot you want to tell me, but you're still a sick guy, so... Suppose I just ask you a few questions and you answer them yes or no. That'll save your energy.
2: Time. What time is it?
1: Why, it's a few seconds before 5 o'clock. Why?
2: Coming. Message coming.
1: Message coming? What message?
2: Trying to tell you. Couldn't tell anyone else. Mars. Martians.
1: Mars? Martians? Trying to tell me what? Brad, for heaven's sake, what's the matter, Brad?
3: Nurse! Doctor! Something's happening to Colonel Bradbury. Hurry! Hurry!
4: Colonel, Dr. Riggio, can you hear me?
2: Mars.
4: General Hilton is here, too. You remember? And, Sire General, strange things happen to the human mind. His skull is a metal plate.
5: Mars. Calling Mars.
2: Message.
1: It's like a fit. Look at him.
5: Immediate reporting. Urgent. Calling Mars. You are received. Mars receiving your call. Proceed.
4: Colonel Bradbury. Colonel. The nurse will try a hypo. Get one for me, please.
5: Moon experiment will take place in 12 Earth days.
2: Experiment.
4: Thank you, nurse. Now I'll inject. You should relax in a moment.
5: Bradbury incapacitated. Government has ordered experiment to proceed. Here are your further orders. The experiment must fail.
2: No.
5: You are to be certain that all steps are taken.
4: There. Hypo has released his tension. He'll sleep now. He'll be all right when he awakens.
1: Yes, but what happened to him, Doctor?
4: I'm not certain, General, but in a few days, we may be able to tell more.
1: I know you're doing everything possible, Doctor, and we're grateful for your saving Brad's life. But mightn't it be wise to call in some specialists, some other doctors for consultation? There's so much information and advice we need from Colonel Bradbury.
4: Call in other doctors?
1: Well, General, I don't know that that's necessary.
2: It's so strange watching him, almost as if he were listening to something.
1: You know, now that I think of it, he did say something about a message. Do you think there's any connection?
4: I hardly think so, General. After all, we didn't hear anything.
1: No.
4: I'm afraid it was just the erratic talk of a sick and injured brain.
6: General, you really went through an experience watching the Colonel like that.
1: Captain, he was almost in a fit. Had some crazy idea he was getting messages.
6: Messages?
1: Just hallucinations. He was off his rocker for a while. I'm afraid I was a little brusque with Dr. Riggio. He's a fine man, but I'd feel better if some other medicos looked at Brad, too. Arrange for some specialist from Army Medical to examine him, will you, Captain?
6: Yes, sir. I'll do it promptly.
1: And one thing more. On the experiment file, you'll find it.
6: General Hilton's office. One moment, please. For you, sir. Pentagon, intelligence section.
1: Intelligence? Well. Hello? General Hilton? Yes? Yes? Are you certain? Well, have the president and the chief of staff been informed? Good. Yes, I'll be over in 15 minutes. Right. Order my car, Captain. Things are happening.
6: Yes, sir. General Hilton's car, stand by at west entrance. What thing, sir?
1: Intelligence reports that the Eastern Alliance is definitely planning a moon rocket for blastoff in 6 days. You know what that means if they get there before the United Nations.
6: 6 days, and we won't be ready for 14 days. We really wanted 3 months.
1: That's right.
6: But how?
1: Somehow they must have found out about our experiment and have agents that feed for some of our vital data. That's what the emergency meeting is about.
6: Well, your car's ready, General. Good luck.
1: We're going to need it, Captain. We're going to need it.

0: Dr. Keyes, have you heard?
1: What is it?
0: Some other doctors are examining Colonel Bradbury. Yes, I just met them.
1: What?
0: Of course, I gave them permission. I had no choice. General Hilton requested it yesterday.
1: Who are they?
0: That's just it. Army medical. Army.
1: How you can be so cold and calculating in surgery and so nervous now, I cannot understand. Your record here is flawless. Your operation on Bradbury is superb. No suspicion will attach to you or to me. If we conduct ourselves in a normal and professional manner, what is the risk?
0: But they are the Army. Now, that means an intelligence section. They have routines about these things.
1: We have no choice but to keep up appearances.
0: I know. But if they ever find out that we are the agents of the Eastern Alliance, that we have masterminded the theft of certain moon rocket data, they will be ruthless, Dr.

General Hilton's office. Oh, I'm sorry, the general isn't here. This is his aide. No, sir, I don't know when he'll return. I suggest you place the information on our private facsimile line in code. Our extension is 83. I'll then give the papers to the general when he arrives. Yes, sir, I'll turn the facsimile line on now, sir. We can receive it at once. Thank you. Regarding Colonel Bradbury. Item one. Good heavens, Dr. Reggio. Item two. A metal plate surgically applied to Colonel Bradbury's skull. The metal skull plate. Martian voices. So that's what the Colonel's hallucinations are. It's fantastic. There, the message is ended.

0: Colonel, I'm the general's aide. You can describe the voices to me. Now, what happened?
1: My whole head vibrates. Very painful. Then I hear voices.
0: What do they say?
1: They're talking to Mars. Martians. Martians.
0: Well, apparently the metal plate on your head somehow picks up certain high-frequency radio waves. At least that's the theory of the Army Medical Examiner.
1: But the Martians, they want to stop the moon rocket. Enemies from another world.
0: No, Colonel, you can't really believe that. You must have misunderstood. The real enemies are the Eastern Alliance, but their agents have been caught. Their moon project won't take place for a long time as a result. Now, you just take it easy, sir. The Army is going to track down that wavelength that bothers your head. Then you'll recuperate peacefully.
1: But, Captain, it's true.
0: Excuse me, sir. It's almost 5 o'clock. I've got to be going, sir. Just take it easy, please.

0: Kronos.
1: Kronos is 643.
0: Your code is correct. Go ahead.
1: Do not send the message to Mars on the regular wavelength at 5 o'clock. Hereafter, use the alternate wavelength. I will submit a report explaining how our communications were discovered. But you can report this. The Eastern Alliance agents have been captured by the Americans. This reduces the chances of the Earth sending a moon rocket from 2 to only 1. I will see to it that that 1 does not succeed.
0: Are you positive you can execute this plan?
1: Without question.
0: Go on.
1: You may report to my superiors on Mars that their observation base on the moon is safe from discovery. Mars will continue to be the only planet controlling outer space. That is all.
0: It shall be reported.
2: Captain, I just read that facsimile message in my office. Came as quickly as I could. Now, what on earth is happening?
1: Why, nothing on earth is happening, General.
2: Now, what are you talking about?
1: Why, I mean, everything's all right now, sir, isn't it? The Eastern Alliance has been taken care of, and there's reason to believe Colonel Bradbury's weird hallucinations won't recur anymore.
2: Oh, those are the two best pieces of news I've heard all day. Captain, I don't know what I'd do without you.
1: Thank you, sir. I just try to do the best I can for my country.

0: Next week, another exciting adventure from the world of tomorrow, from the years beyond 2000 A.D. Be sure to listen. 2000 Plus is produced by Dreyer and Renelson Productions, Incorporated. In today's cast, Arnold Robertson portrayed General Hilton, Bill Griffiths was the lieutenant, Gregory Morton was Dr. Riggio, Nat Poland was Colonel Bradbury, and Merrill Jones was Dr. Keyes. The orchestra was conducted by Emerson Buckley, music composed by Elliot Jacoby, sound Walt Shaver and Adrian Penner, engineer Bob Albrecht. This is Ken Marvin speaking.
1: The feature was transcribed.

0: same old Hovis. Now, top brass at Hovis tell me they want an alternative. Still with same wheat germ goodness, but a bit softer like and less crusty. I told them I'm too old to change my ways now. I'll put one at Lance onto it. Very nice, young Harold. 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
1: Hovis handed up a new softer Hovis.
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0: They call me Karen. It isn't my real name, but it suits my job. Karen, you may remember, ferried dead souls across the River Styx of Greek mythology. I ferried dead souls from the planet Earth out into the unknown of space. My little satellite station is known as Curbstone. I've been here for 20 years. Yes?
1: Karen?
0: Oh, Tween. What is it?
1: There's a ship landing from Earth.
0: Is it the regular shuttle?
1: Yes.
0: Okay, we'll check the candidates as soon as they're in.
1: I'll fill out the reports for you.
0: Thank you. Oh, Tween.
1: Yes?
0: Close the door a minute, will you? I want to talk to you.
1: Yes?
0: How long have you been here on Curbstone?
1: Oh, I don't know. I think 2 years.
0: Approximately. And you've been helping me here in the office for almost a year and a half. Have you thought about going back to Earth?
1: Well, yes, I thought about it.
0: And?
1: Well, I couldn't. I'd rather die. I just don't seem to belong there.
0: You'd rather stay here and wait?
1: Yes.
0: Even though you may never become certified for space?
1: One day it will happen.
0: Perhaps. I almost hope it won't.
1: Oh, don't say that.
0: Well, the shuttle should be coming in soon. Maybe this trip there'll be somebody aboard for you.
1: I have a feeling there will be.
0: I suppose I ought to explain a little about Curbstone at this point. We're a stopping point. Well, a jumping off place would be more accurate. We get people from Earth who, for many reasons, cannot remain there. Some are antisocial, criminals of a sort. Some are misfits, individualists who cannot adjust to the rigid standardization. Some are just different. People who are physically different and who have been ostracized as a result. And a few are poets. Those who have souls too big for the confines of Earth. They come to Curbstone and wait to be certified for space. And it's my job to send them out.
1: They're waiting.
0: How many of the strip?
1: 2 men and a woman. One of the men...
0: Yes?
1: Nothing.
0: Oh, I've known you too well to be fooled. Why, you're practically glowing. Did you speak to him?
1: No.
0: But you think perhaps he'll be the one to choose you?
1: Well, I think perhaps... the way he looked at me...
0: How?
1: Well, he didn't think there was anything funny about me. He just looked.
0: There is nothing funny about you.
1: Oh, you're trying to be kind.
0: You should know me better. I'm the original Billy Goat Gruff.
1: Oh, I do know you better. You have a kind heart.
0: Enough of that. Ask him to come in. One at a time. I watched her walk to the door, and I thought she was beautiful. She was, but not in a way acceptable to the eugenics department back on Earth. Tween was an albino. She had silver skin and hair and ruby-colored eyes. If I hadn't been such an old fat fool.
1: This way, please.
2: Oh, thank you.
1: This is the senior release officer. He'll check you in.
2: Thank you, miss.
0: Your name, please.
2: Well, don't you know it?
0: No, I'm afraid I... Judd! Good Lord.
2: Hello, friend.
0: Judson, after all these years.
2: I understand they call you Karen.
0: Yes.
2: Well, good. I'll call you Karen.
0: Well, what in the name of misery brings you to Curbstone?
2: Oh, I'm a candidate.
0: But you, of all people, you had a good position and enough money. You didn't get into trouble, did you?
2: Oh, the sort.
0: Of what sort?
2: When I was your student at the university many years ago, you taught me to enjoy my individuality.
0: Huh.
2: I tried to teach my students the same thing. The authorities wouldn't stand for it.
0: I see.
2: So I decided to take my chances in space.
0: Are you aware of the risk?
2: Well, not fully, or I probably wouldn't be here.
0: Well, then let me acquaint you with the procedure here on Curbstone. Look out that window. What do you see?
2: It looks like a spaceship on a launching platform.
0: Exactly. That ship is aimed at the outer galaxies. It has enough fuel to reach its destination and land, but not enough to come back.
2: I see.
0: The people who come here to Curbstone have to be certified before they can take off in one of those ships.
2: Well, how does one go about being certified?
0: There are 3 requirements. You must pass a physical examination and a mental examination.
2: And the third?
0: You must find an agreeable partner for the trip.
2: A partner?
0: A partner of the opposite sex who is willing to share her life, or death, with you from now until eternity.
2: Well, that could be rather difficult.
0: When the Earth authorities agreed to Operation Curbstone, it was decided that it would be a method of colonizing the outer galaxies with Earth people. Therefore, these ships are built to carry two people.
2: I see. Well, suppose I choose somebody and she doesn't want me.
0: You wait.
2: Suppose, now just suppose I pass the physical and the mental tests and I even find a partner. Suppose we get into the ship and are launched into space. What are our chances?
0: Come here. This board shows a light for each ship that is en route in space. There, you see that one? That's a couple named Fort and Mary Ellen. They went out together last week, headed for the Deneb systems. As long as the light shows, they're all right. They haven't been destroyed by radiation or piled up on some asteroid or gotten into a time warp. We know from our years of launching couples here on Curbstone that 46% of them never make it.
2: And of those that make it?
0: We don't know. They have the equipment for survival, of course, but who knows what they'll meet on some strange planet.
2: And still they go out, huh?
0: Still they go out.
2: When do I take the examinations?
0: Well, you can start tomorrow if you like. I'd like to talk over old times with you right now, but I have to check the other two passengers you came up with.
2: Certainly.
0: Now, Twain, would you come in, please? Twain assists me here. She, too, is waiting to find a partner for the trip.
1: Yes?
0: Now, Twain, this is Judson. Judson's an old friend. He was a student of mine many years ago.
2: Very happy to meet you.
1: Yes, I know you are.
0: Twain, tell the others to come in, please.
1: Yes, sir.
0: A remarkable girl.
2: Remarkable looking, at any rate.
0: Well, Twain will tell you where your quarters are. I hope we'll talk soon.
2: Well, I hope so. Oh, by the way,
0: yep.
2: That light on the board, Fort and Mary Ellen?
0: What about it?
2: Well, it just went out.
0: I was happy to see Judson. My memories of our association were pleasant ones. As he left, the other two passengers came in. The man was young, dark-haired, and slick-looking. His name was Wald. The woman, well, she takes some describing. Her name was Flower. Her voice was like a cello, and her figure was a walking demand for the revival of the now extinct profession of Peeping Tom. Let me be honest, I didn't like either of them. That takes care of your documents.
3: How long will it take us to be certified?
0: Well, that depends. If you pass your tests, it can happen in a week.
4: And suppose we don't pass our tests?
0: You might be here a year, 2 years. There's no limit. You can keep taking the tests, or you can return to Earth.
4: Earth? Oh, well, is there anything to do up here? I'm in excitement.
0: That depends on what you consider excitement.
4: Anything we haven't already tried. Isn't that right, Wald?
3: We decided to come up here, Mr.
0: Call me Karen.
4: Karen? How quaint.
3: Anyway, we decided to come up here because we were bored with the routine on Earth.
0: You're aware of the risk involved?
3: You mean we might not make it? Well, that's life, isn't it?
0: Well, for some. For others, it's death.
4: I don't like that kind of talk.
0: You'll attend an orientation session tomorrow. I'll have my assistant show you to your quarters. Twain?
1: Yes?
0: Come in, Twain. I want you to meet Flower.
1: How do you do?
0: And Wald.
3: Well, Curbstone is exciting already.
4: Something different, darling?
3: Oh, shut up.
0: This is Twain. She'll show you where you live.
3: Oh, a pleasure. A distinct pleasure.
0: There was something decadent about Wald and Flower, something almost reptilian. I couldn't believe that these two would ever step into a ship and risk the trip to space. Of course, I could be wrong. Boredom drives people to risk many things. At the session the next day, I watched my three new arrivals. When it was over, I stood talking to Judson. Well, still want to go out?
2: Yes.
0: Picked out a companion yet?
2: Oh, yes.
0: Really? Well, you haven't met anybody yet.
2: I've met the person I'd like to go with.
0: Mind if I ask who?
2: Your assistant, Tween.
0: You don't disappoint me, Jed. I fell in love with her the first time I met her, too.
2: I haven't even talked to her yet, except to say hello and where's the commissary, but there's... Well, there's a quality about her like, well...
0: Like a cool breeze on a hot summer's day.
2: Well, you are smitten.
0: At my age, I can afford to be romantic.
4: Excuse me, am I interrupting?
0: Not at all. Judson, you know Flower.
2: Yes, we met on the ship coming to Curbstone.
4: I wondered if you were busy.
2: Me?
4: You.
2: Well, not really. No.
4: Good. Then you can take me down to the recreation room for some methyl caffeine.
2: Well, I don't use it.
4: That doesn't mean you can't take me.
2: Well, you're Mr. Wald.
4: Oh,
2: I mean...
4: Wald and I are just very good friends. Besides, he's busy right now. He's being shown around the satellite by this gentleman's assistant.
0: Twain?
4: That's her name. The peculiar one. Coming, Judson?
2: I guess so. You excuse us?
0: Certainly. When I saw Tween the next day, there were stars in her eyes. Good morning.
1: Good morning.
0: You're laughing.
1: Am I?
0: Your eyes are.
1: I'm happy.
0: Good.
1: I think it won't be long now.
0: Before what?
1: Before I'm certified.
0: Oh?
1: I've met someone who really likes me.
0: I see.
1: Can you guess?
0: No, who is it?
1: Well, you know the dark-haired young man who came in yesterday with your friend Judson?
0: Wald?
1: Mm-hmm. We went down to the ship together, and he asked a lot of questions about it, and then we started to talk about us. He says he's wasted his whole life flitting from one diversion to another.
0: Really?
1: Now he says he's looking for something with some meaning.
0: You like him?
1: He isn't afraid of me. He doesn't see anything wrong with my being different.
0: I thought he was with Flower.
1: Oh, he says he and Flower travel together because of habit. They're both bored and looking for something. Or someone.
0: Well, as long as it makes you happy.
1: He kissed me. Do you know that no man has ever kissed me like that?
0: You enjoyed it?
1: Oh, yes.
0: Did he say anything about going out into space with you?
1: He said he could think of no one he'd rather go with.
0: And when is he going to sign the certification?
1: Well, he felt we ought to get to know each other better. For a while, anyway. He's right, don't you think?
0: Yes, I think it would be better.
1: Karen.
0: Yes?
1: I love you very much.
0: Why did you say that?
1: Because it's true. I mean, there's something so kind and understanding about you.
0: Don't let it fool you. Underneath, I'm the same as anybody else.
1: No, I don't believe it. Why, they picked you for this job because you have such compassion. You could never hate.
0: Could you?
1: I don't know. I never have, but... Well, now I don't know.
0: That's because you're in love. You can't love really unless you can hate.
1: I don't believe that.
0: Oh, I just invented it to sound as if I knew the answers. Come on, I'll buy you a drink to celebrate the

0: I watched her sip the drink, the tones of her skin coming and going with the pulse of her blood. I thought to myself, you're going to be hurt, twin. You're going to be terribly, terribly hurt. And I wondered if perhaps she didn't know it. Well, twin, another couple out into space. Maria and Clint, will you record it and have another ship brought up to the launcher? Twin.
1: What? Sorry, I was thinking of something else.
0: Wald?
1: Sort of.
0: How long has it been now?
1: 3 months.
0: Long time, huh?
1: Well, he wants to be sure.
0: And you? Are you sure?
1: Oh, yes.
0: Nothing to do but wait, then. I have to go over to the hull division. Will you take over?
1: Yes. Sometime I, too, will be speeding through space, and I'll be a tiny light on this board.
2: Hello there. You mind if I come in?
1: Oh, not at all.
2: Where's Fatso?
1: Karen? Oh, he isn't that fat.
2: No, he's fat enough. Where is he?
1: He went over to the hull division.
2: Yeah, this is a nice layout.
1: Would you come to see me or the layout?
2: You know I came to see you. Matter of fact, I wanted to talk to you about something.
1: Well?
2: The party tonight at the rec center.
1: Well, what about it? We're going, aren't we?
2: I can't make it.
1: Was something wrong?
2: I'm meeting somebody else.
1: Oh.
2: Flower.
1: I see.
2: Oh, come on, I don't look so hurt. Flower and I have bummed around together for years.
1: Well, I thought she and Judson...
2: Oh, don't be ridiculous.
1: Well, they spend all their time together.
2: Oh, you don't know Flower. She likes to experience new things. When they get to be old, she tosses them away. All except me.
1: And you? Do you like to experience new things and toss them away?
2: Look, I'm sorry, Twain, but it's just the way I am.
1: Like Flower.
2: Like Flower. We're two of a kind.
1: Would you do me a favor?
2: Why not?
1: Make it a clean break. Don't try to see me again or tell me any more lies, even though I want to hear them.
2: Okay.
1: And thanks.
2: Thanks?
1: For these 3 months, even though they've been make-believe. At least I've had them.
2: Well, I'll see you around.
1: Yeah. I'll see you around.
0: Hey.
1: Oh, Karen.
0: Oh, no. Just let him flow.
1: He doesn't care about me. He never has.
0: I know.
1: And he's going back to Flower.
0: I know. I saw him leaving.
1: Oh, what'll I do? He's the only one who ever wanted me.
0: No, not the only one. Now there are two of us. The question that kept going through my mind was, what next? How long was Wall going to hang around Curbstone before he decided to go back to Earth? I couldn't believe he'd have the guts to go out into space. But I had underestimated Flower.
3: Well, well, the prodigal returns.
2: Don't make funny remarks.
3: Tell me, darling, what brings you to my room at this late hour? Could it be that you miss me? Or has little Miss Tween given you the heave? Oh,
2: shut up and give me a drink. And don't act so self-righteous. You've been having your fling with this Judson character.
3: My. Jealous, too.
2: Oh.
3: I thought you and I agreed a long time ago we'd never make any claims on each other.
2: That was a long time ago. Frankly, I'm getting bored with the satellite. Let's go back to Earth.
3: I'm bored with Earth.
2: Well, we'll go someplace else then.
3: I am going someplace else.
2: Where?
3: Out. Space.
2: Oh, come on, now don't be ridiculous.
3: Oh, I am not being ridiculous.
2: Do you know that only 46% arrive? And if you get there, heaven only knows what kind of monsters or poison atmospheres get you.
3: I know, but there's a certain thrill in the risking.
2: Oh, and when did you start feeling poetic?
3: Since I started talking to Judson.
2: Listen, Flower, don't try to trick me. I know you too well. You're 100% too selfish to risk your pretty skin for some poetic feeling.
3: Well, listen to me. You and I have been together for years. We're very much alike. Now I'm telling you that I intend to go out. I want you to sign my certification and come with me.
2: You're mad.
3: No. I think maybe if we get away from everything out there, We'll find each other.
2: Oh.
3: We'll have a chance to love and be decent like ordinary human beings. Oh, well, don't you see? We've been destroying ourselves for years. We're getting older now. Please. Please try to see it. A clean start, a new life, huh? Well?
2: This fella Judson has really been filling your ear, hasn't he?
3: He's a kind person. He doesn't think I'm a... well, worthless.
2: You kill me, girl.
3: Walt, will you come with me?
2: No, no. If you want to wreck yourself, go ahead. And who, pray tell, thinks enough of a cheap character like you to sign her certification?
3: Judson.
2: What?
3: He said he would go out with me. And I intend to go.
0: I certified Judson and Flower that same evening. They were going to leave at midnight. I was working late. Come in. Well, Flower, I thought you and Judson...
3: We're not going. At least, I'm not.
0: Oh?
3: Judson decided he didn't want me along.
0: He did?
3: Here. He left this note for me. The story of my life. Nice girl, but who wants to marry anybody like that?
0: Let me see. I'm going alone. Don't try to stop me. It wouldn't work. I'd always look down on you, Judson. It doesn't sound like him.
3: Sounds like every man I've ever known. Except Wald. Wald doesn't judge me.
0: Except Wald? Where's Judson now?
3: Locked in the ship. He's leaving at midnight.
0: 3 minutes. Listen, you wait here.
3: Where are you going?
0: To see if I can reach that ship before it's too late. A man of my size and age shouldn't run. Especially when he has a bad valve in his heart. But I covered the distance to the takeoff ramp like a track star. As I hit the edge of the ramp, I heard Tween's voice screaming at me from the control tower.
4: Karen, look out! You'll burn! Karen! Look out! Karen!
0: I reached the door. Just as the rockets were beginning to warm up inside the ship. There wasn't anywhere to get in except to blast. There's only one way to stop a ship from taking off once the combustion chambers are operating. You have to get the dampening rods into the chambers and stop the chain reaction. It took a lot of beef, but I've got a lot. I looked around the control room of the ship. Judson was strapped into the pilot's chair. The controls were preset for automatic takeoff. I went over to him. He was dead. His head cracked like an eggshell. Judd, I know you can't hear me, but I swear to you, I'll get the one who did this.
2: Really? Don't move. I have a gun on you.
0: Wald, you're a pig. You're a living human pig.
2: Thanks for the compliment.
0: To take the life of a man whose only act against you was that he wanted to help Flower?
2: I can't afford to lose Flower.
0: Don't you think you've lost her already?
2: Not at all. She thinks Judson is going out into space without her.
0: I knew he wasn't capable of writing a note like that.
2: It doesn't matter.
0: Just how do you expect to get away with this?
2: Quite easily. Judson isn't going out alone after all.
0: Meaning?
2: He's going to have a companion. You.
0: It won't work, Wald.
2: Once the ship is headed for the stars, there won't be a shred of evidence.
0: Okay. You've got it all figured out.
2: That's right. Now turn around.
0: You have the gun. All I've got is this! Stop it! Drop it! Fat men can move amazingly fast, Walt.
2: What are you going to do?
0: Do? Nothing much. I'm just going to certify you, Walt.
2: What?
0: For a flight into space. There are things you can do to a man if you know enough physiology. Pressures on the nerve system that can immobilize him for hours. I did them to Wald. Then I set the controls of the ship again and went out. I was breathing hard. It took me a long time to make it up the steps of the control tower, where Tween was waiting.
1: Karen! Oh, Karen, I was so worried. I thought you'd be burned. And then when Wall went
0: in... I'm okay. Yes, let me sit down a minute.
1: What happened?
0: Nothing much. I had to stop Judson from leaving alone, that's all.
1: But why?
0: Well, Wald decided to leave with him.
1: What?
0: That's right. He finally repented. He knew that if he stayed around, he'd just make you unhappy again. So he asked me to stop Judson until he could join him.
1: You mean he did...
0: Any second now. There go the engines.
1: He had a spark of decency in him after all. I knew it.
0: Yes. In a way, he's a sort of hero.
1: The ship is trembling now. There they go.
0: Maybe she knew. Maybe not. Anyway, she had loved a man, and now she could love another. She came over to me and leaned over and kissed my mouth. Her lips were cool. Then I knew that I could live with the viciousness of what I had done. When you're old and fat as I am, the kiss of a young girl can make you human again. They call me Karen. They forget what it feels like to be denied two worlds instead of one. And they forget something else, too. Karen was more than a boat pilot. He was an executioner.

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0: thinking of redecorating. I'd appreciate your opinion. The place is so old, in need of that personal touch to bring it back to life, so to speak. Perhaps you should stay the night. Get a better sense of what you're up against. Oh, I'll be around if you need me. You can find me in the room at the end of the hall, beyond the door marked The Vanishing Point.
1: Well, love, it isn't often that people like ourselves secure ancestral halls for the summer.
2: There was some legal trouble. I believe something about heirs and co-heirs. The place has been empty for years.
1: There's something strange about the house. I can feel it. A deserted colonial mansion. I might even say a haunted house.
2: No, you mustn't let your imagination run wild, my dear.
1: An hereditary estate.
2: Yes, it'll be a fine place for you to rest and take the air this summer, Catherine. I hope it will provide no unnecessary distractions. Well, here we are.
1: I didn't mean...
2: Here, I'll help you down.
1: John, I...
2: Come along. Let's go inside. And remember, no seeing faces in the woodwork.
1: Oh, John. I didn't feel the least bit sleepy today after lunch, so I begged Jenny to let me deviate a little from the routine we have established. You see, John insists that I lie down for an hour after each meal, but I'm afraid I don't sleep. So I persuaded Jenny that if she'd just let me take a good ramble in the garden, I might truly exhaust myself and get some rest. Finally. It is the most peculiar garden here, full of overgrown pathways and tumble-down hedges and gates that block. Who would think to want a padlock in a rose garden? Just a moment ago, I found myself in a small enclosure, and the gate swung shut behind me. I escaped by crawling under a bit of hedge, and found myself here in this little arbor. There is what looks like a ruined abbey wall, and grass growing up through the crevices. The stones are worn smooth. By the rain, I guess. I will hide up here. I'll curl myself up tightly on the ledge and peruse the view. I have on an old green dress and a brown cardigan, so I am perfectly camouflaged. I've fairly disappeared.
3: Catherine!
1: Now I can hear Jenny coming. She is coming to see what has become of me. I can hear her cheeks getting redder and redder as she approaches. Jenny is John's sister. This summer she is looking after us.
3: Catherine!
1: Catherine! I can't bring myself to answer her.
4: And where have you gotten to?
3: Catherine!
4: You gave me such a fright. What on earth are you doing up there?
1: Just getting some sun.
4: But you're in the shade.
1: Oh. Well, it moved, I guess. The sun. In the sky.
4: Did you pass a comfortable night, Catherine?
1: Yes, thank you.
4: Does the room at the top of the house suit you?
1: I do have an excellent view. From one window I can see the garden, and from another I get a lovely view of the bay. I always fancy I can see people walking in the garden. But of course it's just the wind.
4: You shouldn't give way to such fancies, Catherine, in your condition. John wouldn't like it.
1: Please pass the butter. What exactly is my condition, Jenny? No one has ever properly explained it to me.
4: My brother is the doctor. You must look to him for your explanations.
1: I'm not really very hungry, Jenny. I think I will go upstairs and lie down.
4: I will call you for lunch.
1: Yes. Yes. This room, the room that John and I have chosen for a bedroom, is at the very top of the house. I think it used to be the nursery, for there is a little gate at the head of the stairs. From here I can see Jenny coming a long way off. I'm like a pilot on the bridge, scanning for storms on the horizon. I'm sure the garden was designed as a maze at one point. I can't have been the first to have gotten lost in it. Perhaps some amorous bridegroom planned it as a diversion for his novelty-seeking young wife. Just as John planned our stay here as a diversion for me, so that I might get perfect rest and exercise and not worry my head about silly things that do not concern me. John is very loving and kind and hardly lets me stir without special direction. I feel basely ungrateful not to value it more. I can't be the first to grow restless on a holiday. Lake Lugano, the Italian Sea of Dreams, the romantic poet's sojourn during the rainy season. Oh, it rains endlessly. Mary Shelley suggests they all try their hands at writing ghost stories. Byron smiles indulgently at him. But his turned out to be quite awful. Very bad indeed. Marion Percy Bysshe. Or was it Bysshe? Bysshe? Marion Percy. They were very romantic. Late at night, she turns to him and says, "In my story, a great scientist will succeed in creating life in the laboratory." "Hush now, my dear," Percy purrs as he rolls over in his sleep. "But he won't be able to love his creation. It will be a monster who will haunt him for the rest of his days. Percy? Percy?" "Sleep now, my dear, and don't tire yourself. You're not strong, remember." But she outlived him.
2: Ah, Jenny, I'm off. Take good care of our patient.
4: Are you out again this evening, John?
2: Yes, I'm afraid so.
4: We were to play cards. Catherine will be so disappointed.
2: Jenny, you know I have come here solely on her account so that she may get perfect rest and exercise, but I cannot be with her all the time.
4: No, of course. But sometimes I don't feel up to keeping company with her. She craves excitement, books, concerts.
2: The very worst thing for her at present.
4: But, John...
2: I know she can be difficult at times, Jenny. She wants everything that is bad for her. Nervous disorders are the hardest to treat. Worst of all, one never knows if the patient is entirely cured.
4: I'll get your coat.
2: Thank you. Don't wait up for me. I shall be late tonight.
4: Very well.
2: Oh, look at this. If it doesn't let up, I may stay in the village.
1: Sometimes I think it is not such a bad thing to be forced to examine life through a pinprick. It's not good to let in too much light all at once, to be blinded. No, better just to let in one narrow shaft, just enough to show the way. Ah, there is a cobweb

0: A casualty should be reported to the Missing Persons Bureau. No doubt by this time he's become a folk hero in the eyes of the young. They'll speak bravely of the days when good old Harry was still around. I'm sure they'll miss him among the flies. My lunch seems to be digesting itself quite adequately. Perhaps, however, I have become flushed. Powder, or they'll make me go upstairs and rest again. On the other hand, if I'm too pale, they'll make me go upstairs and rest again. I'll make a bet with myself. If John doesn't come home tonight, for sometimes he doesn't, if his case is serious, I'll treat myself to another ramble in the garden, Jenny or no Jenny. And if he does come home and reads to me, I'll ask him if we can go and visit Cousin Henry and Julia soon, for if it'd do me so much good to get out for a while. I'll be very composed. I'll meet all his objections logically. But John says he would sooner put firecrackers under my pillow than let me have stimulating company. I don't really like this room. It was a nursery. And I'm sure the children must have hated it because they've scratched and gouged the floor and the wallpaper. The plaster itself is dug out here and there. And this great bed looks as if it had been through the wars.
1: Ah, Jenny. How is she?
2: Inclined to be difficult, I'm afraid. You should go in.
1: Yes.
0: John?
1: Hello, my dear. See, I've brought you some grapes from the village. Well, it's not often they have such luxuries.
0: John, I don't like this room a bit.
1: Now, Catherine.
0: I like the one downstairs that opens on the piazza with the old-fashioned chintz hangings.
1: I won't hear of it, my dear. Why, there's only one window in that room, and it's covered with roses. You'd not get any light.
0: I like roses.
1: My dear, are you trying to be rid of me?
0: No.
1: There's not enough space for two beds in that room. Do you wish me to take another room?
0: No. But perhaps we could repaper this one. I find the pattern so irritating.
1: Darling.
0: I spend so much time here. Sometimes I think it will get the better of me.
1: It would be the worst thing I could do to give way to such fancies.
0: It would not be costly. I could do some of the work myself.
1: And as soon as we change the wallpaper, it would be the heavy bedstead you would want removed, and then the bars on the windows, and who knows, the gate at the head of the stairs, and so on.
0: This room has the oddest wallpaper. There is a recurrent spot where the pattern lolls like a broken neck and two bulbous eyes stare at you upside down. I get positively angry with the impertinence of it and the everlastingness. Up and down and sideways they crawl, and those absurd unblinking eyes are everywhere. The eyes... an aged professor reading from yellowing lecture notes. You're curled up at the edges. You're withered, depraved, decaying. We'd rather stare out the window. We'd rather look at the view.

where two pieces didn't match. And the eyes go all up and down the line, one a little higher than the other. This paper looks as if it knew what a vicious influence it had. I will simply refuse to see your broken necks and your bulbous heads. I see instead the blue mists of our earliest beginnings, the pre-classical, prehistoric age. Now there, where the spires are rising out of the darkness, who cares if it's only the gouge marks where someone was careless moving the furniture? I insist that they are the domes and spires of Sir Christopher Wren. And who will prove me wrong? There is hope for humanity. There is hope in beauty and form and art and religion and order and discipline and regimen and routine and automation. You insist on going up and down and sideways with such precise, ugly movements. A machine run amok. You keep on delivering up your hideous product even when there's no demand. We would rather look out the window. We would rather...

0: I mentioned to Jenny about the bars. On the windows, I said. And she said she hadn't noticed them. Well, they are as plain as day. I explained that this was because she had never thought to see bars in a nursery. And then she said, very wisely, for she is a dear, kind, wise thing in her own way.
1: Bars are there to keep bad things out, like burglars, and not to keep the little children in at all.
0: I can't seem to make them understand that the reason I don't sleep very well at night is because they make me sleep so much during the day. But John is a doctor and would understand such things.
2: You are poorly today, my dear. You look feverish.
0: I don't believe this place is really agreeing with me after all, John.
2: You wander about in the garden too much. Don't go out this evening. You'll catch a chill.
0: I wonder if we might leave a few weeks earlier than we had planned.
2: But, darling, the repairs wouldn't be finished at home if we left now. I hardly care to live with plaster and paint everywhere.
0: I am not happy here.
2: Be sensible, love. If we were in any danger, we would leave tomorrow. But I feel you are getting better, whether or not you like to admit it.
0: Yes. Yes, you are probably right. There is a sub-pattern in this wallpaper. Underneath the toadstools and Romanesque flourishes. If I could just catch it off guard, I might make out what it is. But you see, I've been deceived all this time. I used to think it was the pattern that upset me. But I've noticed in the evening it changes and becomes far less irksome. The strangling vines become soft ferns after dark. It is just a mindless meandering after all. I have discovered something about this paper. If it is a dark day and all the windows are sealed tight, you can smell the color. It gets in my clothes and stays in my hair, a soft, pungent yellow that plugs up my nose and makes me choke. It is your color I choke on. You were free to have chosen the yellow of a buttercup reflected under a child's chin. Or you could have been the yellow of an oil lamp swinging as a beacon for sailors. But you chose the sickening yellow, sulfur tint of depravity and decay. If I am sick, my tongue is coated yellow. And if I can't hear, my ears are filled with yellow. And if I throw up, the sick is yellow. And if my hair is yellow, it means I'm growing old, old, cowardly, cowardly color of pawnbrokers. Under a scab, it festers yellow. And I saw a corpse once in a dirty yellow whirlpool. And if the baby is yellow, it is because he's going to die. The baby has yellow hair. Beautiful. Yellow, golden curls. Don't pull my hair. It takes such a long time to get it back up. I'm frightened. I'm just a little frightened.
1: Catherine? These marks. What has she been doing?
3: Aha! Good Lord. I caught you, Jenny. I caught you looking at the paper.
1: What are you doing on the floor?
3: You were looking at the paper as if you knew. You know there is something strange about this paper.
1: Catherine, it was a cruel trick to frighten me so.
3: You'd look as if you'd been caught stealing.
1: This is too much.
3: Oh, yes.
1: Yes, there is something strange about this paper. It leaves yellow smooches all over your dresses, and I'm at my wit's end to know how to get them out.
3: I'm sorry.
1: You don't seem very sorry.

0: I have discovered something about this wallpaper. Something that nobody else seems to notice for all they're looking at it. In places where it isn't faded and the sun is just so, I can see a strange, provoking, formless sort of figure that skulks about behind that silly, conspicuous front design. Sometimes I think I almost have it figured out. I've learned to be very logical about it. The difficulty is not knowing where it begins and where it ends. This is a fact of life with wallpaper. Unlike a still life or a bowl of fruit, which exists only once in its entirety, the paper is printed over and over. You think you have mastered it, but just as you begin to follow the pattern to its logical conclusion, it does a back somersault. It slaps you in the face, knocks you down and tramples upon you. It is like a bad dream. It is a riddle, and I must think very fast in order to be able to catch it. If only I could put my hand through these bars, I might be able to catch the lady who runs behind. Here I come. I tried to catch her until I was out of breath, for she was very quick, and I was afraid to put my head out to call, for fear the children would find me and spoil the game. It got darker. I was never very good at hiding. No, that's not true. Once I remember I was hidden so well, I thought they'd all given up looking for me and gone home. But I didn't want to look out, just in case the game was still going on. I knew it was an oversight. Each one believed someone else had found me, and it got darker and darker.
1: Catherine! Catherine!
0: I had a lovely hiding place. There were branches and ferns and soft, dark earth, very close and around me. But I thought I saw something out of the corner of my eye. Some strange, quick-moving thing.
2: I'm not like Jenny, who cannot see the most obvious thing because she will not see anything
0: dark or foreboding. I couldn't see it really. I couldn't make it out. A strange, dark shape.
1: Catherine! Catherine!
0: They forgot about me. At first I was afraid. The dark place. The branches gathered in around me and the grass grew up in between my fingers and toes. And it was as if I wasn't there, or had always been there, and I didn't want to go home. I don't want to come out. I don't want to come out. It is so hard to talk to John about where I've been, because he is so wise and because he loves me so. But I tried it last night. It was moonlight. John. John. The moon shines in all around, just as the sun does. It creeps so slowly and always comes in by one window or another. The faint figure behind seems to shake the pattern as if she wanted to get out. I have discovered something, John, by watching so much at night. That woman gets out in the daytime. I can see her out of every one of my windows. It is the same woman, I know, for she is always creeping, and most women do not creep by daylight. There is a smooch mark all the way around this room. At night, in any kind of light, in twilight, candlelight, lamplight, and worst of all, by moonlight, it becomes bars. And the woman behind is as plain as can be. They have stuffed her head. They used lemon wax on her hair to make it shine, and raisins for eyes.

0: clean as can be. They have stuffed her head. They used lemon wax on her hair to make it shine, and raisins for eyes, baking soda for her teeth, but no jewelry, no, not until she was 18. And one day they found her outside. She had torn her stockings on the branches and twigs and stones where she had been hiding. Things are so much more exciting now than they used to be. Now that I have something to look forward to. They wouldn't let me have such company if they knew. No, they would rather pin me down and drive a stake through my heart. John says he would rather put firecrackers under my pillow than let me have stimulating company. So, of course, I'm very careful not to let on. John laughs at me about it. He says I seem to be getting better in spite of my wallpaper. Of course, I can't tell him it's because of it. So I must be very careful not to leave any trace. Not even on my daytime expressions. I have caught John and Jenny looking at the paper as if they knew there was something mysterious about it. They will check to see if my hair has come down, and if there is mud on my shoes, and if our stockings are torn, they'll know. They'll know we have been out in the garden overnight and have caught a chill. They will always be looking at you and checking on you, so you must be very discreet. And if you smile, you must have a tiny, wizened smile which betrays nothing. An embroidered smile. If those heads were covered or taken off, it would not be half so bad. I always lock the door when I creep by daylight. I can't do it at night, for I know John would suspect something at once. John is so strange now. I wish he would take another room. I don't want anyone to get that woman out at night but myself. Turn as fast as I can. I can only see her out of one window at a time. I have watched her sometimes, away off in the open country, creeping as fast as a cloud shadow in the high wind. As soon as it was moonlight and that poor thing began to crawl and shake the pattern, I got up and ran to help her, and before morning we had pulled off yards of that paper. I pulled and she shook. I shook and she pulled, and before morning we had pulled off yards of that paper.
1: Oh, my God.
2: Poor
1: Catherine.
2: She's like an animal.
0: No one touches this paper but me.
2: All the paper torn down.
0: I don't like to look out of the windows even. There are so many of those creeping women, and they creep so fast.
2: Disgusting.
0: I wonder if they all came out of the wallpaper as I did.

0: place thoroughly lived in becomes internalized in a series of adjustments until it represents the person to herself. That's how one scholar puts it. What's your verdict? Can the place be made habitable again? You'll have to excuse the mess. The last occupant started to redecorate, but lost the will. She's in another room now. One she has internalized to the extent that she has become the room. Oh, it's an infinitely smaller room than this. The vanishing point.
1: The Yellow Wallpaper by Charlotte Perkins Gilman. Adapted for radio by Mary Vingo. Featured in the cast were Mary Vingo as Catherine, Michael Fox as John, and Joyce Campion as Jenny. Casting consultant was Ann Tate.

0: Catherine Kester. Recording engineer was John McCarthy, with sound effects by Anton Zabel, and the production assistant was Nancy McElveen. Original music was composed and arranged by Marsha Coffey and recorded and mixed by Brian Pape. Series script editor is Sandra Rabinovich. Series musical theme is by John Roby, and the voice of Vanishing Point is David Calderisi. The Yellow Wallpaper was originally adapted for the stage by Knightwood Theatre and presented at the Theatre Centre in Toronto in 1981, directed by Cynthia Grant. Tonight's CBC Toronto production was produced and directed by series executive producer William Lane.
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2: I tell you, Captain, it don't make sense. We picked her up walking down the street saying the same thing over and over again. Why, she's as goofy as they come, I tell you. Listen to her yourself.
3: Revenge.
2: Yeah, listen to her, Captain. Over and over again. Such a young and pretty girl. What could have driven her out of her mind like that, I ask you?
3: Revenge.

0: Yes, what is it?
1: I'm looking for a Mr. Henry Stewart, if you please.
0: Oh, you mean about the advertisement.
1: Yes, that's right. I got here as soon as I could.
0: That's all right, as long as you got here, that's all that matters. Come in.
1: Oh, thank you.
0: Just put your suitcase down there. It'll be all right.
1: Thank you.
0: Now, if you'll come right this way.
1: Thank you.
0: Just step in here, Miss...
1: Malone. Ella Malone.
0: Oh, yes, of course. Miss Malone. Now then, you'll have a chair, please.
1: Oh, thank you.
0: There we are. Now then, Miss Malone, to be perfectly frank with you, I wasn't quite expecting you today.
1: Oh, I'm truly sorry, Mr. Stewart. But you see, I took the wrong train and I... Well, I had the hardest time finding the house. I do hope you'll forgive me.
0: Of course. Don't give it another thought. Promptness may be a virtue, but we all can't be virtuous, now can we? Now then, you're here in answer to my advertisement.
1: Yes, sir. You wrote me.
0: Oh, yes, it was. You're the young lady from...
1: From Queensville.
0: Oh, yes, Queensville. You have my letter with you?
1: Oh, yes, sir. Right here, sir.
0: Yes. Mm-hmm. Now then, your friends know you came here, of course.
1: There's no one very much interested, Mr. Stewart.
0: Oh, come now. A pretty young girl like you, no young beaux, and so on, so on.
1: No, sir, there's no one. I mean, sir, you can depend on me to give all my attention to my work.
0: Very commendable indeed. My work, as I wrote you, is entirely confidential. My philanthropies are, to a great extent, entirely sub rosa, no fuss, no feathers. You understand what I mean?
1: Oh, yes, sir.
0: As my secretary, my affairs will be entirely in your hands. My checking account, my finances, and so on, entirely in your care.
1: I understand, sir.
0: It's quite a responsibility, and you're quite a young woman. And as I wrote you, the bank...
1: Oh, yes, sir, I understand. The bond, I brought the money for it, $300. I've got it right here, sir.
0: Oh, fine. That's very businesslike, yes, indeed. I'll give you a receipt, and there we'll be.
1: Mr. Stewart.
0: Yes? Oh, my pen. Oh, yes, here we are.
1: My money. Will I get it back from the bank any time I leave your employ? I mean, when you want me to.
0: Hmm? Yes, of course. Now then, here we are. Received of Miss Nellie Malone.
1: Ella.
0: Oh, yes, of course, Ella. Memory isn't quite what it used to be. That's why I need a good secretary.
1: I'm very good at remembering things.
0: Oh, you are. Now then, we are. Guess this receipt is in good order. Received of Miss Ella Malone. $300 to be deposited with the Merchants Bank as surety bond. And to be returned to said Ella Malone upon request. There's my signature. Now then, how's that?
1: I'm sure that'll do very well, sir.
0: Now, then... You have got my receipt, but I...
1: I beg your pardon.
0: Not at all.
1: Of course, I have it right here. I am sorry.
0: Oh, well, I understand. The excitement of your trip.
1: Here it is, Mr. Stewart. You see, I had it already in an envelope. Now, if you're open...
0: Not at all. Bank can do that when I send it to them in the morning. Now, just put your purse down there, and I'll show you through your new home.
1: Yes, Mr. Stewart.
0: Now, we'll go right up these stairs.
1: Yes, sir.
0: Oh, yes, you find I have quite a place here. Three stories high, and every inch of it my own design.
1: Rather dark.
0: Careful.
1: Oh, I'm all right.
0: Mustn't hurt yourself. Hardly the way to start a new job. Now then, here we are. Got a nice room for you, very nice. Fact of the matter is, you can choose any room on this floor.
1: But, Mr. Stewart, your daughters...
0: Daughters?
1: Yes, won't they object? You said anything.
0: Oh, yes, my daughters. I did write to you about them, didn't I?
1: Yes, you did.
0: Well, never mind about them. They're upstairs studying. Now, right here. I suggest that you take this room, at least for tonight.
1: Whatever you say, Mr. Stewart.
0: Get the light on. There we are. Nice, isn't it?
1: I've never had such a large room. If you've got one a little smaller...
0: On the contrary, my dear Miss Malone, you'll find this one smaller now. Perhaps a little too small. Yes, indeed. Entirely too small.
1: But Mr. Stewart... Locking the door. Mr. Stewart, why did you lock the door? Mr. Stewart, why have you shut me in here? Mr. Stewart, please. Please answer me. Mr. Stewart, please let me out of here. Mr. Stewart, please let me out of here.
0: Yes, yes, Miss Nora. There's no doubt in my mind at all that you're the very person I want to employ as my housekeeper.
1: I'm very glad to hear that, Mr. Stewart.
0: Of course, the matter of being housekeeper, the place as large as mine, calls for definite qualities, you understand, of course.
1: I'll just do my best, sir.
0: Well, one certainly can't ask for more than that, no, indeed.
1: Your wife, maybe she'd like to talk to me?
0: My wife? Oh, yes, of course. I wrote you about my wife, didn't I?
1: Yes, sir.
0: Well, my wife is out shopping. As soon as she returns, you will meet her. I'm sure she'll find your recommendations as satisfactory as I did.
1: Makes me very happy. I've always wanted to work in a fine harbor.
0: About money.
1: Oh, any salary you want to pay me, Mr. Stewart, it's all right. I just want a chance to show you how good I can do your work.
0: Very commendable, yes, indeed, very commendable. But we must agree on a salary. I'm the sort of man who has respect for money and expects a similar respect in others. Oh, yes, and speaking of money, you'll be wanting to open a new bank account, I suppose.
1: Bank account?
0: Yes, it's my principle that everyone employed by me should have a savings account. Builds character. I'll open an account for you in the morning. You can transfer any of the bank accounts you have back in your hometown up to my bank. Convenience, you know.
1: Oh, no, sir. I haven't got that.
0: Hmm?
1: I haven't any money in the bank back home. I took it all out.
0: Oh.
1: Wasn't much anywhere. What was left of father's insurance money after my mother died.
0: Oh, yes, yes. Well, now then, suppose you leave all your things here and we'll go look over the house, hmm?
1: That'll be very nice.
0: Yeah, right through this door.
1: I'd be glad to be working in such a big house.
0: Right this way. Oh, yes, yes, quite an establishment here. Designed it all myself.
1: I work hard, Mr. Stewart.
0: Oh, yes, yes, I'm certain you will. Now then, right down these stairs. I'll show you everything downstairs first.
1: You have a washing machine?
0: Huh? Oh, yes, yes, yes, everything modern, everything convenient. High, wide basement. There you are. Now, watch yourself. It's just a little dark down here this time of day.
1: Oh, it is a big basement, all right. Could hang up plenty of washing down here.
0: Oh, yes, yes, indeed. Now, if you'll just come this way.
1: You building something down here?
0: Building? Oh, yes, yes, yes, indeed. Always building, always changing, always remodeling. Change. My hobby, always changing things.
1: Hard to keep clean.
0: Now, don't you worry about that. Everything will be cleaned up in short order. The bags of sand, concrete mixer, everything will be out of the way. Won't bother you at all. No, not at all. Now, right this way.
1: You're making more rooms?
0: Oh, yes, yes, indeed. With nice, clean, concrete floors. Here, look at this one.
1: Kind of dark.
0: Oh, come on, get closer. All my own work. You see, the floor is still wet. I like concrete, don't you?
1: Yes, it is clean.
0: Yes, covers everything. You know how deep that concrete is? 3 feet deep. Yes, ma'am, 3 feet deep. And I just poured it an hour before you honored me with your presence. 3 feet. That'll make a mighty thick slab of stone, won't it, Miss Nord? Thick enough to cover you. Yes, indeed. A fist to the point of the jaw is still a most effective soporific. Well, you're quite a light woman, my dear Miss Nord. Up you go, and in you go. Face down. What an unusual bed you lie in, Miss Nord. Sinking down and down and down. And the concrete will harden. And I guess I will have to get myself a new housekeeper.

0: Ladies and gentlemen, let's lean back now and relax for a moment. Let's take time out from tonight's amazing lights-out story. The story of a strange, mysterious mansion and the one woman who entered those doors and was never seen alive again. Let's turn during this brief intermission to a much more everyday situation and a question that's much easier to answer. An angry girl is storming out of her friend's house. And her friend says,
1: "What can be wrong with Lucy these days? She crosses a bear and she's losing so much weight she looks terrible. She's just no fun anymore." "Well, you know what that well-known nutrition authority says about how improper eating due to wartime living may cause a person to become deficient in vitamin B1 and iron, and how you absolutely need enough of them to keep your right weight and energy."
2: "Well, come to think of it, that was Ruth's trouble when she got so run down. So she took ionized yeast tablets. And you know how grand she looks and feels again now."
0: Yes, friends, any number of people who, due to vitamin B1 and iron shortage, were losing weight, losing strength and energy and interest in life, tell how ionized yeast tablets help them regain glorious pep and strength and needed pounds. So if you're short vitamin B1 and iron, don't wait. Go to your druggist this very night and say,
2: "A bottle of ionized yeast tablets, please."
0: And now back to our lights-out story of Murder Castle.

0: Hello? Hello? Hello, is this the employment agency? This is Mr. Stewart. It's Henry Stewart. I'm interested in employing a nurse for my child. Someone preferably unattached who can live here with my wife and myself. No, just send me their names, addresses, and references, and so on. I'll send you a check for the services. My address is 424 East 7th. Yes, that's right, just their names and addresses. Yes, I'll send you a check. Goodbye. Yes, I'll be there. Yes, what is it?
1: Is Mr. Stewart in?
0: Oh, yes, indeed. Won't you come in? I'm Mr. Stewart.
1: Thank you.
0: You're answering in regard to...
1: Take care of your position. You wrote me a letter.
0: Oh, yes, indeed. Won't you step in here, please?
1: Thank you.
0: Now, you sit there, I'll sit here. We'll get better acquainted. Put your suitcase down there in the place, so... Now then, I'm afraid I didn't quite get your name.
1: Ray. Betty Ray. You wrote me.
0: Oh, yes, of course. I remember you distinctly. Now then, you have my letter to you just to sort of refresh my memory on the circumstances, don't you know?
1: Oh. Well, I'm sorry.
0: Eh?
1: I didn't bring it with me.
0: Oh. Well, then, suppose you tell me a little more about yourself and all that's happened. My then father see you off the train, I suppose?
1: Oh, no, sir. It's the way I wrote you, Mr. Stewart. I'm quite alone.
0: Oh, yes. Well, but first there's the matter of the surety bond. I wrote you about that, didn't I?
1: Yes. Yes, you did.
0: Ah, yes, I felt quite certain of that.
1: Mr. Stewart, I was wondering...
0: Yes?
1: Have you had many secretaries?
0: Why do you ask that?
1: I want to know.
0: Why do you ask that question?
1: And what happens to them after you hire them? Tell me, what happens to them?
0: Young woman, just who are you?
1: My name is Betty Malone.
0: Malone.
1: Betty Malone. My sister Ella came here a month ago about a job, and I want to know where she is. Do you hear me? I want to know where she is.
0: I don't think I quite know what you're talking about.
1: Why do you lie to me? Why do you lie to me? She was here. She was.
0: Oh, then what makes you so sure?
1: A letter you wrote her. The first one. I waited a whole month, and then I came here. And as soon as I saw you, I thought something was wrong. And now I know there is. My sister Ella, where is she? You've got to tell me.
0: What if I tell you again that I don't know what you're talking about?
1: I'll go to the police. They'll make you tell the truth. I know she came here. I know she did. Why do you laugh? Why?
0: Because you're being a very foolish young lady. Very foolish indeed. There's no need to get excited. Of course your sister's here, and very happy too.
1: She's here?
0: Yes, and very happy too.
1: So then take me to her. Please take me to her.
0: All right. No need to get excited. Of course I'll take you to her. I intended to all along. I was just having a little joke with you.
1: Is she all right? Is she
0: all right? Of course. Now then, come right along with me. Come right along with me. Yes, she's right up here. Been with me for over a month.
1: Why didn't she write? Why didn't she tell me?
0: Now then, right down this hall, and you can ask her that for yourself.
1: This isn't a trick, is it?
0: My dear young lady, you have easily the most suspicious mind of anyone I've ever met. Why, I'm quite a helpless old man, and you always have recourse, as you put it, to the police. Here we are, right in this room. Well, go right in.
1: All right. Well, it's locked.
0: Well, knock on the door, and she'll open it for you.
1: Ella? Ella, it's Betty. Let me in, darling, it's Betty.
0: What do you know?
1: Please, it's Betty, your sister Betty.
0: Well, now, she certainly is a tight sleeper.
1: But she can't be sleeping. Open the door. Please open the door.
0: All right. No reason to get excited. Oh,
1: quickly, open the door, quickly.
0: Now, don't excite yourself needlessly. Well, go ahead. You open the door.
1: Ella, it's Betty.

0: Now then, my dear Betty, we understand each other clearly, don't we?
1: Ellis. Dead.
0: Nothing like a complete understanding now, is there?
1: Ellis. Dead.
0: Oh, it wasn't so difficult. I shut the door, sealed it, and nature took care of the rest.
1: Ellis. Dead.
0: She died quite easily. Much easier than others.
1: Why?
0: You mean, why do I do it? It's a very simple explanation, young woman. This is my business. Yes, yes, my business. Some men make their fortunes in stocks, some bonds, some in business. And this is my business.
1: Why?
0: Why? Why? Why is any business conducted? Profit, my dear. And I've made quite a neat little profit. Oh, yes, and a very safe one, too.
1: You're dead.
0: Yes, and you're the very first to come wandering about looking for one of my customers. The first. And I assure you, the last. Oh, yes. 30 women have come in my front door.
1: Ellis.
0: 31, including you and Ella. Come on along.
1: No.
0: I'll tell you all about them. You'll find it most instructive. Yes, indeed. Now, come.
1: Don't hold my arm.
0: Oops, I must. These collars, they twist and turn. Oh, yes, it's best I hold your arm. Get lost easily around this house. My most interesting house.
1: Where are you taking me?
0: Yes, there were 30 before you. Most interesting array. I used to read the want ads in small town papers, and then I'd write letters. Oh, most interesting letters. I needed a secretary, a housekeeper, nurse, excellent salary, unusual accommodation.
1: Oh, I knew this had happened.
0: Indeed. And they brought all their worldly belongings with them, generally in a suitcase. A little here, a little there. Oh, why, sure, it's been most profitable. Now, in this room, for example...
1: No, don't open that door.
0: No, perhaps it would be better not to. The one in here came to be my housekeeper. Oh, let me see. How long ago was it? Oh, well, no matter. She came as a housekeeper, and after she went into a retirement in that room, I found in her suitcase such interesting bonds. Why, I tell you, my eyes fairly popped right in my head. Oh, yes. It's the uncertainty that makes my little business so very fascinating.
1: Killed 30 women.
0: Now, let's go down a little way now, down here. Oh, don't make me pull you along.
1: Killed 30 women.
0: It wasn't difficult. Most women are such fools, anxious to believe what they want to believe.
1: Came here for life, and you gave me death.
0: Ah, you're the smart one. That's why I'm even bothering showing you my work. I never did the others. And showing you around won't do harm. You won't be talking long.
1: 30 women died.
0: Now, in this room. Well, let me open it and show you.
1: No. No, don't make me look. No, please don't. No.
0: Oh, you see? There's no reason for excitement. Just an empty room. That's what she thought when she went in here. Then I pressed this button, so. And the floor flopped open as she stood on it, and down she went. Down, down, down. Guess into what? A pit of lime. Oh, yes, I tried out so many different ways of killing them. You wonder why they'll never find me out? Well, I'll tell you why. Because I'm much too smart for all of them. Oh, not perfect crimes. No, nothing infantile, but just cleverness in choosing the women I do my business with and an equal cleverness in doing away with them. Yes, indeed. Now then, what was I telling you? Oh, yes, yes, yes. Why, they'll never get me.
1: Ella, seeing you, it's done things in my head.
0: No corpus delicti. And if there is one, no evidence of violence. Ah, there, that's the secret.
1: Were you very frightened, sister?
0: Pearl of quicklime, there's no corpus delicti after that, I can tell you. Not when you bury them in a slab of concrete. Ah, yes, that's the secret.
1: If I could only have been with you, little sister.
0: Now, this room, let me show it to you. I think this will be your room, my dear.
1: Oh, very frightened?
0: You see the door? Airtight. Airtight, yes, indeed. I'll open it. The room. Amazing sight, isn't it? No doors, no windows.
1: I could have helped you, Ellis.
0: Now, I'll shut you up inside the room, then I'll close the door and press this button here like this. You hear that, little one? You hear that? Pumping, pumping, pumping. And guess what is pumping?
1: Ella, my hair.
0: You hear me? Pumping the air out of the room. Yes, that's clever, isn't it? You breathe, and soon there'll be nothing there to breathe, and then you'll die. And if the police do find your body, no mark of violence, nothing but asphyxiation. A most mysterious death, they'll say. In time, they'll decide it's all quite natural, embolism, heart attack. Oh, they'll think up a fancy name to clear their files. Yes, indeed, they always do.
1: It isn't right for him to live with them.
0: Now, first, off with the pump. Now, my dear, I think you'd better step inside quickly now so I can close the door and go about my other work. Quickly, I tell you.
1: No, wait.
0: Wait, wait for what?
1: I want to give you something.
0: What can you give me that doesn't belong to me already?
1: This.
0: Gun.
1: Get in there. Get in that room.
0: Gun. You had a gun in your purse all the time.
1: My father. I got it for the man who... Ellis. Get in that room.
0: No, no, no. What are you...
1: Get in there. I'll press the trigger. Get in or I'll kill you.
0: No, don't.
1: Get in.
0: Don't. I'm an old harmless man. I was only fooling. I wouldn't hurt you for the world.
1: Revenge. Strike to revenge, isn't it, Ella? He said to press this button, Ella. The pump. It's running, Ella. Listen to it. It's killing him the way he killed you. It's right to revenge, isn't it, little sister? Right to revenge. Right to revenge. Right to revenge. Right to revenge. Right to revenge. Right to revenge. Right to revenge.
0: The air is going out. The air. Shut off that motor out there. You hear me? Shut off that motor. Pumping out the air. Pumping it out. The pipe. The air going out. I can't reach the pipe. Shut it off, you devil out there. Shut it off. It'll kill me. Kill me. It's getting thin already. Shut it off. I'll give you anything you want. Shut off that pump. I can't die. I won't die. I'll tear the walls down. Let me out of here. Air. Man's got the web here. Let me out. Let me out. Well... my ear. That ear. Comes breaking. Blood in my mouth. My eyes. No air. Breathing. Air. Give me air. Breath of air. Air.
1: Revenge.
2: Revenge. Yes, listen to her,
1: revenge,
2: Captain.
1: Revenge.
2: Over and over again.
1: Revenge.
2: Such a young and pretty girl.
1: Revenge.
2: What could
1: revenge
2: have driven her out of her mind crazy like that?
1: Revenge.
2: What, I ask you?
1: Revenge.
3: Well, Mr. Obler... and I suppose they all died happily ever after.
4: You put things so sweetly, Mr. Martin.
3: Mm-hmm.
4: The dark corners of the human mind are the deepest dark, I believe, of anything in the universe. Speaking of darkness, how would you like to turn back the pages of that nebulous stuff known as time to the Sakhalin of Tsarist Russia?
3: You mean right now, Mr. Obler?
4: Oh, yeah. You know the answer to that as well as I do, Frank. It's always after you've had your say for iron IGs.
3: Remember, friends, if you're deficient in vitamin B1 and iron, if that's why you're so under par in weight and strength and energy, then get ironized yeast tablets right away. Now, of course, a rundown condition may be due to other causes. If in doubt, see your doctor. But if you're simply short vitamin B1 and iron, remember, ironized yeast has been so successful in such cases that it's sold on this no-risk, money-back basis. If you don't begin to eat better, to look and feel much stronger, peppier, and more alive, the cost of the first bottle will be refunded to you in full by Ironized Yeast, Box IY, Rahway, New Jersey. Now, what is this about Sakhalin? Isn't that the Russian island up above Japan?
4: Yes, but our story concerns itself only about the Sakhalin, or Sakhalin, which was used as an execution ground and it was a sort of a macabre education ground and a devil's island against the enemies of the Tsar. It's a strange story of man's inhumanity to man in one of the strangest places this world has ever known. But be with us again, as usual, next week.

0: You know, cats have minds of their own. 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They really do know what they like. Tibby.
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0: You know, cats have minds of their own. 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

0: welcome to a half hour of Mind Webs. Short stories from the worlds of speculative fiction. This is Michael Hansen. This time with a Stanley Weinbaum story, copyright 1936 by Better Publications Incorporated, entitled The Brink of Infinity. One would hardly choose the life of an assistant professor of mathematics at an Eastern university as an adventurous one. Professors in general are reputed to drone out a quiet, scholarly existence, and an instructor of mathematics might seem the driest and least lively of men, since his subject is perhaps the most desiccated. And yet, even the lifeless science of figures has had its dreamers, Clerk Maxwell, Lobachevsky, Einstein, and the rest. And don't forget that Alice in Wonderland was written by a dreamer who happened also to be a mathematician. Not that I class myself with them. I'm practical enough to leave fantasies alone. Teaching is my business. At least, teaching is my main business. I do a little statistical work for industrial corporations when the occasion presents itself. In fact, you'll find my name in the classified section. Abner Ahrens, statistician and consulting mathematician. I eke out my professional salary, and I do at times strike something interesting. Of course, in the main, such work consists of graphing trends of consumption for manufacturers or population increase for public utilities. And occasionally, some up-and-coming advertising agency will consult me. Not exactly exciting work, but it helps financially. So I was not particularly surprised that July morning to receive a call. The university had been closed for several weeks. The summer session was about to open. Without, however, the benefit of my presence, I was taking a vacation. Even the modest holiday I planned can bite deeply enough into the financial foundation of an assistant professor's pittance. And the work sounded like one of those fairly lucrative and rather simple propositions.
1: This is Court Strawn. I'm an experimental chemist, and I've completed a rather long series of experiments. I want them tabulated and the results analyzed. Do you do that sort of work?
0: Yes, I do.
1: It will be necessary for you to call here for your data. It's impossible for me to leave.
0: There followed an address on West 70th Street. Well, I'd called for data before. Generally, the stuff was delivered or mailed to me, but his request was not extraordinary. So I agreed and added that I'd be over shortly. No use delaying my vacation if I could help it. I took the subway. Taxis are needless luxury to a professor, and a car of my own was an unrealized ambition. It wasn't long before I entered one of the nondescript brown houses that still survive west of the Avenue. Strawn let me in, and I perceived the reason for his request. The man was horribly crippled. His whole left side was warped like a gnarled oak, and was hard put to hobble about the house. For the rest, stringy dark hair, little tense eyes. He greeted me pleasantly enough when I entered a small library, while my host hobbled over to a littered desk, seating himself facing me. The deep-set eyes looked me over, and he chuckled.
1: Are you a good mathematician, Dr. Ahrens?
0: My work has been satisfactory. I've been doing statistical work for several years.
1: Of course. I don't doubt your practical ability. Are you, however, well-versed in the more abstract branches, the theory of numbers, for instance, or the hyperspatial mathematics?
0: I don't see that any of this is necessary in statistical analysis of experimental results. If you'll give me your data, I'll be going.
1: As a matter of fact, Dr. Ahrens, the experiment is not completed yet. Indeed, to tell the truth, it's just beginning.
0: What do you mean? Now, if this is your idea of a joke...
1: Oh, just a moment.
0: Strawn leveled a very effective-looking blue-barreled automatic at me. I sat down again, open-mouthed. I confessed to a feeling of panic at the sight of the cripple's beady little eyes peering along the ugly weapon.
1: Common politeness dictates that you at least hear me out, Dr. Ahrens. As I was saying, the experiment is just beginning, as a matter of fact. You are the experiment.
0: What do you mean?
1: You're a mathematician, aren't you? And that makes you fair game for me. A mathematician, my good friend, is no more to me than something to be hunted down, and I'm doing it.
0: The man was crazy. The realization dawned on me as I strove to hold myself calm. Best to reason with him, I thought. But why? We're a harmless lot.
1: Harmless, eh? Harmless. Well, it was one of your colleagues that did this.
0: He indicated his withered leg and his withered arm.
1: He did this with his lying calculations. Listen to me, Dr. Ahrens. I am a chemist, or was once. I used to work with explosives and was pretty good, too. And then, one of you damned calculators figured out a formula for me. A misplaced decimal point. You're all fair game to me.
0: He paused, and a sneer came back to his lips.
1: That's simple justice now, isn't it?
0: You can imagine how thoroughly terrified I was, sitting there facing a homicidal maniac with a loaded gun in his hand. Humor him. I'd heard that was best treatment. Use persuasion, reason. Now, Mr. Strawn, you are certainly entitled to justice. Yes, you most certainly are. But surely, Mr. Strawn, you're not serving the ends of justice by venting your anger on me. Surely that is not justice.
1: A very specious argument, Dr. Ahrens. You are simply unfortunate in that your name is the first in the classified section of the directory. Had your colleague given me a chance, any slightest chance, to save my body from this that you see, I might be forgiving. But I trusted that fool's calculations. As it is, I'm giving you more of a chance than I had, far more. If, as you claim, you are a good mathematician, you shall have your opportunity to escape. I have no quarrel with the real students of figures, but only with the dullards, the fakes, the blunderers. Yes, you'll have your chance.
0: I saw no other alternative but to continue the ghastly farce. Certainly open opposition to any of his suggestions might only inflame the maniac to violence, so I merely questioned. And what is your proposition, Mr. Strawn?
1: It is just this. You are a mathematician, and you say a good one. Very well. We shall put your claim to the test. I'm thinking of a mathematical quantity, a numerical expression, if you prefer. You have 10 questions to discover it. If you do so, you are free as far as I'm concerned. But if you fail, I shall recognize you as one of the tribe of blunderers against whom I war, and the outcome will not be pleasant.
0: It was several moments before I found my voice and began to babble protests. But, Mr. Strawn, that's an utter impossibility. The range of numbers is infinite. How can I identify one with 10 questions? Give me a fair test, man. This one offers not a chance in a million. In a billion. He silenced me with a wave of the blue barrel of his weapon.
1: Remember, Dr. Ahrens, I did not say it was a number. I said a numerical expression, which is vastly wider. I'm giving you this hint without deducting a question. You must appreciate my magnanimity. The rules of our little game are as follows. You may ask me any questions except the direct question, what is the expression? I am bound to answer you in full and to the best of my knowledge any question except the direct inquiry. You may ask me as many questions at a time as you wish, up to your limit of 10. But in any event, I will answer not less than 2 per day. That should give you sufficient time for reflection and My time, too, is limited.
0: But, Mr. Strawn, that may keep me here 5 days. Don't you know that by tomorrow my wife will have the police searching for me?
1: You are not being fair, Dr. Ahrens. I know you are not married. I checked up on you before you came here. I know you will not be missed. Don't attempt to lie to me. Rather, help me serve the ends of justice. You should be more than willing to prove your worth to survive as one of the true mathematicians. And now, sir, you will please precede me through that door and up those stairs.
0: There was nothing to do but obey. The stubby gun in his hand was enough authority, at least to an unadventurous soul like myself. I rose and stalked out of the room at his direction, up the stairs and through a door he indicated. Beyond was a windowless little cell ventilated by a skylight, and the first glance revealed that this was barred. A piece of furniture of the type known as a day bed, a straight chair, a deep overstuffed chair, and a desk made up the furnishings.
1: Here is your student's cell. On the desk is a carafe of water and, as you see, an unabridged dictionary. That's the only reference allowed in our little game. Now it's 4:10. By 4 tomorrow, you must have asked me 2 questions and have them well thought out. The 10 minutes over are a gift from me, lest you doubt my generosity. I'll see that your meals are on time. My best wishes, Dr. Ahrens.
0: The door clicked shut, and I at once commenced a survey of the room. The skylight was hopeless, and the door even more so. I was securely and ingloriously imprisoned. I spent perhaps 30 minutes in painstaking and fruitless inspection, but the room had been well designed or adapted to its purpose. The massive door was barred on the outside, the skylight was guarded by a heavy iron grating, and the walls offered no slightest hope. I was most certainly a prisoner. My mind turned to Strawn's insane game. Perhaps I could solve his mad mystery. At least I could keep him from violence for 5 days, and something might occur in the interim. I found cigars on the desk, and forcing myself to a degree of calm, I lit one and sat down to think. Certainly, there was no use in getting at his lunatic concept from a quantitative angle. I could waste all 10 questions too easily by asking, is it greater or less than 1,000,000? Is it greater or less than 1,000? Is it greater or less than 100? Impossible to pin the thing down by that sort of elimination when it might be a negative number, a fraction, a decimal, or even an imaginary number like the square root of -1, or for that matter, any possible combination of these. And that reflection gave me my impulse for the first question. By the time the cigar had been consumed to a tattered stub, I'd formulated my initial inquiry. Nor had I very long to wait. It was just 6:00 when the door opened.
1: Stand away from the door, Dr. Ahrens.
0: I complied perforce. The madman entered, pushing before him a tea caddy bearing a really respectable meal. He propelled the cart with his withered left hand. The right brandished the evil automatic.
1: I trust you have used your time well.
0: At least I have my first question.
1: Good, Dr. Ahrens, very good. Let us hear it.
0: Well, among numbers, expressions of quantity, mathematicians recognize 2 broad distinctions, 2 fields in which every possible numerical expression may be classified. These 2 classifications are known as real numbers on the one hand, including every number, both positive and negative, all fractions, decimals, and multiples of these numbers. And on the other hand, the class of imaginary numbers, which includes all products of operations on the quantity called I, otherwise expressed as the square root of -1.
1: Of course, Dr. Ahrens, that's elementary.
0: Now then, is this quantity of yours real or imaginary?
1: A very fair question, sir, very fair. And the answer, may it assist you, is that it is either.
0: A light seemed to burst in my brain. Any student of numbers knows that only 1 figure is both real and imaginary, the one that marks the point of intersection between the real and imaginary number graphs. I've got it. The phrase kept running through my mind like a crazy drumbeat. I've got it. With an effort, I kept my appearance of calm. Mr. Strawn, is the quantity you have in mind zero? He laughed. A nasty, superior laugh that rasped in my ears.
1: It is not, Dr. Ahrens. I know as well as you that zero is both a real and imaginary number. Let me call your attention to my answer. I did not say that my concept was both real and imaginary. I said it was either. Let me further remind you that you have 8 guesses remaining, since I am forced to consider this premature shot in the dark as one chance. Good evening.
0: He was gone. I heard the bar outside the door settle into its socket with a thump. I stood in the throes of despair and cast scarcely a glance at the rather sumptuous repast he'd served me and slumped back into my chair. It seemed hours before my thoughts were coherent again. Actually, I never knew the interval since I did not glance at my watch. However, sooner or later I recovered enough to pour a tumbler of wine and eat a bit of the roast beef. The bouillon was hopelessly cold. And then I settled down to the consideration of my third question. From Strawn's several hints in the wording of his terms and the answers to my first and second queries, I tabulated what information I could glean. He had specifically designated a numerical expression that eliminated the X's and Y's of algebraic usage. The quantity was either real or imaginary and was not zero. Well, the square of any imaginary is a real number. If the quantity contained more than one figure, or if an exponent was used, then I felt sure his expression was merely the square of an imaginary. One could consider such a quantity either real or imaginary. A means of determining this by a single question occurred to me. I scribbled a few symbols on a sheet of paper, and then, feeling a sudden and thorough exhaustion, I threw myself on the daybed and slept. I dreamed Strawn was pushing me into a nightmarish sea of grinning mathematical monsters. The creaking of the door aroused me. Sunbeams illuminated the skylight. I'd slept out the night. Strawn entered, balancing a tray on his left arm, holding the ever-present weapon in his free hand. He placed a half dozen covered dishes on the tea cart, removing the remains of the evening meal to his tray.
1: A poor appetite, Dr. Ahrens. You should not permit your anxiety to serve the ends of justice to upset you. No questions yet? No matter. You have until 4 tomorrow for your next 2.
0: I do have a question. A numerical quantity, Mr. Strawn, can be expressed as an operation on numbers. Thus, instead of writing the numeral 4, one may prefer to express it as a product, such as 2 times 2, or as a sum, 3 plus 1, or as a quotient, 8 divided by 2, or as a remainder, 5 minus 1. Or even in some other ways, as a square, such as 2 squared, or as a root, such as the square root of 16, or the cube root of 64. All are different methods of expressing the single quantity 4. Now, here, I've written out the various mathematical symbols of operations, and my question is this. Which, if any, of these symbols is used in the expression you have in mind?
1: Very neatly put, Dr. Ahrens. You've succeeded in combining several questions in one. This symbol, this is the one used.
0: He indicated the first one in my list, the subtraction sign, a simple dash. And my hopes to use the triviality of a pun were dashed as well, for that sign eliminated my carefully thought-out theory of a product or square of imaginaries to form a real number. You can't change imaginary to real by addition or subtraction. It takes multiplication, squaring, or division to perform that mathematical magic. Once more, I was thoroughly at sea, and for a long time I was unable to marshal my thoughts. And so the hours dragged into days with a tantalizing slow swiftness that tortures the condemned in a prison death house. I seemed checkmated at every turn. Curious paradoxical answers defeated my questions. My fourth query, are there any imaginaries in your quantity? Elicited a cool definite no. My fifth, how many digits are used in this expression? Brought forth an equally definite 2. Now, what two digits connected by a minus sign can you name whose remainder is either real or imaginary? And I thought it was an impossibility. I thought the maniac was merely torturing me, and yet somehow Strawn's madness seemed too ingenious, too clever for such an answer. He was sincere in his perverted search for justice. I'd have sworn to that. On my sixth question, I had an inspiration. By the terms of our game, Strawn was to answer any question save the direct one. What is the expression? I saw a way out. On his next appearance, I met him with feverish excitement, barely waiting for his entrance to begin my query. Mr. Strawn, here's a question you're bound by your own rules to answer. Now, suppose we place an equal sign after your quantity. What number or numbers will complete the equation? What is the quantity equal to?
1: Very clever, Dr. Ahrens. A very clever question. And the answer is anything.
0: Anything. Anything. Then you're a fraud and your game's a damnable trickery. There's no such expression.
1: But there is, Doctor. A good mathematician could find it.
0: And he departed, laughing. I spent a sleepless night. Hour after hour, I sat at that hateful desk, checking my scraps of information, thinking, trying to remember fragments of all but forgotten theories. And I found solutions, not one, but several. With four questions, 2 days left to me, the solution of the problem began to loom very close. The things dimmed in my brain, my judgment counseled me to proceed slowly to check my progress with another question. But my nature was rebelling against the incessant strain. Stake it all on your last four questions. Ask them all at once and end the agony one way or another. I thought I saw the answer. Oh, the fiendish, insane cleverness of the man. He had pointed to the minus sign on my list, deliberately misled me, for all the time the symbol had meant the bar of a fraction. You see, the two symbols are identical, just a simple dash, but one means subtraction, the other division. One minus one means zero, but one divided by one means one. And by division, his problem could be solved. For there is a quantity that means literally anything, real number or imaginary, and that quantity is zero divided by zero. Yes, zero divided by zero. You think offhand that the answer would be zero or perhaps one, but it isn't, not necessarily. Look at it this way. Take the equation 2 times 3 equals 6. See, that's another way of saying that 2 goes into 6 three times. Now, take 0 times 6 equals 0. Perfectly correct, isn't it? Well, in that equation, 0 goes into 0 6 times, or 0 divided by 0 equals 6. And so on for any number, real or imaginary. 0 divided by 0 equals anything. And that's what I figured the fiend had done. Pointed to the minus sign when he meant the bar of a fraction or division. Strawn came into the room grinning at dawn.
1: Are your questions ready, Dr. Ahrens? I believe you have four remaining.
0: Mr. Strawn, is your concept zero divided by zero?
1: No, sir, it is not.
0: I was not disheartened. There was just one other symbol I had been thinking of that would

0: Is your concept zero divided by zero?
1: No, sir, it is not.
0: I was not disheartened. There was just one other symbol I had been thinking of that would meet the requirement. One other possibility. My eighth question followed. Then, is it infinity divided by infinity?
1: It is not, Dr. Ahrens.
0: I was a little panicky then. The end loomed awfully near. There was one way to find out if the thing was fraudulent or not, and I used my ninth question. Mr. Strawn, when you designated the dash as the mathematical symbol used in your expression, did you mean it as the bar of a fraction or as the sign of subtraction?
1: As the subtraction sign, Dr. Ahrens. You have one more question. Will you wait until tomorrow to ask it?
0: The fiend was grinning in huge enjoyment. Thoroughly confident he was in the intricacies of his insane game. I hesitated in the torture of frenzied indecision. The appalling prospect of another agonized night of doubts decided me. I'll ask it now, Mr. Strawn. It had to be right. There weren't any other possibilities. I'd exhausted all of them in hour after hour of miserable conjecture. So I asked, is the expression, the one you're thinking of, infinity minus infinity? It was. I knew by the madman's glare of amazed disappointment.
1: The devil must have told you.
0: And I think there were flecks of froth on his lips. He lowered the gun in his hand as I edged toward the door. He made no move to stop me, but stood in a sort of desolate silence until I gained the top of the stairway, and then...
1: Wait a minute. You'll tell them. Wait just a minute, Dr. Ahrens.
0: I was down the stairs in two leaps and tugging at the door. Strawn came after me, his gun leveled. I heard it crash as the door opened and I slipped out into the welcome daylight. Yes, I reported him, and the police got him. He was crazy, but his story was true. He had been mangled in an experimental laboratory explosion. Oh, the problem. You see, infinity is the greatest expression of number possible, a number greater than any conceivable. Figure it out like this. The mathematician's symbol for infinity is a tipsy 8. Well, take the question, infinity plus 6 equals infinity. That's true, because you can't add anything to infinity that'll make it any greater than it is. It's the greatest possible number already. Then by the same transposition, infinity minus infinity equals 6, and so on. The same system applies to any conceivable number, real or imaginary. There you are. Infinity minus itself may equal any quantity, absolutely any number, real or imaginary, from zero to infinity. No. There was nothing wrong with Court Strong's mathematics.

You've heard The Brink of Infinity, a story by Stanley Weinbaum, copyright 1936 by Better Publications Incorporated, and reprinted in the Lancer book titled A Martian Odyssey. This is Michael Hansen. Technical operation for this program by Steve Gordon. MindWebs is produced at WHA Radio in Madison, a service of University of Wisconsin Extension.

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1: I don't know whether I'd have gone into the Sailor's Rest if I'd seen its proprietress before I saw the grimy card with its scrawled Clark Wanted in the window. But perhaps I would. A man with less than a shilling in his pocket and little chance to add to that can't hesitate too much. Still, there was something about Mrs. Manifold. Something you could feel but hardly put into words. I never saw anyone so fat. Though she was a short woman, she weighed over 300 pounds. It was easy to understand why she preferred to keep to her own room on the fourth floor, a gable room. Mrs. Manifold. Oh, I can see her now. Her fat fingers, her little tiny eyes. And I'm still frightened. Just as a memory of her. And to this day, I cannot abide the smell of Madeira wine.

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0: ever been a clerk before, Mr. Robinson?
1: No, but I can read and write. I can add figures, too, if it comes to that. Mm.
0: plain to see you've had some schooling. Down on your luck, is it?
1: Something like that, yeah.
2: In all that tremendous bulk, only her eyes seemed to move. There was no evidence that she breathed. No tremor disturbed her flesh, clad in a dress of black silk satin. There was something horrible about her. Not in a bestial sense, but in a spiritual. I was afraid of her. Afraid of the house she kept. Even then.
0: My counsel might not always be a nice one, Mr. Robinson. Rough lot, you might say, but... I mean, you wouldn't expect anything else of Wapping now, would you? Or of somebody like Mrs. Ambrose Manifold.
1: Well, don't worry about me, Mrs. Manifold. I can hold me out.
0: Perhaps we shall see, Mr. Robinson. Your duties will be simple. You know what an innkeeper's clerk must do, make him sign the register, Mr. Robinson. Sometimes there's reason to avoid it. Once a week, you'll bring the register up to me. I wish to examine it. The money will be deposited every week to my account at the Brisley Bank, whenever and as soon as it collects the £50. I'm never at home to anyone. I only come down here once a week. Some weeks I don't come down at all. I just stay up in my quarters. You can begin now.

0: six of the rooms are occupied at 6 shillings the night, 6 for day and night. There aren't any rates for the week. Don't need them. Hope you're happy here, mister. Lobby's got to be closed every night at 9 o'clock. Anyone comes home after that, and they all do, you got to come and open up for them. I've been working here for a long time. You'll get used to out-of-sort habits. Now, if you'd like to come with me, I'll introduce you to the ones what runs the kitchen. And a daughter there's got to be picked up.
1: Mr. Plato was tall and thin and grey, with the expression of a very tired Great Dane. Probably there's nothing so tiring as his position as clerk in a shabby hole in a corner inn, which seems designed to attract only the dregs of mankind. Work at the Sailor's Rest was monotonous, even when there were books to be read. The only way in which the pattern was broken was the weekly trip to Mrs. Manifold's room. Every time she would take the register and examine the new name.
2: Jensen. Now, what's he like? Is he a tall man or is he short?
1: Tall, thin, with sandy red hair. He's got a wooden leg, wears a moustache. The last sailed on the Lofoten, out of Oslo.
3: Yes.
2: Frederick Schwartz, then. What's he like?
1: Short, fat. Looks like a German burgomaster. Red cheeks, blue eyes. Last sailed on the Stresemann out of Hamburg.
2: Good gracious, Mr. Robinson. You should have been a policeman. I admire the quality of your observations.
1: I wouldn't say that she liked the examination of the register each week. She was anxious to go through it and would never dream of missing the task. But it was always an obvious sigh of relief that she concluded this little chore. I had no idea why the register had to be gone through once every 7 days. Once, she was quite talkative. She didn't speak a lot. But I learned quite a bit about her, standing there before her in a gabled room.
2: Oh, yes, I've seen Mom walking, I can tell you. Oh, yes. I kept a place in Singapore once, you know. Ran it with my husband.
1: Where's Mr. Manifold now, then? Still in the...
2: Nobody knows. Nobody knows, Mr. Robinson. Nobody. Madonna, in the brigand, the first mate braves of land. We'll sail the seven seasons and make them all our own.
4: Well,
1: that's the thing Mrs. Manifold's always singing, isn't it?
0: You know, see the man what come in today, did you?
1: Police, wasn't
0: he? Yeah. You know them. How? How'd you know what he was?
1: Well, you told me.
0: Makes sense.
1: They're always coming looking for people here, aren't they?
0: On an average, once a fortnight, yeah. You see, sometimes people from here walk out and never come back. We have to store all their baggage against their return. And sometimes that doesn't happen. Things happen in folks. Things take place. Nobody never finds out. Robbery, sudden death, suicide sometimes. Don't go outside on foggy nights, Mr. Robinson.
1: I wonder why Mrs. Manifold left Singapore to come to Wapping. Funny thing to do, leave a wonderful place like Singapore for Wapping.
0: Ever been to Singapore?
1: No.
0: How do you know it's wonderful, then? Hey? Tell me that, then, eh? Ah.
1: Well, sounds wonderful, Singapore.
0: So does plum pudding sound wonderful, it ain't. Fills you up. Gives you wind, plum pudding, don't you? can't stand talking here all day. Neither can you. You better get on.
1: And so time passed at the Sailor's Arms. Why had Mrs. Manifold left Singapore to come to London? She made sly remarks, sometimes about her reduced station in life. Yet she need not have been in Wapping. Her balance at the bank was always written in five figures. In ready funds alone, she was worth as much as £50,000.
0: Mr. Robinson.
1: Oh, sorry.
0: Was you dreaming? Here. I forgot to tell you when you come here first. Mrs. Manifold says you aren't to drink wine. No wine in the house, she says. It's the rule of the sailor's rest. Wine she cannot abide.
1: Well, I'm not much of a drinker. Does that mean I couldn't, even if I wanted to, drink?
0: No, not wine. Ale, yes.
1: Oh, I see. Just
0: whiskey, yes. Gin, if you like. Vermouth, certainly. Whatever you wishes. But no wine.

0: sailor's rest, huh? You got a room?
1: There's a room, yes. The night?
0: Not much like the look of the place.
1: Well, there's nowhere else. At least, not close by.
2: Just in on Malaya out of Singapore. Name's Joshua Bennington.
1: American?
2: Born there. Spent most of my life in Singapore.
1: Oh, Singapore, eh? Ever heard of Mrs. Ambrose Manifold?
2: Heard of her? Heard? Mister, there was a woman. Big enough for half a dozen women. Never been as good a house in Singapore since she lit out for parts unknown.
1: Well, why did she leave?
2: Oh, who knows? Women don't do things sensible, mister. She was making money faster than they could spend it. Then Ambie ran out on her, and she closed up her place, and off she went. Biggest thing I ever seen to drop out of sight like that.
1: What happened to him?
2: Nobody knows that, mister. They didn't get along too well sometimes. Ambie liked to drink, but he was a wine drinker in Singapore. He could get six stewed on wine faster than you could say Jack Robinson. Nobody knows how he ran out on her. Did, though. Took along the biggest cask of wine they had in the cellar, too. The way she watched him and all, he was sly and fast to get out, and with the wine, too. Nobody ever saw him go. But the cask of wine, he hauled out bold as brass. He'd made up his mind, mister, and so would you if you ever saw Mrs. Manifold. Well, can you show me the room?
1: Certainly.
2: Yeah.
0: Oh, fattest thing I ever saw move. What could a man do with a woman as fat as that, mister? Oh, man.

0: Robinson. Well built with a brown beard, Muffy. From Singapore, too.
1: Yes, that's right. Beard, brown, American.
0: One night, too, midweek. Oh, too bad, too bad. Why didn't you let me know?
1: Well, I had no idea you'd want to know. I mean, I'd bring the book up each week, but I didn't know that you'd want to...
0: Oh, yes, true, true. Singapore, though. I'd like to have talked to him. I'd really like to have had a word or two with him.
2: There was a strange expression in her eyes. Triumph, amusement, regret. All these were there. Or were they only reflections from my own imagination? It was difficult to tell with Mrs. Manifold. But the trembling in her great body continued for a long time. And I was anxious to get away. Out of that gable room. To escape the burden of her eyes. 3 days later, something changed in that old inn. The change was in Mrs. Manifold, too. And it happened after the empty seventh room was filled. He came in just before closing time. A small man with a limp, his hat pulled down low, his face all muffled up against the fog. He was wet with it, the fog. And inside, he was wet with wine. He reeked of it. The sickly smell of sweet wine hung about him like a cloud.
3: I feel like a new man. It's an ugly day today.
0: I thought you had flu.
3: I took a grandpa headache powder, and I'm well better.
4: When colds and flu are about, grandpa headache powders are what you need. Grandpa headache powders work fast because they dissolve almost immediately. Grandpa makes all those dreadful flu symptoms disappear quickly. So, whenever you're in pain, get fast relief. Get grandpa headache powder.
0: Ah, grandpa. Oh, darling, can't you look as though you're enjoying yourself? The party's great.
5: Yes, it was until I ate.
0: Well, take a Digel. I always keep some in my bag.
5: But I already took an antacid.
0: Oh, yes, darling, but Digel is much more than an antacid. Digel has double action. There's a layer of antacid plus a layer of simethicone. It's the simethicone that relieves that dreadful bloated feeling. Here, try a Digel.
6: Like they say, when you eat too well, demand Digel.
1: Good evening, sir. Number 7 left, sir. Will it be for the night or longer?
7: Longer.
1: It's a wet night, sir. Thank you. Third floor back, sir. Last door. It's standing open.

0: Ambrose Merrifold. Late of Singapore. Out of Madeira.
1: It's Robinson, Mrs. Merrifield. You told me if we ever got anybody else from Singapore...
2: Come in. Let me see.
0: And then she saw. Her dark-skinned face went pale. And if she'd trembled before, she shook now. A great, obscene shaking animating that mass of flesh.
3: Seems to be the same name as your own.
2: What do you like?
3: Well, short, small man with a limp.
2: Where is he?
3: In number 7, just under you.
2: I want to see him.
3: Now?
2: Now, Mr. Robinson.
0: I went down the stairs and knocked on the door of number 7. There was no answer. I tried the door and it was open. I went in after calling his name. He wasn't there. The room was empty. Empty, that is, of human occupation. But it was alive with the rich headiness of wine. A sickening sweetness, cloying and repelling. There was no sign that the bed had been touched. I returned to Mrs. Manifold.
3: Well, I can't find him. I tried his room, but he's gone.
2: Mr. Robinson... Have you been drinking?
3: No. No, the smell comes from... Well, it's from him. He's been drinking. Madeira, I think, or something just about as heavy. Sweet port.
2: Listen.
3: Hmm?
0: Shh. What?
2: Do you hear someone singing, Mr. Robinson?
0: I can't say that I do.
2: It goes like this. Oh, the captain in the brig, lads. The first mate's brains are bone. We'll sail the 7 seas, lads, and make them all our own.
0: No?
2: Let me know when you see him again, Mr. Robinson. And Mr. Robinson, get that smell of wine out of this house.
0: But I couldn't get rid of the wine smell. Open all the doors and windows as I would, I couldn't get that smell out. There seemed nothing to do but live with it. Had I seen Mr. Manifold? Yes. I saw him. I talked with him. Didn't I? He signed the register, Ambrose Manifold, late of Singapore out in Madeira, didn't he? Mrs. Manifold wasn't the same.
4: More terrible.
3: Well, there's no jokes now. I mean, when I take the book up to her to read... I mean, not that there ever were jokes. Just a sort of sly humour.
4: Oh, she's sly. Yes. And there's these footsteps she's hearing. You know what I think?
3: Footsteps?
4: Yeah, you know what I think?
3: What kind of footsteps?
4: You know what I think? I think she's gone off her head. I reckon she's lost her bacon.
3: Footsteps?
4: She hears them. All the time, she says.
3: What? I mean, is there someone walking about? I mean, somebody making them, the steps?
4: Her mind's diseased, completely diseased. Who knows whether anyone's making steps or not? No one. She's too fat, that's what it is, Mr. Robinson. When a soul reaches her weight, it's a strain on the heart, and all the blood rushes right up into the head and...
0: Mrs. Manifold had changed. There was a greater furtiveness about her, an unmistakable grimness. Every time I looked at her, I couldn't help myself thinking of death and then fear of death. Being with her for any length of time at all was the most horrible because she kept catching her breath and listening. And there was nothing to listen to. Or was there?
2: Shh. Listen.
3: What is it, Mrs. Manifold?
2: Nothing. Mr. Robinson, I wish you'd do your job properly and rid this house of the wine smell.
3: I've tried, Mrs. Manifold. I'm afraid it's not possible.
2: Not possible?
3: No, I'm afraid you'll have to take the whole place to pieces. Strip the wallpaper of the walls even. And even then, I...
2: Reminds me of my late husband, you see. And
3: the wine?
2: Always the wine, never tending to business. Mrs. Ambrose, and the women, too. Never could leave them alone. I gave him wine. More than he could drink.
0: Will that be all, Mrs. Manifold?
2: What? Oh, yes. Don't forget the book next week, and if somebody comes from Singapore...
0: Yes, yes, of course. She told me about her husband and his weakness for women a score of times. She told it in exactly the same words, never varying. Like, she was like a mechanical gnome that knows one combination of words and one only. She was always listening. I can still hear her voice complain about the stench of wine, the nauseating sweetness of that cloying odor brought into the sailor's rest.

0: nose out of my sleeve, and the smell of wine was thick enough to choke me.
1: I'll sail the seven seas, lad, until I find the town. Oh, the old man's in the deep, lad, the madam's packed in front.
0: I wondered, did she hear it then? Hear what she'd waited to hear? Nothing happened for a little time. The house was the stillest I'd ever known it. And then all that horrible silence.

0: Mr. Robinson? Mr. Robinson?
1: Yes?
0: Mr. Robinson?
1: Just a minute.
2: Did you hear it? You hear it, did you? What's up? What do you reckon's up then, Mr. Robinson? Whether they're up there, eh?
3: Well, let's go and see. Mrs. Manifold? Mrs. Manifold?

Mrs. Manifold was dead, choked to death. She lay there on the floor with a black satin dress ripped down one side and a white flesh poking out from the tear. All over the room was a smell of sweet wine, so thick that it seemed there was no air left, only that sickening smell. And there was something else, too. Something that shouldn't have been. Something nobody could explain. There were bones scattered in the room. Human bones. A man's bones. And sharp, deep marks in Mrs. Manifold's throat where she'd been choked. And pieces of cloth and a battered old hat that I'd seen once before on a night when the fog was yellow and the light at the desk of the sailor's rest. There was nothing Scotland Yard could say to explain all that. Well, there was nothing to tell them that Mrs. Manifold had killed her husband and put his body in that cask of wine and had it carried far out to sea. Waited, perhaps, to sink until time and the tide carried it far from Singapore. Just as whatever it was that came into the sailor's rest that foggy night, put it down in the register. Ambrose Manifold, late of Singapore, out of Madeira.

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0: a young generation, the big circus is a mammoth variety show performed in a huge auditorium, such as a giant sports palace or a convention hall. Only the little circus is still performed under canvas in the manner tradition once decreed. Such a circus is the Lang and Haley Showman Carnival, which is winding up an engagement in a small Indiana town. It is Saturday night, shortly after dark, as the dancing girls of the sideshow prance onto the platform for a final teaser before the crowd files into the main tent, a crowd unaware of the tawdry life behind the brightly spangled, exciting world they're about to enter.
1: Rusty, before you go out there to give your spiel, I got a tip for you.
2: Yeah, what's that?
1: Just that you're asking for trouble hanging around that Carol dame in the money wagon. The one they call Princess.
2: Oh, are you jealous, Dolly?
1: She's Turk's girl, you know.
2: Look, Dolly, I just kid around with all the girls, you know that.
1: Okay, but Turk's gonna catch you guessing her weight one of these days, and he's liable to
2: Turk's a friend, baby. I ain't trying to cut in on him. Come on. Just start tickling the keys on that Calliope Getaway crowd.
1: Okay, sugar, just tipping you off, that's all.
3: Under the big top. Now then, before I tell you all about the sensational attractions inside, I want these beautiful little ladies with their silver baubles and their bouncing personalities to put on a little dance for you. A dance that'll put a bowl full of jelly to shame. Hey, hey, you with the bald head.
2: Hey, Rusty, come here, will you?
4: Yeah, hiya, Turk. Yeah, haven't seen you around all day. What's up?
2: Well, only got a minute. Yeah, tonight's the night. Now, listen, we'll be pulling out of the railroad yard after midnight, about 1 o'clock,
4: yeah?
2: All right, as soon as the train's underway, you get the poker game started. Make sure the security man is in it.
4: That Flatfoot hasn't missed a game since we hit the road with the show.
2: Stay about even in the game yourself so nobody squawks. Then pull out about 2:30.
4: Okay.
2: All right, I'll be waiting for you out on the platform, and we'll make it up to the flat car where the money wagon is. There'll be more than 20 grand in the safe tonight.
4: Hey, that's a lot of bread.
2: Yeah, like a whole loaf. Now then, you stay away from me until we meet on the platform. You got it?
4: Gotcha. See you tonight.
5: Hey, hiya, Princess. How's the most devastating creature in the world? Lonesome, I hope.
6: Oh, brother, are you a cornball?
5: Tex says tonight's a night, honey.
6: Well, don't broadcast it. What do you want?
5: Well, you know, I got to thinking, 2/3 of 20 grand is nearly 14,000 clams. You and me could take it and have a real swing of time on it.
6: You and me?
5: Uh-huh.
6: Huh. Get this, Rusty. Once and for all, I like it the way it is with Turk and me, and it's going to stay this way.
5: Listen, I got what Turk hasn't got, baby. Brains. All he's got is muscle. How far are you going to get on that?
6: Why don't you ask him? Here he comes now.
5: Oh, Princess.
6: Or do you want me to ask him?
7: Hey, Rusty, what's up?
5: Well, I just dropped over to check the time we meet tonight.
2: I told you, 2:30.
5: Yeah, that's what I thought. Well, see you later, huh?
2: Okay.
6: Turk?
2: Yeah?
6: There's something I gotta tell you. You may think Rusty's a pal of yours, but do you think it's safe having him on this job?
2: I gotta have help. Why?
6: Well, he makes his living talking. I'm just afraid he might let something slip.
2: Nah, don't worry none about him talking. He wouldn't cut his own throat.
6: Turk.
2: Yeah?
6: Be careful tonight. Please.
2: Don't worry, sweetheart. I'll be careful.
5: Raise it, Bob.
8: Beat me, Rocky.
5: Hey, come on. Don't everybody fool. I gotta get even. What's a possible 3/5 do, Sherlock?
9: Rusty, if that 8 hits you in the middle and straightens you, boy.
5: You're a cop, Sherlock. You can always pinch us for gambling, you know.
8: If he doesn't start winning, he's liable to.
9: Or run in my own desk.
8: Oh, yeah.
9: 5 up, huh? Okay, I'll see you.
5: Well,
3: The 8 minute, boys. Oh. 6, 7, 8, 9, 10.
8: You are one lucky stiff.
3: Oh, well, I'm a little short of even, but I gotta get me some shut-eye.
9: You? Sleepy?
3: Yeah, it's 2:30. I'm a working man, Sherlock. You get to sleep on a job.
9: Get out of here.
3: Good night, all.
9: Good night,
6: boy.
4: Situation, Rusty. Sherlock's loser in the game. He'll stick to get even.
2: Okay. Now, we'll be hitting that long, steep grade on the other side of the Wabash River any minute now. The train will slow down almost to a walk. And when she does, I'll get off on this side, you drop off on the other. That way, we can see the coast is clear on both sides, right?
4: Right.
2: Okay. And we run alongside the train and climb on the flat car with the money wagon. As soon as the train gets over the hump and picks up speed, we get to work. You got it?
4: Got it. You got the tools?
2: Right here.
4: We ought to finish the job just before we get to that deep ravine, remember?
2: Yeah, what about it?
4: We toss the tools in the ravine. Nobody will ever find them. We've hit the grade. She's slowing down.
2: Okay, that's slow enough here. Jump off your side. We'll meet at the money wagon. Okay, she's starting to highball. Here, hold this chisel against the wagon lock.
4: Right. Okay, Turk, hit it.
2: Again. That got us.
4: All right, inside the wagon, quick.
2: Now work fast now. I'll hold the flash. You take the hammer and knock off the knob, then I'll take the setup punch and do the spindle and the sockets.
4: Right.
2: To get out of that wagon.
3: Some haul, huh? We got better than 20 grand in this sack.
2: Hey, how's that for timing? Look, the ravine's right up ahead here.
4: Okay. Hey, get ready to throw the tools into it.
2: Okay. All set, Rusty. You got the hammer, ain't you?
4: Yep.
2: Right here.

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1: Hurry up. He's waiting. Run down there. Go. Yes, indeed.

0: Rusty, what happened last night? What happened to Turk?
1: I guess he just split with his share of the loot, took his dough and jumped off the train.
0: But why?
1: That ain't hard to figure, Princess. He's a wrong guy, that's all. I tried to tell you.
0: I set up the whole deal for him.
1: Well, that kind of shows where his gratitude is, doesn't it?
0: No, he won't get very far. His running away has put the cops on him.
1: Remember what I told you about muscles and brains, sweetheart?
0: Yeah, I remember.
1: Look, I still got half to take, Princess. It's a little over 10 G's. I'm cutting it down the middle with you, 50-50.
0: What's the catch?
1: No catch. Just that we spend the dough together, that's all. Come on, how about it, sweetheart?
0: Sure. Why not?
1: Atta baby.
0: No, don't, Rusty. Not here.
1: Okay, Princess. We better figure on cutting out of this county real fast.
0: What about the law? After all, I've been keeping the books, and I wouldn't want anyone to suspect me in this deal.
1: Relax, baby. Turk's the only one they're looking for. We're clean. Get your things together, we'll be out of here tonight.
2: O'Donnelly.
3: Yeah?
2: It's me, Sherlock.
3: Oh, hi, Copper. Open the flap and come on in.
2: Hope you don't mind my calling on you in the dressing tent, but I did want to ask you a couple of things.
3: Like what?
2: Well, you've been kind of friendly with Rusty Macon, haven't you?
3: Ben is the right word. Oh, brother. Him and his grabby hands and roving eyes.
2: Like that, huh?
3: Why did mine so much when he was roving and grabbing around me? But he played the field with it, and I kind of like to be exclusive.
2: Was he trying to move in on Turk's girl, the princess?
3: The way Rusty puts it, he kidded around with all the girls. I think he had a thing about the princess.
2: Could be. I did see him hanging around her now and then.
3: You working on this case, Sherlock?
2: Well, unofficially. You see, I was on the force before I got, hitting the bottle. But since I've been a plainclothes security guy with the circus here, even though I haven't had a drop in nearly 5 years, all they think I'm good for is bouncing drunks and kicking kids in the pants when they try to sneak under the tent. But I got a hunch about this robbery thing.
3: Oh, who do you suspect?
2: Rusty was a pal of Turk's, wasn't he?
3: He acted like he was. Except for the way he'd ogle the princess. Why'd he ask about Rusty? That makes three questions you've tossed me about him.
2: Well, it seems like more than a coincidence that Rusty left our poker game at about 2:30, wasn't it, that morning? Saying he was sleepy. The watchman said his berth was still unmade at 3:15.
3: That doesn't prove anything, does it?
2: No, but I also know that between 2:30 and 3:15, the train was on this side of the Wabash rolling toward Alney here in Illinois.
3: Well, what does that mean?
2: I don't know, but the robbery could have happened around that time. And that means Rusty just might have suckered me into staying in that poker game after he'd said he was going to go Betty-bye. Well, Dolly, thanks for laughing with me. Hope I didn't take up too much of your time.
3: No trouble, Sherlock. What are you going to do next?
2: I think I'll talk the section gang foreman into loaning me a crew and a motor car. I'd like to take a good look along that stretch of track. On both sides of it.
1: Hey, all packed, baby?
0: Sure, Rusty.
1: Good. I got a car parked up the street. Who's that?
0: Well, how should I know? Who is it?
4: It's me, Rusty. It's Sherlock.
1: Be right with you. That's okay, son, a little bit. Hurry up.
3: Yeah.
2: Hi, Rusty.
1: Hi, Sherlock.
2: How you doing, Princess?
0: Okay, Sherlock, how are you?
2: Oh, fine, thanks. Sorry I have to bring you bad news.
1: Bad news?
2: Yeah. About Turk.
0: What about Turk?
2: Well, they found his body this morning in the ravine just east of Alney.
0: Oh, no.
1: You sure?
2: Mm-hmm. Identification was positive. Well, I guess that's all for now. Just thought you two want to know, especially you, Princess. I know you and Turk was friends, kind of. Well, close.
0: Yeah, thanks for dropping by, Sherlock.
1: Yeah, thanks. So long.
0: Did you do it?
1: Do what, Sugar?
0: You did. You killed Turk.
5: Poor old Rover. He gets worried every time we go off on an outing without him. But I just can't get my family and Rover into my pickup.
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11: Love is love and kiss.
10: Oh. And do you know anything that tastes like love?
11: Uh-huh. People could taste like love.
10: People could?
11: I know people that taste like love.
10: You do? Who?
11: My mommy, my daddy, my sister, and my brother, and my grandpa.
8: We use things. Love is for people.
11: My auntie and my kitty.
7: From the Franciscans, with love.

0: Are you the special agent in charge in this area? Good. The reason I'm calling the FBI is that I've got a felony case here involving the crossing of state lines. Indiana and Illinois. I'm the security officer with the Lang and Haley shows, the circus and carny outfit. Named Sheridan Lockman. On the way here, the show's money wagon safe was robbed of some $20,000. Yeah, there's a homicide involved, too. Well, the sheriff here's on top of the homicide, but you guys will want to move in on the robbery. I'm in the little town of Flora in Clay County. Okay, fine. I'll meet you at the money wagon on the circus lot. Don't lose any time. I think the suspects may make a run for it.
1: Okay, get in the car, Princess.
2: I told you I'm not going.
1: And I say you were. Now look, you're up to your level here in this and you know it. You set it up. And I'm not going to leave you here where they can put the squeeze on you and make you spill your guts. Now get in there. Slide over and let me in behind the wheel. Yeah, that's better.
2: That guy think he's doing? He's nosed into the curb right in front of us.
3: Hey, you! Hey, pull up a little, will you?
1: Oh, the heck with that jerk. I'll back up and get up.
2: What's the matter?
1: There's another car right behind us.
4: You going somewhere, Rusty?
1: Yeah, what's it to you, Flatfoot?
0: To me? Well, it's part of my job. You're under arrest for robbery and murder.
1: Oh, now what's that? A shot in the dark?
0: It's a carom shot, Rusty. From me to get the boss's money back, to the FBI for crossing the state line while committing a felony, and to the local fuzz for homicide. And all of us are here. Go on, look around. See for yourself.
1: Homicide? You're out of your good. Who's it I'm supposed to waste it?
0: Your pal, Turk. And you can cut the innocent act, Rusty. Your prints are all over them can-opening tools you chucked in the ravine. And the blood on the hammer matches up with Turk's.
1: Hey, now look, Sherlock,
0: My name is Sheridan Lockman to you.
1: Sheridan Lockman? Sherlock. Oh, that's why they called you Sherlock. You really are a detective.
0: You got it right, boy.
2: What was it you were saying about having brains, Rusty?
1: You don't have to rub it in, Princess. I gotta admit, I didn't claim I was the only guy with brains.
5: You wait in the car, kiddo, and leave the motor running.
6: Okay, boss.
5: May I help you? Yeah, sweetheart. I heard you four dealers were having a late show and I wasn't invited.
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5: But what, pal?
7: Well, everyone's invited.
5: Yeah?
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8: Carnival of Menace was adapted for radio by Glenn Hall Taylor. Ross Martin was heard as Rusty. Featured in the cast were Jane Webb, Charlie Dugdale, Johnny Hamer, and Diana Hale. 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
10: Once upon a time there was an engineer.
11: Choo-choo Charlie was his name, we hear.
10: He had an engine and he sure had fun. He used good and plenty candy to make his train run.
12: Charlie says, love my good and plenty. Charlie says, really rings the bell. Charlie says, love my good and plenty. Don't know any other candy that I love so well.
10: Once upon a time there was an engineer. once upon a time there was an engineer.
11: Choo-choo Charlie was his name, we hear.
10: He had an engine and he sure had fun. He used good and plenty candy to make his train run.
12: Charlie says, love my good and plenty. Charlie says, really rings the bell. Charlie says, love my good and plenty. Don't know any other candy that I love so well.
6: Is that proper farmhouse cheddar?
13: No, I don't think so.
6: What about that?
13: No. It's quite nice, though.
6: Is it? Do you think I might try a piece? Mm. I'll have 2 ounces, please.
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6: That's on it, Anderson, crew.
7: Stand by.
6: Okay, Rock, she's all yours.
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7: Release.

0: just received word from Nova City Earth that Ranger Star of the Space Rangers will arrive here tomorrow to help us.
1: What are we doing in the meantime? Captain Stabman, wait for someone to kill us?
0: The local authorities, please. The local authorities are doing all they can.
1: And I'm for selling out and leaving this part of Mars.
0: If you all calm down for one moment, please. Please, let's at least give this ranger our support. If he can't find out anything, then I'll be the first to lead you out of Polar City.
2: Captain Stedman! Captain Stedman!
0: Tommy, what is it?
2: My uncle! Uncle Bob!
0: What's happened?
2: Uncle Bob is gone!
3: Star to Polar City Mars spaceport. We're in an established orbit waiting for assignment of landing birds.
4: Robert Chain's disappearance brought the total of missing persons up to 16 among the Earth colony. And they've all disappeared without any logical explanation.
3: I see.
5: But how can people disappear in thin air, Captain Stedman?
4: I wish I could answer that, Flap.
3: I understand that Tommy was with his uncle when he disappeared.
4: According to Tommy, yes.
3: Is there any reason to doubt him?
4: You know how young children are. They have vivid imaginations.
3: Yes. But Tommy was very broken up over his uncle's disappearance, wasn't he?
4: I can understand why. Tommy's parents were killed by the Martians when the Earth people settled here. His uncle adopted him. Have you seen Tommy yet?
3: No. Gail Archer, medical supervisor, member of our crew, is with him right now. We thought she could break the tension better.
4: All I can suggest is that you listen to his story and draw your own conclusions.
3: Oh, we intend to.
4: Fantastic as it may sound, it could be true, I suppose.
3: Most of the Earthmen here are farmers, aren't they?
4: Yes. Polar City, as you know, is noted for its excellent farming area. This section being close to the polar cap makes it a perfect climate, not to mention the fact it provides us with the best land on the planet.
3: Then it would be possible that the belt around the polar area could eventually make Earthmen on Mars self-sustaining, as far as the food supply goes.
4: Well, yes, eventually, but I don't see...
5: What do you mean, Rock?
3: Well, whoever controlled the food supply on Mars could control the people. Is that correct, Captain Simmons?
4: We never thought of it, but yes, I guess you're right.
5: Then someone or something is trying to scare the Earth people away from Polar City so they can take over the land.
4: That's ridiculous.
3: No, a hungry man will do anything for food, for his body, soul, or mind, Captain Stedman. Even kill.
6: That is more medicine, is it, Mr. Archer?
7: No, this is something you'll really like, Tommy, here.
6: Go ahead. I promise you'll like it.
7: What is it?
6: Well, a special drink that all boys and girls like on Earth. It's a vitamin malt. Go ahead.
7: It is good. Thanks a lot.
6: I'm glad you like it.
7: Tell me something about Ranger Star.
6: Oh, you like him. He's a space ranger and, well, he's big and handsome and has a cute smile and a twinkle in his eyes.
7: You like Rocky, don't you?
6: Now, listen, young man, you're getting very personal.
7: But you do like him, don't you?
6: Well, certainly. I've been a member

0: his crew since the Space Fleet days.
1: No, I mean, you really like him.
0: Well, he is very nice, but, Alice, I think that you said that...
2: How's the patient, Kip?
0: Oh, he's just fine, Rocky. Boy, am I glad to see you.
2: Oh?
1: I was just asking her if you like...
0: Tommy wanted to know when you were going to get here. Tommy, this is Ranger Starr.
2: Rocky to you, Tommy.
1: Hi, Rocky.
0: Tommy's been asking a lot of questions.
2: Well, that's the only way you'll ever learn, Tommy. Ask questions. And that's why I want to ask you some questions. I want to learn something.
1: All right, sir.
2: Well, the day that you were out with your Uncle Bob, tell me what happened.
1: We went out to look over the land. Uncle Bob did that about once every 6 Earth months. Well, we were skipping some rocks along the water in the stream, and all of a sudden Uncle Bob stopped and started walking away.
2: Mm-hmm. What did you do?
1: I followed him and kept asking him where he was going, but he wouldn't tell me.
2: Well, what did he do?
1: He hit me and knocked me down. I was so scared I ran back into town.
2: Uncle Bob was nice to you, wasn't he, Tommy?
1: Always.
2: Well, then, don't blame him for what happened. He probably wasn't himself.
0: Sounds like he was under some sort of hypnotic spell.
1: But where'd he go? Why'd he leave me?
2: That's what we're trying to find out, Tommy.
3: Oh, Rock, Stedman wants you on the visit wave.
2: Well, I'll be right back, Tommy.
0: I'll go with you.
2: What is it, Flash?
3: Well, Stedman wouldn't tell me. He just said it was urgent.
2: What kind of a boy does Tommy strike you as being, Gail?
0: Oh, very normal boy, Rocky. Why?
2: Just wondered. That was my impression, too.
3: Did Tommy help any?
2: Some. A mental control is being exerted over the missing person. Exactly what, I don't know.
3: Here's a visit wave.
2: Ranger Starr.
4: Stepan here, Ranger Starr. Better get over to my place at once. Avon Brickner, one of the missing persons, just walked into my office.
5: No, he walked in as if he'd never been missing. I asked him where he'd been. He just laughed.
2: Did he say anything else?
5: Claimed he's been up in the hills looking over his land and that there was no need for alarm. He got up to leave and then just passed out on the floor.
2: I sent Gail over to the hospital to talk to the doctor. Flaps is out at Brickner's home, standing guard.
5: Why do you need a guard? Excuse me.
2: Yes, Captain.
5: Captain Stedman.
6: This is Gail Archer. Tell Rocky that I've talked to Dr. Carson, that I'll meet him at the Brickner's home.
0: Just to look at him, Rocky, I'd say that he'd battled something both mentally and physically.
2: Yeah, the hollows in his face are deep, but that could be from lack of food.
0: Well, the doctor checked him over, but couldn't find anything physically wrong. A case of shock is all he could call it.
2: Did he find anything unusual on his person?
0: Yes, here. In the palm of Brickner's hand.
2: Looks like a burn.
0: Well, that's what we thought at first, but it's more like a mark, a birthmark, a discoloration of the skin.
2: That's odd. Burn looks like a diamond. It's almost a perfect shape.
0: Well, what do you think it is?
2: I don't know. Did you check with his wife to see if it could have been a birthmark?
0: Mrs. Brickner was sent to bed by Dr. Carson. She was in a very nervous state.
2: Well, nothing we can do here. Come on.
3: Find anything?
2: Maybe. I'm staying here with you, Claps, to stand guard. Gail will go back to Tommy's place.
0: You expect something to happen here, Rocky?
2: Avon Brickner's return seems more than just a coincidence. He disappeared once. It could happen again.
3: What do you expect to find in a clothes closet?
2: Clothes?
3: Oh, I know that. I know that. But why can't you look for them in the daytime instead of night?
2: Mm. Here we are.
3: Huh? Well, they look like they've been in a cosmic storm.
2: Brickner was wearing them when he walked into Stedman's office today.
3: Oh. What?
2: Jacket and trousers are stiff. Seems like they've been in some sort of liquid.
3: Water?
2: Well, it hasn't rained here in over an Earth week, and his boots are watermarked.
3: Well, what about the stream that Tommy told you about?
2: Well, it doesn't seem to be.
3: Hey, Rock. Somebody's at the window.
2: Get your flash beam out. When I signal, turn it on.
3: What is it?
2: Quiet, Flint. Hey, look. It's walking over to Brickner's bed.
3: It looks like it's going to...
2: Turn on your flash beam, quick.
3: Yeah, we get...
2: Don't blast, Flash.
3: Oh, but he's getting away.
2: We don't want to kill intelligent life unless we have to.
3: But what was it?
2: Well, it looked like a small-sized version of a Martian. We won't say anything about this, Flash.
3: I'd just soon forget about it. Just hope we don't meet up with another one.
2: We'll probably meet up with quite a few of them before this assignment is over.
5: But going into that country is dangerous, Ranger Starr.
2: Somewhere in the hills, there must be an answer to the mysterious disappearance of the Earthians here in the Polar City.
5: If you've made up your mind, I guess I'll go with you.
2: Oh, this is something that Flats and myself will handle alone.
5: Very well, if that's the way you want it.
2: Well, Tommy, glad to see you up and around.
1: He insisted on coming down to see you.
7: Mr. Archer said that you were going to look for my uncle.
2: That's right, Tommy.
7: I want to go, Rocky. Please let me.
2: Well, I'd like to, but... Well, it might be dangerous. Now, that isn't exactly the kind of a job for a young man like yourself to be doing.
7: But maybe I can help find Uncle Bob and the other missing people.
2: Oh, I'll bet you could. But you'll have to let Flaps and me go on this trip alone.
5: They won't let me go, Tommy.
2: Yeah, that's right.
7: If I were a space ranger, I'd let me go along.
2: I'll tell you what, Tommy. When you do grow up, I'll help you become a space ranger.
7: You mean it, Rock? Honest?
2: Honest. But to be a good space ranger, you have to make good marks in school and pass all your tests.
0: Then we'd better run along, young man, and study.
7: All right. But if you need any help, Rocky, you can count on me.
2: Oh, I know we can.
0: Be careful, Rocky.
2: Oh, if anything should happen and you need us, use your communicator. Flats and I'll have ours.
0: I will. Come on, Tommy.
7: Goodbye, Rocky. Flats.
2: Goodbye, Tommy.
5: Your equipment's loaded on the sand sled. You'll be able to use the sled until you reach the foot of the hills. Then you'll have to walk.
2: Thanks, Captain Stedman.
5: You sure you won't change your mind about me coming along with you?
2: You'll be more help here, keeping the Earthians happy. That's a big job in itself.
5: Very well. Good luck to both of you.
2: Flaps and I rode the sand sled as far as we could into the hills. Then strapped the gear on our backs and started walking. It was wild country, just as Stedman said it was. And the going through the tangled undergrowth was slow. By night, we were only halfway up the hill, so we camped by a small stream. Having been faced with eating Flaps cooking before, I came prepared. I brought along some highly concentrated food tablets, and while he was insulted, my stomach was very happy. Before bedding down, we lit a small campfire to keep away curious Martian desert cats, and then turned in for a night's rest. Flaps. Flaps, wake up. Flaps!
3: What's going on?
2: We have a visitor. Over in the bushes.
3: Huh?
2: Get your blaster. Go around one side, I'll go around the other. Now be careful. Come on out or I'll blast. I'll count up to three, then start blasting. One, two.
7: Don't blast, Rocky. It's me.
2: Hold it, Flaps. Hold it.
7: I know I broke my promise, Rocky, but I just had to come along.
2: But how did you get here?
7: I hid in the back of your sand sled.
2: Oh, why didn't we see you?
7: When you stopped, I climbed out and then followed along behind.
3: Jumping Jupiter. Tommy.
7: Hello, Ranger Flap.
3: Hi, kid.
7: Do I have to go back, Rocky?
2: Well, you can't go back tonight.
3: Oh.
2: We'll contact Gale on the communicator the first thing in the morning, and then we'll see if you can stay or not. And right now, say your prayers and get some sleep.
8: Sorry to bother you this late at night, but I have some information that must get to Rock as soon as possible.
0: Well, Rocky and Flaps are gone, Commodore, but I'll get a message to them. What is it?
8: Space Investigation Department just gave us a report on Captain Stedman.
0: What about Stedman?
8: He's really a space criminal, known as Lance Whitman. Used to be a scientist, but was discharged from the scientific labs here in Nova City because of...
0: Commodore Bradford!
9: You'll find that your communicator doesn't work, Miss Archer.
0: Captain Stedman.
9: Yes. I came over to report that Tommy is missing.
0: Tommy missing?
9: I thought perhaps you might know where he was.
0: Why, no, I...
9: I've been outside for some time. I heard your conversation with Commodore Bradford.
0: Oh, what are you going to do?
9: I have no choice now.

0: How do you feel after a good breakfast, Tommy?
1: Fine, Rocky.
0: Yeah. Nothing like a good breakfast to give you a good start in the day. You'll remember that.
1: I will.
2: I don't understand it, Rock.
0: Understand what, Flash?
2: Well, my communicator doesn't work. Tried everything.
0: Well, then use mine.
2: I did. It doesn't work either.
0: Well, they were both checked before we left Stedman.
2: Yeah, well, whoever checked them to be sure they wouldn't work.
0: Flaps took one of the communicators apart and found a microtube missing. Now we were out of communication with Gale and had no way of knowing what was going on in Polar City.
3: Get the gear together, Flaps. We're going back to Polar City now.
4: Right.
1: Rocky! Rocky, help!
0: I spun around fast in the direction of Tommy's frantic voice and started running to help him. Down by the edge of the stream, I saw one of the funny Martian men Flaps and I had seen before. He had Tommy in his arms. I grabbed him and spun him around. He might have been small, but he was fast and strong. I was on the ground now with the Martian on top of me. His hands were around my throat, and I was struggling to break his grip.
2: Hey, what in the universe happened?
0: He grabbed Tommy and was running away.
2: So that's the same kind of creature we saw at Bridger's house.
0: Yeah, I told you. We'd be seeing a lot more.
2: Well, where's Tommy?
0: He was just here a few seconds ago.
2: He's not here now.
3: Tommy!
2: There he is, Rock. Look, he's just walking down the middle of the stream.
3: Tommy! Just a minute!
2: Great day in the universe. Look at him. He's way out of this world.
0: Don't touch him, Flaps.
2: Well, shouldn't we do something?
0: Oh, Tommy's all right, I'm sure, but in some sort of a trance.
2: Oh, what's he holding in his hand?
0: Looks like a necklace or a charm. Hey, I remember now. That native had something around his neck. I was on the ground, and suddenly I felt weak, and that's it, Flaps. The necklace had a purple ornament on it. That's the piece that hypnotizes victims, and through it, a metal power controls them.
2: Well, what do we do about Tommy?
0: Follow him.
2: Still walking down the middle of the stream. Can't we do something to break the hypnotic spell?
0: I don't know what effect it might have on him. The mental force is leading him someplace. We'll have a better chance if we can find out exactly what the control is. Then, once it's broken forever.
2: Hey, look, Rock.
0: Hmm?
2: He's walking out of the stream now.
0: And toward that big jagged rock over there.
2: But there's nothing there.
0: As far as we know now. Let's move a little faster so we can catch up with him, and then we'll stay right behind him. Tommy walked closer and closer toward the rock. We moved up close behind him so that we could protect him against any danger. When he reached the rock, he stopped, and suddenly the rock separated and swung open.
2: Jumping Jupiter. It's opening up.
0: We're going to follow him in. Now, act just the way he does, in a trance. And whoever's behind the rock slab will think we're one of the captives.
2: Yeah, you hope.
0: I'm hoping real hard. Now we found ourselves in a huge cave. The rock slab swung shut. Followed Tommy down the cave that was lit with purple torches on each side. Ahead of us, there was a big open area with 20 or more of the native Martians, like the one we had fought with earlier, standing around a large open pool. Tommy walked right into their midst and stopped.
2: What do you make of it, Doc?
0: Looks like some sort of ancient sacrifice ritual.
2: Well, they're all just standing around the pool. Why don't they do something?
0: Well, maybe they...
5: You are now facing the pool of life, Tommy Kane. And you will soon be one of us.
2: Me and that big man.
0: Don't ask any questions now, Flaps. Just do what I say. Get your blaster ready. When I holler, stop running toward that pool and firing into
2: it.
0: I'll explain later. We haven't much time. Now, wait here until I holler for you.
2: Right.
5: Whoever you are, don't try to stop me from taking this boy out of here. If you do, I'll blast your pool of life into eternity. I've been expecting you, Ranger Star. Blaster, you heard me. I'm taking this boy out of here. I say you won't. I don't think you will at all. Look up there.
2: Hey, Rock. Rocket, see her, look. She just walked out on that ledge up there.
0: Now, no matter what happens, just do as I told you to.
5: The minute you start blasting into the pool and you start, Miss Archer will walk to the edge of the cliff and fall into it.
3: All right. What do you want us to do?
5: Up on that ledge. You'll find some diamond-shaped rocks. Listen carefully, Star. Diamond-shaped rocks. Pick one of them up and take it to Miss Archer.
3: Very well.
5: In just a few moments, Ranger Star, you will become one of us. Yes, one of us, Ranger Star, as your friends have. And my plans will become that much easier.
3: What?

0: Tommy and myself are deeply indebted to you, Ranger Starr.
1: We sure are, Rocky. Thanks an awful lot for saving my Uncle Bob.
2: Remember what I told you, Tommy. Study real hard, and when you grow up, I'll see to it that you're a space ranger. That'll be repayment enough for me.
3: The Shooting Star ready to blast, Rock.
2: Okay, we're coming. Come on, Gail.
4: Goodbye, Tommy.

0: Well, another mission accomplished, Rocky.
1: Yes, but with a very narrow escape.
2: You know, all I want to know is what was in that pool that I blasted so much, Rock?
1: Well, that was a form of intelligent matter that Stedman perfected. He was a brilliant scientist, but used his knowledge wrong.
2: Mm-hmm.
1: The purple ornaments, shaped like diamonds, were a dried portion of the liquid in the pool.
2: I see.
1: He spread them around the hilly area of Polar City, and the farmers, on their check of their land, would pick them up, fall under an hypnotic spell, and the intelligent matter would lead them to the cave.
2: Well, what did he do with the people?
1: Well, only a scientist could explain it, Flaps, but... Well, I'd imagine they were used in some way to feed the pool of intelligence.
2: I'm glad we got rid of the thing.
0: Well, Stedman told me that he planned to rule the universe someday through the pool of intelligence.
2: Well, how's that deal?
0: Well, first, he had to scare the farmers away.
2: Which he was doing a nice job of.
0: Yes.
1: And then, through the food supply, he could control Mars.
2: Yeah, but what about the rest of the universe?
1: Well, he'd use his purple ornaments to attract certain powers to Mars. And then, through his control, it would have been an easy matter to use the powers as he wished.
0: Seth, what are you tapping your head for?
2: I'm just checking to see if I still have all my brains.

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John Larch is heard as Captain Star, Jane Harlan as Gail Archer, and Tom Hubbard as Cadet Sergeant Stripe. Captain Star comes to you transcribed from Hollywood.

0: That's all for today, boys and girls. 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
1: "As you cross, Mr. Kipley, in the meadow by the church. 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
5: The Diary of Fate. Fate plays no favorites. It could happen to you.
6: Book 54, page 806. Yes, here it is. The life record of Victor Wakeman, an American citizen employed by the United States military government in Berlin. Yes, Victor, your position as a civilian interpreter with an intelligence unit offered you many opportunities. Opportunities to choose for good or evil. And now, as the record of your life lies open before me, I, Fate, look ahead to an instant of decision.
7: Stop! Stop! Stop, roll out of
8: here! What's that? What'd you say?
7: I said stop!
8: What?
7: Who are you?
9: That really doesn't matter. The point is that you're Captain Master.
6: Life of Victor Wakeman, a desperate decision was made. Then I, Fate, intervened. And because of a little thing, because of a loose stone, Victor Wakeman will die. But listen well, you who hear my words. Fate is not vindictive, not without regard for mortal rights. In a moment, I will read again from the Diary of Fate.
5: Before the exciting story of Victor Wakeman, here is our announcer.
6: Yes, in the life of Victor Wakeman, an evil choice was made. But in the final analysis, it was the seemingly unimportant thing, the trifle, that brought about the ultimate conclusion. For little things are the tools with which I, Fate, shape your destinies. Remember, Victor Wakeman, how it all started? You were talking with Colonel Bennett, chief of the intelligence unit to which you were assigned.
7: And that's about it, Colonel. That's as far as I could get in 1 month's work, Frank.
10: I see. You're still convinced the Heisler jewels are somewhere here in Berlin?
7: Yes, sir. I am.
10: Mr. Wakeman, we've got to find those jewels before the Nazis do. $500,000 in their hands can cause us untold harm.
7: Everything indicates that they were hidden in the Heisler home the night before Berlin fell, and they've never been moved.
10: But we've been over every inch of that old house time and again. Ah, well, you know it's going to be embarrassing if we don't find them soon.
7: Embarrassing and dangerous.
10: Exactly. Well, we'll just have to stay with it. Oh, by the way, Mrs. Bennett and I had your wife over for dinner while you were in Frankfurt. She seemed to have something on her mind.
7: Well, Colonel, I'm afraid Marcia and I are both a little impatient.
10: Impatient? What the kind of work you're doing?
7: Oh, no, sir. It's just, well, frankly, a civilian interpreter's pay is all right, but it's no fortune and it's discouraging to Marcia when we can't afford
10: it. I know. Well, You're a young man. You have lots of time yet. Just be patient, my boy. Incidentally, there's been some changes while you were away. Our unit's been expanded. 12 more officers, another section of WAC type, some more vehicles, and there's an opening for a higher rating in our civilian staff.
7: An opening?
10: Mm-hmm.
7: Do you have anyone in mind, Colonel?
10: Well, that rating could very well go to the man who was instrumental in the recovery of the Heisler jewels, Mr. Wakeman.
6: Yes, Victor. The advancement you were so hungry for would be yours. If only you could locate the hidden jewel. You realize that the odds against you were enormous. But you were determined to find the jewels yourself. You neglected your regular duties, and without waiting for orders, drove to the Heisler home that the sergeant assigned to you. Then a little thing happened.
7: Okay, Sergeant Camel. Park here by the fish pond.
11: Yeah, the old Heisler joint again, eh? Why don't they give up, Miss Wakeman? If we ever find those jewels now, it'll be just dumb luck.
7: Sergeant, luck has very little to do with it.
11: Hmm?
7: It's methodical and scientific. Gather facts, analyze those facts, and derive a logical conclusion. Those jewels are here in this house.
11: Okay, I don't argue with you, but I've been gone through these walls so often, I know these termites by their first name.
7: And we're going to do it again. We'll start in the basement and sound every wall.
11: Okay, Brock, I can already tell you the end of
7: it. Oh, blast it. Anyway.
11: What's the matter?
7: Drop my cigarette lighter down in the fish pot. You go on in, Sergeant. I'll be right with you. I'm going to get my lighter first.
11: Okay, Mr. Wakeman.
7: All the stupid things. It would fall between these rocks. There now. What's this? What? Holy smoke. It's the jewels. The Heisler jewels.
6: Yes, Victor. Because of a little thing. Because you dropped your cigarette lighter, you had found the Heisler jewel. You concealed the leather pouch and its priceless content. Then you told Sergeant Camel you had changed your mind about the search. A few minutes later, anxious to personally announce your discovery, you tried to reach Colonel Bennett by telephone, but he was out. You wrote a message instead, sealed it, instructed Sergeant Camel to deliver it directly to the colonel's office. Then you went home.
12: Well, Vic, you're home early. Anything wrong?
7: Things have never been so right, believe me. Guess what, Dolly? I'm going to get a better job.
12: Promotion. Oh, Vic, that's wonderful. Are you sure you aren't joking?
7: I should say not. There's an opening, and Colonel Bennett told me this morning you'd go to the man who finds the Heisler jewel.
12: Oh, Vic, the whole unit's been on that project for months. How do you know you'll be the one to...
7: Wait. Want to see something pretty? Look here. See this leather pouch? Now watch. There they are. The Heisler jewel. Believe it or not, they were hidden in the fish pond.
12: Vic, they're beautiful. So think of it. $500,000.
7: Yeah, and I saw them all by myself. Nobody else can claim any credit on that.
12: $500,000.
7: It should be worth the promotion, shouldn't it?
12: Wait a minute. You were alone when you found me. No one knows you have them.
7: Right. It's my surprise for the colonel.
12: Don't be an idiot. Don't you realize what we have right here in our hands? What's a measly little advancement compared to a fortune?
7: But, Marcia, we've got to turn the jewels in.
12: Why? You said you were alone. Nobody knows about them. You'd be rich, Victor. You can't turn them in.
7: Yeah, I never even thought about it that way. You're right. Nobody knows we have them. Nobody.
12: And we're going to keep them.
7: All right, Marcia. Marcia, I forgot. What a fool. I wrote a message to that colonel.
12: You what?
7: Yes. I said I found the jewel. And Sergeant Camel delivered it just a few minutes ago. Colonel Bennett was out when I called,
12: Victor, so... Victor, maybe he's still out. Maybe you can get it back. You've got to get it back. Do you hear?
7: Okay, Marcia, okay. You wait here. If there's any chance at all, I'll get that message.
6: Yes, Victor Wakeman. moment you made a decision for evil. You went directly to headquarters and found that the colonel was still out. Unnoticed, you entered his office. And there on the colonel's desk, you saw the envelope with your message inside. You had picked it up when you heard the door opening behind you. You stuffed the message into your pocket and turned to face the intruder.
7: Colonel Bennett.
13: Well, hello, Wickham. You want to see me?
7: Oh, no, sir. I just stopped in to check the map. Anything new on the Heisler jewels, sir?
13: No, nothing. That's a tough nut to crack. Well, it'll do us all good to forget it for the weekend. Suppose you and Marcia are going out to that picnic this afternoon?
7: No, I think I'll stay in and check a couple of leads instead. We'll be at your party tonight for sure, Colonel.
13: I admire your spirit, Mr. Wakeman, but don't overdo it. You must think of Marcia, you know.
7: Yes, I am. I am thinking of Marcia.
6: As you left the colonel's office, Victor, with the message safely in your pocket, you were thinking of Marcia and the multitude of expensive things the fortune in jewels would buy. Marcia was waiting for you at home. Her face taut with anxiety as you walked in.
7: Marcia, I got it. I got the message.
12: Was there any trouble, Victor? I mean...
7: No, it was simple. And luck was really with us. The message was on the colonel's desk. I just got it into my pocket when he walked in.
12: You're sure he's not suspicious? He doesn't suspect anything.
7: Of course not. Why should he? And no one else does either. Hundreds of messages like this pass every day. It's routine.
12: Then the Heisler jewels are ours. No one will ever find them. Give me that message. I'll put it in the stove right now and burn it.
7: Okay. Good. Good idea. Here.
12: Well, this is going up in smoke. No one will... Vic? Vic, there's a time stamp on the back of this. Is that routine, too?
7: What's that? A time stamp?
12: Yes, it says opened and resealed by duty officer.
7: What? Let me see that. Good Lord. Opened and resealed by duty officer at 11:31. Signed R.A. Masters, Captain.
12: What does that mean?
7: When a message is received for the colonel, it's opened, read, resealed, and stamped by the duty officer. Which means Captain Masters, whoever he is, knows that I found the Heisler's jewel.
12: Oh, Rick, no.
7: There's no doubt about it, Marcia. Captain Masters knows.
12: What are we going to do?
7: I don't know.
12: Everyone will find out now. They'll all know what we tried to do. Maybe they know already.
7: No. Wait a minute. Calm down, Marcia. This Masters must be one of the new intelligence officers from the state. He won't talk about it to anyone but the colonel.
12: Oh, that's even worse. But you've got to do something. You can't
7: let
12: them find out.
7: Shut up, Marcia. Be quiet. Wait a minute. I've got a thing. We're in this too far to turn back now. Somehow, I have to find a way out.
6: Yes, Victor. Because of a little thing. Because you dropped your cigarette lighter, you were given an opportunity for success and happiness. But you made a decision for evil. And now, with your mind tormented by fear, you face another decision. Soon, Victor Wakeman, I will write again on your page in the Diary of Fate.
14: Before we continue our story, a few words on behalf of our sponsors.

0: Yes, Victor Wakeman. Only moments ago, the theft of the Heisler jewels had seemed so simple. But now, as you faced your wife and the realization that a Captain Masters knew of your decision for evil, your voice was edged with panic.
1: You realize what this means, Marcia? I'm through. Disgraced. I'll be sent to prison.
2: There must be a way out, Vic. There must be something you can do.
1: Yes, there is something that I can do. And it's the only thing that will work.
2: What is it? What are you thinking?
1: The Captain Masters must be silent. For good.
2: No. No, Victor, not... not murder.
1: Yes, murder. And the sooner the better.
2: I won't let you. I can't let you.
1: Never mind that. I shouldn't have listened to you in the first place, but I did. So from here on out, you'll do exactly as I say. Now I'm going to call headquarters and locate Captain Masters.
2: Going to call Masters?
1: Yes. I've never met the captain, and it's a good idea to know something about the man you intended. Hello? May I speak to Captain Masters, please? Oh, I see. Yes. Yes, of course. The picnic. No. No message. Well, Marcia, it looks like we'll have to get to our swim pool.
2: Why? Where are we going?
1: To a picnic, my dear. A picnic with Captain Masters. Well, we'll be there soon, so now remember, Marcia, you're out for a good time and nothing more. Just relax.
2: I'll do my best, Vic. But surely you're not going to do anything now. I mean, here, in broad daylight.
1: Of course not. But I have to know what Captain Masters looks like, and, well, he'll be here tonight. You see, Marcia, time is precious, too. There's no telling when Masters will say something to Colonel Bennett about the discovery of the jewel. Well, here we are.
2: Look, Vic. Some of the people are leaving already.
1: Yeah, so I see. Well, let's hope Masters is still around. Come on.
3: Good afternoon, sir. Do you and the lady have some refreshments?
1: Huh? What's that? Oh, yes, we'll have some.
3: Here you are, sir.
2: Thank you.
1: Thank you. Tell me, waiter, you happen to know a Captain Masters?
3: Captain Masters? Why, yes, sir. I was talking to the captain's switch just a minute, sir. Look, they're swimming near the edge of the lake. That's Captain Masters now.
0: Now, Victor, you had located the one obstacle in your path. But you were anxious to get a good look at the officer who was swimming with an attractive blonde girl. And when the young couple left the water and laughingly started to climb the steep bank at the lake's edge, you casually strolled away from Marcia to within earshot. It was then that I, fate, again intervened. And another little thing happened.
4: Come on now, Ruth. You gotta keep moving to get warm. Here, give me your hand. It's too steep for you.
2: Oh, never mind.
4: I... Step stone. Watch out.
2: Oh, oh, Ruth, my ankle.
4: Ruth, are you all right?
2: Oh, yes, I guess I'm all right. Oh, my ankle. I think I twisted it some.
4: Well, can you walk?
2: Oh, yes, I can walk all right, but I'm afraid I won't be with my Colonel Bennett's dance tonight.
4: Dance? Tonight?
2: Now, wait a minute, my dear cousin. Don't tell me you forgot about another one of our dates.
4: Frankly, yeah, but I wouldn't have been able to make it anyhow. I got to pick up some papers at headquarters in Zellendorf.
2: Oh, this army. When? What time?
4: At 8. 8 o'clock sharp.
0: Yes, because of a little thing. A loose stone. You, Victor Wakeman, now knew where you could find Captain Masters. And an hour later, as you discussed the details of your plan with Marcia, you were confident.
2: But, Vic, are you sure you'll be able to get to Masters at Zehlendorf?
1: I'm positive, Marcia. I've ridden with officer couriers on that same run a dozen times myself. You see, intelligence headquarters in Zehlendorf are in the old Karlberger Castle, high on a hilltop. The road back to the highway is winding and dangerous. He'll have to drive slowly.
2: But where will you meet him?
1: Well, there's a hairpin turn about 100 yards from the base of the hill. You almost have to come to a full stop to maneuver. Oh,
2: Victor, I hope you know what you're doing.
1: Don't worry about me, Marcia. Just remember your part. You go to the colonel's party at 8:30 as scheduled.
2: And say that you'll be along in a matter of minutes. There was some work you had to finish.
1: Exactly. Dear Colonel Bennett will approve of my industry, I'm sure. After all, I'll be working overtime.
0: Now, Victor, you were certain of yourself. You left Marcia shortly after dinner and hurriedly drove the 15 miles to the Karlsburger Castle in Zehlendorf. It was 7:30 when you parked in a clump of trees at the side of the road and unnoticed climbed the 100 yards to the hairpin turn in the winding castle road. Then, as a summer storm broke overhead, you waited. At 8:02, you heard a jeep motor approaching from the castle. You had to be certain that Captain Masters was the driver and was alone. As the vehicle slowed to make the hairpin turn, you stepped into the road and waved your arm.
5: Stop! Stop! Pull out ahead! Stop!
6: What's that? What'd you say?
5: I said stop!
6: What? Who are you?
1: Me? That doesn't matter. The point is that you're Captain Masters.
0: For a moment, Victor, the explosion from the pistol in your hand and the sight of the lifeless form before you froze you to the spot on which you stood. But you soon gained control of yourself, and confident that the sound of the shots had been lost in the storm, you drove back to Berlin. It was 9:00, and most of the guests had already arrived when you rang the bell at Colonel Bennett's quarters.
7: Well, good evening, Mr. Wakeman. You're late.
5: Yeah, I know.
1: I'm sorry. You see, Colonel, I...
7: Now, don't bother. I know exactly what happened. You found the Heisler jewels and decided to keep them yourself. Oh, you... Might...
5: What? No, that's not so.
7: Oh, no, I don't think it is, my boy. Now, relax and join in the fun.
1: Oh, yeah. Yeah, of course. Just a joke. Sorry, Colonel. I guess I've been working a bit too hard lately.
7: Well, forget it, Wakeman. Here's your wife. Maybe she can help you think about something besides the Heisler jewels.
2: Hello, darling. Glad you weren't too late.
1: I got here as soon as I could. Say, you look lovely, Marcia.
2: Thank you, Vic. Of course, I worked hard at it. It isn't every night we poor civilians are invited to one of the colonel's parties, you know.
7: And that's our loss, my dear. Since you do make such a pretty picture, I'd consider it an honor if you, too, would accept a last-minute invitation to dine at my table.
2: Thank you, Colonel. We'd love to.
1: It would be a pleasure.
7: Good. You see, one of my guests was called away at the last moment, and I'm short another, Captain Masters.
2: Captain Masters?
1: But you don't think there's a chance that the captain will still show up?
7: At this late hour? No, my boy. I don't think Captain Masters will be with us this evening.
0: The colonel's words were more than just conjecture to you, Victor. You thought again of the picnic and how lucky you were that the girl with the captain you killed had turned her ankle on a loose stone. For because of that little thing, you had learned everything you had to know. But Victor Wakeman, high fate arranged that little thing for a purpose. Soon you will learn that fate is not a conspiratorial evil. Soon I will write the final entry under your name in the diary of fate.
8: In just one moment, the exciting conclusion of the Victor Wakeman entry. But first, a word from our announcer.
0: Yes, Victor Wakeman, with the captain dead, you no longer feared that your theft of the Heisler jewels might be discovered. And the next morning, as you entered your office at intelligence headquarters, you were at ease.
9: Mr.
1: Come in.
9: Morning, Mr. Wakeman. I got the Jeep gas and ready to go. Where do we hunt today, hmm?
1: Hunt?
9: Hmm.
1: Oh, yes, the Heisler Jewels. Well, Sergeant...
9: Huh?
1: Just a minute. Mr. Wakeman.
10: This is Colonel Bennett, Wakeman. Come into my office, please.
1: Yes, I'll be right there. Wait for me, Captain.
9: I'll
1: be with you in a couple of minutes.
9: Okay, I'll go get them maps ready so we can start.
11: Come in, Wakeman.
1: Did you want to talk to me, Colonel?
11: Yes, I do. I want to talk to you about the Heisler Jewels. Sit down, Wakeman.
1: The jewels? Well, what about them, sir?
11: I want you to tell me what you've done with them.
1: What I've done with them? But is this another joke, sir?
11: Hardly. Where are the jewels, Wakeman?
1: Well, I don't know, sir. I have no idea.
11: You're lying. And Captain Masters can prove it.
1: Captain Masters? Well, what is Captain Masters to do with it?
11: Everything. This duty officer here yesterday, the captain read your note to me about your discovery of the jewels. The note which you probably destroyed later when you decided to keep them yourself.
1: No, no, you're lying. You're wrong.
11: We'll see, Wakeman. We'll know in a minute. Will you come in here, please?
2: Certainly, sir.
11: Now, Captain, did you or did you not open and read a message addressed to me that said Wakeman here had found the Heisler jewels?
2: Yes, sir. I did read that message.
1: What? No, no, she's lying. This woman, officer, this captain... Wait a minute. You, that blonde hair, you were the one at the picnic yesterday. The one who was swimming with Captain Masters.
2: No, Mr. Wakeman. That's not right. I was swimming with a captain named Johnson. You see, I'm Captain Masters. Captain Ruth Masters.
0: Yes, Victor. In a single stunning instant, the whole truth smashed into your mind. And dazed by the realization that Captain Masters was an officer in the Women's Army Corps and not the captain you had murdered in Zehlendorf, you blurted out the whole truth and thus condemned yourself to death and your wife, Marcia, to life in prison. And now it is time to close the book. In the case of Victor Wakeman, as in the cases of all mortals, I, fate, am but the instrument of a plan. And the countless little things that happen are the tools with which I work. Because he dropped his cigarette lighter, Victor Wakeman found the Heisler jewels, which he and Marcia decided to keep. But because of another little thing, a loose stone, he overheard a conversation which led him to a fatal error. Heed well the moral, you who listen, and remember, there is a page for you in the Diary of Fate.
8: The cast of the Victor Wakeman entry included Herbert Litton, Mary Lansing, Barney Phillips, Walter Craig, Ray Erlenborn, Gene Twombly, and Hal Sawyer. Diary of Fate is a Larry Finley production, transcribed in Hollywood.
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0: All right, ladies and gentlemen, let's begin with the field reports. Who wants to go first?
1: I will, sir.
0: Proceed. I don't want to spend all eternity on this.
1: Yes, sir. First up is Angel First Class Scott Cousins. Assignment, Orion. Project, Evening Miracles. Job rating, excellent.
0: Good man. Real stuff. Next.
2: I have a report on Angel Second Class William Allen. Assignment, Beetlejuice. 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
0: That's his third good rating this month. Recommend him for promotion to First Class.
2: I concur, Chief. Right on down the line. Miracle-wise, he's done tremendous things. First Class it shall be.
0: Moving on. Cranston?
3: Yes, sir?
0: Well, how about the occupied planets?
3: How about them? Oh, I'd say solid results all the way down the line, Chief. With the possible exception.
0: With the possible exception of what?
3: Apprentice Angel Harmon Cavender, sir.
0: What's his assignment?
3: Earth.
0: Earth?
3: It's the dinky one, sir. In the solar system, the third planet from the sun.
0: Oh, yes, that's the noisy one with all the trouble spots. And so who did you send down there? Cavender?
3: Yes, sir, I'm afraid so.
0: You'll forgive me, Cranston, but there's a question of judgment here. The last time you sent Harmon Cavender out on a project, we lost three planets, and it took 1,000 years to repair the damage. May I ask why we're still using that man?
3: He means well, sir, and he's the oldest angel we have. By the laws of seniority, he has first rights to any assignment that'll win him his wings.
0: It'll be a cold day in the other place when Harmon Cavender wins his wings. The man is an idiot. I hate to do this, but, well, I think it's time for reclassification.
4: Oh, no!
2: Forgive me, sir, but we haven't had a reclassification of an angel in at least an eon. This will most likely, well, destroy poor Cavender's spirit.
0: Destroy his spirit, eh? And what has he done to our morale? Not to mention the Miracles Bureau, the solar systems, and the whole concept of natural and unnatural laws. Why, the man is incorrigible. His last project on Earth... Do you recall it?
1: Well, he was supposed to be working on a magic elixir, which would benefit the people of the planet.
0: That's right. And after he went missing for 113 years, what did that elixir turn out to be? Gin. 113 years, and there he sat, an apprentice angel with the power of miracles, the prerogatives of a celestial entity, the acquired wisdom of 1 billion eons, and what is his accomplishment? The repeal of prohibition.
3: With your permission, Chief.
0: What? What's your recommendation now? That man won't win his wings no matter the time, the place, the circumstances.
3: With the Chief's permission, I could assign him to a very minor project. I mean, put him on an individual case, a relatively unimportant one.
0: Like what?
3: One of the Class D problems. You know, Chief, as we've done on occasion. Pick out one Earth inhabitant who seems unable to function without some kind of heavenly aid.
0: Have you someone in mind?
3: We could find such a person.
0: Where?
3: How about that one? Down there.
0: Orient me. My eyes aren't what they used to be.
3: Grep, Agnes, age 26. Habitat, New York City. Unable to hold a position, constantly in debt. Accident prone, somewhat discombobulated. Any change there would be a marked improvement.
0: How right you are. But Apprentice Angel Harmon Cavender? The girl needs help, not more trouble.
3: We could give it a try, sir.
0: Well, let's see what he has to say for himself. Summon him at once.
3: Yes, sir. Right away, sir.
5: Submitted for your approval, the case of one Miss Agnes Grep, whom we are about to meet up close and personal. As you will soon see, she was put on Earth with 2 left feet, an overabundance of thumbs, and a propensity for falling down manholes. In a moment, she will be up to her jaw in miracles, wrought by an apprentice angel named Harmon Cavender, who is intent on winning his wings. And though it's a fact that both of them should have stood in bed, they are about to tempt all the fates by moving into some particularly tricky territory known only as the Twilight Zone.
6: Excuse me.
7: Yes?
6: Is this the third celestial division?

0: tricky territory known only as the Twilight Zone.
1: Excuse me.
2: Yes?
1: Is this the Third Celestial Division?
2: Yes, sir.
1: Angel Placement Bureau?
2: That's correct. Do you have an appointment?
1: I'm looking for a Mr. Henry Polk.
2: Our supervisor. And you are?
1: Cavender. Harmon Cavender.
2: Ah, yes. We've been expecting you. Go right in.
1: Thank you. You called me, Chief?
3: Oh, there you are. Cavender, I presume?
1: Nice office you have here. I like the cloud effect. Makes it look like infinite space out there.
3: It is infinite.
1: Oh.
3: Apprentice Angel Cavender, it has come to our attention that you are the only angel in your class not to have won his wings.
1: Sad but true. Not for want of trying, I can assure you.
3: It has further come to our attention that you are a clod.
1: A clod, sir?
3: Never mind. Before reclassifying you...
1: Reclassify?
3: We're going to give you one more chance.
1: Oh.
3: Walk over to the edge with me and look down through the clod cover. Cloud cover. What do you see?
1: Which one?
3: The one in the theater with the costume, the usherette, I believe they call them.
1: Nice-looking girl.
3: You think so? Good. She's your next project.
1: Oh, thank you, sir. I especially like the uniform she's wearing. Very military, with epaulets. And what's that on her head? Is that a fez? Haven't seen one of those in ages. Quite a few ages.
3: You will return to Earth and supply her with aid, assistance, and advice for a period of 24 hours. If you are able to improve her lot in any significant way, we will reopen your case.
1: You mean there's a possibility of getting my wings?
3: It would be taken under advisement.
1: Oh.
3: Actually, Cavender, there seems to be considerable question about the damage you can do with just arms and legs, not to mention wings or your mouth. However, we've graciously consented to give you one more opportunity. You have 24 hours to see what, if anything, you can do with that clod. That young Earth woman.
1: Mm-hmm.
3: Take a good look. She's the one lining up for inspection right now in the lobby.
1: Who's doing the inspecting?
3: The theater manager. The short one with the ridiculous little mustache.
4: All right, girls. Positions, please. Ready for inspection before we open the doors.
2: Excuse me.
5: End of the line.
2: Can I get in here?
6: This is my position.
2: Pardon me.
4: Inspection! Left lapel wrinkled.
5: Sorry, sir.
4: Lipstick crooked.
6: I'll fix it.
4: And you?
2: Yes, Mr. Stout?
4: Stand up. No slumping. Eye straight ahead. Eye straight, I said.
2: I'm trying, sir. It's a natural condition. You see, my eyes aren't straight. There's not...
4: You're the new one.
2: Yes, Mr. Stout, and I can't tell you how glad I am to have the job, and I'll work very hard, and this is the first time I've ever been an usherette, and I love the uniform, and...
4: Miss Grepp, is it?
2: That's right, Agnes Grepp. It used to be Grebinski because my father's father was Lithuanian, but when he married my mother...
4: If you don't mind, Miss Grepp. Now then, for the benefit of the new recruits, I will go over very quickly the prescribed positions and order of the day. Pay attention, please, Miss Grepp. I will repeat this only once. You will take the spot girl position in the middle of the lobby, ready to give directions such as stairway to your right, aisle two straight ahead, and so forth.
2: Excuse me.
4: What is it?
2: What if I have to...
4: Have to what, Miss Grepp?
2: You know, take a comfort break.
4: You will wait for your 30-minute lunch period, the same as the other girls. Now then, after you have taken their stubs...
2: Their what?
4: Ticket stubs. You collect them. Then the directions you give the patrons will be as follows. Stairway to your right. Stairway to your left. Aisle two, straight ahead. Aisle three to your right. Balcony and loge upstairs. And, Miss Grepp, if you please.
2: What if I need a drink of water? You know, all those directions and my mouth might go dry. It used to go dry when I had to stand up in front of the class, and sometimes it gets dry even when I...
4: Then you look my way and make a face. Like this.
2: Oh, Mr. Stout. You look like a fish, doesn't he? Isn't it cute the way he does his mouth like that?
4: The doors are opening for the first performance of the day. Take your positions.
7: Yes, sir. I'll work the candy counter, sir.
6: I'm in the loges.
7: Where's my flashlight?
4: Spot.
2: Hmm?
4: Miss Grepp, take your spot.
2: Oh, don't worry about me, sir. I got it covered.

0: Hello, dear.
1: Hi. Can you tell us where to find the best seat?
0: Give her your ticket first, Gertrude.
1: Oh, yes, of course. Here you are, dear. About those seats.
2: Immediate lodging. Three aisles straight up. In the balcony.
0: Pardon?
2: Well, and I think there's some candy to your right, popcorn, and... Oh, God knows what else.
1: Do they have drinks? Do you know?
2: Drinks? Oh, yeah, plenty to drink, and, I need a drink. Get me one, please.
0: What's that, dear? Speak up.
2: My throat. I need something to drink.
1: Pardon me?
2: Must have water. That man, ask him, but please.
0: Oh, Mr. Manager, I think your usher here is having a fit.
2: Any aisle, any seat at all, just go.
1: What do we do with these tickets,
3: Is there some problem?
2: No problem.
1: A regular fit.
3: Fit?
0: A conniption.
3: Oh. Miss Grepp?
2: Mr. Stout?
3: Your epaulets.
2: Oh, Mr. Stout, look at me, please.
3: Close your mouth at once, Miss Grepp. Consider yourself cashiered out. You will never make usherette at Blonsky's bijou of famous Hollywood hits. Now, turn in your uniform. Hop, hop.

0: Oh, well, that's showbiz. Just plain fickle, I guess. What's the difference between me and all those women in the movies? Classy, sophisticated. Hey, boss!
1: You got a bus pass?
0: Not as such. I wanted to get one, but then I thought if I did, I might lose it, and then I'd be out all that money, so I never got one, and now
1: I... Put your quarters in the machine.
0: Where did you come from?
2: Don't panic, Miss Grepp. Above all, don't panic. If you'll give me just a moment, I can explain.
0: Who's panicked? I almost missed the bus, that's all.
2: But you didn't.
0: No thanks to you.
2: On the contrary, I know this will come as rather a shock to you, but I happen to be a guardian angel.
0: Say, when did you get on? I didn't see you. The whole bus was empty, and then...
2: Indeed, I arranged it that way. As I was saying...
0: Did you pay?
2: I don't have to pay. I'm an angel.
0: Oh, yeah? Where are your wings, then?
2: That's a long story. In point of fact, I've been given 24 hours to help you out in every way possible. This does not preclude the use of miracles. As I say, I know this is going to shock you, but I happen to be your angel.
0: Mm-hmm. Don't worry about it. I daydream a lot myself. Last week, I daydreamed I was an astronaut. I made 111 orbits before Mr. Goldfarb fired me.
2: Mr. Goldfarb?
0: He ran the delicatessen where I was working. I took care of the steam table all day long, and that's where I used to do most of my daydreaming.
2: Wouldn't you at least like to see a little miracle?
0: Okay, if it makes you feel better. Like what?
2: Well, for example, instead of a run-of-the-mill bus that everybody uses, how about a nice, flashy, chauffeur-driven convertible?
0: Wouldn't that be something?
2: All right, then. Here goes.
0: Is that it?
2: I have a way of fouling these things up, but if you'll give me just a second to concentrate...
0: Wow! Central Park!
2: Well, at least it's a carriage with a convertible top. Driver, once around the park, if you please.
1: What is going on here? What happened to my bus?
2: I'm so sorry. You don't know how to handle horses, do you? Of course not. A small miscalculation.
0: Lincoln Continental. Real snazzy.
2: That's more like it. Driver, take us to the lady's residence. What is the exact address?
1: I ain't taking nobody nowhere in this here car. I signed on to drive a bus.
2: Oh, all right.
1: From here on out, folks, you're on your own. When the supervisor comes to claim the bus, tell him I resigned.
2: Well, Miss Grepp, what have you got to say now?
0: Excuse me?
2: Well, where are you going?
0: Where do you think? I'm going home. This is my stop.
2: No, wait! Miss Grepp, please, wait!
3: Hey, Aggie.
0: Hi there. How's my favorite little girl today?
3: Okay.
0: Been playing?
3: Yeah.
0: I'll bet you had fun, huh?
3: Well... It would be more fun if you could play with me. How come you have to go to work?
0: Not anymore, I don't. I'll play with you tomorrow, okay? We'll go to the park.
3: Promise?
0: You come over and knock on my door in the morning and we'll go, okay?
3: Okay. See ya, Aggie.
4: Hi, Aggie.
0: Hey there, Teddy.
4: You got any candy today?
0: Have I got candy. Look at this. I brought it all the way from Plonsky's Theater just for you.
4: Gee, thanks.
5: Aggie, can I ask you a question?
0: Sure, Wanda. What is it?
5: When you make potato pancakes, is it 3/4 cup of flour and 1/2 onion, or 1/2 cup of flour and 3/4 onion?
0: I think it depends on how much you're making. I mean, if you make potato pancakes for 4, it's 1 cup of flour, or is it 1 onion? No, wait a minute. No, maybe it's 1 egg and 1/2 onion.
6: How's the job, Aggie?
0: Hi, Joe. You mean, how was it?
6: Oh, Aggie, you didn't go lose another one, did you?
0: Yep, I went and lost another one, all on my own.
6: Which one was this again?
0: Plonsky's Bijou downtown. I flunked close order drill.
6: Listen to me. Don't you worry about it, none. You'll get another job, but fast. Nice person like you.
3: Aggie.
0: Why, what's the matter, sweetie?
3: I broke my cookie.
0: Oh, sweet baby. Aunt Aggie has a cookie for you. Here. You like it, huh?
3: Mm-hmm.
0: Aunt Aggie's gotta go now, but I'll give you another cookie later. Would you like that? Be careful now. Don't drop it.

0: Don't panic.
1: Oh, I know. I know. Say, I thought I left you back there.
0: Perish the thought.
1: How did you get in my apartment? It was locked.
0: As I told you, I'll be with you for 24 hours. 23 hours and 31 minutes, to be exact.
1: Don't you ever give up?
0: How could I? I'm here to change your life, Miss Grepp. Interesting place you've got here.
1: I like it.
0: Oh, I do, too. Particularly the stuffed animals and the Cupid dolls. Ooh, been collecting them for some time, haven't you?
1: If you'll excuse me, I have got to take these shoes off. My feet are killing me.
0: Let's get down to business, shall we?
1: What kind of business?
0: In a case like this, I usually examine the most pressing problems and then formulate a plan to alleviate them.
1: Me too. Only whenever I make a plan, something always happens. You know, like a fly in the ointment. Is that an expression? Oh, my mother used to say that. Whenever my father made plans, like the time he went into business raising Rock Cornish game hens, oh, it was a great plan, let me tell you.
0: I think the way to attack this employment problem of
1: yours...
0: Would
1: you like something to drink?
0: Oh, yes. That is, no, I really shouldn't. As I was saying...
1: Tea or coffee? You look like a tea man to me. I think I've got some tea bags somewhere.
0: Don't trouble yourself.
1: How about a beer?
0: Oh, no. No. Now, why don't we fix it so that you're independently wealthy and don't even need employment?
1: Why?
0: What kind?
1: I've got some sherry.
0: I don't think so. Now, my dear young lady, we are discussing the alteration of your entire future. For the moment, we can dispense with the convivialities and proceed directly to,
1: Yes?
0: You wouldn't happen to have any gin, would you, by any chance? Just lying around, going to waste?
1: Afraid not.
0: Oh.
1: Oh, but I could run down to Mrs. Rianti's apartment. Her husband makes it. Well, sort of. You see, he starts with, what do you call it, neutral grain spirits, and then he adds these slow gin berries and then...
0: No, thank you. I've had that kind. Manufactured in a bathtub, as I recall. But back to business. First off, you can't live here.
1: Why not? Something wrong with this place?
0: Well, not at all. But it wouldn't fit in with your new lifestyle. I happen to know that there is a penthouse available right now at the Savoy Arms.
1: Where's that?
0: Park Avenue and 58th.
1: A penthouse? And how would I pay for it on my salary, even if I had a salary?
0: My dear, there are all sorts of ways.
1: Hey, Buster, I am not that kind of girl.
0: Dear lady, I have no doubt. But please, try to grasp the situation. As of this moment, you are independently wealthy.
1: Now, why would you say a thing like that?
0: Watch this. Nothing up my sleeve.
1: Where did that come from?
0: Look closely. This is an absolutely genuine statement from the New York National Bank, savings account number 66103, in the name of Miss Agnes Grepp.
1: You think maybe there's another Agnes Grepp?
0: I seriously doubt it. The total balance in liquid assets is... but perhaps you should read the figure for yourself. I like to use odd numbers, by the way. An aesthetic preference on my part, more pleasing to the eye, don't you agree?
1: I think you like to use too many zeros, too, don't you?
0: Perhaps you should sit down. Now, on to social activities.
1: I go bowling on Thursdays.
0: Bowling schmoling. That's okay for pin setters, not for a Park Avenue debutante.
1: Who's a debutante?
0: Look around. I think you'll get my drift. If I do say so myself, I'm getting pretty good at this.
1: Look at the way they're all dressed. Tuxes and evening gowns and me with these ratty clothes.
0: Oh, oops. There, I hope you like the color.
2: A perfectly charming party, Agnes, my dear.
3: And you, ravishing, absolutely ravishing.
1: Thank you very much, I guess.
0: Anthony Chumley Chumley builds and operates ocean liners. The young lady is Miss Darlene Carruthers Morgan Jones. Her father is president of the bank where your money is.
4: My dear, you are exquisite, enchanting, delightful.
1: Hey, don't wear out the hand, okay?
4: I intend to notify the society editor at the Times that this was the high point of the season. Absolument, the peak. What an image you are. What a dream.
0: Jacques Lemmon, very big in perfume.
5: Champagne? Martinis?
0: Over here.
5: Very good, sir.
0: Now this is what I call a miracle. Best martinis I ever conjured. The absolute peak.
1: I better not drink. I get silly when I do. Say all kinds of crazy things.
0: Come with me. If you think this is something, look in the other room.
1: Where are we going?
0: Your boudoir. All yours, my dear. Part of the miracle.
1: You have got to be kidding me. I've never even seen a round bed before, except in the movies. Is that satin on the wall?
0: Want to try something?
1: Now, you wait a minute.
0: No. Push the button there on the wall.
1: You mean there's a whole nother room full of clothes?
0: That is your closet.
1: No. It's bigger in my apartment.
6: Oh, my darling Agnes, a perfectly stupendous party. I just told Wilfred that nobody in the world can throw a party like Agnes Grepp. You just ask him if I didn't say that. No one in the world, my dear. Wilfred, do you think you've had enough champagne? Wilfred, will you please not?
0: Well? It's a blast, isn't it?
1: Yeah. Real crazy.
0: Time to mingle with your constituents, Agnes. Go on, get out there.
1: If you say so, Mr. Cavender, guess I can give it a try.
6: Oh, darling. Agnes, you simply must tell me who designed that dress.
7: Come over here and meet my friends from the club.
0: Ah, fabulous party, if I do say so. The beverages, too. Absolutely fabulous.

0: Yes, the party. A real blast. A humdinger. Cavender, you have outdone yourself. What time is it?
1: Early, sir.
0: Where is everybody?
1: They've all gone home, sir.
0: Oh, and Miss Grepp, is she...
1: She's gone on an errand, sir. You're the last one in the penthouse.
0: Oh, did she say where?
1: Something very pressing, I should say. Would you care for a continental breakfast, sir? A Bloody Mary?
0: Agnes...

0: Wait here, driver.
1: Yeah, miss. Are you sure?
0: I'm sure.
2: Can I help you?
0: Hi, Wanda. Guess I was out pretty late last night. How are you this morning?
2: Fine, miss. Anyone in particular you're looking for?
0: Just my own bed, good old 13A.
2: 13A's been rented.
0: It has?
2: To a nice couple. You a friend of theirs?
0: Hi, Joe. Gonna get the morning paper, huh?
3: Yeah, so?
0: So I just thought I'd say hello.
3: What's with the fur coat, sister? You slumming?
0: Joe! Hi, sweetie. Were you waiting for me?
4: Huh?
0: Remember? We said we'd go to the park today, you and me. Just as soon as I change this dress and get out of these awful shoes.
4: Who are you?
0: It's Aunt Aggie, honey. Don't you...
4: My mom said not to talk to strangers.
1: Oh, there you are.
0: She doesn't know me.
1: Of course not.
0: And my apartment, it's been rented.
1: Naturally.
0: And my landlady didn't even recognize me. And you know what Joe, my neighbor, said?
1: Miss Grepp, you can't have your cake and also eat it. That is, somebody's got to pay the fiddler or something along those lines.
0: What does that mean?
1: Well, you know yourself. It's a kind of a give-and-take thing. Life, I mean. The whole philosophy of living. Well, what on earth did you expect? What do you want from me?
0: Not much of anything, really. I didn't expect anything except...
1: What?
0: Friends, maybe.
5: Excuse me.
0: Hey, what do you say, slugger? Aunt Aggie's back, and has she got candy for you? She's got...
5: What's that? That's not a candy bar.
0: No, honey, it's not a candy bar. It's a bottle of perfume. Costs $100 an ounce. Big deal, huh? You know what? I wish it were a chocolate bar.
6: Come on, Teddy. Leave the lady alone. Come back up here.
0: Mrs. Rianti? That's okay. It's me, Aggie.
6: Come on back for your breakfast. I told you, don't bother the lady.
0: Mrs. Rianti, it's Aggie. Don't let this sable coat throw you.
1: Driver, take the lady back to the Savoy Arms.
7: Yes, sir.
0: No, not the Savoy Arms.
1: How's that?
0: No more Park Avenue and 58th. I don't want to go back there. I want to stay here.
1: Why, I'll never win my wings now. I'll be drummed out. I'll be reclassified. Didn't we have a wonderful time? Don't you have everything you want?
0: Mr. Cavender, you want to make me the happiest girl in the world? Then knock it off with the Park Avenue penthouse, the sable, the whole bit. I want it the way it was.
1: The way it was? Unstable, unresolved, and unemployed?
0: Disconnected, discombobulated, and behind in my rent. But that's for me. That and bowling, babysitting, and potato pancakes. How about it, Mr. Cavender?
1: All right, Miss Grepp, but I think you're making an awful mistake. I tried. God knows I tried. Can you hear me up there? You can't take that away from me.
8: What do you say, Egg?
0: Top of the morning, Joe.
2: Aggie, on this potato pancake stuff, how many eggs?
0: An even dozen, and I'll be down in a minute. Mrs. Randy, I hope you don't mind. I bought something for the kids.
9: Hi, Aggie.
0: Here you go. Here's a chocolate bar for you and some candies for you.
9: Thanks, Aggie.
0: No, thank you, you beautiful, gorgeous children. I just wish it was more.

0: Mr. Cavender, can you hear me?
1: Yes.
0: Oh, I sure am glad you're here. Because I wanted to say thanks a whole bunch. It was wonderful knowing you.
1: Wonderful knowing you, Miss Grepp. Excuse me, what's that, Chief? Yes, sir. I'll be there right away. Cavender checking in, sir.
2: I was just looking over the report we received on you. Conduct unbecoming an angel. Gin and tonic consumption. Gin fizz consumption. Gin on the rocks. Extra dry martinis. General inebriation. Need I go on? Cavender, you're a disgrace to the entire service.
1: I'm sorry, sir. I truly am.
2: I'm afraid you know what this means.
1: Reclassification, sir.
2: At least reclassification.
1: I know it. I expected it.
2: I hate to do this, Cavender. I really do. As a matter of fact, I...
1: Hey, Chief, look at this.
2: What?
1: Why, this is incredible.
2: It is.
1: See for yourself, Chief. Come over here.
2: My eyes aren't so hot lately.
1: Try, Chief. You can do it.
2: Where are you pointing?
1: Lean over the edge.
2: That planet there, the little blue and green one?
1: Yeah, check the island of Manhattan, the lower part. She's happy.
2: She is, isn't she?
1: She looks at least 6 times happier than when I found her. She's incredibly, deliriously, totally happy.
2: I don't understand how that could be.
1: But I tell you, she is, sir. See what she's doing now?
2: What is that costume she's wearing?
1: A bowling shirt, I believe it's called.
2: Say again?
1: Bowling, sir. She bowls every Thursday night.
2: Fascinating. And is she supposed to keep her finger in the ball after it starts rolling down the lane?
1: No, sir. She still hasn't quite got the hang of it. I do hope she didn't hurt herself.
2: Well, Cavender, it seems I may have been premature in my judgment.
1: Oh?
2: After all, your assignment was to make her happy. And that's precisely the way she is now, so... Well, there seems to be very little left to do, except...
1: Go on, sir. I'm all ears.
2: I noticed. I think under the circumstances, Cavender, since you've done so very well with this subject...
1: Yes?
2: Well, it occurs to me that there are other deserving subjects down there who may require a little angelic assistance from time to time.
1: Oh, definitely. No doubt.
2: Each of them could be your personal project, so to speak. How would you like that?
1: And... My wings, sir?
2: We'll reopen that issue later on. But for the moment, we'll start a dossier on the people you'll be assigned to. In a strange way, I feel rather sorry for them. Cavender? Cavender, are you listening?

Chapter 1 in the Saga of Harmon Cavender, Guardian Angel. Proving, among other things, that happiness is relative, that angels have their own problems, and that some people never had it so good. Or something along those lines. Tonight's excursion into the Never Never Land known as the Twilight Zone.

0: Cavender is Coming, starring Andrea Evans with Stacey Keach as your narrator, was adapted for radio by Dennis Etchison and based on a script by Rod Serling. Heard in the cast were Richard Hensel, Roderick Peoples, Doug James, Peter DeFaria, Linda Ryder, Maggie Carney, Martin Hughes, Lauren Patton, David Darlow, Maria Stevens, and Meg Falcon. 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

0: Oh, man, that was one of the most incredible things I've ever seen. I mean, watching that whale swim back out to join the others after all that effort we went to.
1: Did it give you a warm feeling in the pit of your tummy?
0: No, in the pit of my poco. Are you making fun of me?
1: Yes, but I like seeing the side of you.
2: Oh. Cut it out, you two. It's just nature.
1: Then why are we having a party?
0: Yeah.
2: Oh, because I feel like it?
0: Well, fair enough. Hey, you know, you guys should market this. It can be part of the whole Maori world experience. You just have to train your whales to beach themselves every other Saturday.
2: Yeah, you're making fun of something special.
1: Oh. Right. You can't have it both ways. Either it's just nature or it's special. Which?
2: Mind you, whale watching is a good idea. Which reminds me, my brochure for Maori world. I need a hand, Thompson.
0: Oh, that's a first.
1: What happened to Janine and Edith?
0: Oh, yeah, they went for blankets and they never came back.
1: Maybe they're still here. Janine! Edith!
2: I hope Edith hasn't had another turn.
3: Here! I'm in here! I'm in the office, quick!
0: Janine?
4: Oh, thank God you're here.
3: Oh, what's the matter?
4: Oh, my. Edith!
0: Oh, man.
4: She's dead. That Tyson creep shot her. And Frank.
0: Is he alive?
4: Yeah, but he's lost a lot of blood. I gave him a shot of morphine. Well, have you called an ambulance? Yeah, and the police. They're on their way.
0: What can we do?
4: Here, apply pressure to his shoulder. That'll stop the bleeding.
0: Right.
2: It's my fault.
0: Oh, Mike, don't be stupid. How can it be your fault?
2: If I hadn't sent him for the blankets, he'd still be alive.
0: Oh, you had no way of knowing. Why did Troy do this?
4: I have no idea. Look, I was upstairs getting the blankets from the closet when I heard a shot. I just came running, and they were both lying here, bleeding. I couldn't do anything for Edith.
1: You're lucky he didn't shoot you.
4: Yeah, he was already gone. I mean, look, you can see the blood leading to the window. Frank got a shot off and he thinks he hit Troy.
1: Look, the safe's opened. Huh. And there's some American money on the desk. Maybe they caught Troy robbing the place.
0: Oh, no, I can't believe that. How long ago did this happen?
4: I don't know, 20 minutes, half an hour.
2: Oh, oh man, no. Oh, not Edith.
1: Calm down, Mike. You're not helping.
0: I wonder if I should go after him.
1: Are you nuts?
0: Well, if he gets a head start, they'll never find him.
1: That's not your problem. Mike, go and close the pub.
2: What should I say?
0: Look, just tell them there's been an accident and the police are on their way.
2: Oh, man, are they bleeding?
4: Karen, can you hold this compress on his forehead?
5: Sure.
1: Oh, no problem.
6: I'm sorry, everyone. You'll have to go. There's been an accident.
0: What's the matter?
6: It's Frank. He's in the office.
2: Yeah, what is it? What's happened?
6: Dad, look. You all have to leave, everyone. The cops are coming.
2: Where is he? Oh, Dad.
4: He's all right. I've got him stabilized and the ambulance will be here soon.
7: What the hell is going on?
0: Tyson shot Edith and Frank. I don't know why. Edith is dead, but Frank's okay.

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0: presenting for the first time in radio the amazing interplanetary adventures of Flash Gordon and Dale Arden. These thrilling adventures come to you as they are pictured each Sunday in the Comic Weekly, the world's greatest pictorial supplement of humor and adventure. The Comic Weekly, now printed in 32 tabloid-sized pages, each page in full four colors, is distributed everywhere as a part of your Hearst Sunday newspaper. Racing high above the earth, comfortably seated in a giant Flash Gordon, internationally famous athlete, looks admiringly across the aisle at Dale Arden. And the both are intent on the terrible destruction which for many months has been approaching the earth with terrific speed. The new planet hurtling through space directly in the path of the earth. Suddenly there's a violent jar. The plane lurches into a spinning nosedive. Flash Gordon carries him across the aisle to the frightened girl. He gathers her in his arms and leaps free of the falling plane, and pulling the ripcord of his parachute, glides to earth.
1: Don't be frightened, Dale. The plane has crashed, but we're safe.
2: Yes.
1: Hold fast. We're landing now. Careful. Easy.
2: Oh.
1: There. Dale?
2: Yes.
1: Good.
2: Oh, look, Flash. There's a downstairs tower. Where can we be?
1: Why, that's the laboratory of the great scientist, Dr. Hans Zarkov. He's coming this way. I'll call him to help us. I hope you'll pardon us for breaking in on you so unceremoniously, Doctor, but you see, we had to bail out.
3: I know you for what you are, spy. Come to see me, but I have the answer to that. Come with me.
1: Put that gun away, Professor Zarkov. The man is mad, Dale. We'll have to humor him. All right, Professor. All right, we'll come with you.
3: Get down ladder into this tower.
1: All right, all right.
3: There now, we are in my rocket ship, and in 10 seconds, we are way to the new planet. We will all die. Die for science.
2: Oh, Flash, the doctor is mad. This rocket ship is rushing away from the Earth with the speed of light, right into the path of the new planet.
1: Hold tight, Dale. We'll escape somewhere.
3: To the new planet. To the new planet. We three will save the Earth.
1: Dr. Zarkov, there's still time to bring your rocket to the path of the new planet.
4: No. What will you gain for science if we're all killed in the crash?
3: I know who you are, Flash Gordon. Your trained strength will not save you. Only my mind, the mind of Zarkov, his scientist, can save you. Can save any human soul upon the earth.
2: Be careful, Flash. He's reaching for the controls.
1: Stand aside, Dr. Zarkov.
3: Feel it. The gravitation pull of the new planet. We crash in 5 seconds.

0: The rocket ship hits the planet. Dr. Zarkov and Dale are thrown from the rocket ship unconscious. Flash is thrown clear of the wreckage and lands on his feet, uninjured. He rushes to the side of the unconscious girl, picks her up, and starts to carry her toward the distant towers of a city on this weird new planet. Suddenly, strange soldiers armed with ray guns appear, and capturing Dale and Flash, force them to come with them to the throne room of Ming the Merciless, Emperor of Mongol and supreme ruler of the universe.
1: Thou exalted Ming, Majesty of Mongol, supreme ruler of all the peoples of the new planet, thy slave salute thee.
2: Slave, bring forward the earth people.
1: Thy slaves obey, O Ming the Merciless.
3: Take your hands off me. I'm no slave. As a free man and an equal.
2: So, Earthman, you are a free man and my equal. Throw him to the red monkey man in the arena. With the force of this free man, my equal.
1: There is thy freedom, Earthman. Now you go into the arena to meet the red monkey men of Mongol.
4: No, no, wait.
3: Don't worry, Dale. Emperor Ming, I'll show you that I, a free man from the earth, am more than a match for your brainless red monkey men.
0: Flash reaches the bottom step leading to the arena. He leaps and swings at the... Grasping the falling man beast under the armpit, Flash whirls him around and knocking the others in all directions. Emperor Ming, fearing that his monkey men will all be killed, orders his soldiers to destroy Flash with their ray guns. In the midst of the confusion, Princess Aura, the beautiful young daughter of Emperor Ming, calls to Flash.
5: Quick, brave Earthman, this way. Here's to my bell for me.
0: Flash leaps to the royal balcony and joins the gorgeously jeweled princess, who commands the slaves to keep back, while she takes Flash through a secret door and into a passage leading to a private elevator. The two get in, and Aura closes the door and presses the switch.
3: Who are you, beautiful maiden?
5: I am the Princess Aura, only daughter of Ming the Merciless.
3: Princess, I owe you my life.
5: You are brave and handsome. You must not die so young. I have never seen anyone like you, Earthman.
3: Where I come from, Princess, there are many stronger men and better looking. But tell me, Princess, where are you taking me?
5: I am taking you to the private landing frames of my own rocket car. There you will be safe. We have arrived, Earthman. Get in this rocket car. No one can harm you here.
3: But, Princess,
5: hurry,
3: I don't...
5: Hurry,
6: but, Princess, how am I to rescue the Earth girl? They are off.
5: That is why you are in my private rocket car, Earthman.
6: Why, what do you mean?
5: Dale Arden shall never be rescued by you.
6: The princess,
5: and for you, Earthman, you shall love me or die.
0: Meanwhile, back in the palace, Emperor Ming is talking with Dale Arden.
2: Your companion, Flash Gordon, has escaped, but not for long. My men will soon capture him.
5: What are you going to do with me, Emperor Ming?
2: Pleasing to me, Earthwoman, you will become my wife.
5: Never! I don't love you!
2: We men of Mongol have no human traits, no love, no mercy, no kindness. Whether you love me or not makes no difference. You shall become my wife as soon as the ceremony can be arranged.
1: Your Majesty, look into the spaceograph. Our city is being bombarded by the space gyros of the Lion Men.
2: The Lion Men order the entire space fleet to the attack.
0: In the terrific battle which takes place between Emperor Ming's space fleet and the gyros of the Lion Men, the attacking gyros, the rocket ship in which Flash Gordon has been held captive, is destroyed. And Flash is thrown to the ground unconscious. He opens his eyes to find himself staring up into the great bearded face of Thun, Prince of the Lion Men. Thun lets his great sword fall as he sees Flash Gordon's white skin.
7: Who art thou, white-skinned youth? Speak, answer me before I cleave thy white body in pieces. Art thou a new kind of soldier of Ming the Merciless?
3: I am the sworn enemy of that fiend Emperor Ming of Mongo. He has captured a girl who is from the earth, like myself. I live only to rescue her.
7: An earthman, thou sayest?
3: Yes.
7: And an enemy of Ming the Merciless.
3: That's right. Tell me, are you friend or enemy?
7: I am Thun, prince of the Lion Men, hereditary enemies of the men of Mongo. If thou wilt accept me as thy friend, Earthman, I will gladly join thee against me.
3: Here's my hand on this entrance, Thun.
7: Good. What is thy name, Earthman?
3: I am called Flash Gordon upon the earth, Your Highness.
7: Call me Thun, friend, and I will call thee Flash.
3: Friend Thun, you know how we can gain admittance to the palace that we may rescue Dale Arden?
7: Come. I will show thee a secret way into the palace.
3: Ah, good.
7: The Emperor Ming is away pursuing my gyro fleet. We may be able to rescue the Earth Girl or Ming

0: Flash Gordon and his powerful newfound friend go first to the space gyro of Prince Thune, and there they gaze intently into the thought projector, in which they not only see Dale Arden the captive, but they also have revealed to them a secret way leading to the throne room of the palace. The secret passage is known as the Tunnel of Terror because of the deadly beasts which lie within its gloomy walls. Flash and his new friend Prince Thune finally find themselves within the palace. A door with great steel bolts stands before them.
1: Quick, Thune! This door must lead directly into the center of the palace.
2: From my memory of the palace, I should say that beyond this door is the great throne room of the Emperor Ming.
1: All right, then. Here we go. There. You're right, Thune. It is the throne room.
2: Yes. This great statue before us is the god of death, which stands at the top of the altar steps, directly behind the throne of the Emperor.
1: Listen. Thune, what's that?
2: By the great god Tao, it is royal wedding procession. Ming the Merciless taking another bride.
3: Long live Ming the Merciless!
1: They're coming up the altar steps soon. Around the idol.
2: So if around the idol means death,
1: how much not? Come back! Come back, Flash! Soon! Save yourself! I'm going to the rescue of my Earth friend, Dale Arden. He's being forced into a marriage with Ming the Merciless.
2: Prince Thune of the Lion Men does not save himself at the expense of his friend. If thou must die, I will die fighting with thee.
1: Dale! This way, Dale! Dale! This way, Dale!
2: Down this passage, Earthmaiden, as fast as thou canst run!
1: Quick, Thune, they're swarming up your defense. Help me topple the idol over on them. Now, one, two, three!
0: With a grinding crash, the giant idol topples over on the onrushing soldiers of Ming the Merciless, killing those in front and throwing into confusion the whole company. Flash Gordon and Prince Thune, with Dale between them, dash into the secret passage beneath the idol. The way becomes steeper. They slip down, down, 100 feet or more into a whirling underground river. They're swept along down a raging current and over the falls into a lake. With the powerful strokes of the champion swimmer, Flash sets out for the shore, towing Dale by the hair. They reach the shore, and as Flash reaches down to drag Dale to safety, he screams and disappears beneath the calm surface of the lake, clutched in two powerful green, scaly arms. With no thought of his own safety, Flash Gordon dives to Dale's rescue and finds an adventure stranger than any which has gone before.

Follow the thrilling adventures of Flash Gordon and Dale Arden each Sunday in your Hearst Sunday newspaper. You will find them graphically portrayed in full-colored pictures in the Comic Weekly. Only in the Comic Weekly can you follow the escapades of the Katzenjammer Kid, those perennial rascals, or thrill to the adventures of King of the Royal Mounted. Only in the Comic Weekly can you enjoy the good, clean fun of Bringing Up Father, Billy the Toiler, Way Out West, The Little King, or in the language of his hillbilly friends, go clean catawampus over the bodacious goings-on of Barney Google. Your old friend Skippy and all his little pals are waiting for you in the Comic Weekly, along with Pinky, Molly, and Pat in their great adventure story, Radio Patrol. Then there is H. Drummond, the Demon Aviator, Johnny Round the World, and many, many others. 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

0: 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Tape commencing.
1: Watch your step on the ramp, Marin. It's tilted.
2: Oh, yes, I will, I will. All right, where are these people?
1: Over there, a few hundred feet, beneath that tree.
2: Oh, come on, then.
1: You know, I'm going to have to note in the log that you cleared the planet for colonization as of last night.
2: I understand. I'm taping this now for my records. I take full responsibility for the safety of this planet.
1: All right. But wait until you see this. Here we are. Now, do you see there? In the clearing beneath that tree?
2: Why, good Lord, they haven't a stitch of clothes on. None of them.
1: That's just what I told you.
2: Are they all right?
1: No, they're just asleep. You can see them breathing.
2: Look here, Hafner. Who gave them permission to sleep out here in the open?
1: Shh, don't wake them yet. I gave them permission, Marin. They've been cooped up in that ship for over 6 months. They wanted to sleep outside. And in view of your clearance, I couldn't see any reason to refuse permission.
2: I know. You were within your rights. But the clothing, why, they don't even have blankets.
1: They did have, when they bedded down last night. Some of them even used the standard-issue sleeping bag.
2: Well, then what happened to them? There are 13 people sleeping around that tree, and they're stark naked, all of them.
1: Last night you told me there was nothing dangerous on Glade. Do you still think so?
2: I know so. I have a complete biological survey.
1: Does your survey account for anything like this?
2: You know it doesn't.
1: That's what I thought. Okay. Now you've seen it for yourself. Let's wake them up and get them back to the ship.
2: No, wait. You better wake them one at a time. This will be embarrassing enough for them as it is.
1: Yes, I suppose you're right. I will wake the nearest one first. That's Athiel, our lab technician.
2: Yes, well, here, take my jacket. Cover her with it before you wake her.
1: All right. Wake up, Athiel. All right, Athiel, wake up. It's Executive Hafner.
3: What? Oh, what is it?
1: I'm sorry, Athiel. Something has happened.
3: Oh, my clothes! My blanket, everything's gone.
2: Now, be careful. Don't wake the others.
3: Oh, yes, the others. Why, good heavens, they're all that
1: way. Athiel, just go back to your cabin on the ship. Everything is all right. We'll explain it to you when we have the others safely back.
3: Well, I feel so foolish. How could this happen? What's the meaning of it?
2: Now, just get back to the ship. Your clothes back there are perfectly safe.
3: Yes, it's all right. Well, thank you.
2: You told her we'd explain it later, Hafner. Do you think we can?
1: That's your job, isn't it?
2: This planet is as new to me as it is to you.
1: You're the biologist.

0: You told her we'd explain it later, Hafner. Do you think we can?
1: That's your job, isn't it?
0: This planet is as new to me as it is to you.
1: You're the biologist. What destroyed their clothing?
0: It would have to be something that could destroy both blankets and clothing without waking the people.
1: Nocturnal insects?
0: Ordinarily, I'd say that was a distinct possibility if it weren't for the fact that our surveys show no evidence whatsoever of any such insects on Glade.
1: Your survey could have missed them, couldn't it?
0: Not if they existed in any great quantity. Besides, if insects were the answer, there should be some kind of evidence of them right here in the area where Athel was lying. Certainly one or two of them would be crushed when she rolled over in her sleep.
1: Well, that sounds reasonable.
0: Now, look for yourself. There's absolutely no sign of anything at all here.
1: Well, what about some chemical, some vapor oozing from the ground?
0: No chance at all. I'd rule that out completely.
1: Then what?
0: Well, here's the tree itself. I suppose it could exude some sort of a chemical that might dissolve cloth, but I can check that in the lab.
1: Well, we'd better arouse the rest of these people and get them back to the ship.
0: Hey, wait.
1: What? What is it?
0: Why, it's some kind of an animal.
1: Hmm?
0: Just caught a glimpse through there. Ah, there he is. Yeah, you see behind that bush?
1: Yeah, it looks almost like a chipmunk.
0: Yes, and he's feeding on something. Why, it looks like a piece of cloth.
1: Marin, do you think that...
0: Shh, he doesn't hear us. I'll just ease up to him now. Closer. Closer. Now!
1: You got him.
0: Oh, what hit you little devil.
1: Watch out, Marin. He's got sharp teeth.
0: You're telling me. Easy there, boy. Easy. Like to have your head stroked? Sure you do. That's the boy.
1: He's calming down.
0: Yes, look at that. Well, he's nestling in the crook of my arm, almost like a kitten.
1: Almost. Marin, I hope you don't mind short sleeves.
0: Now, what do you mean?
1: He's already eaten half the sleeve off your shirt. I think we've found the answer to our problem.
2: The animal was a small furry mammal resembling an Earth-type rodent. Its overall length is 14 centimeters, weight 512 grams. Fur stringy and sparse, color a light beige, indicating no particular protective coloring. The animal was placed in a special cage in a biological laboratory aboard ship for further study. Next tape, landing date plus two.
1: Can we exterminate it?
0: Ah, it's quite a job.
1: How about locally?
0: Hardly. It's ecologically basic.
1: Look, Marin, you're from biological control. I've just got an executive's rating.
0: Well, look, you know how control works. They send a survey ship over and record the neural currents of the animals. They get everything that has a brain, including insects, and they take a few specimens to check the patterns. Now, here's the report on Glade. The survey shows that this animal is one of only four species of mammals on the planet. It is also the most numerous.
1: So if we kill them off here, others will swarm in from other areas.
0: Yes, that's about it. There are probably millions of them around the planet. Of course, if you want to put a barrier across the connection to the mainland, you might be able to wipe them out locally.
1: Look, Marin, I've got a tight schedule. I can't spare dirt-moving equipment for that. By the way, what do they eat?
0: Well, as far as I can see, anything. Insects, fruit, berries. You could call it an omnivore. Now that our clothing is handy, it eats that, too.
1: I thought our clothing was supposed to be vermin-proof.
0: It is on 27 planets. On the 28th, we met up with a little fellow that has better digestive fluids, that's all. Hey, he's eating a leather belt right now.
1: Yeah. Are they likely to bother the crops we plant?
0: They shouldn't, but and I would have said the same thing about our clothing.
1: All right, Marin, you worry about the crops. Find some way to keep them out of the fields. Meanwhile, everyone sleeps inside the ship until we can build dormitories.
2: Biological examination of omnivora posed this question. Why only four species of mammals on Glade? No reptiles and only a few birds. On all comparable planets, a large variety of species. Nearest Earth parallel, fossil remains from the late Carboniferous show creatures like the omnivora, but on Glade there appears to be no further evolution. Next tape segment, L plus 22, place, temporary warehouse, Quartermaster Crone and myself.
3: There you are, Mr. Marin. He got in every seat, sack, and barrel in this part of the warehouse.
0: Well, what makes you think it's mice?
3: Look, I've worked in grain elevators for 30 years in Kansas. Look the way that sack is gnawed. And look over there, droppings.
0: Well, it's not exactly...
3: I know, so they're mice-like. I want to know how to get rid of them.
0: Have you tried poison?
3: You

0: Tell me what poison to use, and I'll use it. They got into a 100-pound sack of arsenic and went through it like it was whipped cream.
1: Well, how did they get in? It's a fused dirt floor, isn't it?
0: It should be pest tight. But see? There are cracks along here. They must have burrowed through. They were loose in here, and we don't have time to build another warehouse. They've got to be controlled here.
1: Well, catch me a few of them alive, and I'll see what I can do.
2: Next morning, a dozen live specimens of mice-like mammals were delivered to the lab. No two of them were affected by the same poison, and the poison developed to control the omnivora was completely ineffective. Alternate discussed with Executive Hafner and Machinist Tully of Computer Engineering. Next tape, L plus 24. Hafner, Tully, and myself.
3: I tried it out yesterday, Mr. Hafner. I think I've got all the bugs licked now.
4: Tully, I don't want any more metal used than is necessary. This isn't standard authorized equipment.
5: You're not dealing with a standard authorized problem.
4: Are you ready to activate the device?
3: Sure thing. Here, help me get it down from this assembly bench down on the floor.
4: All right.
3: There you go, Kitty. Now, what do you think of her? A robot cat.
5: Well, I still think we need at least three of them.
4: Mr. Marin, inventory on colonial expeditions is always short. One will have to do. All right, Tully. Show us how this mechanical mouse catcher operates.
3: You better get out of the way, Mr. Marin. If you've touched any of the mice in the lab, she'll go for you. She reacts to smell as well as sight and sound.
4: All right, Tully, start it up.
3: All right, Kitty, go ahead and have a good time.
5: Why, she moves like a cat.
3: You know, I wouldn't bet a plug nickel on any mouse in the same warehouse with that baby.
2: Robot cat device proved relatively successful in Warehouse 1. Rodent damage held below danger margin. Next tape, L plus 37. Tully, Hafner, and myself.
3: I can't salvage it, Mr. Hafner. Just look at that. That skeleton was chrome steel. Now it's bent. The skin was duroplastic, and now it's cut to ribbons. The computer parts are all smashed to bits.
4: How do you account for it, Tully?
3: Well, look around the poor thing. You had me build it for mice. These things weren't mice. They're a good foot long. They just outnumbered him, that's all.
4: You examined these dead animals, Marin?
5: Not closely.
4: Well, you'll find your mice have grown. They ganged up on that cat.
3: There aren't supposed to be any rats on Glade, are there?
5: Well, there weren't supposed to be any mice either. What are you going to do?
4: We'll have to build another warehouse. 2-foot-thick fused floors.
3: Wait a minute, Mr. Hafner. To do that, we'll have to stop all the other construction. The atomic generator...
5: Why not build more robot cats?
4: You weren't here when we opened the doors, Marin. The warehouse was swarming with rats. Tully, how many robot cats would we need? 5? 15?
3: We don't have enough parts to build more than 3.
4: If we need more than that, we'll have to rob the computer in the spaceship. And that's one thing I refuse to do. The spaceship is our only link with Earth until the next wave in 2 years. All right, then I'll tell you what we'll do. We'll floodlight the supplies at night. We'll post the guard with half-charged rifles until we can move to the new warehouse. That'll take about 10 days. Meanwhile, our fast crops are ripening. It's my guess that the rats will turn to that for food. Now, in order to protect our future food supplies, you'll have to activate your cold storage animals,
5: Mr.
4: Marin.
5: Hafner, it's against regulations to release any cold storage animals on a planet until after a complete investigation.
4: That takes 10 to 20 years. This is an emergency.
5: I don't want to be responsible for another rabbit-infested Australia or that planet in the Centauri system that the snails took over.
4: Marin, I'll take the responsibility. You're recording now, aren't you?
5: Yes.
4: All right. If that isn't authorization enough, I'll put it in writing.
5: Well, the beast I've got for this job won't be any good against rats this size.
4: You've got hormones. Use them.
2: Dead rats were gathered and frozen for further study. Observed animals, a wide variation in size. Internally, a lack of uniformity in organs. Some specimens had huge fangs and delicate jaws. Others had tiny teeth and massive bone structure. Obviously, the most scrambled species ever encountered by a biologist. Reproductive cells were especially baffling. Proceeding with hormone treatment on cold storage Earth animals. Next tape, L plus 39. Lab technician, Athiel, and myself.
6: First one is coming out of it, Mr. Marin.
5: Yes, that makes 85% viability. That's not bad. All right, fella, now take it easy.
6: Oh, he's a cute little fella.
5: But he's tough. That's a wire-haired terrier. They're small, but they've been used for ratters since the Middle Ages.
6: Mm. You think he's nearly ready for the hormone course?
5: I think so. All right. First pituitary injection.
6: Ready. All right now. This is going to hurt just a little, fella.
5: Oh. Yeah, it's a dirty trick, isn't it, jabbing you with a needle when you're fresh out of the deep freeze? But don't you worry, fella. You'll be glad you had it. You'll stand a better chance against those rats when we work you up to about a Great Dane size.
2: L plus 50, artificially enlarged terriers loosed in the fields of the fast crops. Following tape, field observation of terriers. Executor Hapner and myself.
7: How long have they been at it, Myron?
5: Since daybreak. I have to bring the dogs in at night and shoot them full of antibiotics.
7: Will the dogs last?
5: Well, this crop will be harvested in about a week. We'll make that. Then there'll be 2 weeks to rest up before the next fast crop shows above ground. I think we've got the rats licked for a while.
7: Well, when you get a chance, you might ask some of those PhDs in Central how they happened to hand us a survey and forgot to give us a few details like mice and rats.
5: I have been checking on that, Mr. Hafner. I don't think there's any doubt. When that survey was made before we landed, there weren't any mice and rats on Glade.
7: Then where did they come from? How did they get here?
5: I don't know. But we're going to have to find out.
2: Research project on pseudomice and pseudorats interrupted by field trip with Biological Survey Officer Whitehead. Tape L plus 63 in field geological survey vehicle. Whitehead and myself.
8: You think you got troubles? Can you read a sonar map?
5: No.
8: Here, look. See this scope? It reads straight down about 10 miles. I'm supposed to be out looking for oil shale, but I got kind of interested in this. Look. First few feet down, you can find fossils. After the first few feet, that's about 20,000 years... there are no fossils until you get way down here. That's about the same as late Carboniferous on Earth. Then you get the fossils again. It doesn't figure.
5: But isn't that usual, changes in geological eras?
8: You don't get it, man. I'm not talking about eras, I'm talking about years. Straight down from here, 20,000 years ago, this was a desert. And then 3 years later, it was a jungle. 5 years after that, there was a glacier. Earth normal would be 50,000 years or more for a change like that.
5: What caused it?
8: Yeah, you've got me. Fluctuations in the sun, I don't know, but talk about changeable weather. This planet really has it.
2: Based on accumulated data, theory developed regarding mammalian life on planet Glade. Tape L plus 65. Place temporary headquarters of Executive Hafner.
7: Marin, I've got a lot of work to clear up this morning.
5: I thought you might like to know where the mice came from.
7: They don't bother us anymore.
5: I've also determined the origin of the rats.
7: They're under control.
5: I wonder if they are, Mr. Hafner.
7: What do you mean?
5: Mr. Hafner, I've checked this with Whitehead. Between 100 million years and 20,000 years ago, this planet was changing violently and quickly. The first change wiped out the dinosaur just the way it did on Earth. But it kept on changing. Desert, glacier, jungle... and all this within the lifespan of a single animal. For 1 million years, this was the norm of existence on Glade.
7: I've checked geological survey. The planet is stable now.
5: Well, that's not what I'm getting at. The point is, survival was difficult. Only one species of mammals managed to come through.
7: Now, wait a minute, Marin. There are four species, ranging in size from a squirrel to a water buffalo.
5: One species. They're the same. If the food supply for the largest animal increases, some of the smaller so-called species just grow up. Conversely, if the food becomes scarce in any category, the next generation, which apparently can be produced almost instantly, switches to a form which does have an adequate food supply.
7: The mice?
5: The mice weren't here when we got here. They were born of the squirrel-sized omnivora.
7: And the rats?
5: Born of the next larger size. After all, we are environment, too, and they adapt to environment.
7: Let me get this straight. The mutations...
5: On Earth, it would be mutation. Here, it's merely normal evolution. These animals have no genes or chromosomes. I don't know how they pass down heredity, but they react to external conditions far faster than anything we've ever encountered.
7: Then we'll never be free from pests unless, of course, we rid the planet of all animal life.
5: Yeah, you mean with radioactive dust? That won't work. They survived worse.
7: Oh, maybe we could leave the planet. Leave it to the animals. I could exercise authority under Clause 364.
5: It's too late for that.
7: What do you mean?
5: We sent
1: fact, the specimen ship, the animals are on Earth, too.
7: But those specimens were in cages.
1: Yes, but the next generation would be small enough to get out through the bars. They'll be running free in the cargoes of the spaceships. They'll land on Earth, and the first thing you know, a new mutation of rats will appear. They won't have any reason to connect it with the specimens from Glade.
7: They won't be able to vermin-proof every building on Earth.
1: No, we've got to stay here. We've got to study the animals here and find out how to beat them. If we can.
2: Next tape, L plus 83. Place, field outpost. Quartermaster Crone, Hafner, and myself.
0: I saw it, Mr. Hafner. I saw it.
9: Are you sure?
0: There. Do you see that tree? No, the big one.
9: The white flowers?
0: That's the one. I saw it behind there.
1: Can you describe it?
0: Well, I didn't get a good... That's it. That's what I heard.
9: It sounds like a tiger. I've heard them like that in India.
0: You watch. Right by that tree.
1: Hey, look out. It's heading this way.
7: Give me that rifle.
0: Hurry up. Shoot!
7: Try again.
0: I've got it.
7: Come on, let's take a look.
1: Now look out. It might be still alive.
7: No, I hit it square with that second charge.
0: What in the devil is it?
9: It's a good 8 feet long. What do you make of it, Marin?
1: Well, except for the lack of markings, it closely resembles a tiger.
0: Look at those claws.
9: We chase the rats out of the warehouse, they go to the fields.
7: We hunt them down in the fields with dogs, and they breed tigers.
1: Well, that's easier than rats. We can shoot tigers.
7: Wait a minute. We've been here less than 3 months, Marin. The dogs have been in the fields only 2. And that tiger's mature. How do you account for that?
1: I am not sure, Mr. Hafner, but I imagine if the survival factor is high, the young don't ever have to be young.
7: What?
1: They can be born as fully functioning adults.
2: Development report. Mice under control. Field rats under control by terriers. Tiger-like animals under control with searchlight and rifle. Additional complication. The original animal developed an appetite for electrical insulation. There is no protection except to keep the power on at all times. The last tiger-like animal was seen at L plus 130. After that, the attack ceased. By L plus 2 years, the animal seemed to have been controlled in all its forms. However, 3 months before the next colonists were due, a new animal was detected. Food was missing from the fields. Dogs were useless. The animal seemed to roam the fields and the dogs did not attack. Patrols were unable to find the animal. Tape L plus 2 years. Hafner, Engineer Tully, and myself.
3: Now, here's the way I'm rigging it up, Mr. Hafner. Whatever it is, it spotted the photoelectric cell rig. So I've worked up an alarm that reacts to body radiation.
9: You're sure the animal won't spot that?
3: Well, I'm burying it in the field. Then we'll move the visible alarms to another field.
9: All right, Tully. As soon as the alarm goes off, notify Mr. Marin and me. Do you understand?
3: Yes, sir. Just as soon as the alarm goes off.
2: L2 plus 15. Radiation alarm sounded. Place, field station, Hafner and myself.
9: Look out where you're walking, Marin. We don't want to scare it away.
1: Well, there are dogs in that field, aren't they?
9: Well, they were supposed to be, but they didn't bark. Quiet.
1: There it is. See?
9: Huh?
1: It's in between the rows.
9: Look out. Give me a clear shot.
1: Now, wait a minute. Don't shoot.
9: Look, Marin, I'm the executive here. I say it's dangerous.
1: Dangerous? That's why you can't shoot. It's more dangerous than you know.
9: Quiet. It'll hear you.
1: We're downwind. Now listen, Hafner. This is important.
9: I don't want any lecture now, Marin. I don't want to lose the shot.
1: You've got to listen. That animal could evolve mice. We stopped mice and it brought rats. We turned back the rat and provided the tiger.
9: All right, we stopped the tiger.
1: Not really. There was another animal being formed. The one that's in that field now. It took the animal 2 years to create it. How, I don't know. 1,000,000 years were required to evolve it on Earth.
9: He's moving away. Marin, I'm going to shoot.
1: Don't shoot. We can't destroy the animal. It's on the Earth now and on other planets. We've never even been able to get rid of our own rats. How can we exterminate this animal?
9: All the more reason to start now. Get down and give me a clear shot.
1: Listen. Are their rats better than ours? Will their beasts win or ours be stronger? Or will the two make peace, unite, and interbreed? It's not impossible. This animal could do it if interbreeding had a high survival factor.
4: Don't you see? After the tiger, they bred this thing. If we shoot it down, what'll come next? Look at it, standing erect. Opposable thumbs, binocular vision, a large brain capacity. This one I think we can compete with. It's the one after this that I don't want to face.
9: Aaron, it must hear us. It's looking this way.
4: Look at it, Hafner. He's holding his hands up to show us he's got no weapon. Drop your rifle.
9: Are you sure?
4: Drop your rifle! He's coming this way.
9: He's got one of those white blossoms in his hand.
4: Yes. Must be a sign of peace.
9: Wait. It looks almost like a man. I wonder what's inside that body.
4: I wonder what's inside that head.
2: 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Your announcer, Fred Collins. X-1 was directed by Bob Maurer and is an NBC Radio Network production.

0: Suppose you met a man in a tavern and he told you quite seriously that he wasn't a man at all, that he was the last Martian left alive. Well, that's what happens to a newspaper reporter next week when he is sent out on what appears to be a routine crank story. What happens next, though, is very far from routine, as the interview leads to a whole succession of astonishing events. The story is The Last Martian by Frederick Brown, next week on X-1. 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
1: I'm crunching my polo, dear Liza, dear Liza. I'm crunching my polo, dear Liza, crunching.
2: 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Try sucking them, dear Henry.
1: I can't. I've already crunched them all.
3: Well, come in, Smithers. What is it? Speak up, boy. Orange juice.
4: No, sir. New Kellogg's Rise and Shine.
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4: What are you doing, sir?
3: Thank you, Governor. Wife and three pips to support. Thank you.
5: New Kellogg's Rise and Shine. 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

It always bothers me when people travel to foreign places and won't make the slightest effort to learn the language. If Anna had only picked up a few words of Greek, she might have understood what the old lady was saying. She might have had the sense then not to get in the white boat with the blue sails. But Anna had never bothered with other people's languages. And on this trip, she was too busy trying to hide, trying to get away, always running, afraid of being recognized. She forgot that there's one person you can never escape from, even if you go to the furthest corner of the earth.

0: Valley Fork, Ireland. Dear Mara, having a lovely time here.
1: Will it be a beer this time, miss?
2: A Guinness, please.
1: I'll fetch you a pint of the best Guinness you'll taste this side of heaven.
0: I may just decide to stay forever. Send cash when sale is complete. Love, Emma.
1: Your Guinness.
0: Thank you.
1: And here's our landlord himself wanting to speak to you.
0: P.S. They're such kind, friendly people.
3: Miss Woods, could I have a little word? Come into the wee room at the back, if you don't mind.
0: Oh, sure. Just a minute, I'll bring my drink.
4: You've been enjoying your stay with us.
0: Oh, very much. I was just writing to my friend.
4: Your friend in Toronto?
0: Yes, but...
4: You had a few people in your room last night.
0: Just a little party.
4: A little party, was it? Well, you see, we've had complaints.
0: Well, there wasn't much noise.
4: If it's a party you're wanting, you know, we've a private room.
0: Oh, well, thank you. Next time.
4: And that's not all, Miss Woods, is it?
0: Mm-hmm.
4: I've had the Garda around.
0: The Garda?
4: The police.
0: The trial is over.
4: I'm asking no questions. We're just not too keen here in these border places on people with two names. More than one surname. You've one name on your passport and you call yourself another.
0: I can explain that.
4: I don't want to know. I want you to leave.
0: I paid my bill.
4: Do you think we've not got enough trouble here, but you have to go holding secret meetings in my hotel?
0: Dear Mara, I wish you could see this dear little cottage I've rented in Yorkshire. It's made of stone and has huge slabs of slate for a roof. It was built in the 18th century, but it's very cheerful. I feel totally secure. There are no ghosts here.
5: Hello.
0: Oh!
5: I didn't mean to startle you.
0: Sorry, I was writing a letter and you...
5: You look as if you'd seen a ghost.
0: Oh, no, I'm fine. Sit down. I'll make some coffee. I've got some cookies.
5: Thanks, but I can't stay. I just came to ask if you'd like to come for a hack on the moors tomorrow. Robin and I are setting off about 9. And you're here alone.
0: So far the natives
5: sure.
0: have been friendly, Mara. In spite of what they say about Yorkshire folk. I've been invited to go walking with my next door neighbor.
1: Mary and I have lived here all our lives. Except for years in college. We decided to buy a house here and drive into Leeds to work.
0: Oh, I can understand that. It's very beautiful here.
5: Are you planning to stay long, Anna?
0: Perhaps. I don't know.
1: You haven't got a job or a husband to go back to?
5: Robin.
0: No, it's all right. Actually, I'm just traveling. I had a rather traumatic time. My husband left me and I gave up my job.
1: Oh.
5: What kind of work do you do, Anna?
0: I am a dancing instructor.
1: Oh, what kind of dance?
0: Modern, mainly.
5: Leave it, Rob. It's none of our business.
0: What? Oh, what's wrong?
5: Robin's sister in Toronto wrote to him about some court case.
1: You seem to be hiding from something.
0: Oh.
6: If Anna had only had the sense to move on then, she could have left that village like any other visitor, unremarked. As it is, they're still talking about her to this day.
0: God.
6: She couldn't resist telling Robin and Mary the whole story.
0: You see, the whole gang gathered at our place every Saturday. It was a great house for parties. My parents' old house. Lots of space, and everybody brought something, and we'd really let ourselves go. We were all very... open with each other, you know?
6: As if these two nice, liberal-minded Yorkshire teachers might have the power of absolution. At least they promised not to tell anyone else, and she believed them.
0: I lived in that neighborhood all my life, and not one person stood up for me. They were narrow-minded, mean, and all our friends, the people who came to my parties, not one good word, can you believe it?
1: People get scared.
0: My only friend in the world is Mara. And I met her in the corridor at the courthouse.
5: You've had an awful time.
0: I'm only looking for a quiet place to live.
5: You'll find it here. We'll look after you.
1: Mm.
6: But Anna was never a person to sit around being looked after. She had this fatal urge to repay her social debts.
0: Dear Maura, the people here have been so kind to me. I've really settled in. I give dancing lessons twice a week in the village hall, and I'm earning a little money. They accept me for myself. So I'm planning a little get-together at Christmas. Just my way of saying thank you. I'll decorate the hall with holly and laurel leaves, and I found a group that will come and play for a few drinks.
6: Anna was one of nature's party givers. When she was little, she used to spend hours setting up her dolls with tiny plates and cups, pouring tea for them, cutting up cubes of cake. In high school, she wanted to be Miss Popularity, so when her parents were out, she had these great parties. Not the usual beer and pizza affairs, but parties with hard liquor and whatever else anybody wanted. It never occurred to her that there might be easier and cheaper ways to win friends and influence people. Even at this point in her life, when one party too many had cost her so much, her job, her husband, the life of a friend, here she was doing it again.
2: Hey, what has she put in this stuff?
7: Help yourselves, there's more. There's plenty more where that came from.
8: I'm ready for the show.
7: Come on, another glass.
9: We're very grateful to you, Professor Bates, for being with us this afternoon, and to all your listeners who phoned in with queries and comments. Next week, we'll be talking about being afraid of the dark. Till then...
0: Look, I've said I'm sorry. You know, I mean... People were having a good time. What's wrong with that?
1: Jim Harper has gone home to his mother.
5: If all you wanted was sex, Anna...
0: Oh!
1: You should have gone to Leeds.
5: It'd be very unsettling, this, for the village, for a long time.
0: You know, I really think this is your problem, not mine.
1: The folk in this village live nice, harmonious lives. They get on with their work. They don't do things on weekends that make them afraid to look each other in the face on Monday mornings.
0: I don't believe this!
5: We're not like that round here.
0: Well, some of you were like it on Saturday night.
1: There's a train tomorrow at 7:13 a.m.
0: So medieval, old-fashioned, straight...
1: We don't murder each other at parties.
0: I didn't kill Janice. I told you it was an overdose. I was exonerated.
5: We wanted you to have a chance. You might have settled here, fitted in.
0: It was only a party.
1: Now, that's what you said in court, I believe. Yes. Sweet.

0: Hello there. I'm Anna Woodside. From Toronto.
1: Anna who?
2: We don't care where you're from.
3: If Anna had taken a closer look at these amazingly colorful characters who'd washed up in this little place in Brittany, she might have decided to return home there and then and face up to life in Toronto.
2: Come on in, Anya.
3: These wanderers did as little work as they could. They welcomed every stranger with joy. They spoke a mixture of languages. They were informal and affectionate.
0: Marsac, Brittany. Dear Maura, only time for a postcard. Marvelous, interesting people. I've got room and board with a German family in exchange for light housework.
4: This morning, Anna, I would like you to change all the beds and clean the kitchen cupboards and make potato salad and keep an eye on little Carl here. We're having a party tonight. I know you like parties, Anna.
0: What do you mean?
4: What should I mean?
0: Well, I've only been here 2 weeks.
4: Well, you keep talking about parties all the time. You talk about the parties you had in that fine house in Toronto.
0: No, I don't. I mean, I don't think I do.
4: And if you could lend me some money for the wine, Anna, Hans is expecting his check at the end of the month.
3: That was another thing all those people in Marsac had in common. They were always expecting a check. And if Anna had even made an effort to brush up on her high school French, she might have heard what they were saying about her.
4: Surprise for you, Anna. Another Canadian. Someone from your own city, Toronto. She's coming to the party tonight. She says to tell you she's a friend of Janice. Anna?
0: No, I'm all right.
4: Give the baby to me. You look as if you might drop him. Oh, Carlchen, come. Sit down, Anna. Tell me if there's something wrong.
0: I'd like my money back, please. The money I lent you and Hans?
4: That was payment for your board, Anna.
0: No, but I was working for you.
4: No, payment.
0: I want my money.
4: Stay for the party, then. Meet a friend of Janice. Come to the party.

0: His little Greek port is 3 hours' horrendous bus ride from Athens. It is a charming and peaceful place. I've managed by sign language to rent a little room in the only inn. I'm eating those wonderful salads. The olive oil is so fresh, and the feta cheese is out of this world. I spend a lot of time by the sea, thinking. What did I do so wrong? I'm not a bad person. I mean, there's a lot of things I'm not guilty of. Last night, I dreamed about Janice. She was wearing that same red dress. Could have happened to anybody, Maura. Couldn't it?
1: This was her chance in this little place to consider the past, come to terms, learn a new language. How many people in their lives have an opportunity to get on intimate terms with Greek peasants? But Anna, what does she do? She searches the place for her own kind, other English speakers.
0: Excuse me, but do you speak English?
2: Yes.
3: Calimera.
0: Do you know anyone? I mean, has anyone arrived today who speaks English?
4: Please?
0: Not from Canada, but maybe from England or the United States? United States. Anyone who can speak to me? I've got some fantastic ouzo in my room, and we could buy some cheese and olives and fruit and have a picnic. Anybody?
1: A lot of people, when they travel, don't really take in the new scene at all. You hear them everywhere saying, oh, this is so much like Winooski, or wherever. They search eagerly for people they have always known. They might as well stay home. And Anna, amid all this wonderful scenery, was still in Toronto.
0: So they were all at my house. Janice was lying down on the floor, and people did that, you know? I mean, they did as they liked. If they felt like screwing, they went to the bedroom. I mean, it was Saturday night.
1: Saturday night. Poor Anna. We've all been to parties like that. Once. But she'd collected a group of so-called friends who couldn't wait for Saturday at her place. Why didn't she realize that it was Sleaze City?
0: I can still see Janice lying there. For ages, no one took any notice, and then John yelled out, hey, she's not breathing. The judge said I was not to blame.
5: Not to blame for what?
0: For her death.
5: No. Poor Anna.
0: Could you speak English? Oh, thank goodness, I was going crazy. I mean, I could have gone back to Athens, but it's full of people from Toronto. You come back to my place. I'll open a bottle and we can invite some of these other people and you can tell me what they're saying.
5: You must go to the island. To Taxidi Choris Yirismo.
0: Which island?
5: They speak your language there.
0: Where?
5: Out there in the bay. The biggest one. Look.
0: How do I get there?
5: The boat comes to the harbor at first light in the morning.
0: Oh, I don't know. I mean, it looks heavenly, but I can't...
5: It's a white boat. With blue sails.
0: The harbor. Yeah. Yeah, actually, I was beginning to go mad with boredom. Thank you. I'll go pack. You've probably saved my life.
5: A white boat.
0: And it's a pretty exclusive place. I won't find tourists from home.
5: You'll like it there.
0: What's its name again?
5: Taxidi Choris Yirismo.
0: Taxidi Choris Yirismo.
1: Here's Anna sitting in the boat, letting her hand dangle in the water, gazing at the blue sky, the blue sails. Why didn't she notice that there were no other tourists in the boat? That the boatman didn't ask for a fee? That the only other passenger was a pale young man who stared back at the mainland for the entire trip? As usual, she was seeking the next sensation, the next party.
0: I have found it. The absolutely perfect Greek island. Everything is white and clean and smells of fresh herbs. The maid service is silent and efficient. Meals are brought to my little cabin door. As soon as I got here, I had this wonderful feeling that everything's going to be all right. I mean, I'm never going to forget Janice, never, but I can think of her calmly now. And about John leaving me. I'll be home soon, and we'll have the biggest welcome home party in history. Nothing's been said so far about payment or how long I'll stay. They're very trusting. I'm going to see the manager today. Hello. I'm Anna Woods. You're the manager?
2: That's right, Miss Woodside.
0: You know my real name.
2: We know most things.
0: Here, this godforsaken place.
2: We don't like it referred to as godforsaken.
0: No, I'm sorry. Let me explain. Oh, my God. I thought I'd really found somewhere I could finally...
2: Drink this. It'll make you feel better.
0: You know, I like living on that street. I mean, can you see me in the suburbs? And I've been driven out because of a party. I had no idea the stuff was as strong as it was, or anyway, Janice was greedy.
2: I see.
0: I think about Janice every single day. You know, in the papers they made me out to be some kind of hard bitch that didn't care. And all I ever did was provide a place where people could have a good time. I like them to have a good time. Everybody, why not? Life is so goddamn grim.
1: There she is, asking the fatal question, why not? It didn't occur to her to ask why.
0: I guess if we'd gotten help a little sooner, Janice might be alive. But we were all out of it.
2: All having a good time.
0: Sure we were. We're a generation that's grown up afraid of war, afraid of being polluted to death. Awful decisions are made for us.
2: So you had parties.
0: Yeah. Look, I came here to lead a quiet life.
2: To get away.
0: I suppose you want me to leave now? Well, let me tell you something. You do that, and I'll tell everybody I know. Word of mouth can do a lot of harm to a place like this.
2: We're not interested in your past, Anna. There's no past here. No one has a history, only a present.
0: So you don't mind?
2: You'll find us very easygoing.
0: Really? Well, thank you. No, I haven't met any of the others yet, but I...
2: You will.
0: You have social hours, get-togethers?
2: Whenever you wish.
0: A coffee morning. I could help organize it.
2: Certainly.
0: And the ferry?
2: The ferry?
0: If I want to go to one of the other islands or to Athens?
2: There is no ferry.
0: Well, there is. I came here on a boat.
2: The boat only brings people here, Anna. It never takes them away.
0: Oh, I see. It's a joke.
2: We don't go in much for jokes.
0: There's a small plane. Maybe I can call and make a reservation.
2: There is no phone, no plane, no television, no radio. We lead a very quiet life.
0: I can't get off this island?
2: No.
0: This is crazy. I'm not going to stay here. No, I've got to get back. My friend Maura, she'll worry. She'll go to the police. The Minister for External Affairs. She'll come and look for me herself. I'm not going to spend the rest of my days cooped up here.
2: The island measures 9 kilometers by 5. You'll find some very pleasant walks.
0: You can't do this! I won't stay, I won't!
2: The old woman told you the name.
0: Taxithi Horis Yarismo.
2: It means journey without return. You chose to come here, Anna.
0: No. No. No! My friend!
1: Here's another one. You can buy a Greek phrase book in Toronto for less than $10. For her trip to Greece, Maura has brought suntan oil, kaopectate, agarol, demerol, Tylenol, a hairdryer, a copy of War and Peace she'll never read, 10 pairs of bikini briefs in different colors, but no phrase book.
4: Excuse me.
6: Yes, us.
4: But could you tell me... I wonder if you could help me.
7: Yes, us.
4: There's an inn around here, I believe. Thank you. My name's Maura Myers. I'm looking for a young woman called Anna. She was here in February. She's tall, has dark hair.
7: Please.
4: A Canadian woman.
7: Please.
4: Stayed here at your inn.
7: A boat.
4: Sailing? She went for a ride in a boat?
7: Please.
4: Oh, Christ, don't you know any other words?
1: You see, she's angry at him for not knowing her language, and she doesn't speak a solitary word of his.
4: She went out in the bay?
1: Maura managed with signs and far too much money to rent a boat and sail around the harbor one afternoon. It was a lovely day, not too hot. On the shore of the biggest island, she saw several thin, pale figures waving. She waved back. When her 2 weeks were up, she returned to Toronto, and if people inquired about Anna, she shook her head. Anna's former friends, those who were first to arrive at her parties and last to leave, suspect that she's in a foreign jail on a drug charge. They feel, in their smug way, that justice has been done. Anna has paid. They are in the clear.

Ultimate Destination was written and narrated by Rachel Wyatt. The play starred Cordelia Strube as Anna. Also featured in the cast were R.D. Reed, Judith Orban, Maya Ardal, Maria Vakratzis, Wendy Thatcher, Ian D. Clark, and Bob Naismith. Original music for Escape Routes was composed by Wayne Kelso. Technical operations were by Glenn McLaughlin, and sound effects were provided by John Stewart and Jean Sarrazin. Casting consultant was Beth Russell, and the series story editor was Sandra Rabinovich. Ultimate Destination was produced and directed by Ken Gass at Studio G in Toronto. Executive producer of Vanishing Point is William Lane. Next week, tune in for Fingerprints, an exciting 6-part dramatic series based on some unusual recent Canadian crime fiction.

0: You know, some marmalades get some of their tang from added flavoring. While Robertson's Golden Shred gets all of its tang from Seville oranges. What would you rather have for breakfast?
1: On your last trip, did you discover what the Earth people eat? They eat a great many of these. They peel them with their metal knives. Boil them for 20 of their minutes. Then they smash them all to bits.
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1: 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Everybody.

0: Lights Out brings you stories of the supernatural and the supernormal, dramatizing the fantasies and the mysteries of the unknown. We tell you this frankly. So if you wish to avoid the excitement and tension of these imaginative plays, we urge you calmly but sincerely to turn off your radio now.
1: This is Arch Obler. Someone asked me what's the most frightening thing in the world. My answer was the familiar. A common everyday thing which suddenly is no longer commonplace. A shutter banging on a windy night when you're all alone. Or your house cat suddenly walking up to you and looking at you with eyes full of nameless cruelty. Yes, the most frightening thing in the world is the familiar suddenly unfamiliar. And that's what our story tonight is about. After a few words from Mr. Martin.
0: I want you folks to know why ironized yeast has been so amazingly helpful to people who, simply from lack of enough vitamin B1 and iron, had been weak, underweight, and jittery. You see, ironized yeast helps two ways. It gives you both vitamin B1 and iron. So, get more of these two vital substances is what you need to help you look and feel your old-time happy, peppy self, to do your work with ease, and really enjoy your fun. Then get pleasant little ironized yeast tablets right away. Start taking them tonight. Remember the name, ironized yeast tablets. And now, lights out, everybody.

0: What's the matter with you, Stowe? Can't you go any faster?
1: Oh, I got my foot all the way down, boss. This here roller just can't make no time.
0: Shut your mouth. The trouble with you is you got an answer for everything.
1: But, boss...
0: Hey, shut up and keep driving. Son of a gun, you talk too much. You get me there late and I'll break your neck.
1: Well, that old tire blew out.
0: So what do those guys care if the tire blew out? Hall full of guys waiting to see my moving pictures. And if I don't show up in the moving pictures, they're going to give the dough back and me, I don't get nothing.
1: I'll get you there, boss.
0: You bet your life you'll get me there.
1: Boss.
0: Yeah?
1: Are you going to give me some cash money this time, boss?
0: Are you talking about money again?
1: Don't get sore, boss. Don't get sore. But, you see, I got to send some money back to my wife in New Orleans. I got it, boss. She's feeling mighty poorly, and I thought if I could send her a couple of dollars...
0: Shut your mouth.
1: But, boss, you said the next...
0: Shut your mouth, I said. You don't shut it, and I'll shut it for you.
1: Oh, it ain't nothing to get sore about,
0: oh,
1: boss.
0: Now you tell me what to get sore about, huh? Well, listen to me, my friend. You bother me for dough once more, and you know what I'm going to do.
1: You wouldn't do that, boss.
0: Yeah. Maybe I should have done that a long time ago. Wouldn't that sheriff be surprised?
1: No, don't do it, boss.
0: Yes, sir. I bet you that sheriff, he wouldn't even bother to put you in
1: jail.
0: No, he'd turn you right over
1: to
0: that
1: boss,
0: mob.
1: Don't talk like that. I can't stand talk like that.
0: Scared you good,
1: what
0: huh?
1: That mob would do to me. That's what I've always been scared of. I dream about it at night.
0: Yeah?
1: I dreamt about it last night. They were chasing me. And then there was noise in my ears, blood in my mouth.
0: You don't say.
1: It ain't right, dreams like that. It was you that killed that man, not me, boss. They ain't got a right to blame me.
0: Shut your mouth. If I turn you in, it's you they'll drag out.
1: No,
0: it's your neck.
1: No.
0: They'll put a rope around.
1: No,
0: it's
1: no, boss,
0: neck.
1: No, don't say it.
0: All right, then. Shut your mouth and keep doing what I tell you to do.
1: I'll do it, boss. I'll do it. I'll do anything, boss. Just don't turn me over to that.
0: All right. Forget it. But remember this. This town I want you to clean out, see? A lot of these oil workers, you know, plenty of dough. Well, clean them out.
1: Yes, sir.
0: Yes, sir, is right. Me, I'm going to keep those fatheads busy watching my moving pictures, and you get what they got out of their room. Okay, my pal?
1: Yes, sir. Just don't tell anybody, boss.
0: Got you good and scared, huh? That's the way I like it when they work for me. Scared. Plenty scared.
2: Will it take much longer to get those moving pictures started, Mr. Gibson?
0: Just a minute.
2: The boy's sure getting impatient out there.
0: All right. I got to get the film ready, don't I?
2: Yeah. Hope you ain't going to disappoint the boys, Mr. Gibson.
0: Huh? Well, what do you mean?
2: Well, the boys around here ain't had a real show for a long time. And they sure be mighty mad if your movies didn't kind of add up to what they want.
0: Don't you worry. They're going to get their dough's worth. Well, how about it, Slew?
1: Yes, sir.
2: You must make quite a bit of money, don't you, Mr. Gibson? Driving this outfit around from tank town to tank town, giving your little...
0: No good. Me, I'm a poor man. I don't make hardly enough to pay Slew here. Do I, Slew? Oh,
1: no, sir.
2: Well, you're certainly making enough tonight. And if the pitch is real good, maybe the boys will chip in and... Oh, there they go again.
0: Hey, what's the matter with those guys out there? All right. Tell them to turn out the lights. I'm ready now.
2: Oh, that's fine. All right, boys. Our little show's ready to begin. Turn out the lights, son.
0: All right, Slew, turn on the machine.
1: Yes, sir.
3: Oh, hey. Here it
2: comes. Well, I better go up front and enjoy myself. I hope it's good.
0: You betcha. Slew.
1: Yes, sir.
0: Get going.
1: Yes.
0: Every man in easy time, see?
1: Yes.
0: I want you to get every dollar in cash that's lying around this town. You hear me? Every dollar.

0: better go up front and enjoy myself. I hope it's good.
1: You betcha. Slew.
2: Yes, sir.
1: Get going.
2: Yes.
1: Every man in easy time, see?
2: Yes.
1: Want you to get every dollar in cash that's lying around this town. You hear me? Every dollar. If you don't, maybe those dreams you've been having, they're going to come true. Now get going.

0: Well, Mr. Gibson, I must say your little show was quite up to expectations. Yes, sir, quite up to expectations.
1: Okay. Yeah. And everybody's getting what he wants. Why don't you go back and see the rest of the picture, huh?
0: Well, as a committee of one, the boys asked me to sort of find out whether after this picture's over, you got something else you can show. You sort of hate to go home yet.
1: Sure, okay. I'm a good guy.
2: How's this one about? Something good?
1: You bet. One of these here boogie pictures.
2: Huh?
1: Well, you know, one of those monster pictures. Pretty girls, one of these big movie monsters. You know what I mean.
2: Hey, that sounds pretty good. Boys will like that.
1: Sure. Me, I'm a great guy. Like to give the boys what they want. Yes, sir. The longer the boys stay here tonight, the better I like it.

0: right.
1: Come on in, Slew. Come on in. Well, what'd you get? Come on, let's have it.
0: Boss,
1: Talk up. What's the matter with you? I got the last reel on. Talk fast. What did you get?
0: I didn't get nothing.
1: Say that again.
0: I tried, boss. I tried. I swear I did.
1: What are you trying to give me?
0: I couldn't get nothing.
1: Okay, a smart guy. What are you trying to do? Make jokes? Come on, empty out your
0: pocket. Boss,
1: are you going to empty out your pocket?
0: I tell you, I ain't got nothing. See nothing. Nothing at all.
1: All right, start talking.
0: I just couldn't get in anywhere.
1: Yeah? Every guy in town's here watching those pictures. You couldn't get in no place, huh? So what's the angle, smart guy? What are you trying to put over on me?
0: Boss, I'm telling you, I couldn't get in no place because, well, because he was following me.
1: Hey, what are you talking about?
0: The sheriff.
1: Sheriff?
0: Yes, sir, after me all the way.
1: Oh, don't give me that. The sheriff is sitting right out there.
0: No, sir, he kept watching me, following me. He came up to me and said for me to get the heck off the street, so that's what I did.
1: Son of a gun, I give him a free ticket.
0: Oh, you ain't blaming me, are you, boss?
1: Okay. So that wise guy, he ain't so smart. We stick around overnight. We do another show tomorrow. Yeah. And tomorrow I'm going to see to it personally that the sheriff is going to be right down in front there watching that picture.
0: As long as you don't blame me, boss.
1: Me? No, I don't blame you. Come here, my friend.
0: Well, what do you want, boss?
1: Come here.
0: Hmm?
1: Look through the hole in the wall and watch the moving pictures.
0: Well, what picture are you showing, boss?
1: Why, the one you like so much. The one all about the monster.
0: No, sir. I can't watch that.
1: Get over there.
0: Boss,
1: go on.
0: Boss, you're hurting my neck.
1: And look, enjoy yourself.
0: Oh, I'm scared to watch that picture. You know that.
1: Sure. That's just why you're going to watch it.
0: Oh, no.
1: Your friend, the monster. Look at him. He's crawling around all over that screen. Sure scares you, don't he?
0: I can't look.
1: Open your eyes or I'll break your neck.
0: You're hurting me.
1: Okay, you keep your eyes open. That monster, he always scares you, don't he? Just a moving picture and you scared like that. Okay, the end of the picture. Now I'll let you go, my friend. All right, shut the machine off. Go ahead, you ain't scared to do that, are you?
0: No.
2: Well, Mr. Gibson, that is a fine show you gave us. Yes, sir.
1: Okay. Everybody's happy, and me, I'm happy, too.
2: Yeah. It's a funny thing. I guess the boys liked that last one, the monster picture, better than they liked the other ones. Now, what do you think of that?
1: Yeah. Well, Slew here, he don't like it.
2: Scares him, huh?
1: Yeah.
2: Well, I can't exactly blame him. Sure beats all how them Hollywood folks fix up critters like that. Well, gosh, awful critter I ever did see. But I guess the boys like being scared. They told me to tell you if you want to give another show tomorrow, they're all for it.
1: Yeah?
2: Yep.
1: Sure, I'll stay overnight.
2: Oh, that's fine. Fine. Now, if you'd like me to find a place for you, I got a couple of rooms.
1: No, that's all right. Me, I can bunk right here. You can sleep in the truck.
2: Well, all right. I'll see you in the morning.
1: Yeah.
0: You want me to do something, boss?
1: What do you think? Go on, disconnect the projector. I'm going to take a look out in the hall, make sure everybody's gone.
0: Yes.
1: So,

0: want me to stick around, huh? Yeah. Everybody went home all right? Hey, Slew.
1: Yes, sir, boss?
0: Come on out here and help me take the screen down.
1: Yes, sir.
0: No way. Shut that projector off first.
1: What'd you say, boss?
0: I said shut the projector off. What's the idea of starting to run that film again?
1: What'd you say, boss?
0: I said stop running that film.
1: Film?
0: Yeah, film, film. Stop it off. Come in there and break your neck. Shut it off. You hear me? Shut it off.
1: Boss, I ain't running that machine.
0: What?
1: The machine ain't running, boss.
0: Ain't running?
1: No, sir.
0: Okay, I'll fix you. Smart guy, huh? I'll fix you. I'll show you to make jokes with me.
1: Boss, what's the matter? I ain't done nothing.
0: Tell me you ain't running that projector. I'll break
1: but
0: your
1: look,
0: neck.
1: Look for yourself. It ain't running.
0: Ain't running?
1: What's the matter, boss?
0: It is running. It's got to be running.
1: But it ain't, boss. You can see it ain't. Boss, what's the matter with you? What's the matter?
0: Look. Look out there.
1: Where?
0: Out there on the screen. You see it, too?
1: That monster from the picture.
0: But the machine ain't running.
1: No.
0: Not even filming.
1: Boss, what's throwing that picture on the screen? Look.
0: It's moving. It ain't on the screen.
1: No.
0: But it's coming off. It's coming down the aisle.
2: Ladies and gentlemen, when motion picture characters detach themselves from the screen and come down the aisle of the theater, that's an excellent moment for mere mortals like you and me to turn up the lights, get up out of our chairs, and take a deep breath or a drink of water and reassure ourselves that two and two are four. And speaking of such facts, it's a sad fact that today thousands of Americans are short on two vitally needed substances, vitamin B1 and iron. And what frequently happens? Listen.
3: Do eat your dinner, dear. There's everything you like.
4: Eat. Oh, gosh, I just don't feel like eating.
3: 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You're getting so thin and on edge. I wish I knew how to help you.
4: 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I just don't know what to do.
2: 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Ironized yeast tablets give you both these vital substances. And remember, when you don't get enough vitamin B1 from your food, you may lose your appetite, may not eat all you need, or you may not get the full benefit from what you do eat. And when you don't get enough iron out of your food, you may be weak, pale, always tired. If vitamin B1 and iron shortage is what's keeping you that way, take a tip from many who used to suffer from these deficiencies. Start taking ironized yeast tablets at once. See if they don't help you as they've helped so many, many others. See if pretty soon you too aren't saying...
5: Dinner ready, dear? Let's hurry so we can make the early movie. Sure, I had a big day at the office. But you can't tire me out. Not since I've been taking ironized yeast.
2: And now back to Lights Out. The thing has come off the screen and Mike's assistant moans in his fright.
0: Stop it. I tell you, it'll hear you. It'll come back here.
1: No.
0: Don't make a sound. I swear it don't. Can't be alive. Yeah, there it is. Shut your face and don't move. Look at it. How can such a thing be? I'm a moving picture and it's alive.
1: Oh, we're gonna die.
0: Green. Its mouth. Lost teeth. My eyes. Don't seem right. Something that was on the film being alive. Maybe I'm going nuts. Look. It's going out that door. That moon is shining so bright on it. That thing. It's gone. Come on, we gotta get out of here quick. Help me pack up the things.
1: I can't.
0: I'm gonna get out of here. I'm gonna break your neck. I'll turn you over to the sheriff and the mob.
1: No, you wouldn't do
0: that.
1: Come
0: on, help me get that projector in the box. Gotta get out of here quick. Yeah, quick. Hey, Slew. Did you see what I saw?
1: It ain't gonna come back. He's a boss. It ain't gonna come back.
0: How should I know? Don't know nothing, I tell you. Things don't make no sense no more. Come off the screen like it was alive. Crawled out of that door like it was alive and. Ain't nothing but a moving picture. No. Nothing don't make no sense no more. That can of film, drop it.
1: Oh, what?
0: You don't think I want that anymore, do you? That monster film?
1: No.
0: All right. Stop it. Better get those things on the truck.
1: Oh, I've never been so scared.
0: Scared? Who cares what you are? Gotta get the stuff out of here.
1: I'm too scared to go out there.
0: Back away the truck. We'll get so far away that they're...
6: Come on, everybody! Come on, quick!
7: What's the matter?
6: Come on, men! Quick!
8: It's slow. Gotta get out of here. They must have seen that monster.
9: What's the matter with you guys? They ain't done nothing. I ain't done nothing. Keep your hands off of me, see?
10: Pull him down out of there. The little guy, too.
11: I ain't done nothing, mister.
10: Wait a minute. I say, what's the matter with you guys? Mr. Gibson, yeah, he's the guy who gave us the moving picture tonight.
9: Sure. I ain't done nothing. What's the matter with you guys?
11: I ain't done nothing. I swear I ain't done nothing.
10: Shut up, both of you.
6: Listen, Garvin. That weird girl was killed just now, and these two guys are the only strangers in town.
9: No, I'm an honest man. I ain't done nothing.
10: Yeah,
9: Mr. Gorman, he knows that. Go on, tell him, Mr. Gorman.
10: Gibson's all right. Gave us a good show tonight the way it's promised, didn't he?
9: Yeah, but that won't bring Doc Murdoch's show
11: back. How about the show? No, me. I ain't done nothing. Honestly, I ain't done nothing. Wait a minute.
6: Take it easy, boys. I'll handle this.
10: Sheriff, listen. The boys have gone nuts. They think Mr. Gibson...
9: Sheriff, I tell you, ain't done nothing. I'm an honest, hard-working...
6: All right, hold it. You may not have done anything, but how about that assistant of yours?
11: Oh, no, sir, boss. I ain't done nothing. I swear I ain't. I swear to you.
6: Shut up! Aren't you sneaking around the street while the show was going on?
11: I
6: you don't have to say nothing. I saw you. I saw you myself. Now, take it easy, boys. Give him a chance here.
11: Boss, you tell him where I was. You know I wasn't killing anybody. You tell him where I was.
6: Well, Mr. Gibson, where was he?
8: Don't ask me. I don't know where he was or what he was doing.
11: Boss, tell him. Tell him about that thing. I didn't do it, boss. Tell him.
8: I'll tell him nothing. I don't know nothing, see? Nothing.
11: Boss.
8: Maybe you did do it. How do I know?
11: No, boss, you know I didn't. You know that thing came off the screen.
10: Boy,
11: boss,
10: boy.
11: No, let me go. Won't get me.
10: Don't let him get away.
6: Now he's heading for the swamp. After him.
10: Turn them off.
8: Okay, Slew, okay. Thank you very much. You ran away, they ran after you and me. I got a whole town to clean out all by myself. I don't know what this is all about. That monster coming off the screen and all that stuff, but maybe it's all a lucky break from Mike Gibson. Yeah.

tell, don't kill me. I've never done nothing, nothing. I always try to be a good man. Always try. Hide in the swamp. You won't get me. Oh, it's so dark. You can't see. Oh, they want to chase poor Slow Boar. What for? I got to get away. Got to get away. Boss, why didn't you tell him that Slow didn't do nothing? Why didn't you help Slow? Slow always done what you asked him to, didn't he? Sure. Slow did everything you asked him. Even when he didn't want to do it. Oh, you should have helped Slow, boss. You should have helped him. Gotta get away. They'll kill me. I ain't done nothing. Nothing. I'm tired. I came to staring at me. I gotta rest.

0: find me here. It's dark. Oh, I'm scared. Boss, why did you tell him what was right about Blue?
1: Why didn't you tell him?
0: I didn't do it. Yeah, it was that thing. That thing out of the moving pictures.
1: You know that.
0: Yeah, that thing. I saw it too. Roll right off the screen. Roll right along the aisle. Green. Sort of looking here and there. This awful eye shining.
1: I saw it. And he saw it.
0: Let's get it.
1: It killed her.
0: Oh, Lord Almighty, where is it now? Where is it now?
1: Dogs. They got dogs after me.
0: Oh, they're still after me.
1: Them dogs are tracking me down.
0: I didn't know it. What are they chasing me for? What are they chasing me for?
1: Walk in the water. The dogs won't find me then.
0: They won't find me then.
1: Mud, water.
0: Oh, they can't find me now. The dogs can't get me now.
1: They can't get me.
0: Get me. I ain't never hurt nobody. If I stole it was because he made me do it.
1: The boss, yeah, he made me do it.
0: I had to do what he said. Oh, I've never been strong.
1: You can't kill a man for not being strong.
0: I dreamed about it. Oh, but I won't die like that. No, not me.
1: I want to live.
0: I got a right to live.
1: Oh, dog, closer.
0: I gotta get away, got to. Water deeper. I can't swim. Help me. Oh, I can't swim. Oh, listen to me, listen. No, the monster. Ask the boss will tell you. I can't swim. Water's carrying me. I can't swim.

a night. Yeah, but me, I did all right. Wise guys run off, and I'm at a cleanup. Those wise guys open their eyes when they come home and find out I clean them out. Yeah. You blasted motor, you keep going. Gotta get out of here. Yeah, a long way out of here by morning. Hey, shooting. I bet you that the other slew. Yeah. Nice going, Mike. Getting rid of slew and making yourself a nice piece of change. Yeah. Crazy night. Even got me talking to myself. Those funny things I see, that monster crawling off the screen. Nah, I didn't see it. Nobody saw it. Something I thought I saw. Yeah, just something I thought I saw. Sure, it's only in my head. The thing was on the film. It can't come off the film. You throw it on the screen, there's nothing but the light. Sure, that's it. What I saw was in my head. Oh, you... Well, go ahead, miss. Now I'm going to get me a new truck. Yeah, you bet your life. Brand new truck. The smart guy's running off after Slew. They got Slew and I got all that dough out of their banks. Monster. What's the matter with me? Yes, it was funny. Yeah, but I saw it crawling down the aisle. Oh, no, I never saw it. Slew, he... Yeah, Slew. Gotta get me a new assistant now. Well, that doesn't be too hard. Assistants. They take the rap and I take the cash. Hey, what the heck is that? Get out of the way, you. What in the... Blasted headlights, I can't see a thing. Hey, you, get out of the way! Get out of the way! Dog. Big dog running ahead of the truck. Get out of the way, you blasted dog! No. No, dog, it's that thing. The thing out of the moving picture running ahead of me. It can't be. Can't, but it is. Thing out of the film. All right, I'll show you. I'll run it down. Run it down. Rise the truck. Gotta go faster, faster, faster. Gotta kill it. They gotta blame me. Everywhere I go, they'll blame me.

I'll get you now. It's not it. It's a wall. Breaks. It's a wall. I can't stop.

0: And now, what about next week and imagination?
1: Well, back in the days of Prohibition, Frank, I knew a gangster. Yes, one of those legendary beer runners. And over these years, I've been literally boiling the memory of this gangster in my imagination. The result? Next week, we have a story about Al, the professor, Duke, and the girl. And there isn't a machine gun in the lot, and the district attorney doesn't pound his desk. And yes, I promise you a rather amazing half hour next week.
0: Yes, tune in next Tuesday again for Arch Obler's eerie story, The Archer. And if you need more vitamin B1 and iron, be sure to try ironized yeast. 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
1: Nougat and caramel golden light?
2: Sorry!
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1: Thick milk chocolate for your delight?
2: Sorry!
1: Nougat and caramel golden light? 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
2: Sorry!
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This is Michael Hansen with a story this time from Dana Knight's collection, Orbit 7. This is A Dream at Noonday by Gardner Dozois. I remember the sky and the sun burning in the sky like a golden penny flicked into a deep blue pool, and the scuttling white clouds that changed into magic ships and whales and turreted castles as they drifted up across that bottomless ocean and swam the equally bottomless sea of my mind's eye. I remember the winds that skimmed the clouds, smoothing and rippling them into serene grandeur or boiling them into froth. I remember the same wind dipping low to caress the grass, making it sway and tremble, or whipping through the branches of the trees and making them sing with a wild, keening organ note. I remember the silence that was like a bronzen shout echoing among the hills. It's raining. The sky is slate gray and grittily churning. It looks like a soggy dish rag being squeezed dry, and the moisture is dirty rain that falls in pounding sheets, pressing down the tall grass. The rain pocks the ground, and the loosely packed soil is slowly turning into mud, and the rain spatters the mud, making it shimmer. And I remember the trains. I remember lying in bed as a child, swathed in warm blankets, sniffling suspiciously and eagerly at the embryonic darkness of my room, and listening to the big trains wail and murmur in the freight yard beyond. I remember lying awake night after night, frightened and darkly fascinated, keeping very still so that the darkness wouldn't see me, and listening to the hollow booms and metallic moans as the trains coupled and linked below my window. I remember that I thought the trains were alive, big, dark beasts who came to dance and to hunt each other through the dappled moonlight of the world outside my room. And when I would listen to the whispering clatter of their passing and feel the room quiver ever so slightly in shy response, I would get a crawly feeling in my chest and a prickling along the back of my neck, and I would wish that I could watch them dance, although I knew that I never would. And I remember that it was different when I watched the trains during the daytime, for even though I clung tight to my mother's hand and stared wide-eyed at their steam belching and spark spitting, they were just big iron beasts putting on a show for me. They weren't magic then. They were hiding the magic inside them and pretending to be iron beasts and waiting for the darkness. I remember that I knew even then that the trains are only magic in the night and only dance when no one can see them. And I remember that I couldn't go to sleep at night until I was soothed by the muttering lullaby of steel and the soft, rhythmical hiss-clatter of a train booming over a switch. And I remember that some nights the bellowing of a fast freight or the cruel, whistling shriek of a train's whistle would make me tremble and feel cold suddenly, even under my safe blanket mountain, and I would find myself thinking about rain-soaked ground and blood and black cloth and half-understood references to my grandfather going away. And the darkness would suddenly seem to curl in upon itself and become diamond-hard and press down upon my straining eyes, and I would whimper, and the fading whistle would snatch the sound from my mouth and trail it away into the night. And I remember that at times like that I would pretend that I had tiptoed to the window to watch the trains dance, which I never really dared to do because I knew I would die if I did. And then I would close my eyes and pretend that I was a train, and in my mind's eye, I would be hanging disembodied in the darkness a few inches above the shining tracks, and then the track would begin to slip along under me, slowly at first, then fast and smooth like flowing syrup, and then the darkness would be flashing by, and then I would be moving out and away, surrounded by the wailing roar and evil steel chuckling of a fast freight slashing through the night, hearing my whistle scream with the majestic cruelty of a stooping eagle, and feeling the switches boom and clatter hollowly under me, and I would fall asleep still moving out and away, away and out. The rain is stopping slowly, trailing away across the field, brushing the ground like long, dangling gray fingers. The tall grass creeps erect again,
bobbing drunkenly, shredding its burden of water as a dog shakes himself dry after a swim. There are vicious little crosswinds in the wake of the storm, and they make the grass whip even more violently than the departing caress of the rain. The sky is splitting open above, black rain clouds pivoting sharply on a central point, allowing a sudden wide wedge of blue to appear. The overcast churns and tumbles and clots like wet, heavy earth turned by a spade. The sky is now a crazy mosaic of mingled blue and gray. The wind picks up, chews at the edge of the tumbling rack, spinning it to the fineness of cotton candy and then lashing it away. A broad shaft of sunlight falls from the dark undersides of the clouds, thrusting at the ground and drenching it in a golden cathedral glow, filled with shimmering green highlights. The effect is like that of light through a stained glass window, and objects bathed in the light seem to glow very faintly from within, seem to be suddenly translated into dappled, molten bronze. There's a gnarled, shaggy tree in the center of the pool of sunlight, and it is filled with wet, disgruntled birds, and the birds are hesitantly, cautiously beginning to sing again. And I remember wandering around in the woods as a boy, and looking for nothing, and finding everything. And that clump of woods was magic, and those rocks were Rustler's Fort, and there were dinosaurs crashing through the brush just out of sight, and everybody knew that there were dragons swimming in the sea just below the waves, and an old glittery piece of Coke bottle was a magic jewel that could let you fly or make you invisible. And everybody knew that you whistled twice and crossed your fingers when you walked by that deserted old house, or something shuddery and scaly would get you, and you argued about, "Bang, you're dead." "No, I'm not." And you had a keen gun that could endlessly dispatch all the icky monsters who hung out near the swing set in your backyard without ever running out of ammunition. And I remember that as a kid I was nuts about finding a magic cave. And I used to think that there was a cave under every rock. And I would get a long stick to use as a lever. And I would sweat and strain until I had managed to turn the rock over. And then when I didn't find any tunnel under the rock, I would think that the tunnel was there, but it was just filled in with dirt. And I would get a shovel, and I would dig 3 or 4 feet down looking for the tunnel and the magic cave. And then I would give up and go home for a dinner of beans and franks and brown bread. And I remember that once I did find a little cave hidden under a big rock, and I couldn't believe it. And I was scared and shocked and angry. And I didn't want it to be there, but it was. And so I stuck my head inside it to look around because something wouldn't let me leave until I did. And it was dark in there and hot and very still, and the darkness seemed to be blinking at me, and I thought I heard something rustling and moving. And I got scared and I started to cry and I ran away. And then I got a big stick and came back still crying and pushed and heaved at that rock until it thudded back over the cave and hid it forever. And I remember that the next day I went out again to hunt for a magic cave. The rain has stopped. A bird flaps wetly away from the tree and then settles back down onto an outside branch. The branch dips and sways with the bird's weight, its leaves heavy with rain. The tree steams in the sun and a million raindrops become tiny jewels. Microscopic prisms gleaming and winking, loving, and transfiguring the light even as it destroys them, and they dissolve into invisible vapor puffs to be swirled into the air and absorbed by the waiting clouds above. The air is wet and clean and fresh. It seems to squeak as the tall grass saws through it and the wind runs its fingernails lightly along its surface. The day is squally and gusty after the storm, high shining overcast, split by jagged ribbons of blue that look like aerial fjords. The bird preens and fluffs its feathers, disgustedly chattering and scolding at the rain, but keeping a tiny bright eye carefully cocked in case the storm should take offense at the liquid stream of insults and come roaring back. Between the tufts of grass, the ground has turned to black mud, soggy as a sponge, puddled by tiny pools of steaming rainwater. There's an arm and a hand lying in the mud,
close enough to make out the texture of the tattered fabric clothing the arm so close that the upper arm fades up and past the viewpoint and into a huge, featureless blur in the extreme corner of the field of vision. The arm is bent back at an unnatural angle and the stiff fingers are hooked into talons that seem to claw toward the gray sky. And I remember a day in the sixth grade when we were struggling in the cloakroom with our coats and snow-encrusted overshoes, and I couldn't get mine off because one of the snaps had frozen shut, and Denny was talking about how his father was a jet pilot and he sure hoped the war wasn't over before he grew up because he wanted to kill some gooks like his daddy was doing. And then later in the boys' room, everybody was arguing about who had the biggest one and showing them, and Denny could piss further than anybody else. And I remember that afternoon I was sitting at my desk near the window and the sun was hot and I was being bathed in the rolling drone of our math class. And I wasn't understanding any of it and listening to less. I remember that I knew I had to go to the bathroom, but I didn't want to raise my hand because our math teacher was a girl with brown hair and eyeglasses. And I was staring at the place where I knew her pointy brown things must be under her blouse, and I was thinking about touching them to see what they felt like. And that made me feel funny somehow. And I thought that if I raised my hand, she would be able to see into my head. And she'd know. And she'd tell everybody what I was thinking. And then she'd get mad and punish me for thinking bad things. And so I didn't say anything. But I had to go real bad. And if I looked real close, I thought that I could see two extra little bulges in her blouse where her pointy things were pushing against the cloth. And I started thinking about what it would feel like if she pushed them up against me. And that made me feel even more funny and sort of hollow and sick inside, and I couldn't wait any longer. And I raised my hand and left the room, but it was too late. I wet myself when I was still on the way to the boys' room, and I didn't know what to do. So I went back to the classroom with my pants all wet and smelly, and the math teacher looked at me and said, "What did you do?" And I was scared, and I wanted to curl up into a ball where nobody could get me. And once I had seen my mother digging with a garden spade and turning over the wet, dark earth, and there was half of a worm mixed in with the dirt, and it writhed and squirmed until the next shovelful covered it up. Most of the rain has boiled away, leaving only a few of the larger puddles that have gathered in the shallow depressions between grass clumps. The mud is slowly solidifying under the hot sun, hardening into ruts, miniature ridges, and mountains and valleys. An ant appears at the edge of the field of vision, emerging warily from the roots of the tall grass, pushing its way free of the tangled jungle. The tall blades of grass tower over it, forming a tightly interwoven web and filtering the hot yellow sunlight into a dusky green half-light. The ant pauses at the edge of the muddy open space, reluctant to exchange the cool tunnel of the grass for the dangers of level ground. Slowly, the ant picks its way across the sticky mud, skirting the pebble half again as big as it is. The pebble streaked with veins of darker rock and has a tiny flake of quartz embedded in it near the top. The elements have rounded it into a smooth oval, except for a dent on the far side that exposes its porous core. The ant finishes its cautious circumnavigation of the pebble and scurries slowly toward the arm which lies across its path. With infinite patience, the ant begins to climb up the arm, slipping on the slick, mud-spattered fabric. The ant works its way down the arm to the wrist and stops, sampling the air. The ant stands among the bristly black hairs on the wrist, antennae vibrating. The big blue vein in the wrist can be seen under its tiny feet. The ant continues to walk up the wrist, pushing its way through the bristly hair, climbing onto the hand and walking purposely through the hollow of the thumb. Slowly it disappears around the knuckle of the first finger. And I remember a day when I was in the first year of high school and my voice was changing and I was starting to grow hair in unusual places and I was sitting in English class. And I wasn't paying too much attention, even though I'm usually pretty good in English, because I was in love with a girl who sat in front of me. I remember that I could feel my body stirring and my mouth was dry and painful. And the zipper of her dress was open a tiny bit at the top. And I could see the tanned texture of her skin.
and see that she had a brown mole on her shoulder, and my hand trembled with the urge to touch it. And something about Shakespeare, and when she turned her head to whisper to Denny across the row. Her eyes were deep and beautiful, and I wanted to kiss them softly, brush them lightly as a bird's wing. And Hamlet was something or other, and I caught a glimpse of her tongue darting wetly from between her lips and pressing against her white teeth. And that was almost too much to bear, and I wanted to kiss her lips very softly, and then I wanted to crush them flat, and then I wanted to bite them and sting them until she cried and I could comfort and soothe her, and that frightened me because I didn't understand it, and my thighs were tight and prickly and the blood pounded at the base of my throat. And Elsinore, something, and the bell rang shrilly, and I couldn't get up because all I could see was the fabric of her dress stretched taut over her hips as she stood up. And I stared at her hips and her belly and her thighs as she walked away and wondered what her thing would look like, and I was scared. I remember that I finally got up enough nerve to ask her for a date during recess, and she looked at me incredulously for a second and then laughed. Just laughed contemptuously and walked away without saying a word. I remember her laughter, and I remember wandering around town late that night, heading aimlessly into nowhere, trying to escape from the pressure and the emptiness, and passing a car parked on a dark street corner just as the moon swung out from behind a cloud. And there was light that danced, and I could hear the freight trains booming far away, and she was in the back seat with Denny, and they were locked together, and her skirt was hiked up. And I could see the white flash of flesh all the way up her leg. And he had his hand under her blouse, on her breast, and I could see his knuckles moving under the fabric. And the freight train roared and clattered as it hit the switch. And he was kissing her and biting her, and she was kissing him back with her lips pressed tight against her teeth and her hair floating all around them like a cloud. And the train was whispering away from town, and then he was on top of her, pressing her down, and I felt like I was going to be sick. And I started to vomit, but stopped because I was afraid of the noise, and she was moaning and making small, low, whimpering noises I'd never heard anyone make before. I had to run before the darkness crushed me, and I didn't want to do that when I got home because I'd feel ashamed and disgusted afterward, but I knew that I was going to have to because my stomach was heaving and my skin was on fire, and I thought that my heart was going to explode. And I remember that I eventually got a date for the dance with Judy from my history class, who was a nice girl, although plain. But all night long as I danced with her, I could only see my first love moaning and writhing under Denny, just as the worm had writhed under the thrust of the garden spade into the wet, dark earth long ago. And I ran toward home that night. I heard the train vanish into the night, trailing the cruelly arrogant whistle behind it, until it faded to a memory, and there was nothing left. The ant reappears on the underside of the index finger, pauses, antennae flicker inquisitively, and then begins to walk back down the palm, following the deep groove known as the lifeline, until it reaches the wrist. For a moment, it appears as if the ant will vanish into the space between the wrist and the frayed, blood-stained cuff of the shirt. But it changes its mind and slides back down the wrist to the ground on the far side. The ant struggles for a moment in the sticky mud and then crawls determinedly off across the crusted ground. At the extreme edge of the field of vision, just before the blur that is the upper arm, there's a jagged pebbly edge of a shell hole. Half over the lip of the shell hole, grossly out of proportion at this distance, is half of a large earthworm, partially buried by the freshly turned earth thrown up by an explosion. The ant pokes suspiciously at the worm. And I remember the waiting room at the train station, and the weight of my suitcase in my hand, and the way the big iron voice rolled unintelligibly around the high ceiling as the station master announced the incoming trains. And cigar and cigarette smoke was thick in the air.
and the massive air conditioning fan was laboring in vain to clear some of the choking fog away. And the place reeked of urine and age, and an old dog twitched and moaned in his ancient sleep as he curled close against an equally ancient radiator that hissed and panted and belched white jets of steam. And I stood by the door and looked up and down and watched a blanket of heavy new snow settle down over the sleeping town with the ponderous invulnerability of a pregnant woman. I remember looking down into the train tunnel and out along the track to where the shining steel disappeared into darkness. And I suddenly thought that it looked like a magic cave. And then I wondered if I had thought that was supposed to be funny. And I wanted to laugh. Only I wanted to cry, too. And so I could do neither. And instead, I tightened my arm around Judy's waist and pulled her closer against me and kissed the silken hollow of her throat. And I could feel the sharp bone in her hip jabbing against mine, and I didn't care because that was pain, that was pleasure. And I felt the gentle resilience of her breast suddenly against my ribcage and felt her arm tighten protectively around me and her fingernails bite sharply into my arm. And I knew that she was trying not to cry, and that if I said anything at all, it would make her cry. And there would be that sloppy scene we'd been trying to avoid. And so I said nothing but only held her and kissed her lightly in the eyes, and I knew that people were looking at us and snickering, and I didn't give a damn. And I knew that she wanted me and wanted me to stay, and we both knew that I couldn't. And all around us, about 10 other young men were going through similar tableau with their girlfriends or folks, and everybody was stern and pale and worried and trying to look unconcerned and casual. And so many women were trying not to cry that the humidity in the station was trembling at the saturation point. I remember that the train came quietly in then, and it still looked like a big iron beast, although now it was a silent beast with no smoke, no sparks, but with magic still hidden inside it, although I knew now that it might be a dark magic. And then we had to climb inside, and I was kissing Judy goodbye and telling her I loved her. And she was kissing me and telling me she would wait for me, and I don't know if we were telling the truth or even if we knew ourselves what the truth was. And then Judy was crying openly, and I was swallowed by the iron beast, and we were roaring away from the town and snickering across the web of tracks and booming over the switches. And I saw my old house flash by, and I could see my old window. And I almost imagined that I could see myself as a kid with my nose pressed against the window looking out and watching my older self roar by. And neither of us suspecting that the other was there, and neither ever working up enough nerve to watch the trains dance. And I remember that all during that long train ride, I could hear Denny's raucous voice somewhere in the distance, talking about how he couldn't wait to get to Gookland. And as the train slashed across the wide, fertile farmlands of the Midwest, the last thing I knew before sleep that night was the wet smell of freshly turned earth. The ant noses the worm disdainfully and then passes out of the field of vision. The only movement now is the ripple of the tall grass and the flash of birds in the shaggy tree. The sky is clouding up again, thunderheads rumbling up over the horizon and rolling across the sky. Two large forms appear near the shaggy tree at the other extreme of the field of vision. The singing of the birds stops, as if turned off by a switch. The two forms move about vaguely near the shaggy tree, rustling the grass. The angle of the field of vision gives a foreshortening effect, and it's difficult to make out just what the figures are. There's a sharp command, a human voice sounding strangely thin under the sighing of the wind. The two figures move away from the shaggy tree, pushing through the grass. They are medics, haggard, dirty soldiers with big red crosses painted on their helmets and armbands and several days' growth on their chins.
They look tired, harried, scared, and determined, and they're moving rapidly, half-crouching, searching for something on the ground and darting frequent wary glances back over their shoulders. As they approach, they seem to grow larger and larger, elongating toward the sky as their movement shifts the perspective. They stop a few feet away and reach down, lifting up a body that has been hidden by the tall grass. It is Denny. The back of his head blown away, his eyes bulging horribly open. The medics lower Denny's body back into the sheltering grass and bend over it, fumbling with something. They finally straighten, glance hurriedly about, and move forward. The two grimy figures swell until they fill practically the entire field of vision, only random patches of sky and the ground underfoot visible around their bulk. The medics come to a stop about a foot away. The scarred, battered, mud-caked combat boot of the medic now dominates the scene, looking big as a mountain. From the combat boot, the medic's leg seems to stretch incredibly toward the sky, like a fatigue-swathed beanstalk with just a suggestion of a head and a helmet floating somewhere at the top. The other medic cannot be seen at all now, having stepped over and out of the field of vision. His shallow breathing and occasional muttered obscenities can be heard. The first medic bends over, his huge hand seeming to leap down from the sky, and touches the arm, lifting the wrist and feeling for a pulse. The medic holds the wrist for a while, and then sighs and lets it go. The wrist plops limply back into the cold, sucking mud, splattering it. The medic's hand swells in the direction of the upper arm and then fades momentarily out of the field of vision, although his wrist remains blurrily visible and his arm seems to stretch back like a highway into the middle distance. The medic tugs, and his hand comes back, clutching a tarnished dog tag. Both of the medic's hands disappear forward out of the field of vision. Hands prying, the jaw open, jamming the dog tag into the teeth. The metal cold and slimy against the tongue and gums, pressing the jaws firmly closed again, the dog tag feeling huge and immovable inside the mouth. The world is the medic's face now, looming like a scarred cliff inches away, his bloodshot, twitching eyes as huge as moons, his mouth hanging slackly open with exhaustion, as cavernous and bottomless as a magic cave to a little boy. The medic has halitosis, his breath filled with a richly corrupt smell of freshly turned earth. The medic stretches out two fingers which completely occupy the field of vision, blocking out even the sky. The medic's fingertips are the only things in the world now. They are stained and dirty, and one has a white scar across the whorls. The medic's fingertips touch the eyelids and gently press down. And now there's nothing but darkness. And I remember the way dawn would crack the eastern sky, the rosy blush slowly spreading and staining the black of night, chasing away the darkness, driving away the stars. And I remember the way a woman looks at you when she loves you, and the sound that a kitten makes when it is happy, and the way that snowflakes blur and melt against a warm window pane in winter. I remember. That story is titled A Dream at Noonday, written by Gardner Duzois. It appears in the collection edited by Damon Knight, titled Orbit 7. This is Michael Hansen speaking. 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MindWebs is a production of WHA Radio in Madison, a service of University of Wisconsin Extension.

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It was not until the third morning of my visit that I noticed a peculiarity about her. Until then, I mean apart from her quite striking natural beauty, she had seemed as commonplace a rural type as one would expect a young widow named Mrs. Bert Smith to be. Yes, I said Mrs. Bert Smith to F. A score of villages, dozens of hamlets, could no doubt have matched her with more than comely young matronly women of just her kind and breeding. Mrs. Smith. How could I know, when first I arrived at the parsonage at Little Haberthatch, that this lady would provide me with the strangest, most inexplicable experience of my entire life? The happenings of that summer are still unexplained. There is no answer. At least, not one that would satisfy a gentleman of science. 3 summer weeks I intended to spend at Little Haberthatch. On the third day, the mystery of Mrs. Smith began, and the events did not reach their frightening conclusion until 20 days had passed. And on that 20th day, it was long beyond midnight.

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2: Thank you, Mrs. Smith. Work. There's always work.
3: Yes, sir. Is there anything else, sir?
2: No, I don't think so. Coffee looks hot. Well, thank you very much. Well, you might ask Bentley to let me have a decent wine at lunch, do you?
3: Certainly, sir.
2: I say, my dear cousin keeps a fine cellar. Enjoy yourself, he told me. Run amok. That I shall not do. For the working holiday must be spiced, Mrs. Smith. So, each and every lunch, wine.
3: Yes, sir.
2: She left me then. She crossed the room from my desk to the door, passing through the beams of sunlight which streamed in through the tall vicarage drawing room windows. In her transit, she moved with her hand a tall back chair which was slightly in her way. As she moved the chair, I noticed with no amazement, and then with an abrupt shock of surprise, that, unlike everything else between me and the window, she cast no shadow. My arrested glance revealed another and almost grotesque thing about her. She was wearing a thin muslin frock, which, on that sunny day, I suspected had precious little under it. As she stood in the path of that strong morning light, under her frock, her sturdy but shapely legs were outlined like something on a child's shadow graph, making her for the moment slightly comic or provocative, according to the mood of the viewer.
4: Your cousin's a right one, sir. No fooling. Best vicar we ever had here. And my memory goes back, 40 years or more. And that's a fully grown adult person, let alone when I was a nipper and all. Capital vicar, and what a name for a vicar. Roger Vickering. saving you, Reverend. What have you come to Aberthatch for, then, Doctor? That's if you've no objection to me asking.
2: Not at all. I needed peace and quiet to finish my book. Roger's parsonage seemed the ideal spot, especially as he's aware.
4: Oh, book, eh? Oh. What's the book called, sir? Maybe me and the missus can get it out of the library when it's printed.
2: Well, it's called The Epistemological Implications of Practical Psychiatry. That's just a working title, you understand.
4: Of course, sir. Yes. A drink, sir? Nice pint.
2: You have one with me, Peter. Listen, when I was here last, I...

0: Can't remember seeing Mrs. Smith. How long's my cousin had her working for him?
1: Smith, sir? Oh, Mrs. Smith. Oh, her's a quiet one. Hey, can't rightly recall when her come here. Oh, excuse me, Ralph Mayo down there wants another one. He's had too many already, but business is business. Always in that half and
2: Nobody at the Cases Altered, where I took ale twice a day, couldn't tell me much about Roger's housekeeper, Mrs. Smith. She was, it appeared, so quiet and self-effacing that hardly anyone noticed her. Perhaps I shouldn't myself if I hadn't noticed. My first thought was immediate. She was a whole, solid person. Her limbs could have struck the sunlight, but cast no shadow. I thought of stories of my childhood. The peasant girl whose shadow wouldn't dance. The man who sold his shadow, etc., etc. But Mrs. Smith, with two F's, who didn't have a shadow at all. At the first opportunity, I decided to work a little experiment. If she had no shadow, had she any reflections?

0: Yeah, thank you. Same old news, I dare say. Never changes, does it? Would you mind passing me the pipe there on the mantelpiece? No, the curly one. The ugly mirror on the mantelpiece probably dated back to about 1880. Yet it sufficed to show me Mrs. Smith's pretty face and throat while she searched for the pipe I wanted. Thank you. I've got to admit I was relieved, for I've always had an uncomfortable feeling that there may be something in the saying that you won't know you're dead until you look into a mirror and see no reflection.
1: Squealed like a woman, there it is. A wounded woman. But when I went to pick her up, vanished her ass.
2: Mark, Long Bell there thinks he shot a witch in the wood last night.
0: Oh, a witch? Good gracious.
1: Nay, Doctor, I didn't say her were a witch. I just said her made a noise like a woman and vanished. But this be a place for witches, or was, once on a time. My old grandfather remembered hunting they witches.
3: Mm. Well, why did he do that?
1: Law won't let you burn them anymore. Can't burn them, but you can run them out of a neighborhood by peaceful means, of course. Yeah, come to that. There were a witch burnt here not very long ago, no more than 200 years. Yeah, my old grandfather often spoke of it. From his old grandfather.
4: Oh, a lot of queer grandfathers in the Barlow family. Well, there's no point in running witches out. They always come back again.
1: Aye, they always come back. That's why it was better to burn them when the law said you could.
2: Bloodthirsty, right, aren't they?
5: Oh, now you can burn them proper and do right by the ashes, they don't come back.
3: I have heard that proper appointed persons like Vicar, this gentleman's cousin here, our Vicar, I have heard that these persons have means of exercising witches.
2: Exercising them?
3: Aye, taking the evil spirits out of them. I reckon many a witch has gone to paradise through being exercised.
4: Yes. Sweat it out on like. On the hands down, 4 to 14 times. Or knees up by the brown. Oh, I like the exercising of a female witch, I would.
3: Always the right one, that one, isn't it?
0: Was there really a witch burned here, Jessup?
2: Oh, not in my time.
0: Oh, I thought you'd been doctor here for at least 200 years.
2: No. Last one to be burnt, I believe, was door knock in Scotland in the reign of one of the Georges. Mm. Oh, I'm no expert in these matters, though. I'm just a rural GP, not a witch doctor. Drop in sometime, Mark. Have a little strengthening in the coffee with me.
6: I'd love to, thanks.
0: On Sundays, it was the custom of the parsonage for the inmate to prepare his own tea and have Mrs. Smith back to make supper in lieu of dinner. The arrangement suited me all right. Actually, I have to confess that I'd grown to take pleasure from merely watching Mrs. Smith move about the place. After the Sunday morning talk of witches in the pub, I discreetly watched Roger's housekeeper prepare my supper. I noticed that one of her wrists was bandaged. Had an accident. She made a motion as if to hide the injured hand.
7: Oh, 'twas nothing, sir. Mishap rather than an accident.
0: Oh? I suppose you're not a native of these parts, Mrs. Smith?
7: My husband was, sir.
0: How did you lose him?
7: Doctor said some kind of seizure, sir. He was found dead one morning in Ralton Wood.
0: One morning? You mean he'd been there all night? What a worrying time for you.
7: Oh, no, sir. He was off and out all night.
0: What was he?
7: He was a junior keeper at the Hall, sir. It was thought at first he might have been shot or killed in some way by poachers, sir, but, well, no one gave much ear to that. Besides, poachers are fearful of hauntings, sir.
0: Hauntings?
7: Murdered men come back, sir, and the dead ride fast. No, my Bert's death was what the coroner calls natural causes, though they did say that.
0: Yes, they did say.
7: Some said he'd been bewitched to his death. I went away for a time, but I came back.
0: Unfortunately for me, Mrs. Smith, you make me very comfortable. And she smiled and crossed the room. And although the lamps were turned well up, no shadow accompanied her to the door.

0: I feel like a new man. 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

0: final revision. Well, nobody can ever say it's a task to be enjoyed. Something to be got over, more like.
1: Darn silly name, Mrs. Smith. Wonder what her first is. Jennifer, Dolly? She's a fair-looking piece. Her lack of shadow is more likely to be a matter of physical than optical concern.
2: Squealed like a woman, her did. A wounded woman. But when I went to pick her up, her had vanished, her hat.
3: Oh, 'twas nothing, sir. A mishap rather than an accident.
1: She's got a bandaged wrist. She hasn't a shadow. Some say...
3: He's been bewitched to his death. I went away for a time, but I came back.

0: What is a middle-aged professor of philosophy to make of all this? If she had any dramatic ability, I, for one, would cast her as St. Jones, E.B. Shaw's, that is, not Shakespeare's or Voltaire's. A week passed. My relations with my reticent maid remained the same. I heard no more talk of witches and the cases altered. The second Sunday came and went. The weather grew stormy. The days seemed shorter. There wasn't much more of my working holiday left. Mrs. Smith still fascinated me. I think that if I'd been a few years younger, despite the difference of class, and that does matter, really, you know. I mean, what will one talk about after passion had departed? Anyway, I am middle-aged. Was then, too. So no matter. I must admit, though, the gowns the creature wore, so thin, so beguiling in that summer sun, why, they brought alive again in me feelings I thought I had left forever in youth.
1: Something on my mind? Something on my mind, you say? I have surely something on my mind. Been of a tremble all day and night. Shaken to meet in a
2: well, what then, Janet Shugborough?
1: What would you say to finding a woman stretched out on a flat tombstone at 11 o'clock at night?
2: Hey?
1: Hey, don't you laugh. Crossing the acre about 11, I suddenly saw uprising from one of the old flat stones what I thought to be a genuine appearance.
2: Well, what was it then, eh?
1: It was, as I told you, a young woman.
2: Did you talk with her, Jonas?
1: Yes.
2: Did you have any speech with her, Jonas?
1: 40 years I've been sexing on God's acre, but I never
3: did you say anything? Did you?
1: I cried out, that's all. I said, who'll be there? Who'll be there?
2: A brave lad, our Jonas.
1: And huh? She tucked up her petticoats and fled.
2: I thought you were an appearance, likely.
1: Oh, I was afraid, I can tell you. Sexing for 40 years.
4: Had she nice legs under them petticoats, Jonas?
1: They fair twinkle as she ran.
4: Who was she then?
1: Well, she ran like the startled doe. The moon were no help to me eyes, but a young woman she looked like to me.
2: Probably some mourning mother or wife.
4: Probably one of the courting couple.
1: Mourner? No, he had no bearing since Jake Mills. And there was none to mourn him. And do the grief-stricken, pick up petticoats and run irreverent like cross God's acres.
4: Perhaps it was an appearance after all.
1: Do appearances leave footprints in the mould? Do they leave footprints in the gravel?
4: You said it was too dark to see.
1: No, I said moon were no help, but the sun this morning before early celebration.
5: You're in a detective, Gannett. The woman in white.
1: Oh, and they, not the white. He may have been wearing some kind of pink sort of muslin.
0: What? Muslin? And no coat? On a night like last night?
1: Well, I said she might. Twere somewhat light and airy, any road.
4: And you let her get clean away? That weren't like you, Jonas.
1: You can laugh, but she gave me a start.
2: You know, talking of women young and pretty wearing things like muslin, when I was a lad...
4: Now then, not in front of Flossie, my barmaid.
0: My own mind was adrift from talk. I had laughed myself out of the idea that Mrs. Smith was a witch, but suddenly I thought myself wondering whether she couldn't be a vampire. I knew a little about vampires, and I'd never believed in them anyway, but in fiction I knew they were supposed to suck the blood of the living and desecrate the graves of the dead. I cannot now recall just how serious or semi-serious my thought was, but it drew me irresistibly to the churchyard on my way back that night.

I wandered about, and despite my skepticism, felt the odd bit creepy. Leftover schoolboy horrors of graveyards, I suppose. After all, it wasn't the witching hour. 2 hours from that. Quite close to the little gate that led into the parsonage, I found a stone lying horizontally on the ground. I don't know what made me peer at it and read. Sacred to the memory of Herbert Smith of this parish. Unaccountably smitten on the 19th of July, 1795. And Enoch walked with God and was not. Also, Phoebe, wife of the above, in death they were not divided.

0: The next night, she looked more beautiful than ever. Oh, she was, I must own, desirable. I desired her. There's no point to dishonesty. She cleared away my supper things, and as she paused to open the door, I spoke. Phoebe? Better get home before the storm comes again. I believe it will again tonight. Leave the supper things in the kitchen.
1: Thank you, sir. I like to be home before the storm.
0: And now, I felt a feeling I cannot describe. Oh, it wasn't evil. No, it was, as I said, indescribable. I fell asleep in my chair after Mrs. Smith's departure that night.

0: I was instantly awake and knew that a bolt had fallen somewhere close. I left the parsonage and hurried out. There were many of the village folk about, and I followed. The general trend of people went towards the church. The crowd stopped. By the very tombstone I had read, I say tombstone, but now there was no tombstone. The meteorite or whatever had fallen had found their sure target and had left but a ragged, gaping hole around which were scattered pieces of broken stone and a litter of dank earth. It was not, however, the wreckage of the ancient grave which filled our tongue. It was the unmarked, unscathed body of a woman clad in a summer frock of pink muslin which lay beside it. Her face was touched with neither horror nor surprise at sudden death, but bore an expression of serene content. Dr. Jeffers was the first to kneel by her, and as he opened her bodice to test her motionless heart, I saw with a kind of awe that her dress was untouched by rain, her hair as neat as if she had just left her dressing table. Not until the doctor rose from beside the still form did I see that the untroubled hair was grey, and the placid face, though still smooth, was that of an aging, if not elderly, woman.
1: God rest her soul.
0: God rest her body.
2: Well, you thought so, too.
0: Yes. And Dr. Jeffers began to busy himself, commanding a bearer party to carry all that was left of Mrs.

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12: Castle City, California, clings to the edge of U.S. Highway 395 for perhaps a mile. Then abruptly ceases to exist as the northbound motorist passes a last-chance gas station. Looming in the near distance are lofty pine-crested Sierra peaks. The air is as sparkling as champagne. Some might think the town is a paradise, but there are humans in Castle City, and upon occasion they indulge in human vices, even murder. Our story begins as along a hillside path, two men stealthily approach a cabin that is nearly hidden by dense foliage. Near the door of the structure is a window. They pause and cautiously peer through it.
17: Okay. Yeah, Sally's in there. But there's no sign of the guy.
18: Yeah, good. This cabin's got only the one room, ain't it?
17: Yeah. Scott is probably out someplace.
18: Yeah, we gotta move in.
17: Okay. I'll take the door now. We do this quick, just to play it safe.
19: Who's that?
17: Hiya, Sally, baby.
19: Oh, Ed, you scared the daylights out of me.
17: You knew he was coming. Okay, Chuck, shut the door.
18: Where's Skyler?
19: He's down by the lake, fishing.
17: He doesn't expect us, does he?
19: Of course not.
17: No, we're not going to stall around. We take care of the guy and split.
19: I know.
17: You go find him, Chuck. Now, how does he get down there, Sally?
19: Well, there's a path starts back of the cabin. You just follow it down the hill. Leads right to the lake.
17: Is that lake deep?
19: Well, out of ways it is.
17: Good. Now, Chuck, after you knock him off, put some weights on him, you know what I mean?
18: Yeah.
17: And as long as Scott is looking for fish, we'll send him down to make a personal contact.
20: Being a deputy sheriff in a Sierra town like Castle City has its advantages, especially when the trout are plentiful. And whenever the smell of pine drifts out of your neighbor's chimney into the crisp winter air, and in summertime, too, when the vacationing girls with the pretty legs hang around the root beer stand across the highway from the sheriff's station. Sometimes, though, it's danged unpleasant, as it was that day I got a report that Sam Schuyler, a notorious rackets man, was in the area. A concerned citizen had phoned and asked if I was Deputy Jeff Fargo. I said I was. He said he'd seen some guy, one who matched Schuyler's description, up by the lake. Luke Bixby, a rookie assigned to my station at the time, was with me in the patrol car as we barreled along the road on our way to the lake.
21: Jeff, get a load of that guy in the car up ahead. He's all over the road, hogging both lanes.
20: Step on him and overtake him. We're going to give him a ticket.
21: You bet. Give him the reds, Jeff.
20: He's not paying any attention to the flashers. Maybe he's stoned.
21: It's early in the morning?
20: Watch it, Luke. He's going to hit that tree.
21: Look out!
20: Stop the car, quick, okay?
21: At least he didn't roll over.
20: Let's have a look at him.
21: Yeah, he probably doesn't have a scratch. Those drunks never do.
20: I don't know. He slumped over the wheel. May have just knocked him out, though. Hey, mister? Can you hear me?
21: Listen, I'll get the canteen from our car. Cold water might bring him around.
20: Nothing will help him now.
21: Huh?
20: He's dead.
21: But he didn't hit that hard.
20: Didn't have to. There's a bullet hole in his neck.
19: Ed, why ain't Chuck back here?
17: Don't get antsy, Sally. After he wasted him, he had to tie weights on Skyler's body and row it out to a deep spot.
19: Oh, well, I wish he'd hurry. I want to get out of here.
17: So do I, baby.
19: And believe me, I will never get mixed up in a deal like this again. You don't know what it's like to spend a whole month in this godforsaken place with nobody to talk to except squirrels, birds, and Skyler. Oh, I don't know how he stood it alone for so long.
17: Hey, how long had he been here before he sent for you?
19: Well, he's been here ever since he pulled the heist. Nearly 2 years.
17: That's a laugh. Every cop in the state looking for him, and they could have brought him in with a mess of trout. Did he ever tell you why he waited so long before he sent for you?
19: Well, he said he was scared, too.
17: Yeah. I guess he could have stayed hidden up here forever if he hadn't sent for you. But a guy with a yen will make a sucker play every time.
19: Oh, I was sure getting sick of his company.
17: Tell me, Sally, how did you manage to mail the letter to me?
19: Well, I gave it to a guy who was up here fishing.
17: Came just in time. I was beginning to think you'd given us the old heave-ho, you know?
19: Now you know I wouldn't do that, Ed.
17: Yeah, and honey, baby, you better not try. What's that?
19: What is it? The door. What else?
17: I'll handle it.
0: Hey, give me a hand, will you?
17: Chuck, hey, what happened?
19: Hey, what's the matter with him, Ed?
17: How do I know? Come on, Chuck.
0: Thanks, boss. Oh, gee, I...
19: Oh, Ed, he's bleeding.
17: What did you do with Skyler?
0: Just give me a minute, will you?
17: Answer me.
0: He got away.
17: You stupid punk.
19: Hey, oh, Ed, now don't sock him. He's already hurt bad.
0: Thanks, Sal.
19: Oh, I don't want no thanks. I want to know how Skyler got away.
0: I couldn't help it.
17: Ah, malarkey.
0: You got to listen to me. I went down by the lake looking for him. I didn't see nobody, and all of a sudden, I get slugged.
17: You jerk. Didn't you figure something like that might happen if you weren't careful?
0: I didn't see him.
17: That's bad, because he's seen you.
0: Yeah, but I was only wobbly for a second or two. I turned, I saw him running, and I threw some lead at him.
19: Oh, brother. After me spending a whole month with that creep, you blew
0: it. Now, look, I know I hit him a couple of times at least before he got in his car.
17: He got in his car? Oh, no.
0: Well, look, he can't get far. He was bleeding bad. I could see it.
19: Well, he'll get far enough.
17: Now, look, we got no time to lose. Let's forget about him. We'll get that loot and split. Now, show me where he buried the dough.
19: Well, it's right out back.
17: Okay, come on.
0: Hey, wait for me.
17: Sorry, Chuck. You'll only cramp my style.
0: No, Ed. No, please. No!
1: May I help you, sir?
22: The optimism of youth. However, I heard there was a Four Dealers late show going on here.
1: Yes, sir.
22: And just what in heaven's name might that be?
1: Well, it's our end of the season clearance sale, and right now you can get terrific buys in our Quiet LTD and our mid-sized Torino.
22: Marvelous. 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
22: Ah, but how about that smashing automobile? 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
24: Today we're going to make
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26: Let's play some C's together and hear how they sound.
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31: No.
32: People working with girls' clubs can make a difference. 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
33: Want to be a physical education teacher?
32: You know what you have to do?
33: Good luck.
32: All that science, all that.
33: Don't get me down.
23: Accident victim discovered he was Sam Skyler. I asked some questions around town and showed the wanted flyer with his picture on it. People like service station owners and the guy who runs the general store. No luck. Skyler had been real cautious. Finally, though, Buck, the man who rents the pack horses, said he'd seen him enter the driveway of a cabin near the lake a couple of times and told us where it was. We didn't get a fix right away on the car he'd been driving. It had out-of-state license plates. Anyway, Luke and I got in a patrol car and took a run up to the lake. As we swung around a bend at one end, he suddenly spotted a cabin almost hidden by trees. Hey, look, Jeff, up there to the left on the side of the hill. You can barely see the cabin, but that weather vane on the roof's like the one Buck described to us. I'll bet that's Skyler's hideout.
2: Pull over on the shoulder of the road. We'll take a look around.
23: Uh-huh.
2: Hold it.
23: Hmm?
2: That looks like a path there.
23: Hmm.
2: He wasn't taking any chance on any visitors to the lake spotting it, was he? He's got the entrance covered with these bushes. Let's see where it leads.
23: Hey, wait a second. I smell smoke.
2: You're right. Back out of here for a minute, see if we can spot anything.
23: Okay. You see anything?
2: Yeah, look, up there.
23: Wow, it seems to be all around the cabin.
2: Now, you wait here, I'll go to the Jeep and call it in.
23: Yeah, tell him to step on it, it's real bad.
2: Hello? Jeff Fargo calling Sheriff's Station, do you read me, over? Fargo calling Sheriff's Station, do you read me, over?
3: We read you, Jeff. Go ahead, over.
2: Call the ranger station on the double, Ginny. There's a fire building up fast at the north end of the lake. Hurry. You got it? Over.
3: Got it. Sheriff station out.
23: Man, look at that smoke.
2: I am looking at it. That's too black for just brush alone.
23: Yeah. I gotta hunch somebody used kerosene or something to get started.
2: Just what I was thinking. Come on, hop in. Let's move the car up a few hundred feet so they can get the equipment in here.
26: Shit, I don't know how much longer I can keep walking. My ankle's been killing me ever since I turned at climbing that hill behind the cabin.
17: Okay, just keep walking. There'll be a car along soon. We'll get a lift. And once we're over the state line, baby, we can do a lot of living on what's in this tin box.
26: Well, it's a good thing you didn't bury it any deeper. Had we never gotten out in time?
17: Yeah. That kerosene catches on quick. Especially with the brush and the dry timbers in that old cabin. The whole place will go up like a volcano. And there won't be a trace of Chuck's body. You better believe it.
26: Oh, Ed, I wish you hadn't had to kill him.
17: There was no other way, baby. If the cops ever traced the bullets in Skyler's body to Chuck's gun, they'd have put the heat on him. And he would have squealed on us.
26: Hey, here comes a car.
17: That light ducked behind a tree.
26: What's the big idea? I thought we were going to hitchhike.
17: Yeah, but not just any car. Might be the cops. Okay, it's a pickup truck. Now get out there and give it the old thumb. I'll wait here.
4: You hop out. What? This gun is loaded and I don't kid around.
0: Hey, now wait a minute.
4: Get out of the truck.
0: Well, now look, mister, I don't...
26: Oh, gee, Ed, he was getting out.
17: Not fast enough. Here, Sally, hold the tin box. I'll get this bum out of here. Now, get on the other side. I'll drive. Hey, now we really start living.
2: After the firefighters had put the blaze out, but not before the cabin was completely demolished, the chief ranger guided us around the hot spots to where the cabin had stood, and Luke and I snooped around. What I hadn't expected to find was a body. A body not only charred, but with a bullet hole in it for good measure. At headquarters, there was a message informing us that the license plates on the car in which Skyler had met his death had been stolen. I went over the car again, inside and out. I took down the engine number, even though I didn't want to hold up our investigation to wait, maybe for days, while the car was being identified. Luke, meanwhile, had been busy and had found some scraps of paper on the floor of the car. When they were pieced together, they gave us an address on California Street and an apartment number.
23: But, Jeff, there's a California Street in half the towns in the state, or even the whole country.
2: I know.
23: Besides, with the wrong license plates and no registration certificate, you don't even know where the car's from.
2: After going over that car again, I'm almost positive I know where it's from, and I have a big fat hunch that's where we'll find our killer. Luke?
23: Yeah?
2: You and I are going to San Francisco.
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9: American Lung Association, emphysema spot. Take one.
10: Hold it before we start recording. Let me get a cigarette, huh?
11: A cigarette?
10: Yeah, only take a second.
11: And look, man, we're doing an emphysema spot.
10: So?
11: Well, couldn't you at least wait till we're through?
10: What for?
11: I can smoke and talk.
10: Yeah, well, that's not the point.
11: Oh, now, wait a minute. Don't tell me you buy all that stuff.
10: You mean the correlation between cigarette smoking and emphysema?
11: Yeah, you really believe that?
10: Yeah, as a matter of fact, I do.
11: Well, that's fine, but I've been smoking for over 15 years now, and you don't hear me gasping for breath, do you?
10: Well, it's your life.
11: Thanks. Okay, anytime you're ready.
9: Emphysema spot. Take one.
10: Emphysema. Now, just what does that mean to you? Well, sorry.
9: Take two.
12: An emphysema victim doesn't always get a second chance, particularly if he's a heavy smoker. Remember, see your doctor at the first sign of shortness of breath, then give up the cigarettes. This reminder from your lung association is a matter of life.

0: You watching the numbers on the apartment building?
1: Yeah, I figure it's in the next block.
0: You were right. There's a building right up ahead.
1: Uh-huh.
0: Lucky. Parking space in front of the entrance. Good. You all set?
1: Raring to go.
0: Okay, let's do it.
1: Let's see. Where's the apartment with the number that was on that piece of paper?
0: There it is. 106. What's the name above the doorbell?
1: Hanford. Sally Hanford.
0: That rings a bell.
1: Yeah?
0: Yeah, name was linked with Schuyler's for a while. Later, as I recall, she dumped him for an Ed somebody, also in the rackets. You got a pass key that'll fit the front door of this joint?
1: Yeah, there's gotta be one in this bunch. Yeah, here, let me try this one. Yeah, got it.
0: Okay. Quiet now. 106 will be here on the first floor. It's 2-4. Here we are. 106. Hold it a second. Put your ear to the door.
2: Gee, Ed, I'm sure glad we're back here.
3: Me too. It's been a long day.
2: I'm hungry.
3: Well, we'll eat in a little while. Are you sure you don't have enough in the freezer to fix something here?
2: Oh, are you kidding? I've been away from here for a month, remember?
0: A month? She was probably up at the lake with Skyler.
1: Yeah, it would time out that.
2: Besides, I don't feel like cooking.
3: Okay, baby. As soon as I figure where to stash these greenbacks, I'll take you out to dinner.
2: How much is in the box, Ed?
3: Well, since we dug it up, I haven't had a chance to really count it. But a quick flip through of the bundles of bills tells me it could be close to 20 grand.
0: Cheer that.
2: Well, honey,
0: we've got the evidence as well.
2: Much.
1: Everything nice and neat.
0: Okay, have your gun ready. Let's not fool these characters. Keep the door in.
4: Freeze! Get him up, you two.
5: Hey, what is this?
4: It's the end of the line. Keep those hands up.
0: All right, frisk him, Luke.
1: Pleasure's all mine. Look what I found. Seems to me it's just what we were looking for.
4: 38.
0: Luke, I think we've hit the jackpot. 38 caliber slugs were taken from both bodies. Read them their rights.
3: Yeah, you don't have to go through all that hocus pocus. I know my rights by now.
0: You should.
3: There's one thing I don't know. How did you trace us here?
0: I decided the address on that scrap of paper I found in Skyler's wrecked car, your address here on California Street, Miss Hanford, just might tie in with his murder. But his car had out-of-state stolen license plates, and there was no city mentioned on the scrap of paper, so I had to do some real figuring while I was waiting for a make on your car.
1: Hands behind you, mister. All right, you too, miss.
3: Hey, how did you figure San Francisco from a car with phony plates if you didn't get a make on it?
0: By pushing some buttons.
2: You mean you did it by computer?
0: Nope, by radio.
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3: Oh, what a lousy luck.
0: Lousy? Sort of depends on whose luck it is, doesn't it? I thought my luck was pretty good. Come on, Luke. Let's take these losers down to headquarters.
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11: 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It's that easy. 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
2: 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This week, an ancient intruder from another galaxy exposes Starlab to the genetic mysteries of the seeds of time.

0: 50 kilometers beyond Starlab, the SET interceptor Solaris reduces speed and moves into a preliminary docking orbit with a huge space station. 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
1: Solaris to Starlab Control.
2: This is Starlab. Go ahead, Solaris.
1: We're holding at the outer boundary, Jerry. How soon can you get us aboard?
2: Traffic's pretty heavy right now, John. I've got a Soviet freighter and two Canadian tankers coming in now. And three lunar shuttles in a docking orbit 2 kilometers out. Hold your position. I'll get back to you in about 10 minutes.
1: Roger, Starlab. Solaris out.
2: Starlab, clear.
3: Well, since 10 minutes usually means half an hour, why don't we put the ship on autopilot and go down to the cargo bay for a little zero-gravity racquetball?
1: Do you know where the rackets are?
3: Oh, they're floating around down there somewhere.
1: Hmm. All right, let's go.
3: What?
1: We better stay, Skip. The high-density scanners are picking up something.
3: How far away is it?
1: 4.6 kilometers. And it's holding at 081 degrees starboard. Get a full magnification visual and bring it up on screen 6.
3: Right.
1: What is it?
3: I don't know. I've never seen anything like it.
0: In the center of the screen, against a background of jet black space and scattered stars, the mysterious object begins to slowly rotate, reflected sunlight blazing from each of its 10 smooth surfaces.
1: Solaris to Starlab.
2: This is Starlab. Go ahead, Solaris.
1: Jerry, we're visually monitoring a UFO. Are you picking it up on your scanners?
2: No, I don't think so. Oh, wait a minute. Yeah, there is something out there about 4 kilometers from your present position.
1: Right. Okay, tell Mara what the situation is, and you'd better notify Professor Ballin, too. We're going in for a closer look.
2: I'll keep an eye on you from here, John. Be careful. Starlab out.
1: What do you think, buddy?
3: Well, let's play it safe and sort of sneak up on it. I'll do a tomography profile at 3 kilometers. If the thing's not dangerous, we can get in close and do a phase one scanner series.
1: And what if it explodes and blows us to kingdom come?
3: You know, maybe we should stick to racquetball.

0: Whoa. Talk about sensory overload. Wonder how she keeps her balance. Maybe it's trick photography. Ah, couldn't be. No photographer is that tricky.
1: Captain Overdefend, Starlab Control.
0: This is Starlab. Go ahead, Maggie.
1: We've got a problem, Jerry. We're still working on this new orbital power satellite, Effector 706, and we just lost our last bundle of solar panels.
0: What happened?
1: An anchoring cable on the superstructure let go, and the panels have drifted off into deep space. Can you help us out? This thing's supposed to be operational by tonight.
0: How many panels do you need?
1: 10.
0: What type?
1: Amplitron SP16.
0: Oh, hold on. I'll check the computer and see what we got. This is your lucky day, Maggie. We've got 24 SP16s in storage. Will this be a pickup or a delivery?
1: I won't be able to spare any of our tugs for another hour, so what's available on your end?
0: Well, we've got a Soviet freighter heading your way in about 15 minutes. I'll have the captain contact you, okay?
1: I'll stand by for his call. Thanks, Jerry. Instruction over to Starlab.
0: Starlab control, clear. Docking Bay 12, this is the bridge.
2: Bay 12, go ahead, Jerry.
0: Yeah, Ernie, call Storage Bay 19 and tell them to deliver 10 Amplitron SP16 solar panels to the Odessa, and then have Captain Vashenko contact Construction Orbiter 5. It's kind of an emergency.
2: Will do, Jerry.
0: Now, where was I? Right. Sensory overload. Oh, yeah. Wow. Oops.
3: Hi, Jerry.
0: Hi, Mara.
3: You heard from John and Buddy?
0: Yeah, about 20 minutes ago. They've maneuvered the Solaris into a side-by-side position with the UFO, and Buddy said he'd contact us as soon as he did the preliminary scan series.
3: Okay. What's that magazine you're holding behind you?
0: Magazine?
3: Come on, Jerry, hand it over.
0: Oh, Mara.
3: The Astounding Adventures of Galactic Gladys, the Girl Wonder?
0: Well, you know.
3: Which one of these bimbos is Galactic Gladys?
0: I believe that's her there, locked in mortal combat with the evil swamp gas creature.
3: Well, she's certainly a wonder, all right. I'll bet she hasn't seen her feet in years. Jerry, where did you get this publication?
0: I found it in the technician's lounge.
3: Uh-huh. I wondered why they were all running around down there with their tongues hanging out. Jerry!
0: Hi, Professor Ballin.
4: How you doing, Jerry?
3: David, you're just in time for a little X-rated science fiction. Look at this.
4: What happened to her clothes?
0: The evil swamp gas creature ate them.
4: Well, yum, yum.
3: I don't know about you, David. 3 days...

0: Let me see, no. No, I don't.
1: I was a teller once myself. Hard to believe, I know. A good teller, I'm proud to say. Became what I am today because I spent my lunch hour in the following manner. 5 minutes for a sandwich, 2 minutes milk, 1 minute cookie, then 52 minutes spent studying. And do you know what I studied, Bemis?
0: I can't say that I do.
1: Finance and banking.
0: Is that so? On your lunch hour? My, my.
1: I practiced adding up figures, subtracting, dividing, compounding interest, and after 21 years, passing through the ranks, do you know how I wound up?
0: Well...
1: I wound up as president of the bank.
0: So you did.
1: Ultimatum, Mr. Bemis. You will henceforth devote your time to your job. And that means forget about reading, or you'll find yourself outdoors on a park bench reading from morning to night for want of a job. Do I make myself perfectly clear?
0: Yes, quite.
1: Good.
0: It's just that...
1: Just that what, Bemis? Make it quick and then get back to your teller's cage.
0: It's, well, my wife.
1: What about your wife?
0: I think she's taken up yoga.
1: Now, see here.
0: She must have, or some similar form of self-denial. And now she expects me to live by the same philosophy.
1: What philosophy?
0: No bookcases, no magazines on the table, nothing at all. You see, she doesn't allow me to read at home.
1: Oh, of all the...
0: Nope, not on the premises. When I come home at night and pick up the evening paper, she yanks it out of my hand before I have a chance to open it. And then after dinner, when I try to look at a magazine, to relax, you understand, she's already hidden them away somewhere. It's gotten so bad that I find myself reading the labels on condiment bottles at the dinner table. Now she won't even let me use catsup.
1: Unasked, let me give you my reaction to all this.
0: Oh, please, please.
1: Your wife sounds like an amazingly bright woman.
0: Helen? Well, she is intelligent, but...
1: To see the problem and zero in on it like that.
0: Problem, you say?
1: Your compulsive reading. Your addiction to printed words in any form.
0: Do you really think it's an addiction?
1: What else would you call it? You've obviously been suffering from it for years, or you wouldn't need such powerful glasses.
0: Well, now that you mention it, I did read a lot as a boy. You know, I used to keep a flashlight under the covers so I could stay up late and finish a book. I remember...
1: And I remember last November. You spent the better part of your days reading campaign buttons on the lapels of customers. You'll recall, Mr. Bemis, one particular young woman who took considerable offense. She tried to hit you with an umbrella for staring at her chest.
0: I remember that too, Mr. Carsville. She never gave me a chance to explain. I only wanted to see who she was voting for.
1: Indeed. Good day, Mr. Bemis.
0: Good day, Mr. Carsville.
1: What are you doing now?
0: Oh, I was just reading the plaque on your wall. I see you graduated from...
1: Out!
0: Let's see now. Stocks down. More weapons testing.
2: Henry?
0: New bomb under development. An even bigger one. Now, that's something to think about.
2: Henry?
0: Yes, dear. I'm in the living room.
2: Do you want more coffee or don't you?
0: No, thank you, dear.
2: Well, then tell me that, but don't sneak off so that you can bury yourself in newsprint.
0: Sorry, I was only checking the headlines.
2: I think we've gone over this quite enough, Henry. I won't countenance a husband of mine sacrificing the art of conversation to... All right, what's so funny?
0: Nothing, dear.
2: Go on, out with it.
0: Oh, it's just the way you worded that. A husband of yours... How many husbands have you had? I thought I was the only one.
2: I would appreciate your not rubbing it in.
0: Well, Helen, that was a joke.
2: Go into the other room and change your shirt.
0: No? Well, there's nothing wrong with this shirt. It's the same one I put on this morning. You ironed it yourself.
2: We're playing cards tonight. I want you to look fresh.
0: Cards?
2: That's right. Cards. We're going over to the Phillipses.
0: Oh, we are.
2: Well, Henry, any objections?
0: No, dear. I must have forgotten. What time are we due there?
2: In about 15 minutes. That's why I want you to change your shirt. Try to look at least...

0: remotely respectable.
1: I'll be ready, dear.
0: See that you are. And clean your glasses while you're at it.
1: What?
0: Your glasses. You won't be able to see the cards with dirty glasses.
1: Oh, that's true. I wouldn't be able to see anything without these.
0: Do you want me to wipe them off for you?
1: No. I'm quite capable.
0: Well, then do it. And don't use your shirt tail.
1: Oh, I wouldn't think of it.
0: 15 minutes, Henry.
1: Aha. Just enough time for a short read. Now, where did I hide it? Ah, in this drawer. That's right. Perhaps I can bring it along.
0: One more thing.
1: Yes, dear?
0: Henry?
1: I was just getting ready.
0: What have you got there?
1: Got?
0: Under your coat.
1: Why, nothing.
0: Oh, then what's this?
1: Ooh, that's odd. Oh, now that got in there.
0: I could only hazard a guess. A handbook of modern poetry. Yours, Henry?
1: Well, actually...
0: Would you like to read me some?
1: You mean aloud? From the book?
0: Don't you want to?
1: Why, Helen, I'd be delighted. This particular volume has some lovely things in it. Really, quite lovely. One or two from Edna St. Vincent Millay and Robert Frost. Let me see. Carl Sandburg, William Carlos Williams, Archibald MacLeish, Kenneth Patchen.
0: Go ahead.
1: I can't. Helen, look. Someone's made marks on every page with one of those thick black pens. Who could do such a thing?
0: Who do you think did it, Henry?
1: Well, you don't mean...
0: You should thank me. A grown man who reads silly, ridiculous doggerel?
1: It isn't doggerel. There were some beautiful poems in here.
0: I say it's doggerel. I also say it's a waste of time.
1: Helen, please. No, please don't tear the pages out. Oh.
0: Careful, Henry. You dropped your glasses. Just think, without them, you wouldn't be able to read any of this.
1: Watch out. You'll step on them.
0: I might, accidentally. And then where would you be? You couldn't see a thing. Of course, then you wouldn't be able to play cards, or go to work, either. And we can't have that, can we, Henry?
1: Why, Helen? Why do you do such things? For 20 years...
0: Because I married a fool.
1: There'll come a time, Helen. There'll come a moment when...
0: When what, Henry?
1: When you'll be paid back for such indignities and cruelties and miseries. You'll see.
0: Where are you going, Henry? To change your shirt?
1: I'm going to bed, Helen. There's one thing you didn't count on. I've learned these poems by heart. And you know what I'm going to do? I'm going to say them to myself aloud and listen to the music of those beautiful words, because you can't vandalize what's in my mind. You can't climb in there and scratch out and tear up and destroy such magnificent language. No one can.
0: Henry? Henry, I'm speaking to you!
1: $90, $95, $100. Thank you, Mr. Miller.
2: Thank you, Mr. Bemis.
1: Always a pleasure. Next.
3: I'd like to put this in my checking account.
1: Of course. If you'll kindly fill out a deposit slip.
3: Okay, I'll step aside.
1: Oh, take your time. There's no one else in line at the moment.
4: A constant remembrance that at a bank, like a political office and a public trust, blah, blah, blah, something about a sense of loyalty and a devotion to duty. These are the things that make a bank great. They are of the essence, or some such. With them, an institution like ours will remain strong.
1: Everything all right in there, Cheryl?
5: I think so.
1: What's he up to?
5: Mr. Carsville? Well, he's dictating a speech for the bankers' meeting next Thursday. He wanted me to bring him the quarterly report.
1: Isn't that something?
5: Well, he needs to know the figures, deposits, and holdings.
1: Dictating, you say?
5: His secretary will type it up and correct it, fix the grammar.
1: Why?
5: Well, she always does that for him. It's her job.
1: But why can't he write it out himself? The speech, I mean. Is the English language that mysterious? Written English? It's really very simple. You gather your thoughts and put them down on paper. They're only words, after all. words that begin as feelings and become thoughts and then are turned into sentences.
5: I never thought of it that way.
1: Do you see my point? It's the most basic process of the human mind, assuming one has at least an elementary vocabulary.
5: Maybe it's a matter of time. He must have a lot to do running the bank and all.
1: Time, yes, time. That I can understand completely. It's a matter of fitting it into your schedule. But if you want to, badly enough, you'll find a way. Take reading, for example. I wouldn't trade it for anything. A doorway, as it were, a privileged entry into another mind, a chance to see the world through someone else's eyes.
3: Here's my deposit slip.
1: Yes. Thank you, sir. And here's your receipt.
3: Okay, see you next week, Mr. Bemis.
1: Oh, I'm sure you will. I'll be here. Where else could I be?
5: It's almost time for lunch.
1: Is it? Already?
5: I was just wondering.
1: Yes?
5: Would you like to join us?
1: Pardon?
5: Well, some of us are going down the street to that new restaurant. They say it's really nice.
1: Is that what they say?
5: Why don't you come along? Unless you have something else to do.
1: Well, that's very kind of you, Cheryl. Very, very kind. But as a matter of fact, there is something I have to finish.
5: I understand.
1: Good. That's good. Because, you see, I love Joyce.
5: Oh, does she work near here?
1: Oh, heavens, no. That's funny, Cheryl. Really, very funny. I didn't know you had such a sense of humor. I mean, James Joyce.
5: I see.
1: Do you? James Joyce, the writer. Have you read Dubliners? It's the most marvelous book. One piece in particular, The Dead, is perhaps the finest story I've ever read. I'm rereading it now for the first time in years. Just a few pages to go. With any luck, I can finish it on my lunch break. The ending is quite moving, as I recall. Transcendent is the word I'm looking for. Yes, I'll be happy to loan it to you if you like. Here we are. Peace and quiet at last. There just isn't any place quieter than the vault of a bank. All I have to do is pull the door closed and voila, my own private lunchroom and reading room. Now, let me see. What's for lunch today? Sandwich? Apple? Something to drink? What more does a man need? A jug of wine? A book of verse? Well, a thermos of coffee at least. The morning paper? And my book. Where was I? The scene at the Christmas party. A house in Dublin. It's snowing and... Oh, I better check the time. 12:17 by my watch. Exactly 43 minutes to finish The Dead. After a quick scan of the front page of the paper. New bomb would mean total destruction, says scientist. Oh, my. Here's hoping they never have to use it. What in the world? That sound, what is it? Something outside? My pocket watch. The crystal's broken. Not my glasses, thank the Lord. Oh, now the lights have gone off. Hello? Hello upstairs? Is everything all right? It's all smashed, ruined, and money everywhere. Wait, look at that.
2: Ladies and gentlemen.
1: Mr. Carsville?
2: A constant remembrance that at a bank, like a political office in a public trust.
1: Are you in here, sir?
2: What matters is a sense of loyalty and devotion to duty.
1: Mr. Carsville?
2: So in conclusion, et cetera, that's my speech for the Thursday night banquet, Miss Jackson, with revisions. Would you type that up in triplicate form? Type that up in triplicate form. Type that up in triplicate. Type that up in triplicate form.
1: That's only the dictation recorder. Mr. Carsville's phone. I don't suppose it still works. No dial tone. Nothing. Helen. Helen! The inside of the phone is burned to a crisp, as if it melted. What's happened here? Why, there's no longer any window or wall. Just a huge hole. Cheryl? Gerald, my friend. You were my friend, weren't you? My only friend. And now you're gone, too. It's all gone. This block, the entire city. It's nothing but rubble, as far as the eye can see. It's a nightmare. That's all it is. I fell asleep downstairs, and I'm dreaming. I'll wake up any minute and have a good laugh. Any minute now. As if this were the last car, the last one on the street that hasn't burned. It's impossible. It isn't real. It can't be. It feels real enough. It certainly does. I wonder if it still runs. Can I get home? See if Helen's alive? Someone's left the key in the ignition. Now I know I'm dreaming. Come on. Come on. Oh, what's the use? There's nowhere to drive. The street's impossible. It's nothing but one enormous crater, it looks like, beyond the park. Hello? Hello? Is anybody there? Anybody at all? I can't be the only one left, can I? They're all dead. They must be. Everybody's dead. Except me. I'm all right. But why am I all right? I was right in the middle of the vault. I was in the vault. The walls are 18 inches thick down there. That's why I'm alive. Because I was down inside the vault. The thing of it is, though, I'm not at all sure I want to be alive. To be totally alone. They did it. They actually did it. Some damn fool used the bomb after all. And now look. Look at what they've done. Somebody, anybody, please, help me.
6: I am born. Whether I shall turn out to be the hero of my own life, or whether that station will be held by anybody else, these pages must show. To begin my life with the beginning of my life after the great conflagration. My name is Henry Bemis, and this is my journal. I'm not a writer, but someone must do this to leave a record for the future, if there is a future. So it falls on me to set down what I have seen. Day 2. As far as I can tell, the city is without life. After sleeping through the night in an abandoned furniture store, I awoke and went in search of food. The markets in the area are fully stocked. The canned goods appear to be undamaged. Peaches. Always did like peaches. Good meal. Very good. Soup, beef stew, vegetables, and dessert. A well-rounded menu, if I do say so. Something from each of the food groups. Well, almost. That leaves approximately 900 cans in this market alone. At least I won't starve to death. It'll last for a few years. All the food one man can eat. And then some. Have to remember to carry a can opener. Time to go shopping. Some more of this, a few cans of that. Ah, the gourmet section. Smoked oysters, delicious. Imported caviar. Don't mind if I do. Let's pass on the escargot, though. Wouldn't want an upset stomach. Something to drink, of course. Soda, bottled water, beer. Yes, beer. Why not? And onto the checkout. Which line is the shortest today? How about this one?
1: Attention, A&P shoppers. No waiting on register 7. Put it on my tab, will you please? No, I don't need any help with the groceries. In fact, I'll just leave them here for a while. Don't worry, I'll be back. And now what? Go down the street to the Bijou Theater? See what's planned? Well, of course, they're dark today, no electricity. How about an after-dinner cigar? What a splendid idea. Is that a tobacco shop across the street? Wonderful cigar. Finest imported leaf. Rich, full-bodied. Better take a few with me. And pipes. Yes, a new pipe and some tobacco. I've always wanted to smoke a pipe. I do believe it suits me. Next stop, the post office. No, laundromat. Oh, jewelers. I suppose I could pick up a new watch, but I wouldn't know what time to set it. Doesn't matter, really. Well, it doesn't matter at all. I was happy to find a newsstand on the corner. By some miracle, not all of it had burned or blown away. There was one copy of the New York Times. All the news that's fit to print. I realized then that there would never be another edition. Only the same headlines, the same editorials, even the same comments. But after I read it and reread it, I still have a few magazines. I decided to remember this place. For the time being, I thought I'd explore the neighborhood, because it was my neighborhood now, all of it. From this day forward, I'd have it to myself. There was a candy shop, a stationery store, a dry cleaners, sporting goods. For some reason, that one caught my eye. Besides, I had to sit down somewhere and rest. The worst thing was being alone. Utterly, completely alone. And this was the way it would always be from now on. Just walking and sitting, eating and smoking and reading the same newspaper over and over again. But for now, I needed a flashlight and some candles or a lantern for tonight. There were tennis rackets, rods and reels. I could always go fishing if there were any more fish. The gun department, never used a gun in my life, wouldn't know how to. I suppose I could learn for self-protection, but against whom? Or target practice, that might fill some time. I had my pick, Remington, Winchester, Marlin, or a pistol. Yes, why not? A revolver like a cowboy in a Zane Grey novel. It felt strangely heavy but balanced, as if it belonged in my hand. Without thinking, I began to load it. And then something came over me, settling on my shoulders like a great weight. The sadness of it all, the pity, the loneliness, and the sheer, utter waste. I thought, what does it matter now? What does it matter? Who will know? Who will care? It doesn't matter one bit.

0: polished to a bright silver shine, and so carefully balanced the way it rested in my hand. It doesn't make any difference. It doesn't make a bit of difference. This is perfectly all right. I mean, this is solitude. I should be grateful. I've never had much of that. I've got things to occupy my time. I've got enough food. I'm really extremely fortunate. If it weren't for the loneliness, the sameness, and if there were just something else, someone, I'm sure I could be forgiven for this, the way things are now. I put it to my head and cocked the hammer. If there is a God, surely I'll be forgiven. And then I saw it. Wait, what's that? I could see the entire next block through the hole in the wall. And there it was. I adjusted my glasses and read the sign from here. Public Library! Yes! Oh, yes! I forgot all about it! But you're still here, aren't you? My greatest friend! You who have never failed me! Not burned! Not burned at all! Why, the whole interior is untouched! There are thousands of books here! Tens of thousands! All waiting to be read! Collected works of Shakespeare, complete works of Dickens, collected plays of George Bernard Shaw, poems of Browning, Shelley, Keats, great dramas of the world, books, all the books I need, all the books I want, or have ever wanted. Poetry, fiction, history, it's all here. And now my journal ends, because I have things to do. It doesn't matter whether I write it down or not. All I have thought and felt has already been said by the great writers, the poets and philosophers, the historians of times past. I know that nothing is new, nothing is ever lost, so long as there are books. In the midst of this catastrophe, I have been reborn. Now, this pile is January, and that one over there, February, March, April, May, this year, next year, the year after that, without end. I think I'll begin with biographies, then short story collections, and move into the great novels. I'll vary them by subject matter. A science fiction in the spring, Wells and Asimov, Bradbury and Clark, Sturgeon and Le Guin, and Philip K. Dick. And then some whodunits for the long nights. Agatha Christie and Patricia Highsmith and Sue Grafton. And the best part, the very best part, is that there's time now. There's all the time I need, all the time I want. There's time enough at last. Where to start? What a foolish concern. I believe it was Charles Fort who said, when measuring a circle, begin anywhere. I feel like a kid in a candy store. So many wonders laid out before me, all of them indescribably delicious. My glasses! Where? They're broken. Completely shattered. I'll never be able to put them together again. It isn't fair. It isn't fair at all. There was time now. There was finally time. Plenty of time. All the time in the world. It isn't fair. It isn't fair. No, it isn't fair. Thank you.
1: The best laid plans of mice and men, and Mr. Bemis. The small man in the thick glasses, who asked very little of life, who wanted nothing but time to read. Only a moment out of an eon of moments, a mere instant out of eternity. For himself. Henry Bemis, now just part of the landscape, smashed beyond all recognition. Just another piece of rubble, a fragment of what man has deeded to himself in the Twilight Zone.
2: 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Heard in the cast were Meg Falcon, Christian Stolte, Deb Dotzer, Carl Amari, Vince Amari, and Vince Gerasoli. Doug James speaking.
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8: The 9 Billion Names of God by Arthur C. Clarke.
9: Well, this is a slightly unusual request, said Dr. Wagner with what he hoped was commendable restraint. As far as I know, it's the first time that anyone's been asked to supply a Tibetan monastery with an automatic sequence computer. I don't wish to be inquisitive, but I should hardly have thought that your establishment had much use for such a machine. Could you explain just what you intend to do with it?
8: Gladly, replied the Lama, readjusting his silk robe and carefully putting away the slide rule he had been using for currency conversions. Your Mark V computer can carry out any routine mathematical operation involving up to 10 digits. However, for our work, we are interested in letters, not numbers. As we wish you to modify the output circuits, the machine will be printing words, not columns of figures.
9: I don't quite understand.
8: This is a project on which we have been working for the last 3 centuries, since the Lamasery was founded, in fact. It is somewhat alien to your way of thought, so I hope you will listen with an open mind while I explain it.
9: Well, naturally.
8: It's really quite simple. We have been compiling a list which shall contain all the possible names of God.
9: I beg your pardon?
8: We have reason to believe, continued the Lama imperturbably, that all such names can be written with not more than 9 letters in an alphabet we have devised.
9: And you've been doing this for 3 centuries?
8: Yes. We expected it would take us about 15,000 years to complete the task.
9: Oh! Dr. Wagner looked a little dazed. Now I see why you wanted to hire one of our machines. But exactly what is the purpose of this project?
8: The Lama hesitated for a fraction of a second, and Wagner wondered if he had offended him. If so, there was no trace of annoyance in the reply.
10: Call it ritual, if you like, but it is a fundamental part of our belief. All the many names of the Supreme Being, God, Jehovah, Allah, and so on, they are only man-made labels. There is a philosophical problem of some difficulty here, which I do not propose to discuss, but somewhere among all the possible combinations of letters which can occur are what one may call the real names of God. By systematic permutation of letters, we have been trying to list them all. I see. You've been starting at A-A-A, A-A-A-A-A, and working up to Z-Z-Z, Z-Z-Z-Z-Z. Exactly. Though we use a special alphabet of our own. Modifying the electromatic typewriters to deal with this is, of course, trivial. A rather more interesting problem is that of devising suitable circuits to eliminate ridiculous combinations. For example, no letter must occur more than 3 times in succession. 3? Surely you mean 2. 3 is correct. I am afraid it would take too long to explain why, even if you understood our language. I'm sure it would, said Wagner hastily. Go on! Luckily, it would be a simple matter to adapt your automatic sequence computer for this work. Since once it has been programmed properly, it will permute each letter in turn and print the result. What would have taken us 15,000 years, it will be able to do in 100 days. Dr. Wagner was scarcely conscious of the faint sounds from the Manhattan streets below. He was in a different world, a world of natural, not man-made mountains. High up in their remote eyries, these monks had been patiently at work for generations after generations, compiling their lists of meaningless words. Was there any limit to the follies of mankind? Still, he must give no hint of his inner thoughts. The customer was always right. Well, there's no doubt, replied the doctor, that we can modify the Mark V to print lists of this nature. I'm much more worried about the problem of installation and maintenance. Getting out to Tibet in these days is not going to be easy. We can arrange that. The components are small enough to travel by air. That is one reason why we chose your machine. If you can get them to India, we will provide transport from there. And you want to hire 2 of our engineers? Yes, for the 3 months which the project should occupy. Well, I have no doubt that personnel can manage that. Dr. Wagner scribbled a note on his desk pad. There are just 2 other points. Before he could finish the sentence, the Lama had produced a small slip of paper. This is my certified credit balance at the Asiatic Bank. Thank you. It appears to be, adequate. The second matter is so trivial that I hesitate to mention it, but it's surprising how often the obvious gets overlooked. What source of electrical energy do you have? A diesel generator, providing 50 kilowatts at 110 volts. It was installed about 5 years ago and is quite reliable. It's made life at the Lamaserie much more comfortable. But, of course, it was really installed to provide power for the motors driving the prayer wheels. Oh, of course, echoed Dr. Wagner. I should have thought of that. The view from the parapet was vertiginous. But in time, one gets used to anything. After 3 months, George Hanley was not impressed by the 2,000-foot swoop into the abyss or the remote checkerboard of fields in the valley below. He was leaning against the wind-smoothed stones and staring morosely at the distant mountains whose names he had never bothered to discover. This, thought George, was the craziest thing that ever happened to him. Project Shangri-La, some wit at the labs had christened it. For weeks now, the Mark V had been churning out acres of sheets covered with gibberish. Patiently, inexorably, the computer had been rearranging letters in all their possible combinations, exhausting each class before going on to the next. As the sheets emerged from the electromatic typewriters, the monks had carefully cut them and pasted them up into enormous books. In another week, heaven be praised, they would be finished. Just what obscure calculations had convinced the monks that they needn't bother to go on to words of 10, 20, or 100 letters, George didn't know. One of his recurring nightmares was that there would be some change of plan,
8: and that the High Lama, whom they'd naturally called Sam Jaffe, though he didn't look a bit like him, would suddenly announce that the project would be extended to approximately 2060 AD. They were quite capable of it. George heard the heavy wooden door slam in the wind as Chuck came out onto the parapet beside him. As usual, Chuck was smoking one of the cigars that made him so popular with the monks, who, it seemed, were quite willing to embrace all the minor and most of the major pleasures of life. That was one thing in their favor. They might be crazy, but they weren't blue noses. Those frequent trips they took down to the village, for instance. "Listen, George," said Chuck urgently. "I've learned something that means trouble. What's wrong? Isn't the machine behaving?" That was the worst contingency George could imagine. It might delay his return, than which nothing could be more horrible. The way he felt now, even the sight of a TV commercial would seem like manna from heaven. At least it would be some link with home. "No, it's nothing like that." Chuck settled himself on the parapet, which was unusual because normally he was scared of the drop. "I've just found what all this is about."
9: "What do you mean? I thought we knew."
8: "Sure, we know what the monks are trying to do. But we didn't know why. It's the craziest thing."
9: "Well, tell me something new," George growled.
8: "But old Sam's just come clean with me. You know the way he drops in every afternoon to watch the sheets roll out? Well, this time he seemed rather excited, or at least as near as he'll ever get to it. When I told him that we were on the last cycle, he asked me in that cute English accent of his if I'd ever wondered what they were trying to do. I said, sure, and he told me."
9: "Go on, I'll buy it."
8: "Well, they believe that when they have listed all his names, and they reckon there are about 9 billion of them, God's purpose will be achieved. The human race will have finished what it was created to do, and there won't be any point in carrying on. Indeed, the very idea is something like blasphemy."
9: "Then what do they expect us to do? Commit suicide?"
8: "No, there's no need for that. When the list's completed, God steps in and simply winds things up. Bingo!"
9: "Oh, I get it. When we finish our job, it will be the end of the world."
8: Chuck gave a nervous little laugh. "That's just what I said to Sam. And you know what happened? He looked at me in a very queer way, like I'd been stupid in class, and said, 'It's nothing as trivial as that.'"
9: George thought this over for a moment.
8: "That's what I call taking the wide view," he said presently.
9: "But what do you suppose we should do about it? I don't see that it makes the slightest difference to us. After all, we already know that they were crazy."
8: "Yes, but don't you see what may happen? When the list's complete and the last trump doesn't blow, or whatever it is they expect, we may get the blame. It's our machine they've been using. I don't like the situation one little bit."
9: "I see," said George slowly. "You've got a point there. But this sort of thing's happened before, you know. When I was a kid down in Louisiana, we had a crackpot preacher who said the world was going to end next Sunday. Hundreds of people believed him, even sold their homes, yet nothing happened. They didn't turn nasty, as you'd expect. They just decided that he'd made a mistake in his calculations and went right on believing. I guess some of them still do."
8: "Well, this isn't Louisiana, in case you hadn't noticed. There are just two of us and hundreds of these monks. I like them, and I'll be sorry for old Sam when his life work backfires on him. But all the same, I wish I was somewhere else."
9: "I've been wishing that for weeks. But there's nothing we can do until the contract's finished and the transport arrives to fly us out."
8: "Of course,"
9: said Chuck thoughtfully. "We could always try a bit of sabotage."
8: "Like hell we could do that. That would make things worse." "Not the way I meant. Look at it like this. The machine will finish its run 4 days from now, on the present 20-hours-a-day basis. The transport calls it a week. Okay. Then all we need to do is find something that wants replacing during one of the overhaul periods. Something that will hold up the monks for a couple of days. We'll fix it, of course, but not too quickly. If we time matters properly, we can be down at the airfield when the last name pops out of the register. They won't be able to catch us then."
9: "I don't like it," said George. "It will be the first time I ever walked out on a job.
10: Besides, it would make them suspicious. No, I'll sit tight and take what comes. I still don't like it, he said 7 days later, as the tough little mountain ponies carried them down the winding road. And don't you think I'm running away because I'm afraid. I'm just sorry for those poor old guys up there. And I don't want to be around when they find what suckers they've been. Wonder how Sam will take it. It's funny, replied Chuck. But when I said goodbye, I got the idea he knew we were walking out on him, and that he didn't care because he knew the machine was running smoothly and that the job would be soon finished.
11: After that, well, of course, for him, there just isn't any after that.
8: George turned in his saddle and stared back up the mountain road. This was the last place from which one could get a clear view of the Lamaserie. The squat, angular buildings were silhouetted against the afterglow of the sunset. Here and there, lights gleamed like portholes in the sides of an ocean liner. Electric lights, of course, sharing the same circuit as the Mark V. How much longer would they share it, wondered George. Would the monks smash up the computer in their rage and disappointment? Or would they just sit down quietly and begin their calculations all over again? He knew exactly what was happening up on the mountain at this very moment. The High Lama and his assistants would be sitting in their silk robes, inspecting the sheets as the junior monks carried them away from the typewriters and pasted them into the great volumes. No one would be saying anything. The only sound would be the incessant patter, the never-ending rainstorm of the keys hitting the paper. For the Mark V itself was utterly silent as it flashed through its thousands of calculations a second. 3 months of this, thought George, was enough to start anyone climbing up the wall.
11: There she is, called Chuck, pointing down into the valley. Ain't she beautiful?
8: She certainly was, thought George. The battered old DC-3 lay at the end of the runway like a tiny silver cross. In 2 hours, she would be bearing them away to freedom and sanity. It was a thought worth savoring, like a fine liqueur. George let it roll around his mind as the pony trudged patiently down the slope. The swift night of the high Himalayas was now almost upon them. Fortunately, the road was very good, as roads went in this region, and they were both carrying torches. There was not the slightest danger, only a certain discomfort from the bitter cold. The sky overhead was perfectly clear and ablaze with familiar, friendly stars. At least there would be no risk, thought George, of the pilot being unable to take off because of the weather conditions. That had been his only remaining worry. He began to sing, but gave it up after a while. This vast arena of mountains, gleaming like whitely hooded ghosts on every side, did not encourage ebullience. Presently George glanced at his watch. Should be there in an hour, he called back over his shoulder to Chuck. Then he added in an afterthought, wonder if the computer's finished its run. It was due about now. Chuck didn't reply. So George swung round in his saddle. He could just see Chuck's face, a white oval turned toward the sky.
10: Look, whispered Chuck.
8: And George lifted his eyes to heaven. There is always a last time for everything. Overhead, without any fuss, the stars were going out.

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14: Sometimes it's fun to try to pitch yourself against a puzzle. Try considering tonight's story as a puzzle. It's a story about a monster. That's a familiar theme in science fiction and fantasy. But tonight's story deals with an impossible monster. See if you understand enough of the relationship of living things to figure out why this monster is impossible. When men go out into space, sooner or later in their explorations, they're going to meet somewhere, on some world, something that's mighty darn dangerous. And the real danger is that it might be brought home, unknowingly. That's a kind of unpleasant thought at times, isn't it? Wonder how deadly, how disastrous a thing might be brought home.
15: It's past 10. Marge, when is this brother of yours getting here? Midnight?
16: Oh, Dave, don't start getting upset about it. Thank a little late. Don't forget, it's 5 years since he was last on Earth.
15: 5 years or no 5 years. The ship landed 7:30. It doesn't take 3 hours to get here from the spaceport.
16: Well, maybe there's some routine he had to go through before he could leave the customs. I understand there's a comprehensive medical examination for all returning from outer space.
15: That's all we need. Some weird disease he picked up on Alpha Centauri 5.
16: No, they wouldn't let him near civilians if he had any such disease.
15: Well, all I can say is that if he doesn't show his face here by 11, I'm going to go upstairs and go to bed. I need my sleep.
16: Oh, there he is now, Dave. Oh, I knew he'd be here on time. That'd be nice to him, Dave. He is my brother, after all. I haven't seen him since 89.
15: Okay, I'll be polite. I'll go let him in. Hello there. Come on, right on in. My name is Dave Spaulding.
17: Thanks. I appreciate this, Dave.
16: Oh, Ted. Oh, Ted.
17: Hello, sis. Well, stand back and let me look at you. This is a big girl now, isn't she?
16: Well, I'm almost 24. I married Dave 3 years ago.
17: Well, you haven't changed much in 5 years. Same red hair, that dimple, freckles on your nose.
15: Was there much red tape before you could leave customs?
17: Just a medical exam. They gave me a quick look to make sure I wasn't carrying the plague. I was cleared through around 15.
15: Oh, you must have stopped off for a little nip before coming here then, huh?
17: No, I came straight here from the spaceport.
16: Oh, but it only takes half an hour by rocket tube.
17: No one said anything to me about a rocket tube. I took the subway.
15: The subway? Oh, really? Now, the subway all the way out here? No wonder it took you so long.
16: Say, the rocket tube's only been in operation for 3.5 years.
17: Yeah.
16: That's why Ted didn't use it.
17: Yeah.
16: He didn't know it existed.
17: The world changes more than you think in 5 years. The new model autos that drive themselves, 3D video, the robots. Those things were all new when I last was on Earth. Now they're commonplace to everyone except me.
15: Come on into the living room. You'll probably want to rest up. I'll give you a drink, put a little music on.
16: And you can tell us all about your 5 years in space.
17: Ah, better know. You miss him out in space.
15: Hey, can I dial you a drink?
17: Scotch, thanks. I'll take a meat.
16: Same old head. Still likes the same music and still drinks the same kind of drink.
17: It's only been 5 years. I haven't been away forever.
15: Can you tell us where you've been? Or is that classified?
17: Well, some of it is. But I covered a lot of ground. You ought to see the night sky on Deneb 9, Marge. 500 little moons up there like whirling knives in the darkness. From the 17th planet of the Vega system, 2 billion miles from its sun, and yet there's that great blazing light in the sky, so bright that we had to wear special eyelids.
16: Join the Space Force and see the galaxy. It's really true.
17: It was good of both of you to offer to put me up while I'm on ground leave. No treat to be in a world where you have no friends and only one living relative.
15: Oh, don't mention it, Ted. How long did you say that you were staying?
17: 3 weeks. That's all right with you.
16: And then you go back to space for another 5 years?
17: That's right. Survey trip this time. Around the galactic rim.
16: How exciting that must be.
15: It's just his job, after all, Marge.
16: Well, but how much more exciting it must be to be a spaceman than a newspaper man.
17: You a newspaper man, Dan?
15: I work for one of the system-wide news services.
17: That's a job that keeps humming all the time. We spacemen spend 3/4 of our time drifting through nowhere between planets, playing solitaire, and watching old films and thinking about Earth.
16: Yes, but when the waiting's over, when you finally reach another sun and walk on alien soil...
17: Yes, then it becomes worthwhile.
15: Well,
17: you must excuse me. I've had a busy day. Aboard ship and then getting out here.
15: Of course. If you'd like me to show you up to the room, why...
17: I appreciate that. See, this house is so full of new gadgets that I hardly know what anything does. Now, this thing over here...
16: Watch out, don't... Ted, your arm!
17: My arm's all right, Warren.
16: Look, that was the wall disposal unit.
17: Hmm?
16: Anything you put in there gets converted into energy.
17: Oh, but look, I pulled my arm back in time, see?
15: Yeah, but we heard the sound. When you activate the unit, it crackles like that.
16: And I saw your hand in there after the wrist.
17: You're both imagining things. All I did was toss a piece of candy in to see what would happen. My hand didn't come anywhere near it.
16: But I saw your hand go in, Ted. And the disposal for your crackles. And yet your hand's all right. I don't understand it.
17: I tell you, my hand didn't come anywhere near it, Marge. Dave, would you show me to my room? I'm pretty worn out.
16: But I saw his hand go in. I saw it.
0: Living organism, anywhere, is to be able to meet its environment, to survive, to handle the situations it encounters, handle them at least well enough to maintain its own existence as a species. It's not so obvious that you can overdo that, but you know you can.
15: He's all moved in upstairs in the guest room. Seems pleased with the layout. Well, suppose we turn in now. It's past 11, isn't it?
16: Dave, I'm worried.
15: About what? That business about the disposal unit? Oh, it must have been our imagination.
16: No, I saw him clearly put his hand into that field. But when he took it out again, his hand was whole. And there are other things.
15: Like what?
16: He's different somehow, Dave.
15: Different? Well, sure he's different. 5 years.
16: No, it's not just the 5 years. His voice isn't quite the same anymore. Something weird about the way he speaks now. And his eyes, they have a faraway look. Which was never like that before. Dave, he's changed. And I'm afraid of him now.
15: You're afraid?
14: afraid of your own brother?
16: I'm afraid that he isn't my own brother anymore.
14: Oh, God, Ava.
16: No, I don't know what I'm saying, I guess, but... Well, I do feel strange about his being upstairs. As if something dangerous had entered our house.
15: What should I do about it? Go upstairs and ask him if he's a monster in disguise? Well, Marge, he's your brother, and you invited him here.
16: No, but I'm worried.
15: And what am I supposed to do about it? It really, believe me, it's all in your imagination.
16: Dave, didn't you see him stick his hand into that disposal?
15: No, I didn't.
16: But you said... Dave, you're just making that up. You saw it as clear as I did.
15: What do you want me to do? Do you want me to go upstairs and ask him to leave? He can spend his furlough in some hotel.
16: No, of course we can't do that.
15: Well, then leave me alone.
16: But would you do one thing for me?
15: What is it?
16: Go upstairs to his room.

0: Ellerton saw it as clear as I
1: did. What do you want me to do? Do you want me to go upstairs and ask him to leave? He can spend his furlough in some hotel.
0: No, of course we can't do that.
1: Well, then leave me alone.
0: But would you do one thing for me?
1: What is it?
0: Go upstairs to his room. He probably isn't asleep yet, but maybe he's getting undressed. And try to get a look at him. My brother had a scar on his chest about 5 inches long, starting from his left collarbone and running down diagonally. He got it when we were kids. And see if the man upstairs has that scar, too.
1: Look, Marge, you said that he liked the same drinks and the same music he always did. So why...
0: Why did you go upstairs and look? You could tell him you just stopped in to see if he was comfortable.
1: This is ridiculous, Marge. Spying on your own brother to see if he's a thing from outer space.
0: I'll feel happier if you go up. Oh, won't you, Dave?
1: All right. If it'll stop you from worrying, I'll go see if he's awake. I saw your light was still on, Ted, so I figured I'd stop.
2: Why do you enter my room without knocking?
1: Your face is...
2: My face is different.
1: You look like me now. My face, that is not yours.
2: I'm simply practicing.
1: Practicing?
2: Oh, don't go away. Come here, Dave.
1: What are you?
2: I'm your brother-in-law, Dave.
1: What's your face? And your hand.
2: Didn't Marge tell you that I had such abilities?
1: No, of course not.
2: I guess she didn't know. I couldn't do things like this before I visited Altair 6 2 years ago. Altair has a very interesting form of native life. At the moment, nobody knows of the existence of this life form but me. It's a mimic.
1: Mimic?
2: When a spaceman known as Ted Kennedy was exploring Altair 6 2 years ago, he wandered off alone to look for wildlife. There was a big brown stone in his way. He kicked it. But the stone clung to his boot. It wasn't a stone, you see. It was a mimic.
1: I don't know what you're talking about. Get out of my way and let me out of this room. You must be out of your mind.
2: Ted Kennedy never knew what happened to him. Within 10 seconds, the mimic had absorbed him. Swallowed him up. Flesh, brain, memories and all. When the mimic had fed, it realized what a lucky find it had made. A spaceman would be going back to Earth someday. The mimic can divide itself infinitely. It left part of itself there in its old disguise of a stone. The rest of it went back to the spaceship disguised as Ted Kennedy.
1: Marge said you were different, that something had happened to him.
2: I have all of Ted Kennedy's memories. As far as anyone can tell, I am Ted Kennedy, right down to the last molecule. And my crew members, who were all absorbed by the mimic and who are on leave now...
1: Oh, a whole ship is spreading all over the Earth.
2: Exactly. Come here, Dave.
1: Not an army!
2: Don't try to resist. Just take seconds,
1: Marge,
2: Dave.
1: Marge!
2: Just a moment more, then it'll be over.
1: Marge!
2: There.

0: island. And there were a million sheep on this island. And somehow a couple of tigers got on the island. My, wouldn't they have a high old time. Feeding those sheep would be so easy for them. Wonder how they'd make out, they and their progeny. My, they sure could live high, couldn't they?
1: Dave, you were gone a long time. I was getting worried.
2: He wasn't undressed yet. I had to wait to see the scar.
1: Well, he had it then, did he?
2: Of course. Big purple slash across his chest when he got cut the time he tried to climb that picket fence.
1: You mean he told you how he got that scar then?
2: What? Oh, yeah. He told me all about it, how you and he were stealing apples years ago and how the farmer came to chase you. He jumped over the fence, but he cut himself going over and you were stuck in the orchard because you couldn't get over the fence.
1: And he told you that?
2: Yeah.
1: He never told anyone that story. He was so ashamed that he left his kid sister behind him and tried to get away. And he made me swear that I'd never tell anyone about it.
2: Well, he told me.

0: guess 5 years does change a man. Well, it's almost midnight now. You'll be dead in the morning if you don't get some sleep, Dave. Come on, let's turn in.
1: For just a minute, Maury.
0: Dave, why are you looking at me that way?
1: Here.
0: I am here.
1: No, closer. Let me hold you in my arms.
0: Oh, why so lovey-dovey here in the living room, Dave? Dave, you look so strange.
1: Let me hold you.
0: Dave, your eyes, you look different. What's wrong with you? What happened to you upstairs? What's going on in this house?
1: Let me hold you, Marge.
0: Let go of me. You're holding me too tight, Dave.
1: Just a moment, Marge, and then you'll be one of us.
0: Dave, what are you doing to me? Dave, I don't understand. It's just...
1: Only a moment more before absorption, then you'll be part of us, Marge. You and me and Ted, and soon the whole world.
0: Hey, no!
1: Marge. That's all there is to it, see? A few moments while our organism absorbs yours, then a split, and a new Marge Spaulding appears.
0: It's odd. I remember everything I did as Marge. Clear and sharp. Only now I'm you too, Dave. And Ted. And all the members of Ted's ship crew.
1: And soon, everyone in the world. All merged into us. I see it's all over. I waited until you had converted us. Yeah, we'd better sleep now. Build up our energy. And every time tomorrow we get someone alone...
0: We convert him into us.
2: Simple. Quick. All this food waiting for us on this planet. Billions of human beings. All ours. Answer it.
1: Why, it's Mr. Adams from next door.
3: Hello there, Mr. Spaulding. I know it's late at night, and I hope I'm not intruding, but I was just coming home from the movies, and as I passed by outside, it sort of seemed to me that I heard screams coming from in here.
1: Yes, that's right. It was my wife screaming.
3: Mrs. Spaulding? But you seem so calm. I mean, well, I guess everything's under control.
1: Yes, everything is under control.
3: Yes, well, if that's the case, I guess I'll be going on along home then. I'm sorry to have bothered you. I just thought maybe you might be needing some help.
1: We appreciate that very much, Mr. Adams. Won't you step in for a moment?
3: Well, it's quite late, and as you say, everything's under control.
1: All the same, if you'd come inside...
0: Yes, do come in. I'll fix you a little nightcap.
3: Well, just for a moment. I've always believed in being neighborly. I guess I'll come in if you're nice enough to ask me.
1: We're glad to have you, Mr. Adams. Here, don't stand in the hall. Come in. Close the door.
3: Well, it's nice of you to ask me in, Mrs. Pauling. Yes, sir. Right nice of you to invite me in.

0: what happened to those tigers on that island with a million sheep. They'd starve to death, of course. They'd eat all the sheep. Then there'd be nothing to eat but tigers. They aren't good eating, I understand, even for a tiger. What do you think would happen to a monster on any planet, which is just an island in space? It became so successful that nothing could fight it. It had starved to death, of course. That's an impossible kind of monster. There never could be such a monster as is discussed in this story.
1: Inside every Cape Plum, there's a nice clean stone asking to be let out. There's a very sweet sound to Cape Plums when you have them for afters.
2: I came across Mr. Kipling in a meadow by the church. If I've painted that spire once, he said, I've painted it a dozen times. He offered me an apple pie. An artist needs inspiration, he explained. Golden shortcrust pastry, delicious apple filling, and just the right amount of sugar sprinkled on top. But then, when it comes to the little details, Mr. Kipling does have an exceedingly good eye.
3: Will you have the polo, dear Liza, will you have the polo, dear Liza, polo?
4: How very kind of you, dear Henry, I most certainly will. I'll have three or four, or maybe more.
3: But you take me old tube.
4: Because they happen to be my tube of polo, dear Henry. Have one.
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0: Tonight, The Last Martian by Frederick Brown.

0: It was like any evening, but duller than most. I was back in the city room. I'd just covered a boring banquet, and the food had been so bad that I felt cheated, even though it cost me nothing. Now, just for laughs, and my job, I was writing a long, glowing account of it.
1: City desk, Cargan. Yeah? You what? Mm-hmm. Yeah, sure, why not? Okay, Bonnie. Yeah.
2: Bill.
0: Yeah?
1: You finished typing that banquet story yet?
0: Uh-uh.
1: Finish it, huh?
0: 30. Okay.
1: You know Bonnie Welch, don't you?
0: Barney's bar? Of course I know him.
1: I know you know him. It's just a rhetorical question.
0: What about him?
1: He just phoned.
0: So?
1: He's got a guy down there.
0: Who?
1: Claims to be from Mars.
0: But is he drunk or raving or both?
1: Bonnie doesn't know. But he said there might be a gag story if you want to come over and talk to the guy.
0: Drinks on the expense account?
1: Yeah.
0: You got a deal. There wasn't a Trib reporter who didn't know Barney well enough to borrow money from him. I made for the bar like a St. Bernard makes for a fallen traveler and ordered a quick one with water on the side. Keep the bottle handy, Barney. Which one is the Martian?
3: You see the tall, dismal-looking guy sitting alone there in the booth?
0: Over there?
3: That's him.
0: What's his story?
3: Well, he says he just got in from Mars 2 hours ago and he's trying to figure it out. He claims he's the last living Martian.
0: Mm-hmm. Does he know I'm a reporter?
3: Huh. But he'd talk to anybody who'll listen to him.
0: What's his name?
3: He says it's Yangan Dao.
0: I'll talk to him.
3: Now, listen, Bill.
0: Yeah?
3: Don't get him violent or anything, huh? I don't want no trouble in my place.
0: Oh, now, don't worry, Barney. Look, dish up 2 beers for us, and I'll take him over with me. Barney drew 2 beers and cut off the heads. He rang up 60 cents, gave me my change, and I went over to the Martian. Mr. Dow?
4: Yes?
0: You mind if I sit down?
4: Help yourself. It's a free country.
0: I brought you beer. Barney, the bartender, told me something about your problem.
4: Oh? Thanks for the beer.
0: Drink up.
4: Well, I suppose you think I'm out of my mind, but... Well, maybe you'll be right. The bartender probably thinks I've flipped my lid. Listen, are you a doctor?
0: Nope.
4: Do you think I'm insane?
0: I'm not a doctor, and I haven't even heard your story yet. How can I tell?
4: Okay, I'll tell you. I'll tell you everything that happened. Then you tell me if you think I'm all right. 2 hours ago, I was on Mars.
0: 2 hours? How did you get here?
4: I don't know. That's the horrible thing. All I know is that the others were dead.
0: All of them? How do you know?
4: I saw them. I saw their bodies in the street. It was awful.
0: Now, wait a minute. You mean you're the last one? The last Martian?
4: Yes.
0: Well, that's, it's a little hard to believe.
4: Listen, I was there. I was in this room in the city of Scar. I don't know why I was there, but I was. I was locked in. Then I got hungry, and there was nobody to bring me food. So I worked a stone out of the floor and started digging. It took 3 days. When I got out and reached the street, everyone was dead, lying in the open.
0: What did you do?
4: I took a Targan, an energy plane, and flew it to Xandar. Xandar is the biggest city, the capital. Every place, it was the same. Hundreds of thousands of bodies lying in the fields, the streets, as if everyone had died at the exact same instant. At Xandar, in the stadium.
0: I'm listening.
4: In the stadium. There were 100,000 of them. As if they'd come there specially to die together. I landed my ship there.
0: In the stadium?
4: Yes.
0: I see.
4: Well, there, in the stadium, they had built some sort of platform. On it was a column made of copper. Copper is a rare metal on Mars. And there was a push button.
0: Where?
4: In the copper column.
0: Oh.
4: and there was a Martian in a blue robe, a priest, right under the button. It was as though he'd pushed the button and died. And everybody else had died with him.
0: Except you.
4: Yes. All except me.
0: And then?
4: And then I was on a Madison Avenue bus, riding to work, here in New York.
0: Oh, now wait a minute.
4: Listen, I know you don't believe me. I know it sounds as if I was stark raving mad, but
0: take it easy, huh? You know what I think?
4: What?
0: You've had some sort of terrible shock.
4: Well, of course I have. There were 3 million of us, all dead.
0: I don't mean that kind of shock.
4: Of course, it was a dying world anyway. We didn't have more than 2 generations left. It was the krill.
0: What was the krill?
4: The disease. It reduced us to 1/30th of our population in 2 centuries.
0: These 3 million, and they died of the krill?
4: No. The krill kills slowly. These people died like that, with a push of a button.
0: Why didn't they escape?
4: We tried to develop space travel, but we couldn't. We couldn't even reach Deimos or Phobos.
0: Where are they?
4: Our moons.
0: Oh, I don't know too much about this stuff.
4: It was horrible.
0: Mm-hmm. Can I ask you a question, Mr. Down?
4: Anything you like.
0: Well, if the Martians didn't develop space travel, how do you think you got here in New York City?
4: I don't know. It's driving me wild. I'm Yangan Dal, a Martian. And I'm here, in the body of an Earthman.
0: The body of an Earthman?
4: Of course. You don't think Martians look exactly like humans, do you? I'm 3 feet tall, weigh what would be 20 pounds here on Earth. I have 4 arms and 6 fingers on each hand.
0: Barney.
3: Yeah?
0: 2 more beers, huh, with whiskey chasers?
3: Right.
0: Go on, Mr. Dunn. I don't mean to interrupt.
4: It frightens me.
0: Oh, I can understand that.
3: Here's your drinks. You want some help?
0: Uh-uh. Thanks, Barney. Drink up, Mr. Dunn.
4: Thank you.
0: By the way, who is this Earthman whose body you've got?
4: Its name is Howard Wilcox.
0: Howard Wilcox, huh? I'll just write that down. Address?
4: It's in the wallet. 45 Amber Court.
0: Mm-hmm. This Howard Wilcox, whose body you are in, does he have a family?
4: It is married to a female of this species, yes.
0: Well, have you been home?
4: No.
0: Then how do you know?
4: I have all of its memories. I can do everything it could do. I know everything it knows.
0: Oh, I see.
4: I even have its tastes.
0: Beer, for instance.
4: Yes.
0: Mm-hmm. You have a job?
4: At the Humber Lamp Company, 34th Street.
0: Well, maybe you ought to call your wife.
4: No, it frightens me.
0: Why?
4: This body, it loves its wife. Let me buy us a round. There's money in these pockets.
0: Okay.
4: It's very good of you to listen to my story. Barkeep, another round, please.
0: Tell me, Mr. Dow, did you ever suspect before that you were a Martian?
4: Suspect? I am a Martian. Don't you understand?
0: Well, how did you get in here?
4: I told you, this body was on its way to work on a Madison Avenue bus, and then I was inside it. It was thirsty, so it stopped for a drink. And I thought maybe the bartender could give me some advice. So I started talking. Don't you believe me?
0: Listen, Howard, you should be due home for dinner by now. Now, you're making your wife worry. Why not phone her?
4: I'm afraid.
0: What's there to worry about? Whether you're Yangan Dal or Howard Wilcox is a woman sitting home worrying.
4: I suppose you're right.
0: Of course I'm right.
4: You're very understanding.
0: Oh, not at all.
4: You wouldn't want to come with me, would you?
0: Hmm?
4: I mean, I'm sort of afraid.
0: Well, it would look funny.
4: I could tell her you're an old school friend. We could have dinner. And then maybe I could get to know her.
0: You really want me to come?
4: Would you?
0: Let me make a phone call first, okay?
4: Fine.
0: I rang up the Tribune and got Cargan at the city desk.
5: City Desk, Cargan.
0: Hi, Bill Everett.
5: Did you find him?
0: Uh-huh.
5: Well?
0: There's something strange about this guy.
5: You think he's insane?
0: I don't know.
5: What do you mean you don't know? Is he or isn't he?
0: Well, he's got the whole story so perfectly organized, he might even convince somebody it's true. He remembers every detail.
5: What do you figure you're going to do?
0: Well, I'm going home with him. I'm going to meet his wife and observe them.
5: How many drinks have you had?
0: Oh, I'm sober. Don't worry.
5: Me worry? Look, maybe you better come back here and I'll let Vincent handle this story.
0: No, that isn't necessary. Just let me tag along a while.
5: Okay. But if you want help, yell and I'll send Vincent.
0: I will. Don't worry.
5: What's this guy's name?
0: Howard Wilcox.
5: Address?
0: 45 Amber Court.
5: Okay. Oh, and Bill?
0: Yes?
5: Just remember one thing.
0: What's that?
5: You could be playing with dynamite. Watch your step.

0: Number 45 Amber Court was an apartment down in the village. We were met at the door by a pretty woman in dungarees with her black hair and a ponytail with a red ribbon. Let me handle it, okay?
1: I wish you would.
2: Howard, I was so worried.
1: This is Bill Everett.
0: I'm an old boyhood chum of your husband, Mrs. Wilcox. We met and I asked Howard to have a few drinks and, I'm afraid it's all my fault.
1: Bill is having dinner with us.
0: If it isn't too much trouble.
2: Well, No, of course not.
0: Well, that's very generous of you.
2: Well, if you'll excuse me, I'd better start dinner. Howard?
1: Yes?
2: Are you all right?
1: Why, yes. Fine.
2: You didn't kiss me.
1: Oh, well.
2: That's better. That's the first time in 11 years Howard hasn't kissed me when he came home.
0: Well, we stopped and had a few drinks. It was all my fault, really.
2: Look, just make yourself comfortable. I won't be long.
1: Do you think she suspects?
0: Of course not.
1: I'll have to tell her.
0: You want to wind up in an institution?
1: No, but I can't keep up this pretense.
0: Just set your mind to it. Now, after a while, it'll become natural. You'll forget that you ever were a Martian.
1: You do believe me, then, about being a Martian?
0: Of course.
1: Oh, that's good to know.
0: Now, look, whatever you do, don't tell your wife. It would ruin her life.
1: I'll try not to tell her.
0: Try very hard. Now, don't tell anybody.
1: You and the bartender know, of course.
0: Well, we'll keep it quiet. Don't worry.
1: Good.
0: You think you can carry it off?
1: I'll try.
0: Good boy. Now, I'll tell you what. If you get into any kind of trouble, I mean, if you just have to talk to somebody about it, give me a call, hmm? Here, at this number. Now, if I'm not in, you leave a message with my boss. His name is Cargan.
1: Cargan.
0: You promise?
1: I promise.
0: Fine.
1: You're very kind. This body... I've never met anybody so kind here on Earth.
0: Forget it.
2: Been discussing so secretly.
0: Just business.
1: Oh, I'm sorry about being late, dear.
2: Well, you might have phoned. After all, you were only a few blocks from the house. It isn't as if you were on Mars or someplace.
0: Dinner went pretty well, and Elaine Wilcox turned out to be an expert at shish kebab, which is one of my favorites. After dinner, I still had a couple of hours to put in at the paper, so I went back. Cargan came over to me right away.
3: Well?
0: Well?
3: Is he or isn't he?
0: He's a Martian, all right. No question about that.
3: You're very funny.
0: I have my moments.
3: Would you mind telling me exactly where you've been for 3 hours and what you've been doing?
0: I talked to Yangan Dao. That's his Martian name. Then we had dinner at his home. Very nice. Shish kebab.
3: What about the story?
0: Oh, yeah, the story. Well, it seems that he was locked in a room in the city of Scar. And he got out and saw all the dead bodies of the entire Martian population. Then he flew to the capital and saw a button that a priest had pressed, and the next thing he knew, he was inside an Earthman named Howard Wilcox riding a Madison Avenue bus. Want me to write it up?
3: Is that all you've got to tell me?
0: That's all. Listen, this guy's going to be perfectly all right as soon as he gets used to the idea that he's Howard Wilcox.
3: He is, eh? I suppose you're a qualified psychiatrist?
0: Well, I'm qualified to judge this.
3: I'd better send Vincent over there.
0: There's no need for that.
3: I have a distinct feeling you've let your emotions get into the act.
0: Well, what's wrong with emotions?
3: They don't belong in this business.
0: Look, Cargan, this is a decent enough guy. He's a little bewildered, maybe. Now, why not let him live out his life in peace?
3: He may be dangerous.
0: Don't you trust my judgment?
3: We can't afford to pass up anything important.
0: Oh, you're exaggerating.
3: Maybe. Vincent.
4: Yes, Mr. Cargan.
3: I want you to do a follow-up on a story that Bill has started. Man named Howard Wilcox, who thinks he's a Martian.
4: Oh?
3: Bill has the address.
0: Now, if anything happens to this guy, they're liable to be questions and accusations.
3: Vincent can handle that out of it.
4: You want the full treatment on this story, Mr. Cargan?
5: If you think the man is a menace, give him the full treatment.
4: Okay, Mr. Cargan.

0: I gave Vincent the address, feeling like a murderer, and then I beat it to the nearest phone booth and called Howard Wilcox's home. His wife, Elaine, answered.
1: Yes?
0: Well, Mrs. Wilcox, this is Bill Everett again.
1: Oh, did you forget something?
0: No, I have something to tell you, and it may sound a little weird, but bear with me.
1: Well, what is it?
0: A man from my newspaper is coming over. His name is Vincent. Now, he's a big, ugly man with a scar on his lip.
1: He's coming over here?
0: He's on his way now.
1: Well, what for?
0: Well, that's the part you aren't going to believe, Mrs. Wilcox.
1: Well, try me and see.
0: He's going to murder your husband.
1: I'm afraid I didn't hear you.
0: I said he's coming over to murder your husband.
1: You and Howard did do quite a bit of drinking.
0: I'm trying to do you a favor. Now, listen to me.
1: I'm listening.
0: Send him away. Tell him Howard had to leave town. Do you hear me?
1: I hear you, but really...
0: Please, Mrs. Wilcox, if your husband means anything to you...
1: Of course he does, but why not call the police?
0: They'll laugh at you. I'm coming right over. I'll explain when I get there. And remember, your husband's life depends on this. I didn't know whether I'd convinced her or not. It all sounded so terribly melodramatic. Anyway, I hopped into a cab and told him to use a heavy foot on the gas pedal, and about 15 minutes later, I arrived at 45 Amber Court.
2: Oh, it's you.
0: Was Vincent here?
2: There was a man here from the Tribune, yes.
0: Did you do as I told you?
2: Well, I got Howard out of the house. I sent him out for some mozzarella cheese and gave him a couple of places that don't carry it.
0: What'd Vincent say?
2: I told him Howard wouldn't be back in town until tomorrow. He said he'd be back.
0: Did he say what he wanted?
2: Just that he had some good news for my husband.
0: Some good news? May I come in?
2: I wish you would. I want to know what this is all about. Sit down.
0: Mm-hmm.
2: Now, would you mind explaining?
0: You won't believe me.
2: You keep saying that.
0: Okay, Mrs. Wilcox. Your husband, Howard, is a Martian.
2: A Martian?
0: That's right.
2: I see. And when did you discover this about my husband?
0: This morning.
2: Would you mind telling me just when he arrived? From Mars, that is.
0: This morning.
2: You don't say.
0: Told you you wouldn't believe me.
2: Oh, I haven't said that yet. You're sure Howard is a Martian?
0: Yep. He claims to be the last Martian. Look, see if I can make it clear. There was a plague sweeping Mars. Now, they devised a means of transporting their intellects through space to Earth. Their dead bodies remained behind. Now, Howard, your husband, was confined in an institution, so he didn't get to go with the other Martian souls. He dug his way out and went to the capital city where the energy machine was located.
2: Mm-hmm.
0: I guess there was enough left to send his intelligence down here, where it landed in the body of one Howard Wilcox.
2: How did you find this out?
0: He told me.
2: Mr. Everett, if you don't mind, I'm rather tired. First you tell me someone's going to murder Howard, then you tell me he's the man from Mars. Now, I'd like to get some rest, if you don't mind.
0: I'm trying to convince you your husband is in danger.
2: If Howard is a Martian, just why does your Mr. Vincent want to kill him?
0: Because Mr. Vincent is a Martian, too.
2: Uh-huh. I suppose the editor of the Tribune is also a Martian?
0: No, not the editor, just the editor of the City Desk.
2: And you, Mr. Everett, are you a Martian, too?
0: Matter of fact, yes.
2: Good night.
0: Just won't see it, will you?
2: Good night, Mr. Everett.
0: Okay, I tried my best.
2: Martians, indeed. Oh, Howard, thank heavens.
3: Oh, I couldn't get the mozzarella.
2: It doesn't matter. Tell me, Howard, are you a Martian?
3: What? Why, yes. How did you know?
2: Oh, woman's intuition. It's terribly late, dear. Let's turn in.
3: No, not yet. I want to know how you knew I was a Martian.
2: Howard, please, I've had just about enough of this nonsense today.
3: It isn't nonsense to me. Only this morning I was Yang Gandal, a Martian. Now I'm in the body of your husband.
2: Is this a joke you and your friend Mr. Everett invented to torture me? Because if it is...
3: It isn't a joke. It's the truth.
2: Howard, I just can't stand much more of this. I'm beginning to wonder if it's me. Who could that be at this hour?
3: I'll answer it. Yes?
4: You are Mr. Howard Wilcox?
3: Yes?
4: My name's Vincent. I'm a reporter from the Trib.
3: Yes?
4: May I come in?
3: Yes.
2: Well, who is... Oh, Mr. Vincent.
4: I see your husband has unexpectedly returned from out of town, Mrs. Wilcox.
2: Now, look here.
4: Would you mind telling me why you lied to me?
2: Yes, I would.
4: Does it have anything to do with the fact that you know your husband's secret?
2: What secret?
4: That he is Yangan Dao, a Martian.
2: I don't know what you're talking about.
4: I think you do.
3: Why is there such concern? I am Yangan Dao. I am a Martian. The last Martian, as far as I know.
4: That is where you're wrong, Mr. Wilcox.
3: Wrong?
4: You see, there are many of us.
3: Many? Like me?
4: Hundreds of thousands. We were teleported to Earth during the Great Migration and found ourselves, like you, inside human beings.
3: But then I'm not alone. You do understand my position.
4: Perfectly.
3: I can establish contact. We can remember our old home.
4: Unfortunately, no.
3: I don't understand.
4: Sadly enough, Yangan Dao, you were considered mentally ill on Mars. Ill enough so that you were institutionalized.
3: But
4: here on Earth, a person like you represents a distinct threat to us.
3: How do I threaten you?
4: You're unstable. You may give us away. That would spoil it.
3: Spoil what?
4: Our plan.
3: Plan?
4: You have not heard of the plan?
3: I heard of no plan. I was in an institution.
4: Yes. You are certain now?
3: Of course. What plan?
4: If you knew, I would have been forced to destroy you. You've just saved your own life, Yangan Dao, and that of Howard Wilcox as well.
2: What are you going to do?
4: Nothing. Nothing at all.
2: Aren't you afraid that I'll do something?
4: Such as?
2: Tell people my husband is a Martian.
4: Really, Mrs. Wilcox, you know better. You'd be laughed at or sent to the nearest psychiatric clinic. No, we aren't at all concerned with the fact that people will betray our presence here on Earth. I'm sure you can appreciate the reaction if you were to phone the police and tell them that the Trib reporters are all Martians.
2: Well, not all. Just the city editor and yourself and Mr. Everett.
4: How did you know that?
2: Perhaps I'm one myself, Mr. Vincent.
4: It isn't possible.
2: Why not?
4: Are you? Tell me where you were born. What city?
2: I was born in Undanel near the dead canal of Krilla.
4: Your name?
2: Zanat Cree.
4: You are party to the plan?
2: The plan to take over the Earth? Of course.
4: Your husband, Yangan Dao, why did you not inform him?
2: For the same reason you did not. He is unstable. But there is no need to worry. I will care for him.
4: Amazing.
2: Now, would you mind leaving us alone? We have many things to discuss.
4: Of course. Amazing. Positively amazing.

0: I was standing in Barney's bar having a double scotch on the rocks when Vincent came in looking like a man who spent the last 3 hours in a KitchenAid mixer with the dial on Fluffy. He came over and ordered without so much as a look at me.
1: Here it is, Mr. Vincent.
2: Thanks.
1: You okay?
2: Sure.
1: By the way, did you fellas take care of that crackpot who was in here this afternoon, the one who thought he was a Martian?
2: Sure.
1: Just a drunk, huh?
2: Yeah, that's right. Wouldn't you say so, Bill?
0: Oh, definitely.
2: Well, here's to you, Barney. Sometimes you can't tell the Martians from the Earthmen. You know?
1: It's getting to be that way, Mr. Vincent. Right, Bill?
0: That's right, Barney. Integration. That's what it is. I gave Barney a sly wink and lifted my glass along with Vincent. Of course, Barney understood. You see, he's one of us, too.
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10: 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There's scarcely a corner of the globe immune to their infectious, camera-clicking, litter-making, noisy presence. With their noses stuck in guidebooks, they bustle from monument to monument, seeing very little, learning less, no time. They're harmless for the most part. Or are they? Better check the guidebook. If this is Friday, then this must be Vanishing Point.
11: Coach from Mount Isa. Three ways in towns, your queens, and finally arriving. Your shit is here at last, mate.
12: There must have been some holdover in three ways.
11: Bloody like that. Ansett coaches wait for no man.
13: Michael!
14: Megan! You look terrific.
13: You too. Did you get my letter from Brisbane?
12: Not yet. Mail takes forever to reach the cattle station. Gee.
13: Oh, you look great. No. I was writing to tell you about
15: Wendy.
14: Wendy? Oh, your traveling companion.
16: That sounds so Victorian.
14: So what's wrong? Didn't she get off to New Zealand all right?
13: No.
15: Hi.
13: Michael Fraser, Wendy Peters.
15: Oh, good to meet you, Michael. Oh, I'm sorry to gate crash, but Megan made Aaron's Rock and all the Outback stuff sound so interesting. But she just kept saying that you two were, like, just friends, so I thought I wouldn't be in the way. But if I am, just say so. I can make myself invisible. I really can.
14: No need to. Welcome to Alice Springs, Wendy.
15: Oh, thanks. Oh, hey, that's some tan you've got.
14: I really think it's there for good.
15: Well, either that or skin cancer. Was that some ride? 2 days to get here. I found the bus bit kind of exciting at first through Queensland. It was marvelous, wasn't it, Megs? Oh, no wonder the Aussies call it Oz. And all those fields and fields of tobacco and sugar cane and bananas. And then the giant cow.
14: Whoa, well, they claim things are big here with a giant cow.
15: Was there or was there not one, Megan, as well as a giant banana?
13: Yes. They were tourist traps, souvenir structures. Wendy actually got the coach captain to stop so we could pose with the cow. Then everyone filed off the bus.
15: Look, here we all are.
14: You're taking pictures with a Polaroid?
15: Well, nothing like instant recall. Anyway, I want to see my vacation as I'm living it. Oh. Look at this one. Can you believe these glass mountains? They just loom up at you out of nowhere. Like you're back in prehistoric times. Oh, there's something wonderfully creepy about it. I wouldn't be surprised if there was a dinosaur lurking around.
13: You'd probably pose with it, too.
15: Yeah, I would. Oh, hey, I'm starving. I'll get the bags and then point us to the nearest takeaway eating oasis. Coach Captain, those are ours.
14: She like that all the time?
13: Oh, no. She's tired right now.
14: Well, she's not so bad. I don't mind her.
13: Well, I do. She's driving me nuts.

0: Megan, they've got Lamington cakes.
1: That's what got us in trouble at Three Ways.
0: It was not. It was Chico rolls. Oh, God, I love these Aussie delicacies. I'll get some.
2: Chico rolls?
3: Yeah. They were making some up special for Wendy at Three Ways when the bus wanted to pull out.
2: She's the one who held the bus up for 4 hours?
3: No, only for 15 minutes.
2: Oh.
3: But then we had a flat smack in the middle of the outback. Wendy wanted to lead a sing-along.
2: Oh, no.
3: Sort of an apology for causing the delay in the first place. How I'm still alive, I don't know. I was tempted to tell people we're American.
2: A lot of Aussies think it's the same thing anyway.
3: The ones we met didn't. Wendy kept talking about home and how it's not true that most deaths in Canada are from bear attacks. And you should hear her talk about that. She's never even been there. I don't think customs will let us back into Canada.
2: Good. Then you'd have to stay in Australia with me.
3: Oh? I didn't know you wanted to stay here, Michael.
2: Well...
0: I love these. Mm. Oh! Was I interrupting something? Oh, you look kind of...
3: No, nothing.
0: Well, remember, I can disappear anytime you want. So, what's the itinerary, mates?
2: Well, we could do some of the Alice today after you guys have had a rest.
0: Great! I read that we can ride camels at a farm.
2: Yeah, camels.
0: Because we're in the desert, eh? When do we see this big rock that turns red?
2: How about tomorrow?
0: Great! And then do the Alice Casino at night.
2: What? No way. Ayers Rock is 300 miles from here.
0: One way? By bus?
2: Well, I wouldn't chance that stretch in a car.
0: It's way out in the middle of nowhere, right?
2: All by itself. It's pretty spectacular.
3: I read that it's holy to the Aborigines. It's where they believe the world began or something?
2: Yeah, it's the site of the Dreamtime.
0: But there sure are a lot of them here, eh? Aborigines? They even try to dress like white people. Look, that one has a Mickey Mouse shirt on.
2: Don't point, Wendy.
0: Sorry. Oh, I don't believe this. Remember those postcards, Megan, of the blonde Aborigine kids?
1: Yeah.
0: There are some real ones now.
1: Oh, yeah, they are blonde.
0: I gotta get a picture of it.
2: She shouldn't do that.
0: You better stop it then. You wanna stand over there and... No, stand over there. Good.
1: Good.
4: Wendy.
0: Just a minute. Oh, Michael, would you get me with the kids?
4: No.
0: What?
2: You're not supposed to take their picture.
0: They like it. Look, they don't mind.
4: Yes, they do.
5: Arcuna, Arcuna.
0: Huh? Who's she?
1: I think she's their mother.
5: Arcuna, Arcuna.
0: What's she saying?
4: No good. No
5: good.
0: What now?
4: She's asking me if you're my wife.
5: Arcuna.
4: Kula. I'm telling her it's all right. Kula.
0: Kula, Kula. Here.
1: Don't give her a dollar bill, Wendy.
0: A five then?
5: Arcuna.
4: Yant el ur'u. Just
5: Arcuna,
4: go.
5: Arcuna.
4: Yant el ur'u. Just keep walking.
0: Should I have offered her a tan? I didn't even pay that much to pose with a koala.
4: They're not a bloody tourist attraction.
0: Oh, is it that take my picture, steal my soul stuff?
4: Yeah, kind of.
0: She's still standing
4: there.
0: Don't
4: look back.
3: You speak Aborigine, Michael?
2: Yeah, a little. A member of the Pitjantjatjara tribe works out at the station with me, and I picked up some words from him.
3: What was that last thing you just said to her?
2: Yant el ur'u. Peace be with you.

0: I feel like such a disaster area sometimes, you know?
1: Anyone could make that mistake.
0: Well, lucky for us, Michael was around.
1: For us? You were the one in trouble.
0: Yeah, as usual. He's a really nice guy.
1: Yeah.
0: He's more than a friend, isn't he, Megan?
1: No. Besides Wendy, he wants to stay in Australia.
0: Oh, I thought there was something going on. He kept looking at you funny.
1: Wouldn't call it funny. Anyway, he's been stuck in the outback on a cattle station. When he sees women, he stares at them a lot, I guess.
0: Well, he didn't stare at me.
1: No, he was too busy saying, don't do this, don't do that.
0: I mean it, Meg. If you want me to disappear, I will.
1: No, don't. I wanted to stop here anyway.
0: Well, I wouldn't.
1: Yes, you would. Could you get the light, please?
0: Sure. Thanks for letting me come along. I didn't want to travel by myself. I really didn't.
1: Anytime.
0: Another dead kangaroo.
1: That makes six. What a depressing bus ride.
0: Another one, seven.
2: Hey, I can't hear the music. Just you two yanks counting off dead kangas.
1: It's not something we get to see in our country, Canada.
2: You don't get to see the great dry in your part of the world either, mates. Kills everything.
3: Well, that's for sure. We lost 30 head last spell.
0: What are those brown mounds?
2: Ant hills, filled with big red ants.
0: It's really creepy out there.
2: I've seen worse places.
0: Name one.
2: Vietnam.
0: You were there? Wow, when?
2: During the war. Private party mullet.
0: Gee, did you join up with the Americans?
2: Damn Yanks weren't the only bloody army there. Aussies were too.
0: Well, when we get to Ayers Rock, I'm just gonna crawl under it.

0: Welcome to Uluru National Park. Can everyone hear me?
1: What?
2: Yes.
0: Very good. Now that you've settled into your rooms at the Inland Motel, we can begin our tour. Sir, do not pet that dog. It is most likely a dingo and will bite your hand off.
1: Or run off with your Bible.
0: Do not.
2: Oh, I remember that story. The lady whose baby was taken by a dingo?
3: That's all she says. In this very same protected park.
0: This is not a place where anything can be taken for granted, be it dogs or tribal people.
1: Or the bloody rock turning red, eh?
0: Right, you are there, sir. We are at the mercy of the weather.
3: Did I tell you?
0: It is estimated.
3: I came all the way from Cannes.
2: Oh, you think you've come far.
0: First discovered by a white man.
3: A bad start back there on the coast.
2: I'm so sorry about that. I'm Wendy Peters, and that's Megan Nolan. Hi.
4: What was Ayers Rock called before the white man found it?
0: Uluru, which means sacred dwelling place. Now, since as many as 1 million tourists are expected annually by the turn of the century, a $150 million complex is being built. Uluru Tourist Village.
4: Excuse me, but don't the Aborigine people mind? I mean, you said that Uluru means sacred dwelling place.
0: We can't keep everything the way it was at the beginning of time, can we? And I'm sure that many famous sites in your country are built on sacred grounds. Mount Rushmore, for example.
1: She's a Canuck, you bloody pommy!
0: Find a good vantage point, everyone. Sunset is due any moment now. If conditions permit, we will see the rock change from ochre to a brilliant red. Cameras ready, everyone.
2: I thought this was supposed to be a religious experience or something. Us at one with nature.
4: How can it be when we have to share it with 300 tourists?
5: There are all kinds of places, snakes and lizards. You travel all the way across the outback to end up in a field waiting to see the biggest rock in the world turn red.
0: And remember, back on the bus as soon as you hear the beeps.
5: Today we watch it. Tomorrow we climb it.
2: Climb it?
5: We have to. It's one of life's experiences.
2: One I'd like to miss.
0: The sunset! The sunset!
2: I got it!
4: Amazing.
6: All right, back on the bus.
4: That's it? I mean, can't we even savor the moment?
6: Back on the bus. Back on the bus.
5: You better do what the man says. I don't want to hitchhike from here.
2: It was over so fast. By the time we get on the bus, we can relive it through Polaroid. Race you back. Well, that was worth all the traveling.
5: And the rock isn't the only reason you came to the Alice, is it, Megan?
2: Of course not. I came to see you, too.
5: It's an incredible country.
2: But not the only one in the world, Michael.
5: Buy you beer back at the motel bar? You too, Wendy?
2: Sure, great. Hey, Wendy, what's the matter? My picture.
5: It didn't turn out?
2: Oh, no, it did, but... there's a rainbow over the rock. I didn't see any rainbows.
5: Me neither. But Wendy got one.
2: Yeah. Pretty, isn't it?
3: Buying at the shop, Wendy. I'm
2: trying to. You really missed something.
3: No, I couldn't take that pony tour. The park ranger's taking us around tomorrow. I'll see it turn red then.
2: Hope you get a rainbow, too.
3: What?
2: I'll show you. There are a lot of Aborigines in this story.
3: Who do you think makes all the carvings they sell?
2: Well, here it is.
3: You did get one.
2: Just lucky, I guess. Excuse me. That woman is looking over my shoulder.
7: Pick-tur-tur-dai?
2: Yes.
7: Wanambi.
2: Pardon me?
7: Wanambi. Angry. Like blindfold over Uluru.
2: Oh, interesting. Is that a myth?
3: Oh, Wendy, love.
2: Well, excuse me again.
7: Wanambi. Angry.
2: Isn't that wonderful, the way they explain everything with myths?
3: It's not a myth to them.
2: Oh, she can't really believe that.
3: But she does.
2: Well, I hope I didn't offend her. Did you see where they keep the Polaroid film?
8: And a Foster's Lager for you, Josephine Cars. Cheers.
9: A rainbow nobody else saw, and she gets it.
3: Join you?
8: Sure. This snapshot has some people upset.
2: Well, do they think it's trick photography or the dyes ran or something?
3: That woman today in the shop, she came up to me after you left. Wanambi Angre. Says Uluru has many spirits living on it. And all their legends have shaped it. A cliff here is carpet snake. A boulder there, Mala baby face. Another one is Wanambi the snake. He makes himself into a rainbow and is mad.
10: Aw, oh, why'd she bother you? I was the one with the picture.
3: Another Aussie, I guess. I only told you because you like this.
10: It's kind of creepy, though.
3: Dance?
10: Me? Sure.
4: It's a weird place, isn't it? You have to walk on eggshells or you'll disturb a spirit.
5: Megan, Wendy's the one who should be worried. Does that woman up there look like she cares about spirits?
4: No.
5: Gar una laminju. We'll say it.
4: It depends what I'm saying.
5: It means let us dance. Gar una laminju.
4: Gar una.
10: I can't say.
5: You can learn. I did. Gar. Woon.
4: Gar. Wood.
5: Allah, I'm glad you're here.
4: I'm glad.

0: And he danced.
1: You kept up with him.
0: Well, I thought you should have time with Michael.
1: Oh, right. So you danced all night with a crazy Vietnam vet.
0: Yeah. And he's not crazy either. He only dances like he is. You know, for the first time since getting to the Alice, I didn't feel like I was in the way.
1: That's good.
0: Aha, so you admit it. I was in the way.
1: Wendy, don't start that high school pajama party talk again, or I'll shove this pillow down your throat. And don't put ideas in my head. I don't want to be there.
0: Well, just because he wants to stay here doesn't mean it couldn't work out.
1: Look around. You want to end up here?
0: No.
1: Well, neither do I. And I always thought of Michael as a friend. And now I'm thinking I'd like it to be more. And that's impossible because he's going to be so far away.
0: Oh, we should never have come here. You and Michael, me and Wanambi.
2: Now, before you begin the great ascent, anyone who has ever had asthma, heart condition, epilepsy, or is very young...
0: It's really high.
1: Yeah. And did you see those blocks over there? Four people died climbing this thing.
2: However, those who suffer from any of the infirmities that I listed...
3: Or simply have the good sense not to go through with this.
2: Join me on a walking tour around the rock's base to see the cave. Follow me.
0: You know, I think I had asthma once. Yes, I'm almost positive.
1: We've got 3 hours. We'll take our time.
0: No, you guys go, really. I'll do the caves.
1: Wendy, if this is one of your noble attempts to get us alone together, it's crazy. You'll never get the chance to do this again.
0: I hate heights.
1: Then don't look down.
0: Oh, thanks anyway, Megan. Happy climbing.
3: You won't be able to tell everyone back home you scaled the biggest rock in the world.
0: Oh, yes, I can. I bought a climber's certificate at the souvenir shop. I like caves. Patty says these are legend-ridden. And don't you want to know what terrible things await tourists inside them?
4: Over here.
0: Go!
1: All right, Michael, let's go.
0: Hey, Tommy, wait for me.
3: Ugh. Whose great idea was this, anyway?
1: It's the Aborigine revenge.
3: Are we really only halfway up?
1: Or halfway down. It's kind of obscene, though. All these people scrambling over this sacred rock.
3: Yeah, we might be standing on the Malababy's face.
1: You're right. We could be.

0: Halfway up.
1: Or halfway down. It's kind of obscene, though. All these people scrambling over this sacred rock.
2: Yeah, we might be standing on the Malababy's face.
1: You're right. We could be.
2: Come on.
3: Note the intricate marking on these cave walls, but do not touch.
4: Paddy was right. Wow.
3: They each illustrate a specific ritual. Don't anyone leave this touring party. Many of these caves are sacred, and we are not only unwelcome in them, but...
1: That lady down there whistling.
2: You believe it? Oh, let's stop for a second.
1: All right, if you need a rest.
2: Come on, Michael.
1: This should be easier for you. You've done it before.
2: Well, it isn't. Look how much of Australia you can see from here. Wow.
1: 100 miles in every direction.
2: Do you have to leave for Adelaide on Monday?
1: That's the plan. We've only got 2 weeks left to do as much of Australia as we can.
2: I'll take more time off from the station. We could see Australia together, you and me.
1: That's not fair to Wendy. Just dumping her like that.
2: She keeps offering to disappear. She'd love to.
1: I don't know, Michael.
2: I do. She won't mind.
1: It's more than that. What's the point?
2: The point is that I hope you'll decide to stay.
1: I can't. I have a job at home and
2: you
1: I
2: could
1: think
2: get I... one here. You've got a teaching certificate.
1: It's not that easy, Michael.
2: Well, it's not that easy for me either.
1: I'm not asking you to go home.
2: I am home.
1: Well, I'm not. This could never be home. I am not as in love with this country as you are.
2: You could be.
1: I can't.
2: You won't even try.
1: Don't you think I've thought about this?
2: Well, don't you think I have?
1: Michael, I just don't think it could work.
2: Oh, hell, we're attracting a crowd. Let's go. Get it over with.
1: We have to discuss this. Michael! Oh, knees.
3: Get out of there. This instant.
1: Okay, all right.
3: You were told that you were forbidden to leave the touring party.
1: Well, you don't have to scream at me in front of everybody.
3: You have desecrated a holy place.
1: Oh, no. That cave was holy?
3: To the Aborigine people, it is. You're not allowed to go in there.
1: But you came in after me.
3: I am a man. White women defile it upon entering. If Uluru is desecrated, the world could end. You could bring about great horror.
1: You don't believe all that?
3: That doesn't matter. I told you no. Again and again. I'll lose my job if the park ranger finds out about this.
1: And you will if you don't stop screaming about it.
3: Do you have any idea what you've done? Where are you going?
1: Home. Wendy, you made it?
5: To the top. The great ritual act is done.
1: Oh, I wish I'd gone with you.
5: I wish you had, too. Michael and I had a fight.
1: Oh, no. That's why he's not here?
5: Yeah, he's gone off to see the caves.
1: Well, he can do that. He's a man. Do you know that white women are not allowed in certain caves? Well, I have never believed in segregation.
5: So you went in one?
1: Well, I didn't know. I'm not tour guide. I mean, there are only so many fertility-ripe caves you can see in a day. Take it from me, the outback is no place for women and children. I managed to desecrate a cave with my white femininity. Everybody's mad at me.
5: Again?
1: We're 0 for 2 today, Megs.

0: You're not taking your own snapshot.
1: Hey, I'm the one who got the invisible rainbow.
0: Ah, oh, that flash. Never seen my way to the bar now.
1: I'll lead you to it. Follow me.
0: To the ends of the earth, darling.
1: Impossible. We're already there. Oh, my goodness,
2: man. Me too.
1: Maybe it's the biggest mistake of my entire life, but I think I'm doing the right thing.
2: Nothing's forever. You can change your mind anytime you want. Yant el uru. Peace be with you.
1: Peace be with you too, Michael.
2: I think I should walk off some of this Aussie beer.
1: Yeah. Come on, mate. We'll go outside.
2: It's raining.
1: So what? Let's see what Uluru changes into when it rains.
2: Crazy.
1: But I'm the one who's sober.
3: Manai bu manai. Nasan dag.
0: Can't get served around here.
4: Why is the bartender ignoring that man? Because he's an Aborigine?
0: Nah, because he's too drunk.
3: I am.
0: Oh, Wendy, you go back to the table.
4: I can take care of myself.
0: No, you can't. Go on,
3: please.
4: Well, don't you get into it, okay? Feel better?
2: I feel soaking wet. And we can't even see Lulu and stuff.
1: But we know it's there.
4: Boy, that guy's got a problem. I don't know where he thinks he's going.
2: He's got about 200 miles before he hits anything.
5: Hey, he's driving right towards the bar!

0: Another beer, mate?
1: No, thanks. 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
0: Your girlfriends will be impressed. Rain in the desert?
1: Not my girlfriends.
2: Cut.
3: Cut to bone at Ayers Rock, where the bars never close.
0: Sit down, love. I'll get you a lager.
3: Thanks, Patty. Oh, no, wait. Here's Megan.
4: Hi.
1: Hi, Megan.
3: Let's have our picture taken together, okay? Megan, you sit next to Michael, and I'll sit next to Patty, and I'll set the camera down over here.
0: Some bonds of

0: This is ABC at the Inland Motel near Ayersroth. About 2 a.m. today, an Aborigine man was refused a drink at the motel bar. He retaliated by slamming his 130-ton semi-trailer truck through the bar wall, killing 4 people instantly. He fled the scene. People are still buried in the wreckage. The flying doctors are transporting the dead and injured into Alice Springs.
1: Calling Dr. Swanson. 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
2: I'm sorry. Your friend died a few minutes ago.
3: Oh, no.
4: It's all my fault.
2: No. Stop saying that.
4: Patty's dead because of me.
2: Wendy.
4: The woman warned me. She told me this would happen. It should have been me, not
5: it
4: Patty.
5: It shouldn't have been anybody. It was an accident. No one could see it. No one could have predicted it. Can't you?
4: It should have been me. The cave. Those children. The rainbow. All my fault.
5: No.
4: All my fault. All my fault.
6: Funny how the myths persist. Not dead things, after all. Not created, but summoned. Who said that? Must remember to be more careful next time. Not to rile the natives. That's the trouble with a tourist attraction. How easily it becomes a tourist trap. The vanishing point.
7: Uluru. By Colleen Curran. Featured in the cast were Patricia Phillips as Megan and Alan Fawcett as Michael, with Jane Woods as Wendy and Vlasta Vrana as Patty. You also heard Harry Hill, Bronwyn Mantle, Linda Lawn, and Brian Dooley in a variety of roles. Technical operations were by Gilles Laroche, with sound effects by Renee Lavoie, and the production assistant was Jane Lewis. Original music was composed by Charles Barbeau and performed by Charles Barbeau and Luc Boivin, with technical operations by Hervé Bibot. The series script editor for Vanishing Point is Sandra Rabinovich. The original musical theme is by John Roby, and the voice of introduction is David Calderisi. Uluru was produced and directed at CBC Montreal by John Jessup. The executive producer of Vanishing Point is William Lane. Next week on Vanishing Point, we present The Third Bank of the River, adapted by Whitney Smith, from the celebrated story by João Guimarães Rosa. It's a haunting tale set in the jungles of Brazil and features Gilly Fennec, Paul Soles, and Marion Gilsonen. Don't miss The Third Bank of the River next week on Vanishing Point. Until then, I'm Barbara Budd, wishing you good night.

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1: Tonight is the fourth anniversary of Lights Out. 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

0: Tonight, Lights Out presents another psychological drama, a play in which the principal part is taken not by the character himself, but his thoughts. The voice you are about to hear is that of the thoughts of one Darrell Hall, accused murderer, sitting in a courtroom awaiting the return of a jury, which is to decide whether he is to live or die. And as he waits, the thoughts in his mind seethe and swirl. Seethe and swirl.
1: Guilty. Not guilty. Guilty. Not guilty. Guilty. Father in heaven, why don't I stop thinking those words? Words those jurymen are saying.
2: He's guilty.
1: No, no, I've got to stop thinking of what's going on in that room. The jurymen. I've got to stop thinking of them. I've got to keep my head clear. I've got to figure things out. When did all this start? Yes, I remember. That night, Wayne and I were sitting in my room talking about dreams. I remember he said...
3: Oh, come on, Darrell. Don't expect me to believe that one.
1: Well, I'm certainly telling you the truth.
3: A fellow with your imagination wasting his time teaching biology to a bunch of co-ed nitwits. No, sir, you should be writing fiction.
1: I assure you, my dear Wayne, I've told you the truth.
3: You're really serious?
1: Of course I am.
3: You actually mean that in all your life you've never had a dream?
1: Never.
3: Not even when you were a child?
1: To my knowledge, I've never had a dream in all my life.
3: Well, how do you like that?
1: I like it very well. I close my eyes, oblivion, and then I wake up. No nightmare hangovers for me, thank you.
3: Now, wait a minute, Darrell. Let me get this straight. You mean you've never even had a dream after, eating a Welsh rarebit at midnight or surrounding a dozen green apples or anything like that?
1: Believe me, Wade, I've never had a dream of any shape, form, or description in all my life. A dream to me is just a word. Something that happens to other people, but not to me.
3: But everyone must dream.
1: Well, perhaps. But it just so happens that my subconscious doesn't work that way. I tell you again, I have never dreamt.
3: Well, what do you know about that? Just unbelievable, I tell you, unbelievable.
1: Yes, that's what he said. Unbelievable. It was unbelievable that I'd never dreamt. Then after a while, he went away and left me there. It was early evening, but I remember that somehow, strangely, I was very tired. I sat down in the easy chair. Oh, I was so tired. I closed my eyes. I slept. And then it happened. A strange murmuring in my head. Yes. That's how it started. A murmuring as if in warning. And then in the darkness around me, strange faces lifting and falling. White faces. Faces without hope. Their eyes full of horror. Their white, bloodless lips pleading wordlessly in a way that made the heart in me cry out in pity. And suddenly, I knew I was asleep and dreaming. Yes. Dreaming for the first time in my life. And these faces I was seeing were things out of a dream. And even as I knew that, the dream was gone. Blackness. And yet I knew that I was still asleep. And I had a terrible feeling of foreboding, of a horror to come in that dream. What? How? I didn't know. Well, I wanted to stop sleeping. I wanted to open my eyes quickly before... And then I saw her moving slowly toward me out of the darkness that was my dream. At first, a white wraith-like thing. And then I saw it was a woman. Yes, the body of a woman, but the face. Father in heaven, that face. Gross, unclean, thick, bestial brows. Wrinkles of venery, the lecherous writhing of thin crimson lips that lifted from teeth, white and pointed, and flecked with blood. Yes, a glorious body, and a face from hell. Closer. Closer to me. And then she spoke one word.
2: Kill.
1: Yes, that's what she said. Kill. And as she said it, she moved closer. Her hands went out, her eyes. In my dream, I screamed. I awoke. I remember just at that second the clock on the mantel began striking. 5, 6, 7. Thankfully, I counted each chime, since the hearing of it meant that I was awake. Awake out of the horror of that dream. When the clock had stopped chiming, I sat there. My one thought was, if this be dreaming, let me never dream again. I heard a sound. What was that? I sat still, afraid to move. And then I laughed. It was my own heart. My own heart still pounding with fright at what I'd seen in my first dream.
4: Oh, why do I sit here thinking of what has been? The jury in there, they've got to hang me.
2: Free him.
4: They've got to hang me.
5: Guilty. Guilty.
6: Hang him.
2: Free him.
6: Free him.
5: Free him.
6: Free him.
3: No, no, I mustn't think of that. Better to keep my thoughts on how it all started. Better to figure things out. Where was I?
4: Ah, yes. Sitting there, listening to the beating of my heart, thinking of the horror of that dream. And then, suddenly, that strange, wordless murmur I had heard in my dream was whispering in my head again. Quickly as it began, it was gone. How could this be? I was awake. Awake! This was no dream. Then why had I heard that wordless entreaty? That same sound that had come from those miserable white faces that had floated before me while I slept. Why? Why? I heard it. Sound behind me. Who? Why, yes, my friend Wayne. Must be he. Come back into the room, standing behind my chair, thinking I was asleep. I turned round and said, Wayne, is that you? Yes. I screamed. I screamed so loudly there was blood in my throat. For it was she again. That woman. That woman out of my dream. But this wasn't a dream. She was standing there, I tell you. She was standing there close to me, looking at me. And those lips out of hell said that one word.
2: Kill.
4: I jumped to my feet. No one in the room. No one, I tell you. I remember standing there, my head reeling. Who was she? Where did she come from? But there was no one in the room. Had there been anyone there? I didn't sleep that night. But by morning, yes, by morning, I had it all figured out. 2 dreams. That's what it had been. And the second had been more vivid than the first. Why, of course. I'd never dreamed before. So, of course, my first dreams would seem reality. How easy it was to quiet the unrest in my mind. Easy to make oneself believe what one wants to believe. And yet, some measure of uncertainty remained with me. And Mary saw it in my face when I had dinner with her that night.
7: Darryl, do you mind if I ask you something?
4: What a question. Of course not.
7: Is there something wrong?
4: Do you mean with the dinner? Well, you know, this is my favorite restaurant.
7: With you, dear. Has something gone wrong at the university?
4: Why do you ask that?
7: The worry in your eyes.
4: Oh.
7: What is it, dear?
4: Oh, it's nothing. It's nothing important.
7: You changed your mind about loving me?
4: Mary.
7: Then tell me what it is, please.
4: All right. It's really nothing to concern yourself over. Just a dream.
7: Dream? Sarah, you dreamt.
4: Yes. Last night.
7: How marvelous. Now you're normal even when you sleep.
4: That's right, isn't it? I'm back to normal, dear.
7: And here I thought from the expression on your face that it was something really important.
4: Funny, isn't it?
7: And I suppose in your first dream you dreamt of a glorious, seductive woman.
4: No, Mary.
7: Ah, did you have a nightmare?
4: If you don't mind, let's not talk about it anymore. Shall we have our dessert now? Now, I suggest the hot green apple pie with cheese.
7: Daryl, was it as bad as all that?
4: Horrible.
7: Oh, that's cruel. Your very first dream, an unhappy one. Oh, well, I'm sure that if you dream again, you've more interesting times ahead. But, Daryl, look at the time. 7:01, and we promised the Armstrongs we'd pick them up at 7:15. Daryl, what is it? Your face.
4: Do you hear it?
7: Hear what?
4: You do hear it, don't you? The voices.
7: Voices? Daryl, what are you talking about? Why, the people in this restaurant are most well behaved.
4: Gone. Just the way it was before.
7: Daryl, please, if this is a joke, please tell it to me. Daryl, what is it? What are you staring at? What's behind my chair? What's there, Daryl? Tell me what's behind. Daryl, the table. Why did you throw over the table? Daryl, what is it? What is it?
4: Yes, she wanted to know why I had done it. Screamed, thrown over the table, they all wanted to know. But how could I tell them of her, standing behind Mary's chair, that thing of degradation, and those lips saying, kill. I went home. Mary thought I was overworked.
7: Oh, no, darling, you've been working so hard. Go home and rest, dear. That's all you need, rest.
4: Rest, rest. What good was rest? I had to reason things out. All my life I'd lived with reason, and now this horror. I had to know all about it. Now, I was certain it was no dream. What I had seen there in the restaurant had been no thing of sleep. Hallucination. Yes, that was it. I had been working hard. Too much work was the answer, and rest would cure that. Yes, indeed. And so I rested through the next day. It was quite dark when I awoke. The phone rang. It was Mary calling to find out how I felt.
6: Are you sure you're all right, Daryl?
4: Why, yes, Mary, yes. I'm fine, thank you.
6: You sound all right.
4: Your advice was good, dear. Apparently rest was just what I needed.
6: Then go along back to bed. I'll talk to you tomorrow.
4: All right, dearest. Thanks for calling.
6: Goodbye, Daryl. Sleep well tonight.
4: I hung up the receiver. And then the clock on the mantel behind me began striking. Always at 7. Always at 7. Always at 7. Yes, that was true. Each time it had been 7 when it had happened. And then, with the last chime of the clock, I realized it was 7 again. 7. Would I see her again? I stood there, back against the wall, waiting. So quiet, I could hear the clock ticking away the seconds. Would it happen again, this hallucination of mine? I waited. I heard no pitiful murmur of voices. Just quiet. So dark in the room, I could see the shadowy emptiness of a chair near the other wall. And then the chair was no longer empty. There was someone in it. I said, "Who's there? Answer me, who's there?" No answer. The strange darkness in the room. Deeper and deeper, I could see nothing. And then, two swirling pools of flame led right. Closer and closer. I stood there. I couldn't move. Rumbling began in my brain. Fear, I tell you. Fear tearing at my brain. Louder and louder while those red circles of light came closer and closer. Father in heaven, what was it? Run! And then I knew. It was her eyes. Her eyes burning close into
1: mine, into the brain of me, pounding one thought into me.
2: Kill.
1: Why did she say kill. That? Why? Kill whom? Why should I kill? Why should I kill? If I had known then. The jury. They're coming back. The verdict. What? No, not yet. Stare out. Oh, they've got to find me guilty. I've got to hang. I've got to. If I live. Oh, but I mustn't think of that. I must think of what happened. Where was I? Ah, yes. That woman. Her eyes pounding that word into me and then gone again. But this was no dream. Then what? A voice within me whispered,
8: crazy, crazy, crazy.
1: No, I was thinking. That horror was real, real as the breath in me. And with that realization, the coldness of a wind blew around me and clutched at my heart. For if she was reality, somehow I knew that I was lost. And so it began. Night after night, the stroke of seven. First, that wailing dirge of those lost souls. And then her writhing lips

0: Kill. Father in heaven, the words began pounding in my head so that even when she wasn't there, I heard them. I hid in my room. I didn't go out. People would see this madness that had come over me. I went nowhere. And soon I knew that they were talking of me.
1: I tell you, I don't know what's come over Daryl. Hides in his rooms, won't even talk to me. Something's wrong there.
0: And Mary.
2: Please, Earl, you've got to let me see you. This talking over the phone, oh, darling, what's wrong? What's wrong?
0: Night after night, the horror of... And the greater horror of...

0: Darling, if you love me, please let me see you, talk to you. Come over to my house tonight. Oh, please, Daryl, perhaps I can help you. Please, darling, please.
1: I didn't want to go, but I went that night. Perhaps she could help. Yes. Help me understand the madness of those wailing voices and drifting white faces. Understand the horror of that woman and that maddening word. Mary, so understanding, so gentle, she could help me clear my head of the madness.
0: Oh, Daryl, you're here at last.
1: Mary, help me. You will help me.
0: Oh, Daryl, your face so white.
1: Oh, I...
0: Don't talk yet. Sit here and rest.
1: I'm sane, Mary. Believe me, I'm sane.
0: Of course, dearest. Of course you are.
1: That madness outside of me. Those white, drifting faces moaning at me.
0: Rest, darling.
1: And that woman out of hell.
0: Woman?
1: Her eyes and lips telling me to... The time.
0: What?
1: The time. What time is it?
0: It's 7. Daryl, what is it?
1: I've lost track. I've got to get out of here.
0: Daryl, don't. Wait, don't go.
1: Too late.
0: Daryl, what is it?
1: Too late.
0: Late.
1: You hear them, don't you, Mary?
0: I'll go call a doctor.
1: Listen to them. Their voices are so loud tonight. Listen, Mary.
0: Daryl, don't. There's no one here.
1: You hear them. You must hear them. What are they saying? Louder and louder, trying to tell me something. What are you saying, you out there? What are you telling me?
0: Daryl, stop.
1: They're gone. Faces, voices, gone. Now she'll be here.
0: Oh, Daryl, please, you're right, make me...
1: Kill. You hear her, Mary? You hear her?
0: No, no, Daryl, please.
1: Louder and louder. I hear her. The other hands go back like this. Make her stop, Mary, make her stop. Stop it. She-devil, you, what do you want of me? Stop it, stop it. I'm not dead anymore.
0: Kill.
1: Yes. Go away. Go away and I'll kill.
0: Daryl, don't. Oh, my neck. Stopping me. Daryl, no.
1: Kill. Mary. Yes. I had killed her. My sweet, gentle little Mary. Killed her with my own hand. I opened my hand. She fell to the floor. I went out into the street. People all around me, hurrying. I was in no hurry. What that woman had wanted, I had done. I had killed. I walked all night. It didn't matter where. And in the morning, I found myself on the campus of the school, before the very building in which a class was waiting for my lecture. I went in. I walked up on the platform and looked down into their faces. I said to them, "Ladies and gentlemen, my lecture for today will be on the subject of the selective factor in the evolutionary..." I stopped. A murmur in the air. Those voices again. But it was broad daylight. I've never heard those voices in daylight before. What did they want of me? What were they saying? It was as strange as in their pitiful voices. Yes, like a dirge of tears and sorrow for someone. For me, yes, for me. And then... her voice. Laughing, triumphant. Then I understood. For the first time, I understood everything. She had triumphed over me. That was why those lost souls were wailing a dirge over me. I was hers. Hers forever. I turned and ran out of there like a madman. Ran. And as I ran, those voices of the damned were talking to me.
2: who murder our doom.
3: We listen to her and wonder how you are one of us.
2: Those who murder.
3: No peace through all eternity. Rest for those who murder.
0: Through all eternity.
3: I covered with my ears, with my hands, I ran. No use, I hurt them, I hurt them.
4: Only one hope for you.

0: that was it. My one hope. If I paid Cesare for my crime, she would fail. I would be free of her, that thing, that essence of evil. That siren who called men to murder so that their souls would be slaves to her for all eternity. Yes, yes, I'd pay for my crime. I ran on, back to Mary's house. Yes, I'd pay it gladly with my life to have the peace of the rest of oblivion. I went back into the house. Yes, Mary was lying there, cold. I lifted her. Those same hands that had crushed the life out of her lifted her and carried her out into the sun. My eyes were so filled with tears that I could hardly see where I walked. People began milling about me.
1: He's got a woman in his arms.
2: Well, where's he carrying her?
3: She must have fainted.
2: No, look, she's dead.
1: What? Who killed her?
2: Huh?
1: Hey, mister, who killed her?
0: I did.
1: Who killed her?
0: I killed her. With my own hands, I killed her. And please, I want to die for her.
4: And then the trial. My friends, they wanted to save me. Clever eternities, sanity commissions, and twists of the law. But I wanted to die. I tell you, I had to die. If they set me free, if I lived and died as most men die, the death they call a natural one, then she would have me. No, no! I want to hang by the neck until dead. I want that noose around my neck. The trap beneath my feet, the jailer pulls the switch. My feet dancing in air. The noose strangling me as my hands strangle Mary. Pay for my crime and I'll be free. Free of that horror with the writhing lips and blood-stained teeth.
1: All in the court. All in the court.
0: The jury. They're coming in. Guilty. They've got to find me.
5: Gentlemen of the jury, have you reached a verdict?
6: We have, Your Honor.
5: The clerk of the court will read the verdict, please.
7: May the jury find the defendant guilty of murder in the first degree.
6: Guilty! You hear that, you thing out of hell? Guilty! Oh, hang me for the next that I said. I'll be free of you. I'll have peace. You failed, you missed, you. I'll see to my crime, you. You never get.
8: Stand
6: back, please. It's no use. This man is dead. Heart attack.
9: Holy. Would you take a look at his face?
10: Yeah. As if he was looking at the devil himself.

Ladies and gentlemen, you have just heard the first play in a special series commemorating the fourth anniversary of Lights Out and starring Boris Karloff. Next week, Mr. Karloff will appear in another new air drama by Arch Oboler, a play suggested by the Sibelius musical composition, Valse Triste. It is a story of death and a revenge beyond death. Listen to Lights Out with Boris Karloff.

0: Lights Out, written especially for radio by Arch Oboler, comes to you each Wednesday evening from our Chicago studios. 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

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The Mind Web story this time comes from Robert Silverberg's collection, Moon Ferns and Star Songs, published by Ballantine. This is After the Myths Went Home.

0: For a while in those years, we were calling great ones out of the past to find out what they were like. This was in the middle 12s, 12-400 to 12-450, say. We called up Caesar and Antony and also Cleopatra. We got Freud and Marx and Lenin into the same room and let them talk. We summoned Winston Churchill, who was a disappointment. He lisped and drank too much. And Napoleon, who was magnificent. We raided 10 millennia of history for our sport. But after a half century of this, we grew bored with our game. We were easily bored in the middle 12s. So we started to call up the myth people, the gods and the heroes. That seemed more romantic. This was one of Earth's romanticist eras we lived in. It was my turn then to serve as curator of the Hall of Man. And that was where they built the machine. So I watched it going up from the start. Lior, the builder, was in charge. He had made the machines that called the real people up, so this was only slightly different, no real challenge to his talents. He had to feed in another kind of data, full of archetypes and psychic currents, but the essential process of reconstruction would be the same. He never had any doubt of success. Lior's new machine had crystal rods and silver sides. A giant emerald was embedded in its 12-angled lid. Tinsel streamers of radiant platinum dangled from the ebony struts on which it rose.
1: "Mere decoration," Lior confided to me. "I could have made a simple black box, but brutalism is out of fashion."
0: The machine sprawled all over the Pavilion of Hope on the north face of the Hall of Man. It hid the lovely flicker mosaic flooring, but at least it cast lovely reflections into the mirrored surfaces of the exhibit cases. Somewhere about 12-570, Lior said he was ready to put his machine into operation. We arranged the best possible weather. We tuned the winds, deflecting the westerlies a bit and pushing all clouds far to the south. We sent up new moons to dance at night in wondrous patterns, now and again coming together to spell out Lior's name. And people came from all over Earth, thousands of them camping in whisper tents on the great plain that begins at the Hall of Man's doorstep. There was real excitement then, a tension that crackled beautifully through the clear blue air. Lior made his last adjustments. The Committee of Literary Advisors conferred with him over the order of events, and there was some friendly bickering. We chose daytime for the first demonstration and tinted the sky light purple for better effect. Most of us put on our youngest bodies, though there were some who said they wanted to look mature in the presence of those fabled figures out of time's dawn.
1: "Whenever you wish me to begin," Lior said.
0: There were speeches first. Chairman Peng gave his usual light-hearted address. The procurator of Pluto, who was visiting us, congratulated Lior on the fertility of his inventions. Nystim, then in his third or fourth successive term as Metabolizer General, encouraged everyone present to climb to a higher level. And then the Master of Ceremonies pointed to me. "No," I said, "no," shaking my head. "I'm a very poor speaker." They replied that it was my duty as curator of the Hall of Man to explain what was about to unfold. Reluctantly, I came forward. "You will see the dreams of old mankind made real today," I said, groping for words. "The hopes of the past will walk among you, and so I think will the nightmares. We're offering you a view of the imaginary figures by means of whom the ancients attempted to give structure to the universe. These gods, these heroes, summed up patterns of cause and effect and served as organizing forces around which cultures could crystallize. It's all very strange to us, and it will be wonderfully interesting. Thank you." Lior was given the signal to begin.
1: I must explain one thing," he said. "Some of the beings you are about to see were purely imaginary, concocted by tribal poets, even as my friend has just told you. Others, though, were based on actual human beings who once walked the earth as ordinary mortals, and who were transfigured, given more than human qualities, raised to the pantheon. Until they actually appear,
0: We won't know which figures belong to which category, but I can tell you how to detect their origin once you see them. Those who were human beings before they became myths will have a slight aura, a shadow, a darkness in the air about them. This is the lingering trace of their essential humanity, which no myth-maker can erase. So I learned in my preliminary experiments. And I am now ready. Lior disappeared into the bowels of his machine. A single, pure note, high and clean, rang in the air. Suddenly, on the stage, looking out to the plain, there emerged a naked man, blinking, peering around. Lior's voice from within the machine said, "This is Adam, the first of all men." And so the gods and the heroes came back to us on that brilliant afternoon in the middle 12s, while all the world watched in joy and fascination. Adam walked across the stage and spoke to Chairman Peng, who solemnly saluted him and explained what was taking place. Adam's hand was outspread over his loins. "Why am I naked?" Adam asked. It is wrong to be naked." I pointed out to him that he had been naked when he first came into the world, and that we were merely showing respect for authenticity by summoning him back that way. "But I have eaten the apple. Why do you bring me back conscious of shame? Give me nothing to conceal my shame? Is this proper? Is this consistent? If you want a naked Adam, bring forth an Adam who has not yet eaten the apple, but..." Lior's voice broke in. "And this is Eve, the mother of us all." Eve stepped forth, naked also, though her long silken hair hid the curve of her breasts. Unashamed, she smiled and held a hand out to Adam, who rushed to her, crying, "Cover yourself, cover yourself." Surveying the thousands of onlookers, Eve said coolly,
2: "Why should I, Adam? These people are naked too, and this must be Eden again."
0: "This is not Eden. This is the world of our children's children's children's children."
2: "I like this world. Relax."
0: Lior announced the arrival of Pan, the goat-footed. Now, Adam and Eve were both surrounded by the dark aura of essential humanity. I was surprised at this, since I doubted that there had ever been a first man and a first woman on whom legends could be based. Yet I assumed that this must be some symbolic representation of the concept of man's evolution. But Pan, the half-human monster, also wore the aura. Had there been such a being in the real world? I did not understand it then, but later I came to see that if there had never been a goat-footed man, there nevertheless had been men who behaved as Pan behaved, and out of them that lusty god had been created. As for the Pan who came out of Lior's machine, he did not remain long on the stage. He plunged forward into the audience, laughing and waving his arms and kicking his cloven hooves in the air.
3: "Great Pan lives," he cried. "Great Pan lives."
0: He seized in his arms the slender form of Milian, the year wife of Devoud the archivist, and carried her away toward a grove of feather trees on the horizon. And Milian's year husband said, "He does me honor." Lior continued to toil in his machine. He brought forth Hector and Achilles, Orpheus, Perseus, Loki, and Absalom. He brought Medea, Cassandra, Odysseus. He brought forth Thoth, the Minotaur, Aeneas, Salome. He brought forth Shiva and Gilgamesh, Viracocha and Pandora, Priapus and Astarte, Diana, Diomedes, Dionysus, Deucalion. The afternoon waned and the sparkling moon sailed into the sky, and still Lior labored. He gave us Clytemnestra and Agamemnon, Helen and Menelaus, Isis and Osiris. He gave us Damballa and Gede Nebo and Papa Legba. He gave us Baal. He gave us Samson. He gave us Krishna. He woke Quetzalcoatl, Adonis, Holger Dansk, Kali, Ptah, Thor, Jason, Nimrod, Set. The darkness deepened, and the creatures of myth jostled and tumbled on the stage and overflowed onto the plain. They mingled with one another, old enemies exchanging gossip, old friends clasping hands, members of the same pantheon embracing or looking warily upon their rivals. They mixed with us, too, the heroes selecting women, the monsters trying to seem less monstrous, the gods shopping for worshippers. Perhaps we had enough, but Lior would not stop. This was his time of glory. Out of the machine came Roland and Oliver, Rustum and Sohrab, Cain and Abel, Damon and Pythias, Orestes and Pylades, Jonathan and David. Out of the machine came St. George, St. Vitus, St. Nicholas, St. Christopher, St. Valentine, St. Jude. Out of the machine came the Furies, the Harpies, the Pleiades, the Fates, the Norns. Lior was a romantic, and he knew no moderation. All who came forth wore the aura of humanity. But wonders Paul. The earthfolk of the Middle Twelves were easily distracted and easily bored. The cornucopia of miracles was far from exhausted, but on the fringes of the audience I saw people taking to the sky and heading for home. We who were close to Lior had to remain, of course, though we were surfeited by these fantasies and baffled by their abundance. An old white-bearded man wrapped in a heavy aura left the machine. He carried a slender metal tube.
4: "This is Galileo," said Lior.
3: "Who is he?"
0: The procurator of Pluto asked me, for Lior, growing weary, had ceased to describe his conjured ghosts. I had to request the information from an output in the Hall of Man. "A latter-day god of science," I told the procurator. "A latter-day god of science who's credited with discovering the stars. Believed to have been an historical personage before his deification, which occurred after his martyrdom by religious conservatives." Now that the mood was on him, Lior summoned more of these gods of science. Newton and Einstein and Hippocrates and Copernicus and Oppenheimer and Freud. We had met some of them before, in the days when we were bringing real people out of lost time. But now they had new guises, for they had passed through the mythmakers' hands. They bore emblems of their special function, symbols of knowledge and power. And they went among us offering to heal, to teach, to explain. They were nothing like the real Newton and Einstein and Freud we had seen. They stood three times the height of men, and lightnings played around their brows. Then came a tall bearded man with a bloodied head.
4: "Abraham Lincoln," said Lior.
0: "The ancient god of emancipation," I told the procurator after some research. Then came a handsome young man with a dazzling smile and also a bloodied head. Lior said, "John Kennedy, the ancient god of youth and springtime," I told the procurator. "A symbol of the change of seasons, of the defeat of summer by winter."
3: "That was Osiris," said the procurator. "Why are there two?"
0: "There were many more," I told him. "Baldur, Tammuz, Mithra, Attis."
3: "Why did they need so many?" he asked.
0: Lior said, "Now I will stop." The gods and heroes were among us. A season of revelry began. Medea went off with Jason. Agamemnon was reconciled with Clytemnestra, and Theseus and the Minotaur took up lodgings together. Others preferred the company of men. I spoke a while with John Kennedy, the last of the myths to come from the machine. Like Adam, the first, he was troubled at being here. He insisted that he was no myth. He said, "I lived, I was real, I entered primaries, made speeches." I told him, "You became A myth. You lived and died, and in your dying, you were transfigured. And he chuckled and asked, into Osiris, into Balder. And I told him it seems appropriate. To you, maybe, he told me. They stopped believing in Balder 1,000 years before I was born. To me, you and Osiris and Balder are contemporaries. To me and all the people here, you are of the ancient world. You are thousands of years removed from us. And he said, and I'm the last myth you let out of the machine? You are? He asked, why? Did men stop making myths after the 20th century? I told him he'd have to ask Lior. But I think he was right. His time was the end of the age of myth-making. After his time, we could no longer believe such things as myths. We did not need myths. When we passed out of the era of troubles, we entered a kind of paradise where every one of us lived a myth of his own. And then why should we have to raise some men to great heights among us? Kennedy looked at me strangely and asked, do you really believe that? That you live in paradise? That men have become gods? Spend some time in our world, I said, and see for yourself. He went out into the world, but what his conclusions were, I never knew, for I did not speak to him again. Often I encountered roving gods and heroes, though. They were everywhere. They quarreled and looted and ran amok, some of them. But we were not very upset by that, since it was how we expected archetypes out of the dawn to act. And some were gentle. I had a brief love affair with Persephone. I listened enchanted to the singing of Orpheus. Krishna danced for me. Dionysus revived the lost art of making liquors and taught us to drink and be drunk. Loki made magics of flame for us. Taliesin crooned incomprehensible, wondrous ballads to us. Achilles hurled his javelin for us.

0: turning to the Hall of Man. "Mighty tasks await you there," he told them, and they hurried thence to show their valor. Loki led them into the machine and scurried out, and Lior sent them away. Heracles, Achilles, Hector, Perseus, Cucullin, and the rest of that energetic breed. After that, many of the demonic ones came and said they were as bored with us as we were with them, and went back into the machine of their free will. Thus departed Kali, Legba, Set, and many others. Some we had to trap and take by force. Odysseus disguised himself as Briel, the secretary to Chairman Peng. It would have fooled us forever if the real Briel, returning from a holiday in Jupiter, had not exposed the hoax. And then Odysseus struggled. Loki gave us problems. Oedipus launched blazing curses when we came for him. Daedalus clung touchingly to Lior and begged, "Let me stay, brother, let me stay," and had to be thrust within the machine. Year after year, the task of finding and capturing them continued, and one day we knew we had them all. The last to go was Cassandra, who had been living alone in a distant island, clad in rags.
1: "Why did you send for us? And having sent, why do you ship us away?"
0: "The game is over," I said to her. "We will turn now to other sports."
1: "You should have kept us. People who have no myths of their own would do well to borrow those of others, and not just as sport. Who will comfort your souls in the dark times ahead? Who will guide your spirits when the suffering begins? Who will explain the woe that will befall you? Woe. Oh, woe."
0: "The woes of Earth lie in Earth's past. We need no myths." And Cassandra smiled and stepped into the machine and was gone. And then the age of fire and turmoil opened, for when the myths went home, the invaders came, bursting from the sky. And our towers toppled and our moons fell. And the cold-eyed strangers went among us doing as they wished with us. And those of us who survived cried out to the old gods, the vanished forces, "Loki, come. Achilles, defend us. Shiva, release us. Heracles, Thor, Gawain." But the gods are silent, and the heroes do not come. The machine that glittered in the Hall of Man is broken. Lior, its maker, is gone from this world. Jackals run through our gardens and our masters stride in our streets, and we are made slaves. And we are alone beneath the frightful sky. And we are alone.

You've heard After the Myths Went Home, a story by Robert Silverberg from his book Moon Ferns and Star Songs, published by Ballantine. This is Michael Hansen, technical operation for this program by Steve Gordon. MindWebs is a production of WHA Radio in Madison, a service of University of Wisconsin Extension.

0: Well, come in, Smithers. What is it? Speak up, boy. Orange juice.
1: No, sir. New Kellogg's Rise and Shine.
0: Hey, finish.
1: And look at this, sir.
0: No peel, no pips, and it's got vitamin C. Well, Smithers, I suppose this is it.
1: What are you doing, sir?
0: Thank you, Governor. Wife and three pips to support. Thank you.
2: New Kellogg's Rise and Shine. Now tastes as good as orange juice.
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2: It was Mr. McGraw, okay.
3: Daddy didn't have no gun on him, so I can't see no fair reason for Mr. McGraw shooting him.
2: So he takes and swung at him with a beer bottle.
4: So it was self-defense, you see.
3: Can't see no fair reason for Mr. McGraw shooting my daddy. Daddy didn't have no gun on him.
2: Well, like I always said, Bert, Daddy didn't... Well, I mean, he taking and swung at Mr. McGraw.
3: They all said? Who all said? Who's they? Who said, huh?
2: Why, Bert, you...
3: Daddy didn't have no gun on him. If Daddy hadn't had a gun, it would have been different. But it ain't self-defense when a gun shoots down a man that don't have none.
2: Why, see here, Bert, you see. Old Stoney swung at Mr. McGraw with this here beer bottle, didn't he?
3: He swung at Mr. McGraw with a beer bottle, you say?
2: Sure he did, Bert. Why? It was self-defense, right enough, Bert. You can't.
3: I want to ask you something, Pat.
2: Sure, Bert, sure.
3: You ever seen a beer bottle fire, brother?
2: You see, Bert, what have you said?
3: I said, Fred, you ever seen a beer bottle fire bullets?
2: Joke. Is this a joke, Fred?
3: No, it's not a joke, Fred. I guess I can answer it for you, though. Bottles don't fire bullets, you see. So...
2: That's right, Fred. China.
3: So that means it was murder.
2: How can it be murder, Fred? Seems to me like it was self-defense.
3: It was murder, Fred, on account of the fact that my daddy only had a bottle. Bottles break heads, but... They don't go through a man taking out his innards and killing him flat dead and cold like an old creek stone. Bullets do that. And Mr. McGraw done murdered my daddy. Don't harry me, Willis. And so it weren't self-defense at all. It weren't self-defense because my daddy didn't have no gun on him. So I can't see no fair reason for Mr. McGraw shooting him.
5: Bud, don't take it so hard. Like as not, Mr. McGraw was drunk.
6: He was your daddy, too. Your blood and kin. You gutless rat.
5: Don't talk about that, Bud. If there was something to be done, I'd be for it, but there ain't.
6: Yes, there is. There is something to be done. And I'm fixing on doing it.
5: What?
6: Kill Mr. McGraw.
5: Bud, you must be crazy. Mr. McGraw's the biggest man in the whole state of West Virginia. Why? Don't even Senator Marcheson himself sit and drink $7 whiskey with Mr. McGraw in the Stonewall Jackson lobby every time he comes to town? Don't
6: Daddy,
5: every policeman in town tip his hat when Mr. McGraw walks by?
6: That don't matter a bit. I'll find a way. It may take me a little time, but I'll find a way to do it.
7: And that, you see, was all Bert Likens ate or drank or breathed or dreamed about from that night on. One night after supper, when the brothers were alone and neither had spoken for nearly an hour, Willard felt suddenly as if the impalpable violence of Virgil's obsession had secretly turned on him.
5: Blast it! Blast it all! Why don't you get it over with? Why don't you hide out along the fence by the airport inn some night and shoot him in the back? He comes to you all the time with that black-haired Mary from Baltimore Street. Why don't you hide out along the fence?
6: No, Willard. I want Mr. McGraw to see my face when I kill him. If I'd taken and shot him in the dark, that way he'd never know it was me that done it. And when I do it, I want Mr. McGraw to look at my face a good long while and know who it is. And I want to be sure the killing takes a slow, long time.
7: Rush Sigafoos was shaving Riley McGraw in his number one chair when Willard found him the next morning. Willard was shaking so badly he was afraid he wouldn't be able to make the speech he'd lain awake all night considering.
5: Mr. McGraw?
8: Yeah. Yes, son. Thank you, Rush, thank you. You always shave a man very well.
9: Good, Mr. McGraw.
8: I'm a man who likes to be shaved well, and you're a man who does that job.
9: Thank you, Mr. McGraw, thank you.
8: In 3 weeks' time, as usual?
9: Of course, Mr. McGraw, naturally, sir, of course.
8: Yeah. What is it, son?
5: Mr. McGraw, I sure would be glad if I could talk to you for a little while. Just for a little while.
8: Yes, certainly, my boy. Come along across the street in my office. Have an appointment in half an hour with Judge Beam, but I can't give you a moment of my time. Man should never grow too important to keep in touch with the people of his hometown. That's what I always say. Yes, sir. What do you always say, boy? What do you always say? Well, boy.
5: It's about my brother, Verge. You see, Mr. McGraw, our daddy was Stoney Likens.
8: That matter was settled during the last term at Judge Bean's court. Your father attacked me, son. I shot him in self-defense that night. And nobody regretted the incident more than I did.
5: It's my brother, Verge. I just don't want nothing to happen to my brother, Verge, Mr. McGraw. He's all I got left now.
8: Nothing need happen to your brother, son.
5: Something might. Verge claims he's fixing to kill you, Mr. McGraw.
8: That's a very foolish idea for your brother to entertain. Very foolish, son.
5: I know, sir.
8: You must tell him to clear his mind of thoughts like that.
5: I try.
8: Try again, son.
5: He's stubborn.
8: Stubbornness can hurt the wrong person.
5: Mr. McGraw.
8: Your brother.
5: You see,
8: I'm talking about your brother because...
5: Mr. McGraw,
8: I thought... Because, you see, he's entertaining a very foolish and dangerous idea. Dangerous for himself, you understand?
5: Yeah, I thought, Mr. McGraw, what I thought was this. If maybe he was to send for him and talk to
8: him. Send for him? For your brother?
5: For Verge. Sure, Mr. McGraw. If he was to send for him and talk to him and... If maybe he was to maybe explain to Birch how it was that night, how it was in self-defense and everything, well, it might help, Mr. McGraw. Indeed, goodness, I don't want anything to happen to Birch.
8: Nothing will happen to your brother.
5: Oh, thanks, Mr.
8: So
5: McGraw.
8: So long as he behaves himself in this time.
5: Yeah, Mr. McGraw.
8: I understand, however, that the death of your father may have brought about certain expenses. I've thought about it often. Now I'm going to do something. You hear me?
5: Yes, sir, Mr. McGraw.
8: I'm going to do something. I don't feel I'm obliged to do this, but if it will spread oil on troubled waters, well...

0: Yeah. Oil and troubled waters.
1: What I call a fool trick, Willard.
2: If a virtue...
1: Yeah, no, there's sure no other way of looking at it at all. It's a fool trick, Willard. But it don't change nothing. There's nothing he can do about it, neither. Or you. It don't change nothing. There ain't nothing you can do about Mr. McGraw getting killed. And there's nothing he can do about it, neither. There's nothing any mortal in Tigers County or the whole state of West Virginia can do about it.

0: Look at that, Virge.
1: What's that?
0: You open it and see.
1: You bought me something with it?
0: No, I'm never Virge. Oh, heck, open it and see, will you?
1: Well, what's this, Willie?
0: It's money, what?
1: Yeah, I can see it's money, Willard. I can see that. It looks a lot of money, too. It's
0: $500, bud.
1: Why, you know what?
0: Huh?
1: You're right, Willie. There is $500 here. Pretty envelope, too. Smells real good.
0: I got that money from Mr. McGraw, Virge.
1: This here money?
0: Yeah.
1: Why? I mean, why'd he give
0: said
1: you...
0: He said pour oil on troubled water.
1: Pour oil on troubled water.
0: And Mr. McGraw said that.
1: Mr. McGraw did?
0: Yeah. He said we must have had a lot of expenses with Daddy down like that. And...
1: Well, he ought to know, seeing he murdered Daddy.
0: Yeah. There you go again, Virge. Well, self-defense. Everybody said so. Fred Starcher said so.
1: Fred's a fool.
0: Sheriff Reynolds said it was self-defense.
1: Sheriff Reynolds is scared of losing his job.
0: Well, everybody said so. Cal North, Flona, he was...
1: Cal's a liar and a horse thief.
0: A Moonwalker, Bill Stainer, Waddle Akron. And everybody said Mr. McGraw killed Daddy in self-defense because Daddy went for him with this here beer bottle.
1: Moonwalker's a drunkard, and therefore his testimony can't be relied on. Bill Stainer's mind went years ago. He ain't reliable at all. Walt Laker hated Daddy in the old house.
0: For $500, you gotta admit, Virgil. I mean...
1: You're a gutless rat. You hear me? A gutless rat.
0: But I...
1: Daddy didn't have no gun, so I can't see no fair reason for Mr. McGraw shooting him.
0: Daddy's gone, Virg. Well, what can we do now?
1: I've already told you, Willard, what I'm gonna do. You know something?
0: Huh?
1: This makes things a sight easier.
0: Huh?
1: $500. It saves a lot of time and a lot of fuss. It'll bring that day that much closer. I hope you thanked Mr. McGraw, Willard.
0: But I don't recollect
1: it. I hope you did. That's certainly real nice of Mr. McGraw to do that, Willard.
2: All that night, Willard listened to Verge moving restlessly about the house. And when dawn stood suddenly white against the windows, he started from a troubled dream and saw his brother by the bed, dressed in his one single cheap mail-order suit and his good white shirt. Verge's face was as baffling as ever.
3: Where are you going to, Bud?
1: I'm catching the morning bus to Charlestown. I'll be gone a good while, I reckon. Bye, Willard.
3: Where?
1: Charlestown. I'm going to school.
3: School? You can't go to school, Virge.
1: Why can't I?
3: The school costs money and... Virge, you gotta...
1: I'm going to school with that money from Mr. McGraw.
3: School? Well, that's real fine, Bud. Buddy can't do with too much learning, that's for certain. Well, I'm pleased, but I really am. Yeah, well, what kind of school? What kind of school are you going to?
1: The kind of school where I can learn to kill Mr. McGraw. The right way. Slow. So he'll have to look at my face a good long while and know it's coming. And there'll not be any way for him to get at that big blue pistol of his.
0: When
1: I don't know when I'll be back. Be sure and take good care of the place.

0: And that was all there was to it. Willard had crept naked and shivering to the dusty window and watched his brother's thin, unforgiving shape fade into the mist, moving as inexorably as the piston of some machine. Willard worked on alone at his job at the box factory in time. Lonely months followed. He needed his brother's companionship. He moved uneasily about wanting Verge to come back and yet dreading the day when this might happen. He would start up in the dark, sweating. He'd crawl with panic and feel he just had to run to Riley McGrath's place and check that he was all right, and to tell him to leave town and never return, because he knew his brother Verge would never forget and would do what he planned to do. To the letter.
1: School? To learn to kill Mr. McGraw? He can't learn to kill at school. Well, what kind of school would that be now? I don't understand. I don't understand at all.
0: Riley McGraw, of course, had never so much as laid eyes on Verge Likens. Anyway, Riley McGraw had a lot of things to think about on account of the fact that he was the biggest man in the whole of Tigers County. Whole of West Virginia, come to that.
1: He's the biggest man in the whole country, could be. Why, he might become a senator.
0: Why not?
1: Might even make president. Who knows? You can't go to school and learn to kill. Verge is talking nonsense, I reckon.
0: Naturally, McGraw forgot all about the interview he'd given Willard Likens. As time went by, and 6 months began a year, and a year melted into 18 months, as time passed, Willard himself began to forget that the murder, Verge, and McGraw himself had ever existed. In all the 20 months that Verge was away, Willard only received one penny postcard from him, 2 weeks after the morning he had left. There was no message on it at all. A penny postcard from a drugstore with a picture of Kanaha County Courthouse, colored with the cheap, naive innocence of flowers at a country funeral, and yet somehow, in itself, as obsessed and malevolent as Verge Likens. This would be Verge's way of saying he'd arrived.
2: Well, darn it, it's worth it, ain't it? With a free drink. It ain't every day a man gets to be a senator.
3: Senator McGraw.
2: Hey, you know, I remember when he worked for a newspaper. Why, I had more money than he did in them days.
3: He ain't got more money than him now.
2: How come you were so darn clever and all?
3: Oh, he was lucky.
2: Well, boys, now I got a senator on my customer list.
3: Oh, come on now, Rush. He ain't going to be satisfied with you saving him now.
2: Sure he is. He sure is. Why not?
3: Huh? Mr. McGrath's going to for sure get himself a bottle all his very own.
2: Oh, he wouldn't do a thing like that. Three cheers for Senator McGrath. Yeah, he done told me. He said, Rush, he said, things is still going to stay the same. A man should never go too important to keep in touch with the people of his hometown. How's that going for shaving too? Yes, sir. Yeah, three cheers for Senator McGraw. Free housing and tea for factory workers. And no crime on the streets.
3: Yes, sir. Yeah, well, I knew the man when he was a little too bitten up. Oh, you know, I knew his mother.
2: I knew his grandmother. At least, way he told me about her.
3: Are you going to charge him any more now, Rush?
0: Of course, Riley McGraw dismissed the whole memory of Stoney Likens from his mind. In fact, during those first days when he was a senator, during the time he was actually in Tigers County and not up there in Washington, during those early days, if somebody had gone up to him and said Verge Likens' father's name, or even Verge Likens himself, Senator McGraw would not have blinked an eyelid. He wouldn't have remembered a thing. Come to that, if Stoney Likens, risen fresh from a mouldering grave, had tapped McGraw on the shoulder and asked for a light, the senator would have given him one, passed on without paying any more attention. No, McGraw had never really been frightened. He was too big. But, you know, big men fall hard.
3: you always win. You conjure man.
2: And you're strong. Who's next?
4: He's strong, not more. Strong. It's all that shaving. It's the arm muscles.
2: Hey, you may be right.
4: Hey, where's that new servant of yours?
3: Yeah,
4: that
3: seems assistant. Like it, sure enough. I'll give your new man a go.
5: Morning, Rush.
2: Why, Senator, I didn't know you was in town.
5: Well, just the usual, Rush. How's Nevada and the kids?
2: Oh, fine, just fine. Now, you sit down, Senator. Yeah. I guess you'll be in a high race.
5: Oh, yes, sir. I have to travel to Boston this afternoon at 3:33 p.m.
2: Oh, you sure see the world when you're
5: right.
2: Here.
4: Boston, I've never been to Boston. I've never been to Boston. I have. Yeah, well, don't you go bragging about it. Boston ain't everything. So long, Senator, sir.
2: Bye, Senator McGrath. You're doing a fine job.
5: Yeah, keep well, bye, boy. Senator. Keep well, keep see well. Yeah, keep well.
2: Now, you make yourself comfortable, real comfortable, Senator. I'll be right with you. I just want to see
5: if... Yeah.
2: come here. Gentleman in the chair, Senator McGraw. I always shave it myself.
5: So the wife's real fine, huh, Rush? And the kids are coming along good, huh? Who are you?
0: I'm Mr. Sigapoose's new barber, Mr. Senator. Sir.
2: Hey, Tony, I'll...
0: Don't come up with closer, Mr. Sigapoose. For if you do, I'll cut Mr. McGraw clean to the neck bone.
1: So, Rush sat down, shaking and sick to his stomach, and watched them there for maybe an hour. He listened and tried to make out what it was that Vert Likens was saying to Riley McGraw, because that was the worst part of all. Verge taking the pains to shave Riley and then telling him who he was and talking to him all that terrible time with the cold, honed, Sheffield blade pressed taut against the fat folds of Riley's throat, taking all the time in the world to kill a man, and all the while talking to him in that flat, crooning whisper. Rush watched them in the mirror like figures in some monstrous waxworks pantomime. Riley McGraw, his head strained back in the headrest as far as it would go, his face purple and livid by turns, and his mouth shaping idiot sounds that Rush could not hear, did not want to. Rush saw everything in the mirror.
0: I want Mr. McGraw to see my face when I kill him. I want Mr. McGraw to look at my face a good long while and know who it is.
1: Rush Sigapoose told the story many hundreds of times during the years that followed. And he always wound up telling it in the same way. He'd say about Verge going to a barber college down in the capital city for almost 20 months on that $500. Just to learn.
2: $500 to kill a man slow. He came back to Tigard County and took a cheap room in a hotel by the depot. Yes, sir. I never recognized him. No, sir. He came by every morning and pestered me for a job. I hired him the morning before it happened. I never knew him from Adam. That was the holy irony of it. You know something? Verge Likens was the darnest natural-born barber I ever saw because when Doc Brady came down from the courthouse that morning and looked at McGraw's body, he said there wasn't so much as a mark on his throat. Not so much as a single scratch. Ain't that right, Verge?
4: That's right, I guess. Not a single mark. Rush, you want to I should shave this one, or will you?

0: Oh, come in, Smithers. What is it? Speak up, boy. Orange juice.
1: No, sir. New Kellogg's Rise and Shine.
0: Hey, fiendish.
1: And look at this, sir.
0: No peel, no pips, and it's got vitamin C. Well, Smithers, I suppose this is it.
1: What are you doing, sir?
0: Thank you, Governor. Wife and three pips to support. Thank you.
2: New Kellogg's Rise and Shine. Now tastes as good as orange juice.
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0: 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While Robertson's Golden Shred gets all of its tang from Seville oranges. 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
6: I'm Rod Serling. You're listening to the Zero Hour. Rest your eyes. Exercise your imagination. This week, Kenneth Fearing's study of a deadly obsession. Desperate Witness. Starring Richard Crenna. Keenan Wynn. And Julie Adams. Elliot Lewis's production of The Zero Hour. This week, a tale set in the frenetic, high-pressure world of big business, where the individual is a desperate single figure at the mercy of a ruthless organization. This is the story of George Stroud. He has a choice: reveal himself and expose his fraudulence, or attempt to cover his tracks and run. For George Stroud, the choice is out of his hands and into those of the big clock, that impersonal, bloodless symbol of time. George Stroud is about to become both the hunter and the quarry. Our story, Desperate Witness, begins after this word.
7: Hi, everybody. This is Tony Butala of the Letterman. Medical care for veterans. Who is eligible to receive it? If you're a veteran or related to a veteran, this information may help you look ahead to the day when you can use VA medical care. The VA hospital system is responsible for taking care of veterans who are injured or who became ill while in the service. Their needs always come first. Next are veterans who can't afford to pay for medical care on their own, and veterans over age 65 or receiving VA pensions. Today, there are 168 hospitals in the VA system. Some have live-in units, allowing veterans to come and go as they please. The VA sometimes makes arrangements with nursing homes for patient care outside the hospital. And VA outpatient clinics provide a full range of services from general medical treatment to dental care or to drug clinics.
8: She was tall, ice blonde, and wearing a hands-off sign hung on her by the great Earl Janeth. If I'd been smart, I'd have given her a wide berth. But then if I'd been smart, I'd be the head of an international publications conglomerate and Earl Janeth would be working for me. And I'm not so smart. I returned her cool nod and I filed away for future reference the invitation in her eyes. And it all led to murder. With me caught in a web. Trapped. And running for my life. I first saw Pauline Dulles at one of those parties Earl Janeth liked to give in his minor palace in the East 60s to impress investors and moguls and to keep reminding his staff how lowly they really were. My wife was at my elbow, dazzling a group with quick conversational footwork.
9: Sorry we're so late. We couldn't get away from President McKinley. Did you know our 24th president at the bar of the Silver Lining? Well, that is, tonight he was McKinley. Sometimes he's Justice Holmes, Thomas Edison. He has an earthly alias, but I've forgotten it. When he's very drunk, he's Abe Lincoln and he frees the slaves.
8: She's some lady, my wife. You'd think with a magnet like that, a man would stay put. But there was another, more powerful force in that room. I tried not to look at Pauline Dulles, but I could sense everywhere she was. 100 or more people drifted in and out, old wine and new bottles, old conversation and changing faces. When it was time to make the last train home, Earl Janeth emerged from somewhere, and Georgette and I said our goodbyes.
0: Well, glad you could come, Stroud. I'm delighted to see you, Mrs. Stroud. You should always wear polka dots.
9: I'll go home and put spots on everything, like a Dalmatian.
0: No. More like a pinto pony.
9: Watch out for your boss, George. He's turning my head again.
0: My pleasure. Believe me, dear lady, my pleasure. Well, good night.
8: Good night.
0: Too bad you were late, Stroud. You missed Major Conklin. He likes what we've been doing recently with crime waves, and I told him that you're the moving force there. He was quite complimentary.
8: Oh, sorry to have missed him.
0: Oh, that string of graveyard magazines he just absorbed. He wants to activate them, but I explained to him I didn't think a man of your precision mentality could advise him. He needs a geomancer.
9: It's been a pleasant evening, Mr. Janeth.
0: Well, it has. Good night.
8: Like a whip, Janeth turned and left. We were dismissed. Well, let's grab this cab. Grand Central.
9: Well, did you think so, George? I had fun. You don't really like working for Janeth, do you? I don't believe in forcing square pegs into round holes. Neither do you. Cost is too high. I mean, sometimes it seems to me we were much happier when we had the roadhouse, weren't we? For that matter, it was fun when you were a racetrack detective. Even the all-night broadcasting job. It was crazy, but I liked it.
8: I'm executive editor for Crime Ways magazine, and we're halfway to a down payment on that piece of land you like. Hey, your lipstick's all worn off.
9: Then you might as well kiss me. George, what's a geomancer?
8: Oh, I don't know. Georgie Janeth got it out of the fattest dictionary printed. He wrote it on his cuff, and now the rest of us know why he's a boss. Yeah, remind me to look the word up. I would look it up and drop it into my conversation sometime, but it wouldn't satisfy because he'd had it first. As he had everything. My wife's head on my shoulder, and still I couldn't get Pauline Dulles out of my mind. Was it only because I wanted to take something away from him? The question was put aside by the big clock. Time. Pressing. And you're the mouse, scurrying around and across the intricate wheels and balances. Cobweb mazes. False exits. Dangerous blind alleys and steep runways. Natural traps and artificial baits. Plenty for the true opening. A real prize. And the clock strikes and it's too late, and you're a prisoner again. Locked up 9 to 5. And now I am looking in the mirror at a half-shaved face, practicing what I'd like to say to Earl Janeth. Look here, Janeth, we really got to do something about getting me more money.
10: Well, I thought, George, that you went over this whole thing with Steve Hagen months ago.
8: He said to talk to you, you said to talk to him.
10: Yes, you and Steve settled it, right?
8: How'd you like it if I took something away from you, huh? Something priceless, something exquisite, something you bought and paid for.
9: George! Honey, come down. Your waffle's getting cold.
8: Janeth Enterprises. 29 floors of publication, syndication, circulation. 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That's me. In theory, we're the nation's police blotter. In practice, we're one of the biggest circulations of Janeth's empire because everybody's fascinated with crime, which is what my associate editor, Roy Cordette, and staff were discussing when I got in that morning.
11: Dozens of people are murdered every day.
8: A little criminal.
12: Morning, George.
8: Good morning, Roy. Leon.
11: Good morning.
8: Good morning, Ed.
12: George, we're talking about the mass murder outside of Reading.
11: I tell him we ought to run that story. It'll sell 6 million copies.
12: Yes, Leon, but is it for Crime Way?
11: Yes.
8: Hours pile on top of each other while we juggle stories of murder, rape, robbery, analyzing what sells, what doesn't, sociological research, parole board reports, decisions of the Supreme Court. interspersed with fights with our budget department and a temperamental photographer. It's quarter after six when I escaped my desk after the inevitable phone call home that I'd be late for dinner. The babysitter informed me that my wife had gone to her sister's in Trenton on some emergency and might not be home till morning. So there I was. About 6:30, I walked into the Silver Lining, sat at the bar alone, studying my face in the mirror, replaying my imaginary conversation with Janet about a raise. He still said no. I told him where he could go, and I had another double shot.
13: I must run, darling. You coming?
9: No, not yet.
13: Well, it's lovely seeing you. Enjoy the drink. Bye.
8: I didn't have to turn. The mirror gave me the picture. Two expensive, chic women. One brunette, one blonde. The brunette gathered up packages from Saks and Bonwits and left to brighten someone's evening. The blonde stayed. She smiled at me. Pauline Dulles.
9: Hello.
8: Hello there.
9: Join me?
8: Why not?
9: You remember me, don't you?
8: Vividly.
9: I remember you. You're a friend of President McKinley, and this is where you met him, right? Is he here tonight?
8: Well, his real name's Clyde something. No, he's not here tonight in any of his disguises.
9: Oh, that's too bad. I was looking forward to it.
8: Well, you don't want to go out with McKinley. He was assassinated. Safer going out with me.
9: I wasn't worrying about being safe.
8: Yeah, you've come to the right place. Yeah, three margaritas. Was it four? Pushed our Mexican food around our plates. She made a phone call to clear her calendar. I finished a drink I seemed to have in my hand, and I too made a phone call to the understanding manager of the Lexington Plaza, who just happened to have an unobtrusive room for us. We walked to the hotel. I knew I should turn back, but I couldn't. I'd stepped off the deep end.
14: The accusation is entirely false. I've been treated unfairly. My reputation in the community has been hurt, and my husband and children are very upset. I don't appreciate being arrested and being accused of driving under the influence of drugs. It makes me sound like some sort of hippie. Oh, that's terrible. The fact is that I've been having these tension headaches, and the doctor prescribed something for them. He said that I shouldn't drive when I take the pills, but I was just going to the supermarket, and I hit another car. Accidents happen. You don't have to be a drug addict to make a misjudgment. I'm sorry if the people in the other car were hurt, but I was hurt, too. To take a pill for a headache and be arrested for driving while under the influence of drugs? I just don't do things like that. I'm a respectable woman.
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0: The buzzing and hammering were in my head. The ringing was harder to figure out. It was an arm's length away. A telephone. My brain finally sorted out the message. Hello?
1: I'm sorry, sir, but you don't have a reservation for today.
0: My eyes focusing now, but barely. Showed me an impersonal hotel room, two glasses, an empty scotch bottle, my clothes, and me.
1: There's another party checking in. The hotel is filled, otherwise we wouldn't disturb you, sir.
0: Her perfume was there, but she was gone.
1: Checkout time is noon.
0: Now, what time's it now?
1: 1:30.
0: In the p.m.? I developed skill at lying those next weeks, and I stayed in town more and more. There was a sense of adventure, finding different temporary abodes. Once we spent a weekend as far away as Albany, when my wife and daughter were away and Janet was in Washington. It got to be a game, thinking up different names for the register.
2: I'm sorry, sir, your handwriting. How do you pronounce it?
0: Phelps Guillon, Mr. and Mrs. Andrew Phelps Guillon.
2: Yes, sir. I hope you enjoy your stay in Albany.
0: The Phelps Guillon enjoyed every moment of it.

0: I thought it was your art collection that you cared about.
1: No, no collection. I do have quite a few Pattersons.
0: I never heard of him.
1: Her, Louise Patterson. You know what you are? Ignorant. Ignorant and beautiful and threatening and destructive.
0: You're a dangerous man, George Stroud.
1: Me? Kittens get belligerent when they see me coming. They sharpen their claws.
0: It is dangerous to know you.
1: Quit thinking about Janet. There's nothing to be afraid of. He doesn't own you. He doesn't own me. Now drop Janet. Those moments came up. And fast. Like the night and the morning and the long drive back to the city. And the constant, insistent pull of the big clock saying the interlude's over. And I couldn't let her go. Not quite yet. We walked, reluctant for our time together to end. Window shopping antique stores. Some still open, hoping for a last-minute sale of a night crawler. It was in the window of a cluttered corner shop that I saw the painting. Just two hands, one receiving a coin from the other. Unframed, dust-covered, curled at the edges, but unmistakably a Patterson. I was inside. Pauline trailed as the shopkeeper lifted the musty canvas out of the window and handed it to a big, sloppily dressed monolith of a woman with a voice that could cut steel and a face to match.
2: Ha! It's in rotten condition. Not worth much. What do you want for it?
3: I don't know. Make me an offer. 15, 20?
2: 20? There's not a quarter's worth of paint on this crummy thing. I'll give you 5. Take it and be grateful. 5.
1: $50.
2: Hey, I'm buying this picture. Get your hands off it. Who do you think you are just because you got money? Lousy painting, nothing but a couple of hands. Not worth 50.
1: I've made my bid, 50. Can you match it? It was obvious she didn't have the money, and I couldn't have cared less. The shopkeeper was licking his lips for the 50. The last Patterson I bought cost me $900, and it was considered a bargain. I paid him in cash. Pauline thought I was crazy. At the cocktail lounge of the Van Barth, we stopped for a nightcap, and we argued about the value of the painting. Even in the dim, candlelit saloon, I could tell my 50 was a good investment.
0: The hands of Judas. No, the temptation of Judas, that's what we'll call it.
1: Yeah, but Judas got 30 coins.
0: Just the same, it's Judas. 30 coins or one.
1: Oh, okay. The temptation of Judas. Shall we drink to that?
0: Oh, I'm sorry, George.
1: The dedication was delayed. Pauline's drink was all over the table. I rescued her with my handkerchief, then I called the waiter to clean up. We moved to the bar, we drank to the temptation of Judas, and we left. It was just past 10 when we came out of the Van Barth. I drove the few blocks to 58 East, Pauline's apartment. As usual, I parked well away from the entrance. And as always, when I brought her home, I felt uneasy at the risk we were running. I got out of the car, I handed her the small overnight bag she'd taken to Albany.
0: It was all beautiful, George. Beautiful.
1: She kissed me and hurried away. Beyond her retreating figure, I vaguely noticed a limousine pulling at the curb opposite the building's entrance. There was something familiar about the posture of the man who got out of it. He put his head back into the car to issue instructions to a chauffeur who drove away. Then he turned for a moment in my direction. In the light that fell on his face, I saw that it was Earl Janeth. He looked directly toward me and followed Pauline into the building. I didn't move. I stayed hard-pressed back into the shadows. My job, my future, my family, all up for grabs. If he had recognized me.
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8: I was in South Korea with the Peace Corps. We were the first rural health program in Korea. What a lot of us did was to go around and check to see if there was a TB patient in the house. A lot of these people had never, ever had any kind of medical attention at all. I remember one case. She was in pain. She was in real pain. And a doctor examined her and became very concerned. And he told us later that had she not come in, she would have died. I was very, very proud. You know, but you've probably heard this, and you'll hear it again and again from volunteers. The volunteer himself gets more out of it than he actually gives to the people who's supposed to be helping.
7: Volunteer for the Peace Corps. The Peace Corps is one part of action.

0: door to the building close behind them.
1: Corinne!
0: Had he seen me, recognized me? Would she tell him about me?
1: Corinne!
2: Oh, Earl.
1: Now, look, you saw me. Why are you pretending you didn't see me?
2: Earl, dear, don't be cross. It's late.
1: All right, dear, I'll ring the elevator. You don't have to do it for yourself.
2: The doorman's never around. I've learned to do these little things.
1: Yes, your overnight bag. Shouldn't he have brought it in if he were any kind of a gentleman?
2: Did you have a nice trip, Earl?
1: I didn't care about Washington. And you, did you have a pleasant weekend?
2: It was marvelous. I went riding and swimming. I read a grand book, and I met some of the most interesting brand new people.
1: Was he one of them?
2: One of whom? Oh, you mean the brand new people. Yes.
1: What did you do together?
2: Darling, please, let me get inside and get my shoes off. Make yourself a drink.
1: Where did you go with him?
2: Tonight? Well, first we went to a terrible place on 3rd Avenue by the name of Gill's. You'd love it.
1: Yeah.
2: Kind of a combination archaeology foundation and saloon. It's really weird. After that, we walked up and down the street shopping for antiques.
1: Antiques?
2: Mm-hmm. Finally, we bought a painting. At least he did. In a shop about 3 blocks from here. It was an awful old thing. Looked like it had just come out of a dustbin. He practically kidnapped it from another customer. Some woman who bid for it, too. Nothing but a couple of hands by an artist named Patterson.
1: A couple of what?
2: Hands, darling. Just hands. A picture about Judas. After that, we went to the Van Barth and had a few drinks, and he brought me home. That's where you came in. Satisfied?
1: Interesting itinerary. Seems it would take more like a weekend than an evening.
2: We moved fast.
1: Well, who is this fast-moving, brand-new person?
2: He's in advertising. Name's George Chester.
1: Oh? Uh-huh.
2: Drink your brandy.
1: Oh, thank you. Well, at least this time it's a man.
2: Just what do you mean by that?
1: You know what I mean.
2: Are you bringing up that thing again, throwing Alice in my face? You never forget Alice, do you?
1: Do you?
2: Why, you damn mean imitation Napoleon. You're a fine one to talk. That's priceless.
1: Yes?
2: How about you and Steve Hagen?
1: What about me and Steve Hagen?
2: Every time I see you two together.
1: Steve and me?
2: As if you didn't know.
1: You say this about Steve? The funniest man that ever lived. And me?
2: Are you so dumb? You lived this long without even knowing it.
1: You haven't the right to say that things about Steve.
2: Oh, put that down.

0: Doreen! Doreen, get up. Oh, God. Oh, my God. My God.
1: She was killed at 10:30 Saturday night. I didn't hear about her murder until I read Monday morning's newspaper. For her, it was over. For me, it was just beginning. I didn't know what hell was about. But I was to find out.
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0: The best pollution-fighting machine in America is right at your fingertips. And that means pointing out pollution whenever and wherever you see it. 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Don't close your eyes to it. Take a stand. 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It'll make you feel a little better and America look a little cleaner. People start pollution. People can stop it. This message brought to you on behalf of Keep America Beautiful and the Advertising Council.
1: Even if someone served them a slice of beef, they couldn't bite into it. Their teeth are too weak. I'm not talking about some people up in Africa or Asia. I'm talking about Americans, American children. 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They may not even own a toothbrush. What hurts is that it takes so very little for any one of us to help them. The same dollar, for instance, that buys you two packs of cigarettes can buy three American children the first toothbrushes they've ever owned. I'm Cliff Robertson. Won't you give up some cigarettes so some American children can have their first toothbrush? Send your dollar to Americans for Children's Relief, Box 5050, Stamford, Connecticut. 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And, of course, if you can afford more, give more.
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0: while Robertson's Golden Shred gets all of its tang from Seville oranges. 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
2: Until they happen. Tales of Tomorrow. Story number 11. Martians Never Die by Lucius Daniel. This is your host, Dormentor, saying hello for ABC. What is the ideal bodyguard? The most ferocious looking, the most efficient killer, or the most devoted? On Earth, you might find a combination of all three, but he'd never be as effective in the long run as the curious creature which came back from Mars with Dr. Clyde Curtis in the year 2512. We could very soon sense the unique qualities of this pet, one Shuttle by name. The inspiration for a story in Galaxy magazine called Martians Never Die.

0: buildings of massive stone and completely circular. And there was an inner room, a barren circle with unbroken walls, 3 feet in diameter, and entirely open to the sky at the top. But the only access to it from the ground level is a door of steel, 4 inches thick, with a series of small holes drilled through the top. The outer room is a narrow passageway which completely encircles the inner chamber. No windows, no furnishings. The wall broken only by another door that leads to the street. A fluorescent tube gives it cold light in the narrow space between the two doors. And under it stand Hal Stern and Fay Curtis. And she looks beautiful, chunky and affluent, and they're both nervous.
1: I'm frightened, Hal.
2: No need of it.
1: Just the first Clyde Curtis comes back.
2: He hasn't come back the last 4 years, and there's no reason to think he'll come back this time. I wouldn't go to this grim place if you hadn't...
1: Don't, Hal.
2: Well, why can't you forget Clyde completely?
1: You can't expect me to. Not until I feel absolutely certain that he won't return.
2: I said himself. If I don't get back from Mars by the second year, he said, I'll probably never make it.
1: Well, it's a little thing to ask. To wait for 15 minutes once a year.
2: It's a lot to ask, considering the way I feel about you. Now, let's have an end to this nonsense. Let's have him declared legally dead, and then we can get married. Who are you?
3: I'm from the Telegram.
2: So, they're sending cub reporters now.
3: I'm no cub. I've been with them a whole year.
2: You're a little early. Wait outside.
3: What time is he supposed to come back?
2: At 3:44 and 29 seconds, if he comes.
3: How can you spot the exact second that way?
1: But because that's the time when the solar currents are the most favorable.
3: Once a year, huh?
1: Yes, that's right.
3: You're Mrs. Curtis, aren't you?
1: I am.
3: Say, you know the principle on which Dr. Curtis got to Mars? I mean, it sounds like fourth-dimensional stuff to me.
1: Well, it's not fourth-dimensional, and I'm afraid it's too complicated to explain.
3: Hey, didn't you get a little sore? Doctor's taken off for another planet that way and leaving you behind?
2: That's an impertinent question if I ever heard one.
3: You're Mr. Stern, aren't you?
2: I am.
3: And you helped Dr. Curtis finance this Mars project, huh?
2: I have been his friend and financial advisor for many years, yes.
3: Is that all?
2: What do you mean by that?
3: Skipper. Hey, where does that other door go to?
1: To the projection room.
3: Could I take a look inside?
2: A diesel tractor couldn't pull that door open.
3: Well, hold the doctor out if he does come back.
1: It opens by pneumatic pressure. The sphere will come into the projection chamber at tremendous speed. Air compression will open the door and act as a cushion for the sphere at the same time.
3: Because those little holes at the top of the door are part of the system, huh?
1: Yes, the air will come through those holes with a whistling sound.
3: Give you a little warning, huh?
2: That sounds very much like an insinuation that I don't...
1: Oh, please,
3: Hey, what's that noise?
1: Hell!
2: The air pressure.
1: He is
0: there.
3: Oh, brother, I get a break.
0: There they stand, all three faces tense with fascination as the heavy steel door is slowly and noiselessly forced open. The cub reporter is aglow with his good fortune of stumbling into a major story. The lady contemplates her husband she had never expected to see again, but Mr. Stern is our man. For reasons of his own, Mr. Stern has not wanted Dr. Curtis to reappear, and the fascination on his face is mixed with other emotions. He is saying to himself,
2: "It can't make any difference. It must."
0: Steel door stands wide now. The rush of compressed air is receding. The gray hull of the sphere is sinking slowly into view. Comes to rest on the floor of the projection chamber. And the Stern's hat swings outward directly behind the steel door. It's the moment when Dr. Curtis should appear, but there is no immediate sign of him. There is only this creature slithering through the hatch.
1: Oh, what is it?
2: Now move back, Fay. What if it's a jump?
3: It's a Martian. It must be a Martian.
2: Well, if it's Clyde, something happened
1: to
2: him.
1: Oh, no.
3: No, it's not. I mean, look. There's Dr. Curtis
0: behind
3: us. Curtis? Why?
2: Hey, look out for the thing.
3: Those kind of...
1: Look out!
3: All right, it's all right.
1: Dr.
3: It's all right.
1: Behave
3: like a dog.
1: Where have you been, darling? Why did you stay so long?
0: Later, Fay. We'll talk about it later.
1: Are you ill?
0: No, but I must rest. Take me home.
4: How about a word for the press, Doctor? Can you tell me about that thing?
0: I'll have a good many words for the press done later.
4: Oh, not even a statement?
0: Don't worry. I'll see that you're given due credit for your patience.
2: Have you, got a word for an old friend, Clyde?
0: Oh, hello, Al. Hello.
2: If you'll move that beast out of the way, I'd like to shake hands.
0: A shopkeeper won't bother you. He'll never bother any friend of mine. I must get home, though. Please, Fay, help me to the car. Like has already formed between Stern and the beast. Buffalo has been steadily eyeing the old friend and financial advisor. Stern's scalp developed a chronic tingling sensation. There's a strong leather odor as the creature brushes past Stern and the lump to the door. The thing is built in the manner of a frog, except it stands 5 feet high while squatting on its powerful haunches. And the feet are different, too. You can settle to suction cups like those of Marshall. Stern is filled with loathing as he follows its grotesque form through the door. Imagine his state of mind as he finds himself sharing the rear seat of the car with it. Things grew worse for Stern as they arrived to Curtis' home. Fay appears not to notice him at all. Her attention is entirely centered on Clyde.
2: Fay.
1: Please don't bother me now, Hal. I'm fixing some soup for Clyde.
2: Oh, hand the soup. Listen to me. We've got to find time for a little private discussion.
1: About what?
2: About us, of course. About what we have to do now that Clyde is back.
1: What we have to do is take care of him. He's sick and mutant.
2: Well, so do I.
1: I'm sorry, Hal. That's the way it is.
2: Suppose I just tell him the way things have been between us.
1: Well, I think that Clyde would understand.
2: You don't know Clyde.
1: Oh, please, Hal. I will stay with him and look after him as long as he wants me. You can handle the situation according to your own standards.
2: You bet I will.
1: Meanwhile, we might cooperate until Dr. Anderson gets here and we find out how sick he really is. You certainly couldn't think of bothering him now.
0: Well, the lady's leaving Mr. Stern flat and he's smoldering. Oh, one hardly feels sympathy for him. He's old enough to know that even Lloyds of London will not ensure the affections of a woman. But now he turns, quite naturally, if you like, to thoughts of mayhem. If Clyde lacked the common courtesy to get lost in the void, then he, Mr. Stern, will have to put him out of the way. This will have to be done before Clyde gets around to revoking the power of attorney he has thoughtfully delegated to his old friend. So, the decision is made, and immediately becomes irrevocable in Mr. Stern's mind. It is only a question of how. With what a splendid sense of determination can a man will himself to destruction? Mr. Stern felt in the kitchen for a time, but he is attracted back to the living room by a throwing clamor and finds himself facing the awesome consequence of fame. Public attention. The press and the curious ones have beaten a path to the door of the man who not only got through Mars, but made it back. If Dr. Curtis' life should depend on rest and quiet, he will have a little chance to live.
5: Hal, will you please take care of those people at the door? It's impossible to hear yourself speak.
2: I don't think there are more than 250. So I take a chair and drive them away.
5: Oh, please make them stop pounding on the door. Why must people be so inhuman?
2: I'll do what I can. No, come back.
5: Will they go away?
2: No, I don't think so. Clyde is nude.
1: All right, then I'm going to call the police.
2: The police won't drive away the press.
5: Oh, can't they stop that? Clyde is so weak, he can hardly take this suit.
6: Open up in there. Dr. Anderson.
1: Oh, thank heaven. Let him in, Hal, quickly.
2: It would help if you calmed your own nerves a little.
6: Come, Stern, take off the chain bolt.
2: Just making sure you're not a reporter, Doctor.
3: Now, where's Clyde?
1: He's over there in the chair, Dr. Anderson. I'm afraid he'll have to be taken to a hospital.
0: No hospital.
3: Why not?
0: Well, this condition is only temporary.
3: How do you know? Are you an M.D.? Hey, open this shirt all the way. I'll get my stethoscope out. What have you done to yourself to get in this condition, Clyde? You...
4: This thing here. Get it out of my way.
0: It's all right, Doctor. It's all right. Dr. Anderson is a friend.
3: Well behaved, even if it does look a fright. Here now, let's listen to the pump.
1: I think there's a sound, Doctor. The difference in gravity between Mars and Earth, and that awful crowd outside. It'll come to the crack in the floor.
3: Be quiet.
0: Tell you, there's nothing wrong, Andy. The Latin A's told me exactly what to expect and what to do.
3: Latin A's? Never heard of them.
0: They're the intelligent race on Mars. Quite similar to men, but smaller.
3: What is this thing with the Martians?
0: All Shepherd and his breed are used as pests.
3: Well, there we are. These Latin A's, any doctors among them?
0: They're incredibly advanced in ways we'd never suspect. They told me I'd feel this way and that rest would be the only cure.
3: Well, why aren't you in bed then?
0: Rest, I said, not collapse. Matter of fact, I should be taking a little walk soon.
3: Nothing seriously wrong. I'll leave some pills. But say, thing doesn't take more than one every 3 hours.
1: Are they powerful?
3: Yes, quite powerful. They'll have him back to normal in a couple of days. Call me if I'm wrong.
2: I'll let you out, Doctor.
3: Oh, are you staying here, Stan?
2: Yes, and don't worry. We'll see Clyde get plenty of attention.
3: You better support him if he's set on taking that stroll. Right now, that heart is working pretty hard.
2: I'll walk around and back and let him sit by the ravine.
0: Things are progressing nicely for Mr. Stern. Dr. Anderson has unknowingly provided the method for murder. The police arrive and inform all that they are quarantined until health inspectors have examined Dr. Curtis. Thus, no interruption. The crowds continue to mill about in the street, maintaining an air of confusion. There remains only Shuttle. And that creature must be disposed of before Stern can deal with its master. Mr. Stern concentrates on the problem and examines the monster carefully. Now, how would it defend itself? It has no teeth and therefore no bite. A creature of his size would hardly be equipped with a sting. Its haunches and arms look powerful, and the suction cups on its fingers would make a grip difficult to break. On the other hand, it must have a thin skull, adjusted to the slight atmospheric pressure of mine. The beast returns his stare malevolently and inches closer to his master, Dr. Curtis. It is somehow aware of Stern's intent. Curtis dozes in his chair, and Stern waits for him to waken. Waits until after dark.
2: You're awake, Clyde.
0: Yes. I think so. Where am I?
2: Serious.
0: I feel as though I've been in a trance.
2: That's the way you look.
0: What time is it?
2: Around 8.
0: Oh, I must move about. The madam always told me to move about where I'd have trouble with my legs.
2: I'll help you. If your beast will let me.
0: Shepherd, let him support me.
2: Well, certainly keeps a close watch on you.
0: Amazing creature in many ways. I'll just lean on your shoulder, Hal.
1: Did I hear voices? Ah. Are you sure it's all right to move around?
0: It's necessary, my dear.
1: Where are you going?
2: Out to the garden. Is that all right, Clyde?
0: Well, it is,
2: but it's cool out there, and your old bench is still at the edge of the ravine.
0: It'll be pleasant to sit there again and contemplate the stars. Are the stars out?
2: Yeah, I think so.
1: All right, then, darling, go ahead. I'm just fixing something for Hal and me to eat.
2: I'm about ready for a little food. Don't let anything stop you, Fay.
0: Stars are uncovered. Perfectly clear sky. Dr. Curtis moves slowly to his bench by the ravine and looks up as though in meditation. Mr. Stern continues to stand facing him, and the beast carefully takes up a position between its master and the yawning ravine, falling abruptly away into the night. Chuckle fixes an adoring gaze on Dr. Curtis and sits motionless. Even his Stern moves nervously about.
2: Why'd you stay on Mars so long, Clyde?
7: I wanted to learn as much as I could. I found out that their civilization has advanced at least 1,000 years beyond our own. And there's no violence of any kind. Crime is unknown.
2: How can that be possible?
7: The psychopathic criminal is treated for his disease. And there is no poverty to create crime in general. As for the power seekers, there is no power to seek since the government is not governed. And they don't even have money. Their needs are produced in abundance. An individual merely presents a service card to take all he requires.
2: You mean to say that nobody on Mars ever gets cleaned up and throttled his wife?
7: It might happen. But the one who's killed dies only in body. His mind and spirit will be transmigrated into the body of the attacker, and the criminal is transformed into his own victim.
2: That you'll never have people believing unless you're able to show how it's done and give demonstrations.
7: Oh, unfortunately, I can't do that. The lab news were free with their explanations, but they were beyond me. Don't ask me to talk anymore, Hal. Making me very tired.
2: Oh, I'm sorry, Clyde. Well, you rest up a little. I'll just move around for a while and soak up the bleed.
0: Dr. Curtis is slumping back in his seat almost gratefully. In a moment, he is staring fixedly at the stars. Chuckle is apparently filled with anxiety for his master and watches him even more intently. Mr. Stern is pleased to note that nothing he does seems distracting to the beast. After walking about the carriage for a bit, he moves close to Chuckle. The creature pays him no heed. Mr. Stern picks up a rock and tosses it into the ravine. The creature is unmoved. Mr. Stern picks up another rock, a larger one, and again makes as though to throw it into the ravine, but he suddenly reverses his motion and brings it down crushingly on the back of the creature's head. Stuffle makes no sound, and a slight push topples the creature backward into the ravine. One of the beasts and people has fallen over the edge. And besides, the law can't punish a man for killing a non-human. Quite satisfied with himself, the system leaves Dr. Curtis and his friends and stores to find Fay in the kitchen.
1: Oh, Hal, you didn't leave Clyde out there by himself.
2: Stop the sitting between him and the ravine. Clyde smoothing again.
1: Oh, all right. I'm just getting a light supper here. It's nearly ready.
2: I've been talking with Clyde about Mars.
1: Does it sound like a nice place to visit?
2: It sounds like utopia. Clyde's fascinated with it.
1: Oh, I'm sure all about it. Then you're feeling better.
2: I wouldn't be surprised if he'll go back after a while.
1: What?
2: Well, I can't blame the guy if he found the perfect place to live.
1: Oh? Was there any mention of taking me along?
2: Hmm? No, you didn't get into conversation at all.
1: Hal, you're not just making this up.
2: A lot of good that would do me if he didn't actually get up and go.
1: Well, if he is thinking of returning, he must have been there for 5 years.
2: Look, Fay, I understand how you feel about a man like Clyde. He's pretty phenomenal compared with me, and, well, I've talked myself into being a good loser, so will you remember that I'm always available?
1: I'll keep it very clearly in mind, along with this idea of a return trip, which is apparently circulating in Clyde's head.
2: Well, that's all I ask.
1: Be honest, steady now. Are you sure that Clyde is all right out there?
2: You needn't worry about anything happening to him with that chuckle standing guard. Oh.
1: What's the matter? Did he cut yourself?
2: I must put my finger on a thorn. Things are curious.
1: Oh, well, you'll find something in Clyde's laboratory. But please hurry, or the ominous thing.
2: Oh, never mind. The sting isn't going to kill me. Let's eat.
0: now the stage is completely set. Our Mr. Stern is reminding himself not to become overconfident. But progress is progress, and he can't help an inward snicker at the way things are going. Just go lately, the thief lies at the bottom of the ravine, as the bridge of the first ride has been planted in say by Stern, and the overdose of heart stimulant he will administer to his old friend and the jigger of brandy will do the rest. You see, the sting in Stern's finger has given him a moment's worry because it did not come from any rose bush, but he has started at the moment he put petrol in the ravine. Oh, the monster must have caught its finger for a fraction of a second with one of its suction cups. So Stern is now guilty of self-measure, putting a tough spot of the effect the omelet would relish. Their supper out of the way, he and Fay help Dr. Curtis back to his chair in the living room. Stern's arm is around Clyde's shoulder, and he actually feels a surge of warmth towards his old friend. Warmth and pity. Because what has to be done must be done. Stern eases the doctor into the chair with a fond smile and a thoroughly affectionate pat on the shoulder. He then stands back to appraise the sick man carefully.
2: Well, you certainly don't look any worse. Don't you sleep, eh?
0: If only I didn't feel so weak.
2: Oh, something I completely forgot.
1: Forgot to do
2: that? Dr. Landis, he told me when he was leaving, Clyde is supposed to have a little brandy in between those pills.
0: No, I think not.
1: Oh, but darling, if your own physician ordered it.
2: Think of it, man. You haven't had a shot of your favorite brand for 5 years, and here you're ordered to take it.
0: Oh, very well.
2: Yes, I'll fix it. There's a bottle in the cabinet here.
0: Seems to know your way around the house quite well, Hal.
2: Oh, I had to stop around occasionally to keep an eye on your wife, you know, and she made me mix my own drink.
1: I think I would have given you up for lost if it hadn't been for Hal, darling.
0: I am deeply grateful to both of you for waiting me out. I fully expected to have Shuttle as the only friend left to me.
1: Oh, you make a much more lasting impression than that.
0: By the way, where is Shuttle?
2: Now, didn't the thing get in with us?
0: Apparently not.
1: I'll look in the garden.
2: Last I saw, he was sitting beside you with his back to the ravine.
5: You don't suppose it could have slipped over the edge?
2: Take your brandy, old friend.
0: Put it on the table here, Carl.
2: Fine. Got a gun, if you don't mind.
0: You're welcome to all you want.
5: Why? Where is Simon Chaplin, darling?
2: Well, then he must have toppled over the edge.
0: Yes. The only thing that would keep him away from me. Would you mind, Hal, taking a light out there and having a look in the ravine?
2: Oh, no, no, not now. I don't want to leave you.
0: You don't want to leave me?
2: No, I'd stick around and see if anything happens to my old friend.
1: Well, did you look at that bandy bottle?
2: Of course it is happening.
1: Well, is there anything wrong? Do you feel all right?
2: It's perfectly wonderful, except...
1: Except what?
2: Except that old prick in my finger.
1: Well, it might get infected, too. You better let me know.
2: No, no, it's nothing.
1: Oh, it is infected. The whole room's infected.
0: Let me see how.
2: Nothing, nothing. You God never give me a moment's thought, understand?
0: Oh, shut me. He would come back with me.
2: Now, you forget about Shockley. Old Hal will see nothing ever happens to you. Old Shockley is dead.
0: Martians never die.
1: What do you mean by that, Clyde?
0: How do you feel now, Hal?
2: Oh, long down the side of me.
1: That long isn't hand. I'm going to call Dr. Anderson.
0: I don't believe Dr. Anderson can help me. Hal, listen to me. Can you understand what I'm saying? Hal, how do you feel toward me?
2: Lost. Noble, great man, like the ship at your feet.
1: Right. But what are we? He's actually starting at your feet there, Shuttle.
0: So, you killed Shuttle, Hal.
1: Why will you tell me what's happening to Hal? Look at him.
0: It's no longer Hal, my dear, but Shuttle in Hal's form. I went as far as to tell him straight out that a murdered Martian never really dies. No. Not even their animals.

game. He brought it on himself. And besides, he was never happier than now, sitting at the feet of his master, adoring the great man, ready to sacrifice his own life to keep his beloved friend from harm. But our tale ends quite cheerfully, after all. Surprise?

0: proprietor of Martians Never Die by Lucas Daniel, thanks to Galaxy magazine, now on the stand. Next week, another Tale of Tomorrow out of Galaxy magazine called The Girls from Earth by Frank M. Robinson, in which is dramatized the unique adventures of a pair of earthbound lovelies who seek romance and find it somewhere beyond the planet. So this is your host, Omen Troy, saying, until next week, then, don't stray too far from the phone, girls. You know, there might be such a thing as an interplanetary phone call. Good night.
1: Tales of Tomorrow. Heard in tonight's play were Leslie Wood, Leon Janney, George Petrie, Lynn Cook, and your host or mentor, Raymond Edward Johnson. 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Script adaptation by Don Whitty. Production and direction by Warren Somerville.
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7: The Diary of Fate. Fate plays no favorites. It could happen to you.
8: Book 31, page 512. Yes, here it is. On this page, every detail in the last days of an actor named Keith Raymond. Days that could have been full and bright, were it not for your insatiable ambition. Because that led you to a decision for evil. And now, as the ledger of your life lies open before me, I, Fate, look ahead to a single awful instant.
9: Here, this is the file copy. Look, Raymond, can't we get
10: you... to shut up. Yes, Rock. Quite a sensational account. Too bad you're not going to live to broadcast.
9: What? Keith, you're wrong. Wait, don't let me get away with it.
8: In the numbered days of Keith Raymond, a life was taken. But then I, Fate, intervened. And because of a little thing, a grain of sand, Keith Raymond now stands condemned to death. But mark well my words, you who listen, for Fate is not a conspirator in evil. In a moment I will read again from the Diary of Fate.
7: Before the unusual story of Keith Raymond, here is our announcer.

0: life of Keith Raymond, a decision for evil was made. But in the end, it was a little thing that yielded the final outcome. For you see, little things, everyday trivia, are the tools with which I, fate, mold your destiny. Remember, Keith Raymond, how it all started? You were in your dressing room following a last performance in Chicago. You were packing and listening to a broadcast by Ronald Roth, a well-known radio commentator.
1: But now, before it turns tonight's off, the story would come to
2: Broadway.
3: Who is it?
2: It's me, Jargo.
3: Oh, I can't hear you. Wait a minute. Well, what? Oh, well, that is, what can I do for you?
2: It's hard to say. We're strangers. Or are we? Seems to me we've met before.
3: Yes, I believe we have. Wasn't it that press party at the Lancet?
2: Oh, yes, that's it. Tell me, is Albert in?
3: Albert? Oh, Albert Winston.
2: Yes, Albert Winston. Look, it's really quite simple. Either the man's in or he's out now, which is...
3: Well, that's hard to tell from here. You see, Albert Winston's dressing room is across the hall.
2: Across the...
3: Uh-huh.
2: Oh! Oh, yes, this is room 3, isn't it? How stupid of me. I'm awfully sorry, Mr. Raymond.
3: Huh? Yes, Keith Raymond. Sorry to say that I've forgotten your name. Look, I was listening to Ronald Roth. I want to catch the jacket of his broadcast. In tomorrow?
2: Oh, I'm listening. I think I will.
3: Believe me, I don't usually listen to these radio reporters. I was told today that Ross is going to have some word about the producer, Eugene Vale. You know actor.
2: Oh, don't apologize, please. I have an interest in Eugene Vale myself.
1: So attention, young actors, the field is wide open. Well, so much for the theater. In Boston tonight, a man with...
3: Oh, to get my teeth into a part like that.
2: Oh, come now. Stop complaining about it.
3: No?
2: I saw the show tonight, and it wasn't good at all. You were very good.
3: Oh, thank you. Oh, believe me, if I just had a crack at something... No, I'm sorry. I'm an awful bore when I start to talk theater.
2: Well, in that case, I'll change the subject. My name's Dorothy. I like your look. Remember?
3: What? Well, okay, it's a date, Dorothy. That's a pretty name. How does the rest of it go?
2: Vale. V-A-L-E.
3: Vale? You're not Eugene Vale's daughter.
2: No, dear boy, no. I'm not Eugene Vale's daughter. I'm his wife.
0: Yes, Keith Raymond, because of a little thing, mistaken room numbers, you met the attractive Dorothy Vale, a woman whose husband's influence could further your career. You worked hard to make sure that your first evening with her was a success. As the days turned into weeks, your meetings became more and more frequent. A month later, as you and Dorothy sped across a remote lake in a motorboat, you knew that you had played your part well. Mrs. Eugene Vale was in love with you.
3: Oh, this is certainly a glorious day, Dorothy.
2: Yes, it is. It's lovely.
3: Oh, now, why so glum, Dorothy, huh? Dorothy, what is it?
2: It's Eugene. He'll be here in the morning, Keith.
3: What? Wait a minute. Yeah, no. Have that again.
2: I had a wire last night. Eugene is coming here to sign his new leading man for Beyond Tomorrow.
3: Oh. Who was it, Dorothy? Whom did he select?
2: Oh, some newcomer. Young fellow named, let me see. Keith Raymond.
3: Oh, no. Oh, no, darling, you're kidding me. No, it's not true.
2: Oh, it's true, all right.
3: Really?
2: I was going to tell you at dinner tonight, darling.
3: Oh, but you couldn't wait. Oh, Dorothy, darling, how'd you do it?
2: It was easy. My husband trusts my judgment, Keith.
3: But, well, he doesn't know anything about us, does he?
2: Oh, of course not. Eugene is a jealous man, my dear. I simply told him that I saw you perform. I thought you were wonderful. There's probably a wire from him. It goes with
3: Oh, darling, I can't get over this. I don't know what to say.
2: Try, Lottie.
3: I do love you, darling.
0: Yes, Keith Raymond. As long as Dorothy Vail could get the lead for you in her husband's play, you would tell her that you loved her. When you returned to your hotel in Chicago, you found the anticipated wire. And the next morning, you were standing before Eugene Vail, reading the closing lines of the play.
3: I need say no more, Catherine, you understand. By tomorrow, I'll be done. And beyond tomorrow? Beyond tomorrow, there's only dust, remember? Goodbye, Captain.
4: Splendid. Splendid, my boy. A perfect reading.
3: Oh, you're satisfied, Mr. Vail?
4: Uh-huh. That's an understatement, Raymond. Come in.
5: Good morning, darling. Hate to interrupt, but Spence's been killing me. That's the verdict.
4: Dorothy, you're a godsend. He's great in the part. By the way, have you two met?
2: Oh, no. I've never been closer to Mr. Raymond in second row since.
4: Well, darling, this is our new star, Mr. Raymond. My wife, Dorothy.
3: How do you do, Mrs. Fair?
2: Hello.
4: You two, a little less formality. We're going to be... excuse me. Hello? Who? Oh, it's you, Grant. No, I don't. And what's more, I never will have a part for you, and that's final. Great Charles Brandt, Idaho's gift, Broadway.
3: He's a fine actor. One of the best.
4: Well, maybe so, Mr. Raymond, but Mr. Charles Grant has big ideas. He wants everything in sight. And that seems to include my wife.
3: Your wife?
4: Yeah. Mark my words, Raymond. I made Charles Grant the star he is today. I'll break him. I'll break him if it's the last thing I ever do.
0: Yes, Keith. Even as Eugene Vail spoke, you made up your mind to stay away from Darth. But you found that was easier to plan than do. For you had convinced her that you were deeply in love with her. And after 2 days of avoiding Dorothy, you were unable to put her off any longer. It was Saturday morning when you met by arrangement on a suburban bridal path.
3: Sorry I'm late,
2: oh,
3: darling.
2: Please.
3: Traffic was terrible this morning.
2: Oh, dear. Did you miss me?
3: Yes, of course, dear. Here, let me help you down.
2: Thank you. Oh, it's a wonderful morning. Oh, Miss Keith, it's so good to be close to you.
3: I know what you mean, Dorothy, but we've got to be careful.
2: Mister, for how long, Keith? I can't take too much of it. Oh, dearest, why don't we face Eugene? Tell him that we
3: No,
2: love.
3: No, we can't. Look, Dorothy. Eugene Vail made a star. With his help, I can go for it.
2: But what about me? Will I fit into your plans anymore?
3: Of course you do, dear. You always will. But just give me time. If I'm a success in this play, Hollywood is the next stop, and then I'm beyond Eugene Vail. But until then, Dorothy, we've got to be cautious.
0: Yes, Adrian. You had to be careful of Eugene Vail's jealousy. And the play was in rehearsal. Your first line reading with your leading lady was held that afternoon. And although Eugene Vail was not present, you were still extremely self-conscious. For you knew that Ronald Ross, the notorious radio commentator, was standing in the nearby wing. You did not know that Dorothy, too, was watching from the shadowed corner. It was then, Keith Raymond, that I, fate, intervened.
6: Well, Mr. Raymond, you read that scene beautifully.
3: Why, thank you, Audrey.
6: But I do have one suggestion.
3: Oh, really?
6: Here on page 10.
3: Oh?
6: According to the stage directions, you're supposed to turn on your heel and walk off quickly off your last line.
3: And you suggest?
6: Then you back off slowly as you talk.
3: Oh. Well, that way I'll be on to the wings when I finish, huh? Let's see. Yes. Well, Catherine, I don't know how to say this,
7: So I will...
6: Mr. Raymond, that loose board. Watch out!
2: Keith! Keith, darling! Keith! Oh, Keith, are you all right?
7: The stupid fool forgot to nail that board down. Oh, my side.
2: Oh, sweetheart, are you hurt? Are you, dear?
7: No, I'm not. Dorothy, what are you doing here?
8: Well, Raymond, that was a nasty spill.
7: Huh?
8: Since you're not hurt badly, I can't say I'm sorry it happened.
7: Oh, Mr. Ross. Oh, I see what you mean. Kind of a publicity story, huh?
8: Yeah, a little publicity story.
2: Sort of actor falls for loose board.
8: Not exactly, Mrs. Vale. More like actor falls for producer's wife.
7: Huh?
8: Well, so long, Keith, darling.
0: Yes, Keith, it was a little thing. A loose board. But because of it, you tripped. And when the woman you pretended to love forgot herself, she publicly revealed the intimacy between the two of you. Now that intimacy might soon be known to millions of radio listeners. And to Eugene Vale. Soon, Keith Raymond, I will write again under your name in the Diary of Fate.
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0: Yes, Chief. A little thing. A loose board over which you stumbled harmlessly. But that insignificant incident revealed your secret relationship with Dorothy Vale. Revealed it to Ronald Ross, a notorious gossip commentator. But a few hours later, as you drove aimlessly around Chicago with Dorothy by your side, the question of what to do about it was foremost in your mind.
1: Of all the stupid times to show emotion, Dorothy. Ronald Ross practically breathing down on us. You must have been out of your mind.
2: Oh, please, darling. I feel bad enough.
1: And what do you suggest we do about it?
2: I don't know. Oh, let's make a clean breast of the whole thing. Keith, please. We'll face the scene together. Time ourselves before Ross has a chance to just talk.
1: Now, stop it, Dorothy. Don't be a fool. You know how he is. He'd ruin my career. He'd bar me from every theater in the country.
2: Oh, what of it? We could get along. I have money of my own.
1: No, I won't do it. I will not sacrifice my career. Wait a minute. Of course, it's simple. Dorothy, there is a way out.
2: How, Keith? What do you mean?
1: It may cost us quite a lot, but it'll be cheap in the long run. Now, Ross must have a price. We'll bribe him. We'll buy him off, my dear. I'll drop you and get to his hotel right now. Good evening, Mr. Ross.
3: Oh, hello, Raymond. I had a hunch you'd be up here tonight.
1: Oh? Want to invite me in?
3: Door's open. I'm packing, so you'll forgive me if I don't whip up a cake or something.
1: Going back to New York, eh? I can only stay a moment. Just long enough to ask you how much that story about me and Mrs. Vale is worth.
3: It's worth plenty, brother, plenty.
1: So I'm prepared to offer you $5,000 if you'll kill that story.
3: $5,000? Well, that's peanuts, Raymond. But it'll make an interesting sidelight to the story when I tell my radio audience that you tried to bribe me.
1: What? Oh, you dirty little...
3: Take your hands off me, Raymond!
1: You.
3: I warned you! There! You miserable ham, Raymond. You're a lousy actor and a lousy fighter.
1: Ross, you'll take...
3: I'll kill you. You hear me? I'll kill you! First bribery, now threat. You're a great source of material. Tell me what you do, Raymond. Listen in today, tomorrow, and hear my broadcast. I'm going to tell about this threat of my life right along with the rest of it. Or better yet, drop into my New York apartment around 7. I'll be working on the script then. You can help me with the details.
1: All right.
3: Now get out of here.
0: The burning humiliation slowly gave way to fear, Keith, as you realized the consequences of your failure to bribe Ross. Finally, in desperation, you went to Dorothy.
2: What time it is?
1: I've got to talk to you right now.
2: It's impossible. Eugene is here. Isn't he sure?
1: I tell you, I must talk to you, Dorothy. Things are worse than ever. Ross is...
2: Wait a minute. Huh? Open the door. What happened to you?
1: Oh, it's awful. Ross wouldn't be bribed. He insulted me. There was a fight. I threatened to kill him. And now he's going to broadcast the entire thing.
2: Okay. Well, how can we stop it?
1: There's only one thing we can do now. Dorothy, before Ronald Ross can make that broadcast, I'm going to kill him.
2: Kill him? Oh, no, please, you'll never get away. You'll never catch
1: him. Quiet.
2: Oh.
1: Now, listen to me. Ross broadcast to New York at 8 tomorrow night. Tomorrow morning, I'm going to hire a private plane, fly to New York, and silence Ross for good and fly back. The whole thing will only take 8 hours. There's only one problem.
2: What's that?
1: An alibi for the time I'll be gone. I've got a line rehearsal with order tomorrow to look for the place. I'll figure that out somewhere. Oh, you better go in now. Call you in the morning.
2: Oh, I think I'm afraid.
1: Don't worry. Everything's going to be all right.
2: I hope.
3: Oh, well, my dear, I was beginning to worry. Where've you been?
2: What happened to nurse?
3: You should have told me. By the way, I just got a call from Audrey. She's ill in charge.
2: What's the message?
3: Such a long chat is. You're supposed to work lines with Raymond tomorrow. He needs it badly.
2: Yes, I know.
3: Look, I hate to ask you, my dear, but you're the only one I can count on. Would you mind working with him tomorrow? Feed him, Q.
2: No, that's all.
4: Fine, darling. And really put him through his paces. Drive him until he really knows his lines, even if it takes all night.
0: Yes, Kate. It was a little thing. A trivial touch of laryngitis. Yet now Dorothy could supply the perfect alibi you needed. The next morning, you went to a small independent airport and under an assumed name, chartered a plane. At 1 o'clock, you were on your way to New York. Then, just an hour later, I, fate again intervened. And another little thing happened.
5: Don't worry, Mr. Smith. It's only 2 o'clock. We'll be there in plenty of time for your board meeting.
6: Splendid. Timing is important in my business. Well, the trip takes a little over 4 hours, you said, eh?
5: Yeah.
6: That should put us into New York a few minutes after 5. Yes, that'll do nicely, sir. What's that?
5: Hmm?
6: What's the matter?
5: I don't know.
7: The motor's dead. We're going to crash.
5: Oh, hey, take it easy.
7: We're going to crash.
5: Okay, take it easy. We just passed an emergency field. We've still got plenty of altitude to make it. I'll set it down there. Take it easy.
6: Oh, great heavens, man. Now, can't you hurry? You've been working in that motor for a couple of hours.
5: Doing the best I can with... Look, I'm just trying to be
6: important. Important? Oh, you couldn't possibly realize.
5: Well, I found out what was wrong anyway.
6: What?
5: Grain of sand in the needle valve. Here, look at it.
6: You mean that little grain of sand?
5: Yeah, that's what did it. Oh, I'll have her back together in no time now, Mr. Smith. Sure hope we're not going to be too late.
0: It was nothing more than a tiny grain of sand. Yet it completely upset your carefully planned schedule. Finally, the plane was repaired. And when the Manhattan skyline at last came into view, you glanced nervously at your watch for the 100th time. It was 7 o'clock. It took less than a half hour by taxi to get from the airport to Ross's apartment. Your watch said just 7:30 when you arrived. Without knocking, he tried his door and found it open.
5: Who's there? Is someone Raymond.
8: Yes. Remember, you invited me to help with the sale. See, I got here just in time. You can take your hat and coat off again, Ross. You're not going anywhere.
5: What are you talking about? What are you... A gun? Now, Raymond, you're out of your mind.
8: Shut up. I'll do the talking now. Curtain speech in this little drama belongs to me. Get a script there in your pocket.
5: You'll never get away with this.
8: Yes, I will. You know, yeah, I thought of everything. Now the carbon copy out of your pocket.
5: Listen, Raymond,
8: come on, Ross, move!
5: Okay. Okay. Here. This is the file copy. Look, Raymond.
8: I told you to shut up. This story's separate. That's convenient. We move these pages about Dorothy and me. No one will ever know they're gone. It's quite a sensational account, Ross. Too bad you're not going to let the broadcaster.
5: What? Keith, you're wrong. I just... Wait. Wait, you'll never get away with it.

0: at your feet. Then, as excited voices rose outside in the hall, you fled to the service entrance. A half hour later, you were seated again in the chartered plane. You were certain now that in a few short hours, you would be back in Chicago and safe. But my hand, the hand of fate, is inexorable, Keith Raymond. As inexorable as the passing of time. Soon I will record again, but the final entry under your name in the diary of fate.
1: Before the surprising conclusion of the story of Keith Raymond, here is our announcer.
0: Yes, Keith Raymond. Now you had nothing to worry about. Ronald Ross was dead. And you had a perfect alibi for all the time you were gone. When the plane landed in Chicago, you drove to your apartment where you knew Dorothy would be waiting.
2: Here you are, cabbie. Keep the check.
3: That's him. He's your man, officer. That's Keith Raymond.
2: What? Mr. Vail, Dorothy, what's...
4: I'm Detective Lieutenant Simmons, Homicide, Raymond. You care to tell us where you've been just now? Hmm?
2: Why, we were rehearsing. I just stepped out for a breath of air.
5: And... Oh, Keith, it's no use. Dorothy. Why did you come back here?
3: Be quiet, Dorothy.
4: Yeah, she's right. You've been waiting here almost 4 hours. You just found Ross's body and put out a call for you.
2: For me?
4: Yep.
2: Why me? I don't understand.
4: Ross told the whole country you had threatened to kill him. He said if he turned up dead, you'd be the guy to get. There's a big story on his broadcast.
2: On his broadcast?
4: Yes.
2: Oh, no, that's impossible. Ross didn't broadcast tonight. He couldn't have.
4: Huh?
2: The program was on at 8 o'clock. It was only 7:30 when I...
4: When you killed him? That's where you're wrong, Raymond. You forget to set your watch ahead when you change time zone. It's 7:30 Chicago time.

0: You forget to set your watch ahead when you change time zone. It's 7:30 Chicago time. It's 8:30 New York. If you didn't kill Ross before his broadcast, you killed him just after it.
1: In the shock of your hopeless blunder, Chief, you confess the whole thing. Soon now you will be executed for murder. And Dorothy, through her disloyalty to her husband, faces divorce, scandal, and a life empty of all but bitterness and remorse. And now it is time to close the book. In the case of Keith Raymond, as in the cases of all mortals, I, fate, am but the instrument of a plan. A plan that even I cannot alter. For I am but the instrument. And the numberless little things that happen are the tools with which I work. Keith Raymond made a decision for evil. Then I, fate, intervened. And because of a little thing, a grain of sand, his timetable for murder was upset. And because of another little thing, because he forgot to set his watch ahead, he will pay for his crime with his life. Heed well the moral, you who listen. And remember, there is a page for you in the Diary of Fate.
2: Our cast included Lorraine Tuttle, Larry Dobkin, George Neese, Herbert Litton, Ray Erlenborn, Clay Sanders, and Hal Sawyer. 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
3: Once upon a time there was an engineer.
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31 and a half, 32, 33, 35, 40, and 10 is 50, and 50 is a pound. 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

0: You're traveling through another dimension. 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Your next stop, the Twilight Zone.
1: There are only three questions worth asking. One, where did we come from? Two, what are we supposed to do while we're here? And three, what happens next? All the rest aren't important. It took me a while to figure that out. I didn't get it at first. None of us did. But then, who does?
2: What? Where am I? Wait!
1: What in the...
2: Hey! Can anyone hear me? Is anybody up there? Hey! Can you hear me?
1: I had no idea how I got there. I must have blacked out on the way down because all of a sudden I couldn't remember anything. Not even my name. There wasn't much light at the bottom, just a steady, even gray, like fog with the sun behind it, only very far away. The wall was curved a little and made of some kind of smooth metal. At least, that's what it felt like. There was only one thing I could think of. If I was a prisoner, I had to get out. So I started exploring, feeling my way along. But I couldn't find a door, not even an edge to grab onto, nothing. I stopped to get my bearings, and then I heard it.
3: Hooray, the fleet's in.
4: Who are you?
3: Oh, but it isn't the fleet, is it? It's the army. Then the army's in.
4: Why are you dressed that way?
3: What way?
4: The makeup, the clothes. You look like a clown.
3: You don't like my uniform? Oh, well, can't please all the people all the time. Nice uniform you have there. Hooray for the army. Ta-ra-ra-boom-dee-ya. Atten-hut. At your service. What are your orders, Colonel? General? Whatever you are.
4: I'm a major.
3: Oh, yes, I see that now from your collar. But don't fret about it. You can always advance, even in a peacetime army. Today a major, tomorrow a brigadier.
1: I wouldn't mind having you on the general staff. From major to brigadier, not bad. There's light colonel and colonel in between. You're generous, old sport. You're certainly
3: Problem?
1: No problem. It's just that,
3: Just that what?
1: A couple of small items seem to have eluded me for the moment.
3: Such as?
1: Such as who I am.
3: Why, you're a major. According to your uniform, that's what you are. And that is what you said. Or are you impersonating an officer? That's a very serious charge, you know. Impersonating an officer.
1: No, I am a major. Here's the insignia, so I know that much. But that's all I know. I must have been wounded or something.
3: You seem to be intact.
1: Then why can't I remember my name? I have no idea who I am. I don't remember my outfit or the action.
3: Action? Which action was that?
1: The engagement, the battle, wherever it was I got hit.
3: Who says that happened to you?
1: I must have been wounded. Or at least I took a bump to the head. Did you hear cannon fire? Troops marching?
3: Nothing like that, dear boy. It's been quiet as a tomb in here, which is restful after a fashion. Though it does get boring.
1: Well, something happened to me. I've got to figure this out. Wait a minute. What about you? That's a clue. Is there a circus in the area?
3: A circus?
1: What's with you? Look at yourself. The costume, the clown hat.
3: Oh, I see. There must be a circus because I'm a clown. And clowns go with circuses. Everyone knows that. I guess it figures, doesn't it? But it should figure. A clown, a circus, an officer, a war. That's logical. Except that it doesn't figure. Not at all.
1: Why not?
3: Because, dear boy, there isn't any circus and there isn't any war.
1: Then what are we doing here?
3: Don't rack your brain. Accept it. The truth is, you're just like the rest of us. You wake up and here you are. No reason. No explanation. You just wake up and here you are.
1: Did you say the rest of us?
3: See for yourself.
1: See what?
3: Come with me. I should have introduced you right off. Meet my friends, such as they are. This one we call the bagpipe player, for obvious reasons.
5: Hello, laddie.
3: And this is, well, I suppose one would call him a tramp or a hobo, judging from his stereotypical appearance. A familiar sight, no matter where one goes, wouldn't you agree?
6: Hey, pal, you wouldn't have a drink, would you?
3: And the most beautiful of us all, the ballet dancer.
7: How do you do?
1: How do you do? I'm...
3: Don't worry about names. They don't remember theirs either. Gentlemen and lady, I'd like to introduce the Major.
7: Hello.
0: Meet our collection of walking, talking question marks. Five improbable entities who are all in the same predicament. Trapped side by side in a pit of light and darkness. No logic, no reason. Just a prolonged nightmare in which fear, loneliness, and the unexplainable walk hand in hand through the shadows. In a moment, we'll start collecting clues as to the whys, the whats, and the wheres. We will not end the nightmare. We'll only look more closely into the shadows in search of an explanation. Because you've already fallen with them, headlong and without a compass, into an uncharted region known as the Twilight Zone.
1: The clown was right. One was a bagpipe player, complete with plaid kilt. The tramp was, well, a tramp by the looks of him. And the ballet dancer really was beautiful. She had on a white leotard and one of those little ruffled skirts, tutus. The four of them acted like they weren't surprised to see me there. Not a bit. But why? Why weren't they? If you don't mind, would someone please tell me? Or is it a secret?
3: Tell you what, dear boy?
1: What do you think? What's going on here?
8: Going?
5: Going where, old boy?
1: I don't know. What are we? Who are we?
7: None of us know, Major. We don't know who we are. Each of us just woke up one moment, and here we were. In the darkness.
1: But this isn't really darkness. Not quite. I can see all of you, and you can see me.
7: It might as well be dark. The light, whatever it is, wherever it is so far away. I can't tell anymore if it's real or just something I'm imagining, because I need it to be there. Instead of...
1: Of what?
7: Of nothing.
1: That's absurd.
7: Is it?
1: Each of you woke up, just like that.
3: Correct again. Give the man a cigar.
1: But how did you get here? What were you before? Who put you in this place?
8: You sure got a lot of questions.
7: I told you, Major. We don't remember.
1: Are you sure you didn't fall?
5: We may have. The memory fades after a while.
1: Well, that's how I got here.
7: Did you?
3: Yes, he did. He did indeed. I saw him. A nice pratfall, as a matter of fact.
7: Quickly, before it fades. What's the last thing you remember before you fell?
1: I don't know. I must be suffering from amnesia.
7: Oh. Then you're like us.
3: Time to join the big parade, Major. If you could find your hat and sword, you could lead us. Oh, what a splendid drum major you'd make. Followed closely by the clowns and acrobats, of course.
1: This is incredible.
3: Oh, isn't it? What a troop we've put together. The crowd will love us.
1: But how did this happen? How could it?
7: That's the same question we asked ourselves. How could it happen? A question with no answer, Major. A question with no hint of an answer. At least, not a rational one.
1: Nonsense. Everything has an answer. You just have to find it. Consider all the evidence, sift through the clues.
8: Oh, is it this exciting? Where do you want to look first?
7: It doesn't matter.
1: Of course it does.
7: Please, try to understand what I'm saying. It will be easier for you that way. We're things with no memory, no knowledge of what went before, no understanding of what is now, no knowledge of what will come.
1: How long? How long have you been here?
5: It's part of the mystery, too.
8: We don't know nothing. At least I don't. You got any ideas?
1: No. No idea at all.
8: Then don't fight it. Live it or live with it. Know what I mean?
1: Whoever left us here must have a plan. How long will we be here until the next phase?
3: Now, that's a very good question. The best question of all. But, alas, no one has the answer.
1: You mean you don't?
3: Who else is there? We've discussed it and discussed it like a proper committee, and we're no further along than we were at the beginning. Talk, talk, and more talk. So I ask you, man to man, clown to officer, what's the point?
7: Sit down, Major. Conserve your energy.
1: For what?
3: For whatever the fates have in store. I suggest you listen to the beauteous ballerina and fasten your seatbelt, because we may be in for a very bumpy ride. Or then again, perhaps not. Perhaps what will happen is only more of the same. Perhaps we're all doomed to die of terminal boredom. Look at him. Active fellow. Very active fellow. Very much army, in other words. A man who has to do something, anything. A compulsive type. A regular worker ant.
1: Oh, you're a big-time psychologist now, huh?
3: By no means. I'm only a clown, which is neither here, there, nor anywhere. I could as easily be a financier, a certified public accountant, or a left-handed pitcher who throws only curves. What difference does it make? We're here because we're here because we're here. And what are you? You're an idiot. An energetic idiot, but an idiot nonetheless. You know you're wasting your time, don't you?
1: I know I want out of here. I'm not satisfied sitting around and heaving deep sighs. I just want out.
3: You have no monopoly on that, Major. We all want out of here.
8: I second that emotion.
5: Aye, but you're wasting your time. We've all gone around and around like bloodhounds with our noses to the wall. We can even give you the dimensions of the room.
8: 39 feet.
1: Starting where?
3: It doesn't matter, does it? When you measure a circle, you may start anywhere. Am I right or am I right?
1: What's the height?
5: We figure about 40 feet to the top.
1: What's up there?
3: Oh, the sky. Artificial light. Maybe a fluorescent lamp. An illuminated microscope. You name it. One guess is as good as another.
1: You have made guesses, then?
7: Oh, all kinds. We could be on some other planet. Or on a spaceship. Or...
1: Go ahead.
7: Or we're all insane. And this is just a mirage. An illusion.
8: Oh, we're dead. Dead to the world.
3: Well, if we are, it certainly isn't heaven.
8: How do you know? It ain't so bad. I've been in lots worse places than this.
5: Limbo, then?
3: Quite possibly. All together now. Limbo, limbo, limbo lock me. Limbo, limbo, limbo lock me.
5: Or we really don't exist. We're figures in somebody's dream.
3: Cogito ergo sum. I exist, therefore I am.
7: Or each of us is having a dream, and everyone is a figment of someone else's imagination.
8: Lots of possibilities. Makes your head want to blow up, don't it?
3: That's one thing we have an abundance of. Possibilities. An infinite number of possibilities.
1: What about getting out of here? Anyone examine that as a possibility?
5: Have you? It's a solid wall. No crevices, no out-juttings of any kind. Nothing to hold on to or scrabble over or get your fingers around. Time to face the music, Major. We're trapped down here. There is absolutely, positively no way out.
1: A nightmare, then. That's all it is. A nightmare.
3: It is indeed. But whose? Yours? Mine? The Scotsman? The ballet dancer? Just whose nightmare is it? Can you tell me that?
1: It doesn't add up. Someone knows we're here.
3: Of course. We do.
1: I mean someone else.
7: Why do you say that?
1: They have to. You've all been here a while, possibly quite a long while. So someone must feed you, someone must give you water.
8: Yeah, well, you would have thought so, wouldn't you?
5: Don't go jumping to conclusions now, laddie.
1: Hold on. Someone must bring down food, or you couldn't survive.
7: There's been no food, no water.
1: That's impossible.
3: Oh, is it really?
1: In that case, we'll starve to death, or die of thirst, or...
7: That's the oddest thing of all.
1: What is?
7: Don't you understand yet?
1: No, I don't understand. Why don't you tell me?
7: Do you feel hunger, Major? Or thirst? Or heat, or cold, or fatigue? Discomfort of any kind?
3: Or anything? Do you feel anything at all?
1: No. No, I don't. But that doesn't prove anything. This has been a trauma. It's natural that I don't feel thirsty or hungry. Not yet. I'm in a state of shock.
3: Close, but no cigar. You were born in a state of ignorance, educated in the school of hard knocks, and got your degree at the street corner university. Now you're ready to graduate to oblivion. What do you say? Let's break out the booze and have a bowl.
7: None of us have felt thirst or hunger or anything else since we've been here. And we've been here for an endless time, Major. I can tell you that. Time without measure.
1: What's wrong with you people? Have you tried shouting, calling for help?
3: Endlessly.
1: Well, then have you pounded on the wall like this to get their attention? I mean loud. I'm talking about taking off your shoes and really pounding. Have you done that?
7: Often.
1: Well, have you looked all the way around? Have you felt every square inch of the wall? Maybe there's a control button or a panel of some kind, a hidden panel, or a lever, something.
8: Yeah, sure. At the start, that's all we did. Hunted and searched and peered and felt with our hands. And you know what we found out? Sure you do. We found out that this right here, is the whole shooting match. This little room. What you see is what you get, Major. There ain't no more.
1: Well, are you going to tell me?
8: Tell you what, Major?
1: What was that? That noise?
7: It happens from time to time. A giant bell or something. That's what it sounds like.
1: Yes, but what is it?
5: Another question, eh, boy? One more question without an answer.
1: Oh, then this is a madhouse. That's what it is. A madhouse. You're all loonies.
3: You might be right, Major. But remember one thing. Whoever's ringing that bell, for whatever purpose, I think it would be safe to say that honestly and truly, absolutely and positively, it tolls for thee.
2: Hey! Hey up there!
3: It's no use.
2: Let us out! Let us out of here! What do you want from us, please? Just let us out!
1: Are you okay?
7: Don't be afraid, Major. Take my hand.
1: Where?
7: Here. Please don't be afraid. In the beginning, it's hard. But after a while...
1: There must be a way. Something we can do. There has to be. This sort of thing just doesn't happen.
5: A few more like that, and it'll wreck my bagpipe.
8: You there, girl.
7: What is it?
8: Why don't you dance for us?
1: Leave her alone.
8: It'll make the time pass.
3: A capital idea.
5: I'll play a tune.
7: I've already danced for you. It doesn't do any good.
3: Don't be modest. The Major's never seen you dance. How about it?
1: The Major doesn't want to see her dance.
3: Careful. You'll hurt her feelings.
1: The Major's not interested in passing the time. All the Major wants to do is get out of here.
5: And how do you propose to do that?
1: All right. It's smooth. Absolutely smooth. Unbroken. And high. Too high. Not even a place for a foothold. Nothing. That means we have to go through the wall.
5: With what?
1: Did you ever think of that, huh? A hole through the wall? Or what about the floor?
3: What about it?
1: If the wall is solid, smash a hole in the floor and tunnel out.
3: Easier said than done.
1: At least give it a chance.
5: We don't know how thick it is. The wall or the floor. Or even what they're made of.
1: Then find out. Find out. Don't just sit there like lumps, like things, like mindless, soulless things, playing your bagpipe, telling her to dance. What's wrong with you? If this is a madhouse, maybe that's where you deserve to be, in a madhouse.
8: And what about you, body boy?
1: I think you're mad, all of you. I think you're out of your ever-loving heads.
3: I know you are, but what am I?
1: Try a hole through the wall, right about here. That's the first thing to do. Try to force a way through it.
3: Industrious, isn't he?
1: How about it, huh? A hole through the wall. See if we can get out that way.
3: That's very bright. Terribly ingenious. Highly imaginative. Incredibly inventive. Except for one thing. With what? With our bare hands? With our fingernails?
1: With this.
3: Why? Wherever has your sword been all this time?
1: It must have come off my belt when I fell into this place. Here. Watch this.
3: Now you've gone and broken it, dear boy. Nice sword, I must say. Was it Sheffield steel or only pot metal?
1: No. I will not have this. I will not have it.
7: Major, please, Major, listen to me. After a while, it becomes easier. I promise.
1: I need to make a plan. I need to do something.
7: Perhaps there have always been dungeons like this, and we've just never heard of them before. Maybe they're for the unloved. Maybe that's what we are, the unloved.
1: Don't let me hear you talk that way. Come here. Get a hold of yourself. Think. Don't be afraid. We have names. We're people. And that means we belong somewhere.
7: Do we?
1: There are others who care about us. You can count on that. Somewhere, somehow, we've got a life of our own, each of us, and people who care and remember out there. And we'll find them again. Together.
7: Do you really think so?
1: I'm sure of it. A tunnel. That's what we'll do. We'll dig a tunnel.
3: The boy simply doesn't give up, does he?
1: I've got it.
8: Got what, pal?
1: I know where we are. It suddenly occurs to me. It's funny none of you ever thought of it, but it has to be.
7: Where? Where are we?
1: Why, my dear young lady, how unobservant of you. When the whole thing fits together so perfectly, do you need me to draw you a picture?
7: Please tell me.
1: Ladies and gentlemen, it seems quite apparent, doesn't it? Absolutely unequivocal. We, all of us, are in hell. God help us. We are in hell.
3: Never say die, that one.
5: He'll come to accept it eventually. Just as we did.
8: Let him be. If he gets some satisfaction out of banging a broken sword on the floor, well, let him have his fun.
7: At least he's trying.
3: He is indeed. He's been trying for several hours now. You can't help but admire that kind of persistence. Even though it's a little like trying to empty an ocean with a cup, or count the grains of sand in a desert, or reach up to touch the stars. So, let him dip and count and reach all he wants. Of course it won't help, but I fail to see how it could hurt under the circumstances.
1: It's metal. Or the hardest wood I've ever come across. Circular, perfectly smooth, with no breaks anywhere.
3: All of which we could have told you some hours ago.
5: Which we did tell you, if you'd bothered to listen.
1: We've got to figure out something else.
3: Oh, do. Maybe we could wish it all away, using the power of positive thinking.
1: That's enough.
3: Or bore through it with our X-ray eyes. Anyone have a laser beam handy?
1: I said that's enough.
8: Or make believe we're acrobats. You know all about that, right? Clowns, acrobats?
3: Most definitely. Alley-oop and over the top to freedom.
5: Now you got it.
8: Yeah, you got it, all right. Dreaming and wishing, wishing and dreaming.
7: Hold on. Listen to the man.
3: Oh, come now. In the final analysis, this is all rather idiotic.
7: Is it?
3: It only requires a moment's reflection to see...
7: Why not?
3: Why not what?
7: What you said. Acrobatics.
3: A figure of speech, my dear, not meant to be taken seriously.
7: Isn't it?
3: I will grant you that we have somehow forfeited some of our human dignity, but we are nonetheless governed by human frailties, not the least of which is gravity. You may know some advanced acrobatics that I'm quite unaware of. But for the moment, unless you can find a circus gun big enough to launch one of us skyward like a human cannonball...
1: I see what she's getting at.
3: Well, kindly elucidate, if you please.
1: Don't any of you see?
7: Yes, of course.
1: One on top of the other, standing on each other's shoulders. What about that? It's the way they do it in the circuses, isn't it?
3: Is that query directed at me?
1: You're a clown, aren't you?
3: I'll ask one if I see him. I can assure you I may wear the costume of a clown, but I have no recollection whatsoever of having been one, if ever I was.
1: Then the only thing you ever were was a coward.
5: That's uncalled for.
3: Consider the consequences. We may not feel thirst or hunger, but the pain of a broken bone is quite another thing. We might very well feel pain, and a fall from, 10-15 feet up, down to this hard floor... Well, that's a sensation I'd as soon do without.
7: It's a chance.
3: With all due respect, miss, no thank you.
1: She's right. It is a chance. Consider the consequences of not trying.
5: It won't work.
1: The weight will be on the first person, so I'll bear the brunt of it.
5: That light's too far away.
1: Come on. The clown on top of me, then the tramp, then the bagpiper, then the dancer. What do you say?
5: We'd never reach it.
8: Well... Never say never. We don't know how high it is.
3: That's the point. We'd be exerting ourselves for nothing. It could be 100 feet up there for all we know, or 200 or 300.
8: But we got nothing to lose, right?
3: Why don't we sit down and have some entertainment instead? A much safer course of action.
1: Why don't we go for it? Come on, clown, up on my shoulders.
3: Oh, observation. Things were far simpler before you arrived. However, I suppose I must go with the majority.
1: Get a foot on my shoulder. I'll boost you up.
3: Careful now.
1: That's it.
8: My turn?
1: Not yet. The bagpiper next.
5: Give me a hand, laddie.
1: Use the wall for leverage.
5: I can barely manage. But it's holding. All right, miss. It's up to you.
7: How high is it? Can you see an edge or anything yet?
5: I guess 7 or 8 feet to the top. Maybe more.
1: Maybe less. Come on, I can't hold this weight forever. Go very carefully, one step at a time. You'll make it.
3: Thank God she's so light.
1: Whoa!
8: That's my nose you're stepping on.
1: Now stretch.
7: I am stretching.
1: All the way up. Now, what do you see?
7: I can't quite reach it. It's still, about 8 or 10 inches above me.
1: Up on your toes. That's it.
7: I'm almost there. Everybody straighten. All I need is a few more inches. No! No!
1: We were so close.
7: Yes. I think we were.
1: We'll try again.
3: Nonsense. We could have broken our necks.
1: But we didn't.
3: I, for one, am not trying it again.
1: How much farther? How much more would it have taken?
7: Only a few inches. I could almost feel it.
1: What if?
3: What if what? I respect persistence as much as the next man, but stupidity, that happens to be a waste of time. A useless expenditure of energy.
1: If we were just a few inches shy, if that's all it took, I could straighten up more on the bottom. We could each straighten 1 inch, 2 inches. That would give her the height she needs. Let's go. One more time.
3: My dear young warrior, would that you had not arrived. Things were so much more peaceful before.
8: Why not? We got something else to do?
5: Not that I can think of.
7: Please, I was so close.
3: And heaven help us all. Leave us give it the old college try.
7: Come on.
5: Steady now. Steady.
8: Okay.
7: Just a little more.
8: Okay. Watch the foot now.
7: Almost there.
1: This is as tall as I can stand.
3: Quite an exercise for a lower spine, I must say.
5: Now, young lady.
8: Here she goes.
7: Oh, there's a rim of some sort. Yes, I think I have it.
2: Now pull yourself up.
5: Hold on.
3: Yes, by all means.
7: Oh, I can't.
1: How's the leg, miss?
7: The knee's twisted, I think. But it'll be all right.
1: We're almost there. You had your fingers over the ledge.
8: A miss is as good as a mile.
1: Not in this case. A miss by about 2 or 3 inches? That's hardly a mile. This is what we do next.
3: Oh, share your plan, pray tell.
1: The same thing, without the dancer.
5: Then we'll be several feet short.
1: No, we won't. Hear me out. The clown, the tramp, the bagpipe player... And then I'll climb to the top. I'll tie a rope to the haft of this sword, fling it over the edge. Let it catch there like a grappling hook.
8: Now that's thinking.
3: Ingenious. But first, hadn't one of us better run over to the hardware store and pick up the rope?
8: He's right. There's no rope around here.
1: Strips of cloth. Torn from what we're wearing.
3: You mean tear our clothing?
1: It's a chance. And a good one. Yours has the most material. You said yourself you don't feel the cold. So give me those balloon sleeves.
3: The things we do for a man in uniform. 6 feet of excellent material, courtesy of Pagliacci, or whoever I am.
1: Good, but I need more. Twist it and start tying it together. Big knots. That's it.
5: Takes me back to my Boy Scout days.
8: Were you a Boy Scout?
5: Who knows? I might have been.
8: I got one question for you.
5: Aye?
8: What the heck is a Boy Scout? Anybody remember?
1: We're almost ready. Now this time, we make it. The rope tied to the sword and over the top of the ledge. It catches and I'm up and out.
3: And then what?
1: We'll worry about that when it happens. Somehow I will get you out of here. All of you. But nobody gets out until one of us does. Now that's logic you can live with, right?
3: If we live.
5: You, tramp. It's time.
3: Indeed. Leave us get on with it. I can't take this much longer.
7: Good luck, Major.
1: Thanks. I'll need it.
5: All right.
7: Easy.
5: Now swing that rope, man. You can do it.
8: Ride him, cowboy.
3: You got it.
1: Almost. Watch out below.
7: One more time, Major. I believe in you.
1: Second time's the charm.
3: Good show. I believe he's done it.
5: How does it feel?
1: Tight. I think it'll hold.
8: Then go.
7: Major, you don't know how spectacular you look.
3: At least the weight's off.
5: Quick, everybody down before we fall down.
1: Got the ledge. There. Yes. If I could pull one leg up. No.
3: Well, what's there?
8: What do you see?
7: Major, you've got to tell us. Where are we?
1: No. And I knew then what I had known all along but didn't want to face. Some things, I guess, are too fierce to handle in one bite. I heard the wind and I finally saw, where I was, where we all are. I wished the four of them well. If you see my friends, will you tell them I love them? Because the truth is this. There are only 3 questions worth asking. 1. Where did we come from? 2. What are we supposed to do while we're here? And 3. What happens next? All the rest aren't important. I didn't get it at first. But then, who does? Maybe it's better that way.
2: No!

0: He made it.
1: I don't believe it.
0: I do.
2: A brave man.
3: Very brave.
2: But not a very bright one.
0: I wonder if we'll see him again.
3: He'll be back. I know he'll be back.
2: And then what, dear lady?
3: He'll come and get us.
1: You think so?
2: He may be back, but it won't be to get us.
3: How can you say that?
2: I'm beginning to get a feeling. Not a very nice one, I'm sorry to say. All the little details, they're starting to fit together. This place, our costumes, the bell. He may have been right at that.
3: What do you mean?
2: He may have been right all along. This may very well be a kind of hill. At least for us. One from which there really is no escape. No escape at all.
4: Look, what do you have there?
5: I found it in the snow. Someone must have dropped it.
4: Oh, thank you, dear. Just drop it in the barrel there, would you?
5: He looks like a soldier, but his coat's all torn.
4: That's all right. Someone will sew him a new one. I'm sure he'll make some little boy very happy.
5: Wow, you got lots of dolls in there.
4: Not as many as we'd like. They're for the orphans, you know. But it's early, and we've just started.
5: Can I have one?
4: Are you an orphan?
5: Well, no, but I like the ballerina. She's so pretty.
4: Oh, yes, she is, isn't she?
5: What's that on her face?
4: Hmm?
5: See? On her eye. It looks like a real tear. Is she crying?
4: No, why would she be crying? It's just a snowflake that started to melt. I suppose you could have her if you promised to give her a good home.
5: No. I think I better leave her here.
4: Are you sure?
5: She doesn't want to go. See? She's holding hands with that soldier doll.
4: Why, aren't you the nicest little girl?
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7: Just a barrel. A dark depository in which reside counterfeit, make-believe pieces of plaster and cloth, and plastic wrought in the distorted image of human life. But this added hopeful note. Perhaps they are unloved only for the moment. In the arms of children, there can be nothing but love. A clown, a tramp, a bagpipe player, a ballet dancer, and a major. Our cast of players, on a very odd stage known as the Twilight Zone.
8: 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Heard in the cast were Kathy Garver, David Darlow, Doug James, Christian Stolte, Frenette Lebo, and Amanda Amari. Doug James speaking.
9: 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What would you rather have for breakfast?
10: 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Moist. 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Like it?
11: 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What the well-cared-for cat has for dinner.
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0: It's funny, I'm so hungry, but I can't eat.
1: Mm, another feeling.
0: Karen, why don't you sit down?
2: Yeah. Oh, okay. I don't know what I'm doing anyway.
1: Oh, that bastard Tyson. If I find him, I'm going to skin him alive.
2: I just can't believe it. Who would think something like this would happen in Claiborne?
0: Oh, not me, that's for sure. I thought I was coming to some hick town in the middle of nowhere, and here I am in an Alfred Hitchcock movie.
2: Everything's a movie or a TV show to you.
0: Sorry, I had a deprived childhood.
1: What the hell's Frank doing?
2: I haven't heard anything since they took him into the hospital last night. I keep hoping Janine will come down.
0: Why don't you go up and knock on her door?
2: No, she must be exhausted.
1: If you don't need my help, I'll be going into Kawakawa. I could check up on Frank.
0: How are you getting there? Ah, oh, shoot, Tyson's still got my car.
1: Kiss it goodbye. I'll go in with Mike.
0: I'm going to have to call the rental company. I hope I'm covered for this.
2: I think we'll be okay, Hamada. It's like a calm after the storm.
0: Oh, with Edith gone, I guess we'll never know now.
2: Know what?
0: If she killed Helen.
2: Oh, shut up, Thompson.
0: Now, you don't know what Tyson and I found out in Kawakawa.
1: I found out Helen was a virgin.
2: What's that got to do with anything? She died of frustration?
0: Oh, there's something else. She had sleeping pills in her system.
2: So?
0: Well, Troy thought Helen could have been drugged and then someone injected an air bubble.
2: Oh, look, we're supposed to believe anything Troy has to say about murder. He's just killed Edith, for God's sake.
1: Oh, just calm down, girl.
0: Well, who better to recognize murder than a killer?
2: Can we leave your dream world now?
0: Oh, yeah. Look, I'm sorry. This is totally the wrong time to talk about this.
3: Hey, do you mind keeping your voices down? You'll wake up the whole hotel.
2: I'm sorry. Are you okay? Do you want something to eat?
3: Oh, look, just coffee, thanks. I'm going to ring the hospital and check on Frank's condition.
2: What makes you think Edith could have injected this air bubble anyway?
0: Well, she's a diabetic. She had her own needles.
2: Oh, and why? Why would she do it?
0: You tell me. Didn't Frank have something going with Helen?
2: I thought you said she was a virgin.
0: That doesn't mean there was no romantic involvement.
2: Okay, they were seeing each other. So what?
0: Well, jealousy is the biggest motive in the world, and Edith had never gotten over Frank.
2: Oh, bullshit. I hope Edith haunts you for the rest of your life.
1: You be careful what you ask for, girl.
2: Oh, there's Sadie. Sadie, come and join us.
4: No, thank you.
0: I'm just going to get a refill. Anyone else?
1: I'm fine. Come on, Sadie, sit down.
4: Perhaps I will now.
1: How are you holding up?
4: All right, I suppose. Even though I feel like I've been run over by a truck.
2: We all feel like that.
4: I just can't believe it happened. Marta, I was wondering if you'd mind officiating at the funeral. Edith never had a bad word to say about you.
1: And the feeling was mutual. It'd be a privilege.
3: Well, there's some good news. Frank's come through really well. He'll be home this afternoon.
4: I just don't understand it. Lord forgive me, but why is a God-fearing woman like Edith taken and a man like Frank Buchanan continues to walk the earth?
1: That was not the reason why.
5: Morning all. Well, I guess there must be something in the water.
6: Not funny, Constable.
5: Where's Thompson?
0: Oh, right here.
5: Do you know the location of your car, Mr. Thompson?
0: No, Troy Tyson had it last. Why?
5: Well, it appears he may have met with an unfortunate end.

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4: Once upon a time there was an engineer. Choo-choo Charlie was his name, we hear. He had an engine and he sure had fun. He used good and plenty candy to make his train run.
5: Charlie says, love my good and plenty. Charlie says, really rings the bell. Charlie says, love my good and plenty. 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
7: All the time that I was alone, I thought of what I would do, if only I dared. And then I saw the robot.
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0: You are Mr. Samuel Donaldson.
1: Yes, sir. Happy Sam, they call me.
0: Yes, I know. I have friends who think your television program is very funny. I do not.
2: That's a living, Professor Strager. Now, may I see the mechanical man I'm giving away as the jackpot prize on my show next week?
0: It is not a mechanical man, Mr. Donaldson. The correct word is robot. R-O-B-O-T.
2: I know.
0: This robot is the supreme achievement of our electronics division. We've worked on it for 6 years. It'll do whatever it is instructed to do. I simply do not understand how the management of this corporation can think of giving it away to this public, to this magnificent mechanism.
2: Oh, look, Professor. This corporation sponsors my TV show. We're on 1,246 stations. We're telecast in three-dimensional color. And the Happy Sam show is the number two favorite in the country. The sponsor thinks it would be a good advertising gimmick to offer a super jackpot prize, a mechanical man, a robot. And I never argue with a sponsor. Now, please, may I see what I've come to see?
0: All right, young man, I have no choice. Come along.

0: There it is. Experimental robot 23.
1: Brother. He's really something, Professor. 6 feet tall. Shiny metal. Flexible fingers. Say, how does he work?
0: Very simply. His electronic controls respond to ultra-high frequency waves which emanate from this microphone box. Speak into the microphone. The robot will do whatever you order him to.
1: Anything?
0: Virtually. Robot 23 has an electronic brain. Try for yourself, here.
1: Okay. Sing Sweet Aline.
0: Really, Mr. Donaldson, what a ridiculous request. Think the best scientific brains in the country work for 6 years for a robot?

0: It really tried to sing.
1: He's very clever, Professor. Hey, watch this. Pick up that broom in the corner and sweep the floor. Oh, boy, the housewives who watch my program will love this. What?
2: I'll be darned. Look at there. He's doing it. He's doing it.
1: Okay, stop sweeping. What a gadget. What a giveaway. Now, let's see, something for the kiddies, and I'll... Hey, what is that?
0: That kitten is the pet of Dr. Broderick of the physics laboratory, and I assure you, you cannot give that away.
1: I don't want to give the kitten away. I just want a little heartthrob on the show for the youngsters. Here, kitty. Come here, kitty. Kitty. Come here, kitty. Now, kitty. Now, down the floor you go. Now, down the floor. Go ahead. And we'll show how gentle and friendly our jackpot prize robot is with pets. Now, give me the mic.
0: Mr. Donaldson, what are you going to do now?
1: Okay, Robot 23, go over to the kitten, pick it up, and pet the kitty. Nice kitty.
3: Meow. Meow.
1: Look at that.
3: Meow.
1: Isn't
3: meow.
1: That sweet?
3: Meow.
1: Boy, what a
3: meow.
1: Camera shot on the air. Hey, what's he doing?
4: Robot 23, drop the kitten. Drop the kitten.
5: Drop kitten.
6: Oh, poor Tabby.
1: Why, he killed a kitten. Broke its neck.
6: He tried to pet it, and he killed it. Well, you see what comes when fools play with science.
4: No good will come of giving this robot away to the public. I warn you, no good will come of it.
1: Ladies and gentlemen, hello, this is Happy Sam the Happy Man, welcoming you to another half hour of mirth and melody. Boys, how about a fanfare? Thank you very much. Now, you know that every week for the past 4 weeks, our grand super jackpot has been growing and growing. At this moment, these are the sensational prizes in that jackpot. A free rocket plane trip for two to Paris, flying in the new 150-passenger luxury rocket cruiser at 60,000 feet, only 3 hours and 10 minutes from New York to Paris. A kitty atomic-powered sports roadster, the automobile that never needs gas or oil. It runs almost forever. A Krylon man suit tailored to your measure. 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And with this suit, a special set of 14 different Krylon chemical colors. Dip that suit in the color you prefer. Wear it, then change.

0: to last 100 years. And with this suit, a special set of 14 different Krylon chemical colors. Dip that suit in the color you prefer. Wear it, then change the color with another rinse. The suit is always pressed, always perfect. 14 suits in one. A complete wardrobe on your back. And the one thing money cannot buy, more money. Yes, $10,000 cash. Now those are our jackpot prizes. And now tonight, we add one more prize. A prize so fantastic and wonderful, nothing like it has ever been offered to a lucky winner before. This prize is a supreme achievement of modern science. It is an entire retinue of servants in one amazing machine. It is a slave to your every command. And here it is, Michael the Mechanical Man. Thank you, thank you. And now to determine who wins this giant jackpot and who wins this mechanical marvel, Michael the Mechanical Man, 1,000 slaves in one amazing machine. Now, as you know, ladies and gentlemen, each and every one of you millions of people watching this program on your visit screens are receiving this program via microwave. And now, our computators are in action. They are channeling every microwave reception on this program. When the spinner disc stops, if your television set is on, if you're the lucky person, you win the jackpot. Wait. The computator has finished. The end air signals that the spinner disc is slowing down. And we have a winner tonight. We picked up a set who had us tuned in. Our pretty model is walking across the stage with a name. Thank you, honey. And now, here it is, the name you've all been waiting to hear. 423 North Glencoe Boulevard, in Martin Hills, New York. Apartment 5B. Mr. John Hanold. Mr. John Hanold.
1: Sit down, Mr. Hanold. My practiced medical eye, judging from the smile on your face, tells me that you're pretty happy that Mrs. Hanold is being released from the hospital today.
2: No, it's not only that, Doctor. Don't tell me you haven't heard of my other good piece of luck. Everyone in town's been calling me for hours before I left for the hospital.
1: Another good piece of luck? No, I haven't heard.
2: Why, I won some fabulous prizes on the giveaway show, including $10,000.
1: Oh?
2: That means your bill's going to be paid. And I also got a trip to Paris and a mechanical man and Lord knows what.
1: That's wonderful. I congratulate you. However, I think I would forget that trip to Paris for a while.
2: What?
1: In fact, wait a few hours before telling Mrs. Hanold about your good fortune.
2: Oh, what, Doctor?
1: Mr. Hanold, after your wife's illness, she suffered a nervous breakdown. She became mentally unstable, but she's pretty good now, thanks to what the hospital has done. However, when you take her home, she must feel she's returning to her normal life. And winning $10,000 prizes isn't very normal.
2: Oh, I see.
1: The main thing we want to avoid is a relapse. Mm-hmm. She should have a few neighbors who can drop in and see her now and then.
2: Well, there's Miss Barton, Virginia Barton. She lives in the apartment next to us on our floor.
1: Oh, yes, your wife mentioned her occasionally. Do they get along all right?
2: I think so. Why?
1: Nothing, I just wondered. Well, Mrs. Hanold's waiting for you. I know you're very anxious to get her home. Nurse, have Mrs. Hanold come in, please. I think in another month or so she'll be fine. Oh, here she is now. Hello, Mrs. Hanold.
2: Mary, darling, am I glad to see you.
3: Hello, John. Hello, Doctor.
1: Yeah, what did I tell you? Doesn't she look fine?
2: Oh, she certainly does.
3: John, how good it is he going home. I'm as excited as a schoolgirl.
2: Well, now don't get too excited. You've got to take it easy for a while.
3: Is that what the doctor said? He's such a worry bird.
1: You do what your husband says, Mrs. Hanold, and you'll just be fine.
2: See? Doctor's orders.
3: I promise. Thank you, Doctor. You'll be very kind.
1: I'll drop in from time to time to see you. Well, goodbye, Mrs. Hanold.
2: Goodbye, Doctor. All right, dear, let's go. Let's go.

0: Mary, I just had to come and tell you how wonderful it is. You're being back and those wonderful prizes.
1: It was very nice of you to come in, Virginia. And thank you for the supper you prepared for my homecoming.
0: I was delighted to, darling. When John asked me...
1: John asked you to?
0: Well, yes, he was so happy you were coming back. But John, doesn't Mary's being home call for a celebration? Can't we have a drink?
2: Well, I don't know, Virginia. Mary's supposed to get rest. Still, well, I suppose one sip won't hurt. But I'll have to go out and get something, though. I'll be right back.
0: Darling, when you get your prizes, I'll have cause to be jealous of you. Cigarette?
1: No, thanks. Jealous? Why?
0: Well, you'll have two men. John and Barroba. Poor little me, a bachelor gal all alone. You know, I really think you ought to give me one of them.
1: Which one would you like to have?
0: Darling, what a silly question. The mechanical man, of course. He doesn't drop ashes on the rugs. He'll wash the dishes and put out the cat. He'll never argue.
1: You're lying to me. Why, Mary, you're serious. What did you expect me to be?
0: I don't understand.
1: But I do. In the hospital, I began to understand a lot of things. I know the doctors thought something happened to my mind. But all that happened was that it became very clear, very sharp. And for the first time, I began to think clearly.
0: Darling, I think this excitement's been too much for you. I shouldn't have come in.
1: Because I was here? Is that why you shouldn't have come in?
0: You're wrong, Mary. Everything you're thinking is wrong.
1: John would come to the hospital only once a day.
0: But he was working.
1: Some days he wouldn't come at all.
0: Mary, you know he has to go out of town on business once in a while.
1: I knew many things. I would lie in my hospital bed and the shadows would whisper to me. They would say, "Where is John now? While you lie in an antiseptic bed in a hospital room that is as cold as a surgeon's knife, cutting your memories to pieces."
0: You frightened me.
1: Don't go. John will be back in a moment.
0: I have a headache. I've got to go.
1: But what will John say when you're not here?
0: You poor darling.
1: You poor sick Mary. Yes, walk out on me, Virginia. Leave me alone. But I'm not alone as I was in the hospital. I'm home now, my home. And I'm near you. Near enough to kill you. If only I could think of how to do it.

0: John, I can hardly believe it.
1: Well, the doctor told me to wait until you got home before telling you.
0: $10,000.
1: And the trip to Paris. Think of it. Oh, I hope we can take it in the summer during my vacation.
0: And a mechanical lathe, John. Where will we put it?
1: Now, wait, honey. You're not supposed to get excited. Oh, my boy, who can help it?
0: The crazy things they give away.
1: Oh, I'll see who it is.
2: Hello, John.
1: Oh, hello, Virginia.
2: Who is it, darling?
1: Why, it's Virginia.

0: That robot's quite a guy, isn't he?
1: He looks something like the Tin Woodman of Oz I used to read about.
0: Well, I doubt so that he can do any of the things they said on that program. Now, well, my guess is we'll have to sell him for junk or give him away to some kids. Well, let's see. The directions say, turn on the racket switch for power, and then just talk into the microphone. Use simple phrases and precise instructions. Well, what shall I tell him to do? He's your boyfriend.
1: Tell him to move the green chair about 2 feet back in the corner.
0: Okay. Move green chair back 2 feet into corner.
1: John, he's walking.
0: That's the darndest thing I ever saw. Look. Well, you did it. He's going to be all right.
1: John, does he have a name?
0: A name? Don't be silly.
1: He must have a name. He's almost like a person.
0: Does he talk, too? What is your name? Your name. Do you have a name? See, you can't talk.
1: Don't ask him a question. Tell him to tell you. Do as the directions say.
0: Tell me your name.
2: Experimental Robot 23.
1: Robot 23.
0: Kind of gives me the creeps.
1: Oh, he's wonderful.
0: Well, now what I do? He can't stand there staring at us. There's nothing for him to do around here.
1: The poker, that steel poker in the fireplace.
0: What about it?
1: He looks so strong. Tell him to bend it.
0: Bend it? Oh, Mary, that's solid steel. He's just a tin toy with electronic nerve.
1: Please, John, tell him.
0: But, honey, he'll probably get a short circuit or something, straining himself. Then we will have to junk him. Oh, all right. Bend poker there. Bend steel poker. I see. Just picked it up. But nothing's happening. Bend it. Bend it. You see, I told... Good Lord.
1: He's bending the steel as if it were taffy.
0: And did you see that? Why, it's almost as if he threw it down, disdaining of showing off.
1: Why did you turn him off?
0: He's dangerous, Mary. Dangerous and frightening. I'm going to dismantle...
1: No!
0: Now, wait, don't get so excited about it. You know what the doctor said.
1: Don't dismantle him, John, please.
0: All right. You insist. But remember, Mary, you're not to give him any orders except when I'm home.
1: Darling, I wouldn't do anything that wouldn't be right for me.

0: 2 o'clock. Almost 4 hours until John comes home. Lock the door. And now to make him come to life again. Speak to me. Say to me, hello, Mary.
1: Hello, Mary.
0: Hello, Robert 23. How nice of you to visit me. Every day you visit me. Why do you do that, tell me? Because I love you.
1: Because I love you.
0: Because you love me. Oh, Robert 23, how handsome and strong you are. And you are mine. You do what I want you to do. You are my slave. Say to me, I am your slave.
1: I am your slave.
0: That vase that Virginia gave me last year, there, the blue one. Destroy that vase. Thank you, Robert 23, very much. Of all the things in the world I have, you are the most wonderful. Because you love me and obey me and would do anything for me. Anything. Oh, the door, someone there. It can't be John. It's much too early for John. I'll see who it is and you will wait for me. Wait, as you always do. You.
2: Hello, Mary.
0: I'm sorry to disturb you.
2: What do you want?
0: This package was delivered to my door.
2: Something you probably ordered by phone. It's marked 5D, but your name's on it. Should have said 5B.
0: Yes. Yes, from the grocery.
2: Oh, is that the mechanical man standing in the living room?
0: That is Robert 23.
2: Does he really work? He's awfully big and clumsy looking.
0: He's come to visit me. He's mine. He doesn't love you. Doesn't love...
2: Of course not, Mary. Of course not. I'm sorry to have disturbed you. Is there anything I can do for you?
0: No, no, nothing. Go away. You saw her, didn't you? Say, yes, I saw her.
1: Yes, I saw her.
0: She's the one I hate. And John, John is the one I love. And you, you love me. Say, I love you.
1: I love you.
0: You must destroy her the way we destroyed the vase. Now that you've seen her, you know my secret. And you will kill her for me because you are my slave. Say, I will kill her.

0: Hello?
1: John, this is Virginia.
0: Oh, hello, Virginia. It was a pleasant surprise. Why are you calling me?
1: It's about Mary.
0: Mary? Has something happened? What is it?
1: I rang your doorbell a few minutes ago. One of Mary's packages had been delivered to me by mistake. She came to the door.
0: Yes?
1: She acted very strangely, particularly when I asked about the mechanical man, the robot.
0: Well, what do you mean, Virginia, strangely?
1: Well, she wouldn't let me come in and look at him. She said he didn't love me.
0: What?
1: She was in a strange mental state. John, are you sure she's all right?
0: Virginia, listen, the robot wasn't moving or doing anything, was it?
1: Not that I could notice. But Mary's attitude and her odd remarks...
0: I knew I shouldn't have accepted that tin monster. Well, I'll get home as soon as I can, Virginia. Thanks for calling.

0: Dr. Rosenblatt, this is John Hanold.
1: Oh, yes, Mr. Hanold.
0: A neighbor just called me. Mary's acting strangely. I'm worried.
1: I don't understand, Mr. Hanold.
0: Well, we won some prizes on a TV show a few days ago, and one of them was a mechanical man, a robot.
1: Oh, yes, you told me about it.
0: Well, the robot, in my opinion, is a dangerous gadget. Well, anyway, one of the neighbors reported that Mary is talking strangely about it. I wonder if you could meet me at the apartment. It'll take me about half an hour to get there.
1: Mr. Hanold, I hope you'll forgive me, but you've got to expect that neighbors with all the goodwill in the world tend to exaggerate the actions of the people whom they've known to have been mentally ill. I'm sure there's nothing to be alarmed about.
0: Yes, but Doctor, this neighbor is a good friend and an intelligent woman.
1: Well, I've had a lot of experience in these matters, Mr. Hanold. However, to ease your mind, I'll try to drop over sometime this evening or in the morning. We'll have a talk about it. I'm in a meeting now.
0: Well, all right, Doctor, if you say so. Thanks very much.

0: Virginia, this is John.
1: Yes, John.
0: I just spoke to the doctor. He thinks there's nothing to worry about, but... Well, I wonder if you'd do me a great favor.
1: Of course, John. What is it?
0: I've got a few things here to clean up at the desk, so I can't get home right away. I wonder if you'd go in and stay with Mary until I get there.
1: But, John, Frankly, I'm a little frightened.
0: Well, that's silly, Virginia. After all, what can happen?

0: door again, the door. Wait, row the 23, and I'll come back to you. Say, I will wait for you.
1: I will wait for you.
0: Thank you. Thank you, darling. Mary, I wonder if I could visit with you for a while.
2: Why? Why do you want to visit with me?
0: Why, darling, I'm your neighbor. And I thought it would be very nice if we had tea. Don't you want me to come in, Mary?
2: Yes. Yes, I do want you to come in. Come in and meet Rosa 23.
0: Mary, he's moved since I saw him last. He was standing by the fireplace when I was at the door before. And now he's by the sofa. Oh, darling, that lovely vase I gave you and John, it's broken. Broken in a million pieces.
2: I had him do it. He did it.
0: He did it. What do you mean?
2: You know what I mean. You and your lies and your deceit.
0: Mary, what are you doing? Why are you picking up that microphone?
2: Rosa 23 loves me as I love John. And you won't destroy my love. You won't. Rosa 23, don't you? Kill her. Kill her.
0: Mary. Mary.
2: No. No.
3: Virginia, please, please stop crying. Good heavens, what happened?
0: Mary.
3: Excuse me, Mr. Hanover, but I think I can tell you what happened. I'm Professor Strager, one of the men who built that robot. I came to your apartment hoping to persuade you to return the robot. I had a dreadful commotion inside. Called this patrolman in the corner, and we forced our way in here. The robot was moving towards this young lady here.
0: I tried to get away. Wherever I went, it came after
3: me. I cut off the control box and stopped the robot.
0: Mary wanted to kill me, John. Kill me.
4: Doctor, how's Mary? Is she all right?
3: I've given her sedative, Mr. Hanold. I'll take her back to the hospital in a few hours. With all of this excitement. Now, however, I'm sure she'll be all right in another month or two.
0: But she tried to kill me. She tried to kill me.
3: For some reason, she was jealous of you. But now that we know her obsession, we can treat it psychiatrically.
4: She'll be all right, Doctor. She won't try to kill again. When I think what might have happened to Virginia...
3: Mr. Hanold, nothing would have happened.
5: You see, your wife told the robot to kill. But that was not an instruction the robot could carry out.
6: What do you mean, Professor? You said yourself the robot was going toward Virginia.
5: Yes, of course, because your wife said go to her. A simple physical action the robot is capable of performing due to its directional mechanism. However, the command kill is not sufficiently explicit. The robot cannot kill in general. It must have step-by-step instructions as to how the command is to be carried out. You see, Mr. Hanold, I might put it this way. To strike out blindly, to kill without thinking, requires an emotional drive, the capacity to hate. And that the robot cannot do. It is, after all, a machine, not a human being.

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1: He glared from behind his pince-nez, and sliding into his lecture manner, he started his con.
2: Institutions, organizations, that is, have certain tendencies built into the way they happen to have been organized, which cause them to expand or contract without reference to the needs they were founded to serve. I have developed a form of socio-mathematics to plot these factors, and by comparing formulae...
1: Is it all perfectly clear to you? Well, it wasn't to me either. I grasped the idea that he could tell whether an organization would get bigger or smaller and why. And so I asked him for proof.
2: Well, I could give you a demonstration.
1: How quickly?
2: 6 months.
1: All right, let's see. We've got a basketball team averaging 7 feet. That ought to keep the board busy till spring. And after that, that bonus pitcher we stole from the Milwaukee Braves. All right, Caswell, you've got 6 months. I forgot about Caswell in the sociology department for a couple of days while I went back to convincing semi-literate millionaires that they might as well leave a couple of millions to the university rather than have the federal snap it up in inheritance taxes. I was on to a real beaut, a button manufacturer with a bad heart who could go any minute, who wanted to endow a scholarship for needy and intellectually gifted lacrosse players. When Caswell came back to see me, we had lunch at the student cafeteria on my expense account, and he explained...
2: Ever hear of feedback effects?
1: Is it something to do with reducing overweight co-eds?
2: No. It's a mathematical term. You might call it the snowball effect.
1: You mean like rolling a snowball downhill?
2: That's right. It grows. Now, here's the mathematical symbol.
1: That spiral?
2: That's the formula for the general growth process. Do you understand the equation?
1: Why, no.
2: It accounts for all sorts of institutional growth. The Roman Empire, Alexander, the Masons, the... spread of tobacco, anything. You see, when the snowball becomes too heavy for the cohesion strength of snow, it breaks apart. Now, we've decided to run the test on an organization and make it grow according to the formula.
1: I see. You're going to use some club or lodge or something as a guinea pig.
2: If you could follow the equation, you'd see I've built a pattern of a cogent reason for the ins to drag in new members from the outs. And an urgent factor to prevent anyone from resigning. That's this Greek symbol here. Kappa for compulsion.
1: I suggested a few changes in the organization plan, and we finally worked out a setup that was nice and simple. We put our heads closer together and tried to pick the best place for a demonstration.
2: It should be small enough to observe, and yet... large enough to be statistically significant.
1: How about Passaic, New Jersey? My sister lives there.
2: Oh, let's make it Watershaw. I have some student sociological surveys of it already. We can pick a suitable group from that.
1: We've got to make this an ironclad demonstration. We'll have to pick some little two-foot-nothing club that nobody would ever expect to grow. Some miserable, pathetic little organization. We found the perfect test guinea pig. The Watershaw Wednesday night sewing circle. Caswell and I drove over next Thursday night to a meeting. They always met Thursday night, except every once in a while when the chair lady forgot to have her hair set, in which case they met Friday.
3: Well, girls, ladies, girls, we have business to conduct, girls. Helen, please.
4: Oh, well...
5: The regular meeting is now called to order.
6: Bernice.
5: Just a minute, dear. Will the secretary...
6: Bernice.
5: You're out of order, dear.
6: It's not a regular meeting.
5: But of course it is. It's Thursday, isn't it?
6: I distinctly remember when we had that special meeting on Tuesday for Toby's baby shower. We adjourned sine die die when she started to have pain.
5: Well, my goodness, it was false labor. That certainly doesn't count.
6: But this meeting is just a continuation of the other one.
5: Oh. How do you feel, Toby?
7: Fine. A little out of breath.
5: Did you try a little dry toast just before climbing the stairs?
6: But, Bernice...
7: My doctor said to breathe deeply through my nose and to have Henry tie my shoes for me.
5: Well, I'd like to see Alfred tie anything for me. It's 3 years since I dared get a dress that zipped up the back.
6: Madam Chairman, I rise to a point of order.
5: Well, my goodness, Helen, you don't have to be a martyr about it.
1: That's the way the meeting of the Watershaw Sewing Circle went on. After a prolonged parliamentary battle, the point was finally carried that this was the tail end of a previously adjourned special meeting. At this point, the secretary, who had shorthand training, read the minutes.
6: It was moved by Harriet that a vote of confidence be registered in the administration of the club's business by Bernice. The motion was seconded by Elsie, who said she thought it was only fair because Bernice didn't even have an unlimited phone. And look at all the calls she had to make on club business. The motion was amended by Joan to include Bernice Calloway as well as Bernice Hackett, because with two Bernices, the whole thing would be confusing, and it didn't seem fair to discriminate between Bernices, because Bernice Calloway didn't have an unlimited phone either. And besides, her phone was way upstairs in the bedroom without even a kitchen extension. The motion was defeated because of the lack of a quorum.
1: Finally, the new business of the meeting was reached, and Bernice, introduced Professor Caswell and myself as observing professors doing a survey of charitable institutions. After the business meeting, brownies, sponge cake, and apricot peekaboo cookies were served with coffee. Caswell and I drew the unlimited Bernice aside.
2: You see, Mrs. Hackett, I've been making a few notes on a slightly modified constitution and bylaws for your organization.
5: You have?
2: You see, it all depends on having a competent and capable lady in charge.
5: Oh, yes. Yes,
2: frankly,
5: I see.
2: Frankly, this plan would be dangerous unless there was a woman of great character elected to the post of chairlady.
5: Well, of course.
2: You see, there are several ways of, well, influencing an election. That's why it's important that only the right people fully understand this.
5: Oh, you're right. Absolutely. Why, the organization was just floundering before the last election. Now, can I see those plans, Professor? They sound like they're just what we need.
1: Naturally, she was hooked. As Caswell buttered her up, her eyes began to gleam, and she studied the simple little bylaws and constitution the professor had drawn up, nodding happily as the classic beauty of the scheme struck home. The meeting broke up when, after four brownies and a wedge of butterscotch cashew angel food surprise, Toby started to have real labor pains. We found out later it was a 9.5-pound boy. Caswell and I left the meeting and stopped for a pizza and beer to get the taste of the apricot peekaboo cookies out of our mouths.
2: Well, there you are, Dr. Holloway. They adopted our bylaws with only one dissenting vote.
1: I don't like that secretary. She's a spoiler. Always suspicious. My first wife was like that.
2: Don't worry. She hasn't got a chance. That Bernice woman has clear sailing under my equations. It's rigged to favor an aggressive extrovert over the paranoidal personality.
1: You're sure it'll work now?
2: I'd stake my academic reputation on it.
1: You have.
2: Don't worry, Dr. Holloway. We've given that sewing circle more growth drives than the Roman Empire.
1: We let the whole thing gel for a while. About 4 months later, I shook loose from my schedule and dropped over to see Caswell. He looked up from a student paper on the correlation of Bermuda shorts seen at Madison Avenue and 46th Street to the swing towards Democratic candidates in the Corn Belt.
2: Ah, good morning, Dr. Holloway. Good morning.
1: Caswell, I just wanted you to know we hadn't forgotten you. Now, about that sewing club business, I'm beginning to feel the suspense. Could I get an advance report on how it's coming?
2: Well, I haven't been following it that closely. We're supposed to let it run the full 6 months and then check.
1: But I'm curious. Could I get in touch with that woman? What's her name? Bernice something?
2: Hackett. Bernice Hackett.
1: Would it change the results if we checked it now?
2: Not in the slightest. If you want to graph the membership rise, it should be going up in a long curve. Probably doubling ever so often.
1: Well, if it's not rising, you're fired, you know.
2: If it's not rising, you won't have to fire me. I'll burn my books and shoot myself.
1: I went back to my office and put in a call to Watershaw. Mrs. Hackett wasn't in. The maid informed me she was at the meeting. That sounded better. If the sewing circle was meeting on a Saturday, then maybe Caswell had a chance. But she wasn't going to a sewing circle meeting. There was another organization, the Civic Welfare League. I hung up the phone and thought about poor Caswell. If the sewing circle had really gone up the flue, he was on his way up with it. I decided to go over to Watershaw and check to give the poor old goat the benefit of the doubt. The meeting of the Welfare League was in the Knights of Columbus building, a tremendous pile used for dozens of club meetings at a time. There was some kind of political rally going on in the main hall. Streets were jammed, and I figured I was going to have a tough time finding the little back room where the Civic Welfare League was meeting. I figured they must be in a pretty bad way trying to hold a meeting in competition with a brawl like the one in the main room.
4: Right this way,
1: look,
4: sir.
1: Look, miss, I'm looking for a small meeting.
4: Well, here you are. Membership application, song sheet, bylaws, and pledge.
1: No, you don't understand. I don't
4: well,
1: want
4: Well, that's all right. You can keep it. It's a new membership kit. Everyone's supposed to have it. We've just printed up 6,000 copies to make sure there'll be enough for this meeting.
1: No, you don't understand, miss. I'm looking for the meeting of the Civic Welfare League.
4: Well, this is it.
1: No, I mean the one with Mrs. Hackett. Bernice Hackett.
4: Do you know her? Well, there she is up on the speaker's platform.
8: And now, after the ushers have passed among you with membership blanks, it is time to rededicate ourselves to the principles we stand for. With a bright and glowing future, the best people in the best planned town in the country, the jewel of the United States, all we need is more members. Now get out there and recruit! Recruit! Recruit!
1: I cornered Bernice Hackett at the speaker's table. She had a clear, sparkling look to her eye, and she was dressed in a trim gray suit with a towering feather on a small hat. A clutch of pretty junior ushers, all with goose pimples showing above strapless formals, clustered about her. I managed to get to see her in the back room while the mayor was addressing the meeting.
9: Well, hello there. It's a pleasure to see you.
1: What happened to the sewing circle?
9: Oh, it's just a little change, that's all. Helen, dear.
10: Yes, B.H.
9: Send those wires out to the senator in Washington. You can tell him we want his support on the slum clearance or else.
10: Check.
9: And now let's see, where were we? Oh, yes. We started growing by amalgamating with other small charity groups. Worked much more efficiently that way.
10: Bernice, we're running out of membership blanks.
9: Call the printer. He's got instructions to keep the type standing.
10: Check.
9: Naturally, we had to change our name each time. But we've still got the same constitution and bylaws, the ones you professors worked out for us.
1: Then you've been growing.
9: Oh, dear, yes.
10: Bernice. What do we do about the town board of aldermen?
9: I explained to them they can't get in at a group rate. Each one will have to join separately.
10: Check.
9: Oh, yes, Professor. We're growing and growing and growing.
1: I kept close watch on the sewing of the Civic Welfare League for the rest of the month. Evidently, they'd swallowed up the real estate organization because they came out with a plan to attract new industries to town, and there was a gimmick splitting up the profits among club members only. It was the same provision Caswell built in to split up profits from dues and fines, but now it was operating in the 100,000s. I graphed the rise in membership, and it went up like the first rise in a roller coaster. I went over to Caswell's office to tell him the good news.
11: Naturally, I knew the equations would work.
1: Well, don't be so calm about it. With a demonstration like this, I can get all kinds of grants and funds for the sociology department. You'll think it's snowing money.
11: Well, naturally, I expected this. I haven't been following the test at all, but I was quite confident.
1: I don't mind admitting I wasn't. Well, that organization sure blew up. Now, let's see the formula for stopping it.
11: Oh, I didn't complicate the organization with negatives. I wanted it to grow. It falls apart naturally when it stops growing for more than 2 months. You remember, we built into it the idea that the members know what happens if the membership stops growing. Why, if I tried to stop it now, they'd cut my throat.
1: Yeah, they sure were enthusiastic at that meeting.
11: No, we'll just let it play out to the end of its tether and die of old age.
1: And when will that be?
11: Well, it can't grow past the female population of the town. There are only so many women in Waukesha, and some of them don't like sewing.
1: Sewing? Caswell!
11: What's the matter? Are you sick?
1: You haven't been following the experiment?
11: Why, no. I told you, I haven't even thought about it since we started.
1: Well, they wanted to expand, and they weren't going to let sewing stand in their way. They went from general charity to social welfare schemes to something that's pretty close to an incorporated government. They're now filing an application to change their name to the Civic Property Pool and Social Dividend Membership Combine.
11: Well, very interesting. I hadn't thought of that. Fascinating.
1: Dr. Caswell, tell me, Where does the formula say it will stop?
11: Oh, I shouldn't worry. It stops when you run out of people to join it. After all, there are only so many people in Waukesha. It's a pretty small town.
1: Yes, it is. Doctor, they've opened a branch office in New York. Caswell got out his slide rule then, and we went over the charts I had been keeping. He ran the results through the physics department's new analog computer to check the results.
11: Uh-huh. Yes, it checks.
1: Well?
11: Well, now, allowing a certain lag of contagion from one nation to another, language and cultural barriers, you know, it will reach total world population in 12 years. About 1 week after that, various isolated pockets, Australian Bushmen, Tibetans, African Pygmies, will all be members.
12: You mean only 12 years?
11: Give or take a week, 12 years.
12: The whole world?
11: Well, there is something to be said for a worldwide government. Many people are definitely in favor of it.
12: But under Bernice Hackett, the whole world?
11: Oh, you asked me for a demonstration. The equation works.
12: But what happens when the whole world is organized and there are no new members?
11: Well, 2 months after the organization stops growing, it collapses. It's built in the formula.
12: Yes, but what happens then?
11: Oh. Well, I haven't the faintest idea. I haven't carried the equations that far.
12: Look, Caswell, whatever happens, I don't want anyone to ever pin this on me. From now on, if anyone asks me, I never heard of Watershaw.
13: Well, that was 12 years ago. I think Caswell and I are about the only men on Earth who don't hold membership cards in the United Terrestrial Civic Welfare and International Property Pool. Bernice Hackett, Global Administrator. It's a race against time now. There hasn't been a new member in a week and a half, and Bernice is anxiously awaiting news from the first Mars expeditionary fleet. And as she says, if only they find life there, we need new members desperately.
0: 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Galaxy Magazine, on your newsstand today. Tonight, by transcription, X-1 has brought you The Snowball Effect, a story from the pages of Galaxy written by Catherine McLean and adapted for radio by Ernest Kinoy. Featured in the cast were Ted Osborne, Wendell Holmes, Warren Parker, Audrey Blum, Mary Patton, Patsy O'Shea, and Peggy Allenby. Your announcer, Fred Collins. X-1 was directed by Daniel Sutter and is an NBC Radio Network production.
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Faith is a tricky business. Too often in our modern times, it is an abstract, gutless affair, an empty ritual, nostalgia for the absolute. But this is not the case everywhere. There are places where the absolute is alive and doing well, where modern times is little more than a rumor, and faith is a real and potent enterprise. Trade is brisk for the entrepreneur of magic and cures. Modern times, the magician will deal with that when the time comes. It should be an interesting exchange. And the interface? Where do you think?

0: Geraldo, this is the last dose of Zeppi medicine. It don't seem to be working.
1: You better get some more from Zeppi. I'm not going out this morning.
0: Oh? The cutting cane on the estate. Now not a good time to miss work. We got no money save up.
1: Well, take some tomatoes for Zeppi.
0: I better go now before the sun get too hot.
1: Yeah. And Mina, pass by the shop and see if Lutchman got any ice.
0: Hi, Lutchman. Like you busy this morning?
2: Yeah.
0: What are you making?
2: I put in some machines in the shop, girl, to entertain my customers. What do you want, Eddie? What do you want to
0: you
2: get?
0: You got ice?
2: I got plenty, girl.
0: Good. Wanna pass him back? I got to go and see Zeppi. Climb up that steep hill in the hot sun. You know, you should move out the bush and come down here in Takarika to live.
2: What do you mean? Man, Obi, a man got to live in the bush to work his powers? What wrong now?
0: Geraldo, still sick?
2: Oh. Maybe you should let him come tomorrow, you know. When the X-ray unit visit in Takarika.
0: What unit?
2: Yes, they got this big mobile van what go around and take out photos to tell you if anything wrong with you.
0: In truth?
2: Girl, I tell you, this is modern days, you know, with all kinds of machines that could do wonders. That's why you think I put in these machines in the shop.

0: Here, what nonsense you telling me about mobile X-ray unit? You think if they take out Jaldo's photo, he will get better?
1: I don't know.
0: Nothing wrong with Jaldo that I, the great Zeppy, can't put right. Jaldo's strong and healthy like an ox. It's just that he like to take a day off now and then. Hey, he been take my medicine?
1: Yes, but he's still sick.
0: Oh, I will make it a little stronger this time. Yeah, some more demi-semi bush. A bird pepper leaf. Little sneak oil. Now, you just give him the first dose exactly at midday, when the sun in the center of the sky, okay? Hey, what else you want?
1: You still haven't told me if I get rich and have plenty money.
0: To find that out, you have to bring more than a few overripe tomatoes. Everybody bringing tomatoes, you did. Your friend Rosa was just here with a calabash full to see if I could stop Felix from gambling.
1: Next time I'm going to bring you a chicken.
0: Real money bring out my powers better than anything else, man.
1: You know things are hard with Jaldo sick.
0: Rosa with a gambling husband, you with a sick one. You people in the village always make an excuse. I got to earn a living. My OBR powers don't work unless I'm feeling happy.
1: Jaldo taking a long time inside the X-ray. And the sun's so hot.
2: Good thing me and Felix went already, yes?
1: What you have to do?
2: They take down your name. Then they strip you naked as the day you're born.
3: You lie, man. only my shirt had to take off.
1: Tell what, Felix?
3: Then you stand up in front of this machine and put your hands on your waist.
1: What for?
3: I don't know. Then you stand still. You mustn't move at all, else the picture would spoil.